0: 40 years that I've known him, there is very little negativity. I think that I found as an individual, when I spoke to people, there were detractors who felt that, you know, he betrayed India's agriculture, our agricultural history, this, that, and the other by bringing in the Green Revolution. But there were others who knew that we had to do it.
1: Was this all from interviews that you'd done?
0: No, these were with
1: him,
0: my personal, talks with him. And yes, you asked a very interesting question. I started writing the book when he was 97. At that stage, he'd lost my aunt. When that happened, I suddenly felt that his faculties were getting weaker and he was not as lucid as he used to be. So you would have strains of thought which were very lucid and then everything would be a muddle. So he wasn't the greatest help towards his latter years or at the time that I was writing, when I was researching, yes. So he was help in fits and starts, but what really helped me were his notes and scribbles of the last 60 years, which was then at the National Sciences Bureau, NCBS, which is a part of IISc in Bangalore. Those were really helpful. And those, you know, I found bits and pieces of, you know, how his mind worked those days and what motivated him. Quotes from Tagore and Gandhi were constants in his lifetime. And if you read the book, you also know that when the millennial issue of Time magazine came out at the turn of the century, there were only three Indians in the list of 20 most significant Asians of the century. Out of the three, it was Mahatma Gandhi, Rabindranath Tagore, and the third Indian was actually Professor Swaminathan himself. And that to him, he said that was the greatest tribute life could give him, not because they were on the same magazine together, but because they were his greatest influences in life.
1: Priyambada Jayakumar, thank you so much.
0: Angela, you've been very kind, and thank you.
1: Next month, I'll be interviewing astrophysicist Sarah Seeger about her moving memoir of life after losing her husband. See you then.
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4: 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I'm Alex Wise.

0: One of the things is that we have the power to make it not get worse. And that is what massive voter turnout will do. And so despite the barriers that are put up, if we come out to vote and we vote for folks who believe in democracy, that you don't put up unnecessary barriers to access to the ballot box, where you believe in representative democracy, then we get the democracy that we deserve. When we stay home or when we get cynical or we believe, oh, they're all alike, then this is the mess that we get.
1: Despite all the damage that this conservative-leaning Supreme Court has wrought on women's rights, immigration, and the environment, while greenlighting runaway presidential lawlessness, the longest-lasting legacy of the Roberts Court may well be its turning back the clock on voting rights. Recent Supreme Court decisions are throwing us back to the 1950s and putting our very democracy in peril. This week's ruling, which allowed the Trump administration to move forward with an executive order imposing restrictions on mail-in voting, was yet another stain on the current court's record. Today on Sea Change Radio, we're joined by Dr. Carol Anderson, a professor of African American Studies at Emory University, to discuss her 2018 book, One Person, No Vote: How Voter Suppression is Destroying Our Democracy. We explore the patterns of limiting access to the ballot box, and look at how debates over voter ID and quote-unquote election integrity are really just dressed-up solutions in search of a problem.

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1: Thank you so much for having me.
0: So your two books, White Rage and One Person, No Vote, are as relevant today in 2026 as when you wrote them. I wanted to focus more on One Person, No Vote today, if we can. Your afterword was 2019. You're in Georgia. You were at ground zero in 2020 election. And here we are again in 2026. If you could write another afterword for One Person, No Vote today, how do you think you would start approaching that?
1: I think I would start approaching it from the January 6th insurrection, because to me, what's so powerful about that was the way that you had this continuous language of voter fraud. They stole the election. And let's be really clear that that is racialized language. They stole the election in Atlanta. They stole it in Philadelphia. They stole it in Detroit. They stole it in Milwaukee. And that's coming from like Newt Gingrich.
0: And it's they, the other.
1: Yeah, they stole it, right? And notice how they it didn't say, well, they stole the election in the villages. They stole the election in Salt Lake City. And so where they chose to say they stole it was, in fact, in cities that have sizable Black populations. And then you had an Alabama congressman saying, well, if you only counted the legitimate votes, then, you know, Trump has a second term. And so that meant then that those were illegitimate votes coming out of Atlanta, illegitimate votes coming out of Philadelphia, Detroit, and Milwaukee. And so what sent those folks up there, and to the point where they would carry the Confederate flag in the middle of the Capitol, was the sense that Black folks don't have the right to vote. And after all of that violence, all of that, you know, the beating of the cops, the gallows waiting for Mike Pence because he would not capitulate, is that the very next day, Georgia held a special legislative session to craft laws for election integrity. So they weren't chastened at all by the violence about the attempt to overthrow a fair election. Instead, what they wanted to do was to double down on it and double down on it via the changing the voting laws, the election laws here in Georgia. But Georgia wasn't the only one. And the way that Georgia did it was to look at the means that African-Americans used to access the ballot box in the middle of a pandemic and to basically shut down each of those methods.
0: So one of the main characters of your afterword is Governor Brian Kemp of Georgia, who during Stacey Abrams's very heated close election with him was pulling a lot of shenanigans. And yet he didn't necessarily go along with Trump. He seemed almost rational compared to where we are today.
1: But one of the things that Kemp said was that he did not like the results of the 2020 election. And so he was all gung-ho and really eager for the state legislature to get in there and start tweaking the Georgia's election laws. And he eagerly signed it with a group. And I don't know if you've seen the photo. He's in this office, and it's a group of him and several white men. And behind them is a photo of a plantation where he's signing the bill that basically was about how do we put up more barriers to begin to stop Black people from voting in the ways that they did in the 2020 election. So Kemp comes off as a good guy because he did not just go with Trump to find those 11,000 votes to overturn Georgia, overturn the results in Georgia's election. But we have to be really clear, he was eager for the laws to be able to say, okay, so we're not going to have drop boxes readily available, even though we found absolutely no fraud in the use of drop boxes. We're not going to have absentee ballots readily available, even though we had a hand count and we found no fraud. We're not going to, you know, all of these things that they're not going to do, which were the means that African-Americans used to access the ballot box.
0: In your afterword from One Person, No Vote, it's entitled, "We Are Going to Warrior Up." You quote Senator Cindy Hyde-Smith saying, quote, "There's a lot of liberal folks. We don't want to vote. Maybe we want to make it just a little more difficult. And I think that's a great idea." So she actually said the quiet part out loud, just like you're talking about here.
1: Yes, absolutely. And it's how they define those liberal folk. And those liberal folk, they define as basically young people. Those are who are in college, and they define as African-Americans. And they also define those as Latinos and Asian Americans, because that's the incredible coalition that you saw happening here in the 2020 election in Georgia. And so how do we stop these people from voting? And you begin to see all of these it sounds mundane and it sounds bureaucratic, and they're able to cover it with the kind of fig leaf of just being an administrative tweak here, an administrative tweak there, and this is what we really need in order to make sure that this democracy is functioning, that our elections have integrity, that we don't ha that we've got the big barriers up against massive rampant voter fraud. But when you look at the evidence, they can't point to actual massive rampant voter fraud. And that's the thing, they can't point to it. So like here in Georgia, where they were just going ballistic, and you had the legislature had an actual special session where they brought in Rudy Giuliani. And they brought in Rudy Giuliani, who gave this testimony about the massive fraud that was happening in Fulton County. And he kept harping on these two women that he says, Ruby Freeman and Shea Moss, that he said were passing around ballots or thumb drives like it was heroin and cocaine. And he's like, and I know criminals when I see them because I was a former prosecutor for the Southern District of New York. And that led to the kind of harassment that these two women faced, where the FBI came to them and said, we can't protect you. You just need to go into hiding. And this was what led then to that massive multi-million-dollar defamation suit and judgment that came against Rudy Giuliani because he has smeared and defamed these women, calling them basically drug dealers, calling them criminals for just doing their jobs as poll workers in Fulton County.

0: This is Alex Wise on Sea Change Radio, and I'm speaking to Professor Carol Anderson. She's an African-American studies professor at Emory University. So, Carol, let's take a step back and look at some of the pillars of the complaints and the issues at hand. We're talking about voter fraud and that canard. And then there's the issue over mail-in ballots, which is very much in the news this week with the predictably awful decision by the Supreme Court to allow Trump to sow whatever chaos he seems fit through his limited power over the U.S. Postal Service. And then the voter ID discussion, which seems like a very effective Trojan horse in terms of introducing doubt into our elections, isn't it? If you can explain the history of voter ID and how insidious it can be.
1: And so where we get this, I mean, so when you think about the 2000 election, you often think about the mess that happened in Florida with the hanging chads and the inability to count votes. But I'm going to take us to Missouri. And there in St. Louis, you had the Board of Elections remove 50,000 people from the voter rolls without telling them. And so those folks go in to vote and they're not on the rolls. And so then you have the poll workers trying to call into the Board of Elections, but the phone lines are jammed. And so they're sending people down to the Board of Elections. So imagine tens of thousands of people trying to get into the Board of Elections to get back on the voter rolls. And so it was a hot mess. I mean, just a real hot mess. So to go back further, so part of what happens is like, so when we go back to the 1890s, you have the legislators saying, you know, we've got to protect democracy. We've got all of this voter fraud. We've got to end corruption at the ballot box. And so they come up with these mechanisms that look reasonable on the surface. And so that's part of where the through line is from what happened in the 1890s to what we're seeing with the issue of voter ID. And so one of the things that they said was like, you know, democracy is expensive. And so we don't think it's too much to ask for you to be willing to pay a small fee in order to be able to vote. And that would be the poll tax. But the thing is that when you have gone through hundreds of years of slavery, hundreds of years of unpaid labor, so you don't have generational wealth, and then you're coming out and you've got sharecropping where you're not getting paid in cash. You're not getting paid really at all. And then to require a small fee in order to be able to vote.
0: Which is not in the Constitution, clearly.
1: Right. But it was their way of getting around the 15th Amendment in the Constitution that says that the right to vote shall not be abridged on account of race, color, or previous condition of servitude. So how do you write a law saying we don't want Black folks to vote without writing a law saying we don't want Black folks to vote? And you do that by using the legacies of slavery. And one of those legacies of slavery was massive endemic poverty. So this poll tax amounted to 2 to 6% of a Mississippi farm family's annual income. Imagine paying 2 to 6% of your annual income just to be able to vote. But again, it sounded reasonable. And there was also like the literacy test that said, well, you know, we just want people who are voting to actually know what our democracy is all about. We want them to know what our value system is. So we don't think it's too much to ask for them to be able just to read a section of the Constitution. Now, again, remember coming out of slavery where the enslaved were forbidden literacy. So if they were literate, they could be killed, they could be tortured, they could be maimed, they could be hurt, they could be whipped. And so, and then coming out of the Civil War, you had this massive disparity in schooling and fundings for schools. And so when you have the state not providing the kind of resources for folks to be actually literate, to be able to read the Constitution, but then to require them to read the Constitution in order to be able to vote, it's not like you said, we don't want Black folk to vote, but that's what you're saying there. And then you have the U.S. Supreme Court in 1898 in the Williams decision saying that the poll tax and the literacy test did not violate the 15th Amendment. So this is when you saw all of these states in the South just hit the door and begin rewriting their constitutions. So by 1942, when the U.S. is fighting the Nazis, only 3% of age-eligible African-Americans were registered to vote in the South, 3% in the poll tax South. 3% in 1942 while the U.S. is fighting the war against the Nazis.
0: 3% of African-Americans or 3% of the vote totals?
1: 3% of African-American adults who were eligible to vote. So those who were 21 and above, 3%.
0: Wow. That's remarkable.
1: Yeah, in the South, where most Black folk lived. So that was the power of massive disfranchisement and doing it under the guise of not violating the 15th Amendment. So then let me move forward into your question about voter ID, again, because it's going to sound reasonable. And so what happened in St. Louis, as the Board of Elections was just clogged with people that they had illegally just knocked off the voter rolls and couldn't get them back on in time, the Democratic Party sued to have the polls opened a bit longer. And so one judge said, yes, this isn't their fault, so let's keep them open for 3 hours longer. And then the Republicans came in behind and started hollering voter fraud. And the higher judge agreed and just shut down the polls at 7:45. But from that, then that provided the basis for them to start hollering voter fraud, voter fraud, voter fraud. And when I say they, I mean folks like U.S. Senator Kit Bond. And so when you have that language of voter fraud coming out of somebody who is respected, somebody who has a position of power and authority, then it gives an aura of legitimacy to the claim. And the way that this begins to play out is that after the U.S. Supreme Court in the Shelby County v. Holder decision that gutted the pre-clearance provisions of the Voting Rights Act, which meant that states that had a history of discriminating against its population had to get its election laws approved first by the U.S. Department of Justice or by the federal courts in D.C. before they implemented it. When the Supreme Court gutted that, 2 hours afterwards, you had Texas coming in with a voter ID law. And they crafted that vote again because this sounds reasonable. Could you, how everybody's got an ID? How hard is this?
0: But they didn't want to actually make it free, did they?
1: Whew. I mean, so no, because the thing is that in one third of Texas's counties, there isn't a Department of Motor Vehicles. And so they figured out that folks would have to make a 250-mile round trip in order to get the ID. And so originally they had a reimbursement clause in that law. But before they implemented it, they drew a red line through the reimbursement clause. So imagine coming out of 250, going 250 miles in order to be able to get the ID that you need to vote. And they said that if you go to a state college or university, your student ID does not count, but your gun registration card does.
0: Of course. But more importantly, it's a solution that's trying to solve a problem that doesn't exist. And you were talking about that repetition of saying voter fraud, voter fraud, voter fraud. You know, voter ID is fine if we could make it free. They've moved the goalposts very effectively so that there's acquiescence in it built into what we're talking about with that kind of rhetoric, right?
1: Exactly. And so one of the things that you hear, so part of what we're hearing right now is this thing about the SAVE Act, right? And I'm hearing like the media talk about it, like a voter ID law.
0: It's so far beyond that, right?
1: It's so far beyond that. But you hear it defined as a voter ID law. And so you hear that the Democrats are against a voter ID law, except 70% of Americans are for voter ID. That's not what this law is. But again, it is that kind of marketing of this thing that makes it, again, sound reasonable. What it's saying is that you must prove your U.S. citizenship to vote because, and they say, we've got all of these non-citizens voting. No, we don't. No, we don't.
0: We don't have too many people voting. If you look at voter participation in this country compared to other countries, it doesn't stack up.
1: At all, at all. And so part of what proving your U.S. citizenship, so a voter ID, so when you look at your driver's license, only five states have the U.S. citizen, your citizenship status on the driver's license. 45 states do not. And so what does? Your passport. A passport is about $165.
0: And takes months.
1: Ooh, only 34 to 38% of African Americans have a passport. And so begin to think about what that means in terms of access to the ballot box if the SAVE Act came through.

0: This week's show is dedicated to the memory of the one and only Dolly Parton. This is Alex Wise on Sea Change Radio, and I'm speaking to Professor Carol Anderson from Emory University. So let's try to look at some of the solutions to the problem of what we've now identified. Will it backfire? I know that if you go to a nightclub and you see a big line and a velvet rope, that's a place that people want to get into. There's this human desire to not be shut out. Do you think we could see this kind of warrior to warrior up, as you mentioned, and people fighting back by showing up? And will these 2026 midterms be a bellwether in your eyes?
1: I think so. And so that's why I have that chapter, We Will Warrior Up, because, you know, through the rest of the book, I'm talking about the different voter suppression methods. And We Will Warrior Up shows how regular folks stand up and just like, not today, Satan, not today. And so I look at North Dakota. In North Dakota, legislature passed a law saying you must have a physical address on your voter ID in order to be able to vote.
0: You can't have a P.O. box?
1: Mm-mm. A physical address. And so what that was designed to do is that over 60% of indigenous people live on reservations in North Dakota, and they don't have a physical address because you don't have a physical address on the reservation. And it was a way to wipe out that population as voters because their votes had helped put Heidi Heitkamp in the U.S. Senate, and they stood up as Standing Rock. And it was this way of basically making sure to get rid of their political power. And so they began to figure out how to carry around these like Google Maps and figure out what those physical addresses would be. And then they had printers, portable printers, and they were printing up new tribal IDs that have physical addresses on them. And so it is by getting in there and refusing to cede your power, because that's why they're trying to take it, because it is so powerful. And it's knowing that you have that power.

0: big press conference, kind of like Joseph McCarthy back in the day of the second Red Scare. In my hand, I have a list of 95,000 non-citizens who are on our voter registration rolls, and 58,000 of them have voted. And so I've sent their names up to the attorney general. And there was this like, oh my God, 95,000, 58,000 have already voted. And so Trump basically pings in going, that's why I want voter ID. We can clean up, we can have election integrity. Well, it turned out that that list was fundamentally structurally flawed because what he had done was he had taken the list from the Department of Motor Vehicles, and people had become naturalized citizens from the times that they first got their driver's license and when they listed that they were a non-citizen to the time when, the David Whitley was holding up that list. I've got 95,000. And so when he had these counties just rushing in trying to purge people off of the list, those folks are being really deliberate. These election officials are being really deliberate, and they're looking, going, no, this person's a citizen. This person's a citizen. This person is a citizen. And so Harris County, where Houston is, just went, okay, this thing is flawed. We can't do this. This thing is flawed. And it turned out the list was so fundamentally, structurally flawed that David Whitley did not get confirmed by the Republican legislature because the list was so bad. They're not clean. They're not clean. So when they're trying to match up who's supposed to be voting and who's not supposed to be voting.
1: So the subtitle of your book, One Person, No Vote, is How Voter Suppression is Destroying Our Democracy. I know you don't have a crystal ball, but is this a problem that will go away, or is it going to just get worse, in your opinion?
0: One of the things is that we have the power to make it not get worse. And that is what massive voter turnout will do. And so, despite the barriers that are put up, if we come out to vote and we vote for folks who believe in democracy, that you don't put up unnecessary barriers to access to the ballot box, where you believe in representative democracy, then we get the democracy that we deserve. When we stay home or when we get cynical or we believe, oh, they're all alike, then this is the mess that we get. So when we have massive voter turnout, and then we not just massive voter turnout, but then we hold our representatives accountable for actually implementing the standard bearers of democracy. So that means like the John Lewis Voting Rights Advancement Act, which updates the Voting Rights Act, which was the thing that the US Supreme Court gutted. And it's also the Right to Vote Act, no, the Freedom to Vote Act, that deals with the things like making sure that Election Day is a national holiday, because when you're seeing this kind of curtailing of early voting, it means that you're requiring blue-collar folks, folks who have to punch a clock, having the difficulty of being able to get to the ballot box on that Tuesday when the polls are open. And so it is basically putting the pieces in place that values democracy, that values people's access to the ballot box. And so what it looks like, it means that we turn out to vote. And I think part of what we're seeing here in the 2026 midterm elections, so far what we're seeing in the primary, particularly after the Louisiana v. Calais decision that basically gutted Section 2 of the Voting Rights Act, is that we're seeing this massive voter turnout, a massive uptick that is making representatives go, whoo, okay, I don't think I want to mess with that. Okay, I think we really need to like not do the redistricting in the middle of an election. We don't need to be doing that. That is wrong. And so you saw South Carolina back off, you saw Georgia back off because of the massive turnout that is happening here. And so it is that what a real representative government looks like means that you go out there and you vote and you vote and you vote and you vote on all of the elections. In the special elections, in the primaries, in the midterms, in the local elections, we have a tendency to only come out for the big presidential elections. But it means that we have to pay attention to what's happening at the local level, what's happening with our school board elections, what's happening with our city council elections, what's happening with our public service commission elections. When we're paying attention to that, then we get a robust government. We get a robust representative democracy. When we do our work as American citizens, it looks robust. It looks really good. It looks vibrant. It looks like we're paying attention to the needs of the people. So it looks like we're paying attention to climate change. It looks like we're paying attention to a livable wage and affordability. It looks like we're paying attention to issues of access to quality, affordable health care. That's what it looks like when we do that work as American citizens and we vote and we make sure that we hold our folks accountable.
1: Professor Carol Anderson from Emory University. She's written White Rage and One Person, No Vote. Carol, thanks so much for being my guest on SeaChange Radio.
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0: For Scientific American Science Quickly, I'm Rachel Feltman. When heterosexual couples struggling to conceive seek medical assistance, sperm often don't get as much attention as they should. Standard tests measure sperm count and motility, but this ultimately just shows how likely a sperm is to make it to the egg. And that moment of conception is just the first of many steps to the implantation of a growing embryo, let alone the gestation of a healthy fetus. We now know that even if couples manage to conceive, problems with sperm can interfere with the pregnancy. Research has shown a connection between DNA fragmentation, which is when the genetic information stored within the sperm is broken or otherwise damaged, and miscarriage. It's also been linked to lower IVF live birth rates, which makes sense. In vitro fertilization gets the sperm through the door, so to speak, but if half of the resulting embryo's DNA is potentially damaged, it's less likely to develop normally and progress into a healthy pregnancy once implanted. The good news is that there are tests for DNA fragmentation in sperm. In fact, they've been around for decades. And the even better news is that, at least in some cases, successful intervention can be as simple as cutting out alcohol, improving your diet and exercise, and taking a few supplements. Earlier this year, the American Society for Reproductive Medicine updated its recommendations for assessing and treating recurrent pregnancy loss for the first time since 2012. Sperm DNA fragmentation testing was finally recommended, but not for all patients who've had repeated miscarriages. Only in cases where genetic evaluations of miscarriage tissue and tests on the structure of the uterus haven't revealed another cause. Which begs the question, why aren't people who are hoping to conceive being taught about the importance of sperm DNA and offered testing for it from the start? Here to unpack this for us is freelance science journalist Sarah Elizabeth Richards, the author of a recent story on the subject for Scientific American. Thanks for joining us today. So, for listeners who don't spend as much time thinking about this field, could you tell us just how big the disparity is between the research and even the conversation around female infertility issues and those same conversations and studies related to sperm?
1: Well, that's a great question. So the background, and people don't really know about this, is that men contribute to 50% of infertility problems. And I think there was a quote in the story, it's like, I think 20% of cases are just the sperm alone. And then another 30 to 40% are the sperm and the egg alone, or the sperm and women, whatever they're dealing with. So men obviously play a huge role. I have to give half of the DNA. They have to make the baby, but they also, there's a lot that can go wrong or a lot to explore on, you know, why they might be experiencing infertility as a couple. So there's a lot of science behind it, and it's getting a lot more recognition. A lot more doctors are paying a lot more attention to it. Culturally, there's another piece is that I think more, you know, people are recognizing the role of sperm. You've got this trend of sperm maxing and men doing all of these things to have the optimal sperm and eating well, drinking less, smoking less pot, which are obviously really important things. So at the same time, you've got a lot more medical and scientific research. You've got culturally a lot more people paying attention to sperm.
0: Yeah. So what do we know currently about the ways in which sperm can contribute to, you know, this risk of recurrent miscarriage?
1: So for this test specifically, which measures what they call DNA fragmentation, and that's the idea that on a piece of DNA, there's these little breaks, and these little breaks can mess up the instruction booklet, right, when you make a baby. And so what this test does is it measures that level. So a doctor can go back to a man and say, you know, you've got a high level of sperm damage, which is measured in this DNA fragmentation. You've got a light level, you've got a high level. And then based on that, you know, there's certain surgical techniques they can do, but like the bigger message or one way it can be helpful in the clinic is that it sends the message to men as like, okay, well, what things can I do to improve the health of my sperm? You know, can I eat better, eat more fruits and vegetables? Can I drink less, smoke less pot, exercise. I think there's a whole list of different vitamin supplements you can take. This is beyond my knowledge, but apparently there's a whole literature on things you can do to improve your sperm. I think in that way, it can be useful to say like, look, your sperm actually ain't great and it could be causing the problem. So it's something you might want to pay attention to.
0: Yeah. Well, and if I'm remembering correctly, one of the physicians you talked to had patients have success with these very straightforward interventions, you know, lifestyle interventions, just sort of general improvements in health that presumably may have addressed this issue with DNA fragmentation in their sperm.
1: Yeah. And that's, I think, where this is such a big cultural shift, right? It's always presumed that it was a problem with the women. And so the fact that the doctor said, look, we tried all the testing of your partner. What can you do? Like, we've done this test for your sperm. Now we know you've got some level of damage, you know, basically, hey, what can you do to help this equation? One part that does bother me, and, you know, obviously I didn't make the recommendations, but like, why they have to wait till a woman has two or more miscarriages? Yeah. I mean, the miscarriage is horribly traumatic. So why would you make someone go through that level of trauma, of just heartbreak, and then say, oh, you know, the man contributes too. Maybe we should check his sperm. And I know you have to make guidelines and you have to make cutoffs, and the sperm, the test, I don't know, it costs anywhere from $300 to $500, and it requires a man to give another sample. And one doctor I spoke to made the point that if a man actually already gave a sample in the beginning, so when men go into a clinic, usually when they're starting treatment or as a couple, a man will get a workup. They'll give a sample, a sperm sample, a semen sample, and they'll, you know, they'll test the motility and the morphology and the count. So that's sort of like the first checkpoint. And then I guess the way they're using it in the clinics is that, you know, later, if you know, you've got these multiple miscarriages, then let's ask for another sample. And then we'll look at the DNA fragmentation. But again, like, I don't know, I wish in a world you could introduce it into the process a little quicker. You know, yeah, they've made the point like it's expensive, it's $500. But, you know, for a couple going in infertility treatment, by the time they've got multiple miscarriages, if, you know, paying out of pocket, they're in tens of thousands of dollars. Like, why wouldn't you use this test that's a couple hundred dollars, you know, and hopefully more insurance companies will pay for it earlier.
0: Well, and I mean, obviously, you know, not all issues with DNA fragmentation will necessarily be remediated as well as, you know, that case I was talking about from your piece. But it does seem like maybe at the bare minimum, it would be great if men also received the message that if they are hoping to conceive, they should make some healthy lifestyle changes, drink less, take vitamins, things that are sort of the barrier to entry, minimum buy-in for a woman starting to try to get pregnant.
1: Yeah. So, I mean, the good thing is if it sends that message more, right, that like, hey, you're half of this equation, you know, let's both make really good decisions and, you know, try to get our reproductive bits as healthy as possible before we go and pay all of this money for, you know, medical help to have a baby. It's kind of a no-brainer, in my opinion.
0: Yeah. And, you know, I think it's great that there's more of a conversation about it now. But I think in a lot of cases, it's simply that people don't know. It doesn't occur to them that it's important what's going into and going on with, you know, the potential father's body, which is wild. It seems wild that that's such a surprise to people. But
1: and one thing I do like about this, if you think about the impact, you know, even if more doctors are bringing it up with patients, you know, and the fact, obviously, hopefully this will be discussed more in the clinic if you're having these, you know, recommendations issued, is that, you know, men suffer as much from the loss of a pregnancy. They suffer too.
0: Sure.
1: And so the fact that that's recognized that like you're part of the process of making the baby, but it's also a loss on that level and you're participating in that emotional weight of it too. So I think that's a nice outcome, right? It includes them in the conversation of all levels.
0: Yeah, absolutely. And what other impacts do you and, you know, the researchers you spoke to think that this could have?
1: I talked to a therapist who counsels men in infertility treatment. And he said, men go through so much emotionally that we don't talk about as a culture. They might feel helpless because they can't fix the problem that they're experiencing as a couple. If it is their sperm contributing, they might feel shame about it, or all sorts of different emotions are coming up. So the fact that even highlighting this in the medical field, if it can initiate and start those conversations where men recognize like, look, these are just parts and there's ways to fix them, or hopefully ways to rehabilitate them. And this is just a problem to solve, and it doesn't matter who's responsible. it'll just open up those conversations, maybe to reduce some of the stigma and, you know, neutralize it and not make it so loaded and, you know, maybe encourage conversations among men and between couples and hopefully just make it a little easier for people to go through this. And I think that would be a wonderful outcome.
0: Absolutely. Well, thank you so much for coming on to talk to us about this. And our listeners, of course, can read your piece online, and I hope they will.
1: Okay. Thank you, Rachel.
0: That's all for today's episode. We'll be back on Friday to talk about some troubling new changes to the Endangered Species Act. Science Quickly is produced by me, Rachel Feldman, along with Fonda Mwangi and Jeff Delvisio. This episode was edited by Alex Seguiera. Mariel Issa and Aaron Chaddick fact-check our show. Our theme music was composed by Dominic Smith. Subscribe to Scientific American for more up-to-date and in-depth science news. For Scientific American, this is Rachel Feldman. See you next time.

0: This program is presented by the Centers for Disease Control and Prevention.
1: Hey, kids and parents, it's back to school time. As you shop for school supplies and get ready for class, make sure you have emergency plans in place. Did you know that emergency preparedness plays a major role in school life? Throughout the year, schools actively prepare for natural disasters, outbreaks, and other emergency situations. Students and parents need to be aware and learn what to do during an emergency. Every family should build an emergency kit, make a family disaster plan, and be informed about events that could affect their community. Parents, take a few extra steps to help children be prepared. Make sure they know the full name, address, and phone numbers of parents or guardians. In our high-tech world of cell phones, memorizing emergency phone numbers is very important. Include a copy of this information in their backpack. Other items to keep in their backpack include water and non-perishable snacks, a pocket-sized first aid kit, a whistle to alert others for help, and a list of allergies, medical conditions, and medications. Make sure their school and teacher have a copy, too. Be familiar with different routes and ways to travel home, like walking, taking the bus, or riding home with another student who lives nearby. 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
3: Welcome to A Cup of Health with CDC, a weekly feature of the MMWR, the Morbidity and Mortality Weekly Report. I'm your host, Dr. Robert Gaines. Approximately 150,000 people in the U.S. develop epilepsy each year, and more than 2 million have been diagnosed with it. Rosemary Kobau is a researcher with CDC's National Center for Chronic Disease Prevention and Health Promotion. She's joining us today to discuss ways to control and prevent epilepsy. Welcome to the show, Rosemary.
4: Thank you, Bob. It's a pleasure to be here.
3: Rosemary, let's start with what is epilepsy and what causes it?
4: Epilepsy, which is sometimes referred to as a seizure disorder, is a brain disorder that causes recurrent seizures. And epilepsy is usually diagnosed after a person has had at least 2 seizures. Epilepsy is caused by different conditions that affect a person's brain. So, for example, poor prenatal care that can affect brain development in the baby, brain infections, traumatic brain injuries or other head injuries, and strokes are common causes of epilepsy. And it's important for people to know that in nearly 2/3 of the cases of epilepsy, a specific cause is not identified.
3: What are the most common symptoms of epilepsy?
4: The primary symptoms of epilepsy are seizures. And seizures may produce momentary changes in awareness, involuntary movements, convulsions, or other changes in behavior. And usually a seizure lasts from a few seconds to a few minutes. And it's important for people to understand that doctors have described more than 30 different types of seizures.
3: What treatment is available for people with epilepsy?
4: Proper diagnosis of epilepsy in a person is crucial for finding an effective treatment. And there are many different ways to treat epilepsy. The most common approach to treating epilepsy is to prescribe seizure medicines. If medicines don't work, people with epilepsy can also consider surgery. And there are medical devices, something called the vagus nerve stimulator. And for some people with epilepsy, especially children, a special diet can help control or reduce seizures.
3: Are there other unexpected medical concerns for people who have epilepsy?
4: Yes, so people with epilepsy often have other conditions such as heart disease and stroke and asthma that can interfere with their epilepsy management. And it's important for people with epilepsy to not neglect these other conditions.
3: Rosemary, can epilepsy be prevented?
4: Sometimes epilepsy can be prevented. So brain injuries, which are often due to motor vehicle crashes or falls, are a frequent cause of epilepsy. And safety measures such as wearing seatbelts in cars, wearing helmets when riding a bike or a motorcycle, or playing other competitive sports can prevent head injuries, which in turn can prevent epilepsy. Good prenatal care, including treatment of high blood pressure and infections during pregnancy, can prevent brain damage in the developing baby that may lead to epilepsy. And stroke, a common cause of epilepsy, can be prevented by reducing or treating risk factors such as physical inactivity, high blood pressure, obesity, and smoking.
3: Where can listeners get more information about epilepsy?
4: Listeners can go to cdc.gov/epilepsy.
3: Thanks, Rosemary. 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

0: responses to labor struggles in many nations. A song, Fly Black-Winged Bird, remembers the fallen workers. The lyrics, translated into English, began, "Fly, black-winged bird, with blood on your feathers across the lands. From village to village, carry your message. Open up, autumn sky, for the sad news to spread. Shame on a country where an unarmed man gets shot. Shame on the one who calls the shots."
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3: Hey, everybody. Mike Malloy here. Thank you, Scott Van Dusen. Mike Malloy here. Welcome to, what is it, Monday? Oh, my goodness, the 31st of August, 2026. It's been a very hot month, hasn't it? He said inanely. Welcome to the podcast. I noticed something, I think it was Saturday, that got my attention from Tucker Carlson. Something weird has happened to Tucker Carlson. The same thing happened to Marjorie Taylor Greene and some of the other big suck-ups to Donald Trump. Now, Tucker Carlson and Marjorie Taylor Greene have nothing they want from Trump, whereas the people who continue to treat Trump as if he were sane do want things from Trump. But it was Tucker Carlson's call for Trump's immediate removal from office that piqued my curiosity. He claimed on one of his, I guess it was his podcast, he said that the toilet rat should be immediately removed from office. And this is despite being one of the people who was responsible, Tucker Carlson was, for foisting this worthless piece of human waste, Donald Trump, onto the American public, onto the global stage. But recently, old Tucker has been outspoken in his criticism of the toilet rat. Huh? And of course, as you know, Tucker Carlson endorsed Trump for president before the 2024 election. And there were probably hundreds of thousands of people who relied on Tucker Carlson's endorsement and voted for this worthless bastard. But anyway, Tucker Carlson has recently said that he feels tormented. That's his word. He feels tormented after helping Trump become president. And he also has previously criticized the toilet rat because of the Iran war. Tucker has said that the toilet rat is, quote, not good at this. And what, mass murder? And not a deal maker. Trump has never been a deal maker, Tucker. You know this. You should know this. You've been observing him for a very long time. He threatens. He goes to court. He sues. He manipulates. He lies, cheats, and steals. But he's not a deal maker. So anyway, Tucker Carlson has finally spoken out forcefully about this miserable son of a bitch in the White House because Tucker Carlson is afraid that Donald Trump is considering using nukes against Iran. Now, you know, Trump has not said publicly that he is considering nukes, but he has hinted at it in that inimitable way that Donald Trump has of causing people to lose their bowels when he says something that could be interpreted as a direct threat. So on his podcast, Carlson said this, quote, "The second any president actively considers the first use of nuclear weapons, that person should be removed from office immediately, because that's got to be the red line, destroying all of humanity with a nuclear strike," end quote. Red line? Destroying all of humanity? Yeah, Tucker, you idiotic asshole, you. Yeah, that's a red line. So Tucker says he is tormented because of his suck up to Trump and his endorsements and so on and so forth. Well, yeah, I guess you would, wouldn't you, Tucker? And the thing that intrigues me about these assholes, and right now I'm talking about this asshole, Tucker Carlson. I assume that Tucker is a fairly intelligent person. He may have his intelligence totally corrupted with the bullshit that he really believes in, his belief system. But he's only now coming out of the ether about this miserable bastard Trump? Oh, come on, Tucker. Jesus. Now, in his podcast, when he was talking about his torment, he was interviewing Joe Kent, who's the former director of the National Counterterrorism Center, who resigned this year because he, Joe Kent, was opposed to Trump's war with Iran. And Tucker said in the course of that podcast, quote, "Why isn't there any attempt to remove him from office, like immediately? Anyone who would even tolerate that kind of talk from any of his subordinates or employees is by definition unfit," end quote. Well, Tucker, millions of us recognize this from day one about this sick, demented prick. And now you say you're tormented because you endorsed him and you supported him and you sucked up to him. Wow. And Carlson previously reiterated his criticism of the toilet rat over the toilet rat's murder spree in Iran. Carlson called it, quote, "the most disastrous decision any American president has made in the past 60 years. Well, okay. So Tucker Carlson and Marjorie Taylor Greene, two of the high school cheerleaders who used to jump up and down and shout through the megaphone about how great a person Donald Trump was, are now, I don't know, understanding what they should have understood from the beginning? Well, I certainly don't want to criticize Tucker Carlson or MTG for their newly found enlightenment about this miserable son of a bitch, but I can't help but wonder what took them so long, you know? Now, I've got something here that this is kind of screwball-y, but what the hell, it is Monday, right? There are some researchers. I'll get who they are in a minute. But they are forecasting that humanity faces a catastrophic deadline in just a few weeks. And one of the scientists who came up with this accurately foresaw in a previous prediction the rise of artificial intelligence. He saw it decades ago. Well, I don't think you have to be a genius to have predicted AI. But anyway, there is a long-forgotten prediction about civilization's collapse. And these guys brought it up again. I say these guys, I don't know if it were men or women. But going back to 1960, the prestigious academic publication Science, from which I've quoted many times, it featured research, the magazine did, from three distinguished scholars at the University of Illinois. And their work in 1960 cautioned that a potential apocalyptic scenario could unfold on November 13th, 2026. Whoops, that's about 6 weeks from now, right? Now, that research team at University of Illinois, they included Heinz von Forster, Patricia Mora, and Lawrence Amiot. These three researchers arrived at their projection by analyzing demographic patterns across Western civilization. And, of course, their prediction comes after the Nostradamus prediction of overpopulation. I think it was it Nostradamus? No, it wasn't Nostradamus. Who was it? I'm drawing a blank. It'll come to me in a second. But anyway, there is somebody in China. He's referred to as China's Nostradamus, and he issued a terrifying U.S.-Iran war warning after previous predictions he had made came true. Malthus, that's what I'm trying to think of, the prediction that overpopulation would cause civilization to collapse. Well, anyway, this new hypothesis, this new idea that we are heading for something awful in 6 weeks, it centers on the Earth hitting its breaking point due to population expansion. Now, I don't know. It seems to me that the Earth is perfectly capable of sustaining the human species for a little longer. I don't think it's going to collapse in 6 weeks, but what do I know? Anyway, when the findings of these three was released in 1960, I realize that was a long time ago, 66 years ago. But when their findings were released, the population of the Earth was about 3 billion people. And I'm so old, I remember when we hit 3 billion. I remember there was headlines about it back in 1960. It was like, oh my God, 3 billion. Well, guess where we are now? We are now at roughly 8.3 billion, almost tripled in 66 years population. Now, these so-called doomsday prophecies are nothing new, right? We even have cartoons that go back decades, especially in magazines like Saturday Evening Post or New Yorker. There'd be some long-haired, bearded man in a robe with a sandwich board draped around his shoulders that said, "The end is near." Okay. So those prophecies are nothing new, and they're usually put out there by people who are, just playing with half a deck, if you know what I mean. Well, this particular study, the one I'm referring to from 1960, has garnered significant attention because of its scientific foundation. This doesn't come from religion or too many drugs or alcoholics or what have you. And there is one of the paper's co-authors, an Austrian-American named, the guy named Von Forster. He also demonstrated prescient insight regarding AI's risks well before AI technology became woven into daily existence, as it is slowly, incrementally occurring in this country, well, globally. Anyway, in a 1995, jump ahead from 1960 to 1995, Von Forster, now he's one of the people that came up with this, Heinz Von Forster. He had a conversation with it was a program called The Information Philosopher, and Forster explored the emerging technology, AI's technology, and the implications. And Von Forster cautioned against the misconception that AI thinks the way humans do. Now, Von Forster died in 2002. He's no longer around. But he contended that even when AI executes tasks that appear intelligent, it doesn't equate to human cognition. And he labeled the assumption that it did. Von Forster said that is, quote, dangerous, end quote, for us to think that way. So if we jump ahead now 31 years from that conversation in 1995, and legitimate concerns are all over the place about contemporary society depending on AI for human-style interaction, which is never going to happen because it's not human, okay? Some individuals are even pursuing romantic connections with AI chatbots. Yeah, have you been reading about that? This is sick, man. No, seriously, it is fucked up. But I digress. So Von Forster's accurate forecast about AI, his prediction regarding the dynamic that would develop between AI and humanity. that makes his apocalyptic warning with these other two researchers a little more troubling. And according to the scientists and his research team, the scientists being Van Forster, Earth's population will hit its breaking point in slightly over 6 weeks. Now, of course, like me, you probably reject this completely, because I do. You know, I just think, well, yeah, population overload has been something that Malthus predicted a long time ago. And who was it that wrote a book in the 1960s, The Population Bomb, where that theory or that projection was expanded upon? Now, the catastrophic scenario that these three predicted in 1960 has nothing to do with nuclear war or natural disasters. And it simply has to do, I say simply, because it is not technological. It is us, we humans, that our demise will result from excessive population growth. And by the way, the worldwide population is expected, I've read this some time ago, it's expected to max out and start declining during the mid-2080s. And it's supposed to max out at approximately 10.3 billion humans on Earth, which would be another 2 billion. We're already at 8.3, roughly. So the British economist that I've been couldn't remember his name, Malthus, I think it was Thomas Malthus, he was the one that proposed back in the 1700s, 1800s, that humanity would at some point just completely demolish the food supply. And Malthus said at the time that that famine would be the most dreadful result of what people were doing to the natural world. And it's been said that the power of overpopulation is so superior to the power of the earth to produce the necessary food for humans to exist, that death is on its way to the human race because of our idiocy, our stupidity. Now, Malthus made this observation. Again, I'm trying to remember what I've read before, but Malthus made this observation, I think, during the beginning or during the early stages of the Industrial Revolution. And apparently that didn't have any effect on him. But the agricultural innovations that have developed since then have, up to this point, successfully matched the rising global population and the food demands that, that all 8 billion of us have. I remember also, was it in the 80s when the so-called Green Revolution occurred? A certain hybrid of wheat, I think it was wheat, was developed that was very sustainable, that was very, it would grow just about any climate. And it stopped an incipient famine that was projected to hit India. And at the time, it's 700-800 million people. And starvation on a mass basis in India and China was averted. I think that's how I remember it. So, yeah, there have been some innovations in growing the foodstuff to feed ourselves, to feed the human species, that famine as a global eliminator of the human species doesn't seem like it's really going to happen, although famine does exist in various places around the world, but that's because of the ridiculousness of capitalism. The bloody greed of capitalism has to do with distribution problems, in some areas, growing problems that could be dealt with. And now, of course, with global warming, planetary heating, now we have a prediction on top of the prediction that says the planet is going to heat up to the point where huge areas of the world that are currently used to grow things, wheat, corn, soybeans, whatever it is, that those areas, those agricultural areas, won't be able to sustain because of the heat, growing food crops. So I just thought I would toss that in for your Monday evening. How's that, huh? Jesus Christ, every time you turn around, huh? I've got to take a sip of River Moon coffee. Please indulge me. Thank God for River Moon coffee. Well, Trump's little three-year-old tantrum continues where it concerns Canada. This crazy bastard. So guess what? According to the New York Times a couple of days ago, Canada is beginning a process of hiring scholars in this country, medical scholars, researchers, all sorts of people, away from the top U.S. universities. And so far, according to the New York Times, 21 universities in Canada announced last Thursday that they had hired dozens of researchers to join the Canadian academic ranks, the top ranks, which means what they've done, and bless their hearts for doing it, they have poached, you might say, these recruits from the United States. And of the incoming 64 researchers, 48 will leave American campuses, including Harvard, Yale, MIT, and the remaining, 20 or so, is that right? Yeah, are from Europe, Asia, and Australia. But of the 64 researchers that Canada has said, you know, come to our country. We'll provide whatever you need to do your research. We aren't run by crazy fuckers like Russia, like China, like the United States. Come here. And so researchers and physicists and people doing critical medical research are saying, yeah, it is time to leave. And they're going. And this turmoil that the toilet rat has caused in academia in this country, and as I mentioned before, he fucks up or shits on anything that comes near him. You know, this bloated golf club swinging cheating bastard, it doesn't matter what the topic, what the subject, what the enterprise is. If it gets anywhere near this son of a bitch, it will be corrupted and eventually destroyed. So this turmoil that he has caused in American academia, which, by the way, was precipitated by a crackdown on the prestigious universities by this toilet rat, and his attacks, not just him, but the other cretinous bastards in his administration, attacks on scientific research groups. Well, all of that taken together has allowed Canada this opportunity to lure some of those scholars to Canada. And those scholars represent some of the top minds in the United States. What is one of the areas that the United States has excelled for literally for generations? It's been our academia. It's the upper levels. I'm not stupid enough to say that everyone has had a chance to take advantage of this upper level learning, but we have had some of the most prestigious universities conducting and successfully conducting research into all sorts of areas. And the toilet rat, because he is an ignorant fucking bum who has no appreciation of anything other than his goddamn cheeseburgers and his golf and his money, is destroying it, corrupting it. And people who work in pure research don't need and can't exist with that kind of an attitude. So when an offer comes along and it's considered, they're taking it. So the hiring of these people is being paid for through a Canadian government investment of about 500 million Canadian dollars, which is about 350 U.S. dollars, in research fields that are strategically important, from global warming to medical research to artificial intelligence. And the program was announced last December as part of a $1.2 billion investment in Canadian innovation projects, with a second round of 63 academics to be hired next year. And where is a huge part of those 63 academics going to come from? If things continue, and I don't see why they won't, as long as this ignorant savage is president, if things continue in this country the way they have gone, then the majority of those academics will come from the United States. And there's a term for it. We used to be the perpetrators of brain drain from other countries, whether they were Eastern European countries or the UK or China or Japan. And now the brain drain is going the other way because this filthy bastard Trump doesn't like smart people. Because, you know, as he said, he's the smartest person ever, huh? I'll be back in a moment. I'm Mike Malloy.

0: I'm Rick Smith.
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5: Much of the field labor while whites worked in the packing sheds. At the time, Filipinos made up 40% of the total agricultural workforce in the Salinas Valley. They had founded the Filipino Labor Union a year earlier. White packing shed workers had organized into the AFL's Vegetable Packers Association. While the VPA had been reluctant to work with the FLU, they now sought to join forces in strike action. Both unions agreed neither would return to work until both had achieved victory. Together, they demanded wage increases, union recognition, and better working conditions. Losing $100,000 a day, the growers soon imported scabs of all races. They enlisted the California Highway Patrol to arrest striking Filipinos on incitement and vagrancy charges. Soon, the VPA agreed to arbitration, leaving the FLU to continue the strike alone. Some speculated the members were threatened with the loss of their charter if they refused to return to work. The striking Filipino workers continued to organize job actions and experienced increased retaliation as a result. VPA leaders publicly distanced themselves from the Filipino strikers, and racially charged vigilante violence intensified. It culminated in the burning down of the labor camp where hundreds of Filipino workers lived a month after the strike began. Vigilantes then drove as many as 800 Filipinos from the valley at gunpoint. The strike was officially called off, and those that remained returned to work. By October, both unions had won wage increases.
6: When most Americans think about debt, they think about overspending. Credit cards, luxury purchases, maybe buying something they couldn't afford. But medical debt is a different beast. Nobody plans for a cancer diagnosis or a car accident. Nobody expects their child to get sick in the middle of the night. Yet every year, millions of Americans find themselves facing crushing medical bills, even when they have insurance. Welcome to Code WAC, where we break down how our healthcare system really

0: She learned that her bank account and paychecks were placed on a legal hold by a law firm that was representing Johns Hopkins over $5,000 in unpaid medical bills. So that's a tiny amount. She works as a security guard for $15 an hour. And she checked her account. She thought she had $152 in it. So you can imagine this is a person of very limited means. And she found out that the law firm had taken all of her money from the account, and now she was facing bankruptcy.
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2: 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Part two. You know what? I think I totally forgot to mention my sponsor this evening. And he is somebody who has sponsored so many of these podcasts. I'm horribly embarrassed, Dave. My sponsor is Dave Fry of DaveFryMusic.com. And this is Dave's message for his sponsorship this time. Hey, Mike, it's the end of the month, and it's time for my civic duty, supporting your efforts in keeping it lit and crossing my fingers for the midterms. So, from Bob Dylan's Hard Rain's Gonna Fall, this. And what did you hear, my blue-eyed son? And what did you hear, my darling young man? I heard the sound of a thunder. It roared out a warning. Heard the roar of a wave that could drown the whole world. Heard 100 drummers whose hands were ablazing. Heard 10,000 whispering and nobody listening. Heard one person starves. I heard many people laughing. Heard the song of a poet who died in the gutter. Heard the sound of a clown who cried in the alley. It's a hard rain gonna fall. Till we make it to the other side. Thanks, Mike. Well, no, thank you. Dave Fry of DaveFryMusic.com. And as I've mentioned a number of times, I'm sure, Dave Fry and a bunch of other people. I have a group, a solid group, like Captain Shucks. And there's just a bunch of folks who have been steady sponsors of this podcast over the months and years. And I am... well, forever grateful. It's the only thing that keeps us going is people supporting this podcast financially. You know, I've said before, it doesn't take a lot of money to keep this this rickety wagon rolling, but it does take a bit of money. And people like Dave Fry and everybody who contributes. But I'm talking about Dave Fry tonight. People like him are just invaluable to this podcast. So Dave Fry at Dave Fry Music. And if you haven't gone to his website, please do. You'll find all sorts of delights there. DaveFryMusic.com. Okay? Okay. Thanks, Dave. What? Oh, yeah. Where was I? Hiring the scholars away from the United States. You know, scientists, by their nature, stay away from political discourse. It's a losing situation. They are involved in science, in research, in figuring things out that ostensibly will, for the most part, benefit their fellow human beings. So they stay away from politics. It's bullshit anyway. But some of these scientists now, these researchers, these academics are saying that the toilet rat's assault on science is one of the reasons they're leaving the United States. Philip Zamore, I think that's how you pronounce it. He is the chair of RNA Therapeutics Institute at the University of Massachusetts. He said, quote, I used to live in the country that I thought was the most enthusiastic about the prospects for science improving the human condition, or any country in the world. And I woke up one day, and that wasn't true anymore. End quote. Yeah.

especially RNA technology, is that the right word? Research, I guess, would be better. The use of RNA as a delivery system to attack all sorts of diseases that are killing people, making people age too quickly, making people develop cancers or diabetes or whatever. RNA research. And this dumb, savage fuck in the White House has ordered so much of this research cut, ended, stopped. So anyway, Philip Zamor, who's the chair of the RNA Therapeutics Institute at UMass, he's been recruited to McGill University in Montreal. And that university has also hired five other researchers who will then, these people will join the medical faculty at McGill University. McGill University is comparable to the prestigious universities in the United States. McGill is prestigious in and of its own right. But as just a point of comparison, it's kind of like Harvard Medical or Yale University or MIT or Columbia. But I digress. Dr. Zamor said, quote, "If scientists can't stand up for truth, no one will," end quote. And that's the horror of this ignorant bastard who's in the White House. Trump's whole life is a fucking lie. He is a lie. He is a walking just conglomeration of lies, deception, and bullshit. And it exudes from him like the farts and the burps that come out of his bloated body, according to people around him, on a constant basis. And because of his abysmal ignorance, he drives people away. And not just because of him, fuck him, but because he controls, or he has control, or thinks he has, and so far he's shown he does have, control over research dollars, over money that goes to university research departments, no matter what the research is involved in. Trump doesn't like that shit, see? Everything is supposed to come because he is such a beautiful, wonderful, brilliant human being. Jesus Christ. So anyway, this Canadian-bound brain drain from the United States began last year when the toilet rat initiated policies that targeted foreign students, academic freedom, funding for all sorts of research programs. Trump is a racist pig bastard, and he doesn't like all these non-white people. Unless they're coming from whites from South Africa or Sweden, then it's okay. Here's an example. The Times points out a guy named Kevin Hall, who was a nutrition scientist who left the United States National Institutes of Health last year. He accused federal officials of censoring his research on ultra-processed foods, and he's been hired at the University of Ottawa in Canada. And the irony, of course, is now this warm brain heroin addict, RFK Jr., is now belching and burping and farting about processed foods along with this magical Dr. Oz creature. And here, Kevin Hall, last year, tried to develop research into this garbage. But, you know, the processed food industry, which is massive. Jesus Christ, take a look down the aisles of your local grocery store. Every time I go to a Publix here in Atlanta and I take a look at some of the shit that's offered up as food, it's shocking even to me. I don't know why I said even to me, but it is shocking. Anyway, Canada's Minister of Industry, her name is Melanie Joly. She told reporters an announcement in Vancouver of this new university hiring situation. She said, quote, "While certain countries are cutting research and turning their back on academic freedom,
We are doubling down on science. End quote. Yeah. Why isn't that happening here? Well, you know why. Ms. Jolie, the industry minister of Canada, I think I'm pronouncing it right, Jolie, she said what they're doing in Canada is the world's largest talent attraction project. And not to be outdone, the European Union is making a similar push to drain away the brilliance of American researchers, American academics, American scientists. And we're just sitting here and it's happening. I mean, the breadth and depth of what this miserable fuck Donald Trump is doing to this country is, when you take a look at it, it's incalculable, and it makes you want to turn away and go, no, I don't want to hear it. I don't want to. It's too much. I know that feeling. But we better pay attention. We better stop him legally and peacefully, of course. Because if we don't, we are going to wind up, now, no offense here, my UK listeners, but we are going to wind up as an example of the death of empire. Maybe it's a good thing, but look what happened to the British Empire after World War II. Look what happened to it. It went from being the British Empire to being the British Isles, right? Anyway, Miss Jolie, the industry minister in Canada, said, quote, years from now, we will look back at today's announcement and we will be able to seize the lasting impact of our choices, end quote. Which is a pretty fancy way of saying that what she is doing makes perfect sense. And as she puts it, years from now, the result of Canada doing this will become completely apparent. Canada will be one of the leading countries, if it isn't already, but even more so, one of the leading countries where it concerns research of all sorts. And the United States... The damage that Trump is doing to this country is just, there's no point in talking about it. It is massive. So here's another one. A guy named Seth Guakima. He's a professor in civil and environmental engineering, University of Michigan. He said that unpredictable decisions about funding, government funding, prompted him to take his work elsewhere. And what does he do? His work focuses on how climate hazards affect communities. And that work, by its very nature, of course, has become almost impossible to fund because the toilet rat wants to hear nothing about climate disaster because he is a climate disaster. Not only is he one, he perpetuates more disaster every place this slob bastard goes. So Dr. Guakima, who will start at Western University in London, Ontario, in January, he said this, quote, every country sets its priorities in terms of what is going to get funded. And I think Canada has done a very good job of supporting research in areas that really matter to society. End quote. University of Toronto, in addition to some of these other names I've mentioned, has also recruited six academics, an astrophysicist from MIT, Sarah Seeger, who happens to be a Canadian, but she has been working at MIT for because it offered the best academic freedom, the best funding, the best scientific environment. Now she is going back to London, Ontario. Who else? Well, to sum it up, universities in Canada, these have become the latest pathway for some Americans to leave the United States based on the ignorant bastards administration policies. And also,
Canada has been expanding citizenship eligibility for people who can prove their Canadian ancestry, and that is resulting in thousands of applications, according to the Times, from Americans. Ah, damn it, I don't have Canadian grandparents. I have Irish grandparents. That used to be part of the UK. Oh, well, you win a few, you lose a few, right? Now, the toilet rat has opened his filthy mouth where it concerns Canada yet again. Yesterday afternoon, this ignorant bastard tried to escalate trade war with Canada that he is responsible for 100%. And he issued a demand on his filthy little toy social media platform, Pravda Social, that Canadian companies who want to do business with the United States has got to move their headquarters from Canada to the United States immediately. What the fuck? I mean, this man is certifiably insane. Now, this bullshit out of his mouth yesterday came as Canadian officials are warning that that country, Canada, is preparing for an extended hassle with the United States after the so-called trade talks collapsed because of this filthy toilet rat. And he then announced tariffs as high as 50% on some Canadian goods, including dairy products and lumber. Lumber, the U.S. housing industry that is in a shitstorm of problems even now. But now lumber imports from Canada, a country from which we get a tremendous amount of lumber that is used for construction. So Canada has levied reciprocal tariffs against the United States where it concerns steel, aluminum, other exports. I hope Canada, as Mark Carney, the Prime Minister of Canada, promised last week, I hope Canada levies tariffs against the United States dollar for dollar, product for product. The only way to stand up to a bully is to slap his fucking orange face, if that bully were Donald Trump, to slap his orange face and just say, fuck you. You know, you're not going to do this. Who do you think you're fucking with? So, yay, Canada. So, yesterday afternoon, the slimy toilet rat said Canadian companies should move their headquarters and their production facilities if they want to avoid more tariffs. Tariffs that are scheduled to take effect in 2027, which is, what, 4 months away? But see, this is what Trump considers deal making. You threaten the most outrageous bullshit against a person that must be dealt with, or in this case, the country. The dumb bastard wrote this on Pravda Social, quote, "Let all Canadian companies that are doing business with America move to the United States immediately. Many of them are companies that moved out years ago due to stupid U.S. leadership. When you move back, there are no tariffs." End quote. Oh, my God. Immediately. All right, everybody, listen. Stick your head out your living room window. Do you hear all those moving vans in Canada packing up, the factories closing down, the research centers, the universities, everything that involves is involved with the economy of Canada moving out? They're moving to the United States. Yes, indeed. Oh, Jesus Christ. And then this insulting son of a bitch in a separate post, he said that Canada was one of America's worst trading partners. Canada is our second largest trading partner. And Canada and the United States conduct close to $1 trillion in cross-border economic activity
every year. That's according to the U.S. Trade Representative. But this ignorant bastard Trump wrote this, quote, "One of the worst abusers is Canada. I don't want Canadian cars. I don't want Canadian parts. I don't want Canadian anything. They've been ripping us off for decades, and it's going to stop," end quote. To folks in Canada who listen to this podcast, I don't know what to say, except he's fucking insane. Millions, tens of millions of Americans understand he's fucking insane. Once this bastard is removed from office, legally and peacefully, this shit will stop. And I just hope that Canadians understand that the vast majority of Americans, I'm not talking about these red hat wearing MAGA fucks, but the vast majority of Americans look at what he says about Canada as being the bullshit that it really is. Please try not to be offended. Well, of course, you're going to be offended. But like my mom used to say to me when I come home and say somebody had said something shitty about me, my mother would say, well, just consider the source. And I'm hoping that our Canadian friends and allies will do the same where it concerns this ignorant son of a bitch. So the toilet rat said that his tariff agenda, not just against Canada, but Mexico, against all these countries, that was responsible for saving the American automobile industry. But, I mean, this dumb bastard, U.S. manufacturers rely on parts and systems assembled in other countries, including Canada. And without those parts, without those systems already assembled before they're shipped to the U.S., the U.S. auto industry is going to suffer. So the building industry in this country, the auto industry in this country, the farming industry in this country, the research industry, the academic industry, entertainment industry, all of it, every fucking bit of it is being polluted and destroyed by this ignorant savage. Now, earlier this year, the Ford Motor Company, released a statement thanking the toilet rat for including some vehicle parts in tariff exemptions. But, oh, thank you, sir, for not, thank you for only beating me on my legs. Thank you for not beating me across my face. Thank you, sir. Thank you. It's unclear if the U.S. auto industry will escape what? Economic hardship, unemployment, and not just the auto industry, but the people who work there because of the ignorant savage's latest round of tariffs. And this ignorant bastard on his Pravda Social toy social media platform seemed to indicate that the opposite would be true. Huh? The opposite would be true. America, we are going to benefit. Yes, we are. From the, as we have so far since the filthy toilet rat took his second presidency, right? We have benefited. Haven't we benefited? Hey, can I see hands? How many people here think that we have benefited? Please raise your hand. Oh, look, millions of hands going up. Oh, wait a minute. They're going up because the middle finger in all those hands is extended. Okay. So the toilet rat doesn't like negotiations. He only, the art of the deal. The art of the deal to Trump is to threaten. So because he doesn't like, you know, all this blah, blah, blah negotiations, he's leaned towards a different strategy now. And that is to take all sorts of opportunities that he creates to fan the flames of his conflict with Canada's Premier Mark Carney and other Canadian politicians like Doug Ford, who's the Premier of Ontario. You got to love Doug Ford. Doug Ford is the one who told Trump to kiss his ass. Yeah, absolutely. So on Thursday, in order to really let those damn Canadians know, the toilet rat unveiled an executive order directing all U.S. federal agencies to refer to Lake Ontario as Lake America.
Oh, Jesus Christ. The Gulf of America. And pretty soon we won't have an Atlantic Ocean. We'll have the American Ocean, or better yet, the Trump Ocean, right? Doug Ford, who, the premier of Ontario province, he was drawn into a personal confrontation with Trump last week. And that's when he told Trump to kiss his ass. But Doug Ford warned on Sunday, yesterday, that a trade war would be immensely destructive to the economies of both the United States and Canada. Ford was on ABC this week, yesterday, and he said, quote, "Everyone's feeling bullied by President Trump, and this is the worst thing you could do for the American economy. I just don't see the purpose. It's absolutely backwards." And he called Trump's move, quote, "something out of Saturday Night Live." Oh, my God. You go, Doug. And so it goes. It's only Monday. And the excrement is hitting the fan, thanks to you-know-who. All right, subscribers, little bonus coming momentarily. Everybody else, I hope to see you tomorrow. So in the meantime, please stay safe, take care, and keep it lit, all right? Keep it lit. I'm Mike Malloy.

0: I'm Rick Smith, and this...
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0: Salinas Valley. They had founded the Filipino Labor Union a year earlier. White packing shed workers had organized into the AFL's Vegetable Packers Association. While the VPA had been reluctant to work with the FLU, they now sought to join forces in strike action. Both unions agreed neither would return to work until both had achieved victory. Together, they demanded wage increases, union recognition, and better working conditions. Losing $100,000 a day, the growers soon imported scabs of all races. They enlisted the California Highway Patrol to arrest striking Filipinos on incitement and vagrancy charges. Soon, the VPA agreed to arbitration, leaving the FLU to continue the strike alone. Some speculated the members were threatened with the loss of their charter if they refused to return to work. The striking Filipino workers continued to organize job actions and experienced increased retaliation as a result. VPA leaders publicly distanced themselves from the Filipino strikers and racially charged vigilante violence intensified. It culminated in the burning down of the labor camp where hundreds of Filipino workers lived a month after the strike began. Vigilantes then drove as many as 800 Filipinos from the valley at gunpoint. The strike was officially called off, and those that remained returned to work. By October, both unions had won wage increases.
2: When most Americans think about debt, they think about overspending, credit cards, luxury purchases, maybe buying something they couldn't afford. But medical debt is a different beast. Nobody plans for a cancer diagnosis or a car accident. Nobody expects their child to get sick in the middle of the night. Yet every year, millions of Americans find themselves facing crushing medical bills, even when they have insurance. Welcome to Code WAC, where we break down how our healthcare system really works, what it means for you, and how to make it better for everyone. I'm your host, Brenda Gazar. Today on Code WAC, we're talking with Sally Greenberg, CEO of the National Consumers League, about the hidden costs of getting sick in America, the patients whose lives have been upended by medical debt, and why she believes the system is failing the people it's supposed to serve. Greenberg said one story in particular captures what's wrong with medical debt in America. It involves a patient who was sued by Johns Hopkins Hospital.
3: There's a woman named Lakeisha Spence who was featured in the Baltimore Sun article, and she lives very close to Hopkins. She learned that her bank account and paychecks were placed on a legal hold by a law firm that was representing Johns Hopkins, over $5,000 in unpaid medical bills. So that's a tiny amount. She works as a security guard for $15 an hour. And she checked her account. She thought she had $152 in it. So you can imagine this is a person of very limited means. And she found out that the law firm had taken all of her money from the account, and now she was facing bankruptcy.
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5: 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We have a powerful, important show for you this week. We start out talking with the ACLU about what you can do to help protect democracy, protect our voting rights, protect our nation. Lots of great tips in that segment. After that, we have one of the million care conversations. You're going to want to hear this one. I share my own care story and then share about how you sharing your care story can help change our nation for the better. Following that segment, we dive into paid family medical leave. What's happening? Why is the policy moving? And how you can help make it move forward even faster. Then we close the show talking about maternal health, a very, very, very important topic. We're going to jump right in with our first guest, Deirdre Shefflin, who is with the ACLU, saving us and our civil liberties everywhere. Welcome, welcome, welcome, Deirdre.
6: Thank you, Kristen. I'm happy to be here.
5: Right now, Everything is under attack. Our right to vote, our right to free speech, our right to everything that is anything that we ever had in our Constitution, our Bill of Rights, et cetera, et cetera, et cetera. Can you let me and our listeners know if I am making too big of a deal out of the problem that I am seeing? Or, you know, is the situation actually critical?
6: I would say the situation is pretty critical, but I would also say there's reason for a lot of hope. So far, the Trump administration's, for instance, many, many, many attempts to undermine voting, to undermine fair and free elections, have been mostly stopped by the courts. So that's just one example of, you know, right now we are 23-0 in terms of the Trump administration's attempts to force states to share their voting lists, their lists of registered voters in their state with the Trump administration. That's a violation of privacy. That's a big, big, big overreach by the Trump administration. It's not appropriate for them to be meddling in what are state-run elections in that way. And so far, the courts have really held the line. So I think there is reason for hope, but also, you know, they're testing. They're testing whether our laws and our democracy is going to hold. So we're right to be concerned, but don't lose hope.
5: I love that. Right to be concerned, don't lose hope. Also, don't stop persisting in protecting our democracy. So one of the things that we hear a lot at Moms Rising is, why is democracy under attack? Every eligible voter should be able to vote. Why is there so much voter suppression legislation, voter suppression action? What is happening? Can you give context to our listeners and our audience about where in the world is this attack on our voting rights coming from? Like, what is the root?
6: You know the old saying, it's the economy, stupid? Well, in this case, I would say it's the power, stupid. You know, or not stupid, but like, it's the power. It's a power grab. You know, the Trump administration has made a decision that it does not want to be held accountable by voters. That is a core part of our democracy, being held accountable by voters, and voters being able to choose their representatives and hold them accountable, not the other way around. You know, elected officials should not be choosing their voters. Voters should be choosing their elected officials and being able to hold them accountable. This administration has done everything that they can think of to try to dismantle our system of checks and balances, dismantle the ability for voters to actually represent someone who is reflective of them through all of the rampant gerrymandering that we've seen, mid-cycle gerrymandering across the country, dismantle their ability to hold their officials accountable by other means. You know, this administration's used their power to try to intimidate and bully people who don't agree with them into silence. And so I think the reason is it's just a massive power grab. They want to be able to enrich themselves. They want to be able to do whatever they want without any accountability. And it's not more complicated than that. So undermining the fairness and freedom of our elections is just one piece of a broader push towards an autocracy. And I don't know if you or your listeners saw the New York Times article today on, you know, they've been tracking different ways in which the United States is moving towards an autocracy and away from being a democracy. And, you know, every time they do one of these installments, we're closer to an autocracy. So they are definitely pushing, but we are going to push back and have been pushing back. And the ACLU, yes, in particular, is fighting with everything that we have to ensure that this midterm election is fair and free. So we have built out our largest ever election safeguarding program that involves litigation, that involves advocacy, communications, and organizing. All of those parts working together to ensure that every eligible voter can vote, can have their vote counted, and can have the results respected. The way we're seeing this midterm election is going all the way through January 3rd, the date at which democratically elected members of Congress must be seated. So we are not stopping our election safeguarding program until every single person who has been democratically elected, has their election certified, and is seated in their proper seat in Congress. Until that happens, we are going to be on guard and fighting every step of the way. We shouldn't have to do all this, right? It's a signal to all of us that we are in this, in a dangerous situation, that we have to work so hard to have a fair and free election. But here we are, and we will work. And everyone who's listening to you right now should join in and be part of safeguarding the election in their state.
5: The time when we see voter suppression of eligible voters is when people think they need to cheat to win their election. It's definitely a power grab, like you said. It's a power grab in a time of polls where the policies that Republican leaders and Donald Trump are pushing are polling very low. Everybody needs healthcare, Democrats, Republicans, independents, libertarians, and yet Donald Trump and Republican leaders have absolutely cut healthcare in historically bad ways, right? And so they're polling very bad. And when you are polling badly and you want to win and grab that power, then you have to cheat. And so this is voter suppression is really cheating. Let's get to what we can do, because you at the ACLU have a tremendously powerful program. And I'm wondering if you could touch on also the importance of early voting in this environment.
6: Yes. So the number one most important thing we can do is get people out to vote. We want as many people to vote and to vote early. So as soon as polls open, as soon as you're able to vote, get your ballot in, get your neighbors and your family members to also vote, vote early. The second really important thing that everyone can do is be trained to be an election observer. Be trained to be at polling places in your community, observing what's going on. If anything that looks like voter suppression is happening, if people are getting turned away at the polling place, not being given a provisional ballot, if ICE shows up or other law enforcement, that might create fear for some people in terms of their voting. If anything like that happens, you can be trained to immediately notify the ACLU and other organizations who are monitoring so that we can very quickly do something about it, whether it is take a legal action, alert the Secretary of State, alert the Attorney General in that state, whatever it is. But that kind of early warning system is, say, you know, you see something, say something. As soon as you see something is awry, say something, and we can get it resolved as quickly as possible. The third step.
5: Raise his hand. I'm so excited about this. We've heard from our members that they love reporting in when something's happening because action is taken in a positive way. How do people report it in? If you see something, say something. Where do they say something?
6: Yes. So many states have voter hotlines. And so you can go through a training, get trained so that you know if what you're reporting is actually an attempt at voter suppression or is just normal voting and the way it's supposed to go. So first, go to a training. ACLU can train you. We have a sign up on our website. You can sign up to be part of People Power, Election Defenders, and you can be trained. After you're trained, then you'll be given a hotline, a voter hotline in your state that you can call and alert to whatever you are seeing. The third piece is actually keeping track of the counting, making sure counting stays on track, that the counting goes as it should, and that the election results are certified. Now, normally this is not something we need to worry about. It just happens. It just, you know, happens as part of regular election administration, and it's not something that we need to keep our eyes on. This year, we need to keep our eyes on it, and we need to make sure that the election results are being fairly counted, reported, and certified. And so all of those are steps that we, the people, can watch, can keep track of, and if it looks like something is going awry, can protest. can alert our elected officials in our state, can demand that our democracy work the way it's supposed to work.
5: I love that. And I love that you said that in the context of how we started this conversation, which is that when these egregious assaults on our ability to vote and our ability to run our democracy have reached the courts, we've won for democracy 23 times. And that's so right. This should be incentive for anybody who sees something to say something, because it's important to know about the voter suppression in order to bring forward the full force of the law, the actual law that protects our right to vote, into engagement, because it looking like we're going to need that. We have like a minute left, and I'm wondering if you have one piece of advice for people whose hair is lighting on fire, they're just freaking out reading the newspaper every day because it is not good. What's your advice for what people can do to hold on to democracy?
6: Listen, our democracy is 250 years old and counting, right? We have had this democracy in its imperfect state for a long time. And I believe in the power of all of us together to defend this democracy and to strengthen it on the other side of this. So don't panic. Just get together, organize with your community. One of the other things that we didn't talk about is making voting the joyful, fun experience that it's supposed to be. So one of the things that the ACLU is doing in connection with other groups is party at the polls. So making your polling places joyful, fun, mini community parties, so that when people go to vote, they have a really good experience, a safe experience, a happy experience. That's what our democracy should be. So don't panic, get involved. And I believe that on the other side of this, we will have a stronger democracy to show for it.
5: 150% agree. Everybody, choose your voting walk-up song. I'm thinking This Girl Is on Fire by Alicia Keys. I'm ready to go for democracy. Thank you so much for all you do, everybody. Please also get involved with the ACLU support. Thank you, Deirdre.
6: Thank you so much.
5: We're going to take a quick break, but stick around. We'll be right back with our next guest, who's going to talk about 1 million care conversations and you. We'll be back in just a moment. We're going to fight for love.
0: I'm Rick Smith, and this is Labor History in Two. On this day in labor history, the year was 1934. That was the day 7,000 white and Filipino lettuce workers in California's Salinas Valley walked out on strike. Salinas was the lettuce capital of the world. The division of labor in the valley was largely ethnically based. Filipinos did much of the field labor, while whites worked in the packing sheds. At the time, Filipinos made up 40% of the total agricultural workforce in the Salinas Valley. They had founded the Filipino Labor Union a year earlier. White packing shed workers had organized into the AFL's Vegetable Packers Association. While the VPA had been reluctant to work with the FLU, they now sought to join forces in strike action. Both unions agreed neither would return to work until both had achieved victory. Together, they demanded wage increases, union recognition, and better working conditions. Losing $100,000 a day, the growers soon imported scabs of all races. They enlisted the California Highway Patrol to arrest striking Filipinos on incitement and vagrancy charges. Soon, the VPA agreed to arbitration, leaving the FLU to continue the strike alone. Some speculated the members were threatened with the loss of their charter if they refused to return to work. The striking Filipino workers continued to organize job actions and experienced increased retaliation as a result. VPA leaders publicly distanced themselves from the Filipino strikers, and racially charged vigilante violence intensified. It culminated in the burning down of the labor camp where hundreds of Filipino workers lived a month after the strike began. Vigilantes then drove as many as 800 Filipinos from the valley at gunpoint. The strike was officially called off, and those that remained returned to work. By October, both unions had won wage increases.
2: When most Americans think about debt, they think about overspending, credit cards, luxury purchases, maybe buying something they couldn't afford. But medical debt is a different beast. Nobody plans for a cancer diagnosis or a car accident. Nobody expects their child to get sick in the middle of the night. Yet every year, millions of Americans find themselves facing crushing medical bills, even when they have insurance. Welcome to Code WAC, where we break down how our healthcare system really works, what it means for you, and how to make it better for everyone. I'm your host, Brenda Gazar. Today on Code WAC, we're talking with Sally Greenberg, CEO of the National Consumers League, about the hidden costs of getting sick in America, the patients whose lives have been upended by medical debt, and why she believes the system is failing the people it's supposed to serve. Greenberg said one story in particular captures what's wrong with medical debt in America. It involves a patient who was sued by Johns Hopkins Hospital.
3: There's a woman named Lakeisha Spence who was featured in the Baltimore Sun article, and she lives very close to Hopkins. She learned that her bank account and paychecks were placed on a legal hold by a law firm that was representing Johns Hopkins, over $5,000 in unpaid medical bills. So that's a tiny amount. She works as a security guard for $15 an hour. And she checked her account. She thought she had $152 in it. So you can imagine this is a person of very limited means. And she found out that the law firm had taken all of her money from the account, and now she was facing bankruptcy.
2: Get the full Code WAC story on progressivevoices.com and on the PV app. Catch all our episodes by subscribing to Code WAC wherever you find your podcasts. 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
5: Breaking Through with me, Kristen Rau Finkbeiner, powered by Moms Rising. We have I, Jen Poo, with National Domestic Workers Alliance, with Caring Across Generations, with many organizations. And she is bringing forward a campaign across many organizations, across the entire country, of 1 million conversations. And we're going to have a million conversations right now. Actually, we'll have one of 1 million. To you, I, Jen, what's a million conversations?
6: Oh, I'm so happy to be with you, Kristen, and thank you for being in conversation with me. 1 Million Care Conversations is a campaign to start the biggest public conversation about care in the history of the country. We want to hear from all of you. We want to talk to all of you. We want to hear your ideas for how to make caregiving better in our country. We know that there are about 130 million of us navigating care. So care is this like vast experience in the United States of America. And we want to understand it from your very particular experience and your very particular family, community context. So just to model what we're trying to do, I want to actually have a conversation with you, Kristen, and ask you the questions that we're going to be asking people in these conversations. And I just want to start with asking you to share a little bit about your personal caregiving experience.
5: Oh, that's such a big question, because care is everywhere, every day, all the time, all the years. I will share that my sort of sparking care experience was when I had my son. He was born with a primary immune deficiency, which meant a minor cold, ended up in hospital trips. And it was really shocking and surprising. And we weren't planning for a medical emergency. And in fact, I was planning to go back to work. But I found out the hard way, like many people do, that I didn't have any paid family medical leave for either the birth of a new baby or a serious health crisis. And I had both. So I was pushed out of my job when I had my son. And then I had a moment of loneliness, of freaking out, of all the things. And I thought about my own upbringing, my mom's care story, and she was a single mom. And so I really had a moment where I realized there is no netting, no safety net, no nothing. If you have an unplanned health emergency, if you have a baby and you aren't quite ready to be pushed out of the labor force. And so I started working to make sure that luck alone should not determine if a family can thrive. Right now, luck alone determines if a family can thrive. People get pushed out of the labor force. Childcare costs more than college, so it's hard to get back into childcare and back into the labor force. And then you end up in a downward spiral, which we see across our country right now. So that's my starting care story.
7: What do you think, as you remember back to that experience, what comes to mind as something that would have helped you? What would, if whether it's a policy or some other kind of solution or something, now that you look back and you think about the bigger picture, what do you think would have been most helpful to you and other families who might be in your position?
5: Yeah, and you're right. This happens every day in America because we are one of only 6 countries on the actual planet Earth without paid family medical leave when a new baby arrives or a serious health crisis strikes. That means it's happening all the time, my experience. And it's often a surprise, just like it was a surprise to me. I didn't realize that we lacked all of our care infrastructure, basically. And so what I think would help is paid family medical leave when a new baby arrives or a serious health crisis strikes yourself or a close loved one. What I think would help is health care for all. Right now, we've got Republican leaders in Congress rolling back health care, rolling back disability care, rolling back elder care. All of those policies should be expanded, not restricted. And then we're going to have to double down on the consumer protections around healthcare too. We had a bunch of great consumer protections go in with the Affordable Care Act when that went passed through. But over time, there's been a chipping away at the consumer protections around healthcare that's giving insurance companies excuses to deny care. So when we say healthcare for all, we mean healthcare for all, not denied necessary care. We also need access to affordable child care. We need access to nutritious food. We need access to elder care. Many of us are having babies at the same time as we're caring for our older parents in the panini of pressure between 2 sandwiches. And we need disability care. And these policies together don't just lift families. They lift the economy. The care workforce needs to be paid fairly, but according to the Bureau of Labor Statistics, the care workforce is one of the fastest growing workforces in America right now. People in the care workforce need living wages so they can stay in that profession. And also, we need to make sure that our economy does well. And now here's the kicker. Being a mom is a greater predictor of wage and hiring discrimination than gender, and moms of color, due to structural racism, experience compounded wage restrictions. But when you pass that set of care policies, it actually lowers the wage gaps between moms and non-moms, and the people who make the most consumer purchasing decisions are actually moms, so it lifts our economy. So these are win-win-win-win-win policies, whether or not you've ever had a child, a mother, a father, or been in a family. It helps all of us to have a care infrastructure.
7: What do you say to moms who might think, like, that's nice, but will those policies ever really happen in our country?
5: Yes, I say absolutely. We have excellent, excellent examples at the state level. We've been passing these policies in piecemeal at the state level and some cities even across the country. And I imagine the states marching across the country toward the U.S. Capitol, because you shouldn't have to win the boss lottery or the state lottery or the geography lottery in order to have access to a care infrastructure. Just like we need to build bridges and roads to go to work, to drive on, to get there to our jobs, we need to build that care infrastructure so parents can thrive and go to work. Kids can succeed, care workers can stay in their profession that they love, and we can also have businesses prosper as well. So we need these policies, and they are coming, first in the city and state level. And with our pressure, with our persistence, they will soon be at the federal level as well.
7: And when you think about your role as a caregiver, I know that you've cared for multiple members of your family in different ways over the years, and I'm sure you expect to care for others going forward. What about the caregiving experience do you love the most, and what would you really change?
5: What I love the most is time. Time to be there when it matters most. Time to be there for a baby's first moments. Time to be there, and I did have paid family medical leave when my mom passed. It's very special to be able to be there, and very important, and end times as well. So time is what I really appreciate the most. And let's face it, if you have a health crisis happening, you are not going to be able to focus on your work. And so studies also show that having access to paid family medical leave, having that time, interestingly, increases worker productivity. It doesn't decrease it because people have that valued time and don't have to be worrying as much while they are in their job when you have a crisis. And so time is my big one. And I think you asked the second part, but I got so excited about time.
7: But that, you know, what's so interesting about your answer is you answered both with the answer time. You answered both questions, which is what do you love the most and what would you change? Because honestly, like, time is the most precious thing and most of us don't have time.
5: Yeah.
7: To spend like with being present and being able to show up for our loved ones. So there you have it in a nutshell. Is there anything else that you feel like when you think about what we're doing with the 1 million conversations is we are taking in all of this insight and really trying to like see the full mosaic of care in our country so that we can share what we learned with everybody a year from now and also share the brilliant creative solutions that people already are thinking of, that people know inside of them they need and deserve, things that people are yearning for when it comes to support for their care. What do you think we can do to really get more people engaged in this conversations process? It's like, how do we get people to understand that being a part of this is really about being a part of charting out the future of caregiving for their own families and communities?
5: Well, first, we should have you share how do you become part of the conversations and let everybody know that you have a conversation and then you report back. And so that information, your voice, your perspective, your contributions, your needs are all added up with other people who often, let me tell you, have similar needs. Like, this is not a single person problem. This is a structural problem across America. So it helps us build a movement. So it's really important, I think, Ijen, for you, if you don't mind sharing, how do people become part of the million conversations? It's okay to have one. Look, it was fun. I have the best case scenario. Next time I'll ask Ijen all the questions, right? Like you flip. First one person asks, then the next person asks, and you learn a lot. And you get connection. So how do you get connected?
7: So you can go to careconversations.com. And on the website, you can download a whole discussion guide if you want to volunteer to host your own conversations. You can do one-on-ones with members of your community, family members, people you know are really in the thick of caregiving, and you want to make sure that their voices are heard. You can also host a group conversation, like you can have people over to bake cookies or for a potluck and do a conversation. And then there's a survey on the website that doesn't take very much time. It's just 5 questions that you can fill out. And it'll come straight to us and be added to all the voices. And you don't have to reveal identifying information. We just ask that you share your first name and last initial and just be a part of our beautiful mosaic of care that we are putting together in 1 million care conversations. So we hope you'll volunteer.

0: of us, and we just need the opportunity to really like articulate that and ground in that, and that's what we hope to do.
1: I am so excited for the day that we win all of these policy changes, including ones we don't know about yet, because people are going to have ideas in the million conversations that are going to be brilliant. No pressure, people, but please have a conversation and then share your ideas. We need all the ideas. But I can already see on the horizon, because of all the people who are rising up together, that change is on the way. So, in closing, I'd like to tell everybody, please do one of the million care conversations and definitely don't give up. Thank you, iGenPoo. Thank you for everything you do.
0: Thank you, Kristen.
1: We're going to take a quick break. Don't go away. Next up, paid family medical leave, how we can make sure everyone has access to this critical policy. We'll be back in just a moment. We're gonna fight for love.
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1: love. Welcome back to Breaking Through with me, Kristen Rau Finkbeiner, powered by Moms Rising. We are joined by Dawn Hucklebridge of Paid Leave for All. And we really do mean all. Welcome, Dawn.
8: Thank you.
1: So you have been doing such a high impact job effort extravaganza about the importance of paid family medical leave, which is what we need when a new baby arrives or a serious health crisis strikes. Sometimes people are like, what is paid family medical leave? I have many answers. The first answer is, it's the thing that the United States of America is one of only six countries on the planet Earth that does not have. And Dawn, what is it when people ask you, what does paid leave for all mean? What does it mean?
8: Good question, because, you know, frankly, it can be confusing. I think sometimes even Congress gets confused.
1: I have witnessed that.
8: Because to be fair, we have paid sick days, paid time off, vacation if we're lucky, and then what specifically, and those are all great things, and actually we are fighting for all of them, but what we're most focused on as a campaign is paid family and medical leave, which means that if you are welcoming a new child to your family, if you or a loved one has a serious health condition, it simply offers you the ability to take time off from work with a paycheck. Pretty common sense, a million reasons we should do it, none we shouldn't. But yeah, as you said, we're one of only a handful of countries that hasn't. So that's what we're fighting for.
1: And let's talk about some of the many million reasons we need to do this. Right now, maternal mental health has been in the news lately. And we, again, it is atypical for anybody on the planet Earth to not have paid family medical leave after a new baby arrives. And lots of research, rooms full of research, show that it actually helps maternal mental health to know that you can have job attachment and pay while you're out of the labor force, bonding with that new baby, recovering yourself. We never talk about that. But, you know, there's more and more research showing the incredible long time period it takes to recover from giving birth. You all, having done this a couple of times, it is not an easy thing to do. And you need time to recover yourself. And yet, what is it? One out of four people are pushed back in the labor force within 2 weeks. Is that right, Dawn?
8: I mean, there's a lot of really bad stats. And what you said is really important as we're talking about mental health. It's so important for mother's mental health, but it's also important for the entire family's mental health.
1: Yes.
8: There's a big impact on partners as well and entire families and communities. So yes, it is important for health of all kinds, well-being. There's also a real close connection between lack of paid leave and bad outcomes in terms of maternal health, mortality rate. And yeah, it's just a pretty common sense thing. As we said, everyone should have the ability to heal and to recover and to bond and to care.
1: The more I think about it, and I've been thinking about it for more than 1 year, the more ridiculous it really is. So, and data is coming out every day showing how important it is to have paid family medical leave. And you brought something else up, which is maternal mortality. The United States of America is the only industrialized nation where more people are dying in childbirth, not less, over time.
8: Yeah.
1: And Black women are 3 to 4 times as likely to die in childbirth as white women. And one of the things that saves lives is paid family medical leave. How can you go

0: the doctor if you have to go immediately back to work, right? Like, and you have to take care of a kid, and you have all of the ands in there. And sometimes people say, well, I'm not naming the names, they might wear red hats most of the time. Sometimes some red hat wearing people might say, well, mom shouldn't be in the labor force. Well, I have some opinions on that. Yes, it should be a decision whether you could be in the labor force or not. But many people, in fact, three quarters of people, rely on the wages of moms to put food on the table, a roof over the heads of our children, to make sure that we are staying afloat financially. So it's not actually a choice for most people about whether they are in the labor force or not in the labor force. And we need to make it possible for people to have families and not, really suffer a downward spiral from which it's very hard to recover. Okay, you have thoughts. I can tell. What are your thoughts?
1: No, I'm just nodding because I always agree with everything that you say, Kristen. But we talk about paid leave in terms of, the data we were just saying about health and the economy, and there's just a million data points, but it's also about just having dignity and freedom over your time. You know,
0: Yes.
1: we should be able to kind of control the course and trajectory of our lives and whether we're caring for a new child or whether we're getting a promotion at work. So it is interesting to me. It's about sort of opportunity. And how much of that we get in our lives.
0: Totally true. It's about opportunity also in our lives now, but also in the future, because studies show that when you don't have paid family medical leave, when you don't have a health care, when you don't have access to childcare, that actually increases for every mom the wage gap, which is actually compounded because of structural racism for moms of color. And that means that as we get older, and hopefully we all get older, get the chance to get older, we have less retirement.
1: Totally.
0: So, this is like a lifelong thing. This is not just the problem in those 6 weeks, 12 weeks, 6 months after you have a baby. This is like, when you're 82, this is still a problem.
1: It's compounding financial losses over a lifetime. So yes, retirement savings, whether you have wealth at all, and yeah, impacts the wage gap, all kinds of gaps. So yes, I'm hopeful though. We've been making some good progress, and I'm hoping that we have a Congress soon that really puts this at the top of the agenda.
0: Yeah, I've heard a lot of talk about putting this at the top of the agenda. And that talk about putting this at the top of the agenda did not happen on accident. It is because of a movement that is narrative shifting, grassroots growing, leader talking, led by Dawn at Paid Leave for All and many others.
1: Many
0: I'll say
1: others,
0: that. But Dawn
1: yeah.
0: has been really being a rock star about not letting people forget this is a crisis, right? This is an ongoing crisis. Just because it's not happening to you in that moment doesn't mean it's not impacting you negatively in that same moment. It's
1: Yeah.
0: negatively
1: And
0: impacting all of us.
1: but one thing I do want to add, it is a crisis and it's a growing every day. But what is giving me hope and what is reassuring is that there are some leaders actually tackling this crisis, not just in Congress, but in the states. So
0: Yes.
1: we are seeing the state wins multiply. We put out a report recently that since the end of Build Back Better, which was the closest we've ever come to a federal policy getting done, the states picked up the slack. And so, in just in the last 6 years, there was progress in 42 states and DC. Well,
0: 42? You all, that's almost all states.
1: to be clear, that doesn't mean they all have a total program, but they've had a win of some kind. You know,
0: Yeah.
1: maybe it was for teachers or for public workers. And so we put out this little very short film, 9-minute film recently, because we wanted to show in story what it looks like to have a state program, what it means in someone's life when a crisis happens or a baby arrives, and you just have that guarantee. And it's called Lifelines because it is a lifeline. And I just wanted to share if anybody wanted to see it, it's now publicly released at lifelinesthefilm.com because we wanted to sort of spread the news, you know, celebrate the people who are getting this done at the state level and just show people, what a lifeline and what a gift it can be when you have it.
0: I love this. And I love also that it's 9 minutes. We are so busy.
1: Exactly.
0: Moms are busy. All dads are busy. All people are busy. Hello, we're like, the duck with the little feet going underneath the water. Like, we might look not busy on the surface, but like, because we don't have a care infrastructure, we don't have paid family medical leave, we don't have
1: We don't
0: access
1: have
0: to health care,
1: time.
0: we don't have time. So, like, yes, I love that. I'm thinking a lot about the future and about hope and about the fact that we have momentum in 44 states, which means that's red states, you all. This is not a Democrat or Republican issue. This is a family issue. And what can people do? How can they get involved with Paid Leave for All? How can they, you know, really keep this pressure going? Because between you and I and this large audience of bazillions, it is no longer a question of if, but when this passes, because we all persistently don't give up on pushing this forward. So how can people be part of the persistence?
1: So many ways. I think probably most people listening are already Moms Rising members. I was going to say you can sign up for Moms Rising. But you can also follow Paid Leave for All on the social platforms. We try to kind of share updates and news there, ways to activate, whether it's signing a petition or going to an event. Share your own story, both sort of online. You can tag your representatives to make sure they hear you. Ask that they do something about paid leave, that they fight and pass it, because remember, these folks work for us. And yeah, vote in every election, make your voice heard on the issue, share your story, show up for community. And we're going to be having events over the next few months. I know you have events all the time, Kristen, as well, but we're looking at getting stops in Ohio and Michigan and Pennsylvania. So stay tuned. Just show up. That's one of the most important things that we need to do these days, is not the time to be staying home or being quiet.
0: Show up and don't give up. I think those are both the two most important, because it is hard. What keeps you fired up and showing up, Dawn?
1: It is hard. But it is what's funny is the showing up gives you the fuel you'll need to keep showing up. I find, you know, like it's, for me, it is, I've taken so much comfort and joy in my community. I've said this before to you that I love to throw a party. Yeah, I love to bring people together. I love spending time with my son. So all those things that fill your cup, you just got to focus on those, because there's a lot of bad things we could focus on all the time and a lot of doom scrolling we could do. And you have to take a step back and find time for that joy too.
0: Okay. So we have just a couple minutes left. If there were marching orders that you would give, that was your ideal next steps for people who are listening and watching, what would they be, knowing that we have people all over the country in every state? And of course, everybody has a member of Congress.
1: Number one, which I said, is vote. Vote in every election you can. It's the way that you make your voice most heard, and it does matter. It really does. Also, I said, you know, be sure that you're sharing your story with your elected officials, that you're sharing it on social media to the degree that you're comfortable, because stories matter, and Moms Rising knows this well. Stories are what people remember, and they're what actually do move hearts and minds. So we got to keep telling our stories, and as I said, you got to keep showing up. Finding the ways to fill your cup and not to give up, as Kristen said. Yeah. But and watch Lifelines at lifelinesthefilm.com and share it with folks and talk about how state paid leave programs are working. Now we just need it at the federal level.
0: I love that. Watch lifelinesthefilm.com. Watch it. Is there a hashtag with that people could take a picture of themselves watching and post it?
1: Oh yeah. I mean, if you hashtag paid leave for all, I'll catch it. Or you could do Lifelines. We've been doing it as well. But yes, we would love, if you take a picture, we'll share it and we'll be
0: so happy. I love that. So take a picture of yourself, you know, with your phone watching it or your TV watching it. No, you're not alone watching it. If you're watching it, you're watching it with people all over the country. You're part of a movement. And it is a movement of hope, people, because even though the headlines are beyond bleak, like I open the paper and I'm like, are you kidding me? No. We've got Donald Trump sneaking into an airplane and leaving his press secretary, who just actually took herself out of being press secretary this week, behind on a plane that they think is going to be shot down. Yes, that actually happened. That was terrible.
1: And a new mom, too.
0: A new mom. I know. Instead of those headlines, get together, learn about the headlines of where things are passing locally, about the hope that is in fact rising, about the need for persistence, about the fact that we can make changes together. Our grandmas brought us Social Security and Medicare. We can bring our future generations paid family medical leave. So we have a job to do, people, and it starts with not giving up. What do you think, Dawn?
1: Absolutely. A little fun fact before we go is that actually FDR wanted paid leave, paid sick leave specifically to be part of the Social Security Act.
0: Aww.
1: And it was lost in negotiations. And he felt like that was sort of the end of his legacy, was to try to get it done. So this is how old this fight is. We got to finish.
0: Thank you, Dawn Hucklebridge. Paid leave for all. Get involved. Stay involved. Thanks. Don't give up. Thank you.
1: Bye, Krista.
0: Don't go away. We're taking a quick break. Next up, maternal health. Yes, please. 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
0: Breaking Through with me, Kristen Rao Finkbeiner, powered by Moms Rising. We're joined by Tina Sherman. Welcome, Tina.
9: Thank you, Kristen. So good to be here.
0: It is National Breastfeeding Month. This is important. Why is it important that everybody knows about breastfeeding?
9: It is National Breastfeeding Month. We are celebrating the joys, the challenges, and everything in between when it comes to parents meeting their lactating and breastfeeding goals. And the reality is we know that most parents want to breastfeed and meet those national recommendations, but they come into challenges. And we understand here at Moms Rising, we hear from our members every day talking about the challenges that they're encountering breastfeeding. And we understand that those challenges are policies. It's policies that are preventing parents from meeting their breastfeeding goals.
0: What policies are preventing parents from meeting their breastfeeding goals?
9: Yes, well, First and foremost, I call it the big equalizer. We right now have 1 in 4. Can I say it again? 1 in 4 mothers who return to work within 10 days of giving birth. Can you imagine 1 in 4? That's abhorrent in this country. And the reason is that most women do not have access to paid family and medical leave. So that means that they're going back to work within 2 weeks of giving birth, which is absolutely ridiculous. They're still wearing those mesh panties that you get after birth. They're not remotely recovered from birth, and they don't have that time to bond and to heal. And so we are, you know, the recommendations are to breastfeed exclusively for 6 months, and then up to a full year with complementary foods, and then up to 2 years or when mom and baby decide they're done. But we aren't setting families up for meeting their own breastfeeding goals that, you know, fall inside those recommendations when folks don't have access to paid family and medical leave. So that's the first policy. So one of the reasons why, Kristen, we're advocating for paid family and medical leave at Moms Rising.
0: Yeah, I mean, and I'm sure by now listeners and audience have heard me say this a million times because it upsets me more than a million times, which is there's only 6 countries on the planet Earth without some form of paid family medical leave after a new baby arrives. The United States of America is one of them. And that is not a good way to be exceptional. That's exceptionally bad to moms, exceptionally bad to babies, exceptionally bad to our communities. It's ridiculous. So we need everybody to call their members of Congress and say, please pass paid leave yesterday. Now, there is hope here. States have been passing paid family medical leave policies. Cities have. And so we do see these policies marching forward across the country, showing and proving that they do help not just families, but businesses. So this is win-win policy, and we definitely need it. What else do we need, Tina?
9: We need, Kristen, I know that we've talked about on the show before, the big, beautiful, ugly, what are we calling it? That big, horrible bill.
0: Big, bad betrayal bill.
9: Big, bad betrayal bill.
0: HR 1, you all. Trump's HR 1.
9: The, I can't even get it out. It's that horrible.
0: It's so annoying.
9: But that bill, that law has cut Medicaid. And I'm not sure our listeners are aware that 40% of births in this country are covered by Medicaid. 40%. And in rural communities, in many rural communities, it's up to 50%. And so those cuts to Medicaid are threatening maternal health. We have labor and delivery units closing. We have hospitals closing, which means that birthing families are traveling further from the services that they need when they're going to give birth. And then what we're doing at that point is putting mothers and babies at risk.
0: We have Republican leaders in Congress and Donald Trump who have eviscerated Medicaid and Medicare and actually cut the funding to the ACA as well, simply to fund unchecked human rights abuses in the name of immigration enforcement, more tax breaks for people who don't need them, like wealthy people and Elon Musk, you know, that type of people. And it's ridiculous because the money is there. Oh, also they're funding a war that no one agrees with. So, you know, all of that money could be going to other places like our healthcare. And because yes, it's not going to healthcare, we're having a healthcare emergency. Do you want to share the healthcare emergency around maternal health?
9: Unbelievably, we spend the most money on healthcare, even with these cuts, and we are still ranked the worst place to give birth in the entire world, in developed nations, with Black moms dying at rates 3 to 4 times more than our white counterparts. It's, again, abhorrent that this is where our country sits when it comes to maternal health. And we can and we must do better. But right now, this administration is putting these policies into place. And to be clear, these are policies. 80% of maternal deaths are preventables. These are policies that are not being implemented by this administration.
0: Yeah. I mean, that's the one of many tragedies in this situation, is that this is a solvable crisis to a large degree. And the crisis that lifts maternal health also helps expand access for people to be able to decide to breastfeed, and also raises all boats. And one of the things I wanted to talk about just for a moment on National Breastfeeding Month is that many people, as you noted, because they don't have access to paid family medical leave, don't have the option to be able to decide to breastfeed, even if they want to breastfeed. And I'm wondering if you could talk a little bit about that frustration.
9: Yeah, I often call it a false choice, right? We have the recommendations from the World Health Organization, from the American Academy of Pediatrics. They are, you know, science, evidence-based recommendations on breastfeeding, but we are not setting families up for success, and we're really giving them a false choice when we don't have the policies like paid family medical leave set up to fully support parents. If families are going back to work, how are they also balancing all of the pieces that come with being able to successfully set up a breastfeeding relationship? They're not able to because we haven't set them up for success. We're really giving them that false choice. And so we need to enact paid family and medical leave in order to be able to fully support families.
0: What can people do to help move everything forward all at once? Because it all needs to move forward all at once.
9: It does need to move all forward all at once. Well, we are taping this during National Breastfeeding Month. We've been going through primary season, and in just a few months, we're going to have that opportunity to go to the ballot box and vote for candidates who are listening, who understand what struggles families are facing when it comes to affordability, who understands the need for paid family and medical leave and other policies that support caregiving. And we need to be at the ballot box voting for candidates who support policies that support families. And then we need to hold them accountable when they get into office. We need to hold them to account and ensure that they are working towards those policies.
0: I couldn't agree more. Now, in this moment, a lot of people have lost hope that anything can ever pass or that any action of rising up, calling your members of Congress, writing letters, voting can make a difference. Have you seen regular people make a difference?
9: I see regular people making a difference every day. The most recent moment is just a few weeks ago. I was able to attend an event that Moms Rising hosted with Congresswoman Deborah Ross in Raleigh, North Carolina, in her district. And we talked about, we had a table of moms and their children, just talking about what it means when they're going to the grocery store. We ran into one mom who wasn't able to stay. She was off taking her son to go back to school shopping, but she had shared that she had just had to borrow money.

Hey, y'all, it's Lee Atwater. That's right, Lee Atwater, the architect of the Serpent Strategy. You know, when I'm not burning off my ass in hell or putting up with that goddamn Andrew Breitbart, I'm listening to Netroots Radio on netrootsradio.com. You know, even though the wireless signal is disrupted because of the heat down here, we still get a little bit of it.

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1: This is Bradcast producer Desi Doyen. We're off this week. Today's Bradcast was originally recorded on August 18th, 2026.
2: First, the president's approval rating has fallen to 33%. That's the lowest of his presidency. But also on the key issue of the economy, voters say they trust Democrats over Republicans for the first time in roughly a decade.
3: What? They support Democrats over Republicans on economy. Are they okay?

0: Hey! Yes, I am. From Pacifica Radio in Los Angeles, this is the broadcast as heard on KPFK 90.7 FM in LA and on dozens of other fine affiliate stations over both the public's airwaves and the internet around the country and the world, blanketing planet Earth. I'm Brad Friedman, your friendly investigative blogger, journalist, troublemaker, muckraker, an all-around swell fellow, says me from bradblog.com. Thank you very much for joining us today for another thrilling edition of the broadcast. Coming up, Michael Tomasky, editor-in-chief of the New Republic, joins us to discuss new polling that puts the lie to at least one of the long zombie lies that has just long driven me a bit crazy, and that is the idea that Republicans are somehow better on economic issues than Democrats. That, despite decades of evidence to the contrary. Unfortunately, I don't think enough Democrats in office or running for same, not to mention the corporate media, seem to be able to articulate to the American people those decades of evidence that are really not that hard to find. And I don't understand why. But anyway, hopefully Michael Tomasky will help us get a grip on that. As recent polling finds, despite all of that, that Americans now see Democrats as better on the economy than Republicans. Well, what took you so long, Americans? We will ask Mr. Tomasky shortly. Also,
1: yeah, I mean, how many times do you have to does a Republican have to crash the economy before people start to notice?
0: Well, we'll see. We'll give this one another chance to he's got time for at least one or two more. In any event, also coming up, you heard her right there. That's the indefatigable Ms. Desiree Doyen. She'll be here with our latest Green News report. One of the stories that we're covering on the GNR today is the insane Trump administration's insane construction of a border wall in the otherwise pristine Big Bend National Park in West Texas, which has included the bulldozing of the park for roads and this wall along a border, which is already atop of like a 10,000-foot cliff or something like that?
1: Yes, it's basically a huge canyon, and it's really difficult to cross when you've got 1,000-foot cliff walls.
0: But
1: it's
0: sure,
1: kind of a
0: let's
1: natural barrier.
0: Let's tear up the park and build this wall for no good reason. Happily, as of Monday, after public opprobrium from both Democrats and Republicans alike, believe it or not, that construction, for now, has been paused, but no sooner had the administration stopped the destruction in Big Bend, we were able to report it in the GNR. Just a few hours later, they announced plans for opening nearly 45 million acres of wilderness in national forests for road construction and logging. Do I understand that correctly, Desi?
1: Yes, you do, unfortunately. So the roadless rule, it's one of the most important policies in the history of protecting our public lands.
0: It's a 25-year-old policy put in place by the Clinton administration.
1: Right. It protects about 59 million acres of untouched wilderness in our national forest lands. These wilderness areas provide recreation. They have wildlife. They filter our drinking water. They perform all kinds of really important ecosystem services for Americans. The thing that is most important about them, I think, is the way that outdoor recreation supports rural economies. It brings in tourism that circulates within the local economy, unlike logging that sends the profits outside
0: not like logging. That's the money that I guess Trump is after. And I have a feeling that what happened was he was mad that they made him stop destroying Big Bend. So he said, okay, fine, I'll destroy 50 million acres in the national forest elsewhere.
1: The important thing is to remember nobody visits a clear-cut forest. Mm. So the Trump administration is saying that they must repeal the roadless rule in order to help with fighting wildfires.
0: Thin the forest,
1: but
0: are
1: the important
0: they?
1: Thing to remember on that is that studies confirm that actually roads increase the risk of wildfires. Based on U.S. Forest Service data, wildfires are 4 times more likely to ignite within 150 feet of a road than in areas that don't have any roads.
0: Yeah,
1: now, there is a public comment period that is open right now. It's only for 30 days. They have truncated it on purpose to make it harder for the public to speak up. A tsunami of public comments will help fight this rule in court.
0: Yeah, and I have a feeling while they're claiming, oh, we're doing it to thin the forest to make fires less possible or less destructive. It just so happens to help out our logging friends who get all of this clear-cut timber.
1: Yeah.
0: Anyway, more on that, no doubt, in our Green News Report later this week. But we got one for you, a fresh one out of the oven a little bit later this hour. Other than that, voters headed to the polls on Tuesday in Wyoming, Alaska, and Florida as the primary season finally begins to wind down in advance of November's incredibly important midterm elections. They were also voting on Tuesday in California, out here up in the Bay Area, in a U.S. House special election to fill the seat left vacant by the disgraced former Democratic Congressman Eric Swalwell. The one thing we know about that race is that a Democrat will hold that seat, given that Democratic candidates were the top two vote getters in the special election primary a few weeks back. So candidates State Senator Aisha Wahab and Bay Area Rapid Transit BART Board President Melissa Hernandez, both of them Democrats, are facing off in the special to fill the rest of the term and will also face off again this fall for the full term. But there were a number of interesting and or crazy races on the ballot on Tuesday. For example, two people on the ballot named Dan Sullivan in Alaska's U.S. Senate race, where Democratic former House Rep Mary Peltola is hoping to flip the state's Senate seat from red to blue this year. But she will have to get through both a top four primary this week in the state and then a ranked choice election for the seat in November, along with three other candidates, two of whom might share the same name as the current Republican Senator Dan Sullivan. There's more progressive versus more centrist Democratic primaries on the were on the ballot again in on Tuesday in Florida, where corrupt Republican mid-decade redistricting has shaken up a number of House districts in the Sunshine State, and at least one Republican primary down in Florida is sort of closer to a Florida carpet-bagging reality crime show nightmare than a race for Congress. This is a race to fill the seat being vacated by Trump-endorsed Republican Congressman Byron Donalds. He is running for governor, and if he's successful, he would become the state's first black governor if he wins in November. But in that primary, the House primary in the 19th U.S. House District in Florida, as AP describes it today, there are several candidates who have spent time in prison and a handful who have run in other states.
1: Wow.
0: The field includes two former members of Congress who are mounting comeback bids after departing in scandal. Former North Carolina Rep. Madison Cawthorn, remember him? The young guy in the wheelchair, he will his tenure was marred by repeat traffic stops, guns at airport checkpoints, and a claim that he had been invited to a Washington orgy. He is running in this race. So is former New York Rep. Chris Collins, who resigned before pleading guilty to insider trading charges and served prison time before, yes, he was pardoned by Donald Trump. Also, the Trump-endorsed candidate in this race is someone named Catalina Lauf, who ran twice for Congress in Illinois. She, like all the others, moved down to Florida. Thereafter, she lost the 2020 primary in Illinois to Jim Oberweis, a former state senator in Illinois, who also decamped to Florida and is also running for this seat. But that's not all. Another candidate, Ola Hawatme, previously ran unsuccessfully for Congress in New York, while Linda Sawyer, another candidate, once tried in Michigan. Mind you, these are all on the Republican side in one U.S. House race in Florida, but that's still not all. Also, in that very same race, John Strand, a former television actor, underwear model, and romance novel cover model, who served prison time for his role in the January 6, 2021 assault on the U.S. Capitol. Yes, he too will be in this, or was in this race on Tuesday. All on the ballot, and since I probably won't have time to go into details like that in our results coverage tomorrow, I just thought I'd give you an idea of the colorful type of contests that were on the ballot in Florida on Tuesday. Because it's Florida, man.
1: Oh, Florida. Never change.
0: Selective results from which and noteworthy problem reports, if we get them, we will be covering on our next thrilling broadcast. As the finish line comes into view, at least, for this year's midterm primary season. It is not over yet, however, even if it should get a little bit easier to cover, maybe, I think. Next Tuesday, August 25, it's the Oklahoma primary runoffs and the quickie GOP Senate primary, U.S. Senate primary runoff for Republicans only in South Carolina. They're still trying to find their candidate to fill the seat vacated by the late Lindsey Graham, where his Trump-endorsed sister Darlene hopes to win the Republican nomination for a full 6-year term in a runoff against the very right, very Trumpy hardliner Congressman Ralph Norman, following the special primary, general primary, I guess, I don't know what we call it, the first round that was held just last Tuesday. So a 2-week break before the runoff next week. Then for the next 3 Tuesdays thereafter in a row in September, much of New England hold their primaries, with Massachusetts on the 1st of the month, New Hampshire and Rhode Island on the 8th of September, and finally, Delaware brings up the rear on September 15. If you live in any of those states, well, now is a fine time, a great time. There has never been a better time to make your plan to vote, to get registered if you have to, if you are not already, and or help other people to do the same. Do it now for the primaries, and you'll be all set to go, hopefully, on November 3rd for the actual midterms. All right, speaking of elections, the economy is almost certainly going to have a huge effect on this November's elections, with majorities of Americans now seemingly set to hold the poor state of our economy against Republicans, after new polling finds that American voters now prefer Democrats when it comes to economic policies, which, had they asked me, well, I could have advised them long ago. In any event, I shouldn't have to, given all of the evidence that is right in front of our face for the last I don't know how many decades, or at least should be right in front of our face, but for maybe Democrats not being great at making the case for a number of reasons, and a corporate media that does not seem all that interested in helping them. We will discuss that and a few other zombie lies and myths with the great Michael Tomasky from the New Republic after a quick break here, plus Green News Report, all still ahead on today's broadcast. I'm Brad Friedman. Don't touch that dial.
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0: Of course, that's what Americans tend to think about Republicans. Oh, they're the ones that are taking care of business. Are they? Things are changing. Welcome back to the Bradcast. 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Well, maybe things are changing the same, staying the same, but the Americans' perceptions of them are changing. Earlier this month, I briefly noted the news that new polling had found for the first time in seemingly forever, for some reason, that Americans finally preferred Democrats over Republicans when it came to the economy as we barrel towards this November's critical midterm elections. I didn't have time for the details originally when I reported it on the Bradcast, when I noted that new polling. But in fact, as Reuters found, Americans picked Democrats over Republicans as better stewards of the economy for the first time in nearly a decade in a Reuters Ipsos poll, which also found the approval of their approval of President Donald Trump's performance had fallen to 35% in early August. That was 2 points down from his previous approval rating of 37% in the same polling the month prior. But on the economy, which for some curious reasons I hope to discuss with my guest momentarily, despite all evidence to the contrary, Americans had long rated Republicans more favorably. Well, not anymore. Well, at least not right now, if only barely for the moment. The Reuters Ipsos poll at the beginning of August suggests, as Reuters reports, that Donald Trump's handling of the economy, including rising energy prices resulting from the Iran war, could weigh on his party's chances in the November midterm elections that will determine control of Congress for the next 2 years. Republicans had held the advantage on the economy among voters through most of Trump's first term in office, even as the economy crashed under his failed stewardship of the COVID pandemic. They continued to hold the advantage, Republicans did, through all of Democratic President Joe Biden's 4 years in power, that despite his arguably pulling the nation out of the mess that Trump left for him to lead America to what The Economist magazine described at the time as an economy that was the envy of the world. But Republicans still retained their edge among American voters when asked who was better on the economy, Republicans or Democrats, all the way into Trump's second term. But not anymore. Some 37% of registered voters responding to the recent Reuters Ipsos poll said the Democratic Party has a better approach to the U.S. economy compared with just 36% who picked the Republican Party. Another 27% said that they were not sure or that a different party would do a better job. It's a razor-thin margin, of course, but it is notable given the years that Republicans, really for much of the past several decades, have been regarded by voters for some reason as better on the economy than Democrats. Rupert Murdoch's Wall Street Journal found similar numbers for Democrats on the economy around the same time as the new Reuters polling. And yesterday, in more recent polling from the Financial Times, well, they found that 44% of registered voters say Democrats are better at handling the economy compared to just 38% who say that Republicans are better, with just 18% undecided, a 6-point advantage for Democrats there, suggesting the numbers would seem to be moving on this question still towards the Democrats. Quote, at long last, Americans are starting to see the truth about the GOP, observes the headline of longtime political journalist Michael Tomasky's new piece over at The New Republic this week, where he writes, it was heartening to see a couple of polls come out recently showing that for the first time in a long time, Americans trust the Democrats more than the Republicans on the economy. It's insane, he writes, that this can come as a surprise, and that these two parties are even running as close to one another as they are is absurd. Trusting the Republicans more on the economy at this point is like trusting Sean Combs to be your babysitter. Ouch. For decades now, the Republican Party has built its electoral success on myths and lies, argues Tomasky in his piece, with the subheadline that reads, a businessman can set this country right, Republicans are better for the economy. Republicans love the military. Lie, lie, and lie. Joining us now to discuss those long, I would call them zombie lies, is Michael Tomasky, editor of the venerable 110-year-old The New Republic, though Michael has not been the editor that entire time. He is also author of 5 nonfiction books and the new novel titled Killing Baby Hitler, just out this summer for your happy beach read. Oh, Mr. Tomasky, thank you for joining us today on the broadcast, sir.
1: I'm delighted to be here, Brad. Thank you so much.
0: You bet. Our pleasure. I was right there with you as I was reading your new column, Michael. Thank you for it. We have seen Republican after Republican president in recent years essentially crash the economy every time they take office, not to mention exploding the debt and the deficit that they claim to be so worried about, at least when they are not in power. But perhaps most maddening when it comes to Donald Trump, his jobs record over his two terms so far in office is abysmal. And yet for years, Americans, including too many disinformed Democrats, I think, would say that Republicans are better on the economic issues than Democrats. You cite three reasons for that. I want to sort of quickly step through each of them before we get to the zombie lie about Republicans being pro-military, et cetera. The first point you make, Michael, is that the GOP benefits from being the party of big business. How does that translate, whether true or not, into Americans believing that they are good for the overall economy, despite so much evidence to the contrary?
1: Well, for years, I mean, for more than a century, the basic split has been that the Republicans are the party of business and the Democrats are the party of labor. Now, the story is much, much more complicated than that, of course. But that's like if you had to put it on a bumper sticker, that's what you'd say. And then on top of that, most business people are Republican. Most Wall Streeters, most corporate honchos are Republicans. And people, you know, people just take their cues from that.
0: And that's sort of despite the fact that, I mean, if it's true that the Republicans are good for business, that the Democrats are good for labor, well, labor is a big part of the economy.
1: Yeah.
0: The fact that that doesn't seem to come into play. The second point you make, Republicans are really good at media propaganda with their ability to find one piece of good economic news and flog it endlessly, and then the ability to do the same thing with one piece of bad news when a Democrat is in power?
1: Well, sure. I mean, I'm talking about Fox News, of course, and Fox Business Channel and all the rest of them, Newsmax and One America and Sinclair and all these right-wing networks, they all do the same thing. When a Republican's in office, they highlight all the good news. When a Democrat's in office, they highlight all the bad news. Under Joe Biden, in his 4 years as president, something like 3.3 million jobs were created, something along those lines. Mm-hmm. A very high number for 4 years. Now, a lot of that, he was sort of lucky because we were coming back from the pandemic and businesses were hiring back. So it's not like Joe Biden waved some magic wand. But still, they happened while the Democratic Joe Biden was the president of the United States. Mm-hmm. You didn't hear that very much on Fox News. And in fact, what you did hear on Fox News was in the last year of Biden's presidency, there admittedly were a number of downward revisions to monthly jobs numbers. So that is to say, as I'm sure many of your listeners know, the Bureau of Labor Statistics releases the jobs report on the first Friday of every month. Mm-hmm. They give you the number of jobs gained in the last month, in the past previous month. And then they also have revisions to previous months because they do recalculations. And it is true that in the last year of Biden's presidency, many of those revisions were downward. Mm-hmm. And that's all they talk about.
0: Yeah.
1: Well, and they talk about the numbers. They just talk about the downward revisions.
0: Right. Of course. And now we've seen at least as bad downward revisions in the last few months from this president. And there's no counterweight to that. In other words, when they love to suggest, so Fox News is sure it's on the right, but that's only meant to balance everyone else on the left. But there really is not. We don't even see, you know, even on MS Now, we don't see that sort of pounding on those numbers the way we see in the right wing media, who just pound them over and over for years and years to make their point.
1: Yeah. And, you know, there is no left equivalent of that in the media. The right wingers would say that's the New York Times and the Washington Post. Well, I'm not even sure they'd still accuse the Washington Post of that, but they accuse the New York Times and NPR and other places of that. But, you know, first of all, they're mainstream. Uh-huh. They're not liberal. The New York Times is liberal on its editorial page, but that doesn't mean it's liberal in its news column. But second of all, the business press in this country overall is pretty conservative.
0: Yeah.
1: The Times' business section, Reuters, Bloomberg, these aren't liberal outfits. These are the leading business reporters in this country, mm-hmm. economics reporting outlets. They're not liberal.
0: And we just don't see sort of the same, you know, political apparatus on the left that we do on the right there. And essentially your third point on that is that Democrats are terrible at doing either of those things, highlighting those matters. And to the end that you tell a vivid story in your piece about speaking to a group of House Democrats a few years back regarding some pretty straightforward economic points that you would think Democrats would already know like the back of their hand, but they didn't. Explain what happened there, Michael.
1: Yeah. I'll start with this piece of background. I began to notice some years ago, and others began to notice as well, that if you stacked up the number of jobs created during Democratic presidencies versus Republican presidencies, mm-hmm. the numbers were astonishing. They weren't just the Democrats didn't just have an advantage. I mean, this was like, you know, Ohio State playing, the orphanage of yes. you know,
0: yes.
1: whatever, you know. So the numbers at the time that I found them were about 40 million to 1 million. But now today, since 1989, Democrats have controlled the White House for 20 years and Republicans for about 17 and a half. And the number of jobs created under Democratic administrations is 49.8 million. And the number of jobs created under Republican administrations is 1.9 million.
0: Yes.
1: 50 million to 2 million.
0: Yeah.
1: Now, so to get to your story, I was speaking to some House Democrats about 4 years ago. And the numbers at that time were, you know, maybe 42 or 45 to 2.
0: Mm-hmm.
1: And then there are similar numbers with respect to other categories. Median household income, GDP growth, mm-hmm. growth in the stock market, in the Dow Jones average, and deficit reduction.
0: Mm-hmm.
1: And they're all wipeouts. They're all wipeouts. And so I was going through these numbers as I was talking to these members of the House, and I saw them, like the women were pulling scraps of paper out of their purse and starting to write these things down furiously, and some guys were digging in their pockets for papers to write these numbers. And I'm sitting there watching them do that, and I could tell by the looks on their faces the way their necks were craned forward, I could tell that this was news to them. And I kept sitting there thinking to myself, how on earth can they not know this?
0: Yeah.
1: How on earth can they not know this? This is, you know, I'm not blaming them. I'm blaming the Democratic National Committee and their leaders for not making this part of what every Democrat says every day.
0: Yeah.
1: How can they not know this? It was just astonishing to me. But you still never hear a Democrat say that. I mean, I mentioned in the column, I've watched a lot of high-profile Democratic speeches over the years, been to most of the recent conventions over the last however many years. I've heard one Democrat mention this, and that was Bill Clinton in Charlotte in his speech there in the 2012 convention,
0: mm-hmm.
1: which was a great speech. I mean, he really laid a lot of this out. His last really good speech. But I've never heard Democrats say it since. I mean, I think they should be saying it every day.
0: And I remember they called Clinton at the time, like, the explainer in chief or something.
1: Oh, that's right. That's right. They did.
0: Yeah, if these were some complicated ideas that he was able to synthesize into something that the American people could understand. I mean, it's pretty clear. 50 million jobs under Democrats versus 2 million under Republicans. And you may still like Republicans for whatever reason, but the numbers are the numbers. And by the way, if you even take out the, you know, the pandemic jobs that were lost and gained was something like 12 or 13 million during that period, the Democrats are still just wiping out Republicans on those numbers, on, as you say, the stock market, household income, GDP rates, et cetera. These seem to be pretty simple ideas. So why do the Democrats seem to have such a difficult time selling these points to the American people, especially since they have the added advantage of actually being true, Michael?
1: I don't know. I mean, that's the Rosetta Stone. That's the mystery question right there. I wish I knew. I tell them every chance I get about these numbers, and they act interested.
0: I do want to cite something else here, though, that I see as a big part of this, and that is the corporate media, which seems to sort of share this the same faulty premise that Republicans are better than Democrats on this. It's easy to blame the Democrats themselves here for a lot, of course, but I don't want to give the media a pass because they really do –

0: But as far as straight news reporters go, they can just report what people say, you know, in the halls of Congress and at the Senate down by the subway, mm-hmm. you know, where they meet them to ask them questions. Mm-hmm. So it's up to Democrats to say this.
1: Yeah.
0: And if Democrats say it and say it and say it and say it and say it, then it'll be in the news.
1: And we are seeing it, I think, from more Democrats now, it seems to me. Maybe it's easier given the case that we're in with this particular president and this particular economy and the obvious things that he is clearly doing to affect that the economy. As a matter of fact, let me play this clip for you, Michael, and get your thoughts. Pulitzer Prize winning economist Paul Krugman recently on MS Now cited why Americans seem, at least, to finally be getting this idea when it comes to Trump's effect on the economy. Let me play this clip, and I'll get your thoughts on the other side.
2: There's an old truism among economists, which is that, you know, presidents get too much blame and too much credit because they don't have that much control over what happens to the economy. Trump has broken that. I mean, if you're going to go and start a war that blocks one of the world's major shipping points for energy, if you're going to impose massive tariffs, there are a sudden abrupt break with 90 years of U.S. policy, U.S. foreign relations, and that raised the price of consumer goods at probably about 1% on average. Then, yeah, this is actually in a way that, you know, the economy in previous troubled times, the economy of 2022 was not really Biden's economy. That was global. It wasn't mostly things he did. And so on down the line, even the Great Depression wasn't really Herbert Hoover's fault, although his response was pretty bad. But this is really Trump's economy. This is, there's never been in my lifetime a case of this dramatic, a set of, you know, blatantly irresponsible policies that are directly making life worse for the great majority of Americans.
1: That was Paul Krugman late last week, I believe, on MS Now. Michael Tomosky, Americans often blame or praise presidents for the economy, whether they deserve it or not. But are Trump supporters here themselves finally getting this one, you know, based on these polling numbers as far as, you know, why they're paying so much at the pump, why prices go up along with Trump's tariffs, et cetera, because this one, at least, really does seem to be so damned obvious.
0: Yeah, it really does. I'm glad to hear Paul say that, because I began thinking that myself a couple weeks ago. So mm-hmm. if Paul was thinking it, I guess I'm right. It is true, in a way that we've rarely seen. This economy that we're living through is a direct result of the decisions of the sitting president of the United States. You'll notice that when I was talking about those job numbers, I didn't say, at least I try not to say, I don't think I said, that Biden created X number of jobs, or Clinton created X number of jobs, or Bush only created Y number of jobs. Mm-hmm. I don't think that's fair for the reasons that you were just laying out. I say jobs created during the presidency of, mm-hmm. because it's based on so many factors, and it's unfair to give it both either positively or negatively to the president. But I think it is fair to say, here's the fact. Here's the number of jobs that were created under this person. This is because of the tariffs. It's because of the war. To some extent, it's because, I suppose, because of Russia's invasion of Ukraine, although that more goes back to Biden's era. But no, this is really, really Trump's economy in a way that I don't know that we've ever seen.
1: Yeah. And in a way that it doesn't take a Pulitzer Prize winning economist to notice, it seems.
0: Right.
1: Let's talk about the other big lie that you cite, because it's similarly been one that has driven me crazy over the years. The idea that Republicans love our military, and I guess conversely, that Democrats do not. This feels very similar. How is that another one of these zombie lies that never dies, despite mountains of evidence, it would seem, to the contrary?
0: Well, I don't know, you know, because historically Democrats, you know, were, I guess it goes back to Democrats being the party of opposition to the Vietnam War, and, you know, taking away funding for that war, so that we, you know, we lost that war. First unambiguous loss, I guess. Korea was a draw. So I guess it goes back to that. And Democrats were speak at protests and things like that. And

0: Republicans don't. Republicans wave the flag and talk about God and country and military, and we must have a strong military and so forth. But, you know, again, this is another, it's another myth and has been a myth for a long time. And, you know, throwing more trillions at the Pentagon isn't necessarily proof of patriotism or of belief in a strong military. But again, this is another one that Trump is making far worse for the Republicans. I mean, his absolutely callous response to these sailors on the Lincoln being at sea for this long.
1: Yeah, well, not long enough, Michael.
0: Not long enough. Yeah, not long enough. And now he's saying, I just saw a clip of him today saying that the conditions there, of course, are perfect, and the conditions are great. And what are these people complaining about? I mean, you've got sailors trying to jump off a boat, an aircraft carrier, which moves at a good clip, and you know you're probably not going to be rescued, although they did rescue the one guy. But it's just abominable what he's said about the Lincoln situation. But then just more generally, you know, starting this war. That's gambling with the lives of our armed service people.
1: Yeah. And it's not just this war. I mean, sure, Republicans may want to send more trillions, as you said, to the Department of Defense, but they're also the same party that seems to be, you know, cutting veterans' services over the years. And yes, the party that keeps sending them into these forever wars. And yet, with all of that, I think if you poll, I don't know if the numbers have changed. I haven't seen polling on this. I don't know if they've changed the way they have with the economy, but I suspect that if you polled the American people, at least for the last couple of decades, the Americans would say, oh, Republicans are better for the military than Democrats, which just seems to be wrong on its face if you just look at the facts right in front of us.
0: It's all just images and stereotypes and fast, cheap symbolism. And, you know, the people who bother to look at even some facts get a truer picture of the world. You know, I'll never forget this poll number from 2024. I'm sure you saw it. Donald Trump won among people who got their news from TikTok by 35% or something like that. But among people who read a newspaper, not the New York Times, just a newspaper, any newspaper, you know, the local Bugle, Harris won by 10%. They're more informed. I'm sorry to say it, Republicans, but you know, people who read a newspaper are more informed, and more informed people tend, you know, they're not overwhelmingly, they tend to be Democratic.
1: More informed on one side, more arguably disinformed on the other side. I want to get to your book before I let you go, but I got one more question here. How would you recommend, taking all of this in mind, how would you recommend that Democrats sort of take on these ideas head on in the upcoming primaries, or should say midterms at this point, and in the 2028 presidential election? Is there an opportunity, a moment, to finally kill these zombie lies once and for all? Now that, you know, Democrats would seem to have Republicans on the ropes here, but I would have thought that would have happened after the disastrous George W. Bush presidency, when we saw the very same issues. Americans seem to have a pretty short memory, I guess.
0: They do. And then the Democrats get in and they aren't able to accomplish what they said they were going to accomplish. And then they just go back to the Republicans and then back to the Democrats and blah, blah, blah, blah, blah. So how do you break that cycle? That's the real question. Well, first of all, I don't think you need to do it in the midterms, because in the midterms, you just say Trump's doing terrible and that's probably enough. But obviously for 2028, you have to have a more proactive vision of what you're going to do for the country. Well, first, that does involve, to me, absolutely centrally, explaining that the Democrats have been better for the economy for the last 40 years in this country. And citing those statistics, I have a sentence in this column where I say, I think every single speaker at the 2028 Democratic Convention ought to be mentioning that 49.8 million to 1.9 million number. Yep. Not one speaker. Every speaker ought to be forced to mention that, work that into their speech. Mm-hmm. So that's one message that clearly gets home over the course of those 4 days. Mm-hmm. Also, just the fact that, say to people, look at the history. You alluded to this when we started. The last three Republican presidents have made utter messes that the Democratic presidents had to come in and clean up. That's three in a row.
1: Yep.
0: Okay. That's not a coincidence anymore. It's three in a row.
1: Yes.
0: So stuff like that. And then I think once they're in power, then they need to deliver economically. And, you know, it's even James Carville said that the Democrats need to run the most populist campaign that's been run since the New Deal. I agree with that. I've written that myself many times, or similar sentiments. But then they have to deliver on it, and they have to pass the stuff. So they have to kill the filibuster, mm-hmm. and they have to do the things that they need to do to show working people that we are on your side, and we're taking on the people who are nickel and diming you and making your life hard, the monopolists, the bad corporate actors, and so on. So there's a lot, but it's all very doable.
1: Yeah, and they do need to prove that and make that case. To be fair to the Democrats, every time they come in, they are sort of stuck cleaning up a terrible mess from the Republican president before them that's crashed the economy or sent us into another forever war. But yes, doesn't matter. You know, politics ain't beanbag. You got to figure out what to do. And you're right. You know, do away with the filibuster, reform the Supreme Court, finally do some of the things that will have a lasting difference on Americans' lives. And maybe that will finally move the ball. Michael, before you go, I got to give you a chance to pitch your new novel with the fantastic title Killing Baby Hitler, described as part sci-fi thriller, part satire, and a number of reviewers found it both wildly funny and dark. It sounds fun just based on the cover alone, I gotta say. Can you give us the elevator pitch? And I'll be sure to link to it when we post today's show at bradblog.com.
0: Great. Thank you so much. Well, yeah, the cover is terrific. Matt Mahura is the artist's name. He did a great job. So anyway, here's the quick pitch. Mm-hmm. The book opens in 2141. Mm-hmm. There's the sci-fi angle of it, because I decided if I'm going to have people time travel, it has to be set at a time when time travel might conceivably be plausible. So I just plucked 2141 out of the air.
1: Okay.
0: So I had to construct this world of 2141, and it's a very grim, bleak world. Democracy is basically obsolete. The world is literally owned by rich men who have vast swaths of land named after them. Bezos 1, Gates 1, Trump 2, et cetera, et cetera.
1: Right. When are you getting to the fiction part?
0: Right. I know. Yeah. Right? Yeah. I was writing this in 2023 and 2024 before all this seemed, it's a lot more on the nose than it seemed then. So anyway, they unlock the secret. This team of five scientists unlocks the secret of time travel. They spend a lot of time debating on what to do with it. Maybe they're just going to use it for tourism to make money. But ultimately, some events happen, and there's an outbreak of anti-Semitism in the world in 2141, the first major outbreak in many years. And it gets them thinking, and they finally decide, oh, what the heck, let's go, let's see, if you're going to do it, do it. And they send two of their number back to 1889 Austria, to the little town where baby Hitler was born, and they attempt to snuff him out. And I don't want to give away too much, but I'll say this. Mm-hmm. They don't succeed. Uh-huh. They don't kill the baby. But they do alter his life course in such a way that changes history quite dramatically. So from there, the book follows what happened in the world in this non-Hitler reality, number one. And then number two, quickly, there's a B plot. When they go back to 2141/42, there's this horrible thing going on then.
1: Don't tell anymore. It's already enough. I already want to read it, and I don't want you to give anything else away. As a matter of fact, I'm not even going to describe the cover that we both mentioned before, just to force people to go look it up and then maybe buy it when they're looking up the cover. Sounds awesome. Thank you, Michael, for joining us on that and on everything else. Of course, Michael Tomosky is the editor of The New Republic, author of 5 nonfiction books, and yes, of course, his new novel, Killing Baby Hitler. You can read his column, which I will link to when we post the show at bradblog.com. You can read it, however, over at newrepublic.com, which has really been fantastic in recent years. Thank you for that as well, Michael. You can also follow him on the Blue Skies at MJ Toma. Michael, really appreciate you joining us today. Hope to do it again soon, sir.
0: Anytime. A lot of fun.
1: Thank you, brother. Okay, we got to get to the Green News Report here, but one thing I want to say about the and I don't know if this myth will be killed. We'll see if the myth about Republicans being good on the economy, Republicans loving the military, we'll see how those go. But there's still this idea that, gosh, a businessman is what this country needs. That if we could only get, you know, we got all these wasteful politicians who know nothing about running a business, why, we should just run this country like a business. Boy, if nothing else, I'm hoping this time around people understand a country is not a business. And if we ran it like a business, the way Donald Trump has run his businesses, we would run it into the ground and bankrupt the joint over and over again. Oh, oops.
2: Looks, oh, wait. Yes.
1: Yeah, he's kind of already done that, hasn't he? Well, yes. There's still time for him to do it a few more times thereafter, I suspect, unfortunately. But anyway, in the process, I don't know, maybe we'll end up killing that myth as well, that what this country needs is a businessman. Shut up. All right, quick break, and we're back with Desi Doyen and our latest Green News Report. I'm Brad Friedman. This is the Bradcast. 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
1: 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Oh, wait. No, I'm sorry. Not more good news. It's Desi Doyen and our latest Green News Report.
3: Throughout the Midwest, millions have been soaked after a week of torrential rain and flooding.
2: Here we go again. More deadly storms and record-breaking flooding strike the Midwest. Hurricane Lala drenches Hawaii. Plus,
4: protesters and many people here in this region say that this is simply a waste of money. It is needless destruction of this pristine wildlife.
2: Trump administration suspends bulldozing of Big Bend National Park after bipartisan outcry.
1: All of those outcries and more straight ahead from bradblog.com. I'm Brad Friedman.
2: And I'm Desi Doyen.
1: Stand by for 6 minutes of independent green news, politics, analysis, and snarky comment.
5: The biggest story this week is the guy won the Powerball lottery for $1 billion in Quincy, Illinois, at a gas station, which is perfect because he plans to spend it on gas.
1: This is your Green News Report. Okay, Desi Doyen, I know you got storms and floods everywhere to get to, so I'll shut up. What do you got for us today?
2: Well, first, the summer of extreme weather is not letting up. In Hawaii, Hurricane Lala over the weekend lashed Hawaii's Big Island with nearly 3 feet of rain, but did not technically make landfall, setting a new record as the closest hurricane to swipe the Big Island.
1: Three feet of rain?
2: Yes. Fueled by an unusually warm Pacific Ocean, Category 1 Lala will likely clock in as the third wettest tropical cyclone on record to affect Hawaii, generating devastating flooding that swept away homes, destroyed roads and bridges, trapped rural mountain communities, and knocked out power to about 40% of the island.
1: And that was without even a direct hit.
2: Yes, it was. In other news, another deadly outbreak of extreme weather pummeled the Midwest. Days of intense storms and flooding in Indiana left at least 7 people dead, officials say, as the White River in Indianapolis shattered century-old records. Officials in Munster, Indiana, warned that scammers have been going door-to-door, posing as first responders, lying that cash donations were required to get the assistance of the National Guard. Illinois was also hard hit with an outbreak of tornadoes in the Chicago region. Illinois this summer set a new record for the most tornadoes in a single year, more than 200 so far, surpassing the previous record of only 142 tornadoes in all of 2024.
1: Way to go, Illinois.
2: On WGN, University of Illinois professor Victor Gensini said, tornadoes in the Midwest have increased in frequency over the last 40 years and are shifting geographically to states with higher population density, meaning more people in harm's way.
6: We're seeing more and more tornado disasters. And if you look at our future projections of a warming climate, we see signals that these trends will not only increase but continue to become more prevalent, more extreme, and more frequent in places in the Midwest.
2: This latest round of extreme storms and floods, alternating with extreme heat both in the U.S. and in Europe and in Asia, all underscore that our infrastructure is not ready for 21st century climate impacts.
1: Mm-hmm.
2: Speaking of not being ready, both of the nation's largest reservoirs are drying up. Lake Powell has now joined Lake Mead on the Colorado River in reaching their lowest levels since the reservoirs were originally filled, jeopardizing an essential water source for Arizona, California, and Nevada's farms and cities. Federal and state officials have been taking emergency steps to try to boost the reservoirs, but the shrinking reservoirs are the immediate result of record low winter snowpack, which quickly melted in record heat in the spring as dry and hot conditions intensify due to man-made climate change.
1: Threatening not only drinking water, but also electricity in about 7 states.
2: Yep. Over in the Persian Gulf, where Donald Trump's Iran war remains stuck in stalemate, there's now a massive oil spill spreading from a disabled tanker that has now reached Oman's coastline and threatens to become one of the world's worst oil spills in recent years.
1: Fantastic.
2: And finally, a temporary reprieve in Texas. The Trump administration on Monday said it temporarily halted the bulldozing of pristine areas of Big Bend National Park for construction of a border barrier after a surge of bipartisan opposition from local governments, residents, conservation groups, and even Texas Republicans. Critics say the destruction of the park is stupid and wasteful because the park's mountainous terrain acts as a natural barrier. A federal judge earlier this month reluctantly allowed construction to proceed, even though local towns said it would increase flash flooding. One of the contractors carrying out the destruction is a major Trump donor.
1: Go figure. And stupid, by the way, is a very nice description of this.
2: Yep.
1: For much more on all of these stories and the ones we couldn't get to today, check out our website at greennews.bradblog.com. I'm Brad Friedman.
2: And I'm Desi Doyen.
1: And this has been your Green News Report.
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7: Hot things go for you today.
1: Well, they didn't go very well for the Walls today. That's the good news, I suppose.
2: Yes, a very small bit of good news. It's temporarily suspended,
1: yeah,
2: this construction and destruction of parts of Big Bend, so that the head of the Customs and Border Patrol can go down there and do an individual direct site visit so he can understand what's going on. I think what happened
1: was... Oh, you mean
2: was,
1: he hadn't done one yet at this point?
2: Right.
1: Yeah.
2: And anybody who looks at the place, who listens to the locals and the people who actually know it, would recognize that this is a really stupid and wasteful idea.
1: And of course, despite that good news for now coming in, as we noted earlier in the year, in the show, feels like a year ago, the Trump administration then turned around and said, okay, if we can't do that for now, then we will destroy 50 million acres of national forest to log it with roads and everything else. So
2: yeah,
1: don't worry.
2: It's wholesale destruction.
1: I didn't want to leave you with the news being too good there at the end.
2: Well, listen, and, you know, this shows exactly what we've been saying all along. Elections have consequences. Voting really does matter for things that you care about.
1: My thanks to our producer, Desi Doyen, and to my guest today, Michael Tomasky of The New Republic, and to all of you for spending a portion of your day or night with us. 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And on the social medias, I am the Brad Blog. See you there. We'll see you here next time with results out of Alaska, Florida, Wyoming, and a little bit of California. I'm Brad Friedman. Good luck, world.

0: Hello and welcome. I'm David Beard, contributor at The Down Ballot. 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My co-host David Neer couldn't join us again this week, but we have a new guest host and former guest, Kari Chisholm. 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
1: Thanks for having me back. It's great to be here. I work as a political consultant and communications strategist from my desk here in Portland, Oregon. And I will say that for many, many years, the Down Ballot and its predecessors, Daily Coastal Election and Swing State Project, have been the only daily newsletter that I subscribe to and read religiously every single day. So it's a thrill for me to be here. Thank you, Beard.
0: Well, thanks for coming on. We have a lot to talk about. I'll give us a little overview briefly. We do have primary runoffs that took place on Tuesday night in the South Carolina Senate special primary runoff between Darlene Graham and Ralph Norman. We've got the Oklahoma governor Republican primary runoff. And then we've got a special election runoff in Georgia 13 for the remainder of a congressional term. So we're going to talk about all three of those races. Then we're going to preview a couple of races for the Massachusetts primary that's taking place next Tuesday, September 1st. And then we're going to do something novel. We're going to do a Senate flip fantasy draft. So obviously it's fantasy football season. And so we're going to go through and we're going to each draft the states that we think are most likely to see Senate flips from the party in power to either the other party or potentially independents, to give you a little preview of a state that gets picked. So that's going to be our deep dive. It's a lot of fun. So let's get rolling. Well, I said last week that there were no primaries this week. And while that may be pedantically correct, as it was pointed out to me, there were runoffs this week for the primaries, which in many cases are just as important, if not more important. So mea culpa on that front. Shouldn't have said that. But what that does mean is we've got a couple of races to talk about that took place on Tuesday night. And I want to start with South Carolina, where the special Senate primary to replace Lindsey Graham, the runoff took place on Tuesday night. And there, Darlene Graham, Lindsey Graham's sister, who's been appointed and is now the appointed incumbent, narrowly defeated Representative Ralph Norman, 52.5% to 47.5%. So just about 5 percentage points. This was a close race. Norman had been down about 8 percentage points in the first round, obviously both of them well below 50%, and was able to narrow it a little bit when it was just the two of them. But Graham was still able to prevail. She had Donald Trump's endorsement. She had a financial advantage in terms of outside spending. And the biggest takeaway, I think, from this race, looking at the map, was just the big regional disparity, where Norman did really well in his district near Charlotte and in the Greenville-Spartanburg area in the upstate of South Carolina. And Graham really won everything else downstate and towards the coast.
1: Yeah, you know, this is a race where going into Tuesday night, I was expecting it to be a nail biter. I was expecting to have to pour coffee and stay up well into the night to see these results. Yeah, she wins by 5 points. So it may be another example of where primary polling is just not working, because those polls right after the finish line were showing it to be sort of a dead heat. Maybe it's just that late breaking voters in Republican primaries go where Trump goes, because you can notch another win for Donald Trump on this one.
0: Yeah, both in this race and another race that we'll talk about a little later, Trump got the endorsed candidate across the finish line, though in really narrow margins. I think we've talked a little bit in recent weeks about, is Trump's influence waning a bit? And I think there's sort of an argument either way. I think obviously his candidates did ultimately win. And I think in Darlene Graham's case in particular, Trump's endorsement was key. I don't think there was any way she would have won or potentially even entered this race had it not been for Trump's endorsement. But also the fact that he's getting his candidates 50-52% in these two races does not really imply like a dominance of Donald Trump, like I feel like we were seeing at times. So it'll be interesting to see as, Republican primaries move forward in future years, particularly as, Trump becomes a lame duck, what those elections look like and what sort of influence Trump is maintaining in Republican primaries.
1: Yeah, I mean, we've seen in years past when presidents are unpopular in their midterms, particularly that second presidential midterm, you have candidates who say basically, don't come into my state, don't come to my district. I don't want to talk about you. Of course, Trump can't help himself. And so he's still weighing in on these races, despite being the least popular president in American history. I'll say the other thing that jumped out at me in the reporting on this race was that he apparently spent more money out of his MAGA, you know, Inc. independent expenditure account for Darlene Graham than for any other candidate he has so far this cycle. And it was only $800,000, which tells me, of course, he's not spending money on behalf of candidates. That money's, they're raising tons, millions and millions. But it sounds like there's, I don't know, saving it for a rainy day, pocketing it for some reason. It's not being spent on the candidate he's endorsing.
0: Yeah, if I were a Republican candidate counting on Donald Trump's PAC to take the millions and millions of dollars they've raised and then spend it on behalf of me, I think that I would be in a lot of trouble, because I'm sure they'll spend something. I'm sure, like in this race, I'm sure they'll spend in a general election. But you know, Donald Trump and the Trump family, they love to hoard money. And the idea that they're going to have these, you know, I think hundreds of millions of dollars, I don't know the exact amount it has, but it's a lot, and won't just hold on to that for the leverage and the power it gives them, as opposed to just, oh, let's spend it down, let's do it on behalf of all these random Republican candidates. That just doesn't sound like Donald Trump at all.
1: That's not the Donald Trump we know. And yet I would have thought at some level he would have enjoyed, you know, pounding people into submission with his own money. But no, he'd rather just, you know, hoard it like a, you know, a dragon in a cave.
0: The other interesting thing about Tuesday night in South Carolina was that Representative Russell Fry, who was the third place candidate in the first round, he endorsed Graham. And that clearly had an effect. I'm sure the outside spending also had an effect, but Graham did really well in that district. That's sort of in the northeast part of South Carolina, along the North Carolina border. Graham did really, really well in the runoff there. And that was probably a determining factor in terms of getting her over the line here, was how well she did in that district.
1: Yeah, so I suppose, you know, who's she going to give the credit to, Donald Trump or Russell Fry? It's going to go to Donald Trump, but, you know, that's okay. Fry can, you know, go home at night thinking that, you know, he elected a senator.
0: Yeah, and he'll still be on Donald Trump's good side, which I think is pretty much the first priority for every Republican politician.
1: Fair. Absolutely fair.
0: So in the other big race of Tuesday night, where there was a Trump-backed candidate, was another runoff, of course, that was in Oklahoma, where the Republicans had a gubernatorial runoff. And there, former state senator Mike Massey defeated Attorney General Gitner Drummond by a very, very narrow 50.3 to 49.7% margin. That was just about 2,000 votes in terms of raw votes. This was the nail biter. If there was a race where you needed coffee and a late night, this was that race, as folks were really waiting for the final precincts in Oklahoma City and Tulsa to come in to be sure about who was going to win in this race. This race got really nasty. Drummond had demanded that Massey take a drug test. Massey acted really unusual during the debates, which raised a lot of questions. There was this discussion of the fact that Massey was in a car accident many years ago that caused him to miss a huge chunk of time in the state legislature. And there seemed to be sort of implications coming from the Drummond campaign that maybe he was still taking medication in the wake of this long ago car accident, which was, you know, sort of edging on sort of pretty dirty territory in terms of what they were sort of implying around Massey. But thanks to Trump's endorsement that Massey had, as well as, you know, money that a Club for Growth affiliate spent against Drummond, he was able to just narrowly squeak it out.
1: Yeah, it's interesting. You know, you go back and watch the TV ads on both sides, and, you know, Massey's campaign sort of, you know, the theme of it was he never stops fighting for you. Even after he was in the car accident and broke his back, he never stopped fighting. It seems like a sort of trying to inoculate himself against a coming attack related to the car accident. Maybe they knew this was going to be coming from the Drummond side.
0: Yeah, and I think Massey did produce a drug test result. And then the Drummond campaign was like, oh, that wasn't the right drug test result. You needed an even more elaborate drug test. So it was really getting into the weeds in terms of this medical testing aspect of things. I do think Massey seems to be the more, you know, extreme candidate. No surprise, that's who Trump endorsed. Like I mentioned, had some unusual times on the debate stage and seems to be the candidate that Democrats were more interested in facing. Now, whether or not the Oklahoma governor's race actually comes online as something Democrats are seriously contesting, that remains to be seen. But probably the candidate that Democrats would want to face of the two of them.
1: Yeah, I mean, this might be the first and last time our listeners hear the name Cindy Munson. But, you know, we'll see, I suppose, if Oklahoma becomes competitive. I don't imagine it will. But, you know, this was not a race between sort of a moderate and a conservative. They're both Mazie and Drummond conservative. It's more of a race between sort of MAGA-flavored conservative and sort of institutional-flavored conservative.
0: Yeah, and we see that a lot nowadays where there isn't really a moderate wing of the Republican Party or a normal wing of the Republican Party. It's just how, you know, slavishly devoted to Donald Trump are you is sort of the scale from, I don't even want to say 0 to 100, it's like 50 to 100. You're just like, of course, Donald Trump is great, but to Donald Trump is akin to like a God on earth kind of slavish devotion.
1: Well, and Mazie demonstrated that. So, you know, Donald Trump endorses him. I think it was in May, and in the endorsement says, you know, by the way, I'm also supporting this you know, aluminum smelter project, which had become very controversial in Oklahoma, and Drummond had sued to stop it, and Mazie was also opposed to it, but the instant Trump delivers that endorsement while mentioning the smelter in the same paragraph, Mazie flips and supports this aluminum smelter, which, you know, for folks outside of Oklahoma, may not know anything about it. It's a $4 billion project, 60% owned by the United Arab Emirates. The Trump administration is putting, gosh, I think it's $750 million in federal subsidies behind it. Oklahoma is putting another $250,000 in state subsidies behind it. You know, aluminum smelters basically are a way of converting electricity and water into metal. And so locally, they're pretty upset about the idea this might drive up electricity prices, consume a lot of water, generate a lot of pollution. But Trump wants it. Maybe because Trump's going to get it. And that's how it is in Oklahoma now.
0: Yeah. So in two races, Trump's candidates narrowly win. There was a third race. This is not a primary or a primary runoff. It was a runoff for a special election to fill out the last few months of a congressional term. But Kerry, why don't you tell us about this race?
1: Yeah, so Georgia 13, this is where the late Congressman David Scott passed away. There was already sort of a regular election happening, and State Representative Jasmine Clark is the Democratic nominee in November. It will, you know, it's such a blue seat, she's going to be the member of Congress. But she chose not to run in the special election to fill out the rest of his term through the end of the year because Georgia has an odd little rule. It's a resigned to run rule. And so she chose not to run in it. That left this big field running in the special election, which is all candidates, all parties primary. The two leading candidates in the runoff, which was Tuesday night, were Marcy Scott, that's Congressman Scott's daughter, and Everton Blair, a local school board chair. And, you know, coming out of the primary, Marcy Scott almost won. She was up 46-37. And then in this runoff, it's 52-48, flipped the other way. Blair wins it. So Everton Blair gets to be a congressman for about 4.5 months. I mean, I suppose that's not bad work if you can get it. But in, you know, come January, State Rep Jasmine Clark will be the member of Congress in the 13th in Georgia.
0: Yeah, it's always interesting when you get these very short elections for the remainder of a term when that candidate either can't or isn't interested in running for a full subsequent term. So somebody becomes a senator or representative for a few weeks or a few months in this case.
1: Maybe interesting to you and I, but it wasn't interesting to the voters in the 13th. They had about a 3.5% turnout. There's 20,000 of the 585,000 registered voters voted both in the primary and on Tuesday night in the runoff. So I guess nobody there cares who their member of Congress is going to be for the next 4 months.
0: Yeah. To be fair, I mean, I still would have voted if I lived there, but I could imagine outside of the sickos who are listening to this podcast, you know, it would be hard to convince somebody to be like, hey, we've got two Democrats. One of them's going to be a congressperson for a few months before the person you voted for earlier this year will actually become the long-term, you know, representative. So you got to get out there and vote and you'd be like, I don't know.
1: yeah, you know, the hot summer sun in August, go stand in line. Yeah, no, that's probably not. Good thing for me in Oregon, we get to vote by mail. So that's it works out better for us.
0: There, no reason to ever miss an election when you can vote by mail.
1: And not even the little weird ones.
0: Yeah. Now, we are back with regular primaries next week. There is just 1 week without a regular primary, just runoffs. And that's in Massachusetts. So they have their primary on Tuesday, September 1st. And the headline race, of course, is the Senate primary, where Representative Seth Moulton is taking on incumbent Senator Ed Markey. Now, this is definitely a race where the two candidates are trying to make this about very different things. Moulton is looking to make this a race about change, about, you know, generational differences, you know, about needing a younger, newer voice in the Senate than Ed Markey. While Markey is very focused on, you know, ideology, Markey is definitely the more liberal, the more progressive of the two candidates, and he's attacked Moulton in the places where Moulton has been more moderate or conservative on various issues. We've seen this in opposition to some other primaries earlier in the year where you've had like a generational and ideological battle sort of in the same direction, where you have a much older, more moderate candidate against a new, fresh-faced, more progressive candidate. That fight is sort of, you know, switched here in a little bit of an unusual direction. And I think as a result, Markey is a pretty strong favorite, having the, you know, ideological benefits of aligning more with the majority of Massachusetts Democratic primary voters. Polling has shown him pretty consistently holding a double-digit lead. And I don't think there's a lot of suspense about what's going to happen on Tuesday.
1: I don't think so either. You know, I was just listening to a Seth Moulton interview on another podcast, and he was saying, I'm a progressive. This is not about how you're going to vote in the U.S. Senate. This is about, he kept using the phrase, next generation leadership, and talking about places where he thought Ed Markey was just sort of, you know, not able to keep up with it. You know, there was a debate where Markey had said he didn't know which of the apps on his phone had AI in them and which did not. And Moulton was making the case that he'd be better positioned to lead on those kinds of issues. He's very much trying to make it not about ideology. I'm a progressive too, he kept saying. He also said, actually getting things done is progress. Progress is progressive. I can actually make things happen, you know, and started citing all kinds of issues that 6 years ago, Ed Markey promised we'd have Medicare for all within 6 years and the Green New Deal within 6 years. And of course, none of that has come to pass for obvious reasons. You know, I should note also, this is not the first time that Markey has faced a Democratic primary with a generational challenge. It was 6 years ago that then Congressman Joe Kennedy III challenged Markey. I actually worked for Kennedy on that race at that time. And we thought for sure that the generational change argument would win. And well, Ed Markey steamrollered Joe Kennedy, and I expect he's going to steamroller Seth Moulton as well.
0: Yeah, it definitely feels like a situation where if you had somebody like Kennedy running in 2026 against Markey, who didn't have a lot of ideological differences and was making the generational argument and could plausibly claim to be on the same ideological track as Markey, I think this would have been a much more competitive race. But as much as Democratic primary voters are interested in generational change and feel like it's time for a new generation of leaders, they are also looking for progressive fighters and people who they feel like will stand up strongly for issues that they care about. And Moulton has just not proven to be that. That is not the way that he's conducted himself in public office. Maybe there have been reasons for that, or he felt like it was effective either as a congressman or when he was running for president. But if you're running to be the senator from Massachusetts in 2026, like this history of like sort of moderation or conservatism in certain issues, it's not going to do anything for you. And I think, you know, Markey has clearly effectively, you know, smushed this down as a result.
1: Yeah. I mean, sorry, Seth, but all your protestations that you were just as progressive as Ed Markey are kind of falling flat.
0: Now, of course, Massachusetts has an all-Democratic congressional delegation, so a number of primary challenges are going on at the House level as well. I just wanted to highlight one. It seems, I think, the most competitive, though surprises could certainly happen on Tuesday night, and that's Massachusetts's 8th District, where Stephen Lynch, who's been a congressman for 25 years, also has sort of a history of at times moderation or conservatism on certain issues, is being challenged by Patrick Roth, who's a lawyer, a former aide to former Governor Deval Patrick, and is definitely running an energetic, you know, progressive campaign against Lynch. Roth is 39 years old, so there's about, a 32 or so year difference between them. Lynch has been a congressman for 25 years. He spent a long time in the House being anti-abortion. He seems to have shifted on that issue in the past few years. He's also the last remaining Democrat in Congress to have voted against the Affordable Care Act, which Roth is also attacking him on. So definitely, given what we've seen in a number of other primaries across the country in Democratic primaries, this feels like one that is ripe for the potential for an upset.
1: Yeah, as you said, what we're seeing, where you're seeing the ideological shift and the generational shift point in the same direction, that's where we're seeing these surprise, maybe not so surprising anymore, primary challenges be successful. So yeah, Roth may be able to take out Lynch. We'll have to see next Tuesday.
0: Yeah, so that'll be next Tuesday, September 1st. There are a couple of more primaries to go after that. Delaware, New Hampshire, Rhode Island, the Northeast loves their late primaries. So we'll be sure to be talking about all of that in future episodes. Now, that wraps up our weekly hits, but we're going to transition straight into our deep dive. And, you know, in the spirit of, you know, late August, it's fantasy football season. If you don't play it, you've probably heard about it because it sort of becomes, you know, everywhere for a few weeks while everyone's talking about draft picks and a lot of things. We decided that we'd do a little fantasy draft of our own, in this case on the US Senate. And so the way this is going to work is we're going to go through and draft the Senate seats that are up this November that we think are most likely to flip. So from most likely to flip to least likely to flip. Doesn't matter in which direction. Obviously, given the Democratic expected lean of the year this November and the seats that are up, I would expect most of the seats that we're going to be talking about and drafting are going to be Republican seats that Democrats are trying to flip. But I'm sure there will be at least, you know, one or two Democratic potential flips to Republicans that we'll talk about as well. Now, those of you familiar with, you know, fantasy football will know what snake drafts are. That's sort of the most common. But since there's just two of us, it doesn't really seem like a snake draft is necessary. So we'll just alternate picks. And Kari, since you're a guest this week, I figure it's only fair to let you go first.
1: I love the idea of a fantasy draft for U.S. Senate seats. And I think I'm going to speak for all of my football fantasy buddies out there. I'm going to take, obviously, Alaska is my number one pick. I do think Mary Peltola is well positioned to win. She, of course, came out on top in the primary. Now Alaska goes to their very unusual, but my favorite kind of election system, which is a top four runoff, where Peltola will face two people named Dan Sullivan, one of them the senator and one some other guy. And, you know, she was up 48, 43 in the primary. There's some good polling now that has her up 49, 47 thereabouts. She's already won statewide in that House seat, again, in the top four primary, top four runoff. I'm taking Mary Peltola in Alaska.
0: Interesting. I think a bold choice. I think that one was very high on my list. I don't think it was number one on my list. So it works out for both of us in this case. I do think, you know, the top four results that we saw last week and are continuing to trickle in throughout this week are a really good sign for her. I'm going to go with what I think would be the majority of folks' choice, which is my home state of North Carolina. North Carolina, Roy Cooper, of course, one of the best Senate recruits for Democrats. And there's a lot of great Senate recruits for Democrats this year. But I think the best one, you know, former governor, former attorney general, has been elected statewide in North Carolina, I believe 6 times in total, including all the times he ran for attorney general, running against really as close as you could get to a no-name real candidate. I think Michael Whatley is a real candidate who is running, I guess, a serious campaign, but basically no one in North Carolina had ever heard of him until he announced for Senate. And, you know, given Cooper's strengths, given the Democratic lean of the year and how purple North Carolina has been in recent cycles, it seems just really, really unlikely to me that Democrats are not going to flip that seat. So that would be, you know, my first pick and second pick overall.
1: Yeah, I like that pick a lot. And you're right. Watley is basically a nobody. And when you're running against a Democrat who's won, what, four times statewide, twice for attorney general, twice for governor?
0: No, I think it was six. I think six. He ran for attorney general four times, if I'm remembering correctly. I'm going to be embarrassed if I got that wrong.
1: That's great. No, he's certainly a strong candidate. All right. So I get the third pick. Is that right?
0: Yes.
1: All right. Well, I think I'm going to go with one of my favorite once and future members of the U.S. Senate, Sherrod Brown in Ohio. Brown is attempting a comeback after just 2 years. He lost the Senate seat, and now he's running in this what is a special election to complete the term left behind by J.D. Vance. Sherrod Brown might be the only Democrat who can win statewide in Ohio in this day and age. And he's a great candidate. I'm a big fan of both him and his lovely wife, as she is known. And, I think he's got a great shot here at beating John Husted in this Senate race.
0: Yeah, it's interesting because there's this clump of, sort of R plus 10-ish states, Alaska, Ohio, Iowa, Texas, give or take a few points, that's a rough estimate, all of whom that have come on board for a mix of reasons. But I do think, Brown is a really good candidate. Ohio, elected Sherrod Brown just 8 years ago. So there's a real recent evidence of Ohioans willing to vote for Sherrod Brown in a Trump midterm. They literally did that 8 years ago. And I think Husted is like a pretty mid candidate. Obviously, he's been elected statewide in Ohio before. So I think a stronger candidate, some of the Republican candidates that we're going to talk about, but doesn't seem to bring anything, sort of incredible to the table. So I think, again, a state where Democrats have a candidate advantage, definitely see the reasons for the Ohio pick.
1: Yeah. I mean, Brown effectively, in some ways, has the power of incumbency. Because people know who he is. And Husted, despite being the actual incumbent, kind of doesn't because he was appointed. No one knows him as well. And before I set you up for a whole lot of hate mail, referring to Senator Brown's wife as his lovely wife, Connie Schultz is her name, Pulitzer Prize winning journalist. Her memoir of her life in politics with him is titled "And His Lovely Wife." She'd been a Pulitzer Prize winning journalist before she married the senator. And yet she discovered when she married, she was a congressman, married the congressman, running for the U.S. Senate, people all of a sudden started referring to her and his lovely wife, thus the memoir. One of the greatest political memoirs, by the way, of all time. Everyone should read.
0: No better endorsement, so go check it out. Now, we're off to pick number four, my second pick. I will be picking the other state that seemed most obvious in January 2025 that Democrats were going to be going after, along with North Carolina, and that is Maine. And of course, did we get here in the way that any of us would have expected that we got here, given the way that the primary took place, the stories that came out in the wake of the primary and before the primary, of course, the hurriedly run convention set up that the Maine Democrats, to their great, great credit, pulled off quite well to end up nominating Troy Jackson for Senate. I don't think anybody would have predicted that. But if you told me in January 2025 that Troy Jackson, former state Senate president, was the Democratic nominee against Susan Collins, I'd be like, great, that seems like everything worked out great. And maybe in the end it has. I think he is a good candidate for the challenge of taking on Susan Collins. He's got great roots in Maine. He's got a great story, great background. And he also has the benefit of running against her in a Trump midterm where there's a bunch of angry Democrats in a state that, Biden won, that Harris won. And I think Collins has not had to face this sort of challenge before with such a motivated, angry Democratic electorate. And so I think that is probably the key to her undoing, along with Democrats having a good candidate. So that's why I've gone with Maine as my second choice, fourth choice overall.
1: That's a great pick. That would have been my next pick as well. The folks who gave us Graham Plattner, chief among them, Graham Plattner, deserve a special place in the political hall of shame because that was just such a catastrophe from top to bottom. Memo to future candidates, if you have that many skeletons in your closet and those tattoos on your body, do not run for office. They will all come out. It will always all come out. So you're right. I think Troy Jackson, Senate president running, makes perfect sense as a candidate. I do think it's interesting that he's of the field that we were looking at for the replacement candidates, and you could throw in Janet Mills, Governor Mills there as well as an early candidate, you know, relatively progressive among that field. And you know, they've tried several times in Maine to nominate a more moderate candidate, and that just hasn't worked against Susan Collins. So now we've got the energy of a more progressive candidate with a great story, with the, you know, the resume piece of being Senate president. To me, he feels a bit like a John Tester type candidate, you know, former Senate president, progressive, down-home, rural kind of guy. So we'll see if he can pull it off.
0: Yeah. Obviously, I'm optimistic. So, you know, looking forward to finding out in November.
1: So now it's getting a little tougher in this fantasy draft. You know, the Democrats need to flip a net gain of four. We've just identified four. That would be great. But, you know, now I'm down to picking either the fifth most likely, you know, GOP-held seat, or do I pick the most likely Democratic state to flip? I'm going to go with Iowa. I'm going to stay in the Republican zone. You know, Iowa has used to be a swing state. Then it wasn't for quite a period of time, particularly in the first part of the Trump era. But now, all of a sudden, because of Trump's tariffs and the impact it's had on farmers, Iowa seems to be in play again. We're looking at Ashley Hinson versus Josh Turek in the race. The Cook Political just moved it from lean Republican to toss-up last week. The polling average is basically tied, Hinson up by just a smidge. You know, I'm feeling pretty good about Josh Turek and the likelihood that we're going to see either sort of rural Republicans and independents flipping to vote for the Democrat, or maybe just staying home outright and sort of watching Hinson's support evaporate.
0: Yeah, and one of the big advantages that

0: state most likely to flip from D to R.
1: Yeah, and you know, this is another case where you know a lot of political consultants and party leaders don't like competitive primaries. They want to pick their candidate and have that candidate sort of be the clear the field. In this case, Turek had that competitive race, particularly with Zach Walls, a more progressive candidate in the primaries. And I think it's another example of where a good primary that doesn't get ugly helps the eventual nominee sort of sharpen their blade, get their team organized better, you know, start the fundraising process earlier, really get their chops down. And we're going to see, I think, Turek as a result be a much better, a sharper candidate. Than Hinson.
0: Now I've got the sixth pick overall, and I am going to continue our pattern of focusing on the Republican seats that could flip to Democrats. I think we'll get to a Democratic seat soon, looking at the list, but I do have to pick, you know, one more Republican seat, and that is Texas. I think there's a pretty significant jump down, at least looking on the Republican side, after you have these first six seats. And then going into sort of a next tier. So I think that's a pretty obvious choice for me. Now, as opposed to what I mentioned in Iowa with Sand being an advantage for Turek, Tallarico, the Democratic candidate, of course, in Texas, is almost certainly going to be leading the ticket. And if anything, the other statewide Democrats in Texas are going to be hoping to ride Tallarico's coattails, if he wins, to also get them over the top in other statewide races. Tallarico benefits first and foremost from running against one of the worst Republican candidates
1: ever
0: in recent history, potentially ever. And that's really saying something, because those of us with long memories remember the Republican Senate candidate who had to tell everyone, "I'm not a witch." The fact that you're having to tell everyone that you're not a witch means you're in a really bad spot to start.
1: Oh, Christine O'Donnell, we miss you.
0: Yeah. And so Paxton just has just an utter stench of corruption. There's so many things, it's too long to list. I'm not going to go into the details, though the most iconic one, I think, remains him stealing a $1,000 pin on CCTV. Like, you just can watch him on video, if you look it up, of him stealing this $1,000 pin and then refusing to give it back. But probably more importantly, he was also impeached in the Texas House of Representatives by a bunch of Republican Texas state House members who are by no means anything other than conservative due to his vast corruption, indicted for, you know, bribery, obstruction of justice, a whole host of other things. And beyond all of the corruption, he's also not a good candidate in terms of campaigning. He's never had to run a good general election campaign. All he's ever done has run primaries and runoffs against fellow Republicans. He's never had to appeal to middle of the road voters before. And if you've ever, you know, seen any of his events where he goes, he clearly doesn't know how to do it. There was one event where he had a bunch of, you know, sheriffs behind him who had endorsed him. And, you know, reporters asked him like a very basic question, asking him to respond to one of Tallarico's attacks, not even in like a gotcha way, just like, oh, you know, this is what your opponent's saying. Do you want to like give your side? And he was just like, I don't want to talk about that. And then after like two or three questions, the press officer was like, okay, we're done. And like rushed everybody off the stage, completely, you know, overshadowing the event about these sheriff's endorsements because he couldn't answer a basic question about what his opponent was saying about him. And this is something like local candidates are taught, like, hey, you got to be able to respond to what your opponent's saying about you when people ask. So it's just crazy how bad of a candidate he is.
1: Yeah, I have trained many candidates in my days. You tell them to sort of step into the question and then pivot to your message. I mean, this is basic candidate 101, and Paxton's just unable to do it. And, you know, in Texas, one thing to, you know, to be known for corruption and sort of all of the bribery and all that. He's also the attorney general. He's the guy who's supposed to be above all of that and actually prosecuting other people for corruption and bribery. And yet here he is in this very bizarre situation. Meanwhile, Tallarico, of course, is a generational talent. They're going to try to say he's too liberal or whatever. Tallarico, I think they're calling him. But, you know,
0: the names have gotten real bad. Like,
1: it's gotten really bad, right?
0: Yeah.
1: And you know, he's a seminary student. He looks, I mean, he's the kind of guy that every grandmother wants to marry off to their granddaughter. I mean, he's exactly the kind of

0: aw shucks good guy that everybody's looking for. And Texas is a tough state. We've been promised that Texas will turn purple, boy, I think since about 2012 now. There hasn't been, if I'm correct me if I'm wrong, I don't believe a Democrat has won statewide since Ann Richards in 1990. So this is a tall order, but if Talarico can pull it off, it will be an extraordinary accomplishment. Part of it will, if he does, it'll be because we have seen the Latino community, which swung hard toward Trump in 24, and we're watching in the polling swing back away from Trump and away from Paxton in this race. So they always say, Texas is not a red state; it's a they don't vote state. So if we can finally, for once, drive turnout among populations that will vote for Democrats, then Tallarico's got a shot.
1: Now, I think it's pretty accepted at this point that these are sort of the good Democratic targets. Not to say that there aren't other potentially good Democratic targets, but we've got this category of six that we've traded off on, where you can certainly imagine a night where Democrats have a really good night, win these six races, and those are the six flips. But we got to keep going. And so now it's on you, and you've got to decide. Are we going even further deeper down this Republican target list for Democrats? Are you going to a Democratic held seat?
0: I'm a fantasy football guy. I've been doing fantasy football for some 30 years with my friends. And one of the things about fantasy football is you draft someone on your team, and they may be a player for an NFL team you don't actually like. But on Sundays, you cheer for that guy to do well, to score touchdowns, to get there. So, if I'm going to pick a Democratic seat that might flip to the Republican, I'm going to be in the position of having to decide, am I cheering for the Democrats? Or am I cheering in this fantasy draft to beat Beard in this little fantasy draft election night? So it's really hard for me to, sort of go there. But I will just say I'm going to do it. I'm going to go to Michigan. I'm going to say Michigan is the seventh most likely seat to flip. I will promise everyone I'm still rooting for Abdul El-Sayed to win this race and keep it in the Democrat column, even though it'll cost me in this fantasy draft against you, Beard.
1: Yeah, I think this is the right pick, as much as it might pain you to have to pick this first Democratic held seat. It's an open seat, of course, which we all know makes it, more open to flipping. Trump narrowly won Michigan. Rogers narrowly lost in 2024 to, of course, Michigan's now other senator, Alyssa Slotkin. And so I think it makes the most sense. I do think that El-Sayed is clearly still, I think, favored given the Democratic lean of the year. And the fact that I think that Rogers is like, again, sort of Husted level of like, he's a fine candidate. People talk about him how like he's a great Republican recruit. And I don't think that's true at all, but he's fine. And while I think it would be an upset, I think you could certainly imagine a scenario, even with Democrats having a relatively good night like we expect in November, if there's going to be an unusual state where a Republican picks up a seat, it probably is this one. So I think it's definitely the top of the list of the D to R flips. And I think a fair placement on the list.
0: Yeah, I think the subplot here is an interesting one, right? So in 2024, a lot of Democrats blamed Kamala Harris's loss on Michigan, and in particular on the sort of the large Arab American community, particularly around Dearborn, for not turning up to vote for her. And of course, the complaint was that she wasn't good enough on Gaza and Israel and all that. And of course, Trump, of course, has made it all the much worse when turned Gaza into beachfront property for the Trump Corporation. And so now you have Abdul El-Sayed, right? A candidate who obviously is going to get strong support from that community. The question is, does it hurt him with other Democratic voters in Michigan? We'll see. Mike Rogers, as you said, is not a great candidate. So we've seen polling kind of all over the place. There's been a number of recent polls where El-Sayed has been up, plus one, plus three, all within the margin of error. Fox had as a poll with Rogers plus four. So we've got a long way to go. It's only August, so we'll see how it goes.
1: Yeah, now I'm left in a little bit of a pickle where should I join you on this, you know, Democrat to Republican, you know, states list where I pick one, or do I dive down deeper into the Republican to Democratic long shots? And I think part of that, you know, decision factoring is how good of a year do I think Democrats are going to have. But I'm an optimist by nature. Even in the bad years, I thought, you know, Democrats can do better than people think. So I'm gonna stick with the optimism, and I'm gonna pick a Republican to Democratic flip here, and I'm gonna pick Kansas as my pick here, number 8 overall, the seventh seat. I think if there's gonna be a seventh seat that Democrats are able to seriously contest, I think it's gonna be Kansas. The biggest factor for me is the fact that Kansas is a state that has pretty consistently trended bluer during the course of the Trump era. It is a relatively highly educated state compared to a lot of other red states, and that is a bad fit for the Trump electorate. As we've seen, Trump has, you know, increased Republicans' votes with folks who have not gone to college or not gotten college degrees, and has lost ground with suburbanites who, you know, are college educated. That's been very consistent going back to 2016. And I think Kansas is a state where that really hurts Republicans, where previously there were a lot of suburban Republicans, you know, in Kansas practicing the sort of more moderate Republicanism, establishment Republicanism, whereas a lot of them are not a good fit for the Trump era. And we've also seen Democrats nominate, I think, who folks think is a pretty good nominee, which is Adam Hamilton, who's a reverend at a large church in Kansas, one of, I think, the largest churches, you know, and has, I think, sort of navigated this, like, sort of, you know, Democratic, still relatively progressive, but able to, you know, talk about his faith in the vein of James Tallarico in Texas pretty successfully. He's had good fundraising, and so I think is primed to take advantage of a blue wave if that blue wave, you know, appears in November. And Roger Marshall is the incumbent, and I think as anonymous as you could get for a Republican Senate incumbent, I couldn't tell you really anything about him other than the fact that he's an incumbent Republican senator from Kansas. So whether that helps or hurts, we'll see.
0: You know, once upon a time, I prided myself on being able to name all 100 U.S. senators. And I thought I'd try and do that a couple of days ago. And I literally could not put my hand on the name of the senator from Kansas. This is interesting. You know, like Iowa, you know, what you're seeing in Kansas is, again, this real weakness with rural Republicans, agricultural families, agricultural communities. That's not the place I thought you were to go for this eighth pick. So thank you for going there. I'm actually going to go with the ninth pick, also of the farm state, another Republican to Democrat flip. I'm going to go with Nebraska. I should say not to Democrat flip, because Dan Osborne is an independent candidate running as Pete Ricketts. But this is where I actually think that there's an interesting thing happening, where we're seeing in a number of places across the country where the Democrats are essentially standing down and allowing an independent to step in and challenge the Republican. So, you know, we're I think in Nebraska, we're seeing a possibility here of a flip. We're going to call it a flip because I suspect Dan Osborne will end up caucusing with the Democrats, or perhaps being part of an independent caucus that nonetheless will not support Republican majority in the U.S. Senate. So Nebraska is my ninth pick.
1: Yeah, certainly Dan Osborne did very well in 2024 in what was a relatively bad year for Democrats. Of course, again, he's not a Democrat on the ballot. He's an independent. But I think a strong Democratic year will benefit him, given as he's the primary opposition to the, you know, incumbent Republican senator. Nebraska has a similar situation to Kansas, though not as strong in terms of that, you know, relatively college educated for a red state, and has sort of seen a little bit of trends, and not as much again as Kansas, towards Democrats during the Trump era. And I do think Osborne, both by being an independent and his backstory, has a really strong story and argument to tell voters who are not happy with Republicans. Another thing that's, I think, important for both Kansas and Nebraska is the tariff situation, the beef importation situation, where Trump is talking about importing a bunch of beef from out of the country to lower prices, which may be good for people buying beef, but is not good for ranchers who are going to be undercut by this foreign sales. And so there are a lot of upset farmers by a lot of the actions that the Trump administration has done. And that's something we could definitely see become a factor, you know, in Kansas, in Nebraska, in Iowa, in a lot of these Great Plains states. Now I have to go again, and we're really getting low. Like we've listed, I think, about 16 or so states here as possibilities.
0: You know, my choice of Nebraska was designed specifically to put you in the strategic bind of having to go to a Democratic seat, unless you want to keep going deeper.
1: I mean, I think you. There maybe is an argument, but I think the correct choice, like you said, is to go to a Democratic held seat at this point. But I think I'm going to throw potentially a curveball, because I think the obvious choice, if you go back to January 2025, that all the Republicans were salivating over was Georgia. But pretty much since January 2025, everything that could go wrong for them in that state has gone wrong for them. And it's just so hard to imagine John Ossoff losing, and that race feels so much more baked in. I'm going to pick New Hampshire, actually.
0: Oh, wow.
1: As a state where I think strange things could happen. And in part of that, New Hampshire hasn't had their primary yet. It's not expected to be competitive, but that also means that the general election hasn't really developed yet the way that it has in a lot of states that have earlier primaries. You know, this is a state that, you know, has been more Democratic leaning during the Trump administration, but it still remained competitive. It has a Republican governor, it has a Republican state legislature, and it has, you know, a former senator running for Republicans.
0: Well, two of them, actually.
1: Yeah, technically, by primary day, we'll only have one, because Scott Brown is not going to win that primary. But John Sununu was a senator from New Hampshire from 2003 to 2009. He lost his reelection campaign in 2008 to Gene Shaheen. But that was a very Democratic year. Shaheen was a very popular top-tier Democratic candidate. And so I don't think you can look at that and say, like, that was any detriment of Sununu's candidate quality. The biggest thing, of course, being that he's been out of the game for almost two decades. And so that's probably the biggest hit against him, along with the Democratic lean of the state. Chris Pappas is the expected Democratic nominee, currently represents one of New Hampshire's two congressional districts, a strong candidate in his own right, probably a stronger candidate than Sununu, all things concerned. But like I said, we're really starting to get into the long shots here. And you're trying to think of, like, oh, what, you know, swirl of a situation could come together to result in an upset. And I think there's some things here that could develop into an upset, even if I don't think it's very likely. So that's why I'm going with New Hampshire.
0: It's an interesting pick. I mean, of course, the Sununus of New Hampshire are the sort of the dominant political family there. John Sununu has been out of the U.S. Senate for 18 years. But of course, he's the son of a former governor and the brother of a very recent former governor, Chris Sununu. So they have a political operation. They know how to run campaigns. They have, you know, a team in place. They have fundraising networks ready to go. Pappas is, of course, a four-term Democratic incumbent. So he's got his own operation, but it's a different thing than sort of this, you know, the Sununu machine, if you will. So sure, I'll give you that weird things might happen. It is a Democratic year, just like 2008. Well, not just like 2008, but you know, another big Democratic year. So this would not, if I was John Sununu, this is not the year I would have chosen to run. But, you know, he lost it to Gene Shaheen. She's retiring. He wants his old seat back.
1: Well, that takes us on to the next round. And you've got another, you know, decision to make about Democratic held seat versus Republican held seat.
0: Well, you know, I think that's an interesting choice. I think I've got to go to a Republican held seat. I'm gonna, you know, we just saw Darlene Graham win that primary in South Carolina, but I'm not convinced that she's got the chops to win a general election. She's never run for office before. She flubbed that debate question on national security, but she literally just said, "I'm not up on social security or not on national security." She did pivot pretty well to, let me talk about kitchen table issues. That's what people want to talk to me about. But, you know, Annie Andrews is a pretty solid Democrat. She lost badly 2 years ago in a congressional race. Now she's the Democratic nominee from the U.S. Senate. She's a dynamic candidate. She's been able to raise money through all of, you know, first running against Lindsey Graham, then he passes away, then the chaos ensues in South Carolina. She's been quietly raising money this whole time, getting her team together. If you're looking for a long shot that might suddenly develop, I'm looking at Annie Andrews beating Darlene Graham in South Carolina.
1: Yeah, I think that's a very reasonable pick given what we've got left. South Carolina, I think, is not as Republican as people imagine it, as opposed to some of the other, you know, sort of deep South states that, you know, Republicans really just break up massive margins. The issue for Democrats in South Carolina is, of course, is that like a lot of the South, it's relatively inelastic, as opposed to a state that we were just talking about, New Hampshire, where we've seen big swings between Democrats and Republicans. The swings don't tend to be as big, even when you go from a big Republican year nationally to a big Democratic year nationally. But that being said, you know, there's some real sort of pockets of strength for Democrats in South Carolina. Of course, the African-American population first and foremost, but also, you know, the coastal areas, places like Charleston and Hilton Head, where there's a lot of well-to-do retirees, some of whom are more along those college-educated suburbanites, even though that they're now retired, like we've talked about. There's some college towns in South Carolina. There's, you know, the suburbs of Charlotte that have been trending a little more Democratic in recent years. So there's certainly a foundation to build upon. So it'll be interesting to see how that campaign develops.
0: Yeah, you know, Lindsey Graham only got 54% of the vote 6 years ago in 2020. And so that might be, you might think of that as a ceiling that's available to his sister. And I think she might struggle to get to that number. And again, that was back when Lindsey Graham was sort of seen as a little bit independent from Trump. Of course, he's zigged and zagged all over that road. But certainly at this point, Darlene Graham is tied at the hip to Donald Trump, which is not a place where any candidate wants to be in this cycle. So Annie Andrews, you know, rooting for you.
1: Okay, well, you forced me into it. We're really getting down to the competitive races that are not very likely to flip. And I'm forced into taking Georgia, which I think is very, very unlikely to flip, but I like the other options even less. And so I'm going to take it anyway. I could tell you all day about why it's not going to flip, about John Ossoff's strengths, about Democratic strengths in Georgia, about, you know, how bad his opponent Mike Collins is. It's a poor fit, not a good fundraiser. Ossoff's an amazing fundraiser. Ossoff has figured out, you know, sort of the modern digital attention economy, goes viral, you know, does vertical video really well. But actually, I'm going to tell you is that there are a lot of Republicans in Georgia, and they vote, and sometimes terrible candidates beat really good candidates in purple states. And so crazier things have happened. So I'll go with Georgia for my pick there, and I will not be expecting any points off of it come election night.
0: Yeah, I don't expect any points off of that either. We are definitely plumbing the depths there. But when you think about what could happen to make this not end up being a wave election for the Democrats in 2026, I don't know what it is. Maybe, I mean, Trump tried to start a war, you know, rally around the flag. That didn't work. I was trying to desperately end the war, but not end it, but not lose it. That's not working. But, you know, trying to imagine if there were a scenario, and I don't know what it would be, where suddenly this isn't a wave election, then Georgia is one of the states that sort of slips across the line for Democrats and where a terrible thing could happen here. So, yeah, is that our 11th pick? So it's 12th pick. That makes appropriately ranked. At this point, I don't know how much further you want to keep going.
1: Let's do one more round. These are obviously the longest of long shots, but you know we can give a nod to a couple of states we don't talk about. So let's briefly each do one more.
0: You know, I'm gonna say the next one is probably likely the Minnesota race. Here I am picking a Democrat seat again. I think Minnesota is gonna be fine for the Democrats. You know, historically. So Minnesota is the only Democratic seat to go, the only state to go blue in some past, you know, generations. But here we've got this open seat. Michelle Tafoya, former broadcaster, is the Republican nominee. Peggy Flanagan, the lieutenant governor, has just won that primary as the Democratic nominee. She defeated Angie Craig. So this was a sort of a progressive versus moderate battle. The progressive won. Peggy Flanagan is a dynamic and interesting candidate. Michelle Tafoya, of course, is good on television. That was her career. So you've got a two women race. And if there's a place where things can go sideways, it's Minnesota. You know, it tends to be fairly elastic. They've done weird things there before, like electing Jesse Ventura to the governorship. An outsider non-politician running against the lieutenant governor. Tim Walz is lieutenant governor at a time when there's been some weird scandally stuff in Minnesota, most of it BS. But nonetheless, if there's going to be a place where something strange happens, it might be in the upper Midwest and it might be Minnesota.
1: Yeah. You know, when you first picked that, I was like, oh, that's surprising. I would put that like way at the bottom, even of these handful of states that we've still got on our list here. But I think you persuaded me that it was a pretty reasonable pick. I think, obviously there's some issues there. I think the state and the year, like we've said with these, is going to well overcome it, but I think a very well argued pick. So that leaves me with the last pick of our draft. I'll tell you the states that we have on this sort of preliminary list. There's one more, state held by a Democrat that I'm not going to pick. That's Virginia. And then we've got three states held by Republicans, all of which I think are widely seen as safe R. We've got Florida, we've got Mississippi, and we've got Montana. And I've got to pick one of those. I'm going to pick Florida. To just briefly, Montana with the independent and Democrat both running situation just gives too much in a state where everything needs to go right for the non-Republican. And Mississippi, we had Scott Cullum on the podcast, seems like a great candidate. But if South Carolina is inelastic, Mississippi is inelastic times 100 in terms of just the difficulty in a Democrat getting from like 45, 46 to 49, 50. So I'm going to go with Florida. State Rep Angie Nixon recently upset Alexander Vindman in that Democratic primary. She's probably going to have more money than she did in the primary for the general election, but she's not going to have a lot of money. Ashley Moody, the appointed, incumbent senator, formerly attorney general, who sort of is basically known for being sort of nondescript. She ran very strong in Florida when she's run for attorney general, but I don't think people could say a lot about her. And so I think if you're looking for a long shot of long shots, Florida is a state that moved a lot to the right during the Trump administration, but also has the potential to swing back, potentially with minority voters. We've seen some really good special election results in Florida for Democrats, and it's a state where I could see Republicans sort of falling asleep at the switch a little bit, be like, oh, Angie Nixon, like put that in the back shelf and call us on, November 4th when we can congratulate Ashley Moody. And so they're probably not going to really care about it. And so, crazier things have happened. So we will round out with Florida as my final pick.
0: Florida, I think, I have thought of it mainly as a lost cause. But the one thing that's going there that might help Angie Nixon is the governor's race, where David Jolly is a former Republican, very moderate Democrat. They're not an obvious pairing. She's the Democratic socialist progressive who won that race despite being out, but I think 16-1. And yet that kind of gives Democrats in Florida a reason to come out to vote. If you're a lefty progressive DSA person, you're going to vote for Angie Nixon and you're going to vote for David Jolly. And if you're a moderate to progressive, more centrist oriented Democrat, you're going to go out and vote for David Jolly. And while you're there, you might as well vote for Angie Nixon. So, stranger things have happened. This is our, way down the list here, our 12th, 13th pick, whatever it is. Florida man may happen.
1: So there you have it, our inaugural, Senate fantasy flip draft. So we've got, I think, 14 picks here, 7 each. So we'll certainly hold on to this come election night. We'll see how many Senate flips happen. It may take a while. We may not know on election night. More likely a week or two after. But at some point we will revisit this and make sure our listeners hear who won this little draft. But it was great fun. So thanks for joining us, Kari.
0: You bet. Happy to be here.
1: That's all from us this week. Thanks to Kari Chisholm for joining us. The Down Ballot Podcast comes out every Thursday morning. If you haven't already, please subscribe to our site, The Down Ballot. That's the-downballot.com. Thanks to our editor, Drew Roderick, and we'll be back next week with a new episode.

0: Hello and welcome to the Scholar Circle, scholarcircle.org. I'm Maria Armudian. In this hour, wildfires have been raging in North America, Europe, and South America, and have grown significantly worse worldwide. Is the worsening of these fires due to climate change? And what needs to be done to either mitigate or adapt to these new realities? Doug Becker explores.
1: I'm Doug Becker. The world is on fire. That seems alarmist, but literally, this summer has been the summer of fire. Wildfires have sprung up all around the world. You read headlines about fires in Spain, in France, in Canada, in the US, and it's all seizing the headlines. While the summer in the Northern Hemisphere is typically wildfire season, this year seems to mark an increased intensity and occurrence of these fires. So on today's show, we're going to explore, first of all, what's been the cause of the fires? What environmental conditions have led to the increased intensity of these fires? And what should we do both locally as well as globally to be able to address the challenge that we're all facing with these increased and incredibly destructive wildfires? Our panel today is Doug Specht. He's a chartered geographer, a reader in cultural geography and communication, and head of the School of Media and Communication at the University of Westminster in the UK. He's the author of Mapping Crisis, Participation, Datafication, and Humanitarianism in the Age of Digital Mapping, and most recently, In the Conversation, There's Nothing Wild About Most Wildfires. Humans start them and have made them more dangerous. And Daniel Swain, he's a climate scientist with the University of California's Agriculture and Natural Resources, UNCANR, and a research partner at the National Science Foundation's National Center for Atmospheric Research. He's the co-author of Anthropogenic Warming and Has Increased Drought Risk in California, and Climate Change is Increasing the Risk of a California Mega Flood. And he's also the author of the Weather West blog. Thank you both so much for joining us. This has been a story that that I've been following. It's been all over the news, the devastation of the wildfires. Doug Specht, first of all, how bad have the wildfires been across Europe? And are they sort of uniquely bad, or is this just something we deal with every summer?
2: Hi, thanks very much for having me. I'm coming to you from just outside London, where we have had rain today for the first time in 62 days, which is pretty unusual for this part of the UK. And definitely wildfires have caught the headlines this summer. Here in the UK, there's been a large number of wildfires here, France, Spain also particularly capturing the headlines. By this sort of point in August, we're looking at just over 600,000 hectares of area that's been burnt across the EU. And from the headlines, you would certainly think this might be one of the worst years of fires that we've ever had in Europe. And so far, it's on track to be, but we've not actually yet reached the record amount of areas burnt by fire as there was last year, in 2025, nor in 2022. But those 2 years and this one far outweigh the 20-year average here in Europe. So we are seeing an awful lot more fires, and we've got potentially another heat wave in the UK on the way and across other parts of Western Europe. So we're really on track to I was going to say break those records. That sounds like a thing we should be celebrating when you break a record, but not something to celebrate, but breaking those records from 2025, 2022 in terms of the magnitude of the fires here.
1: And Daniel Swain, I guess the same question about North America. Obviously we've heard a lot about the fires in Canada and me being out, in California. We're always thinking about wildfires out here. How has the season been, and is it standing out as a particularly destructive season?
3: Well, thanks for having me as well. The short answer is yes, as it is standing out, much as Europe's season is standing out as being extraordinary. But I think one thing we'll probably get into in the longer conversation today is how we quantify and measure these sorts of things very much affects the kind of headlines that you see. And I actually think that the superlatives are very much justified in recent years and this summer. But one of the challenges is the larger the area that you aggregate across. So, talking about large countries or whole continents or even the global average in terms of wildfire area burned, it becomes increasingly meaningless because Usually, there are some regions in any given season or year that might be very active, and other regions that might be less active, partly by virtue of the large-scale weather patterns that enhance fire conditions in one place and then subsequently diminish them in some adjacent regions. So often there is this compensating effect. So what I like to do is I like to talk about, okay, at smaller geographic levels of aggregation, at the level of states or regions or small countries, what are conditions looking like there? Because usually that's the kind of spatial region where there is, if there is going to be a weather pattern that is particularly favorable for fire, that's sort of where it will persist on that scale. And when we look at that, we see that the Pacific Northwest of the United States, for example, has now had a record-breaking fire season, which is noteworthy because the recent previous records were also set in the past decade in terms of area burned. So too have parts of Canada. And in fact, the Canada as a country, the only reason why it hasn't broken the national record is because the t 2023 and 2025 were so far record-shattering beyond the previous 20th century records that this year comes in third place relative to those. But of course, the other challenge is that area burned is also not the best indicator of impacts from a perspective of certainly of damages. There you can have many. This has been true both in Europe and in North America, and is generally the case. It's often not the largest fires that destroy the most structures. It's the fires that are closest to where lots of people live under extreme fire conditions. And also, the ecological impacts of these fires are not always, or maybe not even primarily, dictated by how large they are. It has more to do with how frequently they're occurring and how intensely they're burning, literally from a thermal intensity perspective. And so, and now that we have the ability to measure the actual intensity and speed, with which fires move across the landscape, we can see that the fires in recent years have been genuinely extraordinary. And so I think what's interesting is that the Europe example is a very good one because, indeed, at a continental scale, we've not yet broken records, but at an individual country scale, we certainly have in France and the UK. Whereas Central and Eastern Europe have been actually probably less active than usual, some parts of Southern Europe, although of course Southern Europe, it's drier, it's warmer, it's more of a California-like climate. They haven't really entered their peak fire season yet this season, so much of that could still be yet to come. So it's just to emphasize, just to the classic academic caveat thrower here, just to emphasize that the way we try and measure these things, both in terms of the variables. Whether we're talking about averages or extremes, and even whether we're talking about, the whole world, the whole continents or sub-regions thereof, greatly influence, I think, the conversation and what we can learn from trends.
1: I think it's a really great point. It's always the question about data and the statistics. It's data is available, statistics are available. What you do with it and how you present it and how you think about it is so important. So Doug Smith, across Europe, again, I know there's been a lot of news in particular because some of the most Western countries like Spain and France have been hit pretty hard. Is the nature of the headlines where in those countries that they've been hit? And so therefore it's been in areas that have like larger populations or a greater economic impact. How much of that is what's grabbing so much headlines?
2: We follow pretty much the US naming convention here in Europe, although we don't have it written into any kind of legislation. But we name fires after where the fire is, not what the fire's doing or how the fire started. But of course, those fires that are affecting humans are the ones that reach the headlines fastest. One of the most prominently written about fires in the UK closed a particular road that caused a lot of disruption to traffic, as well as burning a large amount of forest. But it was started by a car fire. It closed a road, and so it's made headlines for several weeks. When we're looking at the fires in France, they've reached the UK media, they've reached other parts of the media because we know where Bordeaux is. So it makes sense for us to write about those places that are known to people. But this is true of any kind of what we might refer to as a natural hazard in geography terms. There's really no such thing as a natural hazard because none of these things become a hazard until you put a human in the way. An earthquake is not a hazard in any way, shape, or form if it happens nowhere near people. I mean, it may well be a hazard to fish or animals, but it's not a hazard in the way that we describe them. But this is quite interesting to me because that naming of natural hazards, which kind of distances a thing from the human, but actually only exists when it relates to a human, we also have this problem with what we keep terming as wildfires, where this terminology to call it the name of place wildfire, we're both trying to draw it very close to where the humans are, but kind of distancing ourselves from it by calling it a wildfire. And that leads to all kinds of sort of interesting questions that I'm sure we'll come on to. I don't want to preempt them, but all kinds of interesting questions about, do we link these things to climate change? What actually happens when they are human ignited? And these kinds of really important questions that the media struggles to grapple with when they are mostly naming something as a natural hazard, although it is not, and relating it to a population mass for it to be significant, where actually a more significant fire might be happening nowhere near a population center.
1: Now, Daniel, when I was thinking about what could be the variables that could lead to more destruction, there were three that came to mind here. Please feel free to add to these. How much of the fires are caused by, generally about, atmospheric conditions or broadly weather, but conditions, climate change, et cetera? How much of the destruction of the fires are being caused by populations being put in more vulnerable areas? That immediately comes to mind out here in California as we move more and more populations into more vulnerable areas. And how much of the destruction of the fire is on the questions of how effective we are at responding to the fires? I know it's a big question throwing these three variables, and take it how you would like.
3: And I think it's worth backing up, a little bit to talk about this notion of natural hazards versus natural disasters. The latter term, I think, is one that has fallen out of favor for reasons essentially related to what Doug just mentioned, which is that in this framing at least, that the natural hazard doesn't become a disaster unless and until there is intersection with people who can be or infrastructure that can actually be harmed by said natural event. So that's my understanding of the terminology, is the natural hazard is usually this notion that things happen, that it's a potential hazard. I guess we could call them natural potential hazards, but that just adds another long word. But that moving away from the notion of natural disasters and talking about just plain old disasters, because then it does imply that it's explicitly a human dimension, that it isn't only the natural process, that whatever the causative process is involved. And I think that's an important paradigm for wildfire and for any other potential natural hazard, because it is true that, and this is why it's so important why we measure fires. I would somewhat disagree that wildfire is a misnomer, partly because I think that the hazard part of a wildfire mainly comes from the characteristics of the natural environment and the landscape. So, to my understanding, the etymology of the term actually is from the wildness of the behavior of the event, rather than it was truly an uncoupled process in isolation from humans. But I think the broader point here is true, which is that the humans can play a role in the ignition of many wildfires. In some places, they are the primary cause, although I'll also add, this is not true in most places globally. Across most of the global land area, the number one cause of wildfires is actually lightning, so it is truly natural. It's just that where people live, this then becomes inverted, because then you have a transition to primarily human ignitions, because you guessed it, there's a lot of humans with a lot of sparks that they cause on that landscape. And so this varies wildly regionally. So, for example, in Canada, the vast majority of wildfires are ignited by lightning, as are the majority of wildfires in the Western US. But this is not true if you isolate the question to wildfires, say, near the LA area, where, as you might expect, that's almost, something like 98% of them are caused by, in some form, by human activities, mostly accidental ignitions, but still human sparks. And I think that the way I think about this as a weather and climate scientist who sort of comes into wildfire from that direction is that weather and climate conditions, the atmosphere in general, exert this really fundamental control on fire. Essentially, first of all, there's a bit of a binary switch. You can imagine if you ever tried to light a campfire with damp firewood, it doesn't go so well. There is a point at which it's simply the environmental ambient conditions are simply not favorable for ignition really at all. But then there's a pretty wide spectrum beyond that, where I think the landscape can be dry enough to burn, but not dry enough to burn in any particularly threatening way. A good example, actually, I'm here in Colorado, where we're speaking from today, and just this morning there was a wildfire in town. But I was not particularly concerned about it because today, A, it was the morning, the humidity was higher, The winds were relatively light, the temperatures were relatively low, and I figured, well, this will be well managed. It's close to a road, it's not quickly moving. And people got very concerned about it in town, but this was actually not one of the ones that I was worried about, because if you understand these environmental controls and the behavior, this just wasn't really one that had much potential to become a big problem. But I do think that emphasizes that it really does matter, how we characterize these things in terms of the human relationship. So ignoring for a moment those ignition sources, whether it's lightning or an errant cigarette butt or a power line or someone's car catching on fire or something like that, what happens next is mostly a function of the weather and the climate before it. So once you have an ignition, what that fire then goes on to do in terms of how quickly it spreads, literally the thermal intensity with which it burns, so the actual temperature of the flaming front, and the tendency to exhibit, I guess we could call it extreme or exotic fire behavior. So these pyrocumulonimbus clouds, these fire thunderstorms, for example, that then becomes almost purely a function of how dry was the landscape to begin with, how hot, dry, and windy is it as the fire is burning across the landscape. And so then we start to move, once we have that ignition, it sort of becomes something that is actually more of a true wildfire after that point of ignition. Now, there is one other thing, and I'll stop after this one, which is that the other way that these aren't so wild in many cases is that we humans have also modified the landscape in ways that can change the risk by modifying what vegetation is where, how dense it is, whether or not we've allowed low intensity natural fires to burn and thin vegetation and reduce risk that way, or whether through other various active forest treatments, and also how we have inhabited these flammable environments, the structures we place there, the number of people who are out there potentially generating sparks out in flammable landscapes. That too then feeds back into not only the likelihood of a fire igniting, but in the case of landscape management and how we've treated fire historically, how flammable these forested or shrublands actually are to begin with.
1: And you're listening to Scholar Circle, scholarcircle.org. I'm Doug Becker. We're talking about the increased amount of wildfires that we've been experiencing this summer around the world, what's been causing them, and what can be done to try to address them as a natural disaster, natural hazard. Our guests today are Doug Specht. He's from the University of Westminster, that's in the UK, and Daniel Swain from the University of California. So, Doug, how much then are this increase, because irrespective of whether 2026 was the worst, I think it's fair to say the last 5 to 10 years, and seemingly the last 5 years, have tended to be the worst. How much of that is attributed to climatic concerns? I guess I'll ask it more simply. How much is this caused by climate change?
2: As Daniel was saying very clearly, it doesn't really matter how the fire started. Across Europe, very different to the US, 97% of our fires are human ignition across the whole of the European Union. There's only two recorded fires that started from lightning strikes in the UK. So this is a very different picture from North America, but it's exactly that population density thing that comes into there. It's very, very clear to my mind, and I think to the scientific community's mind, these fires ignite quicker, ignite more frequently, burn longer, burn bigger, and are harder to contain, primarily because of human-made climate change. Yes, landscape management can be part of that. Yes, population density is part of that. But that human-made climate change that has led to us having almost breaking a record for the longest number of days without rain, where I am, a record set in the 1800s. So this is long-standing records here. But this isn't an exceptional year. This just happens to be the longest number of days without a little bit of rain, but it's another very, very dry summer here in the UK. We have drought. We had an emergency alert sent to everybody in the country by our government last week, telling the people that they are no longer allowed to have a barbecue. You are no longer allowed to light a fire anywhere because of the conditions of the ground. But the conditions of the ground are created by climate change. So those fires are predominantly there because of climate change. What I think is problematic is that while we are very happy to make that connection here on this podcast, we're very happy to make that connection in the scientific community, the data backs up categorically that notion. That idea that these fires are worse because of climate change hasn't made its way necessarily into the zeitgeist of the general population. And that's not a fault of the general population. It's a way in which we don't necessarily translate that information well through the media. So let me just give you a quick example. In Canada, an analysis of 12,000 news stories found that wildfires talked about climate change about 16% of the time, but extreme heat and flooding would mention climate change in 30 or 40% of their stories. So in other places, we do make these links, not every time and not fully, to climate change. Wildfires particularly seem at the moment to still be an area that's quite tricky for the media to make that connection, even when the scientific community have made that a really clear and strong connection between those things.
1: And Daniel, I want to ask you the same question, but make an observation. Another area where the media has been comfortable making the connection between climate change is actually in extreme weather. You know, you think of, you know, hurricanes, typhoons, et cetera, but fires, not so much. Why do you think that is?
3: Yeah, I think that's a good question. I mean, I think part of it does come, especially in places where the majority of fires are ignited by humans. That initial spark is triggered by carelessness or accidental engine overheating or whatever the case may be. It just feels like it's one step removed from a truly natural event. And so the irony, I think, in this case is that people are correctly making the distinction between events that would have occurred. There's no specific human catalyst for a flash flood or a hurricane. We're influencing these things by changing the climate, but there's no specific one-to-one connection between an individual and that particular storm. There's no meaningful way to make that. Sometimes there is with a fire, and I think that then becomes difficult for it. It makes for a simpler story, a more singular villain, I think. That is an attractive narrative. But the remarkable thing, too, is that the primary physical link between climate change and the increasing wildfire hazards that we're seeing really across both historically fire-prone and not so historically fire-prone regions globally, it actually has less to do with the precipitation. It is more with the temperature because we will see more dry days in places like the UK in a warming climate. So that is true. As Doug alluded to, the more extraordinary part of the summer across most of Europe is how absurdly, record-breakingly warm it has been, even relative to some of those records that were recently set in 2023 and 2025. And this is particularly true in France and the UK. The Mediterranean Sea, the English Channel, the water temperatures there are now so far off the charts that it is genuinely extraordinary. The irony is, I think the connection is more readily made between extreme heat waves, as we've had in the same episode of severe wildfires in different parts of the Northern Hemisphere, and climate change. But then, even though that is still the primary physical reason why the wildfire situation is the way it is the most anomalous part of through, and it's mostly for the reasons you'd expect. The hotter it is for the longer period than it used to be, the more evaporation there is in any environment that has any water left available to evaporate. No blood from a stone. So if you're in a true desert, at a certain point, there's no water left to evaporate. But everywhere else, most of continental Europe is not a desert. And so there is almost always some residual water in soils, in bodies of water, in plants themselves to potentially evaporate if it is hotter longer. And so people make the connection when it's directly, I think, the extreme heat. I mean, that really has been made pretty clearly, I think, in this summer of unprecedented European heat. But to Doug's point, not so much for wildfire. And I think it's possibly because there's that one step in between. But I also think it's because, to get back to the data question earlier and how you interpret statistics, I think it's because it is a lot easier to willfully, in some cases, misinterpret the big picture. For example, many will point to the fact that the total amount of global area burned in fire has decreased over time, which is actually not an error. That is a true statement, but it is a statement that is ultimately irrelevant to the question of dangerous wildfires, because the main reason for this is a very large decline in purposeful agricultural burning in grasslands in the tropics, either because we've built cities on what used to be grasslands, so there's no longer grassland to burn, or because practices have moved away from that for various reasons over the decades. So it's a great way to mislead with statistics. Look, as the world is much warmer and yet we're seeing fewer acres burn globally, it just ends up being completely irrelevant to the question of what is happening in Europe, what is happening in North America, what is happening in Australia or Siberia or even Southeast Asia. I mean, we can point to literally almost any other part of the world, and even in the tropics, the tropical rainforests are burning more because of climate change. It's a really good example of why I think the narrative gets complicated, and and why it's easy to mislead, and also because it is a genuinely noisier kind of variable because there is so much variability. Canada, for example, it was genuinely ambiguous, even to the government of Canada and fire researchers in Canada until about 5 or 10 years ago, whether there was a robust trend and observed. There was certainly a projected future increase, but it was unclear whether that had emerged from the data thus far until now, the last decade. We've just had this extraordinary decade. And the reason is the quiet years in Canada are just as quiet as they've ever been. They get plenty of very low fire activity years, but the problem is that the very active years are literally 10 to 50 times more active than their historical counterparts. And so that is, of course, driving a trend in median values that is both over and understating what is happening. Most years, it's an overestimate, but in the most extreme years, it's actually a significant underestimate of how things have changed. So the non-linearity, the increase in the variability, these are all things that even scientists are not always so good at parsing out, let alone, headline writers and the general public. It's a genuinely complicated concept, I think.
1: And Doug Daniel's comments make me think about when I talk in environmental studies class about climate change and weather and hurricanes, that you can't actually say climate change caused the hurricane. It's a really complicated question. But I feel comfortable saying it makes the conditions, means that they're more likely to happen and makes them more intense. Is that a good way to think about with respect to wildfires as well? That climate change, a lot of cases, it may not cause the wildfire, but it makes conditions as such that when one gets caused, when one starts, it's just likely to be so much worse.
2: Yeah, it's absolutely making those conditions so that they are more likely and worse when they happen. But how you write about that and how you explain that to people is really quite difficult. As you say, you can't make that link so directly. And the majority of people are finding out about fires, finding out about climate change, finding out about how our world works around them through general sort of broadcast media and predominantly through the news. There are lots and lots of other ways of finding out information. Of course, there's millions of great YouTube videos out there, and there are large numbers of people that go and access things that way. But if we're talking about what is still predominantly the main way that people get their news, which is through a national news broadcaster or a national news agency or a cross-national news agency in Europe, they are struggling to be able to tell that story in a really joined up way because we live in a world of a 24-hour news cycle where a fire breaks out and that is the story. There is a fire. X number of people are at risk. This amount of infrastructure at risk. This many acres are being burned. This many firefighters have been deployed. That is a story, and that is a story all on its own. You don't need to know how it started. In fact, often we won't know how it started until a long time after the fire has been put out, unless there was a clear explosion or something like that. It's rare that we come back to a story to talk about how it started unless there's another interesting story. And the only time that really becomes a properly interesting story is if we've got arson or a particularly foolish mistake or a group of people that we want to vilify anyway. I remember a story from, I'm pretty sure it was California a few years ago, that I wrote about it myself, about a gender reveal party that accidentally started a massive wildfire and burnt down huge amounts of forest. And this, of course, grabbed a whole load of headlines because this was a frivolous thing done by foolish people, to sort of coin the phrases used by the media, that caused great level of destruction. When it's not a person that started it, or it started, as most of them are in Europe, by humans, but completely by accident, foolishness perhaps, but not with intent, that's not much of a story. So we don't necessarily b circle back round to find out how that fire started. Even less of a story is knowing that for the last 30 years, we've been getting drier summers. For the last 30 years, the heat intensity's gone up. For the last 30 years, we've had less precipitation or we've had more evaporation. None of that makes a follow-up story. And very little of that is in the initial story because that's not a headline grabber. And that makes that disconnection between climate change and particularly wildfires hard for people to make. But I don't think that's entirely just the media being bad at this. It's partly the political

0: individual hands that mean that it will not get any better, even though there are places and lots of things that are getting better, but that perception. And so it's terrifying to see people's houses burning, large amounts of forest burning, and then to attribute it to something that is completely or feels completely outside of our control. Much easier to attribute it from a psychological perspective, from a cathartic perspective, to an arsonist. Secondary to that is the foolish person who accidentally started the fire, or the negligent company that started the fire. Much easier box to put that in. That enables us to go to sleep. So I think there's two things going on there. One, the media needs to sell stuff, and long-term analysis doesn't sell as well as short-term news. They are news outlets, not analysis outlets, we might argue. And the second is that actually we don't necessarily want to be confronted with that longer term trajectory of things, because we're reasonably helpless in that space. Doesn't mean we shouldn't be doing things. Doesn't mean we shouldn't be working on climate change. I'm not trying to position myself as someone who's given up. I'm just aware of just how devastating it is to lose a large swathe of woodland, people's homes, our countryside, and then to think, oh, that's something I can't change.
1: When we come back, what can be done to build greater resilience in the face of more frequent or more intense wildfires? Stay with us.

0: This is the Scholar Circle, scholarcircle.org. I'm Maria Armudian. Can wildfires like the ones raging this summer be mitigated? Can steps be taken to adapt and make us safer as these fires grow more intense? Doug Becker explores.
1: I'm Doug Becker. Our guests today are Doug Specht. He is the chartered geographer, a reader in cultural geography and communication, and head of the School of Media and Communication at the University of Westminster, and that's in the UK. And Daniel Swain, he's a climate scientist. He's with the University of California's Agriculture and Natural Resources and a research partner at the National Science Foundation, the NSF National Center for Atmospheric Research. And so, Daniel, I'll start with you. The president has suggested it has to do with sort of land usage. Sometimes he uses these kind of awkward phrasing like the need to rake the forests and those sorts of questions. But broadly speaking, how much of the threat that we face for wildfires really is about the way in which we're managing the land? And there's things that we can do with the realization that wildfires are going to be more frequent, perhaps, and definitely could be more destructive to make them less destructive.
2: Yeah, this is a good question because there's an interesting kernel of truth here. It is but a kernel. And just to be very clear, the net effect of everything the Trump administration has done thus far and has proposed to do has been to greatly increase the threat of wildfire and its impacts on communities, not diminish it. But I think the kernel of truth here is that this is true of more in some ecosystems than others. But in general, there is a component of risk that is significantly increased, and this happens to be particularly true in many of the coniferous forests of the Western United States in particular, but also some of the regions globally, where historical land management and fire management practices have caused what would have probably been an increase in fire activity even if the climate were not warming. So we can separate this out, not fully, but to a certain extent, although they're unfortunately synergistic. We have the 10 a.m. policy, for example, from the US Forest Service, which was a 20th century policy to try and extinguish essentially all new wildfires by 10 a.m. the next day, which of course was never a policy that was ever fully achievable, but it was a goal. And now the realization has become that, especially in some of these forests that would have experienced somewhat frequent fires in an unmanaged natural environment or that experienced semi-regular fires under indigenous cultivation going back centuries to millennia in some of these places, that now by extinguishing all of these fires, most of the fires back then also would have been lightning ignited, natural fires too, we've now allowed these forests

0: to become so dense, the number of trees per acre is so much higher than it would have been in a natural regime. There's actually literally more fuel for the fires to come. And I think this notion of raking the forest floor is a pretty visually dramatic misinterpretation of this notion that there is more accumulation of coarse woody debris, as it's known in the firefighting world, on the ground. So branches and trees that have fallen that have become so dense that they haven't burned in lower intensity fires that are burning through the underbrush. They haven't been cleared actively in any way. It has increased what's known as fuel loading, which essentially says that on the literal kilograms of carbon material per acre kind of perspective, in some of these settings, there is more than there would have been were it not for that kind of fire management, land management choice. That's one example of a case where there probably is a real contribution by land or fire management. But then that's, of course, that's not true everywhere. We talk about the big fires near Los Angeles or something, for example. These are not primarily forest fires. They're not really burning trees until they enter someone's neighborhood. They're mostly burning in grass and woody scrub known as chaparral in the region. And so here, there is not a fire deficit, as far as we understand, relative to what would have been the case naturally. In fact, the opposite problem, where there are now too many fires in this human-dominated landscape, and we're replacing more fire-resilient vegetation with increasingly flammable non-native invasive plants. And so that is another form of modification of the landscape that increases risk. So I think that's the kernel of truth. But the problem is, of course, it interacts. So think of the fire triangle there, and think about how now we have climate change that's amplifying the flammability side of it. Now we have land management that, in some cases, is increasing the actual fuel component. And these are not necessarily linear. You can't just take the effect of land management and the effect of climate change and add them. You kind of have to multiply them, because what you have are fires that can just behave very, very differently now than they would have a century ago without climate change, without these policies where we've allowed for flammability increases on the landscape. And the other piece is simply we have more people living in high-risk zones than we ever used to. I mean, there are, even if literally nothing else had changed, but we put a bunch more people, a bunch more infrastructure in these known high-risk places, or places that are newly high-risk as a result of warming, for example, there would probably be more wildfire damage. And the problem is we're stacking. It's one, two, three, and they're all pushing things in the same direction. I would add, though, that the one unifying piece, I think, across all of these, forest management, of course, is only relevant in forests. And even then, it's only relevant in some kinds of forests. Urban incursion into the wildlands is very important in different areas. But again, we're also seeing large increases in fire severity in remote and rural places. Keep in mind, most of what's burning in Canada is, tens to hundreds of kilometers from the nearest settlement. So the unifying theme is climate change. We are seeing, the data sort of connecting the dots. And yet, to Doug's point, I actually think the most meaningful way to move the needle in the short to medium term is probably through adaptation. And through thinking about how we can improve resilience to these hazards so that they don't become as disastrous, or at least not as often, or not to the same degree. And that while we, of course, need to stop climate change, that is the sort of one of the big meta problems, both with respect to fire and so many other things, that in the short run, the more actionable thing that individuals and communities and countries themselves can probably accomplish is significantly reducing their vulnerability to these kinds of natural hazards, even as the hazards themselves potentially increase. We decouple essentially the hazard and disaster pairing.
1: So, Doug, you had highlighted that one of the problems here is the kind of feeling of helplessness and how large climate change is, which shifting at least somewhat our attention. I would never advocate to stop attempting to slow or mitigate climate change, but shifting more attention to trying to make these areas safer. Could that build a sense of that there's something that we can still do?
2: I think there's two big challenges with addressing climate change. One is large corporations who are not on board with that idea whatsoever at all, but let's leave them out of the picture for the moment. The big challenge I'm referring to is this sense of helplessness, that if we drive that there is no answer and that all is lost and every summer is going to be worse and that we can't move anything, then we give up on that. That it's a human nature thing. It doesn't mean you or I or, many other people will give up on it. But as a collective project, we give up on things as humans when they seem insurmountable. So a range of adaptation and mitigation measures actually build in a sense of hope and moving things forward as well, which allows us space, buys us more time to address the more existential questions around climate change, the more existential changes that need to be made. And so, yes, I think there's a great scope for saying if we can move the dial on protecting ourselves to give us more space to actually talk about climate change, to talk about what needs to happen on the grander scale while we're not actually literally with our house on fire, then that gives us a lot of movement. The flip side of that and the danger of that is that lots of low-level mitigation can stop us being interested in needing to move the dial on anything. If we suddenly go and put air conditioning in every house in the UK because we've hit 35 degrees consecutive days, we've had five heat waves now in the UK this summer. Am I that worried about climate change? No. And I know people won't be because sales for air conditioning units in the UK go up in the summer when it's 35 degrees and they all sell out. They're cheaper to buy in December, but do any of us actually remember to go and buy one in December? No, we don't, because we've already forgotten that it might be bad next summer. So this kind of mitigating it and making things, for want of a better word, survivable. If you take that to the full, then we don't need to worry about climate change because we're just going to keep adapting and surviving. But there's only, I mean, in some ways, there's only so far we can take that. If you're a billionaire, then probably you can take that as far as you'd like. But climate change doesn't affect people equally. And so those of us who are in a very privileged position that where we can think about adaptation, where we can think about changing things for ourselves, where we can do things like an air conditioning unit. Actually, I can't afford an air conditioning unit. What am I talking about? But especially not after this summer when they have sold out across Western Europe, it seems. But most people are not actually in a position to do their own level of adaptation. So we do have to then mitigate that risk for others while also understanding that that longer term risk will not go away for others either. And it's that relationship between buying space, buying time, buying hope that's really important, while not putting us in a position where we then don't need to address the big picture too. And that's a really, really challenging space to get into. And I have lots of colleagues at the University of Westminster who are working in this space. And I tell you what, I've got as many colleagues as there are ideas about how to make this work and what the right method is. And the answer is actually that all of those things are right and all of them need doing and all of them work together. But it's a complicated ecosystem that we need to create that is adaptation, that is long-term planning, that is medium-term planning, and that is a mixture of hope with just the right amount of panic.
1: And you listen to the Scholar Circle, scholarcircle.org. I'm Doug Becker. We're talking about the wildfires from around the world, particularly the wildfires in Europe and in North America. Our guests are Doug Specht, he's at the University of Westminster in the UK, and Daniel Swain at the University of California. Daniel, were you going to respond to that as well?
0: Yeah, and I think that Doug is right, as are Doug's colleagues, and I think this is sort of the way that climate folks in general think, that we really increasingly have to do more of both mitigation and adaptation. We really cannot choose one or the other because we've reached a point where the consequences are already severe enough that we can't ignore the daily reality now or what the daily reality is going to be in 10 years. And as a you know, and my primary role is still as a climate scientist, and the unfortunate truth is we have a lot of additional warming we're going to experience no matter how successfully we approach climate mitigation at this point. I sincerely hope we don't end up, at 3 or beyond 3 degrees centigrade of mean warming the century. That would be a catastrophe. But, 2 degrees of warming is exceptionally likely this century at this point, and that is still a catastrophe. It's just a somewhat lesser one. And so there's this tension. There is a tension between, I think, or there's a perceived tension between mitigation and adaptation. And to a certain extent, there is a real tension in the sense that there is a finite amount of attention and capital that exists in the world to solve societal problems. Unfortunately, it's not an unbounded number. But, and how do you subdivide that? And I think this is a real, like the air conditioning examples is an interesting one because we really are getting to the point where many people are dying because they don't have access to air conditioning right now. And we're 10 years from now, we will not have solved global warming and it will actually be worse. And so the question is, what do we do about that in the meantime? It's already bad and we know it's going to get worse in the short run. How do we protect people there? But then there is the moral hazard of, but if we're exceptionally successful, if we have unbounded success with the short-term adaptation, then there might be a seriously perceived notion that we don't need to solve the bigger problem because we can just mitigate ourselves out of this. And I will just emphasize one. Back in the old days of Twitter, when it was still Twitter, sort of the peak academic era on social media, I had an exchange. If you can probably find this. I won't name names, but it's out there. The screenshot has been posted in a couple of different books at this point, with an economist, a fairly well-known economist, who made the argument, apparently serious argument, that 10 degrees Celsius of global warming would be no big deal. That's just like the difference between summer and winter. So how could that possibly be a big deal? After me explaining how many hundreds of feet higher the ocean level would be, how the vast swaths of the earth where you would actually die by walking outside in summer, the glib response was essentially that, I guess, we'll just essentially wear spacesuits if you have to do field labor near the equator, and we'll all be fine. Everyone else will just have air conditioning. And I think that's an almost, I have a hard time believing that was even a serious response, but it is perhaps reflected in some of the subsequent discussion that it was more serious than I even believed at the time. That's an absurdist example, right? That's just a physical unreality. It's a denial of basic human physiology and the geology of the earth. But I actually think that this is a point worth engaging on, this notion that 10 degrees Celsius, 20 something degrees Fahrenheit, it doesn't sound like a lot, let alone 2 degrees, right? Since the actual amount of warming we're going to experience is, I sincerely hope, closer to 2 than 10, that's like, since we've been having this conversation, depending on where you are relative to sunset, the temperature might have changed by about that much. So how could it possibly be this existential threat? And I think one of the ways to communicate what all of these changes really mean and to motivate some of the action is actually to connect it back to precisely the things that we've been talking about today—the actual extreme events, the wildfires, the extreme heat waves, the floods, whatever the case may be—and the challenges. That's not easy to do because all of these things have no singular cause, right? There's no singular cause for any complex event in the geophysical system. So the strict scientific answer to did climate change cause the hurricane is always no. But the answer is also no to did anything else cause the hurricane? And yet it happened anyway. And so you really have to, I think of, and this is part of the literature, by the way. We've written on extreme event attribution. I know we don't have time to get into that today, but the basic idea is that this notion of singular causality is flawed. All of these things are complex and multifactorial, particularly if we're talking about a disaster and we have to bring in the human exposure and the vulnerability as well as the natural hazard. But even if we're only talking about the physical event itself, even that often will have a significant climate change contribution and also a significant contribution by, I guess, what we could just call bad luck. But we've always had bad luck. What we haven't always had is climate change. And I think that kind of framing is helpful because it helps to bring us back to why it still matters, even though, yes, we've always had droughts, we've always had floods, we've always had heat waves. But the ones we're seeing now are different in consequential ways that are only going to become more consequential. And that hopefully, I mean, the idea is that hopefully motivates both mitigation of the broader climate change problem and adaptation to specific risks that are rising as a result of it. But of course, as we've seen, that remains a fraught question.
1: I'm going to ask this question of both of you. And so, these areas that have been destroyed either by fires, what's the best way forward for those areas specifically? Is this just an area that we have to write off and say there's no more development in the areas? It's just been lost. Or are there ways that that land can be reclaimed in a way that is more sustainable after the fire? Doug, I'll ask you first and then let Daniel finish.
2: I mean, it's a good question. I mean, the fires across Western Europe have hit so many different types of landscapes. I mean, where they're across agricultural landscapes, they will be returned to being agricultural landscapes. The crop has been lost, but the field remains, and next year it will be a sown field again, and the farmer will be hoping not to lose their crop 2 years in a row. Where we've lost forest, Those forests will be back. Those forests have historically, burnt at times. The size and magnitude of them and the intensity of them is far outstrips anything that we've seen for a long time in the UK, but they do recover. Where we see the fires encroaching on humans, and we've lost people's houses, we've lost parts of towns to wildfires here in the UK and in parts of France and Spain and Portugal as well. There will be people asking very serious questions about what it means to live so close to a forest and so close to certain types of land use. I don't think we'll probably see any major radical changes in the UK in the short term. I think we will still end up looking at these as one-offs, despite the large number of them and that they keep happening. They still, in the public psyche and in the government psyche, seem to be narrated as one-off events. But I do think we will see us moving towards thinking about things like, well, actually, how big does a fire break need to be between a forest and the first house? And we all want to live next to a woodland. It's a lovely place to live. But there'll be fire breaks and those kind of things will be built in. But I would say across Western Europe, we probably won't see much of that land unusable. And that's sort of a strange phrase because a lot of it was unused by humans anyway. I just did square quotes, which doesn't work at all on a podcast, does it? But it depends whether you consider that land to be for humans or for land, and much of that land that we've lost is perhaps for land, and it will regrow. It will regrow with slightly different vegetation. It will grow over time. We will see a difference in how we interact with that and how close we live to those lands, I think.
1: Daniel, 2, 3 minutes left. Love your response.
0: Yeah, I think to Doug's point, it's context dependent, it's ecosystem dependent. It depends what burned and at what intensity and what was there before and what is capable of growing there. And I think in the Western US, we've actually begun to see large scale ecosystem transitions in places that have burned at an especially high intensity, where once a dense conifer forest stood, they're not returning as forest at all. They're just, of course, they're returning as something. It's not bare ground, but they're returning as something else. They're returning as grassland, they're returning as shrubland. And so those are largely permanent changes in some places that have experienced especially high severity fires in recent years. But then there are other places, of course, where that's, where fire is actually a restorative process, which is bringing back ecologies that were degraded and actually were fire dependent. And now we've had the fire, and now they're actually doing quite well. And I think that also speaks to this broader notion of wildfire purely as a hazard. Wildfire is a natural process in a majority of Earth ecosystems, and will remain so. The present era has been termed by at least one fire scientist the Pyrocene, the era of fire. And I think that's appropriate in more ways than one. But it's also not inherently, in every case, a bad thing, and that some of these ecosystems will return to a more frequent fire regime, which is what they would have been experiencing in centuries and millennia past. The challenge, again, is when these intersect with populated areas. And just as one example, Los Angeles region, of course, had these devastating fires a little over a year ago. LA region in general, no stranger to wildfire in some abstract sense, but really, having tens of thousands of people lose their homes within a 24-hour period is an extraordinarily large loss. That's larger than some towns and small cities just turned to smoke in a day. There is incredible demand. People are already moving back in. Structures are already being rebuilt, and these are very desirable places to live by all accounts. People are tripping over themselves to rebuild structures within these fire footprints where we know fires can occur. The hope is that we rebuild those structures in a far more fire resilient way now that we're forced to sort of start from scratch, that this is an opportunity to implement some of those adaptations specifically. The extent to which we'll do so, I think, is a tale that is yet to be told. And there's been mixed evidence from place to place of how this has played out before. But I think that, what comes next, some of the fires we're seeing in the West right now, and I'll close with this, are already reburning areas that burned in the last really big fire year about 4 or 5 years ago in 2020. And some of these same places, the very same footprints burning anew. And so I think that we will have to learn to live with increasing fire on the landscape. I think we can, but there's going to be some really big challenges ahead as well.
1: That's a great point to end. Our guests today have been Doug Specht. He is a chartered geographer, a reader in cultural geography and communication, and head of the School of Media and Communication at the University of Westminster in the UK. He's the author of Mapping Crisis: Participation, Datafication, and Humanitarianism in the Age of Digital Mapping, and most recently published in The Conversation, There's Nothing Wild About Most Wildfires. Humans Start Them and Have Made Them More Dangerous. And Daniel Swain is a climate scientist with the University of California's Agriculture and Natural Resources and a research partner at the NSF National Center for Atmospheric Research. He is the co-author of Anthropogenic Warming Has Increased Drought Risk in California, and Climate Change is Increasing the Risk of a California Mega Flood. And he is the author of the Weather West blog. Thank you both so much for sharing your time, your remarkable expertise, your research on such an important issue, and your insights into this very important question. Thank you very much.
2: Thank you very much for having me.
0: Thank you as well.
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1: Hey, folks. How are you? 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Herbal Focus Tincture features Tulsi, which is apparently holy basil, ginkgo, lion's mane, mushrooms, and rosemary to boost concentration and stamina. They have an herbal relax tincture, which combines milky oats, American skullcap, lemon balm, and tulsi to help reduce the irritation from daily stressors. And I've been working this one into my rotation. The herbal sleep tincture balances a California poppy, ashwagandha root, chamomile, and lemon balm for a healthy night's rest without any morning fogginess. 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At checkout, use the code HERBAL26 to save 25% on new Sunset Lake Farms herbal tinctures now through September 1st at 11:59 p.m. Eastern. So that's tomorrow night. 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Now, time for the show.
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1: It is Monday, August 31st, 2026. My name is Sam Cedar. This is the five-time award-winning Majority Report. We are broadcasting live steps from the industrially ravaged Gowanus Canal in the heartland of America. Downtown Brooklyn, USA. On the program today, Angie Nixon, state representative for Florida's 13th district and Democratic nominee for the U.S. Senate in Florida. Also on the program today, U.S. strikes Iran. Iran retaliates, strikes U.S. forces in Jordan. Meanwhile, the Navy is having payroll shortfalls as they are overextended.
3: Military is so underfunded, though.
1: Yes. This, as military leaders tell Pete Hegseth, this war is unsustainable. Meanwhile, thousands missing, feared dead in the wake of horrible Nepal floods. A function, all but obviously, or maybe even obviously, of climate change. Meanwhile, back in D.C., House returns from a five-week recess, faces a government shutdown in 31 days, but I'm sure they will have time to denounce Hassan Piker. Trump says the U.S. has a deal to seize Venezuelan oil as a Pentagon enterprise. Meanwhile, that same Pentagon secretly paying military influencers on social media. And speaking of social media influencers, Milo Yiannopoulos deported as the Chud Wars begin. U.S. corporate profits at a record high as workers' share of the pie at the lowest level since the early 1950s. Trump administration to privatize part of Yosemite National Park because, of course. And as thousands of Haitians are deported to a ravaged and unsafe country, white Afrikaner immigrants set to get a double resettlement aid from the United States. All this and much, much more on today's Majority Report. Welcome, ladies and gentlemen. We are back.
3: Fun day Monday. Yes, we are back. Thanks, Matt, for holding it down on Thursday and Friday when both of us were out.
4: Well, you're welcome.
3: And Brian as well.
1: Oh, wow. He said with a lot of...
4: You know, saying ain't no thing.
3: All right.
1: The dynamic in the office has changed because there are a lot of views on Matt's...
4: A lot of people were noticing numbers way up. So, and, well, you know, you don't need to look into it any further than that. So.
3: I don't need to deal with a power struggle here. I thought we were united in our coup attempt, and now you're attempting to divide the resistance. It's really, really some real Israeli tactics well, over
4: people,
3: here.
4: Some people calling you the Delcy Rodriguez of Majority Report.
1: Oh, boy. All right. Let's...
3: Yeah. Split up the socialists and the social democrats.
4: Just calling for elections as soon as possible, please.
1: This deal, we will get into this Venezuelan oil deal more as we get more details. But the at first blush, and again, you know, Donald Trump announces something. I don't know if you can take that seriously. You know, in any way, but there's obviously what it obviously is an indication of the intent that is associated with this. And now I'm trying to find. Oh, here it is. The Wall Street Journal is reporting that this deal would transform the U.S. government from a broker of American oil investments in Venezuela. So, you know, usually what we typically do, particularly with Latin and South America, is we coup the leadership in one form or another so that any attempts to nationalize or existing nationalize or just any attempt by any country to use their own natural resources for their own benefit, maybe the own benefit of their corporations, but more often than not, particularly in Latin and Central America, is national enterprises so that that money can actually help their own people. And usually what we do is we go and we coup the government so that our corporations can benefit. Not necessarily the American public, but our corporations. In this instance, it's a little bit different. I know you're holding your breath. Is this going to benefit the United States people? No, of course not. It would give Washington a direct financial stake in a private company in Venezuela that would be granted century-long rights to some of the world's largest proven oil reserves and tie the U.S. more closely to the unelected government that's granting those rights. But this is the big twist. The Pentagon would help finance the oil venture and reap the rewards of its future output.
5: So it's like the post office selling stamps.
1: It's like the post office selling stamps, but the more direct analogy would be more like the Iranian guard having control over major sectors of the economy. Now, in this instance, obviously, this is a smaller sector. But do we really want a Pentagon, well, A, that is going to grow larger and get other resources, but B, that is generating its own income by invading countries?
3: Generating, yeah, resource extraction being even more indelibly tied into the Pentagon's operations. That doesn't seem like a good thing, especially when they can't seem to be able to pay their soldiers and sailors because that's all going to defense contractors who are giving us these inferior products that we don't seem to be able to use to great effect with the Iranians because there's so much value that the shareholders have to take off the top.
1: The U.S. plans to take a 35% passive stake in Bentecourt's North American Blue Energy Partners and would secure preferential rights to purchase 20% of its production at cost. This apparently also, Bentecourt has faced all sorts of like criminal charges, of course, across the world. We will get more of that info as more on this story as it develops and we find out more details. Our guest is coming in at 12:30. Is that correct?
3: Yeah.
1: Okay. I just wanted to double check on that. Meanwhile, we have opened another front on the trade war with Canada. Here is Scott Bessant asked about that trade war with Canada, and he doesn't seem to get what the idea of a trade war is.
6: To Europe in the next 3 months. And finally, are you meeting with your Canadian counterpart here?
7: I am.
6: Because I guess Mark's wondering if we're now in a tit-for-tat trade war with Canada.
7: Well, I don't think you can be in a tit-for-tat with someone who's 13 times larger than you are.
6: They say they're doing okay.
8: Ask around.
7: What else are they going to say? You know, look, I think this is very unfortunate.
1: Pause it. Yeah, I think that's important. You didn't say that on mic. Iran is probably... Well, maybe we're not 13 times as... Are we 13?
3: Yeah, no.
1: Maybe more.
3: 90 million people in Iran.
1: Okay, so we're one-third. Yeah, I guess you can get into a tit-for-tat when it's like 3-1.
3: Right, right.
1: Go ahead.
7: I am.
6: Because I guess Mark's wondering if we're now in a tit-for-tat trade war with Canada.
7: Well, I don't think you can be in a tit-for-tat with someone who's 13 times larger than you are.
6: Say they're doing okay.
7: What else are they going to say? You know, look, I think this is very unfortunate that Prime Minister Carney has turned this into a political shouting match. I mean, we're not at war with Canada. How are we going to be at war with Canada? What are they going to take their two submarines from the Edmonton Mall and sic them on us? That, you know, he came to power on a anti-American, anti-Trump agenda. He was 20 points behind in the poll. And then he started this, and it's unfortunate that he's not doing what's best for the Canadian people. He's doing what is best for the Liberal Party, what's best for Mark Carney, and in the long run, the Canadian people are going to see through that. And you know, I will say that they were offered the best trade deal of any country on the globe, and he chose to walk away from it at the last minute.
6: Okay. Well, look forward to hearing your readout from the meeting.
1: Let me see if I get this straight. Bessant seems to be criticizing Carney for winning with an anti-U.S., anti-Trump agenda. And the Canadian people overwhelmingly felt that was the best agenda for them.
4: Yeah.
1: But he thinks that's not going to be the best agenda. I mean, it is quite clear that Bessant and Trump and their entire trade wars is not even beneficial for the people in their own country. Never mind people in the other country.
3: Right. And then when he says that casual, dismissive thing about their submarines, no one's saying that we're in active military conflict with Canada, you psycho. A trade war is something that is different. And it is unique in this instance that, yeah, the U.S. market and our consumption is on another level here. But given this Iran war, we're pretty reliant on Canadian crude, and they can put the clamps down on that if they want to do so, and potash and stuff. So we're a lot more reliant on their on Canadian imports than Bessant wants to posture about publicly.
1: The states that are probably at this juncture most likely to be hit the hardest, Ohio, Illinois, and Pennsylvania. Canada has put tariffs on huge exports from those that will hit those states in particular.
3: Ohio is a big Senate race.
1: And Ohio has a big Senate race indeed. Here is, however, Mike Rogers.
3: How could you confuse him with all of the other white men that look exactly like him in the Republican Party named Mike?
5: Mike Collins is the one with the Klan hood on.
1: Right, I'm sorry.
5: That's how you switch.
1: This is Mike.
3: Easy identifier.
1: This is Mike Dodgers. There has been tariffs levied on Canadian cars, as you know. Many U.S. car manufacturers have been making cars in Canada. From a Michigan standpoint, Mike Rogers seems to think this is going to benefit his Senate chances. Although there's a lot of tourism and there's a lot of back and forth between Michigan and Canada. So here's Mike Rogers, though. He doesn't care.
9: Congressman, are you concerned about this Canadian trade deal, the bust up of it and its effect on, they say, Maine and Michigan, these two states? Immediately, he is taken on. The president said he blew the deal up. Do you support the president in looking elsewhere when it comes to this trade deal?
10: So, you know, what we found in Michigan that not all trade deals are the same. We have benefited from small manufacturing, from trade deals that have happened already. We saw a resurgence and a reshoring. I had a guy the other day add a second shift to his plant for the first time in 25 years. General Motors announced that they're bringing the Chevy truck back to Lake Orion in Michigan. That's huge for us. Reproduction of a gasoline-powered Cadillac in Lansing, Michigan. All of these things are really positive. And this is why you want to send someone back who can have a conversation with the president. Is this the right thing for Michigan? Some of this is what's going on here is the Canadians want 500,000 more Canadian-built cars pushed into Michigan. My argument is that should be absolutely unacceptable. The UAW is not for that, by the way. And my argument is, don't we want the tariffs that at least give our auto workers an opportunity to build cars right here in Michigan? I argue the answer is yes. And if there is something that isn't working for Michigan, you can send somebody back who gets up every day and tries to gouge the president's eyes out, or you can send somebody back who's going to walk in and say, hey, can we work on this part of the trade deal? The Canadians have not been good partners on this.
3: Can gouge the president's eyes out? You mean the person that's causing all of this economic harm? Like, I mean, I guess he's trying to say that Abdul al-Sayed's going to go in there and rip Trump's eyeballs from his sockets. You know, that violent Muslim man is what is being implied.
11: The violent Muslim man who was endorsed by the UAW that he mentions.
3: Right, right. Thanks for invoking that. No, yeah, people actually do want somebody to go in there and tell Trump what's up. Like, clinging to Trump right now is seemingly
1: very
3: toxic.
1: They can't. I mean, he is jammed up. I mean, if his argument is, Trump's getting a lot of things that are, he's doing a lot of things that are going to hurt Michiganders. It's going to hurt their agriculture. It's going to hurt consumer prices in Michigan. There's a whole myriad of ways this could impact Michigan. And his best answer is, yes, the leader of my party is effing this up. But because I'm in the same party, I'll be able to go and tell him that he's made a mistake. Meanwhile, this guy won't even criticize him up front.
3: It's literally the argument that Kamala Harris was making in 2024.
1: Yeah.
3: I mean, clinging to the establishment because they think that's the current establishment because they think that's their best play. I do not think that's going to be their best play.
11: Yeah, there's reports from Republicans saying we need to be on kind of Trump's side, but also be willing to criticize him because our voters are going to mutiny if we don't start that.
3: I don't think so.
5: MAGA Inc.'s first public event this cycle is Michigan.
3: Oh,
5: so.
3: Well, they're worried, and also you can see that he's worried by coming out in favor of the one-year data center moratorium, too, because that issue is a problem in Michigan.
1: 100%, and Trump has already gone down to Texas and told Paxton, you can't put a moratorium on data centers.
11: No, Kenny.
1: Here is the more relevant thing that is so relevant that Fox actually reported on it. Although they did put out like a generic host who I don't like.
5: I know.
1: It's almost
3: AI generated, as Brian was saying.
1: Nobody wants to take responsibility for this one. With affordability being such an issue and inflation so runaway under the Trump administration that literally a couple of days ago, Fed chair indicated that there's going to be the chances of an increase in the Fed rate getting higher at their next meeting is now above 50%, apparently.
3: Is that because of the bonds market?
1: It's because inflation is a problem. And people are feeling it. And this is far more relevant than the idea of Mike Rogers being able to take a meeting with Donald Trump and say, hey, bud, some of these things aren't working. I know you're super rational in the way you approach these things.
12: All right, Lauren, which state is carrying the biggest burden?
13: Michigan. Residents there paid $5,619 per household since January of 2025 through this June. Tariffs greatly affect Michigan's car industry.
1: Huh. Now, that's probably because a significant amount of U.S. car parts come from Canadian makers.
3: Mm-hmm.
1: And you look at these states, Georgia, South Carolina, even New Jersey and California and Michigan, paying the most in tariffs. And I don't know how they got away with reporting this on Fox Business News.
11: So they did a chair company host.
3: When we had Lori Wallach on that great piece in, I guess it was what paper was it? Foreign Affairs? Yes. To talk about, you know, tariffs do have a place and a purpose, but the way that Trump has been using them as like attempts for leverage for corrupt deals and then having Americans pay functionally a compounding sales tax to the tune of thousands of dollars in one of the most important states this cycle is crazy. But there is a place for tariffs. It just needs to be paired with actual domestic infrastructure policy.
1: And yeah, exactly. You need to have both a carrot and a stick type of quality. If you're doing this to build specific businesses
3: right.
1: in this country, and it is quite unclear what businesses the Trump administration seems to be building. Should also say Michigan is going to be hit hard in terms of agriculture with this trade war. But this is happening throughout the Midwest. That's why Iowa is in play. That's why Nebraska is in play. Some people even talking about like Kansas potentially in play for the Senate because farmers are getting destroyed by the Trump tariff policies. Now, of course, the Democrats also need to start to develop an agricultural policy, which they have refused to do, at least in terms of like one that didn't just directly benefit big ag for years. But now's the time. We'll see if that goes anywhere. But since we were talking about Michigan, here's Abdul El-Sayed. Now, of course, you were out last couple of days of last week. I was out for over a week. As far as I could tell, granted, you know, I tried to limit my media consumption. Hassan Piker is the biggest news story for a week and a half, yes. 2 weeks.
3: Oh, yeah.
11: Yep.
3: Well, I mean, DSA is a leaderless movement for the most part. Bernie, AOC, already extremely popular, Zohran Mamdani. So they need to find someone who they think they can define negatively, and they've decided to pick our friend Hassan, who is a Twitch streamer and is not elected to any office. That's their figurehead, they've decided.
1: And let's be clear who's pushing this. It's the corporatist, the centrist, the former Republicans, and the Zionist lobby, who instead of saying Hassan Piker is a detriment to Democratic chances in the fall, which is like the classic argument. I mean, I talked about this with Digby on Friday. That's the classic argument that we hear. And people can make the argument one way or another. But this is not that. This is trying to make him, by Democrats, trying to make Piker a detriment to Democrats they don't like. That's what's going on here. And so people should be clear about
3: disciplining.
1: This. And it is discipline, and it is also like a way of deciphering, you know, who is going to kowtow to their donors in this instance. Because this has nothing to do with helping Democrats win in the future. Here's El-Sayed. We should also say that he met with Jewish leaders in Michigan the past couple of days. A statement was released from that, some of his words. He essentially apologized for the second speech after the attack on a temple in Michigan, where he talked about the context of where this type of hatred emanates from. Remember, that was days after he had already condemned it without any context. In this statement, he said, medicine is not good medicine if it's administered at the wrong time. And his argument was that the context he was trying to offer was administered too soon. I happen to disagree with him. I think his point was well made, well taken. As a Jew, I did not find that in even remotely close to being anti-Semitic or insensitive to an attack that could very well have taken place in Brooklyn or in Worcester, where I go to temple more often than not. And but the guy's running a campaign, and he's got to decide what's the value of not offering this. What's the detriment of offering this apology? But here he is talking again, having to address Hassan Piker.
14: If we're here, where? What state is this? We're in the state of Michigan. If you want to make this race about a streamer in California, I just think you're missing the boat. This is about affordability in Michigan. This is about being able to see a doctor in Michigan. This is about Donald Trump's disastrous policies in Michigan. That's what I'm focused on right now. I am not interested in a conversation about a social media person in California. And for folks who want to make this race about a social media person in California, let's not forget what actually matters in our politics, what our politics really are about. I don't ever want my comments to hurt anybody's feelings. It's important to me that people understand that I take seriously the pain of all communities in this state. But I don't want to have a conversation about a Twitch streamer in California. This is not a serious conversation.
15: Why did you bring him to Michigan?
16: All right, we went to Fox News.
14: Who are you? Fox News?
16: Next question.
3: Yeah, I like when he dismisses Fox there, though.
14: You can ask Jesse. You can ask Jesse about that.
16: Sure, about that too. Out,
15: all right, you don't want to have that conversation, but there are Jewish voters who do want to have that conversation. And everyone I've talked to has been asking me to ask you whether you will condemn.
14: I'm happy to have a conversation with my voters, but if they want to have a conversation with the press, I was here. We were having a conversation. I'm just telling you, this is not a campaign that is about a single streamer in California. This is about affordability in Michigan. Anybody who's ever said.
1: Well done, well addressed. But people should understand the reason why this made up controversy has any legs is because it's being driven by those elements of the Democratic Party who have big money, or the Zionist lobby, which is in part Democratic donors, but also obviously big donors to the Republican Party as well. That's what's going on here. We're going to take a break. When we come back, we're going to be talking to Angie Nixon. She's state representative for Florida's 13th district, and she is the, in many respects, I think from the perspective outside of Florida, the surprise nominee for the U.S. Senate, having gone against a resistance candidate. I don't know how better to refer to Vindman, who had something like 30 times the funding that she did.
3: Outraised 16-1.
1: Yep. We'll be right back with Angie Nixon.

0: live.
1: We are back. Sam Seder, Emma Vigeland on the Majority Report. It's a real pleasure to welcome to the program Angie Nixon. She's state representative for Florida's 13th district. Now the Democratic nominee for U.S. Senate. She is in her campaign van. Representative, welcome to the program.
2: Thank you for having me.
3: Oh, we're so happy to have you. We've been eating up your interviews on mainstream media here on the show and how you, you know, push back on the dishonest framing quite a bit. We'll get to that at some point. But I did want to start here and ask you a little bit about your prowess as an organizer. Because, you know, I was reading into your background and I didn't know that you had actually started as a union organizer for the SEIU. So you clearly carried that over into your political career with great success. What would you want to tell people about the organizing lessons that they should take from your victory in this primary?
2: Yeah, for sure. So I actually started out as a community organizer before I became a union organizer. However, my mom was is a union member of CWA 3106, and so union blood is in my veins. And I would tell folks that organized people beats organized money or big money each and every day of the week. And it is important to go out and talk to people and have conversations. There is no amount of money that can be spent on like commercials that would actually just outdo what it's like to talk to people face to face. And so you're able to dispel that disinformation and rumors that people may be saying and spreading if you go and meet with them one-on-one. And that's what me and my campaign team, which was comprised of a lot of volunteers, actually did across the state of Florida. And it's also important to highlight that I have been an organizer in the state of Florida for nearly two decades, and I've built a huge coalition of people all across the state. I was a statewide organizer, a statewide field director for SEIU when we actually passed the $15 minimum wage and put that on the ballot to get folks to vote for it and pass it. I was also an organizer when we did Amendment 4, which was automatic rights restoration. And so I have been rooted in community throughout this state, fighting for issues of working families all across the state for nearly two decades. So I didn't just come out of nowhere overnight, which I believe a lot of people think is the case. No, I have been doing the work here in the state.
1: Give us a sense of what your, I mean, look, Florida has become a much redder place, at least on its face, over the last decade. So and I want to get more into your victory in the Democratic primary, but looking forward, you're obviously driving right now. I imagine you're in the midst of campaigning. Florida's a massive state. What is your strategy to win in a place?

0: willing to stand up to corruption, even at times if it was just me by myself on my own with a pink megaphone, right? Yeah. They saw what I've done. And so they appreciate that. And I am going all across the state, going to places that just normally don't go. When I had my, before I kicked off my campaign, I did a statewide listening tour, and I traveled all throughout the state. And one of the first places that I went was Putnam County, which is a deep red county. And we went there, and we had conversations with people who don't look like me and who sometimes don't think, oftentimes don't think ideologically as me, but they were appreciative that I came and I listened to them. And this platform that I have built out that is on my website at AngieNixon.com, this was not a platform that I built out in a silo, that I built out in a vacuum of my own. I actually traveled across the state having conversations, listened to people, and came up with this platform with Floridians across the state of makes me different from these current elected officials and these candidates. I am someone who puts people first, and I believe that hardworking, everyday people should get to shape what our communities look like and what our economies look like. And that is how I'm leading. And I believe that is why so many people are upset and fearful, because they see that this is a winning message. They recognize that it is reaching people, and they're joining our People Power campaign, not just Democrats.
1: I mean, some of that on your platform, we should say Medicare for all, universal child care, a national rent freeze, $25 an hour minimum wage, all things, of course, that we're supportive of here on this show. And you mentioned that pink megaphone, which is such an iconic image of your time in the Florida state legislature. As a state lawmaker, I know you've organized multiple sit-ins at DeSantis's office to protest the gerrymandering and disenfranchisement of black voters in the state. In a statewide primary, though, you can't gerrymander. So do you see that as a part of what propelled you to this primary victory? Outrage amongst a lot of voters about this racist redistricting in the South?
0: Yeah, I think that played a part. But again, I think the biggest part was just good old fashioned grassroots organizing and letting folks know where I stand on issues, which are issues that resonate with everyday working people. And so that is what we were able to do. Like, we spread our message all across the state, far and wide. We went from the Panhandle all the way to the Keys. And that is something that we're going to continue to do even in this general election.
2: We should say that the polling coming out of the primary said that you won by 30 points in the counties where the fewest people have bachelor degrees, like really reaching people, working class folks, folks without college degrees, which is been particularly that level of win has been distinct from other DSA candidates around the country. But let's talk about, you talked about corruption. I'm curious, I guess it was over the past week, a grand jury found that your current governor misappropriated $10 million in taxpayer money. The grand jury found that insufficient evidence to charge anyone criminally because nobody will take responsibility for deciding the $10 million of taxpayer money would go to Hope, Florida, which was basically a laundering instrument, as far as I can tell, to move that money into right-wing politics, or had any memory of who made it. Do you think something like that is going to be a factor? I mean, I don't know what the latest polling is with DeSantis in terms of favorability, but it strikes me as Byron Donalds, is not going to distance himself from DeSantis very much.
0: It is indeed going to be a main point throughout the election. We're going to make it a main point. And I want to be clear, misappropriated, rerouted. No, they stole. They stole $10 million, and they did with it what they wanted to do, which was to defeat two citizen-led ballot initiatives that would have allowed the end of political interference and a woman's right to choose, as well as allowing

0: recreational marijuana, which we could have taxed to help improve our schools or help expand, use some of that money to expand Medicaid here in the state of Florida. They stole money, and now everybody's memory is foggy. And that just goes to show you, like, what has been happening here in the state of Florida and what's been going on in D.C. Like, Ashley Moody was the attorney general at the time. Her reward for stealing $10 million and allowing us to defeat and using it to defeat those ballot initiatives was becoming the next United States senator. She was appointed because of it. She's a thief, and we need to act as that. We need to treat her as one. And I am also urging everyone to file bar complaints on Ashley Moody, Ron DeSantis, and James Altmaier, because they knew exactly what was happening. They knew exactly what was going on, and that is not what that money was supposed to be used for. But I am definitely going to hit her hard, and I want to be clear, especially right now. Yeah, Laura Loomer is attacking me, and that's because they want her to distract from the fact that Ashley Moody is a thief. They are trying to use her to distract everyone about what Ashley Moody has done. She does not have a good record in the United States Senate. Hell, we don't even know what she really did as an attorney general, because she definitely didn't go after these insurance companies that have been policing us for all of our money and not paying out claims and allowing people to basically die due to denials for the health care that they needed. And the reason that she allowed these things to happen is because they're her campaign donors, these health insurance companies, as well as these property insurance companies. Ashley Moody has got to go, along with, thank God, Ron DeSantis, his campaign life is over. But these elected officials just need to go.
1: Do you think, I want to talk about that Loomer thing, because do you think that she is specifically trying to bait you into some type of she's being incredibly racist in her critique of you. I mean, this is Laura Loomer after all. But do you think that is a way of distracting from the Senate race, A? And B, I want to just extend that to, like, where is the Democratic Party outside of the state, the National Democratic Party? I mean, look, there's a million plus more Republicans registered in Florida. I get that. I can understand why there may be, we need to deploy resources somewhere. But some stuff doesn't cost money. And, elevating your campaign doesn't necessarily cost money. And the benefits of your organizing is going to pay dividends one way or another in the future. What's your sense of that?
0: So, yes, it is being used as a distraction. Ashley Moody is excited that the Laura Loomer debacle is taking front seat and being a part of the news cycle right now, because it's moving away from her theft of $10 million. And when it comes to the Democratic Party, there have been some people that are a part of the National Party that have spoken out. Should it be more? Absolutely. I would love for them to continue to elevate me, to let people know that I am, in fact, in this race, to tell a few folks to throw some dollars my way. We don't have to raise as much money nearly as Ashley Moody, but we do need to raise money to stay competitive and to win. And so I am having conversations with people, making phone calls, and really using my organizing chops to agitate people to do the right thing. And it's also important for folks to know that, again, I can't be labeled anything, right? So I just joined DSA a few months ago, but I also joined Working Families Party, but I was also a vice chair of a Democratic Executive Committee, a party in Duval County. I was also the field director and political director for the FDP. So I've been, quote unquote, a part of what some people would say is the establishment. I've also been a part of the progressive groups and IEs and all this thing. So I can't be fit into a box, or people can't label me, but that's what makes us great. The Democratic Party needs to realize that we are, in fact, the big ticket, and we need to be operating the big tent, and we need to be operating as such. All should be welcome if they want the same things, which are for us to be healthy, prosperous, safe, Medicare, you know, access to quality health care, access to quality public schools and housing. And there's nothing wrong with these different groups as long as folks aren't bigots, right? And so I always saw myself as an aggregator, as a coalition builder, and clearly everything happens for a reason. I think I was supposed to be elevated at this time for a time as this, because they are basically dividing us. These Republican lawmakers in power, like Donald Trump, they are profiting off of this division because it keeps us fighting, especially when it comes to the Democratic Party, instead of actually actively working together to push back against the the degradation of our country. Like, they're literally destroying our institutions. And so if people would just put that shit to the, I'm sorry, I don't know,
2: no,
0: if
2: you're,
0: I
2: can fine,
0: cuss on this show.
1: That's all right.
0: If people could put that stuff to the side and just come together and fight for what the same things that we care about, right? Like, we can actually change the country. And I think, though, that's kind of why people are trying to label me things and say as though I'm like this radical and extremist coming from outside of the Democratic Party and from a few folks in the party, not all, but a few. And that's because they kind of worship the same master. They worship the same master, their masters being these corporations. These corporations and these billionaires that are working less and less and less, and they're getting richer off the exploitation of regular everyday people. And I, again, coming from a union family, I'm not down with that. I am going to push back at all times to make sure that everyday people just are able to work hard and play hard and get a vacation and not just have to use their money to pay for their most basic needs. No one should be working just to live. We should only be living. No, wait a minute. No one should be living just to work. We should be working. Okay, I'm tired. So y'all know what I'm saying.
1: No, you should be working. Yeah. We should work to live as opposed to living to work.
0: Living to work, exactly. And right now, a ton of people are just living to work. I am exhausted, y'all. I'm still operating off 3 hours of sleep a day. But too many times right now, people are just, it's almost like you have kids and they are immediately in debt, right? Like, yep, the children. It just costs too much money just to be alive. And I am not okay with that. Like, we need to change that around.
1: Where can people go to support your campaign, or to either by volunteering and getting involved in this, or from out of state, perhaps via donations?
0: Folks should go to AngieNixon.com, AngieNixon.com. They should follow me on social media, Angie4FL, Angie for Florida. We are there. Please lean in, y'all. We can actually win this. Can you imagine? It doesn't have to be this way. Can you imagine if we start electing people that were school bus drivers, that were custodians, that were nurses and teachers, and call center employees? Imagine the type of policies that would come out. It wouldn't be policies that are centered on billionaires. It wouldn't be tax breaks for the billionaires and who are now trying to become trillionaires. It would be policies that actually look out for regular, everyday, hardworking people. And that is why I am running for office. I want to put the power back in the hands of the people, and we're going to get there, but I do need folks' support. And I just want to say thank y'all, Sam and Emma, for allowing me to be on this show. I really appreciate you.
2: Thank you.
1: We appreciate you coming on. And somebody on the IMs has asked me to give you a Duval.
2: No, you don't know how to do it. See, you're not a...
0: You do not, Sam. Don't you dare.
1: I'm a Patriot.
2: No, I got it.
1: I'm a Pats fan.
2: Duval. Yeah?
0: I mean, you were close, Emma. You were close. Sam,
2: thank
0: that was
2: you.
0: Really disrespectful. It's Duval. Sam, don't you ever...
2: I think the Jags could win the AFC South this year.
1: All right, we don't have another 25 minutes. Thank you very much.
0: We are definitely going to win, just the New York Knicks won after Mayor Mondani won. So if I win, the Jacksonville Jaguars are going to the Super Bowl. We're going to win
1: everything. There we have.
2: I love it.
1: There we have your betting tips. Appreciate your time.
0: Thank you. Bye-bye.
1: Bye-bye. All right, and let's turn to just before we go to one more senatorial race. Tomorrow is a primary day in the Commonwealth of Massachusetts.
2: Ever heard of it?
1: I've heard of it, yeah.
2: Yeah?
1: Oh, yeah. I just spent a little time there.
2: Very nice.
1: It's going to take me another like week before I get rid of the accent again.
2: You should lean into it for this segment.
1: Oh, sure. Okay.
2: Because Ed Mackey is running.
1: Mackey is running against some douche. And who's a real, this guy he's running against, racking up D's right here, the L's.
3: He's got a fire name. Seth?
1: Seth?
3: What kind of Seth is from Massachusetts?
2: Hey, how ethnic.
3: It's not even Irish.
1: Seth, have a seat. How about that? Here is Ed Mackey at the IBEW Local 103 Union Hall in Dorchester.
2: He rallied with, I think it was Ayanna Pressley and Bernie Sanders over the weekend, as well as Elizabeth Warren. Seth Moulton is running against Ed Markey, who's the incumbent, with basically an age argument. Moulton is to the right of Markey.
1: Significantly. I mean, significantly. And while I'd like to see as much new blood as possible in the House and the Senate, I don't want to see it come at the expense of good politics.
4: Yeah, not that Moulton's that much new blood anyway. He's just younger.
1: He's just younger, exactly. And Moulton is a full-on sort of corporatist Democrat, very conservative. As far as the Democratic Party goes, Massachusetts is a weird state in that regard. There are certain districts that are more conservative than others. Fortunately, from my former hometown, Jim McGovern, is a good guy.
2: Pretty good guy.
1: But here is Mackey.
5: We need free public college and gun-free schools. We need to make NRA stand for not relevant anymore in American politics. We need universal child care. We need Medicare for all. When I introduced the Green New Deal with Alexandria Ocasio-Cortez,
2: good name check.
5: They called it socialism. Well, what do you call 100 years of tax breaks for the oil, gas, and coal industry? I call that socialism, and all we're saying is, give us some of that socialism for wind and solar and all electric vehicles and battery storage technologies, and we will bury the fossil fuel industry. We need free...
2: Perhaps not accurately describing socialism, but everything else, the content rocks.
3: I can't believe I live in a country where a politician has to go, we need gun-free schools. Right. And everybody goes, woo!
1: This is important because if the Democrats take the Senate, which I don't know how to characterize it as likely or possible or whatnot, but certainly possible. If the Democrats take the Senate, it is also likely that they're going to do so by a margin of more than one. But it is absolutely crucial that we increase the numbers of progressives in the Senate if the Democrats are primed to take it. And losing Ed Markey in Massachusetts would really hurt the progressive movement in the Senate.
2: Yeah.
1: We need a progressive from the state of Massachusetts. We're not talking Nebraska here, although actually in Nebraska, at the very least from an economic standpoint, we would get a very progressive candidate, independent, who would be helpful at least in denying the Republicans a vote, and somebody who's going to support progressive economic bills. But we really need a progressive from Massachusetts.
2: And I think that this whole like change for the sake of change argument is going to fall on. I'm not going to try to make a prediction right now, but certain indicators seem to say that Markey feels optimistic about tomorrow. And it will be a test for the DC consultants who are desperate to avoid the ideological battle within the Democratic Party right now, who want to just make it about, oh, it's just change. These hogs don't really care about what people are saying. They just want change. That's the cynical assumption that the Moulton campaign is making. He's also apparently asking super PACs that they're spending on his behalf to identify him as a progressive in these ads. So he knows what's going on.
6: I don't think so.
2: Yeah. Does this sound progressive to you, senior Democrat on the House Armed Services Committee who advocated for AI weapon systems, taking money from private equity in Wall Street, being pro-Israel and sending them weapons as they commit genocide, throwing trans athletes under the bus, while Markey, by the way, is the author of a trans bill of rights? Moulton then late, because of this race, has signed on as a co-sponsor for the House version. But previously he'd talked about how trans athletes, you know, spoke about them disparagingly. He has personal investments in defense technology companies as well, but he's trying to make it seem like he's a progressive in these TV ads. So rooting for Markey. And if you're in Massachusetts and you haven't voted yet, Markey is the choice in that Senate primary tomorrow.
1: Without a doubt.
2: And Markey and Warren and Bernie up there in that little corridor have been kind of holding it down as, I mean, you also have Merkley and stuff. I mean, some of these senators don't have as progressive an ideology as these DSA members coming into the House. But, like, this is how you build up a fortress and you have people that will support legislation that those DSA candidates support in the House, even if he's not, you know, perfect ideologically.
1: All right, folks, we're going to head into the fun half now. Have some fun. And if you don't like that, you can get the frick out of here. I don't care about you. You're a bad person.
2: Wow.
3: It is. No, he's doing it right.
1: Yeah.
2: You're a bad person.
3: There's defensiveness built into every single sentence.
1: There's gotcha. Defensiveness and also like a vague politeness as I tell you to go eat it, sir. Yeah.
2: Right.
1: Folks, you can join us in the fun half by becoming a member at jointhemajorityreport.com. When you do, you not only get the free show free of commercials, but you also get the famous fun half, wherein you can IM the show. That's where that whole Duval thing came from. I had no idea what that was.
2: That's the Jackson. I mean, to
1: and
2: be
1: you know
2: fair,
1: what? It's a little nerve. It's a little nerve wracking to say that to somebody you've never
2: from
1: met.
2: Jacksonville. Like,
1: well, I had no idea what it referred to at all.
2: Yes, I
1: just
2: understand.
1: Took it on faith.
2: I mean, I think you're okay though.
4: Dangerous to do, maybe.
1: It was a little bit dangerous. I shouldn't do that again. Anyways, you should become a member. JoinTheMajorityReport.com. Also, JustCoffee.coop, fair trade coffee, hot chocolate. 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Or you can buy the Majority Report blend. You can buy a bunch of other blends too. Matt. What's happening on the Left Reckoning now that you're so big for your britches?
4: Over at Left Reckoning. No.
1: Guy's got the tall poppy syndrome over here.
4: Oh, yeah? The tall poppy syndrome? Reckoning, we did a Sunday show, and I want to put up the still here because it has a poll that I found very funny of Texas by Texas Public Opinion Research, which has Republicans winning every single race except for the Senate, and where Tallarico is up because Paxton is just that bad of a candidate. And you can check that out. Patrons can only check that out. It's an unlisted video, but you can get access to it at patreon.com/leftreckoning. But yeah, we talk about.
1: We should also. Oh, sorry. Go ahead.
4: Trump coming to help Texas, which might not actually help him.
1: Also, we should say that Texas is doing their very best to disenfranchise as many voters as possible. Something like 1.3 million voters. They're attempting to get off the rolls. You would still be able to vote, but it'd be a provisional ballot. It would make it much more difficult. So check with the Texas Elections Board. What is it? Where do I have that? We'll get you more information on that. But check with your local voting place to make sure that you're on the rolls, particularly if you've moved around at all in Texas. They're going to pull out the stops. When they see numbers like that, they're freaking out. All right, quick break. And we'll be in the fun half.
6: 3 months from now, 6 months from now, 9 months from now, and I don't think it's going to be the same as it looks like in 6 months from now, and I don't know if it's necessarily going to be better 6 months from now than it is 3 months from now, but I think around 18 months out, we're going to look back and go like, wow.
7: What?
6: What is that going on? It's nuts. Wait a second. Hold on for a second. The Majority Report. Emma, welcome to the program. Matt!
8: What is up, everyone?
6: Nomi Key.
9: You did it!
10: Let's go, Brandon!
8: Bradley, you want to say hello?
11: Sorry to disappoint everyone. I'm just a random guy.
8: It's all the boys today!
9: Fundamentally false.
10: No, I'm sorry. Women.
1: Stop talking for a second. Now let me finish.
9: Where is this coming from, dude?
1: But, dude, you want to smoke this?
8: 7-8.
9: Yes.
12: Hi, me? Is this me?
1: Yes.
12: Is this me?
9: Is it me?
1: It is you.

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1: I'm positively quivering.
0: I believe 96, I want to say. 857-210-3501. One half. 3/8.
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0: $5.43 trillion.
1: Sold.
0: It's a zero-sum game.
3: Actually, you're making me think less of
0: it. But let me say this.
4: Poop. You call it satire. Sam goes, satire.
5: On top of it all?
0: Yeah.

0: This was a massive leak, folks, and the Trump regime is losing it. The Secretary of Defense order book leaked to the Washington Post, and it is clear that our top generals and admirals have been warning Trump and Hegseth about this catastrophic and unlawful war in Iran. In the Secretary of Defense order book, top military generals and admirals stated that they, quote, do not concur, end quote, with Hegseth and Trump's plans currently and going forward as it relates to this catastrophic and unlawful war. This was in the August Secretary of Defense order book, a highly classified document that the Washington Post got its hands on. It's like the Pentagon Papers again, if you will. Now, Sean Parnell, one of the chief spokespeople over at the Defense Department, put out the following message attacking the Washington Post and their reporters. Publishing highly classified assessments from the Secretary's orders book is a crime, the Pentagon is saying. It's a betrayal of the force, and much of what they're publishing is inaccurate. Of course, we demand candid military advice. Non-concurs are standard. Really, you think non-concurs are standard when you have many of our top generals and admirals saying they do not concur with the overall strategy regarding the catastrophic and unlawful war in Iran? I understand maybe some non-concurs on smaller or subsidiary issues, but on the overall planning of the war? Sure, Sean Parnell. He goes on to say, non-concurs are standard. The secretary sees them constantly. Well, maybe if he's seeing them constantly, maybe that's not a good thing. He goes on to say, that's how you run a real military. We are in great shape around the world. This story isn't about readiness. It's TDS and PDS. They hate President Trump. They go Trump derangement syndrome and Secretary Hegseth. Pete Hegseth derangement syndrome, more than they love America. Really? Because it seems that our top generals and admirals are saying that this war is absolutely catastrophic for our country and for our service members. Dan LaMuth from the Washington Post then responded to Sean Parnell at the Pentagon and said, fact check, independent journalism is not a crime. It's also especially important at a time when government officials are withholding key details and concerns about a war being fought on behalf of the American people with their taxpayer dollars. LaMuth also points out that you have, again, top admirals like Cottle, top generals like Grinkowicz, Donovan, and Paparo, who have come out with this non-concur against Trump and Hegseth, catastrophic war in Iran, the current plan, and the future planning these top military leaders are against. Notably, all of these top MAGA influencers started attacking Dan LaMuth and all of the Washington Post reporters who were also responsible for publishing the Secretary of Defense order book. But then there was a twist that I'm going to talk about in this video as well. Dan LaMuth and other reporters at the Washington Post were ready. You see, they were working on a story that showed how the Pentagon has been hiring all of these MAGA influencers as special government employees without disclosing it publicly. And these MAGA influencers have not been disclosing it publicly, and they've been hired to basically do the propaganda for the regime. In other words, these MAGA influencers that you see all over X and social media, they are feds. They are basically the deep state. They're secretly special government employees. They're being paid by taxpayers, apparently, and they're spewing the regime propaganda, and they're acting like they're journalists, but they work as feds right now. And you can see some of these people here, like Kurt Schickler and Cynical Publius and Rob Manis and this Data Republican account. I'm going to go over this in a moment, okay? We're going to tie this all together with a ribbon of transparency calling out these MAGA influencers. But first, I want to give a hat tip to the Washington Post reporters Alex Horton and Tara Kopp for breaking the story about the Defense Secretary Order book. Military leaders warned Hegseth against extending Iran war operations. A recent classified assessment advised that prolonged large-scale operations in the Middle East risk weakening U.S. capabilities elsewhere. Several U.S. military leaders have advised Defense Secretary Pete Hegseth that prolonging large-scale operations against Iran is unsustainable and risks weakening their ability to confront threats elsewhere, including the U.S. homeland, according to people familiar with a recent assessment prepared for the Pentagon chief. The warnings, detailed for Hegseth by the heads of the Army, Navy, and Air Force, and the four-star commanders overseeing U.S. operations throughout Europe, Asia, and Latin America, appear in the August 14th edition of the Secretary of Defense Orders Book, the SDOB. These people said they described the assessment to the Washington Post on the condition of anonymity because the document is classified. The SDOB, typically produced twice monthly, outlines the worldwide availability of U.S. warships, aircraft, personnel, and weapon systems. It reflects the president's priorities for the force, which are carried out by the defense secretary, and includes insights from the military's top generals and admirals that inform the directives the Pentagon issues. And so there you had the top military generals and admirals warning about the catastrophic war and saying, we don't concur with the plans of Pete Hegseth. In addition, when you go through this SDOB, you can see Chief of Naval Operations Admiral Darrell Caudle. He says that he's deeply concerned about the lack of forecasted end date to operations against and around Iran. It's proved troublesome for efforts to sustain Iran-related operations that have now gone on for 6 months. Now, this also coincides with that powerful report by The Guardian, which we discussed, which talks about how the Navy has run out of money and it's so bad that people, service members, and contractors who work within the Navy and for the Navy, and some of our sailors, they're not getting their payroll right now. They're not getting their checks. Payroll money is being diverted to combat operations because the Navy has run out of money. That is bad, bad right there. So that brings me to the next point right here. These MAGA influencers who all at once started to swarm and attack the Washington Post, and they do this in general. They swarm and attack anybody who's critical of the Trump regime and who exposes what the Trump regime is doing. People like Data Republican right here. And Data Republican, I'll tell you who she is in a moment, goes, "For generals' analysis is not the important point here. The article says that the information comes from the SDOB. As the article explains, the SDOB is classified and lays out the worldwide availability of warships, aircrafts, weapon systems, personnel. That includes which leaders non-concurred, which you are amplifying. This is one of the most serious leaks I have ever seen, and you are using this to score partisan points against Hegseth. You and your military Twitter journalist sphere spent the whole week hammering a Doge-affiliated analyst for refusing to leak sensitive documents, accusing her of violating ethics." She's referring to herself as her, accusing her. So are you even writing this? Well, here is what we have learned, folks. Dan LaMuth was ready. Exclusive. The Pentagon has secretly installed several conservative military veterans with large online followings in government roles, declining to disclose their assignments as they amplify the viewpoints of Pete Hegseth. Now, this follows the reporting about the individual I just showed you, Data Republican. Her real name is Jenica Pounds, and she was offered a scoop from the Undersecretary of State, Sarah B. Rogers. Pound said she went into this to collaborate on Cuba, to provide information to support the regime wanting to invade Cuba. But then Pounds panicked because she believed that the Undersecretary of State, Sarah Rogers, was trying to entrap her by giving her classified information that she would not be allowed to report on. And so then this Jessica Pounds, this Data Republicans account, called out Undersecretary of State Sarah Rogers and said that she thought she was being framed, to which the Undersecretary of State, who reports directly to Rubio, says, LOL, these are my text messages and documents. The markings are FOIA redactions required even for voluntary disclosure. To prove this isn't a trap, I will happily disclose the documents myself. So then the Data Republican account had to admit that she was a government employee. And she said, I began working as a special government employee for the Department of War in July to serve my country in a more hands-on way. My press credentials at the Pentagon expired in June. I did not seek the renewal of those credentials. I currently am not a member of the Pentagon Press Corps and no longer attend briefings or events as a journalist. So she's a Fed. And then it turns out that Kurt Schickler, this cynical Publius account, Rob Manus, these are also feds as well. As Pedro Gonzalez says, the Pentagon is enlisting right-wing influencers who aren't disclosing their relationships with the federal government. Some of them are media fixtures, like Kurt Schickler, a senior town hall columnist. This is a massive scandal, and it follows Jenica Pounds, Data Republicans, being outed as a Pentagon employee. And then you see some of these other people as well who are working for the government to spread this stuff and to attack people who are reporting accurately. But, you know, hat tip to Washington Post, they were prepared for that, and then they called out all of those people for what they were doing. And this is how it was reported also. The Pentagon quietly placed several conservative military veterans with large social media followings into civilian government roles. Among them, Rob Manus, Kurt Schickler, and Thomas Anderson, that's that Publius account, all of them who have publicly defended Hegseth. Some of these influencers reportedly took part in the Pentagon's Senior Service College Task Force, which was created to examine military colleges for ideology described as toxic or woke. During a visit to the Army War College, these influencers showed up and they questioned students and professors about military leaders and course content. And this follows a West Point professor who just filed a lawsuit against West Point and against the Defense Department for firing him because he reported on climate change, because the Trump regime doesn't want any reporting there. Now, we've also been reporting here about the purge by Hegseth of top military officials. You know, everybody from Army Chief of Staff Randy George to General Donahue, who was one of the top commanders for the United States military in Europe. The former chairman of the Joint Chiefs, C.Q. Brown Jr., was fired because he was black. And he was fired because, again, the Trump regime's not promoting black people and women. And I had the opportunity to interview Senator Kelly, of course, combat veteran, flew 38 combat missions as an aviator, as a Navy aviator. And here's what he told me about the purge of top military officials. Let's play it right over here.
1: Good leadership can be contagious. The problem right now also is that bad leadership can be contagious as well. And we're starting to see some of that, that folks around Pete Hegseth and around the president start to try to emulate his behavior, which is not being straightforward, not being transparent, trying to avoid accountability at all costs. You know, they realize, I think most of them probably realize they made a mistake getting into a war with another country, with the Iranians, without a strategic goal, without a plan, without a timeline, and without a way out. And now they're stuck and they don't know what to do about it. And this president doesn't have answers. He has no idea what he's doing. Remember, this is a guy who truly believes truly believes that he knows more than experienced admirals and generals about the military, about conflict, about national security, about combat operations. He does not. He actually thinks he knows more about, you know, everything than everyone. And that's dangerous. And that's why we find ourselves in this spot, because he was, he's the president of the United States. He took us to war and with no good reason at that moment to do it.
0: And so this has been a beat that we've been covering for a long time at the Midas Touch Network, the purge of our top military leaders and military leaders issuing these warnings. And now we're seeing a lot more of this come out there. And you got to give credit where it's due. Great report by Washington Post here. And in general, the defense reporters who have been banned from the Pentagon by Hegseth, they've been doing a great job doing lots of reporting here. Shout out to the reporters over at Stars and Stripes as well. And shout out to the Midas Touch reporters who have been doing a great job covering this. Aaron Parnas, also affiliated with the Midas Touch and has his own independent media network. He's been doing great reporting also about the horrible conditions aboard the aircraft carriers and the military bases. To all the military families who watch this, and I know there are quite a few, I hear from you all the time. We're thinking about you. You are always in our hearts and in our minds, and we're thinking about you and your family members serving abroad. And we believe that it's one of the most patriotic things we can do is to bring attention to what's really happening out there.
2: 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I'm Sean Wilentz with my co-host, Sydney Blumenthal. 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Sydney, as an historian, as well as everything else, which you are, one of the things about this administration or regime, or whatever we want to call it, that we're up against is that it's difficult to cover every little story as it comes across and to keep your eye on the big picture at the same time. And this is something, of course, that we have to do as historians, but we always have to do as citizens. I mean, Steve Bannon was famous for saying that they were going to flood the zone so that they, you know, put as many crappy stories out there at once and completely distract people. And each one of those stories is indeed juicy, some juicier than others. But it's very difficult to keep track of everything and let alone to come up with the big picture. I certainly find it difficult to do that. I have to stop and pause. What about you? I mean, is this a problem that they have manufactured, in fact, to keep our eye off the ball?
3: Well, that's what Bannon said. But I think it's just the natural result of Trump. On the other hand, what you're pointing out is something else, which is that if you take a step back and you see the stories as a structure, and you put them in a structure, and you see this as a regime, and not simply as a disparaging word, but instead as a definition of what this is, what you'll see is that what Trump has done is something unique in American history in terms of trying to create an anti-constitutional regime built on monetized personal rule. That's very different from anything that's happened before. And it's not so much an administration, not so normal, not so ordinary, but a regime.
2: Yeah, I mean, I think that's what we've been talking about for a while, but we have happen to have on hand the person who can speak to this with the most authority of all, and that is Maggie Haberman. Maggie is the White House correspondent for the New York Times and political analyst for CNN. She cut her teeth in New York City, not only on New York City City Hall, which is already a story in itself, but with Donald Trump as well, reporting for both the New York Post and the New York Daily News, and has been with the New York Times since 2015. She is, among her many accolades, she is a recipient of the Pulitzer Prize and the author of two really important books. One is The Confidence Man, which I had the privilege to review some years ago. And it's an extraordinary story about New York in the 90s and the making of Donald Trump and why New York actually has a lot to answer for in terms of Donald Trump. But then her new book, number one, I might say, on the New York Times bestseller list, is this book here, right here, that she's written with Jonathan Swan, Regime Change, a book that really is essential. I mean, we say many books are essential, and many of them are, all of them are, but this one is super essential. to understand what's going on. So with all of that said, welcome to the Court of History, Maggie Haber.
4: Thanks to you both for having me. I'm excited to be here. And thank you for the very kind words about both books. But regime change certainly is of the moment.
2: Yes, it is. And it's a provocative title. And let's step back and actually, before we get into specifics, it's a very provocative title, as is the subtitle, where you evoke, you know, the imperial presidency. It goes back to Richard Nixon and Arthur Schlesinger. Quite consciously, I imagine you were doing that. So what is the regime change we're talking about, stepping back? I mean, what is the regime that is being replaced, and what is replacing it, and who is doing it?
4: We're looking at a version of what Sidney was talking about. We look at it slightly differently, but there is a related component. And so within the first few months of this new presidency, it became clear that we were not covering, you know, a Democrat to Republican transition, Republican to Democrat, even Trump to Biden last time when, yes, with the obvious rather large caveat of January 6th and the efforts to try to overturn the results of the 2020 election, Trump, while he did not go to the inauguration, did leave the White House, did leave Biden a note. Biden told advisors that that Trump was more gracious than he had expected him to be. This is just something fundamentally different. This is regime change in our own country to the extent that it is a reimagining of the U.S. presidency and an attempted reimagining of American-style democracy. And this is a subject that Jonathan and our colleague Charlie Savage and I had focused on in a series about what a Trump 2025 reentry of the government would look like during the 4 years out of when Trump was out of power. This was a series we did for the New York Times. Almost every piece of that has borne out. In fact, I would say every piece of it, because the one that is the most, the biggest question mark is NATO. And the question really wasn't ever for us, is he going to withdraw from NATO? Because he always seemed to be leaving himself, you know, multiple options there. And he's continued to do that. He has degraded the alliance. He has badly damaged it, but it is still there in some form of itself. And useful to him, at least, as some kind of a pass-through for getting munitions to Ukraine without him saying, yes, I'm supplying them. But that's what the title was about. And we thought of this title long before Trump sent Delta Force into Caracas to grab Nicolas Maduro out of his compound earlier this year, well before whatever was actually being attempted in Iran with the invasion that began on February 28th, and the administration has given different answers for what its goals were. None of those goals have been met, but that is, talk about that later. But that's what the title refers to. And imperial presidency, Sean, I don't really think it's debatable. You're right that it is a nod to the Schlesinger term. It's obviously true that, you know, there have been descriptions of imperial presidencies going back many decades. The iterative expansion of executive power has been the case for some time, except that after the Nixon era, there was a massive course correction on remedies and how to make sure something like this could not happen again. Although at the end of the day, the system of the executive branch is still generally norms and not laws. And Trump has managed to exploit that in ways that I think most people could not have imagined.
2: Yeah, and exploding some of the things that in the end restrained Nixon. I mean,
4: correct.
2: That book was written just when Nixon was about to come up against all the institutions, the
4: yes.
2: courts, et cetera, that were going to prevent him from being able to do what he wanted to do.
4: Exactly.
2: Trump, in that respect, I mean, there are many layers to all of this. I don't want to simplify it, but Trump, in many respects, is Nixon on steroids. And with that, he has destroyed those cliche is guardrails, but those restraints on presidential power and accumulated so much more power than Nixon could have ever dreamed of. So in some ways, there's a continuity, just thinking as an historian, between then and now, but now we're in a wholly different place, right? I mean, it's just way different.
4: Well, and also just if you're looking back at Nixon as the you know, the origin of this, or at least the proto, and there are obviously many reasons to do that, although I think that you can look at aspects of the W. Bush presidency, and that's the, to me, is in many ways the most relevant, just because of how they are using anti-terror approaches, not just overseas, but in their own country, which is related, but a bit different. Nixon, this is where Trump has no parallel. Nixon was an elected official elsewhere. Nixon did not just come to the presidency with no governing experience whatsoever. Donald Trump never so much as won a city council race, and he becomes president right away. And his understanding of executive power broadly, but how it would work at the federal level, was really very parochial and based on this very corrupt party boss system in New York City, which goes back to the book that I wrote before that you were talking about, where, you know, the leader of his fiefdom, like Meade Esposito, the Brooklyn Democratic Party boss leader, snaps his fingers and things happen. That isn't how the federal government is supposed to work at the executive branch, but he has managed to find a way to pretty much do that this time. And that is also where there is no analog.
2: And it's the crossroads between party politics or machine politics and organized crime in many ways, too. I mean, that's something else that's going on, which gets us into one aspect of it. And I know, Sidney, you want to talk about this. One aspect of the whole thing has been about plunder. And you have a whole section in the book, the final section.
4: It's the final section. Yeah.
2: And that seems to be the motivating force behind a lot of this. I mean, you can't explain it any other way than in terms of self-enrichment on a grandiose scale. Right. This is making the crazy move. This is making all of the corruption in all of American history put together at the presidential level look like peanuts compared to what he's been able to do.
4: Yeah. Lyndon Johnson looks like a two-bit player compared to all of this. And Lyndon Johnson obviously has a vastly deeper record of legislating for larger purposes across the country. And broadening of rights. But yes, I said two things. Plunder refers in the way we laid out this book, which is four sections. Plunder is the last, as you said. That involves his efforts at hemispheric expansion, which is part of what he was doing with this Maduro grab, but also there was a personalist aspect because Maduro had targeted Marco Rubio and everybody in the administration was aware of it. You know, Susie Wiles, as we wrote in the book, would privately tell people that it was Marco's revenge. That was her nickname for it. Then you get to Iran, which is its own form of plunder, and Trump isn't even subtle about it, because in addition to the various explanations they've given for what they were attempting to do, be it take out the ballistic missiles program, be it do actual regime change, Trump has been fascinated by grabbing Middle East oil for some time. He has talked about that in terms of Venezuela as well. But obviously, if you take these two operations, you take Maduro and you take the February 28th invasion of Iran, and one, Maduro is supposed to be about this reimagining of zones of influence that, you know, hemispheric influence that Trump is supposedly bringing it back to. And then you suddenly have Iran. And this is why Jonathan say this, and I say this at the very beginning of the book, trying to write about a Trumpian foreign policy belief, Trumpism as some kind of a coherent theory of the case, is a fool's errand, because he has these id-like impulses that he wants to fill. He has talked about certain things consistently for 40 years, but not with any kind of depth, like tariffs, which also have become their own form of plunder. But yes, then there is the self-enrichment piece, and we have a long chapter on it. I think that we are all going to learn so much more about what has been happening in terms of money making in this administration. There is clearly a lot that we are not aware of. We learn every week, it seems, maybe slightly longer, some new contract that involves a company that somehow ties to one of the Trump sons or one of Steve Witkoff's sons, and I can go on and on. There's just nothing like it. There was the Trump family formed a cryptocurrency entity in 2024. Donald Trump previously called crypto a scam. Now it's not a scam. In fact, it's an investment for them. And it was the two older sons of the president and Steve Witkoff's two living sons. He lost a son to a drug addiction years ago. Bringing their fathers into this business that goes live 2 months before the 2024 election. We find out through shoe leather reporting by the Wall Street Journal, many, many months later that a company, some entity controlled by an Emirati royal, bought a 49% stake in this company 3 days

0: things just happen with Trump, and he's completely opportunistic, and he's like a hotel burglar. Whatever door is open, he'll go in. But it's also a system. And it's not done necessarily systematically and rationally, but it's developed into a system organized around him. The system is not simply his self-enrichment, but it's driven by it. It involves family interests, personal relationships, loyalists, enemies. I mean, all sorts of things. You referred to the whole crypto business. And when you get into it, as you reported, it involves the Suns, the relationship to the Witkoffs, the creation of World Liberty Financial, the Trump coin revenue, and pardon as well. There's the pardon of the Binance head, who deeply involved in this, Changpeng Zhao, and on and on and on. And so the entire, everything is torqued towards this. And there's an overarching pattern to it, with all sorts of things happening simultaneously.
1: I think that's true. I mean, I think that you hit on the piece that is clearly the through line, but also the part that is harder to see sometimes, or at least that makes it all harder to sometimes see, is when we use the word system, that suggests some kind of a plan and a known way of operational metrics. And there are here, in the sense that there is a pardon industry that has grown up, as you said, not just the Binance co-founder or whatever his title was, Sheng Jianpao, but there's a whole burgeoning group of people who have made millions of dollars on the idea that they can get to Trump directly to get somebody a pardon. And you know, there was some effort, and we write about this in the book, last year by Dave Warrington, the White House chief of staff at the time, he's leaving, and Susie Wiles, the chief of staff, I'm sorry, the White House counsel, Dave Warrington, and Susie Wiles, the chief of staff, to try to slow down these pardons, because they were just sort of popping up and coming from certain places. And it could be very hard to trace who was in the president's ear at any given moment. But what we knew of as a DOJ pardon process, and obviously that got a bit problematic at the end of the Biden administration, but not as much as it did at the end of the first Trump administration. This is just, I have no sense that what is happening with the pardon attorney's office, other than that I know that the original one was fired and she has testified to that effect about what was happening. So now you have this system of finding somebody who can best make their case to the president. And the case that works most often, as we write in the book, is my client, my friend, my whoever faced the same kind of weaponization from the Biden White House and DOJ as you, Mr. President, and all of your aides. So that is the system we can see. But because all of these inputs are not well organized, and some can be shut down if someone wants to, if someone hears, in Trump's world, hears about, you know, person X tried to get to the president, and so person B shuts it down, but then person X, 3 weeks later, finds some other input. So it is a de-systemized system where the only input that ultimately matters is the president on every single point. And this is why, just on a much smaller level, the fact that there is all of this interest right now in who is replacing Caroline Leavitt. I mean, yes, sure, the White House press secretary is always of note. What does it matter? I mean, he is his own spokesman, and he made that pretty clear in that White House Correspondents' Dinner rescheduled speech that he did. Caroline Leavitt came into this White House with his trust, with a very well-established relationship with him. And I think even she, according to our reporting, found out what it's like to be on the receiving end of his displeasure. So this administration is one person and then a half dozen people who are in the room with him making decisions at any given moment, which we show in the book. And that really was the purpose of this book, was yes, we are describing history. We believe in an informed public, and they can make their own decisions about what they

0: think, but there is, it is such a non-transparent government, far more than the one last time. They make a great spectacle of transparency. They're very good at keeping secrets. And that is often how President Trump wants it.
1: Yeah, I know.
2: Just one quick thing, though, on the question of system and improvisation, though. I just want to get this clear. I mean, how much of this is, since it depends on Trump so much, is it a matter of his improvisational whim? I mean, is it a matter of the last person he spoke to giving him ideas? And this is we get this impression from the, certainly from your book as well, that it's systemic, but it's also highly, highly, what should we say, whimsical, improvisational, whatever you want to say.
0: There's no, look, so I'll give you there's a couple of for instances, right? I mean, so there's the tariffs lead up to Liberation Day, where what we tried to show in the book was the system was that they were putting this plan in place, that the president was going to take the U.S. into a global trade war. This is something he had wanted to try for many decades. He did not really view tariffs as a money-making tool for the country. It was power. It's a weapon. And it is leverage, which is something that this president values above all else. But it wasn't coming from some kind of a well-understood economic theory of the case. He's been talking about tariffs in the form of, quote unquote, other nations have been ripping us off for 40 years. But if you look at the actual comments, it jumps from levies on products to national defense to shared defense agreements. It's sort of a broad bag that's not very clearly separated. It's just, it's a feeling of national injury that he espouses, and that then becomes the driving force. But the government was attempting to systemize that. You had officials trying to come up with some kind of color coding for what countries were going to face what tariffs, but that became too confusing. He wanted to do a universal baseline tariffs, but then additional tariffs on those. Reciprocally, the ultimate formula was partly him, partly Peter Navarro, partly Council of Economic Advisors, but it was like, it made no sense. And it really made no sense, and nobody could understand it. So that was sort of a combination of both, where they were trying to operationalize his instincts and his beliefs and make it fit with this objective fact set of the world. But what we showed, I believe, in the book was just how frightened a lot of his own advisors were about how close he brought the world to the brink of collapse. The only thing that pulled him back 7 days after Liberation Day was that the bond markets were essentially on fire. And that is something that as a builder, he does understand, because bond yields are something that, you know, relate to your loans and your ability to borrow. But they were all very concerned by what they were seeing. I would say that, you know, sort of less operationalized, more whimsical would be the scene we have with Laura Loomer showing up into the Oval Office to talk about, you know, it's all right around the same time, this list of the disloyal, according to her. These are people who are in your government, some are your National Security Council apparatus. They're not loyal. They're Biden holdovers, Obama holdovers. They should be fired. They weren't vetted. And he reacts, and they're suddenly gone, even though at least some of them, the Presidential Personnel Office had given nods to, even though they're not technically involved in those hires, but they knew they were there. So it's a mix of both, and it can be very hard to tell exactly which one is at play, which adds to the confusion from the outside.
1: Yeah, Maggie, there's so much that you mentioned that we need to and we should discuss. On the question of opaqueness, I mean, you mentioned Laura Loomer, by the way, who is obviously close to Natalie Harp, and Natalie Harp is one of her ways in for Laura Loomer and many other characters to Trump to avoid, you know, being vetted and going through Susie Wiles. I'm sure there's a lot of tension between Susie Wiles and Natalie Harp. But on the question of opaqueness and that, I worked in the White House. I had a security check. I received, all that, and interviewed by the FBI. And Natalie Harp was not for more than a year while she was in and out of the Oval Office. And if that happened in a White House, it would be known to the chief of staff, and this chief of staff would do something, and someone else had to interfere with that. And that situation sort of begs the role of Donald Trump interfering on behalf of Natalie Harp, not getting a security clearance, to me.
0: Yeah, so I want to make clear, we don't have independent reporting that she was there without a security clearance for a year. MS Now has that reporting. I don't know it to be the case. We've tried to learn more about her security clearance on our own. We were working on that already. She definitely was granted a temporary one when they all were, when they got there on January 20th, but those were supposed to be for 6 months while they were going through the SF-86 process. I don't know what she went through. I do know that, as you both know, security clearances were an issue last time in the Trump presidency too. And it's one of many areas that sort of confound me that haven't gotten enough attention this time. And I know I sound like, you know, if only I knew a reporter who could look at it, I would love to spend time looking into this, but I just can't right now. But what I do know is that a couple of things. Laura Loomer has her own relationship with Trump now. Natalie Harp was helpful to her during the campaign when there were a number of people in the campaign who wanted to keep Loomer at a distance for a reason. She doesn't need Natalie Harp now. She speaks to Trump directly very often. We write in the book that some kind of a detente was forged between Loomer and Pam Bondi at the White House. That does not happen without the White House Chief of Staff's knowledge. Susie Wiles is very close to Pam Bondi. So I think it's a little more of a nuanced picture. It's not a binary of this person versus that person, which I think one of what the things that Jonathan and I have tried stressing is this is not 2017 where you had Kushner versus Bannon, right? They're all basically on the same page in this White House. There are shades of disagreement, but they were all very radicalized during the 4-year interregnum. They all really believe in him. They want to see him succeed. That is part of why the White House has not been leakier. But Harp has been an issue for a number of people for a long time. For the reason you said, she is an alternate channel. Not just for people, Sydney, but for information. It's that is the thing with Trump. It is the coin of the realm is, as you said, in his, you know, who can be in his ear, but it's who can scaffold this alternate version of reality that he is trying to maintain and often appears to believe. And if he doesn't really believe it, he starts to, as he's trying to convince others to. There wasn't someone like Harp last time. There were true believers, there were sycophants, there were constant supplies of positive tweets. And
1: how
0: then
1: how would you compare Hope Hicks to Natalie Harp?
0: Well, I was about to say, Hope Hicks had actual, like a comms job. She wasn't literally sitting in the office with him all the time the same way. Her role was not bringing him, printouts from Gateway Pundit. She had a life before Donald Trump. It was, you know, she had a father who has worked in the professional world for a long time. And while she clearly believed in Trump, there were, and we can see this in the congressional testimony, she could tell the difference between reality and non-reality. I don't really know whether Natalie Harp recognizes that what she has said about January 6th at the time in her tweets was not true. She was the biggest champion of Donald Trump's election lies, for instance, at the time. Hope Hicks was not doing any of that. So I do think that that is a distinction. It doesn't mean that Hope Hicks was not a true devotee. Of course not. She absolutely was. But there was nobody quite like this. It was, generally speaking, people would go into the Oval Office and they would, well, let me put it to you this way. There were so many people who didn't want to be around him after he left office, when he first went back, A, after November 2024, or B, once he went to Mar-a-Lago. Among the reasons was they got sick of hearing him talk about how he had really won. It became very tedious. They didn't believe it. They didn't want to listen to this and affirm it. Natalie Harp was perfectly fine. She saw it closer and closer. So I think that is a distinction.
3: Welcome, friends. I'm glad that you're with us. We have our friend Adam Klasfeld back of All Rise News, the best gavel-to-gavel coverage in the business. He just alerted me that there's a brand new opinion that was issued by Judge Alvin Hellerstein, federal judge up in New York, that denied Trump's attempt, desperate attempt, to try to unravel the criminal case in which he was convicted of 34 felonies. You'll remember that was a state case up in New York. So first of all, Adam, thank you. I'm so glad that you're here to break these two stories down for us.
4: My pleasure, Glenn. Always love talking. And these are two big cases.
3: So let's start with the breaking news. Judge Alvin Hellerstein just issued an opinion denying Trump's, I think, second request, at least, to try to undo his conviction of 34 felony crimes in that state court prosecution up in New York. What I'm going to do is read just the first short opening paragraph of Judge Hellerstein's opinion, and I think that will highlight just how confusing and Byzantine these issues are. But then Adam is going to break it down and help explain it for us. So here is the opening salvo from Judge Hellerstein. Defendant Donald Trump moved for leave to file a second notice of removal, removal from state court into federal court. I denied his motion, but the Court of Appeals vacated and remanded, and on remand, I was directed to consider a number of issues. One, whether then-former President Trump demonstrated good cause for filing an untimely notice of removal after the Supreme Court issued its decision in Trump versus United States, that was the presidential immunity case, and diligently sought removal. Two, whether removal under a particular set of statutes, of laws, is available at this stage of the state court proceedings. And three, whether Trump's prosecution is for or relating to an act under color of federal office, and whether he raises a colorable federal defense. And then he says, I reaffirm my former decision. The president's motion is denied. My reasons follow. I hope that's crystal clear for everybody exactly what's gone on in this case. This is where I'm going to throw it to Adam because he's going to help unravel it all.
4: So inside that dense legalese is some big news. So bottom line up front, what this legal battle was all about was Trump trying to get these state convictions up on a fast track to the Supreme Court, essentially the trial court, which would be where Judge Hellerstein was sitting, has already rendered its verdict. And that was a jury in the trial court in the state level finding 34 felony convictions for disguising in his cover-up the hush money payments to Stormy Daniels for the purpose of influencing the 2016 presidential election. So what Trump was trying to do was get rid of the entire New York appellate process, that it has to go to the intermediate Court of Appeals, the appellate division, then go up to the Court of Appeals, which is the state's highest court, before he tries to find some sort of federal hook to get this case back up to the Supreme Court. Instead of going through that process, Trump wanted to go to the Second Circuit and then the Supreme Court. Just one stop instead of two other stops. And so Judge Hellerstein's ruling says, nope, you have to remain in New York state courts for your appellate process. So that's where the rubber hits the road. That's a brass tacks. Now, inside that dense legalese, Trump's hook for getting this case transferred, trying once again when Judge Hellerstein said, No, this belongs in New York state court, was that there was the immunity ruling, Trump versus the United States. And in the immunity decision, in all of that legalese and that doctrine that the Supreme Court created out of whole cloth, there was an evidentiary rule. And that evidentiary rule was if a piece of evidence relates to official acts, then it cannot be used against a former president who's facing criminal prosecution. And among all of the legal issues that appear in Judge Hellerstein's opinion, the most important one, the most significant one for Trump's ongoing appeals, is a finding on page 31 of this opinion where Judge Hellerstein said the trial evidence shows no relationship to official acts. Judge Hellerstein says that you spoke to Hope Hicks, and you're saying that because Hope Hicks was, you know, your White House aide, her testimony couldn't have been used against you at your trial. Well, too bad. You were discussing unofficial acts. You were discussing the disguising of these hush money payments to Stormy Daniels. All of the examples that he uses were in order to avoid a private scandal. And so that ruling by Hellerstein is the most significant. Along the way, he talks about other issues that were no surprise to people who were sitting in federal court watching the hearing on this. Hellerstein didn't buy the Trump defense team's arguments of, oh, well, we would have brought this earlier, but we were trying to be cooperative with a federal court. He made pretty clear that he thought that if this was just Trump trying to hedge his bets, try to fight out the legal battle in New York court, and then if they lose, try it in federal court. He found they couldn't get another bite at the apple. Then there's the entire issue of why would Trump get a federal transfer, because he's then at the time the former president of the United States, or now currently a sitting president of the United States. That's not the rule. A jury already rendered a verdict. What would a federal court even do at that stage? So there were all of these in the weeds issues, but the most important thing to take out of this decision is that Trump's defense team wanted a fast track to the Supreme Court, and he's not going to get it. He's going to have to do this like any criminal defendant who was prosecuted in New York state courts. He's going to have to go to the appellate division first. If they rule against him, he's going to have to go up to the Court of Appeals. And if he can find some issue that provides some plausible reason for the Supreme Court to intervene in a case in the New York judiciary, then he's going to have to go up to the Supreme Court. He doesn't get that fast track. He doesn't go straight to the Second Circuit and then to a 6-3 supermajority that he was hoping for.
3: So this is both a procedural and a substantive loss for Donald Trump. Is that fair to say?
4: I think that's fair to say, because the procedural loss is intricately enmeshed in the substantive loss, because in order to reach that finding, along the way, Judge Hellerstein had to make some sort of ruling about the nature of the evidence used against him. Were his tweets at the time commenting on the Stormy Daniels scandal an official act of his presidency, that this was a distraction from what he was doing in the Oval Office? Or was this Donald Trump dealing with a private scandal? Hellerstein found it was the latter. Was his conversation with Hope Hicks a important feat of messaging about something that was a distraction from his work in the White House? No, these were unofficial acts in Hellerstein's findings. So on the one level, this is a low-stakes legal battle in the sense that it was simply about where these appeals would happen. Would these appeals happen in the New York state judiciary, or would it happen in the federal courts entirely? And so that was what it was about. But when you investigate a little deeper, when you see what the legal issues were involved, what Judge Hellerstein ruled on, it was a lot more substantive, because it goes to the heart of many of the arguments that Trump will be making, not only in the New York state courts, but if the Supreme Court decides to hear the issue of immunity, there's now an opinion stating all of these are unofficial acts.
3: And let me give voice to what I suspect some people are thinking. It seems like Donald Trump, in particular, gets not just one bite of the apple or two bites at the apple. He's going through apple after apple, maybe bushel after bushel. This conviction and the sentence that he received, albeit an unconditional discharge, which is entirely unsatisfying because for 34 felony convictions in New York, crimes that were committed in order to cover up deeply damaging evidence that might have impacted voters' decisions about who to vote for in the next presidential election. An unconditional discharge, which I've never saw in my 30 years as a prosecutor, basically means you don't even get probation. You get nothing, not a slap on the wrist, nothing. And, you know, Judge Mershon did that, I think, because he may have felt boxed in. He may have felt like he couldn't put the leading, you know, I guess the nominated Republican presidential candidate at the time he was sentenced, maybe. You know, he couldn't do anything but just unconditionally discharge this. And yet here we are, more than a year and a half later, maybe 2 years later, and Donald Trump is still taking bites out of the apple, trying to undo that old, at this point, conviction. That, and I'm not looking for you to explain that or push back, though you're welcome to. It does feel like the process is so painfully slow. And a litigant like Donald Trump, who wants to take advantage sometimes nefariously of the pace of the court system, can seem to run this thing out for years. Anything you want to say about that before we...
4: Absolutely. And it's not even a question about pushing back. To add to what you were saying, there's an interesting maneuvering when it comes to timing. When it came to the case itself, it was delay after delay after delay. As a matter of fact, the sentencing was delayed until really shortly before his second inauguration. It kept getting held up for various reasons. And as you said, Justice Mershon eventually issued a unconditional discharge, the lightest sentence imaginable. And what is Trump doing right now? Well, recent reporting in the New York Times is that his Justice Department in the district of Northern District of Illinois is now looking into a PR firm affiliated with his daughter, who he
3: Justice Mershon's daughter.
4: Exactly. Justice Mershon's daughter, who was the subject of bogus attacks against Justice Mershon at the time that were rejected by a New York Judicial Commission on Ethics. It was rejected by all the appellate courts. Trump was saying that Justice Mershon can't rule fairly because his daughter worked for a PR firm that did fundraising for the Democrats. Well, you know, that was rejected by every court that heard it, but it's a thread that's currently being pulled by a Trump appointee in Chicago. So it continues, even though he's getting all the bites of the apple, all the bushels, all the crates. And this time, what he was trying to do, the irony of this timing game, is he wanted a fast track. Now that he was done delaying and delaying and delaying that trial as long as possible, and so that he could get elected and avert all of his criminal cases that way, now he can't get a fast enough track to the Supreme Court where he thinks he stands a good chance of overturning this thing. Well, we'll see if that happens. But that was the calculation here. It was delay, delay, delay until... let's hurry up and not have the usual appellate track that any other criminal defendant in New York would get.
3: And I'll tell you, it is especially upsetting and I would say depraved that he's having his Department of Justice investigate Justice in New York is what they call the trial court judge, Mershon's daughter. I mean, the one thing I will give Trump credit for is he is consistently vindictive in the way he has weaponized and misused the power of the Department of Justice to go after not only his perceived enemies, but in this case, a family member of one of his perceived enemies. And this is something that we will have to address when the rule of law comes back into the light of day.
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0: This is Take Two Movie Review. I'm Clinton Johnston. This week, Bad Boys. What you gonna do? Writers Todd Bartel, Lou Howe, and writer-director Matt Johnson have given us Tony, our latest film centered on a completely unlikable character whom we're supposed to, what, laugh at? With? Cheer for? Like at the end? Oh, maybe that. It's centered on a Vassar College student named Tony. This is the young Anthony Bourdain, whose name I've heard, but know nothing about other than he's some sort of food guy, maybe a chef. Full disclosure, not my scene, not my world. Plate should never be used as a verb. The beginning of this very well-made film starts with the opening quote from Bourdain's book, Kitchen Confidential. I was, to be frank, a spoiled, miserable, narcissistic, self-destructive, and thoughtless young lout, badly in need of a good ass-kicking. Summer of 75, a self-involved, underachieving, lying, thieving, skirt-chasing Tony leaves New York City where his biggest enemy is his mother, her sin being that she's smarter than he is and is willing to call him on his BS. Tony skirt chases his way down to Provincetown, gets drunk, gets punched, and Apollo lies his way into washing dishes at a small oyster shop. And just spending that much time with him, I was not yet satisfied with the level of ass-kicking. Like I said, the movie's well done. It's got that muted color palette, early 70s, new wave grit feel to it, a deep cut soundtrack that I want, and a great cast of almost all men being unabashedly male in this unabashedly male movie. The filmmakers seem to really enjoy bringing these boys in this time to life and let them pass without poetic judgment, as, at the end, all the people Tony has betrayed, assaulted, and bird dogged turn on a dime and throw it to bygones. A fellow audience member said to me, "Well, we always like a redemption story, and she's right. But while Tony lovingly embraces what it is at the beginning of this Oscar season, I don't know if I'd call it that." This has been Take Two Movie Review. I'm Clinton Johnston. Catch up with us at taketwomoviereview.com and feed us back on our channel on YouTube.
1: American Democracy Minute, keeping your government by and for the people. On the 63rd anniversary of the 1963 March on Washington, civil rights and pro-democracy leaders spoke to supporters gathered for Defend the Vote at the Lincoln Memorial. Speakers decried the erosion of voting rights by the Trump administration and the U.S. Supreme Court's majority. The August 28th event was organized by the Reverend Al Sharpton's National Action Network and Martin Luther King III's Drum Major Institute. It was supported by 90 civil rights and pro-democracy groups. Speakers included King, Senator Bernie Sanders, Representative Alexandria Ocasio-Cortez, and House Minority Leader Hakeem Jeffries. Chairwoman of the Congressional Black Caucus, Congresswoman Yvette Clark, said, "It's been 4 months since the U.S. Supreme Court gutted the Voting Rights Act of 1965. Opening the door to a coordinated attack on black political power and fair representation across the South," she said. "Over the last few years, hundreds of bills to restrict voting access have been introduced in states around the country with the aim of closing polling locations and imposing stricter voter ID requirements," unquote. Chloe Irene McIntyre, a senior at Spelman College, addressed youth voters. "We know how to organize, mobilize, and make change go viral. We know how to turn a moment into momentum, and we know that justice isn't just a trend, it's a lifelong commitment." We've linked to C-SPAN's recording of the event at AmericanDemocracyMinute.org. I'm Brian Beal.
2: Hello, and thank you for downloading Witness with me, Claire Bowes, on the BBC World Service. In 1889, a strike helped unionise Britain's workforce and led to the formation of one of the country's main political parties. It all started in London's Docklands.
3: Everything you can think of, from tea to tobacco to feathers to gold, everything came into the London docks.
2: Dr. Jonathan Schneer is an historian of modern Britain.
3: The docks were the larder of Great Britain. That's where everything that the people of Britain needed was stored. It was taken off the ships and stored, and then it was brought out by railway to the other parts of the country.
2: London's Dockland stretched for 22 kilometres. It was a busy, grimy, and dangerous place. But every day, tens of thousands of men would gather on the banks of the River Thames, hoping for work.
3: The men would come down to the docks and they would have to wait around for a ship to come in that needed to be unloaded. And there were various sort of holding pens for them. and maybe the foreman was going to hire 20 men to unload the ship, but there might be 100 or 200 or even 300 people waiting to be called on. So there was terrible competition for those few jobs.
4: To obtain employment, we are driven into a shed, iron barred from end to end, outside of which a foreman or contractor walks up and down with the air of a dealer in a cattle market, picking and choosing from a crowd of men who, in their eagerness to obtain employment, trample each other underfoot, and where, like beasts, they fight for the chance of a day's work.
2: One of those men was Ben Tillett. These are his words. He worked in the docks himself, handling cargoes of tea, and in 1886 he set up the Tea Operatives and General Workers Union, the first time the unskilled dock workers, who daily fought each other for work, had banded together.
3: This is a moment in British history when you have the beginnings of the socialist revival, and these are men who are saying that all workers, whether they're skilled or unskilled, have a common interest and should help each other and should fight the bosses. And so Tillett's union is called a new union. You know, this was unheard of.
2: Before this, unions functioned mainly as benefit societies, providing relief for times of sickness. They had no thought of striking, and the dues were set high to deter the unskilled casual labourer from joining. But Tillett was determined to change that.
4: I am bitter in the memory of the times when others who might have helped simply looked upon the task of organising dockers as madness or weakness. It might have been both, but at least it was good to try and work this stagnant yeast of human misery into ferment.
3: On the one hand, he sees the exploitation of the dock labourer, and it drives him mad. And he was famous for being able to articulate and to say what the poor and downtrodden docker thought and knew in his bones but couldn't himself express. On the other hand, they didn't always do what he told them to do, and it enraged him.
5: What kind of men were these dockers of the past? I believe your father was one. What sort of men were they?
6: They were big, strong, tough men. And they liked tough work, and there was a good beer-drinking crowd.
2: In this BBC archive from the 1950s, this man recalls the dockers of his father's generation who'd taken part in the dock strike of 1889.
6: My father, he had a great big thick moustache, a big heavy man of 17 stone.
5: How did the dockers dress in those days?
6: The dockers' dress, mostly at those times, was either moleskin trousers or corduroys, and they used to have their knees tied up with string down the ship's hole. Rats couldn't get any farther than the kneecap if they were tied underneath. But all they'd do was put their hands up and just pull the rat down and kill it, and that was that.
2: In 1889, dockers earned about 5 pence an hour. But the issue that inspired the strike of that year was the bonus, referred to as the plus. This was money paid to dockers who unloaded a ship faster than expected. In August of that year, some of Ben Tillett's union members came to him saying they'd been cheated of their plus and that they wanted to strike. Ben Tillett recruited the socialist leader John Burns to help manage the men.
3: He organised these processions that wound from the docks into the city of London. And so tens of thousands of dockers descended upon the city of London and would march through the streets.
4: Like a vast and ever-deepening stream, we gathered from all the tributaries, the twos and the hundreds. Ever swelling, ever adding, the careless, the weak, and the vacillating, we swept into our common volume, until the hesitating cowardice was changed to set purpose, and the best of the fighters came along from those who a few hours previously had promised their alarmed and cringing bosses not to join the damned strikers.
3: The public conception of the docker was that he was the lowest of the low, that he was rowdy, that he was a drunken ruffian. Tillett and the others managed somehow to impress upon the strikers that their conduct must be orderly, and so there was no violence during the strike. And Burns was a great showman, so he had the dockers rig up floats. There would be a float showing a typical dockers dinner, the head of a fish or something and not much else. Lots of Londoners saw the demonstrations, saw the ragged clothing that the dockers wore every day, and their consciences were touched. And public sympathy was essential because the tea operatives had no money practically in the treasury to pay money for food for the strikers while they were not earning money.
2: The strike brought London's docks to a virtual standstill. But 5 weeks in, their money was running out. The men were becoming weak and the strike was in jeopardy. Then a miracle. Word had reached Australia and trade unions there sent thousands of pounds to support the workers.
4: The help which came so opportunely from Australia saved the movement from riot and despair. Looking back now, I marvel at the self-control of the men and women.
2: After Australia intervened, the dock owners, who'd hoped to starve the men back to work, caved in immediately, agreeing to regularise the bonuses and pay a minimum of sixpence an hour.
4: We had established a new spirit. The men found a greater respect shown them. They too grew in self-respect. Organisation took the place of the haphazard. The men's lives were more regular, as their work was. The docker had, in fact, become a man.
2: Membership of the union rocketed to 18,000, and soon after, Ben Tillett became a founding member of the Independent Labour Party. The song, which became its semi-official anthem, The Red Flag, was inspired by the dock strike and composed the same year. Dr. Jonathan Schneer is author of the forthcoming Ministers at War, Winston Churchill's War Cabinet, 1940-45. He was speaking to me, Claire Bowes, for Witness. For details of our complete range of downloads and our terms of use, go to bbcworldservice.com/podcasts.
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9: In what appears to be about 20 seconds on video, the flood consumes everything in its path. Gone.
10: Catastrophic flood disaster strikes Nepal.
11: And I could see the fire was just right there, and you swallow that lump in your stomach and...
10: North Texas wildfire burns 125 square miles in a single day. Plus,
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10: World's oceans hit new all-time heat record.
8: What a summer. 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
10: And I'm Desi Doyen.
8: Stand by for 6 minutes of independent green news, politics, analysis, and snarky comment.
13: Quote, he said it's new U.S. territory. It's the Strait of Hormuz is new U.S. territory. I don't know if this is related, but today it turned green and the bottom is peeling.
8: Ah, well, that explains a few things. This is your Green News Report. Okay, Desi Doyen, just a brutal video out of Nepal, this flooding.
10: It's astonishing.
8: I have no words. Yeah. What do you got for us?
10: Hundreds of people are confirmed killed and several hundred more are missing after catastrophic flash flooding in the Kathmandu region of the Himalayas. Preliminary assessments indicate an ice avalanche from a high altitude glacier sent a torrent of water, mud and debris into the valley below that engulfed villages and multi-story buildings in seconds. Scientists say rising global temperatures may have accelerated the glacier's collapse. The same region suffered a similar catastrophic flood a year ago in a different Himalayan valley, also linked to melting glaciers destabilizing high mountain walls. Scientists say the fast-warming Himalayas are a danger zone for glacier melt as the planet heats up. The rate of ice loss from Himalayan glaciers has more than doubled since 2001 due to man-made climate change. Here in the U.S., our summer of fires continues, this time in North Texas, with the fast-moving Ross Fire. It doubled in size in just hours, forcing evacuations and school closures in two rural counties west of Fort Worth. The fire burned 125 square miles in a single day, fueled by high winds and extremely hot and dry conditions. Numerous studies show that climate change, driven by humanity's burning of fossil fuels, is increasing the occurrence of fire weather conditions across the United States.
8: It has been a brutal summer, and it doesn't look like it's going to stop anytime soon.
10: No, it doesn't. In science, the world's oceans this week hit their hottest temperature ever recorded. That's according to Europe's climate service Copernicus.
8: Great.
10: Driven by human-caused climate change and intensified by a fast-approaching supersized El Nino event. The oceans absorb about 90% of the excess heat trapped by humanity's burning of fossil fuels. Setting a new ocean heat record in August is very unusual because global sea temperatures normally peak in March and April. Nearly half of the world's ocean area is currently experiencing a marine heat wave, which harms coral reefs, marine life, and the ocean food supply and fuels extreme weather events. Here's study co-author Dr. Samantha Burgess.
12: There's a huge number of reasons why people should be worried about a warmer ocean. The reality is we need to get to net zero as quickly as possible, and our climate will continue to warm as long as we continue to emit fossil fuels into the atmosphere.
8: Oh, I don't need any additional reasons to worry. I'm worried. Then again, I pay attention to the signs.
10: But there is some better news.
8: Good.
10: Balcony Solar is really taking off. That small, off-the-shelf plug-in solar systems that consumers can install in backyards and on apartment balconies to offset soaring electricity costs. This week, California lawmakers passed laws allowing residents to install balcony solar without first obtaining their utilities permission or paying expensive fees.
8: Well, duh.
10: However, the state's largest utility, privately owned Pacific Gas and Electric, successfully lobbied to sunset the law in just 4 years.
8: Oh, right. Whatever.
10: Finally, a new study shows that local clean air zones are saving children's lungs. Back in 2019, London enacted a pollution fee for older polluting vehicles entering the city. The researchers of the study were, quote, stunned by how quickly young school children's stunted lungs began to recover, grow, and improve. They call it the strongest evidence yet that local clean air zones work to reverse some of the harm caused by pollution exposure during childhood when kids' lungs are the most vulnerable.
8: For much more on all of these stories and the ones we couldn't get to today, check out our website at greennews.bradblog.com. We are off next week until after the Labor Day holiday. Hope you'll all stay safe and somehow cool out there. We'll be back thereafter. Until then, I'm Brad Friedman.
10: And I'm Desi Doyen.
8: And this has been your Green News Report.

0: Rick Smith, and this is Labor History in Two. On this day in labor history, the year was 1921. That was the day that one of the most pitched battles in U.S. labor history, the Battle of Blair Mountain, began in West Virginia. Coal fueled the engines of industry, keeping the trains moving and the steel mills humming. Labor organizing in the coal fields faced violent repression. The conflict turned bloody at Mattawan. Friend of labor, local lawman Sid Hatfield, had won a gun battle against armed members of the notorious Baldwin Felts Detective Agency. Then, other Baldwin Felts agents, brought to West Virginia by the mine owners, gunned down Hatfield in cold blood. The miners' anger boiled over. 600 miners gathered under the United Mine Workers of America District 17 banner. The armed miners were determined to march into the state's southern coal fields. Their aim was to promote the union effort and sweep away the gunmen hired by the mining companies. As they marched, more and more miners joined them. As many as 10,000 miners converged on Blair Mountain. The high ground stood between the unionized northern part of the state and the less organized southern mines. At Blair Mountain, they met Logan County Sheriff Don Chafin, who had amassed an army of 3,000 armed men to repel the miners. Chafin's men had dug trenches, blocked roads, and marshaled machine guns to stop the Union men. In the battle that ensued, 1 million rounds were fired. The mine owners hired private planes to drop shrapnel bombs on the miners. The United States Army finally arrived. The miners, many of them World War I veterans, surrendered. Although the owners had won, what occurred at Blair Mountain drew national attention to the unsafe working conditions and the brutality of the coal barons in the coal fields.
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0: For Scientific American Science Quickly, I'm Rachel Feltman. What does it mean to cause harm? If someone walked into your house and slapped you across the face, I think just about anyone would agree that they had meant you harm and caused it. But what if someone decided to, say, build their own house right where yours was, and they barreled right in with a wrecking ball while you were eating your cornflakes? Most people would, I think, still consider that to be harmful. Now, for humans, of course, we're protected from both of these scenarios by numerous laws. But when it comes to other species, not necessarily. And species at risk of extinction in the US could have a lot more wrecking balls coming their way in the near future. Since 1973, the Endangered Species Act, or ESA, has helped protect species at risk of extinction throughout the United States. Last month, the U.S. Fish and Wildlife Service announced some troubling changes to the way the ESA will be implemented, including a new definition of what it means to harm an endangered species. Our guest today is Lynn Barr, who formerly worked as a marine biologist for the National Oceanic and Atmospheric Administration. She's here to talk us through some of the revisions to the Endangered Species Act and what they could mean. Thank you so much for coming on to talk with us today.
1: Sure.
2: So let's start by talking a bit about the original goals of the Endangered Species Act and how the work you did contributed to that in your 25 years at NOAA.
1: Yeah, so the Endangered Species Act is there to protect endangered and threatened species and the habitats that they rely on. So it's really about recovery of those species.
2: How long has this act been in place, and has it been being enforced in the way that most of us are used to?
1: The Endangered Species Act was put in place in 1973. So it's been in place for decades to protect those endangered and threatened species.
2: Yeah. Well, and on the one hand, I think many of our listeners would think that protecting endangered species is a universal goal. But what kind of pushback has the Endangered Species Act gotten, you know, over those decades?
1: Well, there have been so many lawsuits and court cases and regulations to help us implement the Endangered Species Act that, you know, create new definitions for terms in the act. Cases that set precedent that are then followed for subsequent years after those cases. So there's been some evolution over time, and there definitely have been challenges in support of stronger protections under the ESA, but also for, you know, less stringent restrictions under the ESA. Both have happened over the years.
2: Yeah. And are there any, you know, major success stories connected to the ESA that come to mind?
1: Well, there definitely have been species that have recovered. A species near and dear to my heart are gray whales. They were removed from the Endangered Species Act after recovering. And the Endangered Species Act was in place to protect them for many years. And there's also other laws like the Marine Mammal Protection Act that protects whales. So they've been fortunate to have other protection even without the ESA. But now, you know, there are definitely more recent challenges to the ESA starting in this new administration.
2: Right. So the Fish and Wildlife Service and NOAA announced a few major changes to the way the Endangered Species Act will be enforced, one pertaining to threatened animals. Can you tell us a little bit about that threatened designation and what's changing here?
1: Yeah, there used to be an automatic protection that went into place for species listed as threatened under the Endangered Species Act, and that protection has been removed. So now new rules have to be promulgated to put those protections in place for threatened species.
2: So it's going to be on more of a case-by-case basis, which I imagine will get pretty complicated and might, you know, prolong a lack of protections for these animals that are at great risk of becoming endangered.
1: Yeah, when there's a kind of affirmative action that has to be taken to put those protections in place, you need people to do that work, and it needs to be a priority for the agency. And I'm concerned that right now there have been so many people who've left Fish and Wildlife Service and NOAA that perhaps there aren't the people to do that work. And also, it's not prioritized. Endangered species listings, protections, critical habitat designations, some of these important things under the Endangered Species Act that give those endangered and threatened species extra care and conservation effort are not a priority right now. And that's one of the reasons I left NOAA, seeing those changes that recovery and conservation and protection of listed endangered and threatened species was no longer a priority.
2: And another change was the very definition of the word harm when it comes to endangered species. So it refers to, if I'm understanding correctly, directly harming or killing an organism as opposed to doing things to its habitat. So practically speaking, how do you expect this change to play out?
1: It's complicated and legal, and it's really the removal of something that was intended to provide clarity. And that was the definition of the term harm under the Endangered Species Act. So the recent rule rescinded the regulation with that definition. And so I expect that, again, it's going to be case by case in the courts of how that term is interpreted. The rule really references a dissent opinion by Justice Scalia from a case back in the 90s that had to do with timber harvest affecting habitat of northern spotted owls. The court upheld the definition of harm that included habitat modification. But Scalia's dissent described harm as having to be that intentional, directed at the animals, affirmative. And so they are relying heavily on that dissent opinion and that interpretation of harm, not including habitat, as being the sort of best meaning of the word harm. And so without a definition, there's a lot of interpretation. They have some guidance from Scalia's dissent, but also it'll, again, be kind of a case by case and probably handled through the courts.
2: Yeah. Well, I don't know. If somebody knocked my house down, I certainly wouldn't think that they had made my life any easier. So,
1: yeah, there's another important court case at play here. It's known as the Chevron decision. And that was a case where the agencies like NOAA and Fish and Wildlife Service that have experts and scientific expertise, they were given deference in some of that interpretation of terms that might be considered ambiguous, like harm and whether that includes habitat. And so that's been overturned. And so now, again, the agencies don't have that deference, and it'll be up to courts to make those important decisions about how, you know, what is the single best meaning of a word like harm.
2: Yeah. Well, speaking of, you know, that pulling away from relying on the expertise of these agencies, could you tell us a little bit about why you retired early and what that decision meant for you?
1: Yeah, I saw pretty early on in this administration that endangered species recovery, which I'd been working on for 25 years, and that includes habitat protection and also marine mammal conservation. Those were all part of my job, that those things were no longer prioritized. And the work that, in general, that federal employees were doing to protect our environment was not valued. And so I saw a lot of changes and a lot of dismantling of programs, funding for these things, fewer people to do the work. People were fired that were on probationary status, things like that. And a lot of partnerships were no longer a priority. Things that we did working with Canada,

0: of an age and financial means that I was able to take an early retirement. But it didn't feel good, and I wasn't ready to stop doing this important work.
1: Yeah. And what was your reaction when you heard about these changes, you know, the harm rule in particular?
0: Yeah, I'm concerned about how habitat, which is so essential for recovery of endangered species, is probably in jeopardy now from economic drivers like development. Or, you know, I worked on killer whale recovery. We have an endangered group of orcas in the Pacific Northwest, the southern residents, and habitat's really essential. And fortunately for these orcas and for other species, there is critical habitat, which identifies important aspects of habitat and protects them. But not every endangered or threatened species has critical habitat. It's just, again, like probably staff resources to get those designations in place. And I know Fish and Wildlife Service has backlogs of species to be listed and recovery plans to be written and critical habitat to be designated. So without some of that extra protection under the ESA, this removal of a definition of harm that includes habitat modifications could really put many species at risk.
1: Well, and, you know, I think many of us in the U.S. Grew up with the conviction, you know, all around us that protecting endangered animals is an inherent good. But of course, you know, it's not just for, you know, the sake of our own consciences that it's important to protect animals and their habitats. So, you know, maybe for listeners that haven't given that a thought recently, could you share a little bit about, you know, what the potential impacts are of this on people and the economy?
0: The concerns about how this change in the ESA regulations could affect habitat protection for species does definitely tie into human health and the economy. I looked at some of the letters that people wrote, comment letters, including tribes here in the Pacific Northwest that were really concerned about how this could affect salmon habitat work. That's right. Essential for their ability to exercise their treaty rights, their cultural practices around salmon, so essential. And yet this could undo some of that. And also there's been a point made that there's a restoration economy built around protecting and conserving and restoring these natural habitats for species, but also for people. And so there's concerns that this rule may undo some of that good work that's ongoing, that's been funded, that's been supported. It includes jobs, it includes food safety, it includes industries and commercial businesses that rely on a healthy environment and an ecosystem. So there's a lot of potential impacts, not just for these listed species, but for other species that aren't listed that use the same habitats and for humans as well.
1: I think that's such an important point because a lot of the times it feels like in these conversations, the focus is on what we can't build because we're protecting these organisms. But to your point, there are projects and jobs and endeavors that exist and, you know, support people and the economy as part of that conservation effort. One thing I would love to ask you before you go is, what can listeners do if they want to help protect threatened and endangered species and they're troubled by the news that they're hearing about the ESA?
0: There's a lot people can do who may be also concerned about these changes to the regulations under the Endangered Species Act. Certainly, people can go out and get their hands dirty and do habitat restoration or conservation, you know, on their own or with local nonprofit groups or tribes or states or whoever is doing that work. It needs to continue, and I hope it will continue with that direct public support. But this is a lot of, you know, regulatory language and legal lawsuits. There are lawsuits by nonprofit groups and tribes that are fighting against this removal of the definition of harm, including habitat. And so supporting one of those nonprofit groups or how you vote is something that empowers people. Make sure your elected officials are concerned about these changes in the environment. There's actually a bipartisan rule in the House challenging this rule. And basically, it's a short one paragraph. And if people

0: could call their representatives to support that, perhaps it'll make a difference and change how people vote or advance this to a vote.
1: Yeah, absolutely. There are midterms coming up. People should be holding some feet to the fire. So I hope some of our listeners will do that.
0: I think anybody can engage in habitat protection and restoration through simple things they do every day as voters, as consumers, as homeowners, you know, projects that are happening in your neighborhood, in your environment. There's a lot people can do to stop contamination from going into our waters. You know, we have an issue with sound and some of our animals that are susceptible to that. Sustainable fishing and what seafood you eat is also an important practice people can engage in. And yeah, people can get their hands dirty and actually go out and work on a habitat restoration project in your community.
1: Yeah, well, that sounds like a great first step is just getting informed about what the local issues are that, you know, are possible for you to get involved in fixing or at least stop making worse.
0: Yeah. I mean, I've left NOAA. Retirement doesn't always feel like the right word, but I'm still engaging in my community with restoration of habitat work. You know, we've got a legal challenge here in Seattle about a comprehensive development plan and whether it adequately considered the environmental impacts of removing large trees and how that can affect streams and salmon habitat and the orcas that feed on that salmon. So even in a what I would consider a pretty environmentally friendly place, there's still those trade-offs between development and habitat and ecosystem protection. And I really feel strongly that we can do both and that we just have to work toward that middle ground where we don't stop commercial enterprises, but make sure that they do carry on in an environmentally responsible way.
1: Thank you so much for coming on to chat with us about this.
0: Sure. Thanks for having me.
2: That's all for today's episode. We'll be back on Monday to talk about some cool stuff happening in space. Also, I just want to say a quick thank you to our listener, Gil, for writing in, talking to us about some sound quality issues he'd noticed. We are transitioning from having a shared studio space to doing all our recording remotely, so we appreciate your patience as we troubleshoot some various sound quality issues and potential improvements. Gil, I hope this sounds better to you, but we will continue to troubleshoot. And listeners, you can always email us any questions, comments, concerns, suggestions, compliments, we do love those, at scienceQuickly@siam.com. Science Quickly is produced by me, Rachel Faltman, along with Fonda Mwangi, Allison Rogers, and Jeff Delvisio. This episode was edited by Alex Zagiera. Mariel Issa and Aaron Shattuck fact check our show. Our theme music was composed by Dominic Smith. 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For Scientific American, this is Rachel Faltman. Have a great weekend.

0: Happy Monday, listeners. For Scientific American Science Quickly, I'm Rachel Feltman. We're kicking this week off by focusing on one major science news story, the launch of NASA's next great space observatory. Early in the morning on Sunday, August 30th, the Nancy Grace Roman Space Telescope launched from NASA's Kennedy Space Center in Florida on a SpaceX Falcon Heavy rocket. It's now on a month-long journey to a spot known as Lagrange Point 2, or L2, which is more than 900,000 miles away from Earth. Our guest today is Julie McHenry, who serves as senior project scientist for the mission. She's here to tell us why scientists are so excited about this new space telescope and what it could teach us about the universe. Thank you so much for coming out to chat with us today.
1: It's a pleasure to be here.
0: So how long has this telescope been in the works?
1: If you start the clock when scientists first started imagining what kind of mission would you want to put together to explore the newly discovered accelerating universe, it starts in the early 2000s.
0: Well, and so let's take a step back for our listeners to talk about that. You know, what discoveries led scientists to want an observatory with these capabilities? You know, what questions were they starting to get excited to answer?
1: Well, there's three separate questions. So one of the most prominent was the discovery that our universe is accelerating. The idea that our universe is accelerating is crazy, right? What you know about in the universe is that the universe has matter and gravity acts on matter and it pulls it together. We would expect our universe to continue expanding at a constant rate or to even start to contract. When we went to measure how the universe is expanding as a function of time, we discovered that it's actually accelerating. And that's as crazy as if you were to throw a ball in the air and instead of the ball coming back down, it accelerates out of there. So one of the reasons for Roman was to build an observatory that was going to be able to measure that phenomenon much, much better. At the same time, the study of exoplanets, planets around other stars, was exploding. And one of the things that scientists wanted to do was to be able to design an observatory that could find a large number of exoplanets that were at large distances from their host stars using a technique called microlensing. And that technique requires a mission with a wide field of view and a good sensitivity. And then there were also a group of scientists who were really interested in the science that you could do if you had wide field near infrared surveys. And it turns out that a mission that gives you exquisite performance, exquisite sensitivity, and an ability to conduct wide field surveys in the near infrared could address all three of those science questions. And that's how Roman was born.
0: Wow. So to accomplish all of these things with an observatory, what does its instrumentation need to be capable of? You know, what kind of technological hurdles did NASA face with this mission?
1: So we needed a couple of things. We needed to have an optical design of the telescope itself, the optics in the telescope, that would allow you to have a large field of view with good optical performance. That's reasonably well understood. It's a matter of building it. We needed to build a large camera that had the ability to have very fine pixels that was exquisitely sensitive. We want to be able to say, if you imagine looking at a star and measuring how bright it appears, that the next time you go back, you're measuring exactly the same brightness, that your instrument itself is staying perfectly stable. So we wanted to design the camera for our telescope that had very fine pixels, that was very sensitive and was very stable. And we did that by working with Teledyne to design a new generation of improved detectors and by in-house developing new readout chips that could control those detectors in a very stable, low-noise way. And then the final thing that we needed to do is we needed the observatory itself to be extraordinarily stable. Roman is the most stable telescope that NASA has ever built. The telescope itself is really beautiful. It's built to extraordinarily high precision. The rest of the observatory, every single aspect of the design has considered stability. So we have thought about, well, if you move the high-gain antenna, what's going to happen, the stability of the observatory? If we slew from one place to another, what's going to happen, the stability of the observatory? If we slew from one place to another with the sun in a particular direction, we understand what's going to happen. And that has informed all of our design choices so that we've ended up with a really beautiful observatory.
0: I would love to talk about where the observatory is headed in space. I love talking about L2. So I would love to hear your explanation for why it's going to be where it's going to be.
1: So the Roman is going to travel 1,000,000 miles from Earth to the Sun-Earth Lagrange point. We will be in an orbit around that quasi-stable point, and it's a really great place to be. We're far enough away from the Earth and the Moon that we don't look directly at them, but they don't block a large part of our vision. The sun is always in the same place on the observatory. We're not going through night and day as you would if you were in a low Earth orbit. And that allows us to keep the observatory very thermally stable. So it's a great place to be.
0: Now, I hope you'll forgive such a basic question, but I know that a lot of our listeners have heard about very exciting space telescopes in recent years and might be wondering, why so many? How is this one different from James Webb? So could you tell us about why this observatory is unique, both in terms of its design and the kind of scientific questions it's going to answer?
1: So one way to compare the James Webb Space Telescope and Roman is the James Webb Space Telescope is like a telephoto lens that is really good at seeing things very far away. And Roman is like having a wide angle lens where we get to see a lot at once. And they are both really good at the things that they are designed for. Roman doesn't just have a large field of view. The observatory itself is also designed to move and stop on a dime and be ready to take the next image. So we can do bap, bap, bap, bap, bap, to map out large regions of the sky very, very quickly and efficiently. And that gives us extraordinary capability. We survey the sky 1,000 times faster than Hubble. So to just give you an example of what that means, we can do a survey. We could take 1 month of observations and do a survey of our own Milky Way galaxy. And that survey will find something like 20 billion stars. That will make it the largest catalogue of astronomical objects we've ever produced, with just 1 month of Roman observations. That isn't even our main survey. Our main survey will take 1 year and will be extraordinarily huge. It took me a little time to sort of think about how to convey just how amazing that survey is. If you were to take one Roman field of view and you wanted to fully display it on a set of 4K TVs, you would have to have 36 4K TVs. If you wanted to take our main survey, the one that's going to take 1 year, and display it on 4K TVs, you would need more than 500,000 4K TVs. 500,000 4K TVs, you know, you could sort of think, well, you know, I don't know about you, but it's not obvious to me how many 4K TVs is 500,000 Yes. 4K TVs. But, you know, it's the equivalent of covering, not Mount Rushmore, Mount Rushmore is too small, but fully covering El Capitan in 4K TVs, or fully covering 45 Manhattan City blocks. And that just gives you a sense of just how extraordinary the Roman surveys are. This is something that neither Hubble nor Webb can do. So Hubble and Webb will continue to do the fantastic things that they do. And Roman will do these completely groundbreaking surveys.
0: Wow. Are there any questions that you are particularly excited for Roman to help us answer?
1: If you're asking me what my favorite science question is, you're kind of like asking me to like choose my favorite child. I kind of love it all. What I think I'm most excited about, though, is the prospect of discovery. We're going to be mapping out large regions of the sky without having anything in particular that we're trying to find there. So we're going to find all the things that we knew were there, but we're also going to find all the things that we didn't know to look for. And we're going to do that both in space by covering a large part of the sky, but also in time by going back to the same part of the sky over and over again. So we will see new things that go bump in the night. We'll see new extraordinary things in the sky from our surveys. So I'm excited to find out what I didn't know.
0: Yeah. Well, so we're recording this a few days before the anticipated launch, expecting that everything will go according to plan. NASA is very good at getting things up into space. But what are some of the risks and concerns that remain at this stage, both, you know, during the launch and during the telescope's journey to its destination?
1: So what are our concerns? We don't have large concerns. We have a really good team of people, and we've sat and thought really deeply about what could possibly go wrong. And as we identify those things, we take actions to protect ourselves against that. But you can always be surprised. This mission is ahead of schedule and it's under budget, not because we didn't have problems, but because the team has been good at solving them. So it is possible that maybe a detector isn't configured quite right. Maybe it's a little bit hard to calibrate something. But if our performance on the ground is anything to go by, the team will be able to solve whatever it is that we find and leave us as good or better to do the great science that Roman is going to do. There's another reason that it might take us a little while to get fully started on Roman science, and that's that our data volume is huge. We have collected, just in our test campaigns, more data than Hubble and Webb combined have collected. So this is going to force users of Roman to think differently about how they approach the data. You can't download 20 petabytes of data to your laptop. I think there's going to be a little bit of a learning curve where people in the community get used to the idea that there's a new way to use Roman data, and that's to access Roman data in the cloud where we've hosted it, that we have compute that people can use. It's a Roman environment. It's easy to explore and find new exciting things in the data. And we make Roman observations available as soon as they're processed. So a high school class in Kentucky can access new Roman data, find new Roman discoveries at the same time as a professor in Princeton. I would like your listeners to know that Roman is going to conduct an extraordinarily capable, revolutionary surveys that will have the ability to transform and impact every area of astronomy. The data are immediately publicly available. We want as many people as possible to get involved. We want to lower the barriers for people to get engaged, because ultimately, the amount of science that we get from Roman isn't going to be limited by our data. It isn't going to be limited by our observations. It's going to be limited by how many people we can encourage to get involved and to try and find the exciting new things that are going to be in our observations. So consider this an invitation.
0: Thank you so much for that invitation and for coming on to talk with us today.
1: Great.
0: That's all for today's episode. We'll be back on Wednesday to learn how volunteer hackers are helping protect your access to water. Science Quickly is produced by me, Rachel Feltman, along with Fonda Mwangi and Jeff Dalvisio. This episode was edited by Alex Zaguiera. Muriel Issa and Aaron Shattuck fact-check our show. Our theme music was composed by Dominic Smith. Subscribe to Scientific American for more up-to-date and in-depth science news. For Scientific American, this is Rachel Feltman. Have a great week.

0: Happy Monday, listeners. For Scientific American Science Quickly, I'm Rachel Feltman. You're listening to our weekly science news roundup. We spotted a lot of important climate-related stories last week, so we're going to hunker down and focus on the environment today, with the exception of a couple of very fun stories we'll save for the end of the show as a treat. First up, we've got some troubling news about forests. Last Tuesday, the U.S. Department of Agriculture proposed a plan to kill something called the 2001 Roadless Area Conservation Rule. This Clinton-era rule pretty much did what it said on the tin. It took tens of millions of acres of national forests and grasslands that did not yet have roads on them and deemed that they would remain roadless. In the decades leading up to the roadless rule's introduction, the logging industry had been encroaching on these wooded areas with access roads. Roadless areas ensure that swaths of these national forests are preserved, protecting animal habitats and allowing for recreational activities like hiking. The USDA described the policy in last week's press release as a one-size-fits-all restriction that has frustrated land managers and served as a barrier to wildfire risk reduction work. It's worth noting, however, that the roadless rule has always allowed road building and tree cutting when needed to reduce wildfire risk or otherwise support human health and safety. And experts have pointed out that with most wildfires stemming from human activity, road construction and industrial incursions will likely make wildfires worse, not better. The proposed rule will go through a 30-day public comment period before it can be finalized. You can submit a comment by going to regulations.gov. Speaking of humans traveling through places that used to be none of our business, last week China launched a summer cargo shipping route that will skirt the northern coast of Russia, a route that would have been impossible without climate change. Here to tell us more is Scientific American's chief newsletter editor, Andrea Garleski. Thanks so much for coming on to talk to us about this.
1: Thank you so much for having me.
0: So this shipping route couldn't exist. Now it does. Let's start with who's actually doing the shipping.
1: Yeah, earlier this month, a Chinese shipping company launched a new shipping route over the Arctic Ocean as kind of an express way to get to Europe. This route will run along the northern coast of Russia to Europe, so through the North Sea. And experts expect that this shipping route will become a lot more traveled in the summer months because of the lack of ice at the Arctic.
0: Yeah. So this was like actually not a passable route. How much melt had to happen to make this possible?
1: A tremendous amount of melt. And I will just back up with a fun historical fact, please, since I just read a great book about this. But Captain James Cook was one of the explorers from Britain 250 years ago who was trying to find the Northwest Passage. That this was a real desired route by the Admiralty of Britain and other European superpowers who wanted to find a faster way to get goods from the Pacific to Europe. And at the time of Cook's final voyage, he was met with a wall of ice when he tried to find the Northwest Passage. So much ice has melted, in fact, that NASA data is showing that the Arctic sea ice extent is shrinking by 12% at least every decade. So it's a tremendous amount of Arctic ice melt.
0: And can you quantify a little bit sort of how valuable this is to shipping companies? You know, how much time is this going to save?
1: So this subpolar route is way shorter than the standard one. So this trip that this Chinese cargo vessel will go on should take about 20 days compared to 40. So you're looking at 50% faster movement of these goods around the Earth, which is pretty incredible. Another major advantage of taking this route is that it stays entirely out of the way of some more heavily trafficked shipping routes like the Strait of Hormuz. Some experts are starting to refer to this new route as a new Silk Road, the Ice Silk Road, right? That would avoid a lot of these traditional routes and become a major artery in getting goods around the globe.
0: Well, obviously, this is kind of inherently a little disturbing because it couldn't exist without climate change. Are there any other reasons to be concerned about this?
1: Yeah, for sure. I mean, just the fact that you will have tankers and cargo ships up in the Arctic Ocean, you might at the very least have more black carbon emissions from the shipping fuel, which would contribute to this positive feedback loop and cause the sea ice to melt even more quickly. Heavy fuel oil, which is like this cheap, high energy and very tar-like material, which is left over from refining crude oil, has been banned in the Arctic since 2024, but people still get around it all the time. These cargo ships that travel around the world have not been built to travel in the Arctic Ocean, right, where you have giant ice on the water. So you're potentially, by exposing these cargo ships to these polar conditions, increasing the risk of oil spills and accidents, which, as you know, is very damaging to local ecosystems.
0: Well, thank you so much, as always, for coming on to share this with us.
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0: 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Now for our last climate story of the day. A new poll conducted by the Walton Family Foundation and Gallup found that 38% of Americans lived through an extreme weather event in the past year. People within that group were more likely to say they felt pushed by circumstances beyond their control, and less likely to say that they mostly felt able to shape their own paths even when things were difficult. In other words, the report, which surveyed almost 7,000 adults from across the U.S., suggests that enduring an extreme weather event such as a flood, hurricane, tornado, or hailstorm can make you more anxious and pessimistic about the future. But it isn't all doom and gloom. The report authors conclude that nearly 3/4 of U.S. adults believe their community is worth investing in, even when they acknowledge it has room for improvement. And this outlook doesn't seem to disappear in the wake of extreme weather. But as the report points out, caring about your community can only do so much if you're not given the tools to actually protect and improve it. Now that we've swallowed our medicine for the week, here are those treats I promised. You know that feeling you get during cold and flu season when it seems like your head is just so full of snot that it's hard to picture any room for your poor brain? Is that just me? I don't think it's just me. Anyway, that's basically what every winter is like for the long-clawed shrew. They're not full of snot, per se, at least as far as I'm aware, but they are quite literally all nose. In a study published last Wednesday in Proceedings of the Royal Society B, scientists report that the long-clawed shrew has a wider snout in the winter than it does the rest of the year. Having a seasonal surplus of schnoz would be weird enough, but this story gets even weirder. See, scientists already knew that many shrews, along with some weasels, voles, and moles, experience changes in their skulls during the winter. But this seasonal flux, known as Dennell's phenomenon, involves winter shrinkage, not growth. Many animals reduce the overall mass of their bodies and internal organs to conserve energy in cold months. In shrews and those other scurrying mammals I referenced earlier, that includes a marked reduction in skull size and even brain mass. In the case of the long-clawed shrews featured in this new study, the average height of the brain case in specimens collected during winter was 12% smaller than that seen in young shrews collected in August and September. Meanwhile, the average snout was 6% wider in the winter shrews. As is the case with the skull and brain, this change seems to reverse when it gets warm again. One possible evolutionary benefit for a seasonal nose shift could be to warm up chilly winter air, or perhaps to better sniff out scant sources of food. While we're on the topic of wild noses, let's talk about narwhals. So, okay, not actually their nose, but their unicorn-esque tusks are the only ones in the animal kingdom known to grow in a straight line. While the overall structure struts out straight from their faces, the tusk itself is actually a tight spiral, and those spirals always seem to go counterclockwise. Such uniformity is rare, which of course makes scientists very curious. A study published last week in Nature Communications aims to explain the origin of this leftward spiral. Using advanced X-ray scanners, the researchers took a closer look at the microscopic threads of collagen that come together to form narwhal tusks. It turns out that they grow in a sort of double helix, with the internal collagen structures spinning right while the external structure spins left. Those two opposing layers balance each other out and help the tusk grow in a straight line. That's all for this week's News Roundup. We'll be back on Wednesday to talk about how damaged sperm could contribute to the risk of recurring miscarriages and what would-be dads can do about it. Science Quickly is produced by me, Rachel Feltman, along with Fonda Mwangi and Jeff Delvisio. This episode was edited by Alex Seguiera. Mariel Issa and Aaron Shattuck fact-check our show. Our theme music was composed by Dominic Smith. Subscribe to Scientific American for more up-to-date and in-depth science news. For Scientific American, this is Rachel Feltman. Have a great week.

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3: 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Throughout the year, schools actively prepare for natural disasters, outbreaks, and other emergency situations. 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Parents, take a few extra steps to help children be prepared. Make sure they know the full name, address, and phone numbers of parents or guardians. In our high-tech world of cell phones, memorizing emergency phone numbers is very important. Include a copy of this information in their backpack. 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Make sure their school and teacher have a copy, too. Be familiar with different routes and ways to travel home, like walking, taking the bus, or riding home with another student who lives nearby. 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
4: This is a science podcast for August 27th, 2026. I'm Sarah Crespi. First up, the unique benefits of making pharmaceuticals in zero gravity with Associate Online News Editor Michael Greshko and news intern Julia Voss. After that, producer Kevin McLean talks with researcher Mads Peter Heide-Jorgensen about how narwhals are helping detect warming in East Greenland's fjords. Finally, we have the latest in our series of science biographies. This month, Books host Angela Saini talks with Priyabhata Jayakumar about her biography, M.S. Swaminathan, The Man Who Fed India.
5: I'm Julia Voss. This week, I'm talking with Science Associate Editor Michael Greshko. For months, he has been talking with some very ambitious scientists around the world who are essentially trying to send the pharmacy industry into space. The idea is to take advantage of microgravity to produce better or more efficient drugs, or even novel tissues or cells. But how close are we actually to turning this project into reality? Hi, Michael.
6: Hi, Julia. Good to see you.
7: Good to see you, too.
5: It was so interesting to read your story about literally this new frontier of biomanufacturing, since we're talking about producing everything from drugs and tissues in space and then bringing them back to Earth. How did we get here?
6: The International Space Station has been continuously inhabited for more than 25 years. And over the lifetime of the station has been the home of increasingly ambitious research, biomedical, physical sciences. We're at a kind of a crossroads for what the future of our human presence in orbit looks like.
5: Right. So what could these space labs look like?
6: Regardless of the exact degree to which humans would be in the loop in space, a lot of these platforms are going to try to take advantage of as much automation as possible. Now, there are two big kind of flavors of that. The one championed by companies, including Varda, is one where experiments are run fully autonomously in orbit. There are other kinds of experiments and kinds of platforms, such as these commercial space stations, where there are probably going to be experiments running autonomously on those for extended periods. But then also, researchers could go to those space stations and tend those experiments directly.
5: It seems like a whole new reason to go to space and to have, you know, send things to space. What are the benefits? What does space allow researchers to do in terms of biomanufacturing that they couldn't do on Earth?
6: A lot of the researchers with whom I spoke for this story emphasized that being able to go into space and into a microgravity environment, that's an entire variable that you cannot readily play with on Earth. If we're running experiments at the bench in a lab on Earth, 1G is a variable that you just get, and you don't get to dial that down. Dialing that down can open up a lot of interesting things. Convection doesn't exist in zero G. Sedimentation doesn't exist in zero G. When you put something in a location, it's just going to stay there. This means that crystals form differently in microgravity. It means that cells proliferate and grow into structures in a way that is different than, say, if they were cultured on the ground. And so it gives researchers a whole other sort of knob that they get to twist as they're seeking to understand the behavior of the systems that they're studying.
5: You mentioned this company called Varda. What are some of the things that they are trying to produce in space, taking advantage of microgravity?
6: Varda is interesting because while they build and operate these autonomous space capsules, I spoke with a number of people at the company. They see themselves just as much as a pharmaceutical company that happens to dabble in space than like an aerospace company. Their whole idea is that pharmaceutical compounds can be processed in microgravity, that they can take on properties that would be difficult to achieve in a manufacturing facility on Earth. If you could, for example, crystallize the drug, but in such a way where all of those crystalline particles were very small and very uniform in size, you might be able to reprocess the drug that would you normally administer via IV over several hours and concentrate it while also making it thin enough to where you could inject it as a shot. So you could take a drug that would normally take several hours to administer and make it a one and done shot without altering the compound itself, but rather altering the way it's sort of processed and crystallized. Their hope and their bet as a business is that this is going to help improve the delivery of drugs and allow them to make money doing it.
5: And I think in your feature, you wrote that I think maybe it was in 2023 that they also looked into more efficient HIV drugs.
6: What they demonstrated in orbit was their ability to crystallize and keep in a stable form a particular form of an HIV drug known as ritonavir. What that demonstration showed is that they could handle this drug in orbit, produce the form of the drug that they were hoping to, one that's especially fiddly to make, and then maintain in that state for a while and then safely return it to Earth in such a way that it didn't, burn to a crisp on the way down.
5: No, we wouldn't want that. It would be such a waste of resources and money, which I guess I was also wondering about the financials here. You know, like even on Earth, we already struggle so much with getting drugs to folks, you know, like even HIV drugs. So will the space produce drugs like ever be accessible to consumers?
6: I know a lot of the people who are in this space, both, ha, pun intended.
1: Good one.
6: On the private industry side, you know, researchers at a lot of the institutions are very eager to not just make this a flight of fancy, to make this something that can deliver real benefits in terms of treatments here on Earth. There's no hiding the fact that the economics of this are going to be a key factor here. Launch costs had been more of a concern 2 decades ago than they are today. Launch costs have fallen, and projections are that those will continue to fall. But ultimately, in order for space to be useful as a place to do manufacturing, it can't just be a little bit better. It has to be a lot better at making the thing.
1: To justify the cost.
6: Correct. There are benefits to be gained from operating in space. That does not necessarily mean that the dollars and cents of it will end up working out.
5: Mm. It also makes me wonder about FDA inspections.
6: Actually, this is one of the things that these companies are thinking through, because if this is actually going to become a boring, routine part of the way that pharmaceuticals are studied, characterized, manufactured, whatever, that is an essential piece of the puzzle, is how can you demonstrate that you can do all of this stuff so reliably, so consistently, and have that whole process soup to nuts, launch, operations in orbit, reentry, recovery, all of that. How do you make all of that process as routine and as humdrum as manufacturing and processing that compound on the ground? And that's a really hard thing that they're solving for.
5: There seems to be a lot of excitement and definitely a lot of money already flowing into that, even if some of those experiments are still very early on. How do you see it? Do you think at this stage right now, we are already seeing promising enough results for how effective space manufacturing could be?
6: The ability to return samples back to Earth has gotten better. There's just more options. And the sophistication with which these experiments can be done in orbit has increased. Things are getting to a point where doing really large scale, kind of high throughput analyses is becoming increasingly feasible, because we know how to operate those kinds of experiments in space now, where we didn't 20 years ago. There are some very intriguing, albeit very early, results that maybe microgravity is a place where you could make a lot more cardiac organoids a lot more efficiently than you could on the ground. Maybe it's a place where you can lay down certain kinds of proteins into these films that could help restore partial vision to somebody with macular degeneration. Maybe space is a lot better for making those films. We'll see, but there's certainly a lot of excitement.
5: I also want to know more about some of the players here. We talked a lot about private companies, but in the beginning, you mentioned the International Space Station, and their work is a little different.
6: You know, for more than 25 years, the International Space Station, which is a partnership between the U.S. and a number of other nations. Over the years, there's been a number of groups, including UC San Diego, the group at Cedars-Sinai, Medical Center, among other places, who have been doing experiments in microgravity to, for example, see how cancer cells behave when they're in microgravity and how they respond to chemotherapy drugs in that environment.
5: You also wrote that this space station is retiring soon. Seems like there is some support coming from this international partnership to that research that it's going to end. So is this all just going to move to the private sector?
6: You know, the first decade of the life of the ISS, it was being assembled. And then the second decade of the ISS was really kind of getting it outfitted as a laboratory and kind of getting those reps in. Only in the last 5 to 10 years has it really kind of hit its stride And only in the last 5 to 10 years have we really seen the pace of these discoveries quicken. I spoke with a number of researchers who are rather nervous about the fact that the ISS is kind of in the latter stage of its life, and that in all likelihood, if there are commercial stations that take over, where government agencies like NASA are essentially clients of those, that at least to starting out, those stations might not have kind of the full suite of sophisticated instruments that are currently on the ISS. So there's a fair bit of anxiety around basically how much of an interruption will there end up being between the end of the ISS's life and whatever follows, like kind of fully hitting its stride.
5: You said that there's a lot of anxiety over this space station retiring. Do you have a sense of how this field is developing in other countries? You're, of course, focused in the US, California, Tesla driving researchers.
6: But sure.
5: Is there sort of like the same excitement around, you know, space biomanufacturing in other parts of the world?
6: Yeah. So while the feature does focus on the U.S., and I think it would be fair to say that the U.S. is an important kind of global center of this kind of research, there's a lot happening elsewhere. I should also note that one of the places where it's happening quite a bit is China. China has its own space station. It is one of the Tiangong space stations, and they are doing increasingly ambitious research with stem cells. There was an announcement from earlier this year that taikonauts aboard the Tiangong space station had started to model some of the early stages of embryonic development with stem cells in microgravity, really a first for this field. Researchers in the US with whom I spoke were also sensitive to the fact that as much as there is a rivalry in space and in other things with China, this is one of those areas where there's likely going to be increased competition and rivalry for kind of pushing the scientific frontier.
5: I was going to ask you about this, the politics here.
6: Yeah.
5: It seems like whenever we're talking about space research, there is this idea of competition.
6: There is a lot of international collaboration in this field generally. I think it's also the case that there is probably going to be some degree of competition between sort of kind of the US-led sphere and the Chinese-led sphere, not in any way that's unique to this, but as part of the broader sort of adversarial positioning of those two countries' efforts in space, including lunar exploration and that sort of thing.
5: Despite all the logistical nightmares, it's just such a cool development. And I know you're a little bit of a space geek, so I'm wondering how happy you were getting to see all of this out in California.
6: It was remarkable to visit these places and talk to these researchers who are doing it and to see some of the material that they've brought back from orbit and just see by eye, this is what it looks like on Earth. This is what it looks like in microgravity. And just by eye, like I'm no, you know, cell biologist myself, but when you look at these organoids side by side, it's like, oh, well, okay, yeah, I understand what all the fuss is about. And then also, too, to drive to basically a nondescript office park in the greater LA area, and you walk in, it's just like, oh, there's an under construction space station right over there. You know, the hardware is being built right now. The hardware is being flown right now.
5: Yeah, in parking lots in California.
6: In parking lots in California. If this is going to be a sustainable part of the way that we do biomedical research and the way that we manufacture therapies of all kinds in this space, the foundations of whatever buildings are to come are being laid right now, which makes it a really fun time to be able to report this kind of story.
5: Thank you so much, Michael.
6: Thank you so much, Julia.
5: Michael Greshko is an associate editor for Science's news team. You can read all their coverage at science.org/news.
1: 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This is Kevin McLean. I'm one of the producers on the show. I just wanted to hop in here before we get started to ask you to consider subscribing to News from Science. 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
4: Also out on the site this week, in the news section, we have a story by Rich Stone on Jurassic insects' chirps reconstructed. They basically tried to make the sounds of extinct insects and compared them with living instances of similar species today. Also on the news site, Mitch Leslie wrote about fraudulent images on antibody sellers' website. So researchers use antibodies for reagents in the lab. They use them to label things. They're really important for many kinds of experiments. But a new tally by a group of researchers written about in this story reveals that nearly 19,000 altered images can be found in reagent catalogs. Now, these images are supposed to be from tests of the reagents showing that they bind very well to their targets or whatnot, but the images have been altered, you know, with Photoshop. Now, it's not suggesting that these antibodies don't work, but it is suggesting that they're taking shortcuts in how they're sending the documentation out into the world. From the commentary section this week, we have a piece by Sasan Jalili and Julia Oh. This is a commentary piece on the skin microbiome and aging. The authors point out that skin is not only a tissue that ages, but it's also an ecosystem that ages. So what happens to the skin microbiome to support healthy aging or to accelerate aging? From the journal side, I'm just going to remind everyone that this month we have an ongoing series in Science Robotics about humanoid robots. The paper I'm going to mention this week is called Robot in a Crib by Spisak and colleagues. So that's Robot in a Crib, How a Playing Robot Helps Us Understand Sensomotor Contingency Learning. So they actually put a child-sized iCub robot in a crib, and like a baby, you know, might use its arm to stir around the air and get a mobile hanging over the crib to move, they ask, can a robot do this? And can it learn that there's this link between your actions and their sensory effects? So this is a way of training robots. It is really funny that they use a baby in a crib, but it's a very interesting problem to investigate. Okay, back to the main show. Next, we're going to hear about putting sensors on narwhals to gather oceanographic data.
1: Scientists have collected data from ecosystems all over the planet, from the deepest depths to the highest peaks, but not all places are sampled equally. It's actually pretty uneven because sometimes convenience plays a role in science. We tend to have way more information about places that are close to university facilities or research stations than the farthest reaches of the globe. When researchers need to sample less accessible places, they have to get creative. And that's just what Mads Peter Heide Jorgensen and colleagues did for their work published in Science Advances this week. They set out to collect oceanographic data in an extremely undersampled area off the coast of East Greenland. And they did it with the help of some narwhals. Mads Peter, welcome to the Science Podcast. Can you give us a sense of the place we're talking about here?
7: It's a very remote area, as you mentioned. We're working in the Scoresby Sound region, which is actually the world's largest fjord system.
1: Oh, really?
7: But there's only about 350 inhabitants in a little village there. So most of this area is not very frequently visited by humans. And usually, you know, in wintertime, it's completely covered with fast ice and inaccessible for ships. In the summer, there's very few ships that venture into this fjord system. But
1: I imagine it's difficult just to be there, let alone try and do any work out there, right?
7: Yeah, I mean, logistically, it's challenging. We have capitalized on a field camp we have had for 10 years in the area where we could fly in with a twin otter from Iceland, and that made it both easier and cheaper than to do traditional work from expensive icebreakers and logistical operations that are quite difficult.
1: Yeah, I had to look on Google Maps a little bit. This is actually further north from all of Iceland, right?
7: Yeah, it's a bit north of Iceland, but it's not that far from Iceland, but it's still a coastline. The whole coastline there in East Greenland is rarely studied. For many years, it was covered with ice in the summertime because of the drift ice that came out of the Arctic basin in the channel between Greenland and Svalbard. that pumped a lot of heavy ice south along that coast, and that prevented the most ships from entering the coast. I mean, in the old days, sailing vessels and even a steam-driven vessel couldn't penetrate that ice. But here after 2000, the summer sea ice has virtually disappeared from that region because of the climate changes and the lack of production of multi-year ice in the polar basin.
1: Yeah, you mentioned in the paper that there's been a lot of increased attention on polar circulation patterns in this region in particular. Is climate the main driver in that attention?
7: It's an important area for the convection, deep sea convection of the warm water from the Atlantic. So it's a part of driving the whole conveyor belt of water around the globe. So for that reason, there has been a lot of attention, especially to the more offshore areas.
1: You're looking at this incursion of Atlantic water, this Atlantification process. Can you explain what that means in this region?
7: The Atlantification is an increased influx of relatively warm and relatively salty Atlantic water that we see entering the coastline of East Greenland. And it's all along the coast there that that happens. And even it's not a dramatic increase in temperature, it's still an increase in temperature that's been going on for the last 20 years. And we can detect that in deep inside the fjord systems because of the use of narwhals, as you mentioned, as sampler of the temperature and salinity in these parts of the world.
1: We had a news writer, Paul Vusen, who wrote recently about the array of buoys they used to sample the Atlantic meridional overturning circulation. But putting instruments on animals is a little bit of a different approach. Where did that idea come from? What makes narwhals a good species to do this sampling?
7: There are two characteristics with narwhals that makes them very suitable for oceanographic sampling. One is that they dive very deeply. So they dive to depths beyond 1,500 meters and even sometimes down to 1,800 meters, which means they profile the whole water column. The other thing is that they have a very high site fidelity, which means that they go back to the same spots. So if you're interested in measuring the temperatures in some specific areas, then you can repeatedly use the narwhals because you know they won't go somewhere else next year. They can sample the same water masses year after year in the same areas and different seasons. And then, of course, there's a third thing that also makes narwhals very interesting and which will be useful in our study. Unlike many research vessels, narwhals are not afraid of sea ice or glacial ice. So they can go into areas where you usually cannot convince captains of research vessels to go because they are afraid of the painting of the ships or the whole survival of the ship. But now they happily go into front of glaciers and actually spend a lot of the summertime there. So that gives an opportunity to sample the water in those areas.

0: the front of glaciers in the middle of the winter. And then, of course, you have to, the tricky part is also you have to capture the narwhal.
1: Yeah.
0: They don't happily swim into your hands. So you have to set nets and watch the nets very carefully. Be sure that you are on top of the whales immediately when they get entangled so they don't die in the nets. And then you can handle them on the beach, actually. So even if it's an animal that dives to 1,500 meters, you can also still handle them at their 1 meter water depths and instrument them and then release them. The whole process only takes 15, 20 minutes. The critical thing is that you have to be awake day and night to watch the nets for any whales that are coming by and getting tangled. Make sure they don't drown.
1: How many animals did you put tags onto over the years?
0: For these particular CTD tags that collects the data on salinity and temperature, we've had 6 animals for 3 years, 2 per year. I mean, the cost of the transmitters is also part of the limitation for how many we can put out. Although the cost is still very small compared to if we should hire an ocean-going, ice-breaking vessel that can go into these areas for months and months. But still, we're limited on resources there.
1: You mentioned that the narwhals are sort of going into areas that are a little bit less accessible for ships to get to and everything. What did you find in terms of the data that they were collecting?
0: The main thing is that we have got measurements from locations where there haven't been the measurements before. There's also some measurements in the past where ships have been, but not very frequently. And so it's very hard to collect a reliable time series. And of course, climate research is all about time series, and oceanography is also about time series. So we are adding some data to the time series. But one thing we can see is that there is an influx of Atlantic water that is much more pronounced than we believed before. And if you go below 200 meters deep inside the fjord system in Scoresby Sound, you can see it's completely dominated by Atlantic water.
1: Oh, wow.
0: Warm, saline water. So where the lens of polar water above the Atlantic water is getting smaller and smaller. So we can actually see that even we have a glacier that's 300 kilometers from the ocean. And even on that, in front of that glacier, we can see the influx of Atlantic water. And of course, that is assisting in melting the glacier fronts, since it makes the sea ice glide a little easier over the ground and releasing the icebergs and melting the glacier from beneath.
1: Yeah, is it a little bit of like a positive feedback loop where the more warming, the more it melts and everything?
0: Yeah, it is.
1: How does the data that you collect with the narwhals compare to some of the more traditional oceanographic data that we have available from the region?
0: We can use the data from the narwhals when they're offshore in the winter, because in the winter they go outside the fjord system because they cannot be in these areas where there's complete fast ice because they have to come up and breathe and have air. They move offshore where the ice is moving around, where they can go to the surface of the water and breathe there. And in those regions, there are oceanographic measurements primarily from the summer period, but the narwhals are there in the winter. So we could complement the time series of data or measurements from these areas with winter measurements. And in comparison, if we look at the trend over time, we can see that the water of polar origin and the water of Atlantic origin are increasing in temperature. There is warming up. So there's more and more warm water that is entering the shelf areas off the coast of East Greenland.
1: I imagine that there were probably a lot of unknowns going into something like this. What sort of surprised you the most once you had collected all of your data?
0: First of all, our data collection itself was a bit of a success. I was amazed that we got more than 2,000 complete profiles from these animals. They kind of very reliable provided data. And there was one animal that lasted from August in 1 year through July in the following year, which is quite a long deployment.
1: Had your research group ever done any kind of animal-borne sampling like this before?
0: Yes, we have done similar studies with bowhead whales in West Greenland, sorry, and with right whales in South Africa.
1: Oh, wow.
0: The remarkable thing with the narwhals is that, first of all, they dive very deeply.
1: Yeah.
0: And then they go repeatedly to the same spots. And then they go to these glacier fronts. The other animals, they don't visit glacier fronts. So narwhals had something that could contribute with that none of the others allowed us.
1: You think about more traditional oceanographic sampling, things like arrays of buoys that are there year after year. But with animal-borne sampling, I suppose you're also getting samples of specific places that you know are ecologically relevant to that species as well, right?
0: Exactly. And there is, of course, also the reservation, the narwhals, they don't go to specific spots that the oceanographers might be interested in, because we cannot control where the narwhals go, but we know where they go. And we know they'll go there every year. And if that's a

0: useful area for our study, then they also provide useful data, but we cannot ask them to go to, I don't know, Iceland to measure that because they never go to Iceland. We are restricted by what the NAOs want to do. Oceanographic sampling in the traditional way is still something we need. So NAOs is complementary and it provides data from areas that are logistically difficult and expensive to get to.
1: You are seeing much more Atlantic encroachment farther into the fjord system than you had expected. Is that concerning at this point? Or I guess things can change year after year. What did you come away with from that?
0: Yeah, of course, it's concerning in the way that it's a sign of ocean warming. It's a sign that the ocean warming also has ramifications, even the most remote part of the world. It's not just along equator, but it's also hitting a small little fjord system far away in the high Arctic. But it also has the other effect that it may stimulate the melting of the ice cap because of the warm water that hits the glacier fronts. And that will be a new release of fresh water from the ice cap, which will also slow down the ocean circulation globally.
1: What is next for this project? Are you planning any additional sampling ventures like this or something different?
0: We are moving on with this salinity temperature CDD recorder we have and using it for different species in other areas to see if it can apply to other species also.
1: Well, thank you so much for joining us. I really appreciate it.
0: I hope it's useful.
1: Mads Peter Heide Jorgensen is a professor in the Department of Birds and Mammals at the Greenland Institute of Natural Resources. You can find a link to the paper we discussed at science.org/podcast.
2: Stay tuned for the latest in our book series of scientific biographies. This month, Angela Saini talks with author Priyambada Jayakumar about her book, M.S. Swaminathan, The Man Who Fed India.
3: Hello, I'm Angela Saini. In this limited series, every month I've been interviewing the author of a scientific biography. This is month 4, and this time we have writer and historian Priyambada Jayakumar, whose new book is about the late geneticist and plant breeder M.S. Swaminathan. Swaminathan is, of course, famous in India for being the architect of the Green Revolution, and his work to increase agricultural output from the 1960s onwards saved millions of people from hunger and malnutrition. In his foreword, the Indian politician Shashi Tharoor writes that history remembers those who win wars, but not those who win harvests. Jayakumar's book, The Man Who Fed India, really is an attempt to fix that. In her own words, it's a thank you from her generation to his. Priyambada, M.S. Swaminathan died in 2023 at the age of 98, but you write that you knew him since you were a child. Can you tell me more about that family connection and what inspired you then to end up writing his biography?
4: He's related to from my dad's side of the family. He's my father's brother-in-law, so his wife was my aunt. So I met M.S. for the first time when they came and stayed with us in Calcutta. I was in school. That was the first time I met him. That was my first very discernible memory of who he was. We'd bump into each other at several family do's and the rest of it. And then I went on to Cambridge, which was also his alma mater, where he got his PhD from. And then I went off to the U.S. I was in London where he would meet me, and then I was in the U.S. So we continued all our life. I looked at him as a human being behind a revolution that ended hunger, that ended political dependency, and that spearheaded political sovereignty in India. If you can't grow your own food, they often say you can't be calling your own political shots. And that's what he did. In the 1960s, he kind of cut off the nerve center of American aid. I know you're sitting in America, but when America gives you anything, the ask is enormous. And in those days, it was conditional diplomacy at its best. So he cut off that immediately, and he gave us self-sufficiency. And in my conscience, he was one of those very rare individuals who changed the destiny of the country. I felt I wanted to write a book which didn't look at him simply as an agricultural scientist, which looked at him as a technocrat, a diplomat, a man who kind of took India from one stage of history into another. And that's exactly the genesis of the book.
3: He had a remarkable life, of course, as any scientist who lived in the 20th century, which we're finding in this series, has lived through so many important events. One very important one for him was the Bengal famine of 1943, which he lived through. killed very many millions of Indians, shocked the world at the time, the images that were coming out from the famine. How did that experience then shape his later choices?
4: Well, the Bengal famine was a watershed moment in his life. He was actually training to be a doctor, a medical doctor. He lost his father when he was 11. His father died of a pancreatic ailment, which kind of complicated, and he died on the operating table. And he was a Gandhian, he was a freedom fighter. In fact, Mahatma Gandhi had stayed in their home. He had Pandit Nehru coming and visiting him, C. Rajagopalachari, who was a huge intellectual down south. Every freedom fighter worth their salt would come and stay with them because his father was the municipal chairman, commissioner of Kumbakonam, the town that he was born in. And their house was an open home. He was then a young student studying to be a doctor, medical doctor. The Hindu, which is a very kind of, even today, a very revered newspaper, which comes out of South India in 1886 is when it first started. And he said he'd open the pages of the newspaper only to be staring at millions and millions of dead faces. What India needed was an agricultural scientist who would give us smart crops so that for an agricultural country, you'd never have this ignominy anymore of losing people. Of course, his parents, his father was not alive. His mother was very upset. And she said that, what future is there in agriculture for you? He didn't listen. He turned around and he went and equipped himself. And it was the Bengal famine which kind of turned him around because he remembered Gandhi's one line that for the poor, God is bread. They don't see anything else. Hunger is the driving force. And he didn't want to see India hungry.
3: Swaminathan studied abroad for a while and then came back to India in the 1950s. Can you describe the challenges of that time, the political as well as the agricultural challenges that Swaminathan faced and how he believed then he could help?
4: He was always of the opinion that agriculture was not allowed to develop as a subject under colonial India. The British did not do anything for agriculture because, you know, you equip any country, you also give them freedom. So there was that paranoia which was always there, which is there for any colonial power. I remember him telling me very clearly that everybody in India celebrated India's birth on the 15th of August, 1947, with Nehru's Tryst of Destiny speech. But if you looked at the newspapers, the top part of the newspaper would be dedicated to the speech, but the bottom parts talked about hunger. We lost a lot of our fertile lands to Pakistan. The partition did that. What we were left with was a country which was cleaved essentially in hunger. We were born in hunger. And he said that was the rubric which we inherited of a country which had a lot of people to feed, but a land which wasn't fertile enough. And therein lay a huge challenge. You needed American aid. You needed American sign-off. In fact, when Mrs. Gandhi took over from Lal Bahadur Shastri after he died, she used to be absolutely exasperated by Lyndon Johnson, who was in office at that point of time. And I've kind of encapsulated that in my book. He's turned white with rage because he used to be very condescending. In fact, it was his daughter, I think Mary at one point, who got very upset with him because there were these five or six ships, 300 vertical, you know, nautical miles off the coast of Calcutta, and he wasn't releasing it until Mrs. Gandhi was agreeable on a, you know, to toe the line about some foreign policy thing. And she turned around and said, this is Christmas. It's a time of giving. And shame on you for not feeding the people of India. And you release it. And that's what he did. Tired of these diplomatic kind of maneuvering, you know, these diplomatic dances that she had to kind of put up with all the time, she had heard that Professor Swaminathan was on the verge of a breakthrough. And she turned around and said, Swami, I've heard about your magic seeds. How soon can you give me 10 million tons? And that's when he realized that she was talking about the quantum that she had imported from the US, because I want to get the bloody Americans off my back.
3: We're at this point then in history. There are a number of important people in Swaminathan's life, and Indira Gandhi was, of course, one of them. Another very important person was the American plant scientist Norman Borlaug, who was developing the kind of hybrid wheat varieties that Swaminathan also believed could boost agricultural yields in India. What was their collaboration like?
4: So he found out about Norman Borlaug through a Japanese scientist, Norin. And it came down to the fact that he was trialing these Mexican seed varieties, which he'd already trialed in Pakistan. So what happened? Our traditional crops were tall and slender. You put more fertilizer, more water at the edge of, you know, at the roots. That weight would make it lodge and you'd lose an entire harvest. So you married the Indian varieties with the Mexican varieties, which were shorter and stronger. And as a result of which it used to be a water and a fertilizer guzzler, but the harvest would almost double and treble. So Norman Borlaug when he reached out, was only happy to help and said that, look, I've trialed this in Pakistan in private fields, and I know that it works with your temperature and your condition. Try it in your Indian Agricultural Research Institute fields. And if it works, I'm happy to send you another bunch to trial. But if you want it on a large scale, you will need government backing and money for it, because it's an enormous amount to turn the history around of a country, this food production. You need more than one trial field. So he trialed it and he knew it was successful. Mrs. Gandhi takes over, finds out. Then she decides to walk what I have always called the most lonely road walked by a scientist and a prime minister. When she goes against her entire cabinet to, you know, kind of sanction the largest seed shipment in history, in the history of mankind, 18,000 tons of seed, which Mexico then sent. Luckily for Professor Swaminathan and Mrs. Gandhi, that worked. And that was the genesis of the Green Revolution.
3: She gave Swaminathan free rein, for it appears from in your book, to carry out this revolution. I get the sense from your book then that Swaminathan was a very shrewd political operator as well as a scientist.
4: You were operating within a political system. If you didn't know how to do it, how would you get past it? Because Mrs. Gandhi was up against several bureaucrats who didn't believe in any of this. And a lot of her bureaucrats felt that she was being taken for a ride by him. So she had her back to the wall. She had the Americans to deal with. She had her own cabinet, which was getting very upset. Her bureaucrats who were up in arms saying that this was an enormously handsome sum of money, which was going down the drain. What could she do? She listened to her gut. She went with her gut, as Professor Swaminathan. Therein lay what I believe changed the history and our destiny in more ways than one. If you cannot grow your own food, you cannot call your shots politically. And Mrs. Gandhi was all too aware of this.
3: A very large portion of your book also is given over to Swaminathan's support to women, which I know is very important to you personally, especially women farmers. He often said that the first rice cultivators were women, you've written. Why did this matter to him, and how much of an impact then did he have on gender equality in the country?
4: He was raised largely by a single mother, so he knew the bulk of work women did. Don't forget, he grew up between Mangamba, which is in Kerala. His family came from a very wealthy family of landowners and farmers, and a lot of their money came from fields. So he used to spend all his summer holidays on the fields. And the only sight which greeted him, which is what he told me verbatim, were women at the crack of dawn, sowing, threshing, picking up after everybody, and then going back home, cooking, cleaning, raising children, coming back the next morning at 5 a.m, standing for hours under the sun. And at the end of the day, you turn around and ask any person, what does a farmer mean to you? They'd only talk about a man with a bullock cart and a plow. There was never any woman on the scene. And I think that upset him the most. And he felt that the quantum of work they did didn't get any recognition in the form of either land titles, didn't get any recognition in the form of credit titles or legally. So when he became a member of parliament in his late 80s, he was a member of parliament from 2007 to 2013. And he said that he tried introducing a private member's bill called the Women Farmers Entitlement Bill, just to get women this kind of recognition. And he was not able to do it. He said it wasn't passed. That, he told me, was the largest and the greatest regret of his life. He was also married. You can't talk about gender equality in M. Swaminathan's life without talking about the role his wife brought to it. My aunt, Meena Swaminathan, was a Cambridge graduate herself from Newnham College. She had a degree in economics. And she was the actual wind beneath his wings, the real feminist who brought all these ideas to him. She was the first generator of the idea of a creche for construction workers in India. And she started it on the fields, and that got taken up as law everywhere around in India. So she was very instrumental in all his gender beliefs.
3: Finally, I want to ask what it was like for you personally to write this book, given that he was also family. When you started writing it, he was still alive then. So how much input did you get from him? How much did you get to speak to him? And also, I couldn't help but wonder if there were any negatives to him, because your book, clearly you venerate Swaminathan. I can fully understand why, because he is widely venerated within India itself. But were there parts of his character that people didn't like or mistakes that he regretted?
4: I'm glad you asked this question. I was often asked, I was asked by somebody who's very eminent, I'm not naming names, that, are you sure it was a biography and not a hagiography? I said that has been leveled against me many, many times. Now, I'll tell you about the negative bits first. I turned down over every rock I could find, and there was very little that I could find. The Green Revolution, in his own words, was a Frankenstein in the making. he had to unleash it because we need a timely intervention so that Mrs. Gandhi could break the back of American aid. But it also kind of led to a lot of monoculture in Indian farming. So you sifted between rice and wheat, and wheat took over hugely. A lot of our old ancient systems had to be cropped. I mean, the book may not tell you that, but he's had his more than fair share of detractors who tell him that he was the father of cancer in India. When you brought in fertilizers, you introduced chemicals into the food table. When you do that, you get better crops. You get crops which are more resilient, but you also get carcinogenics which go into your food table. So a lot of people have critiqued him for that. In my 40 years that I've known him, there is very little negativity. I think that I found as an individual, when I spoke to people, there were detractors who felt that, you know, he betrayed India's agriculture, our agricultural history, this, that, and the other by bringing in the Green Revolution. But there were others who knew that we had to do it.
3: Was this all from interviews that you'd done?
4: No, these were with my time personal, talks with him. And yes, you asked a very interesting question. I started writing the book when he was 97. At that stage, he'd lost my aunt. When that happened, I suddenly felt that his faculties were getting weaker and he was not as lucid as he used to be. So you would have streams of thought which were very lucid, and then everything would be a muddle. So he wasn't the greatest help towards his latter years. At the time that I was writing, when I was researching, yes. So he was help in fits and starts. But what really helped me were his notes and scribbles of the last 60 years, which was then at the National Sciences Bureau, NCVS, which is a part of IISc in Bangalore. Those were really helpful. And those, you know, I found bits and pieces of, you know, how his mind worked those days and what motivated him, quotes from Tagore and Gandhi were constants in his lifetime. And if you read the book, you also know that when the millennial issue of Time magazine came out at the turn of the century, there were only three Indians in the list of 20 most significant Asians of the century. Out of the three, it was Mahatma Gandhi, Rabindranath Tagore, and the third Indian was actually Professor Swaminathan himself. And that to him, he said that was the greatest tribute life could give him, not because they were on the same magazine together, but because they were his greatest influences in life.
3: Priyam Bhattacharya, thank you so much.
4: Angela, you've been very kind, and thank you.
3: Next month, I'll be interviewing astrophysicist Sarah Seeger about her moving memoir of life after losing her husband. See you then.
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6: Donald Trump has managed to soil his own presidency, and I'm using the word soil in a sort of polite, euphemistic sense, to be clear. Donald Trump just posted something a few hours ago about Iran that I genuinely do not think he realizes is an admission of how terribly this war is going. Take a look at what Donald Trump wrote. Quote, "Iran is officially a failed nation. It is dead. They have no navy. They have no air force. They have no currency. They are not paying their soldiers or police. Inflation is at 300%. And their leadership is in total disarray and incapable of properly representing the country. The only thing they have is fake news from the USA, a willingness to kill their protesters, now over 100,000 people dead. They must be tried for war crimes against humanity, and a good line of bullshit. Thank you for your attention to this matter, blah, blah, blah." Now, of course, if we want to analyze this factually, a lot of it is either false or just wildly exaggerated. Of course, Iran does still have naval forces, It obviously has a currency. Inflation is bad in Iran. It's not 300%, though. But I want us to forget about all of that for a second. Like, just pretend for a moment that every single thing Trump said there is true. Give him all of it. Iran is dead. It's a failed nation. No Navy, no Air Force, no money. It can't pay its soldiers. It can't pay its police. All of that stuff, right? Then why are we still fighting them? We are 6 months into this thing. We were supposed to have a 2 to 3 week war, and we are 6 months into a war with a dead country. What does it say about the United States that it's taken 6 months to still not defeat a country with no leadership, no currency, and no Navy and no bombs and anything? Now, remember how it was sold to us at the beginning. We're going to hit them extremely hard. American military objectives are going to be accomplished so quickly. It won't be another one of these open-ended wars that my predecessors got us into and all of this sort of stuff. And it is now the end of August and the war is still going. And somehow Trump wants us to simultaneously believe two completely contradictory things. Number one, Iran has been totally annihilated. They're finished. They're dead. They have nothing. They have no money. Their government has collapsed. They can't pay their own soldiers, on the one hand. But on the other hand, this completely dead, helpless country somehow requires 6 months of American warfare with no end in sight. So which is it? The more pathetic Trump makes Iran sound, Trump's own military performance actually is what sounds worse. If you tell me you've been fighting Superman for 6 months, oh, you haven't won. Okay, well, it is Superman. That's pretty tough. If you tell me you've been fighting a guy with no money, no weapons, no military, whose entire organization has collapsed, and 6 months later you're still fighting that guy, I start to have some questions for you. This is what Trump never seems to understand about his own propaganda. He exaggerates everything so much that the exaggeration undermines what he's trying to brag about. Now, if we are just honest, of course Iran has been damaged and damaged badly. And of course Iran's economy is in terrible shape, and it was before this war started. And of course, after 6 months, its military capabilities have been degraded. But ours have been degraded as well. And what Iran still has is some ability to impose costs and to keep retaliating and keep disrupting in the region and keep the conflict going. And 6 months into this thing, it was going to be 2 to 3 weeks. 6 months in, we still don't have a clear off-ramp. So either Trump is lying when he describes Iran as this dead country with nothing left, or he's telling the truth, in which case his administration has spent 6 months fighting a dead country after telling us we were going to have this wrapped up so easily in 2 to 3 weeks. Neither of these options makes Trump look very good. Now, the Truth Social post this morning is, again, Trump knows it's been 6 months. The Truth Social post is supposed to be Trump pounding his chest and declaring victory again. But instead, he's sort of accidentally posing the question that now he has to answer. Pete Hegseth has to answer. They all have to answer. If Iran is as completely defeated, broke, and militarily destroyed and dysfunctional as Donald Trump says it is, why couldn't the most powerful military in the world finish this war in the 2 to 3 weeks that we were told that it was going to take? And why are we still fighting it 6 months later? Now, we had this hypothetical 2.5 months ago, which has become a reality. I'm going to remind you about that hypothetical. The hypothetical was, we're starting the 60-day negotiation period with Iran. And if that doesn't go well, Iran knows it is really Trump's problem. What do I mean by that? Trump is the one whose party is facing defeat in a midterm at the end of that 60-day negotiation period. And so when that period started, I think it was around June 19th, for some reason, I have that date in my mind. We said, well, 2 months from June 19th is August 19th. That is just a couple of weeks before early ballots start going out. Iran's not stupid. Iran is a lot of things, and they are radical theocrats, but they're not stupid. They realize if things aren't going well on August 19th and Trump resumes bombing or has to explain to the American people, why is this thing not over? Why is this thing continuing? That is a disaster for Trump, which is a point of leverage for Iran. We said it on June 19th. And it is coming true. And now Republicans are worried and they're trying to figure out what the hell do we run on? Because quite frankly, they have nothing to run on. They have Trump is doing a great job, but he's not. And it's sort of hard to defend. The economy is doing great, except it's really not for most people. And so they can't defend that. Trump certainly didn't solve inflation. And so what they go to is, oh, if Democrats win, scary stuff, insert scary stuff here. And it really doesn't seem like people are falling for that in general. And when the status quo is so bad, people are incentivized to try new things. So this is really the nightmare scenario for Trump. And most importantly, there are troops dying, there are civilians dying, there's an economy that's suffering, Americans are suffering because of all of this. And it was all optional, and it was going to take 2 to 3 weeks, but we are 6 months in. So I kind of go back to the question I asked you about last week or the week before, and I heard from a few of you. How long do you think this thing is going to go? Do you think we are going to go beyond a year with this thing? Like, are we not even halfway through with this at this point in time? Or is it possible that if Democrats do take the House in November, they will be able to exert more pressure on Trump to get him to off-ramp? I still believe eventually Trump's off-ramp is to go, we won and we're leaving, even though the objectives won't have been accomplished and even though the entire thing is going to start over again because we have no nuclear deal with Iran. I think the most likely scenario is Trump goes, we did it, we won, we're getting out of here. And it will be up to us to determine and evaluate, did Trump really win there or what exactly is going on? Now, what are the troops doing in the middle of this? That is something we have to talk about. There is an extraordinary situation happening inside Donald Trump and Pete Hegseth's military, which is that service members are getting the hell out, many of whom believe they are being asked to participate in things they simply cannot morally justify. And the numbers are skyrocketing. There are organizations that help military personnel apply for conscientious objector status. And they are seeing those applications at a level that has not been seen in decades. There's one organization called the Center on Conscience and War. And they say, normally we get like 50 people a year. 50 people will come to us, 50 service members, and they'll say, I have a moral objection to what this military is engaged in. Help me get that status. Since Donald Trump's war with Iran started in February, they already have had 140 applicants. That's 6 times the normal rate. And that is the most they've seen in 25 years. Now, you might say, oh, these are 19-year-olds who joined. They realized this wasn't for them. So they said, what can I say to get out of here? Not at all. Many of the new conscientious objectors have served for more than a decade. This includes enlisted personnel. This includes officers up through major. Some went to military academies before being commissioned, and they are saying, we have to get out, and we have to get out right now. So what is it that is going on? Well, MS Now spoke anonymously with 5 service members who were trying to leave right now. One believed the United States is deliberately bombing civilian infrastructure in Iran, including bridges. When I raised concerns, I was told, don't worry about it, that's not a problem. The service member ultimately decided, nothing I'm doing here is contributing to good in the world. I've got to get out. Another said, current leadership is just so unpredictable. I've got to get out. Here's a video report on this from MS Now.
7: Seems as though we're also seeing records of the number of people who are trying to leave the military, as you mentioned, as conscientious objectors. And really, they pointed to the specific military campaigns that the United States has started over the past year. I spoke to one service member who was deployed in support of Operation Epic Fury, which, of course, is the war in Iran. And this person told me that they believe that they were ordered to target and blow up and bomb civilian infrastructure, which, of course, is a violation of international humanitarian law as defined by the Geneva Accord. I also spoke with 2 different service members who were given orders to support Operation Southern Spear, which, of course, is the military campaign that President Donald Trump began last September, which led to those 60 boat strikes that you were talking to, where those vessels were allegedly carrying narco terrorists and drugs that were being funneled into the United States. They also resulted in at least 210 people who were killed. And both of those service members say they were concerned that there was a lack of intelligence or justification for each of these boat strikes. One of them in particular said, you can tell yourself what you want at night and say they were all precision strikes and they were all planned, but there's at least one innocent person that I feel like I indirectly hurt. So it was not just a violation potentially of these international laws. A lot of them said that they, you know, cited these surge in civilian death tolls. Many of them talked about that Manab school bombing that happened in Iran at the beginning of this war, where 150 schoolgirls and teachers died.
6: So it turns out that Iran isn't the only issue. Service members are raising concerns about Trump. They're raising concerns about the operations targeting the alleged drug trafficking boats, where the U.S. struck at least 60 small boats and killed more than 200 people. One service member who loaded weapons onto planes said they watched the planes leave with bombs, come back without them. And the service member said, I have no idea who we're targeting, why, whether civilians are being killed. This is what I think is the important part. These are not people doing what Trump did when he got his bone spurs letter to not go to Vietnam, who are basically saying, I'm afraid I might die and that's it, I want to stay home. These are people who are morally feeling the weight of what they might be ordered to do to other people. And they're worried about the ethical implications of participating in these military actions that they don't believe are justified. And my message to every single one of these people is good for you. It takes courage to say, I did volunteer to serve my country, but that's not a blank check. I'm not gonna blindly do anything Trump or Hegseth tell me to do. And there's something especially rich about Trump demanding unquestioning loyalty from people who actually volunteered for military service, because Trump famously did not serve in Vietnam. And he did receive multiple draft deferments, and he got a medical exemption because of his heels. So the guy who avoided military service during Vietnam is now commander in chief, sending other people into wars and military operations that at least some of them believe they cannot morally participate in. And meanwhile, Pete Hegseth is purging military leadership, and he's forced out at least half a dozen officers. The army has been without a chief of staff since April. All of it is a complete and total mess. Just for numbers, when Hegseth was confirmed, the army had 10 active duty four-star generals. Now it has 5. This is the smallest number in years. So we've got experienced leadership being pushed out, experienced service members trying to escape, and remembered that this is an all-volunteer military. And one service member put it perfectly when he said, when you volunteer to sign up for the military, despite what some people might think, you're not signing up to be a robot. Military service is not supposed to be personal loyalty to Trump. You're swearing an oath to the Constitution. And when people who volunteered to defend the country decide, I can only defend my conscience by getting the hell out of this military, we should be seeing these as alarm bells that are going off everywhere, and they really are. Now, as far as the specifics of the adjudication of these conscientious objector requests, a lot of that is still TBD. It's still in progress, and we are sort of going to have to wait and see what the adjudication is. And there, you know, there, if you go back to Vietnam, there's this idea that conscientious objector status was used very loosely, and that for a lot of people, it was just a lie. And it was about, I don't want to go out there and get myself killed. Right now, the risk of getting themselves killed is actually quite low. There have been some service member deaths on the US side. And that doesn't mean we don't care about those. Of course we do. But statistically, we have a situation right now where if you're objecting, the math of I'm actually just worried I'll be killed is not really that likely, because it doesn't seem very many troops are going to be killed. Now, if Trump ultimately says we do have to do boots on the ground, which is a whole other situation, that will change. I would expect even more conscientious objectors in that scenario. But for now, a record number of people, decades high, saying, I've got to get out of this. This is wrong. Good for them. Think about this. Think about what is happening here. The president of the United States heard a journalist characterize his political endorsements in a way he didn't like. And his response is, I'm going to report you to the FCC so that you can be punished. And remember that this administration has already put me on an enemies list on whitehouse.gov because they don't like my coverage of Donald Trump either. They've labeled me a leftist lunatic and a media offender and all of this stuff. So I'm a little familiar with this authoritarian impulse of the administration. Criticism of Trump is not treated as constitutionally protected opinion. It's not treated as journalism. It's not treated as political disagreement. It's treated as something that deserves retaliation. And for a guy who built his entire identity around being so tough and powerful and alpha, this is really the behavior of a pathetic crybaby, which is what Donald Trump is. Someone goes on TV, they don't even say, oh, Trump looks so orange and crazy and his hair is insane and he's obese and he's not a smart guy. And they just go, oh, his endorsements have mixed results. And you run to the federal government demanding punishment? Give me a break. Now, Donald Trump has also endorsed many candidates who lost. He doesn't like to talk about it. Megan Degenfelder lost in Wyoming, and Corey Mills lost in Florida, and Andy Ogles lost in Tennessee. Mike Pillow, or just Prillo, is now everybody wants him to be called just Prillo. Anyway, Mike Lindell lost in Minnesota. But whether mixed results is accurate does not matter, because presidents don't get to decide which adjectives journalists are allowed to use. Like maybe Kristen Welker would have gone on air and gone, he has a terrible record. That's my opinion. That could be wrong, but there is something especially grotesque about a president threatening the press because of what they say when it is clearly not an issue of legal consequence. When the press, in the United States, the press occupies a special place in democracy. And the press is the only profession explicitly protected in the Constitution. And so the First Amendment doesn't say Congress shall make no law abridging the freedom of accountants, dentists, or whatever. It says freedom of the press. And the FCC acknowledges that its authority over broadcast content is limited because the FCC can't push back and sort of supersede the Constitution and the First Amendment. And so the FCC Commissioner Ana Gomez responded, listen, we at the FCC don't have authority to punish journalists that the administration doesn't like. Now, meanwhile, Disney and ABC are suing the FCC over what they say is this unconstitutional retaliatory campaign against the network. So I actually think every reporter who gets access to this administration really has to band together on this. And at every press conference, it doesn't matter if they're talking to Trump or whoever maybe replaces Caroline Levitt or whoever is doing it like a daily briefing. At every press conference, every gaggle, every opportunity, they should be asking about Kristen Welker. Why should she be punished? What should her punishment be? What law did Kristen Welker violate? Does the president believe journalists should face government retaliation every time they make unfavorable commentary and ask it again and again and again? Don't ask him about a single other thing until he's willing to weigh in on this, because this is really not just about Kristen Welker, and it's certainly not about me. It's about, and it's not, by the way, about Trump's batting average on endorsements. There's a question about whether the government gets to intimidate journalists into being afraid to criticize the president. In countries where members of the media are afraid to criticize the president, we say that is so un-American. Those are forms of government that are completely antithetical to what this country was founded on. And so the answer in the United States has to be no. If we look at Saudi Arabia and we go, it's terrible how they treat journalists there, then we can't say Trump gets to request punishment of journalists he doesn't like. Every single journalist in the United States who has access to Donald Trump should make them answer for what Donald Trump is suggesting and for trying to punish journalists. And honestly, I have like a curiosity. If Trump was asked, what should her punishment be? What would he say? Would he say, well, she should be fired or she should be imprisoned? Or what exactly is the punishment that he envisions there should be, which I can only imagine will open up the door to another completely authoritarian, anti-American perspective. So Kristen Welker, she has, I'm sure, great lawyers. She has fantastic resources at NBC and all of that. A lot of us, people like me, who go on these White House enemies lists, we don't have that. And the administration knows if they come after me and I've got to come up with $500,000 for legal fees, which ultimately I'll prevail, or they'll drop the case or whatever if Trump goes defamation or something, they know that making you defend yourself and the expense associated with it is indeed the punishment. And so they don't care whether they're right or wrong about the law. So journalists, please ask Trump, what should her punishment be? This is absolutely bizarre. Trump was asked about who he wants in a foursome, and he says if he's involved in a foursome, there must be Jack. Oh my God. You have got to see this. Donald Trump was interviewed by Trey Gowdy on Fox News. Now, I know that this is sort of out of school. Two very unusual looking people, okay, doing a total softball suck-up interview is what Trey Gowdy did. And Gowdy says to Trump, do you have a dream foursome? And Trump goes, well, you got to have Jack in a foursome. Take a look.
8: I think we're going to win.
9: Do you have a dream foursome? And who is in your dream foursome?
8: I love Jack. Okay? Jack is great. I happen to love Tiger. Tiger is a great guy.
6: Now, I understand that they're talking about golf. I understand what Trey Gowdy is asking. I am going to exercise my constitutional right to hear this in a completely different context. Now, then we get to the delusional substance. Donald Trump talked about Iran, and he goes, we don't really need a deal. We're just crushing them. And mirroring what he posted to Truth Social early this morning, he just goes, we've destroyed everything. We've destroyed everything. These are evil people. Take a look at what he said.
8: But we're doing a great job. The blockade has been unbelievable. The financial hits that we're giving them, we're hitting them very hard. Nobody's ever been hit like this. And they're a failing nation right now. And at the right point, we'll either win or they'll do something. But, you know, I don't mind winning, just winning. That I don't need a signature on a piece of paper. But we're doing very well. Their Navy's gone. Their Air Force is gone. Their leaders are gone. All of their anti-aircraft, I mean, it's all wiped out. They're tough people. They're smart people. But they're very evil. They killed 52,000 protesters as of 3 months ago. And sadly, they've added very substantially to that list. Even people that aren't protesting, they go into the houses and they take them and they shoot them. These are very violent, evil people. And if they had a nuclear weapon, Israel would be gone. If I weren't president, Israel would be gone. There would be no Israel. And there would probably be no Middle East. And
6: this is utterly delusional. If, as I said earlier, if they have nothing, if they have no Navy, no Air Force, no leadership, no air defenses, why are we in a six-month war with them? Why are they still messing with the Strait of Hormuz? Why are they still causing casualties of American troops? Every single time Trump describes how completely destroyed Iran supposedly is, he makes his inability to end the war sound even more pathetic. Now, the topic of the midterms came up, and what Trump is doing, I got to hand it to him, it's very interesting. Take a look at what Donald Trump had to say about the forthcoming midterms, where we expect that it's not going to be particularly good for Republicans. Take a look at this.
8: I think Mike is going to be great. I think that we have some really good candidates when you're running. And what I'm going to do, I was explaining before, I'm going to go out and I'm going to campaign like I did for myself. And I'm going to hope that people think that I'm on. And if I'm not on, if they don't go out and vote, if they go out and vote, we're going to win easily. But some people like me more than they like the party. I mean, you know, you can't be insulted by it. There's nothing you can do about it. But if they go out and vote, we're going to win. And if we don't, our country's going to be in sad shape because we're going to go through a lot of things.
6: We have now entered the if Republicans lose, don't blame me phase of the midterms. Trump wants complete control of the Republican Party. He wants total loyalty from every Republican, but he wants no responsibility. You know, we talk about the so-called patriot capitalists who we want capitalism. Yeah, except when your capitalist fossil fuel company screws up the environment, you want socialism to go and fix the problem. And similarly, Donald Trump wants loyalty, control, and credit for anything good that happens. If anybody rejects Republicans or me, or it has nothing to do with me. He wants to have it both ways. The topic of Canada came up, another completely unforced error, a great alliance, one of our closest allies, Canada, Trump screwing it up. And Trump goes, why should we subsidize Canada? They believe that they're one of the states of the United States. Take a look.
8: But we lose all of this tremendous money. They think they're a state, but they're not a state. Why should we be subsidizing Canada?
6: Trump seems genuinely unable to understand the difference between trade with another country and subsidizing that country. They're not the same thing, and this is a longstanding problem. Trump seems to believe if we have a trade deficit that we are, quote, losing. It may just be the case that a trade deficit is the way to optimize trade with a particular country. We're not losing that money. And similarly, trading with another country where we have a trade deficit doesn't mean we are subsidizing that country. But Trump doesn't understand any of this stuff. Tariffs, we're taking in so much money from China on tariffs. Sir, the American companies pay the it doesn't matter. We've been dealing with this stuff for years. Now, a very interesting and cognitively concerning moment. Donald Trump was saying, I think John Ossoff might lose in Georgia. Ossoff's going to win, by the way, but put that aside for a moment. But he can't remember Ossoff's name. And so what does Fox News do? This was not a live interview, so they cut this up after. Fox News covers Trump looking confused when he can't come up with the name Ossoff. And then Gowdy quietly goes, Ossoff. And you can hear it in the background. And Trump goes, Pee-wee Herman. Take a look.
8: Ever seen? I think actually Mike Collins has a good chance in Georgia. A lot of people don't know about that, but I think I beat that candidate before. I call him Pee-wee Herman. He's like Pee-wee Herman. I beat him before on a congressional race. I had a candidate running against him, and they asked for help. And I beat that candidate in a total shock. And I think I'll do it again. I think Mike is going to be great. I think that
6: Trump cannot remember the name of the Democratic senator that he is talking about. And Trey Gowdy has to whisper it to him. And they cover it with B-roll during a pre-taped interview. They say, oh, Biden was being helped by editing during interviews. This is a tangible example of Trump being helped by editing. He looked confused. He couldn't come up with the name Ossoff. So in the edit, they put video of Ossoff up and you only hear Trump's voice, so you don't see how visually confused he is. And then Gowdy tries to give him in a stage whisper the answer. And Trump just can't do it. Pee-wee Herman. Trump also, this will be news to many of you, he said that he has largely fixed inflation.
8: That was big trouble. And frankly, you know, with the inflation, I've largely taken care of inflation. By the way, the gas...
6: This is one of those statements where takes me back to the Biden era, where the Biden administration was going, it's all going great. You are told inflation's fixed, and you leave the grocery store and look at your bill, or you get your insurance renewal and you see how much it's going up, or you look at your rent or your mortgage interest rate and you go, what the hell has this guy taken care of? He's taken care of nothing. This was supposed to be the easiest interview in the world with a Trump sycophant and suck up. And they still had to save him by covering his confusion with video of John Ossoff. This guy is on the decline. And just wait, later in the show, we'll get back to the insane thing that Donald Trump did. The David Pakman Show is an audience-supported program, and the best, most direct way to support the show is by becoming a member at joinpakman.com. 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Something is going on with Donald Trump that we deserve an explanation for, plain and simple. We have now reached the point where the 80-year-old president of the United States is falling asleep while standing up. Take a look at the video. It is disturbing. If there are kids in the room, maybe get them out before I play. I'm going to play it, okay? Take a look at this video.
10: As commander of Artemis II, Reid Wiseman exhibited exceptionally meritorious leadership in executing the first crewed lunar mission in more than 50 years, commanding and leading the crew through critical pre-launch validations, including SLS RS-25 engine readiness and Orion spacecraft power-up and suit integrity checks. During the mission, he commanded Orion's outbound trajectory, the successful lunar flyby, and detailed geologic observation operations, ensuring the spacecraft remained on the precise course required for the crew to surpass the Apollo 13 distance record and reach a maximum of approximately 252,760 miles from Earth, farther than any humans in history. Under his command, the crew executed return trajectory correction burns, manual control evaluations, and system verification procedures that culminated in a flawless splashdown and safe recovery, advancing the nation's readiness for future lunar surface.
6: Trump is standing there His eyes close and his head starts to dip and his body sways. And then he catches himself and he sort of comes to. Now, was he fully asleep in this video? We can't really tell. Probably not fully asleep. But this is not the first time that we have seen something like this. Just days ago, Trump appeared to fall asleep during a Rose Garden event, and cameras showed him closing his eyes after his remarks while other people were speaking. And earlier this month, there was another viral episode in the Oval Office where Trump was nodding off, although a woman standing behind him, who kind of became part of an insane internet conspiracy theory, insisted he was just looking, he was looking down. That's all he was doing. We've seen other clips throughout the year, Trump closing his eyes, he's falling asleep all the time. Now, I think it's important in these cases to be charitable. For this reason, you might go, David, why would you be charitable to Trump? He hasn't earned any charity. And of course, you're completely correct. But here's what I mean. We can be charitable and say any one clip could be misleading. And maybe one of these videos where Trump appeared to be sleeping was exaggerated, or he wasn't really asleep. Like maybe, you know, the April video where he was slightly horizontal, maybe that one caught him at a moment that wasn't really but the point is, it's happening 1, 2, 3 times a week. And so even if we're charitable and we say maybe someone did something to make one of these look worse, we see it multiple times a week, despite him saying Sleepy Joe was the guy who couldn't stay awake. Now, I think we have to be precise both ways. And what I mean by that is, when an 80-year-old president repeatedly is unable to keep his eyes open during official events, including now while standing, is it completely reasonable to ask what is going on? Of course it is. Is Trump exhausted? Is he not sleeping enough? Well, we know that his whole thing is, I only sleep 4 to 5 hours a night. Is there a medication side effect that is involved here? Is there a medical issue that is involved here? There are a number of conditions. So we have so many doctors in our audience who write in and they go, you know, the daytime sleepiness, especially in these positions, bright Oval Office, he's sitting up or even standing up in some cases, there are a bunch of different conditions that can have that as a side effect, or treatments that have that as a side effect. Or are we to believe that there is a completely benign explanation for why the president of the United States is falling asleep in public multiple times a week over a period now of, how long has this been going on? Has the sleeping stuff been over a year at this point? It feels like it sort of has. Who has the explanation? Presumably the White House has it. And this is where we get to a hypocrisy that we can't ignore. And it goes back to Joe Biden, which is that Donald Trump spent years mocking Joe Biden's age and stamina and going, Biden has this ability to fall asleep anywhere. That'll never happen to me. He's Sleepy Joe. And Republicans, when Biden was president, would treat every stumble or verbal mistake or awkward movement as evidence that he's demented. He's got to be removed. All right. Well, listen, they set up a standard for presidency, for presidential health, I guess we would call it. And they must be applying that same standard to Trump. Because you don't get to spend years demanding microscopic Zapruder film-like examinations of a president's every single movement and then go, oh, you're asking questions about Trump? But that's HIPAA, and it's completely inappropriate to ask, and we've been completely transparent, and he's the healthiest president ever. Now, I am not saying being 80 either makes you incapable of being president or proves it. It doesn't. What I am saying is we're talking about Trump. It's a particular 80-year-old president who's regularly filmed struggling to stay awake during official events with really bright lights in front of him, a lot of people in the room, and sometimes even standing up. And the answer isn't, well, the internet just has to diagnose him, or conspiracy theorists or whatever. The answer is transparency. Just tell us what's going on. They promised transparency. They insisted that transparency is what was lacking in the Biden administration. All we want is the transparency you said the American people are entitled to. The American people should not be in a position of having to analyze frame by frame videos to figure out whether the president of the United States is capable of staying awake while doing his job. Now, I think there is another thing here that is this might sound like a defense of Trump, and it's not. It's actually an indictment. which is there's clearly something going on with Trump's health. The daytime sleepiness has to be related either to some medical condition or medication. We don't know what it is. They haven't told us. But there's another aspect we should just be honest about, which is Trump's really bored with being president. Trump doesn't like most of the stuff related to being president. He wants to pick his granite or his onyx stone or whatever marble that he's using to build crap with at the White House. He wants to get on the phone with people who go, oh, sir, Mr. President, you're just the best. You're so great. He wants that. He wants to be DJing at Mar-a-Lago. But most of the stuff that presidents have to do, Trump doesn't want to do. And so my very rudimentary assessment here, and I want to hear your numbers, leave a comment with what you think the split is. I think that what's going on with Trump is 85% medical, the

And the Lindsay Clancy trial, which is going gigaviral, is a really interesting example of why saying someone is crazy or insane really doesn't tell us very much. So let me kind of give you my sense of this. If you haven't been following the trial, all my friends at home in Massachusetts are obsessed with this trial. The trial is taking place in Massachusetts. Clancy is charged with killing her three young children. Now, her defense stipulates she did the act. She physically carried out that act. And that's not really what this discussion is about. The question is, was she criminally responsible when she did it? Now, her defense says she was suffering from severe mental illness. This included postpartum psychosis. She lacks criminal responsibility. So she should be found not guilty or not guilty by reason of insanity. Now, prosecutors are saying whatever mental health issues she was having, she understood what she was doing. She realized she was ending the lives of these three kids, and she understood that it was wrong to do that. That's the argument of the prosecution, not the defense. Our normal way of talking about this stuff kind of breaks down in these scenarios, and I'm going to explain what I mean by that. You can be nominally mentally ill. You can have delusions, beliefs that are not based in reality. You can behave in ways that seem completely irrational to people around you. And you can do something that makes people go, no sane person would ever do that. None of that necessarily means you are legally insane. Now, the legal standard in Massachusetts where this trial is taking place is a lot more specific. And it's basically because of mental disease or defect, did you lack the substantial capacity to understand the criminality or the wrongfulness of what you were doing? Or did you lack the capacity to conform your behavior to the law? I've brought this up for years in the context of mass shootings because very often, and I think it's a normal reaction, after a mass shooting, people will say, obviously that guy was crazy. You'd have to be crazy to walk into a school or a supermarket or a movie theater and just start shooting people. And I agree that on some everyday definition of crazy, yeah, like maybe every mass shooter is crazy in that sense. But think about where that would take us legally. If that means every mass shooter is not guilty by reason of insanity, then that doesn't really make a lot of sense. And we know that that's not how the law works. Now, maybe a shooter has developed some completely warped worldview and a mass shooter believes, you know, society has wronged me. There's a group that's evil, whether it's Jews or Muslims or black people or whatever. And so the shooter sort of convinces himself that what he's doing is justified. You and I might hear that and go, oh my God, this guy's completely out of his mind. But he might also know, well, murder is illegal and society considers what I'm doing to be wrong. And he might hide his weapons and he would conceal his plans and try to avoid police and maybe even leave behind a manifesto explaining why he decided to do it anyway. That in total is very different from being unable to understand that what you're doing is wrong. And this is a big distinction legally and from what we mean when we kind of colloquially go, that's a crazy person. Now, there's a bigger philosophical problem here as well. Most people who do terrible things have a reason in their mind for doing them. Now, the reason could be completely delusional. It might be helpful, hateful. It might be paranoid. It might be the product of severe mental illness. But if the standard becomes this person genuinely believed that they were right to do what they were doing, that they were justified in doing it, you have a huge problem all of a sudden because a lot of people that do horrible things believe they are justified. The terrorists who did 9/11 believed that they were justified. We disagree, but does that make them insane and they can't be prosecuted for reason of insanity? Put aside for a moment that the ones who were actually on the planes died. So this brings us all the way back to Lindsay Clancy. By the way, I have no idea what the jury is ultimately going to decide. I have no clue. But the question for the jury isn't simply, was she mentally ill? It's what was the mental illness doing to her ability to understand and control her actions at the exact moment that her kids were killed? And even things like planning, I don't know that necessarily settle the question. Someone could be experiencing psychosis and plan something while in a psychotic state. What does that mean from the

0: standpoint of the responsibility under the law. Now, at the same time, having a serious mental illness does not automatically eliminate criminal responsibility. And I think that this is the important distinction. There's one question. What would have to be going on inside someone's mind for them to do something this horrible? And then there's a different question, which is, were they legally responsible for doing it? In normal conversation, we often just go, they're crazy. In the law, you can't do that. And whatever the jury ultimately decides about Lindsey Clancy, this is a case that is really about the colloquial, that's a crazy thing to do. And does this meet a legal definition which indicates that there is no criminal responsibility to the actions that someone engaged in? Again, I've watched a bunch of clips. I'm not weighing in on what I expect the jury to do or what they should do. But I think this question of, like, what do we mean when we say someone is crazy? And what does that mean in terms of our responsibility to treat them one way or the other way under the law is a different issue. Now, I want to hear from you. I heard from some people over the weekend about this case. For the people in the audience who have been watching it, what do you make of it? What do you think about this argument around insanity as a defense? And by the way, I got a couple emails from lawyers who confirmed what I suggested last week, which is, my impression throughout the trial from what I saw was that Lindsey Clancy's lawyer, Reddington, was, without saying it, suggesting that Lindsey Clancy's ex-husband is really the person responsible. Now, whether the idea is he's responsible through manipulation or he's responsible because he did the killing, different people have different opinions, but my sense was that he was sort of like subtly pointing in that direction. A bunch of lawyers said, yes, that is what the lawyer is doing, but you're not allowed to actually say that as part of this particular case. Because of circumstances I don't totally understand, to be honest, for the lawyers to sort out. So let me know what you think about this issue of insanity. Leave me a comment, send me an email, info@davidpakman.com. If you like this show, I would love for you to get my Substack writing. 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Donald Trump spoke to complete silence at the NASA Center in Houston. Not a single person applauding, not a single person smiling or reacting positively to a damn thing that Trump says during this disgusting, brazenly partisan speech that he gave. We're going to take a look at some clips. And here is Trump ranting and raving to stunning silence.
1: Then we had a little interlude of 4 years, but somehow it was limping along. It was okay. It was limping along. And now I'm back. And we're doing more than limping. We don't limp. 8 years later, these dreams are really coming through at a level that nobody ever imagined. Nobody imagined what is happening now. And even more importantly, what space has done for our military in terms of offensive and defensive capability is incredible. Don't forget, I was the one that gave you Space Force, and we had no Space Force. And when people heard about it, they thought we were kidding. If they thought it was like comic book stuff, it wasn't at all. It's turning out to be one of our most important branches. It'll be some, and only getting more important with time.
0: The silence is incredible. And what Trump is doing is he's doing the usual partisan rally routine, except he's doing it in a room full of scientists and full of engineers who are giving him absolutely nothing. And I was chuckling to myself as I watched this, because it turns out that when you assemble a bunch of really smart people and you say, hey, listen to Trump speaking, this is what happens. They stay silent and don't say a word as they wonder, why is this guy here? Why is he saying this stuff? Now, Trump used one of the, you got to hand it to Trump. He'll sometimes come up with these phrases that I've never heard before. He came up with the phrase, I genetically believe. I genetically believe in space because my uncle was smart. Take a look at this.
1: I had an uncle who was a great scientist, a great man. He was at MIT for 41 years, Dr. John Trump, and he loved space. He used to tell me about space, space, all space. He would throw in the word nuclear every once in a while, but He loves space, so I guess we have genetically, we sort of, I believe in that stuff. I love it. I find it so interesting, so amazing. It's very special. Thanks to also Associate Administrator, Chief Engineer, Amit Shathria, and that's Artemis II Lead Flight Director, Jeff Rattigan, Artemis II.
0: I don't know what it means to genetically believe in space. You believe that it exists, or you believe that we should explore it? What are you saying? Trump's uncle was a brilliant scientist, and therefore Trump inherited some kind of hereditary commitment to the existence of outer space, and it's genetic? And as part of this exact same visit, Trump ranting and raving like a lunatic on a landline phone to astronauts on the space station, it looks like a comedy skit. Take a look at this.
2: Out of Space Force, because I did that. It was during my term. And a lot of people didn't believe in it. A lot of people in the next administration wanted to end it. And frankly, the military put their foot down. The military absolutely put their foot down. They wouldn't let that happen. It was almost a revolt. And now it's a part of the whole thing. A lot of the victories, when you look at Venezuela, when you look at what we've done with the drug people coming in by boat and by land, frankly, that people don't know about so much. We get all that information from space and from what the people hear and what some others are doing. So it's incredible. Incredible how important it is, such a big deal. And it will get with the high technology. It will get more and more with years. It'll get more and more important. So congratulations. You're really pioneers in a true sense. They're really pioneers. And Jared certainly is a pioneer. And when I came originally, I went to Florida and looked at the Kennedy Space Center, and it was closed. It was just closed. And the runway was grass strewn. It had grass growing through the cracks, a lot of cracks and a lot of grass growing through. And now when you look at it, it's like a different world. We're back. But it was sad to watch that. It was very, very sad. Sad time for our country, actually. And I just congratulate everybody. And be careful. Be safe. And we love you all. Thank you very much. Thank you.
0: This really is like an SNL cold open where the premise is that the president has somehow accidentally been connected to the space station and he doesn't know what to say. Imagine being above Earth doing extraordinarily sophisticated work and they're stuck on a landline listening to Trump rant and rave at them. Now, there's a broader point that I want to make here. One of the things that I've been saying for a long time is we really should have more backgrounds represented as president of the United States. And whether that's teachers or whether that's astronauts or scientists or medical professionals, doctors, nurses, etc., I'm kind of open to all of it. But the entire like business person, lawyer, failed business person makes the best president thing is something we have to get out of. Now, a lot of you have been writing to me lately. This is not really about Mark Kelly, but I've gotten more emails lately, and I was in LA. A lot of the people that I would bump into, so these are like staffers for podcasts and this sort of thing, not people who are publicly weighing in, but who are very much following politics on a day-to-day basis. They said, we really like Mark Kelly. And Mark Kelly, of course, a former astronaut, currently a senator. I like Mark Kelly a lot as well. I also am aware that he is the furthest thing from an electrifying speaker. That, I mean, you know, certainly Ossoff would be at the other end of it. Very, very good speaker. Gavin Newsom, Pete Buttigieg, Shapiro and Pritzker, maybe a little bit less so, but still very good speakers. There's a lot of people out there who are very good speakers. Mark Kelly is not that good of a speaker. He's not that electrifying. He doesn't seem as passionate. When I've seen him in debates, he's sort of been like, okay, I love the idea of a former astronaut as president of the United States. I don't know if Kelly has exactly what it would take from a sort of personality standpoint, but I'm interested in hearing from people in the audience. What do you think of Mark Kelly? What do you think of the idea of former astronaut as president? His name is not being mentioned that much, certainly not in the betting markets or the polls. But a lot of people that email go, I really actually like Mark Kelly. Let me know what you think. All right. Who is most likely to end up in prison from the Trump administration when this fiasco is finally over with. Now, I want to be precise about what I mean, because if Democrats take back the House, they don't become prosecutors and they don't become jailers who lock people up and throw away the key. Democrats, if they take back the House in November, can't indict anybody. Hakeem Jeffries can't point at Stephen Miller and go take him away. And what's important to remind the audience here, and especially the MAGA people who were proudly chanting, lock her up, for much of the 2016 and 2020 campaign and 2024, lock him up or lock her up. I don't want the Democratic version of lock her up. I actually believe in law and order. What the Trump people do is they go, that person belongs in prison, and then they try to figure out a way to get him there. What I want is a process. Nobody should be immune from a process because of who they're friends with or who they know or how much money they have. So if there is suspicion, then there should be a proper investigation. Get the documents, put people under oath, follow the evidence. If somebody committed a crime, refer it to the appropriate authorities. If they didn't, they don't go to prison. Now, if Democrats take the House, what they do get is subpoena power. And we've talked to many members of the House about this. Committee chairs can say, we want the following documents. We want the following testimony. They can investigate who ordered what. Where did the money go? By the way, tomorrow we will talk about what is going to happen with the ill-gotten money of Trump. What legal warnings did people receive? Did anybody lie? Did anybody obstruct an investigation? And sometimes that is where the criminal exposure will come from. Now, Congress can also make criminal referrals to the Justice Department. That is not an indictment. Congress basically says, hey, listen, we've been investigating. We found evidence of a possible crime. Now you as the DOJ decide what is it that happens next. Under Trump, the DOJ is obviously not likely to enthusiastically prosecute Trump officials based on Democratic referrals. So we should be realistic that even if Democrats take the House and they find what they believe to be evidence of criminality and refer it to the Trump DOJ, that is unlikely to go very far. Now, we should also be realistic, and I think most people in my audience get this, but maybe a few don't. We should also be realistic that Trump himself is incredibly unlikely to ever spend a day in prison. People have been predicting Trump in an orange jumpsuit for really close to a decade at this point. I don't believe that he will ever see a day in prison. The more interesting question is everybody around him. Pam Bondi would face endless questions about decisions at Trump's Justice Department and politically sensitive investigations, handling of the Epstein files. She would need to be investigated for sure. Stephen Miller would be a target. His aggressive oversight of immigration policy. Who ordered some of this stuff? What legal warnings were given? What court orders were ignored here? And who's responsible for that? So he should be looked at. Kristi Noem, other officials who have carried these policies out. Now, Bondi and Noem are gone. That shouldn't get you out of being investigated. And this is one of the most unfortunate things in American politics. If you quit, most people forget about you. And then you don't have to worry about legal problems. Noem and Bondi should still be investigated. And then there's a lot of people whose names we don't even know. You know, there's a political appointee who wrote the email that set off the entire thing. That person should get subpoenaed. That person should be brought forward and asked questions. And if they panic and they lie to Congress, well, that should be a criminal referral. Lying to Congress can be a crime. Steve Bannon and Peter Navarro went to prison for contempt of Congress after defying subpoenas from the January 6th committee. So there can be real consequences here, and there should be. And there's another possibility that we should talk about. Maybe Democrats investigate some of this stuff and discover that the behavior they found was outrageous and immoral, but it wasn't against the law. We then have a different question, and I believe this goes to the core of Trumpism, which is that we had the framers of the Constitution set up checks and balances in a way that very clearly never imagined that the people would elect someone like a Trump. Now, Socrates gave us the idea in democracies, sometimes the people voting make really stupid decisions and put terrible people in power. And that is exactly what happened. And we now have a situation where there's a whole bunch of stuff that has happened that maybe should be a crime, but isn't. Now, I want to be really careful with this because we have an over-criminalization problem in this country. I don't want criminal statutes for every single behavior that I don't like. But it's also possible that Donald Trump has exposed areas where our laws never contemplated a president or an administration willing to push power this far. And maybe some conduct that right now does not violate laws, but violates norms, should be criminalized. Like, maybe there are some conflicts of interest that do require or should have criminal penalties. Maybe some abuses of presidential power need clearer statutory boundaries. That is a legislative question. It wouldn't be an excuse to retroactively prosecute people for something that wasn't a crime. That is not going to happen. But the point here is, we are not just going, lock this person up and that person up. We want to find out what happened. We want to get people under oath, get documents, follow the evidence. If they didn't commit crimes, they don't belong in prison. If they did, they shouldn't be protected by their proximity to Donald Trump. And maybe most importantly, if we do all that and we discover, hey, here is a genuinely corrupt behavior that happens to be perfectly legal, maybe we need to fix that for the next administration. That is what law and order is supposed to look like. And it does not look like that in the United States. Part of the reason many people never even hear about this as an issue is the filter bubbles and the informational silos where we are talking about this. And there's a whole bunch of other people out there that simply never hear about it. That's one of the things I write about in my forthcoming book, Pay Attention. We have only a few days left, really only a few days left until the book is out, but only a few days left to order your personally signed copy of the book. This is not a sticker that I sign that you put in the book. This is an actual signed book. I will be filming my signing session, and that is going to be happening soon. So you can get signed copies of the book or the audiobook or the Kindle book, whatever you prefer, at davidpakman.com/attention. We also have a phenomenal bonus show coming up. You can sign up and get instant access to the bonus show at joinpakman.com.
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4: 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We're off this week. Today's Bradcast was originally recorded on August 18th, 2026.
5: First, the president's approval rating has fallen to 33%. That's the lowest of his presidency. But also on the key issue of the economy, voters say they trust Democrats over Republicans for the first time in roughly a decade.
6: What? They support Democrats over Republicans on economy. Are they okay?
7: Well,

0: Hey! Yes, I am. From Pacifica Radio in Los Angeles, this is the broadcast as heard on KPFK 90.7 FM in LA and on dozens of other fine affiliate stations over both the public's airwaves and the internets around the country and the world, blanketing planet Earth. I'm Brad Friedman, your friendly investigative blogger, journalist, troublemaker, muckraker, an all-around swell fellow, says me from bradblog.com. Thank you very much for joining us today for another thrilling edition of the broadcast. Coming up, Michael Tomasky, editor-in-chief of the New Republic, joins us to discuss new polling that puts the lie to at least one of the long zombie lies that has just long driven me a bit crazy, and that is the idea that Republicans are somehow better on economic issues than Democrats. That, despite decades of evidence to the contrary. Unfortunately, I don't think enough Democrats in office or running for same, not to mention the corporate media, seem to be able to articulate to the American people those decades of evidence that are really not that hard to find. And I don't understand why. But anyway, hopefully Michael Tomasky will help us get a grip on that. As recent polling finds, despite all of that, that Americans now see Democrats as better on the economy than Republicans. Well, what took you so long, Americans? We will ask Mr. Tomasky shortly. Also,
1: yeah, I mean, how many times do you have to does a Republican have to crash the economy before people start to notice?
0: Well, we'll see. We'll give this one another chance to he's got time for at least one or two more. In any event, also coming up, you heard her right there. That's the indefatigable Ms. Desiree Doyen. She'll be here with our latest Green News report. One of the stories that we're covering on the GNR today is the insane Trump administration's insane construction of a border wall in the otherwise pristine Big Bend National Park in West Texas, which has included the bulldozing of the park for roads and this wall along a border, which is already atop a, like a 10,000-foot cliff or something like that?
1: Yes, it's basically a huge canyon, and it's really difficult to cross when you've got 1,000-foot cliff walls.
0: But
1: it's
0: sure,
1: kind of
0: natural barrier. Let's tear up the park and build this wall for no good reason. Happily, as of Monday, after public opprobrium from both Democrats and Republicans alike, believe it or not, that construction, for now, has been paused, but no sooner had the administration stopped the destruction in Big Bend, as we were able to report it in the GNR. Just a few hours later, they announced plans for opening nearly 45 million acres of wilderness in national forests for road construction and logging. Do I understand that correctly, Desi?
1: Yes, you do, unfortunately. So the roadless rule, it's one of the most important policies in the history of protecting our public lands.
0: It's a 25-year-old policy put in place by the Clinton administration.
1: Right. It protects about 59 million acres of untouched wilderness in our national forest lands. These wilderness areas provide recreation. They have wildlife. They filter our drinking water. They perform all kinds of really important ecosystem services for Americans. The thing that is most important about them, I think, is the way that outdoor recreation supports rural economies. It brings in tourism that circulates within the local economy, unlike logging that sends the profits outside
0: of that economy.
1: Yeah, I was going
0: to say, not like logging. That's the money that I guess Trump is after. And I have a feeling that what happened was he was mad that they made him stop destroying Big Bend. So he said, okay, fine, I'll destroy 50 million acres in the national forest elsewhere.
1: The important thing is to remember, nobody visits a clear-cut forest. Mm. So the Trump administration is saying that they must repeal the roadless rule in order to help with fighting wildfires.
0: They're doing just thin the forest,
1: but
0: are
1: the important
0: they?
1: Thing to remember on that is that studies confirm that actually roads increase the risk of wildfires. Based on U.S. Forest Service data, wildfires are 4 times more likely to ignite within 150 feet of a road than in areas that don't have any roads.
0: Yeah,
1: now, there is a public comment period that is open right now. It's only for 30 days. They have truncated it on purpose to make it harder for the public to speak up. A tsunami of public comments will help fight this rule in court.
0: Yeah, and I have a feeling while they're claiming, oh, we're doing it to thin the forest to make fires less possible or less destructive. It just so happens to help out our logging friends who get all of this clear-cut timber.
1: Yeah.
0: Anyway, more on that, no doubt, in our Green News Report later this week. But we got one for you, a fresh one out of the oven a little bit later this hour. Other than that, voters headed to the polls on Tuesday in Wyoming, Alaska, and Florida as the primary season finally begins to wind down in advance of November's incredibly important midterm elections. They were also voting on Tuesday in California, out here up in the Bay Area, in a U.S. House special election to fill the seat left vacant by the disgraced former Democratic Congressman Eric Swalwell. The one thing we know about that race is that a Democrat will hold that seat, given that Democratic candidates were the top two vote getters in the special election primary a few weeks back. So candidates State Senator Aisha Wahab and Bay Area Rapid Transit BART Board President Melissa Hernandez, both of them Democrats, are facing off in the special to fill the rest of the term and will also face off again this fall for the full term. But there were a number of interesting and or crazy races on the ballot on Tuesday. For example, two people on the ballot named Dan Sullivan in Alaska's U.S. Senate race, where Democratic former House Rep Mary Peltola is hoping to flip the state's Senate seat from red to blue this year. But she will have to get through both a top four primary this week in the state and then a ranked choice election for the seat in November, along with three other candidates, two of whom might share the same name as the current Republican Senator Dan Sullivan. There's more progressive versus more centrist Democratic primaries on the were on the ballot again in on Tuesday in Florida, where corrupt Republican mid-decade redistricting has shaken up a number of House districts in the Sunshine State, and at least one Republican primary down in Florida is sort of closer to a Florida carpet-bagging reality crime show nightmare than a race for Congress. This is a race to fill the seat being vacated by Trump-endorsed Republican Congressman Byron Donalds. He is running for governor, and if he's successful, he would become the state's first black governor if he wins in November. But in that primary, the House primary in the 19th U.S. House District in Florida, as AP describes it today, there are several candidates who have spent time in prison and a handful who have run in other states.
1: Wow.
0: The field includes two former members of Congress who are mounting comeback bids after departing in scandal. Former North Carolina Rep. Madison Cawthorn, remember him? The young guy in the wheelchair, his tenure was marred by repeat traffic stops, guns at airport checkpoints, and a claim that he had been invited to a Washington orgy. He is running in this race. So is former New York Rep. Chris Collins, who resigned before pleading guilty to insider trading charges and served prison time before, yes, he was pardoned by Donald Trump. Also, the Trump-endorsed candidate in this race is someone named Catalina Lauf, who ran twice for Congress in Illinois. She, like all the others, moved down to Florida. Thereafter, she lost the 2020 primary in Illinois to Jim Oberweis, a former state senator in Illinois, who also decamped to Florida and is also running for this seat. But that's not all. Another candidate, Ola Hawatme, previously ran unsuccessfully for Congress in New York, while Linda Sawyer, another candidate, once tried in Michigan. Mind you, these are all on the Republican side in one U.S. House race in Florida, but that's still not all. Also, in that very same race, John Strand, a former television actor, underwear model, and romance novel cover model, who served prison time for his role in the January 6, 2021 assault on the U.S. Capitol. Yes, he too will be in this, or was in this race on Tuesday. All on the ballot, and since I probably won't have time to go into details like that in our results coverage tomorrow, just thought I'd give you an idea of the colorful type of contests that were on the ballot in Florida on Tuesday, because it's Florida, man.
1: Oh, Florida, never change.
0: Selective results from which, and noteworthy problem reports, if we get them, we will be covering on our next thrilling broadcast as the finish line comes into view, at least for this year's midterm primary season. It is not over yet, however, even if it should get a little bit easier to cover, maybe, I think. Next Tuesday, August 25, it's the Oklahoma primary runoffs and the quickie GOP Senate primary, U.S. Senate primary runoff for Republicans only in South Carolina. They're still trying to find their candidate to fill the seat vacated by the late Lindsey Graham, where his Trump-endorsed sister Darlene hopes to win the Republican nomination for a full six-year term in a runoff against the very right, very Trumpy hardliner Congressman Ralph Norman, following the special primary, general primary, I guess, I don't know what we call it, the first round that was held just last Tuesday. So a two-week break before the runoff next week. Then for the next three Tuesdays thereafter in a row in September, much of New England hold their primaries, with Massachusetts on the first of the month, New Hampshire and Rhode Island on the 8th of September, and finally Delaware brings up the rear on September 15. If you live in any of those states, well, now is a fine time, a great time. There has never been a better time to make your plan to vote, to get registered if you have to, if you are not already, and or help other people to do the same. Do it now for the primaries, and you'll be all set to go, hopefully, on November 3rd for the actual midterms. All right, speaking of elections, the economy is almost certainly going to have a huge effect on this November's elections, with majorities of Americans now seemingly set to hold the poor state of our economy against Republicans, after new polling finds that American voters now prefer Democrats when it comes to economic policies, which, had they asked me, well, I could have advised them long ago. In any event, I shouldn't have to, given all of the evidence that is right in front of our face for the last I don't know how many decades, or at least should be right in front of our face, but for maybe Democrats not being great at making the case for a number of reasons, and a corporate media that does not seem all that interested in helping them. We will discuss that and a few other zombie lies and myths with the great Michael Tomasky from the New Republic after a quick break here, plus Green News Report, all still ahead on today's broadcast. I'm Brad Friedman. Don't touch that dial.
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0: course, that's what Americans tend to think about Republicans. Oh, they're the ones that are taking care of business. Are they? Things are changing. Welcome back to the Bradcast. 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Well, maybe things are changing the same, staying the same, but the Americans' perceptions of them are changing. Earlier this month, I briefly noted the news that new polling had found, for the first time in seemingly forever, for some reason, that Americans finally preferred Democrats over Republicans when it came to the economy as we barrel towards this November's critical midterm elections. I didn't have time for the details originally when I reported it on the broadcast, when I noted that new polling. But in fact, as Reuters found, Americans picked Democrats over Republicans as better stewards of the economy for the first time in nearly a decade in a Reuters Ipsos poll, which also found the approval of their approval of President Donald Trump's performance had fallen to 35% in early August. That was 2 points down from his previous approval rating of 37% in the same polling the month prior. But on the economy, which for some curious reasons I hope to discuss with my guest momentarily, despite all evidence to the contrary, Americans had long rated Republicans more favorably. Well, not anymore. Well, at least not right now, if only barely for the moment. The Reuters Ipsos poll at the beginning of August suggests, as Reuters reports, that Donald Trump's handling of the economy, including rising energy prices resulting from the Iran war, could weigh on his party's chances in the November midterm elections that will determine control of Congress for the next 2 years. Republicans had held the advantage on the economy among voters through most of Trump's first term in office, even as the economy crashed under his failed stewardship of the COVID pandemic. They continued to hold the advantage, Republicans did, through all of Democratic President Joe Biden's 4 years in power, that despite his arguably pulling the nation out of the mess that Trump left for him to lead America to what The Economist magazine described at the time as an economy that was the envy of the world. But Republicans still retained their edge among American voters when asked who was better on the economy, Republicans or Democrats, all the way in to Trump's second term. But not anymore. Some 37% of registered voters responding to the recent Reuters Ipsos poll said the Democratic Party has a better approach to the U.S. economy compared with just 36% who picked the Republican Party. Another 27% said that they were not sure or that a different party would do a better job. It's a razor-thin margin, of course, but it is notable given the years that Republicans, really for much of the past several decades, have been regarded by voters for some reason as better on the economy than Democrats. Rupert Murdoch's Wall Street Journal found similar numbers for Democrats on the economy around the same time as the new Reuters polling. And yesterday, in more recent polling from the Financial Times, well, they found that 44% of registered voters say Democrats are better at handling the economy compared to just 38% who say that Republicans are better, with just 18% undecided, a 6-point advantage for Democrats there, suggesting the numbers would seem to be moving on this question still towards the Democrats. Quote, at long last, Americans are starting to see the truth about the GOP, observes the headline of longtime political journalist Michael Tomasky's new piece over at The New Republic this week, where he writes, it was heartening to see a couple of polls come out recently showing that for the first time in a long time, Americans trust the Democrats more than the Republicans on the economy. It's insane, he writes, that this can come as a surprise, and that these two parties are even running as close to one another as they are is absurd. Trusting the Republicans more on the economy at this point is like trusting Sean Combs to be your babysitter. Ouch. For decades now, the Republican Party has built its electoral success on myths and lies, argues Tomasky in his piece, with the subheadline that reads, a businessman can set this country right, Republicans are better for the economy. Republicans love the military. Lie, lie, and lie. Joining us now to discuss those long, I would call them zombie lies, is Michael Tomasky, editor of the venerable 110-year-old The New Republic, though Michael has not been the editor that entire time. He is also author of 5 nonfiction books and the new novel titled Killing Baby Hitler, just out this summer for your happy beach read. Oh, Mr. Tomasky, thank you for joining us today on the broadcast, sir.
1: I'm delighted to be here, Brad. Thank you so much.
0: You bet. Our pleasure. I was right there with you as I was reading your new column, Michael. Thank you for it. We have seen Republican after Republican president in recent years essentially crash the economy every time they take office, not to mention exploding the debt and the deficit that they claim to be so worried about, at least when they are not in power. But perhaps most maddening when it comes to Donald Trump, his jobs record over his two terms so far in office is abysmal. And yet for years, Americans, including too many disinformed Democrats, I think, would say that Republicans are better on the economic issues than Democrats. You cite three reasons for that. I want to sort of quickly step through each of them before we get to the zombie lie about Republicans being pro-military, et cetera. The first point you make, Michael, is that the GOP benefits from being the party of big business. How does that translate, whether true or not, into Americans believing that they are good for the overall economy, despite so much evidence to the contrary?
1: Well, for years, I mean, for more than a century, the basic split has been that the Republicans are the party of business and the Democrats are the party of labor. Now, the story is much, much more complicated than that, of course. But that's like if you had to put it on a bumper sticker, that's what you'd say. On top of that, most business people are Republican. Most Wall Streeters, most corporate honchos are Republicans. And people, you know, people just take their cues from that.
0: And that's sort of despite the fact that, I mean, even if it's true that the Republicans are good for business, that the Democrats are good for labor, well, labor is a big part of the economy.
1: Yeah.
0: The fact that that doesn't seem to come into play. The second point you make, Republicans are really good at media propaganda with their ability to find one piece of good economic news and flog it endlessly, and then the ability to do the same thing with one piece of bad news when a Democrat is in power?
1: Well, sure. I mean, I'm talking about Fox News, of course, and Fox Business Channel and all the rest of them, Newsmax and One America and Sinclair and all these right-wing networks, they all do the same thing. When a Republican's in office, they highlight all the good news. When a Democrat's in office, they highlight all the bad news. Under Joe Biden, in his 4 years as president, something like 3.3 million jobs were created, something along those lines. Mm-hmm. A very high number for 4 years. Now, a lot of that, he was sort of lucky because we were coming back from the pandemic and people, businesses were hiring back. So it's not like Joe Biden waved some magic wand. But still, they happened while the Democratic Joe Biden was the president of the United States. Mm-hmm. You didn't hear that very much on Fox News. And in fact, what you did hear on Fox News was in the last year of Biden's presidency, there admittedly were a number of downward revisions to monthly jobs numbers. So that is to say, as I'm sure many of your listeners know, the Bureau of Labor Statistics releases the jobs report on the first Friday of every month. Mm-hmm. They give you the number of jobs gained in the last month, in the past previous month. And then they also have revisions to previous months because they do recalculations. And it is true that in the last year of Biden's presidency, many of those revisions were downward. Mm-hmm. And that's all they talk about.
0: Yeah.
1: Well, and they talk about the numbers. They just talked about the downward revisions.
0: Right, of course. And now we've seen at least as bad downward revisions in the last few months from this president. And there's no counterweight to that. In other words, when they love to suggest, so Fox News is sure it's on the right, but that's only meant to balance everyone else on the left. But there really is not. We don't even see, even on MS Now, We don't see that sort of pounding on those numbers the way we see in the right-wing media, who just pound them over and over for years and years to make their point.
1: Yeah. And, you know, there is no left equivalent of that in the media. The right-wingers would say that's the New York Times and the Washington Post. Well, I'm not even sure they'd still accuse the Washington Post of that, but they accuse the New York Times and NPR and other places of that. But, you know, first of all, they're mainstream. Uh-huh. They're not liberal. The New York Times is liberal on its editorial page, but that doesn't mean it's liberal in its news column. But second of all, the business press in this country overall is pretty conservative.
0: Yeah.
1: You know, the Times' business section, Reuters, Bloomberg, these aren't liberal outfits. These are the leading business reporters in this country, mm-hmm. economics reporting outlets. They're not liberal.
0: And we just don't see sort of the same, you know, political apparatus on the left that right. we do on the right there. And essentially your third point on that is that Democrats are terrible at doing either of those things, highlighting those matters. And to the end that you tell a vivid story in your piece about speaking to a group of House Democrats a few years back regarding some pretty straightforward economic points that you would think Democrats would already know like the back of their hand, but they didn't. Explain what happened there, Michael.
1: Yeah. I'll start with this piece of background. I began to notice some years ago, and others began to notice as well, that if you stacked up the number of jobs created during Democratic presidencies versus Republican presidencies, mm-hmm. the numbers were astonishing. They weren't just the Democrats didn't just have an advantage. I mean, this was like, you know, Ohio State playing, the orphanage of yes. you know,
0: yes.
1: whatever, you know. So the numbers at the time that I found them were about 40 million to 1 million. But now today, since 1989, Democrats have controlled the White House for 20 years and Republicans for about 17 and a half. And the number of jobs created under Democratic administrations is 49.8 million. And the number of jobs created under Republican administrations is 1.9 million.
0: Yes.
1: 50 million to 2 million.
0: Yeah.
1: Now, so to get to your story, I was speaking to some House Democrats about 4 years ago. And the numbers at that time were, you know, maybe 42 or 45 to 2.
0: Mm-hmm.
1: And then there are similar numbers with respect to other categories: median household income, GDP growth, mm-hmm. growth in the stock market, in the Dow Jones average, and deficit reduction.
0: Mm-hmm.
1: And they're all wipeouts. They're all wipeouts. And so I was going through these numbers as I was talking to these members of the House, and I saw them, like, the women were pulling scraps of paper out of their purse and starting to write these things down furiously, and some guys were digging in their pockets for papers to write these numbers. And I'm sitting there watching them do that, and I could tell by the looks on their faces and the way their necks were craned forward, I could tell that this was news to them. And I kept sitting there thinking to myself, how on earth can they not know this?
0: Yeah.
1: How on earth can they not know this? This is, you know, I'm not blaming them. I'm blaming the Democratic National Committee and their leaders for not making this part of what every Democrat says every day.
0: Yeah.
1: How can they not know this? It was just astonishing to me. But you still never hear a Democrat say that. I mean, I mentioned in the column, I've watched a lot of high-profile Democratic speeches over the years, been to most of the recent conventions over the last however many years. I've heard one Democrat mention this, and that was Bill Clinton in Charlotte in his speech there in the 2012 convention,
0: mm-hmm.
1: which was a great speech. I mean, he really laid a lot of this out. His last really good speech. But I've never heard Democrats say it since. I mean, I think they should be saying it every day.
0: And I remember they called Clinton at the time like the explainer in chief or something.
1: Oh, that's right.
0: As if,
1: that's right. They did.
0: Yeah, as if these were some complicated ideas that he was able to synthesize into something that the American people could understand. I mean, it's pretty clear. 50 million jobs under Democrats versus 2 million under Republicans. And you may still like Republicans for whatever reason, but the numbers are the numbers. And by the way, if you even take out the, you know, the pandemic jobs that were lost and gained was something like 12 or 13 million during that period, the Democrats are still just wiping out Republicans on those numbers, on, as you say, the stock market, household income, GDP rates, et cetera. These seem to be pretty simple ideas. So why do the Democrats seem to have such a difficult time selling these points to the American people, especially since they have the added advantage of actually being true, Michael?
1: I don't know. I mean, that's the Rosetta Stone. That's the mystery question right there. I wish I knew. I tell them every chance I get about these numbers, and they act interested.
0: I do want to cite something else here, though, that I see as a big part of this, and that is the corporate media, which seems to sort of share this the same faulty premise that Republicans are better than Democrats on this. It's easy to blame the Democrats themselves here for a lot, of course, but I don't want to give the media a pass because they really do. You know, it's one thing to not be Fox News, but they really do echo the GOP talking points on this stuff, it seems to me, you know, sort of go along with this idea that Republicans are better on the economy, or that at least voters believe that. So they don't really challenge that idea very much. They seem to echo it instead.
1: They do. They do. And they should do more to challenge it. I'm with you there all the way. I would, however, though, I would say that, like, there's an opinion media that should be doing that. You know, the New York Times editorial page should be writing that, and they probably never do. But as far as straight news reporters go, they can just report what people say, you know, in the halls of Congress and at the Senate down by the subway, you know, where they meet them to ask them questions. So it's up to Democrats to say this.
0: Yeah.
1: And if Democrats say it and say it and say it and say it and say it, then it'll be in the news.
0: And we are seeing it, I think, from more more Democrats now, it seems to me. Maybe it's easier given the case that we're in with this particular president and this particular economy and the obvious things that he is clearly doing to affect that the economy. As a matter of fact, let me play this clip for you, Michael, and get your thoughts. Pulitzer Prize-winning economist Paul Krugman recently on MS Now cited why Americans seem, at least, to finally be getting this idea when it comes to Trump's effect on the economy. Let me play this clip, and I'll get your thoughts on the other side.
2: There's an old truism among economists, which is that, you know, presidents get too much blame and too much credit because they don't have that much control over what happens to the economy. Trump has broken that. I mean, if you're going to go and start a war that blocks one of the world's major shipping points for energy, if you're going to impose massive tariffs, there are a sudden abrupt break with 90 years of U.S. policy, U.S. foreign relations, and that raised the price of consumer goods at probably about 1% on average, then, yeah, this is actually in a way that, you know, the economy in previous troubled times, the economy of 2022 was not really Biden's economy. That was global. It wasn't mostly things he did. And so on down the line, even the Great Depression wasn't really Herbert Hoover's fault, although his response was pretty bad. But this is really Trump's economy. This is, there's never been in my lifetime a case of this dramatic, a set of, you know, blatantly irresponsible policies that are directly making life worse for the great majority of Americans.
0: That was Paul Krugman late last week, I believe, on MS Now. Michael Tomosky, Americans often blame or praise presidents for the economy, whether they deserve it or not. But are Trump supporters here themselves finally getting this one, you know, based on these polling numbers as far as, you know, why they're paying so much at the pump, why prices go up along with Trump's tariffs, et cetera? Because this one, at least, really does seem to be so damned obvious.
1: Yeah, it really does. I'm glad to hear Paul say that, because I began thinking that myself a couple weeks ago. So mm-hmm. if Paul was thinking it, I guess I'm right. It is true in a way that we've rarely seen. This economy that we're living through is a direct result of the decisions of the sitting president of the United States. You'll notice that when I was talking about the job numbers, I didn't say, at least I try not to say, I don't think I said, that Biden created X number of jobs, or Clinton created X number of jobs, or Bush only created Y number of jobs. Mm-hmm. I don't think that's fair for the reasons that you were just laying out. I say jobs created during the presidency of, mm-hmm. because it's based on so many factors, and it's unfair to give it both either positively or negatively to the president. But I think it is fair to say, here's the fact. Here's the number of jobs that were created under this person. This is because of the tariffs. It's because of the war. To some extent, it's because, I suppose, because of Russia's invasion of Ukraine, although that more goes back to Biden's era. But no, this is really, really Trump's economy in a way that I don't know that we've ever seen.
0: Yeah, and in a way that it doesn't take a Pulitzer Prize-winning economist to notice, it seems.
1: Right.
0: Let's talk about the other big lie that you cite, because it's similarly been one that has driven me crazy over the years. The idea that Republicans love our military, and I guess conversely, that Democrats do not. This feels very similar. How is that another one of these zombie lies that never dies, despite mountains of evidence, it would seem, to the contrary?
1: Well, I don't know, because historically Democrats, I guess it goes back to Democrats being the party of opposition to the Vietnam War and, taking away funding for that war so that we lost that war. First unambiguous loss, I guess. Korea was a draw. So I guess it goes back to that. And Democrats were speak at protests and things like that, and Republicans don't. Republicans wave the flag and talk about God and country and military, and we must have a strong military and so forth. Again, this is another myth, and has been a myth for a long time. And throwing more trillions at the Pentagon isn't necessarily proof of patriotism or of belief in a strong military. Again, this is another one that Trump is making far worse for the Republicans. I mean, his absolutely callous response to these sailors on the Lincoln being at sea for this long.
0: Yeah, well, not long.

0: starting this war.
1: Yeah.
0: That's gambling with the lives of our armed service people.
1: Yeah. And it's not just this war. I mean, sure, Republicans may want to send more trillions, as you said, to the Department of Defense, but they're also the same party that seems to be, cutting veterans' services over the years. And yes, the party that keeps sending them into these forever wars. And yet, with all of that, I think if you poll, I don't know if the numbers have changed. I haven't seen polling on this. I don't know if they've changed the way they have with the economy, but I suspect that if you polled the American people, at least for the last couple of decades, the Americans would say, "Oh, Republicans are better for the military than Democrats," which just seems to be wrong on its face if you just look at the facts right in front of us.
0: It's all just images and stereotypes and fast, cheap symbolism. The people who bother to look at even some facts get a truer picture of the world. I'll never forget this poll number from 2024. I'm sure you saw it. Donald Trump won among people who got their news from TikTok by 35% or something like that. But among people who read a newspaper, not the New York Times, just a newspaper, any newspaper, the local bugle, Harris won by 10%. They're more informed. I'm sorry to say it, Republicans, but people who read a newspaper are more informed, and more informed people tend, they're not overwhelmingly, they tend to be Democratic.
1: More informed on one side, more arguably disinformed on the other side.
0: Well,
1: I want to get to your book before I let you go, but I got one more question here. How would you recommend, taking all of this in mind, how would you recommend that Democrats sort of take on these ideas head on in the upcoming primaries, or should say midterms at this point, and in the 2028 presidential election? Is there an opportunity, a moment, to finally kill these zombie lies once and for all? Now that, Democrats would seem to have Republicans on the ropes here, but I would have thought that would have happened after the disastrous George W. Bush presidency when we saw the very same issues. Americans seem to have a pretty short memory, I guess.
0: They do, and then the Democrats get in and they aren't able to accomplish what they said they were going to accomplish, and then they just go back to the Republicans and then back to the Democrats and blah, blah, blah, blah, blah. So how do you break that cycle? That's the real question. Well, first of all, I don't think you need to do it in the midterms, because in the midterms you just say Trump's doing terrible and that's probably enough. But obviously for 2028 you have to have a more proactive vision of what you're going to do for the country. Well, first, that does involve, to me, absolutely centrally, explaining that the Democrats have been better for the economy for the last 40 years in this country, and citing those statistics. I have a sentence in this column where I say, I think every single speaker at the 2028 Democratic Convention ought to be mentioning that 49.8 million to 1.9 million number. Not one speaker, every speaker ought to be forced to mention that, work that into their speech. So that's one message that clearly gets home over the course of those 4 days. Also, just the fact that, say to people, look at the history. You alluded to this when we started. The last three Republican presidents have made utter messes that the Democratic presidents had to come in and clean up. That's three in a row. Okay, that's not a coincidence anymore. It's three in a row. So stuff like that. And then I think once they're in power, then they need to deliver economically. And it's even James Carville said that the Democrats need to run the most populist campaign that's been run since the New Deal. I agree with that. I've written that myself many times, or similar sentiments. But then they have to deliver on it, and they have to pass the stuff. So they have to kill the filibuster, and they have to do the things that they need to do to show working people that we are on your side, and we're taking on the people who are nickel and diming you and making your life hard, the monopolists, the bad corporate actors, and so on. So there's a lot, but it's all very doable.
1: Yeah, and they do need to prove that and make that case. To be fair to the Democrats, every time they come in.

0: they are sort of stuck cleaning up a terrible mess from the Republican president before them that's crashed the economy or sent us into another forever war. But yes, doesn't matter. You know, politics ain't beanbag. You got to figure out what to do. And you're right. You know, do away with the filibuster, reform the Supreme Court, finally do some of the things that will have a lasting difference on Americans' lives. And maybe that will finally move the ball. Michael, before you go, I got to give you a chance to pitch your new novel with the fantastic title Killing Baby Hitler, described as part sci-fi thriller, part satire, and a number of reviewers found it both wildly funny and dark. It sounds fun just based on the cover alone, I got to say. Can you give us the elevator pitch? And I'll be sure to link to it when we post today's show at bradblog.com.
1: Great. Thank you so much. Well, yeah, the cover is terrific. Matt Mahurin is the artist's name. He did a great job. So anyway, here's the quick pitch.
0: Mm-hmm.
1: The book opens in 2141. Mm-hmm. There's the sci-fi angle of it, because I decided if I'm going to have people time travel, it has to be set at a time when time travel might conceivably be plausible. So I just plucked 2141 out of the air.
0: Okay.
1: So I had to construct this world of 2141, and it's a very grim, bleak world. Democracy is basically obsolete. The world is literally owned by rich men who have vast swaths of land named after them. Bezos 1, Gates 1, Trump 2, et cetera, et cetera.
0: Right. When are you getting to the fiction part?
1: But yeah, go ahead. Yeah. Right. I know. Yeah. Right. Yeah. I was writing this in 2023 and 2024 before all this seemed, it's a lot more on the nose than it seemed then. So anyway, they unlock this team of five scientists unlocks the secret of time travel. They spend a lot of time debating on what to do with it. Maybe they're just going to use it for tourism to make money. But ultimately, some events happen, and there's an outbreak of anti-Semitism in the world in 2141, the first major outbreak in many years. And it gets them thinking, and they finally decide, oh, what the heck, let's go, let's see if you're going to do it, do it. And they send two of their number back to 1889 Austria, to a little town where baby Hitler was born, and they attempt to snuff him out. And I don't want to give away too much, but I'll say this.
0: Mm-hmm.
1: They don't succeed.
0: Uh-huh.
1: They don't kill the baby. But they do alter his life course in such a way that changes history quite dramatically. So from there, the book follows what happened in the world in this non-Hitler reality, number one. And then number two, quickly, there's a B plot. When they go back to 2141/42, there's this horrible thing going on then.
0: Don't tell anymore. It's already enough. I already want to read it, and I don't want you to give anything else away. As a matter of fact, I'm not even going to describe the cover that we both mentioned before, just to force people to go look it up and then maybe buy it when they're looking up the cover. Sounds awesome. Thank you, Michael, for joining us on that and on everything else. Of course, Michael Tomosky is the editor of The New Republic, author of five nonfiction books, and yes, of course, his new novel, Killing Baby Hitler. You can read his column, which I will link to when we post the show at bradblog.com. You can read it, however, over at newrepublic.com, which has really been fantastic in recent years. Thank you for that as well, Michael. You can also follow him on the Blue Skies at MJ Toma. Michael, really appreciate you joining us today. Hope to do it again soon, sir.
1: Anytime. A lot of fun.
0: Thank you, brother. Okay, we got to get to the Green News Report here, but one thing I want to say about the and I don't know if this myth will be killed. We'll see if the myth about Republicans being good on the economy, Republicans loving the military, we'll see how those go. But there's still this idea that, gosh, a businessman is what this country needs. That if we could only get, you know, we got all these wasteful politicians who know nothing about running a business, why, we should just run this country like a business. Boy, if nothing else, I'm hoping this time around people understand a country is not a business. And if we ran it like a business the way Donald Trump has run his businesses, we would run it into the ground and bankrupt the joint over and over again. Oh, oops. Looks.
2: Oh, wait, yes.
0: Yeah, he's kind of already done that, hasn't he? Well, yes. There's still time for him to do it a few more times thereafter, I suspect, unfortunately. God. But anyway, in the process, I don't know, maybe we'll end up killing that myth as well, that what this country needs is a businessman. Shut up. All right, quick break, and we're back with Desi Doyen and our latest Green News Report. I'm Brad Friedman. This is the Bradcast. 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
0: 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Oh, wait. No, I'm sorry. Not more good news. It's Desi Doyen and our latest Green News Report.
3: Throughout the Midwest, millions have been soaked after a week of torrential rain and flooding.
2: Here we go again. More deadly storms and record-breaking flooding strike the Midwest. Hurricane Lala drenches Hawaii. Plus,
4: protesters and many people here in this region say that this is simply a waste of money. It is needless destruction of this pristine wildlife.
2: Trump administration suspends bulldozing of Big Bend National Park after bipartisan outcry.
0: All of those outcries and more straight ahead from bradblog.com. I'm Brad Friedman.
2: And I'm Desi Doyen.
0: Stand by for 6 minutes of independent green news, politics, analysis, and snarky comment.
5: The biggest story this week is the guy won the Powerball lottery for $1 billion in Quincy, Illinois, at a gas station, which is perfect because he plans to spend it on gas.
0: This is your Green News Report. Okay, Desi Doyen, I know you got storms and floods everywhere to get to, so I'll shut up. What do you got for us today?
2: Well, first, the summer of extreme weather is not letting up. In Hawaii, Hurricane Lala over the weekend lashed Hawaii's Big Island with nearly 3 feet of rain, but did not technically make landfall, setting a new record as the closest hurricane to swipe the Big Island.
0: 3 feet of rain?
2: Yes. Fueled by an unusually warm Pacific Ocean, Category 1 Lala will likely clock in as the third wettest tropical cyclone on record to affect Hawaii, generating devastating flooding that swept away homes, destroyed roads and bridges, trapped rural mountain communities, and knocked out power to about 40% of the island.
0: And that was without even a direct hit.
2: Yes, it was. In other news, another deadly outbreak of extreme weather pummeled the Midwest. Days of intense storms and flooding in Indiana left at least 7 people dead, officials say, as the White River in Indianapolis shattered century-old records. Officials in Munster, Indiana, warned that scammers have been going door to door, posing as first responders, lying that cash donations were required to get the assistance of the National Guard. Illinois was also hard hit with an outbreak of tornadoes in the Chicago region. Illinois this summer set a new record for the most tornadoes in a single year, more than 200 so far, surpassing the previous record of only 142 tornadoes in all of 2024.
0: Way to go, Illinois.
2: On WGN, University of Illinois professor Victor Gensini said, tornadoes in the Midwest have increased in frequency over the last 40 years and are shifting geographically to states with higher population density, meaning more people in harm's way.
6: We're seeing more and more tornado disasters. And if you look at our future projections of a warming climate, we see signals that these trends will not only increase but continue to become more prevalent, more extreme, and more frequent. in places in the Midwest.
2: This latest round of extreme storms and floods, alternating with extreme heat both in the U.S. and in Europe and in Asia, all underscore that our infrastructure is not ready for 21st century climate impacts.
0: Mm-hmm.
2: Speaking of not being ready, both of the nation's largest reservoirs are drying up. Lake Powell has now joined Lake Mead on the Colorado River in reaching their lowest levels since the reservoirs were originally filled, jeopardizing an essential water source for Arizona, California, and Nevada's farms and cities. Federal and state officials have been taking emergency steps to try to boost the reservoirs, but the shrinking reservoirs are the immediate result of record low winter snowpack, which quickly melted in record heat in the spring as dry and hot conditions intensify due to man-made climate change,
0: threatening not only drinking water but also electricity in about seven states.
2: Yep. Over in the Persian Gulf, where Donald Trump's Iran war remains stuck in stalemate, there's now a massive oil spill spreading from a disabled tanker that has now reached Oman's coastline and threatens to become one of the world's worst oil spills in recent years.
0: Fantastic.
2: And finally, a temporary reprieve in Texas. The Trump administration on Monday said it temporarily halted the bulldozing of pristine areas of Big Bend National Park for construction of a border barrier after a surge of bipartisan opposition from local governments, residents, conservation groups, and even Texas Republicans. Critics say the destruction of the park is stupid and wasteful because the park's mountainous terrain acts as a natural barrier. A federal judge earlier this month reluctantly allowed construction to proceed, even though local towns said it would increase flash flooding. One of the contractors carrying out the destruction is a major Trump donor.
0: Go figure. And stupid, by the way, is a very nice description of this.
2: Yep.
0: For much more on all of these stories and the ones we couldn't get to today, check out our website at greennews.bradblog.com. I'm Brad Friedman.
2: And I'm Desi Doyen.
0: And this has been your Green News Report.
7: Hello, walls.
8: Hello.
7: Hot things go for you today.
0: Well, it didn't go very well for the walls today. That's the good news, I suppose.
2: Yes, a very small bit of good news. It's temporarily suspended,
0: yeah,
2: this construction and destruction of parts of Big Bend, so that the head of the Customs and Border Patrol can go down there and do an individual direct site visit so he can understand what's going on. I think what happened
0: You mean
2: was,
0: he hadn't done one yet at this
2: point?
0: Right. Yeah.
2: And anybody who looks at the place, who listens to the locals and the people who actually know it, would recognize that this is a really stupid and wasteful idea.
0: And of course, despite that good news for now coming in, as we noted earlier in the year, in the show, feels like a year ago, the Trump administration then turned around and said, okay, if we can't do that for now, then we will destroy 50 million acres of national forest to log it with roads and everything else. So
2: yeah,
0: don't worry.
2: It's wholesale destruction.
0: I didn't want to leave you with news being too good there at the end.
2: Well, listen, and, you know, this shows exactly what we've been saying all along. Elections have consequences. Voting really does matter for things that you care about.
0: My thanks to our producer, Desi Doyen, and to my guest today, Michael Tomasky of The New Republic, and to all of you for spending a portion of your day or night with us. 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And on the social medias, I am TheBradBlog. See you there. We'll see you here next time with results out of Alaska, Florida, Wyoming, and a little bit of California. I'm Brad Friedman. Good luck, world.
8: Oh.

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1: Welcome back to the Rick Smith Show. Now, here is Rick Smith.
2: So again, I look at the most recent jobs number. Not great. And again, for everybody who sent me emails going, no, Rick, you're wrong. You know, the policies are working. You know, we have to do it more. I keep saying, I really hate to see if we keep doing what Trump is doing, what 6 months will get us. Because 6 months ago, we were talking about how the economy was not great for working class people, for the folks wearing the blue collars, but the white collar folks were doing okay. There were some jobs available. There was still some growth going on. This latest jobs report's hitting everybody. In fact, the revision even goes even further backward. Another, 103,000 jobs they downgraded over the previous 2 months. So we're not looking at a great economy, even for the folks wearing the white collars, which are supposedly the people who are generally immune. And that's why I got to go back to the person I talked to 6 months ago who predicted a lot of the bad stuff coming because of these policies. That's why I've asked Sarah Estep to come share some thoughts. She's an economist over at the Center for American Progress. You can check out their website, americanprogress.org. Sarah, thanks for taking time for us.
3: Thanks so much for having me.
2: So I go back to our conversation 6 months ago where, you know, hey, the blue collar folks, they were struggling, but white collar folks, they were going to be okay. There was still some opportunity, as I remember our conversation. And you were saying, look, you know, the reality is these are some bad policies, and this is before the war. So we hadn't even gotten to how bad that was going to turn out. But here we are 6 months later and these abysmal. I cannot imagine, had a Biden jobs report like this come out, what would have happened? But here we've got this one. What do you make of that report?
3: Yeah, it was a really mixed report. I mean, it was a bad one, but it had some really weird stuff in it that all of us were trying to make sense of. So we lost 23,000 jobs, like you said, and then the prior 2 months were revised downwards by over 100,000 jobs. So all of that is a pretty negative sign for the economy. But then we also saw the unemployment rate go down, which is typically a good thing, but not in this case, because the reason the unemployment rate went down is because so many people left the labor force altogether. So those are people that might have been searching for months and months, and they finally just said, you know what, I'm moving back home with mom and dad. I need to take a break. These are just some really wild numbers for me to kind of wrap my head around. And especially when we were expecting maybe some bumps in some working class kind of jobs and, you know, leisure and hospitality and retail during the World Cup, that just didn't happen. Yeah. So, you know, really weird stuff going on in here.
2: No, look, you know, I know some people who, you know, their unemployment ended and they're just like, you know, I'm going to have to go do something. And they become gig workers or they take on, you know, under the table kind of jobs or stuff just to make ends meet. But they're not technically counted as employed anymore. And we go through this during every administration because they want to use that unemployment number to go, the economy's great, look at the unemployment number, but never really look at the participation rate, which again, under this administration, keeps falling because the policies are, look, it's just bad. I wanted him to do well. I wanted him to invest heavily in infrastructure. I wanted him to continue the investments in renewable energies. I wanted him to do all the things that we were on the path for. But no, evidently we're not going to do those things. We're just going to bomb things. And even that was supposed to spur job growth. These numbers don't bear that out.
3: Yeah, I mean, I would say that bombing things in the Middle East is maybe not the best jobs program. What is happening is like gas prices, oil prices, all that is rising, and that increases input costs for industry, right? So I think you're not only seeing the effect of the Iran war, you're also seeing the effects of tariff policy. We are down in like manufacturing has been a little bit better the last few months, but we are down overall in manufacturing by over 50,000 jobs since Trump implemented his tariff policies. So again, I really don't think these things are contributing to labor force growth. In fact, it's very apparent from last week's jobs report that they are not. And I think especially for people who are not currently working and employed, it's a really difficult time. The hires rate is still very low. It went up a little bit in June, but again, we're not really seeing that churn that we'd like to see so that people are getting into new jobs. And so that gives me a lot of concern.
2: No, and look, I got a couple of emails from people going, oh, you're gleeful that these job numbers are because you can blame Trump and you can blame Trump's policies. I'm going, look, you know, the buck stops somewhere, and it's the guy who's running the ship that you generally blame when things are going awry. Now, properly pointed out the other day, I had a guest who said, look, the economy was slowing under Biden. We were coming down. Things were kind of leveling off. And I read some of the job numbers at the end of the Biden term, which, you know, his last 6 months were 88,000, 71,000, 240,000, 44,000, 261,000, 307,000 in December, which is Christmas, and then 143,000 in January when he left, not negative 23,000. Yeah. And this is where I go, yeah, okay, things may have been, you know, but not negative territory. And and that was a long time ago. That was, you know, the beginning of 25. We're now towards the end of 26. Trump's policies are now fully in place. We're now seeing the result of this. Or do you think that's unfair?
3: I mean, no, a lot of the inflation we're seeing right now is a direct result of Trump's policy. Even the Federal Reserve has said that. Whenever we look at current inflation rates, the Federal Reserve has backed out what the inflation would be if we hadn't done these tariff policies and gone into the war. And they say it would have been within that 2.2% range that would have been comfortable. Now we're at, you know, 3.5%, and wages just aren't keeping up with that growth. And whenever we do have such high inflation, it affects everything. It includes like borrowing costs. So like that affects businesses, that affects their hiring. It also affects like your, you know, gas at the pump. It affects your ability to take on a mortgage at a good rate. All of this is, you know, a direct result of policy.
2: So I would guess I would argue, and maybe you'll agree, the antithesis of winning.
3: Yeah. The antithesis of winning.
2: I'm just going to, you know, maybe you're going to throw that out there, because here's the thing. You talked about the fact that inflation keeps going up, and we were told that this administration was going to be the inflation killer. It was going to be utopia day one, a buck a gallon for gas, eggs would be a buck a dozen. It was going to be just as workers' utopia, according to my red hats. And yet I see this report from the beginning of this year that U.S. domestic income, the percentage going to wages and salaries, the stuff that we working people punch a clock to take home, is now at probably the lowest rate since the Depression, at about 43% of the gross domestic income going to workers. And I've been really amused at why people are telling me that this is so. But my favorite, I got to tell you, is this is all because of Nixon taking us off the gold standard. I think that's the greatest excuse, because nobody really wants to talk about what the real reasons for workers' standard of living going down. And that's the abuse and the evisceration of labor unions and their ability to fight for better wages, hours, and conditions. But I wanted to get your thoughts. Looking at that number, is there a reason why working people are getting less? And, well, we've got a billionaire class second to none.
3: I mean, definitely the labor union decline is part of it. I think that is maybe one of the biggest pieces. But then there's also just the fact that like so many of our recent pieces of tax legislation have made the inequality between the ultra wealthy and the working class even worse. And so like, the most recent tax bill that extended TCJA and extended a lot of the tax cuts and added more really, really was a giveaway to the wealthy. And I think that's, you know, that has been the general theme since the, you know, the 70s and 80s. And I think now we're starting to really see that play out with workers' wages falling, especially under these inflationary conditions.
2: Right.
3: But, yeah.
2: You know, but for me, look, you know, my whole life, I've been told, you know, we live in a meritocracy, Sarah. It's a meritocracy. You work hard, you play by the rules, you get ahead. That was the calculus that I was raised to believe in. And you talk to any working person, you know, they believe if I just work harder, I'm going to get ahead. I'm going to be okay. It's going to be great. And, you know, this idea that you know, if you work harder, you will get ahead. That's been broken for a very long time. And there are tons of graphs, and you as an economist love those charts and the alligator jaws and all of that stuff. But productivity has risen incredibly faster than anywhere near wages have. So somebody took those productivity gains and put it in their pocket that didn't go to the people who were like me, believing that, you know, if I just worked harder, I was going to do better. But somehow someone's been picking my pocket. And it seems to me to be, well, the tax code, as you've pointed out, a big part of it. But it's also the fact that employers don't have to negotiate with workers or workers' representatives. And they can just hire, fire, get rid of, do whatever. And this is where we are. And I think that needs to be said more and more and more, because I'm so tired of hearing dumb stuff like it's Nixon taking us off the gold standard, or it's the Fed. You know, we were great before 1913. I'm tired of hearing dumb stuff, Sarah.
3: Yeah, I do not think it's Nixon taking us off the gold standard. I think it has much more to do with the way we negotiate wages now, the ability of workers to really take advantage of, of businesses to really take advantage of workers. I also think this is extremely problematic for younger people, especially with the rise of AI. We are really starting to see young people be some of the first to be affected by these AI softwares, but also just technology in general taking over some of those roles that would have been filled. And so, like, this month I wrote a longer piece about how young people's employment to population ratios are falling, how, you know, summer jobs aren't what they used to be. And I think, you know, that's especially concerning for our future.
2: But Sarah, haven't you heard? Young people don't want to work. You know, they're lazy. They want to be on their phones. They don't want to work. And, you know, their parents don't make them work. I mean, when I was a kid, my mother said, you want something? Go get it. You're going to have to figure out how to earn the money, but go right on ahead. You know, and I did, as I think my whole generation did. But those jobs aren't available. And, you know, as you point out, the technology, that's one thing. But also, I think the thing that a lot of people miss is those front level jobs, that first job, now being competed with mom and dad because they need those jobs. And I think of myself, you know, I delivered a paper newspapers from the time I was 8 all the way until I was out of high school. When newspapers were still popular, you couldn't get a kid for a newspaper because mom and dad were driving around in their cars delivering them, because that had become an extra gig economy job that could support the family, as where before that was just the kid's baseball card money.
3: Yeah, I think there's definitely, so when I think of the jobs that young people often work in, I think it's over 70% of them work in leisure and hospitality and retail jobs. And speaking for myself, I worked at McDonald's when I was a teenager. And whenever I think about the new technologies that have come in and kind of replace those jobs, like those early jobs, standing at the counter, working the cash register, talking to people, that's been often replaced by like kiosks and things of that nature. The last 2 months, we saw, declining jobs in both retail and leisure and hospitality, despite the fact that we had this huge stimulating economic event with the World Cup. And so when teens and young folks are trying to get in, they're not only competing, but like there are just less jobs to be had in general.
2: Yeah. No, you're not wrong. Look, and I worked at a fast food restaurant for a very short period of time myself until I got fired because I wasn't good at it. I don't people well, evidently. So that didn't go well. But, you know, someone was right there to take that spot from behind me. But you're right. I mean, you're seeing less and less young people in those jobs. In fact, when I go through the drive-through, everyone's my age and older, which is kind of frightening given the fact that the woman I see every once in a while has got to be in her 80s. And sadly, because I've asked her, I go, is this just a hobby? She goes, no, I got to pay for medicine. I got to pay bills. We've done a really bad job, especially for folks who weren't fortunate in their work lives that now have to work till they die. And then taking that job from a teenager or someone who might need the experience. We've got everything sort of kind of crazy all over the place, don't we?
3: Yeah, I mean, Social Security is obviously not enough anymore. It never really was supposed to be enough. But we also, you know, the idea that Medicare is going to pay for everything is just not true. And so you have a lot of folks, you know, you have this uptick in people working well into their 60s, 70s, as you said, even their 80s. And that is going to be a huge shift in our economy as well. It is very, very disturbing, I think, that we don't have a good solution for people to fully retire whenever they need to.
2: No, I'm right there with you. No, so last line of question I've got for you, because, you know, the sad reality is we're in this very bizarre time. And I keep coming back to, you know, where we're going and the arguments that I've gotten from people when talking about this, and especially about Trump's policies. There are true believers who believe, you know, much like the trickle-down loyalists who are still saying we haven't done enough of those policies to make it work. Do you see something positive in the next 6 months based on, you know, what we've seen in the past 6 months? Because I don't expect Trump to change his policies. I don't see an about-face coming here. Even in the midterms, if there is a sea change, I do see, you know, things getting progressively worse. Or are you seeing some crystal ball that I'm not?
3: I mean, no. I think the one thing that could happen is we resolve this war in Iran. That would help, but it's going to take about six months to even see the full result of that in lowering prices. So I think, you know, I don't anticipate any, you know, major change in policy coming up in the next few months before the midterms. And I do think people should be prepared to be in an environment where costs are high, wages are not rising fast enough, and jobs are few and far between.
2: No, I got to follow up on this because you said something that just caught my attention. And because everyone's talking about lowering prices. And maybe I'm the one who's dense in all this, but I'm a firm believer in prices don't just magically come down. You know, in my lifetime, everything's gotten progressively more expensive. And I've often argued that as inflation happens, and it's going to, your wages need to keep up with that. We need to have stronger unions to fight for better raises for folks to keep up with that inflation. I don't see wages receding far enough down to make us a workers' utopia, as I was promised. I see it as we need to be fighting for much higher wage increases to keep up with inflation. Is that the wrong way to look at it? Because I'm tired of hearing people, maybe I'm thinking wrong, but I'm tired of hearing people say we just need to lower prices, because I don't know that's going to happen.
3: I think you hit on a good point that I think has been left out of the conversation a lot. There's two sides to the price equation, right? You can lower prices or you can make wages grow fast enough to keep up with them. And I think that wage side of the equation has really not received enough attention. And I think that is the role, again, of unions. That's, you know, the role of tax policy. Going back to the earlier conversation about older workers didn't have to completely rely on Social Security in the past because unions guaranteed them pensions that really helped their wages keep up with cost of living. And they were often indexed to inflation. So that continued to grow over time. And we just haven't seen these things continue to exist like they used to. And so, I'm just really concerned about where we go from here.
2: I'm right there with you. But Sarah, I appreciate the input, the thoughts. I'm not thrilled to hear that things probably aren't going to get any better because I'm not happy where we are, but we'll see where we go. Sarah Estep, I appreciate the time.
3: Thank you.
2: Want to hear your thoughts. You got any hope for the next 6 months? You looking for more of the same to get us better results? And what's that definition about insanity? I want to hear your thoughts, though. Rick at TheRickSmithShow.com. Right back. Stick around. I'm Rick Smith, and this is Labor History in Two. On this day in labor history, the year was 1894. That was the day that federal troops pushed Kelly's Industrial Army out of Washington, D.C. and across the Potomac River. The army was a group of unemployed men who had come to the nation's capital to protest government inaction. The country was in the grip of an economic depression. The nation's agricultural regions in the South and Great Plains were also hit by a drought. Times were hard for American workers and families. The call had gone out across the nation for the unemployed to make their way to the doorstep of Congress. The goal was to petition for public infrastructure projects to put people back to work. Businessman Jacob Coxey had organized a march of the unemployed from Ohio. Charles T. Kelly and his group came from California. They rode the rails and made it to Des Moines, Iowa, where they encamped. After a while, the local residents decided the unemployed group had outstayed their welcome. The Iowans provided lumber so the Industrial Army could build flatboats and be on their way. By the time Charles Kelly and his men made it to D.C., Coxey had already been sentenced to 20 days in jail for trespassing on the Capitol lawn. Yet, unemployed men from across the country kept coming into the nation's capital. 1,200 men arrived from different points across the country. One of those in Kelly's group was a young author by the name of Jack London. London wrote of his experience, quote, "Across the wild and woolly west, clear from California, General Kelly and his heroes captured trains. But they fell down when they crossed the Missouri and went up against the effete East. The marchers' protests earned no help from Congress." Like what you hear? Check out more at laborhistoryin2.com.
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2: So I want to go back to some of the stuff we were talking about with Sarah Easton, because I got a bunch of emails from folks complaining that, you know, Rick, you always talk about unions, you're a one-trick pony, you know, all that kind of stuff. And, you know, the standard, well, you do know unions are never coming back. And, you know, look, if you learned from history, they never thought unions were ever going to exist. You know, the boss class, the wealth class, thought they had everything pretty well under control during the Gilded Age. And mass suffering caused people to come together. And this is why you've heard me say since Election Day 2024, that the only way forward and the only way out of all of this is for a massive, massive struggle moment, for some kind of economic calamity, some kind of disaster, some kind of pain that all of us feel. You know, Trump potentially starting a mass conflict. You know, maybe the beginnings of World War III. And I know, you know, Rick, you're being hyperbolic there, maybe a little bit, but I've yet to meet anybody who thinks we're winning in what's going on in Iran. Yeah, we've caused some misery. We've blown some stuff up. Yeah, we've depleted our own munitions. When our military is letting it leak out that maybe we're depleting things faster than we're making them, and that there are stories of the White House pleading with manufacturers to speed up production, that tells me that maybe it's even worse than we're being led to believe. And that maybe the guy who got us into this didn't even think about it. This was just shooting from the hip, a gut reaction. You know, the things that the Red Hat crowds really like about him. That he's, you know, he's one of us. And sadly, too many of us are just plain stupid. And this is what we get into. So when I get these emails from people who say, well, you know, we're never going to do those things of the past. We're never going to raise taxes. It's all an exercise in futility. You're wasting your time. I'm going, maybe. But I also believe it's the ideas that are lying around when crisis happens. And this is what the right has understood for a very, very long time. And you go back to 1996, I believe it was, the Project for a New American Centuries report that said in order to get our conservative policies pushed through, we need a modern day Pearl Harbor. Yeah, because they understand the same thing, that it's in those times of crisis, it's the ideas that are lying around that people grasp for. And the right had spent decades and billions of dollars paying really smart people a lot of money to dream up a lot of really bad ideas that have us in the moment that we're in. And it was the ideas that were laying around. And they, to their credit, give them credit. They saw the play. They had the plan. They did their best. And we're now living in a time of diminished ability to put food on the table, a lower standard of living, less opportunities for our children, but a billionaire class second to none. And now a control structure that I remember before the 24 election, my red hats complaining that, you know, Joe Biden's going to bring social credit scores. And now we see flock cameras everywhere. Now we see all of this digital surveillance everywhere. And we're still hearing the same message. Well, if you're not doing anything wrong, you don't have to worry about it. And I'm a believer in people coming together. And labor unions are a part of people coming together and being empowered as a group to fight for a common interest. And that common interest is a much bigger slice of the economic pie that their labor creates. And look, you know, I've seen these graphs before, and I brought it up to Sarah Estep. You know, the reality is we know that productivity gains have gone through the roof, where wages have gone flat and in some cases even declined. You compare the productivity with hourly wages and you adjust it with the consumer price index. And look, productivity goes up 100%. Wages actually go down 7%. That is the Heritage Foundation's piece. That isn't some hippie liberal group. And then you look at the American Enterprises piece that has the same alligator jaws of productivity going through the roof and wages for you and me, for working people, basically deadlined. But the other part of it is you go back before these graphs started. From the end of World War II up until the middle 70s, productivity and wage growth walked hand in hand because labor was at its most power between the end of World War II and the middle 60s, before Taft-Hartley really took effect and really began to restrain labor. And before corporate America figured out how to buy themselves enough politicians and pass enough laws for right to work states and pit people against it, do what the wealth class does masterfully. So here we are. We're in a moment where, again, the amount of wealth going to working people declining and stagnant. The amount of productivity going into the hands of our billionaires. Oh, Gilded Age numbers. And I'm told the one tool that I know fixes that, the ability to join and form unions, the ability of working people to come together and do the only thing that they have the ability to do, and that's fold their arms and march their feet, that is antiquated and it's never going to happen. And sorry, I choose not to believe that because, well, history has shown us otherwise. And it may be different boots, maybe different streets, maybe different tools, the same organizing. But I want to hear your thoughts. Email me, rick@therickssmithshow.com. Miss any portion of the program, grab the podcast. And as always, thanks so much for being here. We'll see you back here next time.
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2: I'm Rick Smith, and this is Labor History in Two. On this day in labor history, the year was 1934. That was the day 7,000 white and Filipino lettuce workers in California's Salinas Valley walked out on strike. Salinas was the lettuce capital of the world. The division of labor in the valley was largely ethnically based. Filipinos did much of the field labor, while whites worked in the packing sheds. At the time, Filipinos made up 40% of the total agricultural workforce in the Salinas Valley. They had founded the Filipino Labor Union a year earlier. White packing shed workers had organized into the AFL's Vegetable Packers Association. While the VPA had been reluctant to work with the FLU, they now sought to join forces in strike action. Both unions agreed neither would return to work until both had achieved victory. Together, they demanded wage increases, union recognition, and better working conditions. Losing $100,000 a day, the growers soon imported scabs of all races. They enlisted the California Highway Patrol to arrest striking Filipinos on incitement and vagrancy charges. Soon, the VPA agreed to arbitration, leaving the FLU to continue the strike alone. Some speculated the members were threatened with the loss of their charter if they refused to return to work. The striking Filipino workers continued to organize job actions and experienced increased retaliation as a result. VPA leaders publicly distanced themselves from the Filipino strikers, and racially charged vigilante violence intensified. It culminated in the burning down of the labor camp where hundreds of Filipino workers lived a month after the strike began. Vigilantes then drove as many as 800 Filipinos from the valley at gunpoint. The strike was officially called off, and those that remained returned to work. By October, both unions had won wage increases.
8: When most Americans think about debt, they think about overspending, credit cards, luxury purchases, maybe buying something they couldn't afford. But medical debt is a different beast. Nobody plans for a cancer diagnosis or a car accident. Nobody expects their child to get sick in the middle of the night. Yet every year, millions of Americans find themselves facing crushing medical bills, even when they have insurance. Welcome to Code WAC, where we break down how our healthcare system really works, what it means for you, and how to make it better for everyone. I'm your host, Brenda Gazar. Today on Code WAC, we're talking with Sally Greenberg, CEO of the National Consumers League, about the hidden costs of getting sick in America, the patients whose lives have been upended by medical debt, and why she believes the system is failing the people it's supposed to serve. Greenberg said one story in particular captures what's wrong with medical debt in America. It involves a patient who was sued by Johns Hopkins Hospital.
9: There's a woman named Lakeisha Spence who was featured in the Baltimore Sun article, and she lives very close to Hopkins. She learned that her bank account and paychecks were placed on a legal hold by a law firm that was representing Johns Hopkins, over $5,000 in unpaid medical bills. So that's a tiny amount. She works as a security guard for $15 an hour. And she checked her account. She thought she had $152 in it. So you can imagine this is a person of very limited means. And she found out that the law firm had taken all of her money from the account, and now she was facing bankruptcy.
8: Get the full Code WAC story on ProgressiveVoices.com and on the PV app. Catch all our episodes by subscribing to Code WAC wherever you find your podcasts. 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
2: And welcome, brothers, sisters, working class heroes. This is the Rick Smith Show. Thanks so much for being here today on the big program. Lots to get to, lots to talk about. Could not wait to bring this up because, you know, in my state of Pennsylvania, We've always shown our religiosity right there on the arm. At least our Republican friends, our GOP friends, have always had the religion right out there for us to smell. Now, following any of those things, don't get crazy. But a Pennsylvania state representative, and I'm not gonna promote this person. She decided that, you know, now's a good time. Now's a good time with the 250th anniversary of the country. Now's the time to push again for a day of the Bible. And according to her, September 10th, you know, Charlie Kirk was murdered, and that was our turning point. Everything before that was perfectly fine. And then September 11th, the way of our enemies. And then September 12th, the day after September 11th, the way back, our heritage and foundation, the day of the Bible. And as she writes, as we celebrate our nation's 250th anniversary, join me in calling for Congress and the president to declare September 12th as the day of the Bible. And I started thinking about this. I started running through the whole idea. Because look, the Jefferson Bible, I'm okay with, took out the hocus pocus, took out a lot of the magicry, focused on philosophy, on being a decent person, on the actual preachings, you know, love thy neighbor as thyself, take care of the sick, the poor, the elderly, the stuff that's, you know, that was actually being taught. And I said, you know, I'm not entirely against people wanting to try and be better people. But the sad reality is most of the folks that I know, especially the red hat folks, especially people who vote for Republican candidates who talk about how religious they are, tend to be, and I'm going to get some angry hate mail, and I'm okay with that because I'll defend it. The people who tell me how religious they are generally the worst people I've ever met. When you're leading off with how godly you are and how you love you some Jesus and drenched in the blood of Jesus, and when you're saying Jesus's name over and over again, hoping to get a reaction so you can go, oh, Satan. When you're that person, I generally think you're the worst kind of people. Because the reality is someone who is a true Christian is someone who's doing good work, who's doing good deeds, who's reaching out and helping people, who's really trying to make the lives of others a little bit better. And, you know, it's again, you know, we've been doing this in my state for years. It's either the year of the Bible, the month of the Bible, the week of the Bible. And yet, I don't know that our legislators have ever really cracked it open, you know, especially the people who tout how important it is. When they go and they cut funding for education and healthcare and for especially for the disabled, and especially for the poor and the needy, you know, all those folks that you know, Jesus did talk about. Because I got to tell you, one of my favorite memes on social media is a picture of Jesus with him with the words of, I didn't blanking say that. Because they do add a lot of things that maybe weren't said. And I find it interesting because, you know, this is another one of those moments where I go, you know, these are the folks who decide they want to run for office. You know, they've had the calling. You know, they've gotten the voices. I don't know where from. I'm not saying above. But the voices have told them that they are the people to run. And I look at the guy who's running for governor in Florida, a guy named Bobby Williams. Bobby Williams was asked a simple question. Bobby Williams was asked about maternity leave. A young lady had the audacity to ask Bobby Williams, this question.
10: Support maternity leave? Paid maternity leave for mothers?
11: No, ma'am.
10: Why do you say that?
11: Well, you know.

0: believe that it ain't something we should give. Now, maybe a day or two or something like that, but full maternity leave and that kind of stuff. It's back to fruit. I see too many people, women who can do it. I think today we've created a lazy generation to where what's next, you know, maternity leave or, you know, you see sick pay right now and you see that and you see people take advantage of it, you know? So my thing is enough's enough of just charity and giving out. And I'm a charitable person, you know, I'm obviously run a ministry that helps people, you know, but there's a difference in enabling and then creating a socialist country.
1: Oh my goodness. Look, if I'm his campaign manager, I take that and I go, you should probably, it's time for you to move along. Clearly didn't take basic messaging 101, rambled all over the map. I don't even know what the fruit thing was about. But, you know, I guess when does it end is the argument. You know, when does it end? If we give women, you know, time to heal after giving birth, when does it end? You know, then they're going to want kids to be fed and clothed and want to want education and healthcare. And then they're going to want, you know, a day off. Because we just keep giving and giving and giving, evidently, according to him. And as you start thinking about it, you go, okay, you know, just, you know, religion, because remember, religion, we're a capitalist country, not a socialist. And, you know, mothers are going to have to get used to that because, you know, he knows many, many, many, many, many, many, many, many, many, many, many, many, many women. I'm going to doubt that. But according to him, according to his words, you heard him. He knows many women, many, many women, many, many, many, many women who right back to work next day. And I gotta be honest, if that is happening, and I'm not saying that it isn't, I hope it's not. I hope that's not the reality. And if it is the reality that there are many, many, many, you know, on like you know, many, then we've got some real bad problems because, I don't know, family values. But he knows many women who go back to work the next day. And why? Why did he say they go back? Because they've got bills. They're broke. And his solution is maybe we give them a day, maybe two. Yeah, because if we're going to give them this, you know, it's going to be, they're going to be lazy because it's a lazy generation. You got to work, right? And then they're going to want other things, you know, like sick pay. You know, when they're sick, they're going to want to get better. And we can't possibly have that, right? And I love the fact that he chimes in and goes, I'm a charitable person. I run a ministry. Again, back to my point of the people who claim their religiosity, who wear it literally on their sleeves, the worst people I have ever met. The more someone tells me that they are hyper-religious and they go to church every week and they pomp and preem and all of that stuff, the worse they are. And these seem to be the people who feel entitled to run for office. And I don't know which, this is a chicken or egg scenario for me. I don't know if it's there are that many people who are that twisted in their faith that they would choose someone like Bobby Williams or the woman here in Pennsylvania who thought, hey, there's a great opportunity to get some attention. Let's make it the year of the day of the Bible. I don't know. But I want to believe that we're not all crazy and not all horrible. But the reality is that these people won a popularity contest. This woman won a popularity contest. Bobby Williams, he's running to win a popularity contest. If Florida votes for him as governor, what does that say about the people of Florida? Now, there shouldn't be a woman on this planet that would vote for Bobby Williams. So at least half of the population would go, no. And I would hope, beyond hope, that at least half of the men, the sane men, the rational men, not the incels, not the ones who are angry because, you know, fill in the blank, but the men who watch their wives give birth and have to struggle raising children and having to do all the things that raising children and doing it right entails. You know, it wasn't too long ago, probably a month ago, someone that knows our family, I saw at the supermarket.

0: market and, you know, said, "Hey, I saw your son. You know, he's turned out to be a very good man. You guys did a really good job. Your kids are always so polite. They're always focused. You raised good kids." And I was like, "Well, you know, thank you." But it was my wife. You know, my wife was clearly the driver of that. She was the stay-at-home mother. She was the one who, you know, was there every day, made sure that everyone was on track. And I give her all of the credit. Now, to be honest, still had a little part of it. Still was the focal point of the male role model that I've worked very hard to attain. But, you know, I said, "Look, you know, my wife did a great job with them. And I'm proud of her and I'm proud of them. And thank you. I appreciate the compliment, but you know, I just think that these are how kids should be." And I didn't really think about that until I saw these stories. And we hear a lot from the right about family values. We hear a lot from the right about, spare the rod, spoil the child. I've never had to hit my children. Now, do they think I will? Yeah, I think there's some fear there. They know if they were ever disrespectful, you could feel the wrath of dad. But I don't feel the need to have to hit them. Am I against it? No. I think sometimes the ultimate disrespects do need a little bit of an attention getter, but not violence. What I hear from my religious community is a lot of violence, a lot of fire and brimstone and, you know, seen and not heard, you know, the garbage. But it got me thinking about this whole, the moment that we're in this country's history. The fact that it seems like we as a society are broken. And I know, look, I've talked about social media being the place where people are the worst versions of themselves and the worst behavior gets the most attention. That's that. In the real world, with dealing with people face-to-face, and this is why I keep advocating for any chance you get, talk to a neighbor, talk to someone in line at the supermarket, talk to someone wherever you are, talk to people. It's one of the things that drives my kids crazy is, you know, they tell their friends, you know, be ready because, you know, dad's going to start talking to a stranger. Because I believe you have to talk to people and you have to give and take. Because the people who tell us that they believe in family values and what a family should be and are defining what a man is or what a woman is are the people who are the worst versions. You know, the question of, well, what is a woman? I don't know that the people asking that question would know what a woman is if a woman jumped up and bit him right in the, well, you know. I really don't. They have an idealized version of what a woman in their mind is, but in the real world, if you are against the idea of a woman getting to stay home for a little bit to recover from childbirth, and oh, I don't know, heaven forbid, have an opportunity to bond with that child before having to be shoveled back into the workforce in order to pay bills to keep a roof over their heads, there is something wrong with your family value structure. There is something wrong with you. And to run for a government office on the platform of basically screw you, honey, I'm confused. And then to call it socialism, because hey, well, that's the buzzword of the day, isn't it? If we truly believed in the book, if we truly believed in family values, if we truly knew what a family was, we wouldn't have the kind of blinders that the religious right keeps saddling us with. It's honestly scary the direction that they want to take us. And I go back to my, I happened to go to an Indiana Fever basketball game, which I enjoyed immensely. I'm a huge fan of the WNBA. But then again, I've been a fan of women's basketball for a while because when my daughters were younger, I used to take them to the final, the Sweet 16 games, you know, the tournament games. We would go away, spend a weekend watching basketball. And it was entertaining. It was for my daughters, it was being able to see someone that looks like them performing at a high level and making them think, hey, maybe I can do that. But I had the cultural opportunity to sit and listen to people be the worst versions of themselves in public, and then finding other people who want to be that as well. I must have been in the anti-trans section. I don't know. And as I've said before, the trans issue is not my issue. I don't understand it. I'm never going to understand it. And people who have told me that they're transitioning or have transitioned, I've always said the same thing. I don't understand it. I'm never going to understand it, but I'm grateful that I don't, but I wish you the best. I hope this is what you want. I hope this makes you happy. I hope the best. I hope you lead your best life. I think that's the right approach. Now, I also say it doesn't make you special. Nobody's special. We're all the same. I was in this section of the religious crowd. They were cheering on Sophie Cunningham, who is now viewed as the MAGA anti-trans basketball player. So now everyone wants their daughters to grow up like Sophie. And I kept watching these people, these families, ruin the event for their children, who are just thrilled. These little girls who are just thrilled to see women play basketball. And I got to be honest, some of the women on the court didn't make me proud either, because they were emulating a lot of the worst characteristics of we men, and with the bullying and the taunting and all of that stuff. Whereas those kids in that arena, they just wanted to see girls play basketball, and they wanted to see them do it at a high level. And, you know, while I was listening to some of the commentary, yeah, I can see you want your daughter to emulate someone who has high standards, who holds themselves very well, who holds themselves above reproach. But the reason that you've chosen this person is because of their political stance is kind of crazy to me. Very bizarre. But I want to hear your thoughts. Email me, rick@thericksmithshow.com. Am I wrong? Our religious brethren, are they right? You know, the people who wear it on their sleeves and judge everyone. And I know, judge not and ye shall not be judged. But hey. September 12th, the day of the Bible. Does that mean all the rest of the days are not? Rick@thericksmithshow.com. Right back. I'm Rick Smith, and this is Labor History in 2. On this day in labor history, the year was 2013. That was the day a somewhat unexpected new union formed in Bangor, Maine. Local 207 of the International Association of Machinists and Aerospace Workers represents lobster fishermen. Lobster fishermen are known for being fiercely independent, so it surprised many when some started talking union. One of those to bring up the early idea of forming a union was Magnus Lane, a fisherman originally from Iceland. There was cause for concern in the Maine lobster industry that year. A glut of lobsters had driven prices down to a 40-year low. At the same time, fuel and bait prices continued to rise. More than 100 lobstermen and women attended that first meeting. They elected officers and settled on bylaws. In a television interview, newly elected local president Rocky Ally explained, "We're the ones who catch the lobster. We should be able to control the price." Over the next year, membership grew to 600 members from up and down the Maine coast. A year after the union was founded, boat captain Julie Eaton explained the importance of the new union in a newspaper interview. She said, "For the first time, we feel like we have a voice. For the first time, we feel hope that we can protect our way of life." While some lobster fishermen support the union, others have organized against unionization. But the union has been able to win some legislative protections. For example, they were able to ensure that lobster fishermen can keep their fishing license while on active military duty. This union continues to chart new waters in the fight for working people in Maine. Labor History in 2 brought to you by the Illinois Labor History Society and The Rick Smith Show. For more information, go to laborhistoryin2.com. Like us on Facebook and follow us on the Twitters at Labor History in 2.
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0: So again, the Trump administration going after public education. This assault on the federal Head Start program, the safeguards that were put into place, you know, like limiting class sizes and having disability screenings, you know, putting bus monitors on buses, having pay standards, anti-expulsion protections, things like that. Evidently, this is the new deregulation. Because evidently officials are calling for flexibility. They need flexibility. And the reality is we know what this is really going to turn into. This is a way for the folks, the anti-public education people, to be able to get their snout deeper into education funding for the private interests, religious schools, private schools, and, you know, the corporate startups. So we're not going to worry about, we can start warehousing poor kids again is what they're going to do. And if a poor kid acts up, we can kick them out. Now, the weird thing is there have been a couple of Republican senators that have chimed in as well. So let's not say all of the Republicans, just most of them. But what they're doing is they framed all of this whole overhaul as deregulation. But we do know what's going to happen. They're removing the core protections for kids and families. Like I said, it's going to be all about class sizes, disability, because, you know, we can't have disabled kids in a classroom. And understand, Head Start is not just babysitting, which we hear this all the time. You know, they're just paying for babysitting. It's far more than preschool. It connects low-income kids with early learning. Gets meals into them, helps with health and developmental services, family supports. There's so much here. Now, I'll be honest with you. I wish we had a much more robust Head Start program, because I'll be quite frank, little peeved at the fact that we paid for pre-K for our kids to get, you know, the kind of Head Start that I want for every kid going into kindergarten. And what ended up happening is our kids were so far ahead because we had invested in them to get this opportunity that eventually they just receded back in the pack. Because look, large class sizes with teachers, you know, they're going to go to the kids who need the most help first. It's how it works, like it or not. But if every kid were to go into kindergarten ready to be in kindergarten, much better opportunities. And look, I'm a big fan of smaller classes, qualified staff who make a reasonable wage. These aren't red tape items. These are essential to have a safe, attentive, high-quality early education system. You want good people to produce good results. And I think if you remove federal standards, you risk doing what's been done in the past. We're going to have zip code lottery. If you live in a good zip code, you're going to get a good turnout. But if you know you're one of those poor kids in a poor area where now it's all about the profit and the warehousing, this could be a problem. And I think weakening oversight will most certainly create opportunities for the worst of us to, at the best, poorly run these programs. At the worst, rob and steal, without delivering any really real quality services. Now, the administration is selectively regulating some things. English only, that's going to be the requirement. They're rolling back health and safety and educational standards by again, promoting ideology. Now, understand, Head Start serves about 750,000 children from low-income families. And the reason I think a lot of people don't care is, well, not my kid. And I go again, I come back to myself. We were never going to qualify for a Head Start program because we're fortunate. We've done fairly well. Not rich, but certainly not poor. I'm giving you the radical self-interest. Why everyone should be concerned. Because this isn't just, well, the poor get something. No, this is an opportunity for all kids to do better. I think our kids would have done better had all of the other kids in the class been at their standard. I think they would have been pushed a lot further. I think they would have done better. Now, look, my kids have done great. I'm thrilled with the education that they've got and what we've helped push for, but I think it could have been even better. And I also think we need more investment. I've said before.

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0: KGRA. In the morning. Now, here's David Waldman.
2: Hey, good morning, everybody. How you doing? It is Tuesday, September 1st. Happy September, I suppose. Happy September 1st, 2026, to be specific about it. I guess we're sort of getting around to the end of 2026 already. I don't know. Time seems to be flying by. Time flies when you have a moron president, I guess. And it does seem that way. The days seem shorter because they are so piled over with ridiculous stories and absurd departures from the normal that give you pause, I guess, at the very least, or panic you if you're of a certain inclination, I suppose. We'll try and calm you down, although it doesn't mean that we have less dumb stories to tell you. There are several, and several that I realize as I'm looking through Instapaper, looking through the Blue Sky feed, just perusing the paper or just remembering, oh yeah, I forgot to mention something major. There are a couple of big stories that we haven't spoken about yet. And then there are some very small bore stories which seem dumb enough to make it to the air anyway. I happened to see this morning, I'm not familiar with these, but they are said to be iconic. And of course, the photograph certainly makes it look stately enough. But I guess those of you actually inside DC, it's been a long time since I've, you know, driven the route into D.C., and I used to drive by the Kennedy Center fairly often. But, you know, when you're commuting by, you don't necessarily take note of everything that's going on in the neighborhood. But apparently, the iconic Weeping Willow Trees, and they're said to be iconic here by Adam Parkamenko, and I'll take his word for it on this one, the iconic Weeping Willow Trees outside of the Kennedy Center have been cut down by Trump. He's on a tree-cutting binge at the moment. There's a story still waiting in Instapaper. Just an update on what's going on with the public golf course in D.C., or one of a few, but the one down by what locals would call, I guess, Haynes Point, East Potomac Park. And there he's, you know, gotten in his head that he's going to turn that into a championship golf course. World-class events are going to be held here. I'm going to transform it into a Trump course. But of course, it's a, you know, it's a low-cost local public course that everybody's been able to play more or less on the cheap for a while. And they like it that way. But he's got ideas that all golf should be expensive golf and look like expensive golf and probably be expensive golf and, of course, be profitable for Trump golf. Not that anything is actually profitable for Trump, but you get the idea. So he's totally reshaping that. And of course, there's real impact involved in it, not just among the golfers or the people who like to see the parkland left alone, but, you know, serious court battles going on. The courts have been, like with everything, insistent that he not move ahead without clearing things with them, or not moving ahead without a plan, a real plan, and a budget, and a development plan, and a schedule, and everything. And, just not doing it, essentially. They got a story socked away for that one. The Weeping Willows seems a piece, with that. Of course, trees, chopping down, it's an easy enough connection. But once again, Kennedy Center stuff more or less supposedly halted by the judges, and they are just working around the clock to try to find things that the judge, I guess, will eventually will be convinced, well, that doesn't actually violate your order per se. We just did it in another way. And that is the case. That's the story surrounding the mail-in balloting case that stands before us. There's reports that a whistleblower report says that once again, though the courts have halted certain parts of it, certain key parts of it, pending further investigation and litigation, that the administration simply has people working around the clock on implementing the plan, and they just won't pull the trigger and say go. But all work on it is supposed to have stopped in certain cases, and they just don't do it. And, you know, I mean, that's just what the Trump administration does with the courts, and the courts have yet to find their feet and all that. And of course, I'm sure they're not feeling particularly enthusiastic about trying to do it, given that the Supreme Court keeps handing him, you know, candy and saying, you can do whatever you want. We'll stay any injunctions that are put in place anyway. You go ahead and do it because you'll suffer irreparable harm if we allow this temporary restraining order to stand or this preliminary stay to stand. The irreparable harm being you won't get what you want and you might, I don't know, you might bomb people. You never know. Like, that would be irreparable harm, but not to you. Meanwhile, the rest of us suffer the irreparable harm of, well, in the case of, say, the ballroom, which got cleared once again by the Supreme Court just yesterday. We now have to deal with the irreparable harm of having an unaccountable and unaccounted for no bid contract constructed secret, no plan, no budget, no disclosure, no nothing, quote unquote, ballroom be constructed by we don't know who, and including elements of we don't know what from we don't know where or we don't know which foreign governments. You know, it's a disaster. And of course, I reiterate my prediction that we're eventually going to have to tear the thing down for national security reasons, if not everybody else's reasons, like we hate Trump or it's garish or stupid. We got to get rid of it and put something else there. I think it's just going to be wired for all sorts of surveillance, and I don't know what the range of that stuff is going to be. You might think, well, what could be going on in the maybe nothing important goes on in the ballroom, but then, of course, the military bunker beneath. But we don't know what kind of range this stuff has, and, you know, it could easily be monitoring the rest of the executive mansion, the West Wing, the residence, what have you. And we don't know who controls it. We don't know if it's there yet, hasn't been built. Could it turn out to be sparkling clean and free of bugs and other listening devices? Sure, man. Because that's what Trump and the people who sponsor this stuff is all about. I mean, he's a notorious surveillance freak, so I don't think so. I think you've got a pretty good bet going. Make your bet on Kalshi if you want to. All right, a million other things to get to. We might as well get started right away. The thing I didn't mention, and I still don't know what to mention about it or where to start with the story, but I forgot to mention, I mean, you saw it over the weekend. I didn't need to inform you of this, but you're probably wondering, well, why not a discussion of the announcement, which I think came over the weekend, of, hey, we're stealing all of Venezuela's oil. Well, mostly because it comes down to just that. No one knows exactly what the hell is involved with it. I figured I should go grab a story about it. And I think I realized that most of the stories that I saw about it over the weekend that I used, you know, as launching pads for discussion on social media was the report is Duffman says a lot of things. Once again, the Duffman principle applying. Trump says he has a quote-unquote deal, which, you know, may or may not be a deal, may not be a real thing. He may have imagined it. I don't know. But it involves Venezuelan oil being removed from the place, and I guess Venezuelans or ordinary Venezuelans getting no money or benefit from it. But here in the United States, I assume it is Trump and his circle of friends who will reap the profits from it. But, you know, the PR move is to say, the United States is going to be, gas prices are going to come down. And immediately people jumped on the only facts that we had, the technical aspects of it. Oh, Venezuelan oil tends to be too heavy and it's the wrong kind of crude to comfortably convert and, you know, affordably convert into gasoline. Almost assuredly will not lower gas prices. And certainly, even if it was good stuff for gasoline, won't lower gas prices anytime soon. How many months will it take for this stuff to reach the market? Trump also saying, I'm going to replenish the national strategic petroleum reserve with this stuff. But it, too, again, is the wrong grade of stuff. And if you just pump it in mixed with the stuff that's already there, all the stuff gets ruined. That doesn't seem like it's likely to work. But the story I grabbed on it today is from NPR. Days after Trump announces Venezuela oil deal, and we shouldn't be using that word, but that's the word he hangs on it. And, you know, it might be the only shorthand available. I guess all you have to do is keep in mind that when Trump announces a deal, it's not a deal and it's usually horrible. And you could easily spend hours diving into just how bad it is and why. And we will. But, you know, you have to, I don't know what, wink, when you say Trump and deal. But days after Trump announces Venezuela oil deal, White House fills in some of the details as if that was a good thing. You know, one, usually you don't go out with a deal like this one without any details. But that is, you know, that's the way Trump does things. He announces that he's, in his head, there's a deal. Sometimes nobody else knows about it. Sometimes nobody else has agreed to it. And almost always there's no details about it. And then in the days following, some of the details come out. The details get criticized. The thing falls apart. He forgets about it. He falls asleep. And, you know, we don't know. So NPR's article is actually an Associated Press article. So I guess we'll just say I appreciate the headline from NPR on this one. And it says this. The White House on Monday said it's partnering with North American Blue Energy Partners. You know, the household, it's a household name. It is not. We don't know who it is. I'm sure we'll find out by the end of this that, I don't know. It's a billionaire that he knows who may or may not be a member of Pervolago. North American Blue Energy Partners, as part of President Donald Trump's push to tap into Venezuela's oil industry, setting up a deal, maybe, that will give the Pentagon a stake over roughly a fifth of the country's, their country's, Venezuela's, vast oil reserves. And here I want to put another bug in your ear. I've been thinking a little bit about this. I don't know the details. No one knows the details of this thing, but I don't know the details of all the other things. But one of the other common threads I think we might need to watch out for in this thing, the Venezuelan oil thing, the ballroom, which is, you know, he claims is privately funded, but also there's an appropriation because of building a military bunker, this mixed use thing with mixed funds, and we don't know where it's coming from, and we don't know where the original dollars really came from in the case of the private contributions. And I think like this, and the Kennedy Center work, and the golf course work, and a number of other things, the arch, you name it, any one of these things going forward, I don't think there are any settled and generally accepted accounting principles. And that's actually a term of art, I guess, in the accounting world, generally accepted accounting principles. But I think that there's no standard accepted, because none of this stuff has ever been done before, I don't think, way of accounting for the money and the money flowing in, the money flowing out, where is it coming from? And I think they're just sort of building in the case of the ballroom, they're just building it. And the contractors, I assume, are happy to keep building it as long as they think, at least, that they'll keep getting checks for their work. And I don't know, you know, whether that's a wise thought or not, well, a good bet. It is Donald Trump. He has a history of, you know, shorting the contractors for sure. But I guess as long as they figure they're getting paid, you know, why not get in line and be, you know, the next victim of Donald Trump? Sure. But as long as they think they're getting paid, I guess they just continue to do the work. Like, they don't care whether or not there's any legal, ethical, or national security problem with the provenance of the funds that are being turned into checks for them. They don't have to worry about that. I don't think they'll ever have to defend that in court. Maybe in the end, if the whole thing falls apart, I suppose, or if they don't get paid and they start to sue and it turns out that the people who've been cutting the checks were never authorized to cut them checks anyway, and you can't force them to do it now, even though they promised you they were going to pay you and you did the work in reliance on that, they were never authorized to do it, and that's their excuse, and therefore the money gets kept. I'm not, you know, I don't know exactly where along the line this collapses, but I do think that these things are designed, and I think this is part of the Trump playbook and has been for a long time, to obfuscate whose money it is, not only to hide who's bribing Trump, but also to make it difficult for people to collect on work that they've done, or either because they never intended to pay them, or they changed their minds, or they want to renegotiate the contract, or they just want to steal the money themselves. Money that get, where does, if you gave $1 million to the ballroom, you know, as many corporations did, certainly you probably accounted for that in your corporation, because if you're a publicly traded company in particular, that's a requirement. Well, used to be a requirement. I suppose you could bank on trying to get yourself a pardon if you ever got prosecuted for it now. But there's really no reason to not have your accountants handle the contribution on your end in accordance with generally accepted accounting principles. But who's receiving the money? Where is it going, and to what accounts? Like, that's sort of those are the blanks. The Treasury may be accepting it. They may or may not be accounting for it, you know, correctly. I have no idea. We don't know whether it's being held in some separate, you know, escrow fund or trust fund. And if so, you could easily imagine, for instance, that Trump quietly incorporates a board of some kind to oversee the construction of the ballroom, and all the checks either go to an account they control or are earmarked for their use, but he gets to name all the people who are on it, and lo and behold, he and his sons are the people who are on it, and they're the ones making the decisions, and checks flow in and out and get accounted for or not based on their say-so, and everybody just sort of does the boss's bidding, but it's, you know, obscure, and the public has no particular insight to it. And eventually, when we somehow get some whistleblower insight into it and find out that millions of those dollars flowed through the hands of the Trump family for some reason, and we ask, why did you do that? Why Treasury? Why did you allow that to happen? I don't know. He's the boss. And then we have to sit there and decide whether or not the Treasury Secretary or his underlings are reachable by federal suit, and who has standing to do it, and the donors don't mind because they're in the tank too, and you can't really construct a pathway to accountability for anybody on either end of it, and people get stiffed, and you know, and nobody collects their money. But in addition, if we need to find out, you know, who's responsible for putting these listening devices in the ballroom walls, we don't know. They said the contractor said their name was blah, blah, blah, but they were incorporated 10 minutes before the work began, and they were dissolved the minute the check cleared, you know, and everything's written in Cyrillic, and we don't know, and there's just no telling. And I think that we're going to find that to be a common thread through all of these so-called deals, including this one, Venezuela giving us their oil. Who says? Well, the new president of Venezuela. Well, who says she's even the president of Venezuela? Well, we do. We invaded and kidnapped the old president of Venezuela and said this one would be the new president of Venezuela. And by the way, underlying all of this, so we haven't gotten to any of the, we haven't even gotten to laying out what the blanks in the information were, much less what the details of filling those blanks now allegedly are supposed to be. But you've got to also be imagining, one, Venezuela in an uproar. And what do you mean America is coming in and taking our national resources? They're coming down here. They're coming to our country. They're not even legal residents, and they're not coming here the proper way. They're using up all our resources, is something we might say about Venezuelans coming here. But something Venezuelans, I guess, are not allowed to say about us going there, oddly enough. But on top of all of this, I'm just wondering whether, like, for instance, wasn't there a situation like not all that long ago, seems like a million years ago, because all things with Trump seem like a million years ago, that he once again did not win the Nobel Peace Prize, but that a Venezuelan opposition leader did win the Nobel Peace Prize, but was cajoled, I guess, into giving him the Nobel Peace Prize. Like, not, you know, technically the Nobel Committee, of course, says no, that doesn't. Oh, this is not how it works. They may or may not have been this agitated about it, but you remember the whole thing, right? And it was a little bit weird, and the person who actually did win the Nobel Peace Prize, by this point I've forgotten the name. I'm sure we'll be reminded of it, maybe even by this article, which we'll have to get back to reading at some point. But it was a little Trumpy, too, because, you know, the then current leadership of Venezuela was at odds with the United States, and she was the opposition leader. So, you know, enemy of my enemy is my friend, which is not a good principle and doesn't really hold. And, you know, on this show, I think we've outlined it before. It's a very simple principle as I see it. The enemy of my enemy is probably another enemy. You know, in a world full of enemies, you just really have to watch out. Anyway, like, I was just wondering whether the Nobel Peace Prize winning opposition leader is, fake. Hey, why was I giving my Nobel Peace Prize to the guy who just not only kidnapped the president of my country? I didn't like him. I was in opposition to him, but, you know, probably shouldn't have rooted for that. But I figured everything would get better from there on. Now they're coming and stealing our oil like, you know, robber barons of old, you know, old time gunboat diplomacy, even though all our boats are falling apart and people are jumping off of them. There are still guns on them. And maybe they're afraid of it. I don't know. But, like, does that make you think, maybe I shouldn't have given him my Nobel Peace Prize? This isn't peaceful at all. I really should have thought that through. Anyway, let's see what NPR and the Associated Press have to tell us. I feel like I've been putting off reading this article to pontificate on my, or muse on my own thoughts on this stuff. And I have. So where do we leave off? The word is, oh, not only are we stealing the money but from the oil, but we're going to give it to the Pentagon. The Pentagon now has a stake, maybe, in roughly a fifth of the country's vast oil reserves. And I remember now why this made us jump off of there. Is, again, what's the accounting look like for that? And are we sure it's being done correctly? Have we seen it? Would we recognize it as proper and in regular form if we did see it? And if not, and even if it is in proper form, you know, what do you do with a totally immune president who will pardon anyone shamelessly, who can just order his wackadoodle secretary of war over at the Pentagon, give me that money? Or, you know, we'll arrange it in a way. I could just say straight up, give it to me and pardon that. But if we want to hide it a little bit, the Pentagon should now use that money to buy XYZ for the armed forces, but only from a company that happens to be part-owned by my sons. Sure. You know, we'll find out and be mad. And then he'll pardon whatever he has to, whoever he has to pardon, and walk away from it. And we'll see whether the next administration, if there is a Democratic administration at some point in the future, near or otherwise, and they want to look forward rather than backward or something like that. Back to the article. The Trump administration released more details, allegedly, on Monday night. I say allegedly. Days after Trump announced what he described as the biggest oil deal in history, which usually comes with, you know, details. The sweeping agreement, maybe, if there is one, has been met with skepticism from analysts who say it will take years to revive Venezuela's production. But Trump and his aides are pitching it as a chance to develop a new oil giant in the Western Hemisphere. Us. Isn't that great? As part of the deal, the U.S. is creating a private company, maybe, kind of, sort of, as a joint venture with NABEP. Is that North American Blue Energy Partners? So, the U.S. is creating a private company that will have a joint venture with another private company. Terrific. And this is all public policy, is it? A detail that the White House had withheld for days, because it probably holds the secret to how he's stealing the money. NABEP, owned by Venezuelan businessman Alejandro Betancourt, and I guess we should probably just say bazillionaire Pervolago type, is already the second largest operator in Venezuela behind Chevron. So let's see if they dare give us any details about what's up with this guy. Venezuela's acting president, yeah, they've got one of those too.
3: Acting!
2: It's Delcy Rodriguez, in case you've forgotten, is giving the company. Which company, I guess, are we talking about NABEP she's giving? I assume that's the nearest, you know, of the partners that she would know. There's someone who speaks Spanish in NABEP. We don't know what the company, if any, private company formed by the United States. And remember that there is no United States in these deals. These deals are Trump deals. And he doesn't separate himself. He doesn't understand himself to be separate in any way, shape, or form from the United States. So when he takes the money, he's just like, the United States profited. Venezuela's acting president, Delcy Rodriguez, giving the company, probably NABEP, a 100-year deal over rights over 17 oil fields with proven reserves of 65 billion barrels. Many of those fields were previously owned by Russian or Chinese firms, the White House said. So obviously they'll have nothing to say about it and be not upset in the least or make any claims on that oil or its revenues. In a statement Monday, Betancourt said, That's the guy owns the NABEP, said Venezuela is, quote, blessed with an abundance of natural resources, hardworking people, and untapped potential, adding that the deal will unleash that potential to the great benefit of both Venezuelans and Americans. But why Americans? We don't know. The company said Betancourt had been involved in the Venezuelan oil industry for more than 15 years and said the company has more than 5,000 employees and more than 10,000 contractors. I was really scrambling for details to give us so that we can say we now have more details about this thing. I mean, did anybody think the number, the head count at NABEP was a major sticking point in coming to understand this deal is legitimate when it was announced the other day? I don't think so. The deal will give the Pentagon's Office of Strategic Capital a 35% ownership stake in the company, the White House disclosed Monday. I don't know if Venezuela, you know, knew it or agreed. The U.S. will also be guaranteed a right to purchase 20% of the output at cost, orchestrated through the State Department. We'll blow you up if you don't do that for us. The agreement was signed by Defense Secretary Pete Hegseth and Secretary of State Marco Rubio. No word whether anybody in Venezuela signed it. Betancourt's company has agreed to put up $100 billion, which they totally don't have, in new oil infrastructure investments. They may gather them from around the world, but they don't have $100 billion to, you know, simply pledge to something like that. No one in Venezuela does, I don't think. Anyway, the deal won't affect U.S. gas prices anytime soon is the very proper header of the next section. Trump has been pushing to boost oil production in Venezuela since the January military mission, I guess you could call it that, that captured then-President Nicolas Maduro on federal narco-terrorism and drug trafficking charges. He also, by the way, vandalized the reflecting pool. The White House claimed that the deal would be, quote, at zero cost to the U.S. except for all the money we spent invading, and said the government would have veto power on board members, whoever the government may be.
0: We'll be back with more David Waldman, KGRO in the morning, after this.
3: Hi, everybody. This is Scott Anderson, your summary guy. Were you looking forward to an egalitarian democracy free of bigotry, misogyny, racism, and greed, where people of different appearances, belief, and heritage had a right to live without fear, and everyone could expect a basic level of health, stability, and safety throughout their life? Well, too bad. The plain fact is that we're heading in the wrong direction. And where we once had a voice in such things, increasingly we don't. Not exactly the kind of news I wanted to share, but there it is. However, if you're looking to join people who understand today's issues and can intelligently address the reality of today from your point of view, you can join us at KGRO in the Morning. As you know, there aren't many of us out there, at least compared to them. We need to stick together, and by that I mean send us money. 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Secure, reoccurring contributions. Those contributions keep this show on the air and us together. We've been through a lot together. The temporary loss of the presidency, we hope. The temporary loss of the House, the Senate, the Supreme Court, we hope. Face it, we are pretty much all that we have left. Remember, we couldn't do it without you, and you shouldn't do it without us. We're in this together, so thanks.
0: Now back to David Waldman, KGRO in the Morning.

All right, welcome back now to the K-Girl in the Morning Show here on Netroots Radio. Let's continue on reading about this NPR thing. But yeah, again, just thinking over the break about what this, and maybe I wasn't clear, and almost certainly I wasn't clear, because my own thinking on it isn't 100% clear. I'm just sort of gripped, though, by the fear that we'll eventually find this out. And I think it's almost inevitable at this point, you know, that none of this has been accounted for correctly. What's interesting is they know how to give the press enough detail that under normal circumstances, the press would say, all right, I think, you know, it's a complex deal. I don't quite get it, but they're talking about using things that may or may not exist that sound like their offices under certain, you know, created under certain auspices. And it must all be, you know, on the up and up because United States government and accounting and freedom of the press and everything will be able to make sure everything is done on the up and up, or at least report when we find out that it isn't. But that you always could do. But can you make it right? Is the question. You know, like, for instance, they mentioned here, we just before we left, we read, what did they say the name of the structure was going to be? The deal gives the Pentagon's Office of Strategic Capital a 35% ownership stake in the company. Now, offhand, you know, do I know what the Office of Strategic Capital is? I do not. We could probably look it up. And I guess I would say, I'm pretty sure that's actually a place. And they may, but we don't know what the remit of the Office of Strategic Capital is. And it wouldn't matter even if we did, because if Trump says this is a thing that they can do, then they're going to try and do it. And it's going to be years before we find out, no, that's not a thing that they can do. Except no one has standing to say that. And so the whole inquiry is over, or, you know, it goes on for however long. But I guess what I think is happening here is that they're taking advantage of the institutional proclivities, I guess, in the press, for instance. Where is all the money going, sir? Ah, I'm glad you asked. It's the Office of... And he wouldn't be able to answer these questions, but whoever the spokesperson is. It's the Office of Strategic Capital. They're going to get a 35% ownership stake in the company. What company? The new private company that's being formed in partnership with NABEP and some American entity. And that entity will have board members appointed by the president. And I think we didn't quite get to it before the break. The board members, the majority of the board members have to be American or whatever. And so, but how American do they have to be? Is Melania okay? Paolo Zampoli okay? I don't know. He's back in the news too, by the way. Is this guy who runs NABEP got dual citizenship because he's a Pervolago member? I don't know. You don't know. We'll never find out until it's too late. But all they're saying is, well, we have an Office of Strategic Capital. That's weird, and I didn't know that the Pentagon had one. But I guess if they were going to have a 35% stake in an oil company, sure, they would run it through a bureau called something like that. And if you don't know anything about it, yeah, I guess you could go learn about it, I suppose. And you might say, this doesn't fit. I wouldn't be surprised if you find out. This doesn't fit squarely within what we're talking about here. They sometimes take ownership stakes in, I don't know, DARPA projects, let's say, something along those lines, but never just an oil company. It's not a state oil company in a foreign country. The Pentagon? No, not usually. I don't know. Maybe yes, maybe no, but the point is, we're supposed to be confused about this and supposed to walk away saying, I don't know, I guess so. If it wasn't, I guess the courts will be involved later and straighten it all out. But the courts, too, will be at a loss as to, you know, what is this bureau supposed to be doing? Well, Congress authorized XYZ, but the president authorized the ABC. Can he do that? Not under statute. But what the hell? Let's try and give it to him anyway, because unitary executive. Or we know he's immune from prosecution anyway, so, you know, whatever. We'll waive all of that. He's probably going to pardon everybody who isn't in compliance anyway. And that's the issue. You're meant to take away from the press conference, oh, Office of Strategic Capital, eh? Well, they wouldn't just make that up, I guess. Because if they did, they would be held accountable for it. Why? The free press would dig into it and find out that there is no such thing, or it didn't exist until 15 minutes after the press conference,
or whatever, or it's always existed, but it's not supposed to do this, or it's just fine. But then the unitary executive guy said, no bid contracts for everything they do, and they all go to companies owned by holding companies and hedge funds owned in part by my sons. And we don't find that out right away, because you never do. But yeah, they're banking on the presumption of regularity here, that the United States government wouldn't just say, we're taking a 35% share in this company and giving it to the Office of Strategic, whatever it was, Strategic Capital, and everything will be, you know, accounted for in the normal way. Before, if it was not, why congressional oversight and the free press would reveal this to be a fraud, and then we'd all have to do something, blah, blah, blah, and apply justice to the whole thing within the framework of total and complete immunity plus my absolute pardon, which, you know, is a pretty good reason to think that he's just not doing or not having anybody do the research or the work involved in making it right from the get-go. Correct, right from the get-go. Get it? Okay. So let's jump back down with that warning in mind here to where we left off. The deal won't affect U.S. gas prices anytime soon. We definitely know about that. The White House claimed the deal would be at zero cost to the U.S. and said the government would have veto power on board members, the majority of whom would be U.S. citizens, but for the fact that they happen to ignore it and make them Russians. You don't know. I don't know. We won't know. We'll never have standing to know. That's what worries me. NABEP will have, this is a quote now from, I guess, the White House fact sheet. NABEP will have reputable U.S. auditors. They will. They will have them. Reputable U.S. auditors, like, you know, how reputable? Why? They're so reputable. The President of the United States himself uses them for his own private business. You know, very reputable. They will have reputable, you have to say this in a fact sheet now. They'll have reputable auditors, lawyers, and advisors. They will. Oh. It's odd that you even had to tell me that. I think it gives away the game that you had to put that in the fact sheet, but okay. And the U.S. government's agreement with NABEP is governed by U.S. law, if there is one, and is subject to the jurisdiction of U.S. courts, which are doing great. The White House said in a fact sheet about the deal. You can tell, I'm sure, which one of those parts are my editorial comments. Former U.S. government energy advisors have cautioned that the deal comes with political risk, yeah? Since future administrations in Venezuela or the United States could challenge the, quote, deal. They didn't say, quote, deal. It says deal. Even if the agreement holds, analysts say it could take years to turn around Venezuela's dilapidated energy sector. And there's really no reason to believe that the deal will hold in any traditional sense of that word. Trump, who says the plan will reduce gas prices, we heard immediately it will not, acknowledged Monday that Americans won't see change right away. Or for the next 50 years, probably. Asked about a timeline at the White House, Trump said, quote, it could be a little bit, unquote. Thanks for filling in the details there. So, for prices to fall, and he played down analyst predictions that it could take years. If it was 2 years, you know, that's a short period of time, he said. Two anythings is a short period of time. 2 days, 2 weeks, 2 years. Trump said the deal, which isn't a deal, will provide a source to help refill America's strategic oil reserves, but we have reason to doubt that, which have been drawn down as the Iran war chokes off global oil shipments. He added that Venezuela's heavy oil will also go toward producing asphalt and other goods, which is, you know, what it's suited for, not the other stuff. It was this unbelievable value that was sitting dormant, Trump said, of Venezuelan oil, but we're going to be taking all of that, right? Just, you know, we're taking it all. 35% to the Office of Strategic Capital. Yeah, yeah, yeah. Blah, blah, blah, blah, blah. I don't believe you about anything. I'm sorry. And I'm right not to. Rodriguez has also spoken out in favor of the deal, describing it as a chance to live. I mean, I'm sorry. She says as a chance to modernize the Venezuelan oil

again, right? I don't know. This is like another tip that there's something wrong with this. It's an oil deal, right? So the House Intelligence Committee tells me it's, you know, it's an everyday, normal, above board business deal. It's just straight ahead business. Intelligence Committee needs to know more. Everybody needs to know something, I guess. But all right. Senator Jack Reed, the top Democrat on the Senate Armed Services Committee, because that's how we made the deal. We sent our armed services there and kidnapped their president and said, you're all going down unless you give us the oil company. But the head of the top Democrat on Senate Armed Services said, a deal that uses the military to boost a private oil venture should be rejected. He's right about that. And said he wanted a full accounting of the legal authority for the agreement. That's a good question. I mean, you won't get any answers, but it's an excellent question. I agree with that question. I also won't get any answers. He'll get more answers than I do. I'm not saying that it's a dumb question because he should be asking more. It's the first question to ask. President Trump's effort to turn the U.S. military into an investor in Venezuelan oil, if that's what we are, is a blatant abuse of power and taxpayer dollars, Reid said in a statement. Sure. Very blatant. Impeachably blatant. But, you know, get in line. The new details were released a day before Trump plans to meet with a group of large and small oil refiners to discuss ways to increase America's capacity to refine oil into gasoline. I guess that meeting would be coming today. Then the meeting occurs as the Iran war has driven prices at the pump to a national average of $4.08, a 28% increase over the past year, according to AAA. The White House has said that increasing the number of refineries and expanding the capacity at all existing facilities. Everybody do that. I order you to do that. And it's not socialism. Expanding capacity at all existing facilities. Okay. Would eventually reduce prices for consumers. Okay. In 2 years. The administration also sees the need for more refineries to process oil from Venezuela. Also attending the meeting will be Interior Secretary Doug Burgum, because, you know, it's Venezuelan oil. Interior. Sure. Energy Secretary Chris Wright, barely, and Jared Agin, A-G-E-N, Agin, I don't know, the director of the White House National Energy Dominance Council, which, again, is that even a thing? I don't know. Did they make that up? Who cares? It says energy. We don't know who anybody is. I guess it's fine. And if not, we'll sue, which we definitely won't have standing for later on. I mean, essentially, they can just do what they want, take what they want. It'll take years to unravel at a level that newspapers will be comfortable publishing. And even then what? Bring it to court? Who? Next administration? Maybe. Claim immunity? Yes. Will it work? I don't know. How long will it take to find out that it does or doesn't work? Enough years that he's not going to be accountable for what he did while he was here as president. You can, sadly, I think, count on that. All right. Going to move on to a couple of other things I mentioned earlier. This also, I think, a very important story. The New York Times has this one, and I think it brings us more or less up to date on the mail-in ballot situation. Whistleblower says Trump officials are defying court orders. I can't believe it. On voting by mail. And it would be funny if they were defying the court orders by mail, wouldn't you think? A report detailed grave concerns, that's in quotes, that a new system being rushed into use by the U.S. Postal Service could imperil millions of mail ballots ahead of the midterm elections. And I thought they were bankrupt and they shouldn't be allowed to be doing this or something. But now the U.S. Postal Service is just fine. Trump loves it now. All right. The senator in question here is Richard Blumenthal himself of Connecticut, another Dem from Connecticut. Who won't be on the program tomorrow, but perhaps Greg, his constituent, could tell us a little bit more about it. Chris Cameron will be telling us about it now in the New York Times. It published just this morning, 6 a.m., up bright and early. A U.S. Postal Service official has alleged that the agency is moving forward with a, quote, secretive, comma, rushed, unquote, effort to implement President Trump's order exerting federal control over mail voting, despite a court order blocking those plans. And that's really the issue here. Well, the court order is blocking the plans. Well, make them so that when the court order is lifted, because this Supreme Court will lift the order, then we can hit the ground running. It seems harmless, but the order is don't do that work. But, you know, doing the work.

0: anyway, because what are you going to do to stop me is basically the, you know, the metric here. The official filed a whistleblower report published on Tuesday morning by the office of Senator Richard Blumenthal, Democrat of Connecticut, asserting that the, quote, risky and haphazard implementation of Mr. Trump's order, see also Venezuelan oil and every other project, right? Haphazard implementation. But who has standing to do anything about it? Nobody. The haphazard implementation of Trump's order could lead to a, quote, catastrophic failure in the mail ballot system. Not that. I hope that doesn't happen, says Trump. Ahead of this year's midterm elections, which are just, you know, 2 months away at this point, the report said that the, and you're supposed to pay attention to it, it is September, but really not until next Tuesday. So relax, everybody. The report said that the agency had planned to complete its new digital system overseeing mail ballots by September 1st. So that really would be a rush because that's today. Potentially, millions of American voters may not receive their mail-in ballot this election cycle in a timely manner or at all, the official said in the report, which was prepared with the assistance of Whistleblower Aid, a nonprofit group that represents people seeking to expose potential lawbreaking. Speaking to reporters by phone on Monday, Mr. Blumenthal said of the report that the main takeaway for me is that the Postal Service has designed a system to disenfranchise millions of Americans. That is a top issue. One-third of all Americans cast their ballots by mail, and the U.S. Postal Service puts all of their votes at risk. The Postal Service official declined to comment on the record. Voting by mail will become much more difficult, if not impossible, for tens of millions of Americans if the Postal Service is allowed to implement the restrictive rules governing mail voting that Mr. Trump has demanded. Mr. Trump has repeatedly promoted false claims of widespread fraud through mail-in voting, which he has described as cheating, corrupt, and horrible. Even though he voted by mail in two elections this year, he has moved to restrict mail-in voting using a variety of procedural and legislative levers. And I suppose even if he closed down the mail entirely to mail-in ballots, he would simply, you know, fill out his ballot at his leisure at Pervolago and order that Air Force One fly it wherever it needs to go in order to be counted. So, you know, he's got some moves up his sleeve that you don't have available to you. Those moves, and not the ones I just mentioned, that is all the other things, restricting mail-in voting using a variety of procedural and legislative levers, those moves have led to a pileup of legal rulings and challenges surrounding the nation's electoral system just 2 months before midterm elections. Whatever happened to that whole principle of don't do it too close to an election? We got more on that. These rules could especially affect states where some of the most competitive races for House, Senate, and governor will determine control of Congress and state governments. And don't forget the gubernatorial elections listed there. They didn't use the word gubernatorial, but they should have. Those will also be the people probably, well, not the ones elected this November, that's true. But don't forget the role of the governors in, for instance, certifying who has won the elections there, so that they can show up and be listed on the rolls by the clerk of the house if they do an honest job of it, as members elect who can participate in the organizing session on January 3rd. Michigan, where the people are, I am reliably informed, called Michiganders, and that governors themselves have used the term. I received that information overnight in email. Do I have that handy so I can credit who sent me the note? Handy, no. Exists, yes. But let's see. If I can scroll quick. If I can find it in the next 10 seconds, I'll tell you. No, although maybe it came via Blue Sky. That may have been it. All right, well, too bad. I'm giving it 2 more seconds. No, all right. Well, I will see if I can straighten that out later on. But at any rate, I am reliably informed. I say reliably because I want to believe it's reliable, and so do you, that Michiganders is the term. So where are we? Michigan, where Michiganders, 37% of them, cast their votes by mail in 2022, would be one such state, you know, with lots at stake that month in this election. With competitive statewide contests and multiple battleground House races, California, which mails ballots to all voters, is expected to be central to Democratic efforts to win control in the House. The Supreme Court, if you care what they have to say, had allowed the Trump administration to move ahead with Trump's mail ballot executive order, reasoning that a lawsuit challenging the order was premature because the administration had not started implementing its plans. But actually, one of the reasons why you shouldn't allow the plans to go forward is it's already too late. So it's interesting for them to come and say, you can't, right, as Greg put it, you can't stop us because it's too early. We haven't made our plans yet. But when we do make our plans, you will object that we are too late. But sorry, it will also be too late for you to challenge us because the rules have already been made. And we can't listen to you this close to an election because, as you know, courts can't interfere at this point. What? What? How? Yes, it won't make any sense. That's right. But days before the court ruled, the Postal Service formally published a new plan to comply with the executive order. Judge Indira Talwani, a federal district court judge in Massachusetts, reasoned that the stakes had changed with the new plan and temporarily blocked it, concluding that the agency's plan appeared to overstep its legal mandate and could spark chaos by changing rules a little more than 2 months before an election. The whistleblower report provided specific details of the Postal Service's effort to rapidly implement a new digital system for mail ballots, even as a federal appeals court had blocked the plan before the Supreme Court intervened. Work also continued on the system even after Judge Talwani ordered the plan halted last week, the report said. That's that too, another problem. The official at the Postal Service raised grave concerns in the report that the verification process in the system could reject tens of thousands of ballots in a bulk mailing batch if even one barcode on one single ballot failed to properly scan. I don't know why, but okay. And that the rushed slapdash development of the system would significantly increase the chance of errors and other failures in the verification process. All right. So I still don't really 100% understand, and I guess that's part of the point, the need for the scanning and what are they scanning. But I suppose, you know, they'll be using some machine to do the job, which I should remind you, I mean, to you, me, and everybody else in the world, outwardly, this is a black box about which you know nothing. It is, you know, you're familiar with scanners, so you just figure, yeah, well, what do you know, every individual ballot gets its own barcode. Fine, sure, I suppose that could happen. And you scan it, and it, like, we're supposed to believe that it scans and, like, bleep, bloop, bloop, hits the database over at the data center that they built in your backyard, by the way, and says, oh, yeah, that's Tom Smith. That's an American-sounding guy, whatever. So his ballot is fine. And you're probably also supposed to believe, what's her name here? Was it Judge Talwani? Indira Talwani. You know, the Trump-built system goes, not an American, reject ballot. But it's supposed to say, oh, everybody knows she's a federal judge. Of course, she's a citizen. Everything's fine. Let the ballot go. But, you know, we don't know anything about what this machine is designed to do. It may or may not be that, you know what? It's loaded with the Cambridge Analytica database. And basically it says, here's a Democrat, ballot rejected. Here's a Republican, ballot cleared. Or not. Or it just says, you know, there's no scanning going on whatsoever. It's just a black box that's designed. It has a spreadsheet inside of whose ballot will be okay and whose ballot won't based on the voting records that they're trying to sue every state to give them. And when you pass a ballot in front of it, just beep and move on. And then it'll make a secret database inside and it'll tell you afterwards. All right, then it'll print it out and say, this is how these ballots should be handled. That, presumably to save some time, you might want to give some indication of when a ballot is being rejected so that you put it in the right basket rather than waiting. But who knows what they've designed for themselves. That's exactly it. What's in the box? I don't know. Can we audit it? Maybe. When? It's like almost election now. When are we going to be able to get a look at this thing? Right after the election. We're very busy right now. You can't look at it right now. And besides, if you look at it, you're under arrest for looking at it. You know you can't do that unless you're Tina Peters, in which case you can break into the storage compartment and and steal the computer inside and give it a forensic audit, and I'll still let you go. It's everything that's wrong with ballot scanners already, or the people complain about being wrong with ballot scanners as it is, or vote tabulation machines. How does a scanning machine at the post office that they built in 10 seconds before the election not fall prey to the same complaint that every election denier has about voting tabulation machines? Don't know. Nobody asks. Goodbye. You don't have standing. That's only part of the problem. You see why this bothers me a little bit? Well, it probably bothers you for a number of reasons, but we haven't discussed that reason as far as I'm aware. So let's add that to the pile, shall we? All right. I mentioned to you that there was a very weedy discussion by Steve Vladek about where he expects this case over the mail ballots issue to go on the, case that you use for this? Is it Parnell? Or am I thinking of Sean Parnell? Purcell, that's right. Purcell, like the nearby in Loudoun County, Purcellville. I should remember it that way. That's a terrible mnemonic device. But the Purcell principle, which is where we get this idea that federal courts, they gave it to us. This idea that federal courts ought not to be intervening in elections so close to election day for fear of creating voter confusion. But apparently, we kind of only, as is often the case with, you know, lay interpretation of Supreme Court rulings, we come away with the impression that it means that it stands for the principle that courts ought not to intervene in election laws and the implementation of those laws so close to an election for fear of causing voter confusion. But apparently the main principle here isn't actually voter confusion, because if it was, well, you know, voters are constantly confused. I'm not certain we would be able to determine what's lawful and what's not if the metric is voter confusion. They've elected Trump twice. Are voters confused? Yeah, you bet. Well, then you're not allowed to do anything. But the actual operative principle apparently has to do with whose rules they are, and not whose elections they affect, but whose rules they are. That's the main question. That was the sticking point with Greg yesterday. Perhaps we can read a little bit of this. It is rather weedy, and it probably will take the better part of the next segment. So I don't know. I got 1 minute to decide during the break whether or not that's where we're going to go next, or whether we need to move on down the line and probably mention some other incredibly important stories that have not yet had their shot. But maybe we'll have faith in the idea that we can actually read this thing quickly and get it moving on time. But I think probably not. As I'm pondering this, at the same time, I realize I'm just watching the clock tick away and not hitting the button on the break music. So this will cause some problems upstairs in the editing suite. I'll stop talking now.
1: 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See it's me, on. 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
0: All right, welcome back now to the KGRO in the Morning Show here on Netroots Radio. There's going to be a little extra music. I don't know. Don't worry about it too much. Maybe we just leave it the way it is. There's a couple more seconds there than we want to be able to, then it will be comfortable to account for in the editing suite. But all right. I mentioned to you, Steve Vladek had this weedy article. Let's just dive into at least part of it. Published just yesterday under the question headline, should Purcell apply to the federal government? That won't ring a bell with non-lawyers, but maybe having mentioned Purcell and what it's about and given you a brief outline of it yesterday, it will ring some bells for you today. The Supreme Court, the subheader says, has never been asked to apply the, quote, Purcell principle to a late-breaking injunction against a federal election-related rule. If the court wants to be consistent, it shouldn't. But we don't know whether the court wants to be consistent or not. And if so, on whose behalf? Well, we do know on whose behalf they want to be inconsistent anyway. But again, Steve Vladek has written this thing here. I will jump down to here. Does this? It's sometimes difficult to tell where his commentary begins on these things. As early as the middle of this week is where I will begin. The Supreme Court may once again be asked to put back into effect President Trump's effort to interfere with the use of mail-in ballots during the upcoming midterm election cycle. As I suggested after last Monday's ruling in Trump versus California, Judge Talwani, who is in Massachusetts, Trump versus California decided in Massachusetts. You got it. That's right. Well, I'm sure multiple states were suing. Anyway, Judge Talwani moved quickly to issue a temporary restraining order against the U.S. Postal Service's final rule purporting to implement President Trump's executive order. And the government has already appealed that ruling to the First Circuit and will surely seek a stay pending that appeal. Once the First Circuit rules, it seems inevitable that the case will go right back to the justices, that is to say the Supreme Court. Just to untangle a little bit of that, so Talwani, the judge, has moved quickly to issue a temporary restraining order against the Postal Service so that they don't implement their final rule, which itself will implement Trump's executive order. And the government is already appealing Talwani's temporary restraining order and will, as they say, seek a stay of the temporary restraining order pending that appeal to the First Circuit Court of Appeals. But just a reminder here, because it's, I don't know, it's no longer operative, but if you went to law school before, like, last week, I guess, you would have been, I think your ears would perk up once again, or maybe they've stopped perking up at this point. An appeal of a temporary restraining order. The old hands, like I said, who went to law school before or last week, last month, love to mention every once in a while, hey, remember when we were kids and the rule was, the general rule of thumb was, temporary restraining orders are not subject to appeal. Why not? Because they're temporary. By the time you get a proper hearing in place for an appeal of a temporary restraining order, the temporary restraining order has either expired or been adjudicated in further motions before the court that brought it and either been converted into a preliminary injunction or dissolved. But that used to be the actual, you know, practice rule used to be, oh yeah, temporary restraining order, you can't appeal those. But the Trump administration has appealed like 75,000 temporary restraining orders and asked for emergency hearings on everything so that they can, you know, do away with the reason for the rule, which is that ordinarily by the time you get a hearing on a temporary restraining order, it's moot. So they're going all the way and they're going to get to the Supreme Court before the temporary restraining order expires. But in the meantime, they're also going to ask for a stay of the order as well. So anyway, just a reminder there that just asking for an appeal of a temporary restraining order is abnormal to begin with, never mind the substance of the underlying case. Now, back to Vladek here. Once the First Circuit rules, it seems inevitable that the case will go right back to the justices. One of the questions I raised last week was whether the government would argue, with more than a little chutzpah, that Judge Talwani's latest intervention should be stayed because it's too close to the election, an invocation of the so-called Purcell principle, the idea that the federal court should stay their hand as election day draws nigh, lest they issue rulings that increase the risk of voter confusion. I think you all, you know, reasonably enough, concluded a while ago. They kept saying that that was the rule. They kept dismissing cases that Democrats brought against various bits and pieces of Republican election interference, even blatant facial Republican election interference. And sorry, there's nothing we can do about it. Or yes, you've gerrymandered based on race and it's going to have horrible impact on black voters in your state. But we'll have to straighten that out for next elections because it's too close to the election now. How many times have we heard this? Well, about as many times as practicing lawyers heard that you can't appeal a temporary restraining order. So that's out the window. But more times than people heard, you can't run for president under the 14th Amendment if you're an insurrectionist. And that also doesn't count. So, you know, bits and pieces here and there just don't matter anymore. The good ones. But the Supreme Court, we are now reminded, has never previously been asked to apply this too close to an election thing, the Purcell principle, where the election-related rule blocked by a lower federal court came from the federal government. I know, it's weedy, it's annoying, it was difficult to explain yesterday, but bear with me. Supreme Court has never been asked to apply the Purcell principle where the election-related rule blocked by a lower federal court came from the federal government. Going back to Purcell itself, every single application of Purcell by the Supreme Court over the last 20 years has involved a lower court injunction against the state or local directive. That's as it should be, he says. Even taking Purcell seriously, which is admittedly challenging, and assuming, for the sake of argument, that it's a consistent, neutral principle defining the equitable authority of federal courts, he's obviously saying it, he doesn't think that that's really true. But if you assume that, then there are still two independent reasons why Purcell ought never to apply when the federal government is the defendant. And a third reason, for those unpersuaded by the first two, why it ought not to apply in the mail-in ballots cases specifically. Huh. Let's see if we can find out about what that is. But let's see. He says more on that below, but first the other news. What is the other news? Is it related? Does it need to be added to this? I think he actually spins off for the moment into a completely different case. But let's jump down to here and see. Here we go. All right. The Purcell principle, as UCLA professor Rick Hasen, whose name we hear all the time, has dubbed it, is the idea, you know it, but here it is as he states it, the idea that as Election Day draws nigh, federal courts should refrain from using their equitable authority to rule in ways that might increase voter confusion. It's named after a remarkably, if typically cryptic, unsigned opinion respecting a grant of an emergency application that the Supreme Court handed down in October 2006. And it has become deeply controversial over the last 5 years as the justices have wielded it in ways that at least appear to be inconsistent along any axis other than whether the intervention favors Democrats or Republicans. And he says parenthetically, I make and defend this argument in detail in Chapter 6 of The Shadow Docket, one of his books. If anything, the court's inconsistency has been on even sharper display this term, given its enthusiastic invocations of Purcell to block district court rulings in the Texas and Alabama redistricting cases, state cases, though, state action is what's at odds there, while refusing to apply Purcell to itself, the Supreme Court itself, including in that Alabama case where the district court's intervention was only necessary because of the Supreme Court's post-Calais decision to vacate and remand the earlier injunction in that case. I know it gets very weedy, but yes, it's weird and inconsistent. He acknowledges that, and that's part of the point. Indeed, the only thread that unites every single application, or not, of Purcell to date is that the relevant charge in election change in election rules came from a local or state government, not from the United States government, largely because the federal government tends not to try to interfere, even in federal elections. There's just no history of emergency litigation challenging late-breaking changes to federal rules respecting elections. Beyond a descriptive claim about the 20-year history of Purcell, that's also a normative one. Even taking Purcell at face value, there are two independent reasons why it should not apply when the federal government is the defendant, and a third reason, even for those who embrace Purcell in full, why the Trump administration shouldn't be able to invoke it in the mail-in ballot cases specifically. First, Purcell is a federalism doctrine, or as Purcell should be, as to Purcell being regarded as, I guess, a federalism doctrine. In a fascinating 2024 student note in the Virginia Law Review, Casey Schmidt, well done, student Casey, argued persuasively, in my view, that Purcell doesn't make sense on its own terms, i.e., the avoiding voter confusion argument, and that the more principled way to rationalize at least many of the court's interventions in this space is to tie the principle, if it is one, to federalism, the idea that decisions about election procedures are primarily the province of the states. So, again, you should probably, you'd get a better and more consistent understanding of, or ability to predict, presumably, some of these cases coming up if you view it not as being about avoiding voter confusion, but as being about keeping the federal government out of state decision-making about elections. Schmidt offered that thesis as a better rationalization of at least many of the court's previous Purcell-driven interventions, but I think it was also doing work in those cases themselves. Justice Kavanaugh, for instance, has repeatedly described Purcell as establishing the principle that federal district courts ordinarily should not enjoin state election laws in the period close to an election, which suggests that it's about more than just limits on the equitable authority of federal courts. If it were just about the federal equity power, regardless of whose rules the equity power was being invoked to block, there'd be no reason to emphasize that it applies to state rules specifically, which they did. And in the Texas case in December, the majority cast the district court's injunction against Texas's new congressional map, which had stayed under Purcell, as upsetting the delicate federal-state balance in elections. That balance is not just a creature of Supreme Court jurisprudence. It is reflected in the Constitution itself, Article 1, Section 4, if it's still there, of which Article 1, Section 4 of which, the Constitution, makes states the first movers when it comes to the rules for even federal elections. Congress can override state rules, of course, but the key is that there's at least a loose structural hook for Purcell as reflecting that same federalism-driven default rule. On that reading, the point of Purcell is not to insulate late-breaking changes to election rules from all judicial review. It's to suggest that any equitable relief against those changes ought to come from state courts, not federal courts. And the Supreme Court's behavior during the 2020 election cycle largely backs that up. Although the court intervened repeatedly to stay federal court injunctions that would have altered the status quo with regard to election procedures, the ones coming from, I guess, the Trump camp, as it happens, it declined to intervene in cases from North Carolina and Pennsylvania, where the underlying ruling came from a state court. The issue wasn't lack of jurisdiction. Those cases involved federal claims as well as state ones. As Chief Justice Roberts put it in a rare concurrence in an October 2020 case from Wisconsin, where the court refused to vacate the Seventh Circuit's Purcell stay of a federal district court injunction, different bodies of law and different precedents govern these two situations and require, in these particular circumstances, that we allow the modification of election rules in Pennsylvania, but not Wisconsin. New York's highest court sounded a similar theme in 2022. The Purcell Doctrine cautions federal courts against interfering with state election laws when an election is imminent, and does not limit state judicial authority where, as here, a state court must intervene to remedy violations of the state constitution. States can choose to follow Purcell. The relevant point is that it's their choice. The upshot is that federal law just has nothing to say one way or the other about whether state courts may issue 11th hour injunctive relief in election cases, because that question is one that's committed to the states as a matter of federalism. By that logic, it ought to be obvious that that Purcell would and should not likewise constrain federal courts reviewing election procedures grounded in federal statutes and rules, because there is no federalism concern pressuring the federal courts to stay their hand. Weedy, but it's there. The second one, Purcell and the Vanishing Forum. Okay. A related but distinct point is the availability of alternative remedies. As the North Carolina and Pennsylvania cases from 2020 illustrate, in those states that don't adopt their own version of Purcell, late-breaking changes to local or state election rules remain subject to injunctive relief in state courts, so that application of Purcell to lower federal courts does not foreclose all potential channels for judicial review. In contrast, state courts generally lack the power to issue coercive relief against federal defendants, practically because any such suit would inevitably be removed to federal court, and likely formally as well, although Richard Arnold famously argued otherwise. I guess you'll have to look that one up. That means that when it comes to efforts to challenge late changes to election procedures imposed by the federal government, federal courts are the only forum in which those challenges can be brought. That's more than just a procedural detail to me. Applying Purcell to state or local government simply closes the doors of one courthouse. Applying Purcell to the federal government would close the doors of every courthouse, leaving voters without any remedy for even the most nefarious, malicious, or otherwise blatantly unlawful last-minute federal interventions in elections. We used to think that that couldn't happen, but now, of course, we know better. So maybe that's good. A federal rule that is concededly unlawful would nonetheless govern a national election, immune from review everywhere, simply because the government waited long enough to issue it. This asymmetry, of course, is a one-way ratchet. The federal government can always cure a timing problem by acting earlier. Oh, acting. Well, it's a different sense of the word, but it gives me a chance to use that. Sure, why not? And by the way, the federal government can always cure a timing problem by acting earlier, as the U.S. Postal Service was supposed to have done in the case we began discussing this with. Whereas voters cannot manufacture a forum that does not exist. And then that third reason, heads they win, tails we lose. Even for those who are not yet persuaded, there's one final argument about Purcell in the specific context of the mail-in ballot cases that is worth articulating, which is the government's unclean hands in even invoking it. After all, this is the same government that argued as recently as a week ago that it was too early for litigants to challenge the Trump administration's efforts to interfere with mail-in balloting, an argument that succeeded in the Supreme Court, but equity can't, or at least shouldn't, sounds like one of my commercials, right? Can't, but at least shouldn't, abide a party arguing one day that it's too early for a claim to be brought, only to argue the next day that it's now too late. Whether one frames that in terms of unclean hands or judicial estoppel, the upshot ought to be the same, insofar as Purcell is, at its core, a doctrine about the equity power. Equity should not be used to allow a party to manufacture absurd results. There's a cryptic 2022 order in a Georgia election case in which the court said a version of this, vacating an 11th Circuit Purcell stay because of the party's own representations in the lower court. A principle that turns on who is asking and when it suits them is no principle at all. Okay, well, that's a good one. Then on to a SCOTUS historical trivia point, which we'll skip for the moment, although it sounds pretty interesting. The Supreme Court's longest vacancy is the issue. Anyway, I know, very weedy. For some of you, it will have rung some bells, but I just wanted to throw that out there in anticipation of a probably absurd-seeming result coming once again from the Supreme Court at some point in the middle of this week, allowing things to go forward on the Purcell principle. And then we will know then we'll see whether they, have read this article and are adopting this rationale for allowing Supreme Court action at this late date or some other one, if they come up with a new one, and we have to study that in law school as well. All right. Other issues that need attention. There's an article, I hope I can open it up, in The Atlantic today. It's being circulated as a gift article, but you never know how many times they'll allow you to read such a thing. So far, it was a gift article. I still have the gift link. It'll work for you, but it won't work for me on my machine here. But let me give one shot at finding a new and different gift link so that I can read it in the proper formatting here in The Atlantic. That always helps. Is this working? Yeah, it looks like it. But it's still subject to change. But at any rate, this is about what's going on over at the Pentagon. We mentioned at some point earlier show, Dan Driscoll, the Secretary of the Army, leaving his post just, 18 months into the administration. He's had some tensions with Hegseth and others there. Apparently, I don't know whether this is a last minute PR effort or what to clean up his reputation, because he is still a Trumper, given, the president he's serving, who's a Trump. So it makes it pretty easy. But apparently interested in having everybody know that he is on his way out, having stood on principle and told the president what he didn't want to hear, but was actually true about the status of the armed forces and the lengthy Iran war. Dan Driscoll's parting shot is the title of the story, reported by Nancy Youssef, Missy Ryan, and Michael Scherer in The Atlantic. The Army Secretary told Trump about problems in the Army and his friction with Hegseth, then resigned. That's the facts of it, I guess. Let's see what the nuance is. During a White House meeting last week, Army Secretary Dan Driscoll brought his concerns about the future of the Army, more than just, shortage of munitions, etc., but concerns about the entirety of the future of the Army under Defense Secretary Pete Hegseth, directly to President Trump, a sign of how far tensions between the two Pentagon leaders had escalated and of the dysfunction inside the building. Four people familiar with the conversation told us, in this case, the building being the Pentagon, but, same issue over at the White House, of course. It's a building. Trump was surprised somehow when Driscoll told him of how many generals and other top officers had been fired, pushed out, or passed over for promotion under Hegseth, one of the people said. I mean, he may be genuinely surprised. He's a very inattentive person. Driscoll argued that the Army could not transform itself the way it needs to because of the departure of so many leaders, this person said, adding that Trump expressed concern about the deep cuts to the Army's senior leadership. Driscoll informed the president of his intention to resign, and by today, Driscoll was on his way out. So it's not like he said, "I don't accept your resignation, you got to stay and fix this." He said, "I'm surprised, but bye." Hegseth's purge of the military has been so dramatic that with Driscoll gone, the military's largest service is left without a top civilian leader, without a Senate-confirmed top general, without a confirmed Army general in charge of operations, without a confirmed commander of Army troops in Europe. Because of all the firings across the service of the past year, the Army, with more than 450,000 active duty soldiers positioned across the globe, has fewer generals than at any point in recent history. Driscoll's personal appeal to Trump just days before his exit was the most direct articulation of high-level concerns among Pentagon leaders about the strains facing the force, including Hegseth's intervention in Army personnel decisions and the mounting demands of the Iran war. The White House spokesperson, Anna Kelly, said that Driscoll had been, quote, highly effective in improving soldier readiness and advancing other administration priorities. The United States Army is more powerful than ever thanks to his work alongside the Commander-in-Chief and Secretary of War, Kelly wrote in a statement, using the administration's preferred term for the Department of Defense. Driscoll's spokesperson declined to comment, and Driscoll did not respond to a call seeking comment, but a person familiar with his resignation told us that Driscoll had, quote, brought up concerns with the administration surrounding Army transformation and readiness, and Hegseth's blocking those efforts specifically by firing the generals who were responsible. Hegseth did not have an immediate response to Driscoll's departure. Since his arrival at the Pentagon last year, Hegseth, a former Fox News host, in case you've forgotten, who appealed to Trump loyalists by deriding a woke military and advocating for leniency for troops charged with war crimes, great platform, has sought to reshape the Army. He has placed like-minded generals in positions of influence, intervened to stymie the promotions of lower-ranking officers, and gutted diversity initiatives. The result was an army depleted of leaders and an army secretary and a Pentagon chief at constant odds. Hegseth has ended dozens of army careers, all without any clear explanation. He's now driven out the secretary of the army. Driscoll's departure puts the Pentagon even more firmly under the control of Hegseth and his MAGA agenda. Driscoll is a confidant of Vice President Vance, a relationship that gave him access to the West Wing, and at times Driscoll served as a counterweight to Hegseth's impulses, but only up to a point. Some current and former defense officials told us they believe Driscoll's enmity towards Hegseth actually had the unintended consequence of broadening the purge of the uniformed ranks. And yet Driscoll's departure, which had been exposed, has been expected rather, not exposed, for months, and the prospect that he will be replaced by someone more politically aligned with Hegseth are already raising fears inside the army. What happens then? Generational damage, a defense official told us. Driscoll arrived at the Pentagon in February of 2025, a third-generation army soldier who shared several things in common with Hegseth, his new boss. Like Hegseth, Driscoll never washed his hands. No, that's not it. But like Hegseth, Driscoll had joined the military in the most muscular years of Washington's post-9/11 wars. Both men served in Iraq in a company-grade role. Hegseth, National Guardsman, also deployed to Afghanistan. Both returned with sharp criticisms of America's overseas adventures and the military's hidebound ways. Both attended Ivy League schools, although I'm sure, Hegseth hates to admit it somehow. But anyway, Hegseth, Princeton, and Harvard, Driscoll, Yale Law, where he befriended the fellow veteran Vance. Both Driscoll and Hegseth have made unsuccessful runs for political office. Both have also eyed a return to politics. As Army Secretary Driscoll frequently reminded people that he had a direct line to the vice president, people familiar with the matter said, and told others that he had ambition to someday run for president himself.
2: We'll be back with more David Waldman, KGRO in the morning, after this.
3: What's up, fam? It's your boy Darwin, a.k.a. Darwin underscore Darko, a.k.a. the most reasonable man in America, a.k.a. KITM's senior black correspondent. You might remember me from such recordings as Spacemen vs. Space Cadets and We Need to Talk About Joe Biden. Today, I want to bring you good news about that thing you've been struggling with. Do you suffer from giving too much of a damn? Do you turn on the series of tubes and find yourself outraged at the particular way some news organization strung some sentences together only to realize, nope, this is not some fictional hellscape? Well, guess what? You no longer have to accept a life of giving too much of a damn. You can do something about it, because even you, yes you, can be a show contributor. Now I know what you're thinking. Hey, Mr. Most Reasonable Man in America, I'm not some professional podcast talking guy. Don't worry about it. Do you have a smartphone or some other electronic recording device? 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

All right, welcome back, everyone, to the last segment of today's Keger Order Morning Show. We left off just by noting, I think it's a surprise to me, that Army Secretary, and I guess, what time does his resignation become effective? Maybe now, ex-Army Secretary Dan Driscoll, apparently harbored an ambition to run for president someday himself, which was, you know, a bit of a surprise for us, but it's also noted here that that is an ambition that Hegseth is also said to harbor, and he's doing the things that someone who was trying to get ready for a 2028 bid might be doing. Driscoll, not so much, but he might not have 2028 in mind. But that'll put the two of them at odds, for sure. But the two men differed starkly in temperament and style. One actually maybe has a presidential temperament, in case you were wondering. But Hegseth, no. Also, he won't wash his hands. Hegseth, who required an unprecedented tie-breaking Senate confirmation vote from Vance, by the way, Driscoll's good pal, after failing to win any Democratic support, Hegseth is one of Trump's most reliable MAGA warriors. He has publicly boasted about firing woke generals, dared military dissenters to quit, and demonized the mainstream media. Driscoll also supported administration policies, but has done so in a more genial way that appealed to many lawmakers more than Hegseth's combative approach before Congress. And unlike Navy Secretary Hung Cao, who has echoed Hegseth's scornful and partisan tone on social media, and I believe he may only be an acting Navy Secretary, Driscoll has steered clear of endorsing Hegseth's most controversial actions or most of his culture war priorities. Unlike Hegseth, Driscoll is friendly with the press, cultivated ties with lawmakers of both parties, and courted technology leaders as he promoted the Army's sprint to transform how it wages war. That served him well in the administration, and you'd think it would serve him better given how heavily invested Trump's sons are in drone technology that's almost certainly a part of that sprint to transform how it wages war, but that's neither here nor there. That served him well in the administration, earning him additional responsibilities as director of the Bureau of Alcohol, Tobacco, and Firearms. Oh, I'm sorry. It's now the, it has been for a while, the Bureau of Alcohol, Tobacco, Firearms, and Explosives. Anyway, and later as an unofficial mediator for the war in Ukraine. None of that sat well with Hegseth. But, you know, he's not capable of either of those two jobs. He's not capable of the one he holds now. But I guess that's something. He's one of a few people in the administration that Trump turns to give multiple jobs. Of course, that's just an indication that Trump knows too few people and trusts too few people. Maybe nobody. But, yeah, his circle is shrinking, I think, due to his cognitive deterioration as well. Anyway, another story. Army personnel appointments were a particular point of friction. Hegseth has not hesitated to push aside or promote officers as he sees fit, in many cases in ways that have irked others in the Pentagon. Driscoll advocated for General Randy George, the Army Chief of Staff, whose name appeared on a list circulated before Trump's return to office of senior officers who should be fired due to perceived transgressions against the MAGA agenda. Although Driscoll may have bought George time, Hegseth ultimately fired the general in April. Chris Donahue, the four-star general who headed the U.S. Army Europe and Africa, followed several months later, fired as well. Randy George was the one who was also championed by Joni Ernst of Iowa. He is from Iowa himself, and this was the one you may remember last week. We talked about him a little bit, and Trump, again, kind of caught by surprise by the whole thing, or pretended to be. Tell the general's parents, I'm sorry. Or tell the general himself. I don't remember who was apologizing to the parents who were said to have voted for Trump, or to the general for having been fired. But anyway, to no avail. Also remember that General George, apparently at some point before being fired, was on the bandwagon with the rest of the brass forced out, warning the president and the secretary of the danger of extended engagement in Iran and the danger that it posed to stockpiles of strategic weapons. Anyway, you're out.
The Army has been without a top commander since George's firing. General Christopher LeNeve, who was picked by Hegseth as the number two officer in the Army, has been doing what? Acting in that role, often going straight to Hegseth for decisions, bypassing Driscoll, according to defense officials. Hegseth is expected to nominate LeNeve to lead the Army, but Capitol Hill is already signaling that LeNeve would struggle to be confirmed because of many lawmakers' antipathy to Hegseth. We are not going to reward Hegseth for what he did to the Army, one congressional staffer told us. We'll see. We'll see. The Army has long prided itself on representing the diversity of the country, but under Hegseth, minorities and women have been pushed out or barred from promotion. The military has long sought to be apolitical, but under Hegseth, troops are measured not by combat experience, but by their perceived loyalty to the administration. That should be great for us. Among the generals fired have been some of the most experienced and decorated in the service. Each departure marks the loss of decades of investment in that soldier, true, and raises questions about how future troops can rise through the ranks. Although Army Undersecretary Michael Obadal is expected to take over in the near term, many Pentagon officials fear that the administration will nominate the Pentagon spokesperson, Sean Parnell, another Army veteran, to replace Driscoll. Parnell, who previously made a failed bid for U.S. Senate in Pennsylvania, shares Hegseth's pugilistic spirit and interest in culture and personnel issues. Like Hegseth, Parnell has no experience managing a large organization and would face a contentious confirmation hearing. A new Army secretary who's more politically driven and less experienced and less well-connected than Driscoll could keep the service embroiled in cultural fights rather than focused on the long-term planning that Driscoll and others believe it desperately needs. So just keep an eye on that and watch for developments and see. And we'll find out whether logistics even lifts, bro. And yeah, we're going to have a lot of work ahead of us undoing this damage. In fact, actually, that was something that happened over the weekend, early in the weekend, I think, via social media, where I think Brandon Friedman was kind of commenting on this thing, just the idea of how much damage there would be to undo when and if there's a next administration, and if that next administration is Democratic, for instance, that, yeah, you might, you know, there's an awful lot of work that needs to be done for repairing the damage, and that it'll have to be done mostly because a lot of the damaging personnel are now, I mean, especially if they've been promoted inside the ranks, inside the military, they're more or less at that point embedded in the structure. And although it would be our inclination not to engage in this kind of activity, you know, we've been pretty clear in saying, hey, it's actually a huge mistake and a real problem to politicize the military and the personnel issues in the military. But the only way the only option there is for correcting the damage done with political personnel decisions in the armed forces by Republicans is to respond with what would it essentially be? I mean, you may have higher motivations, or think you have higher motivation, a higher purpose in undoing the damage, but you are at bottom then likewise making politicized decisions about personnel in the Army. Seeking to restore balance, I'm sure, would be your claim, but I mean, I think it would be pretty easy for the Republicans and the Trumpsters and the MAGA people to say, well, we were the ones seeking to restore balance, just a different balance. Anyway, whether or not you acknowledge that there's an ideological project necessary in repairing the damage to the armed forces, just on what I guess is, I'm not a game theory person, and of course, on the internet, you have to be wary of labeling anything game theory, lest it, A, it could not turn out to actually be game theory, and then you look like an idiot saying it is game theory, or it could be game theory, and then everybody will roll their eyes and say, I don't care about game theory,
What are you talking about? Why are you so pompous about it? Everyone knows. Time for some game theory, right? What wasn't that the meme for a while? But I just want to throw this out there. This sort of a leftover lesson of filibuster reform and various other procedural fights and reform fights inside of Congress. This repair work to the armed forces and everything else will have to be done, even if you can't stomach doing ideological projects like this, and if for

that is always issued is that when you're going to do something like this in the first instance, you're warned, you know, when the other party takes control, they're going to do it right back, or they'll, you know, undo all your changes or whatever, whatever variant of it is. But when the other side comes to power, and it always does, they're going to do it right back. So if you don't want that done to you, you shouldn't initiate this tit for tat sequence in the first place. Now, if the second party in all this, the second mover, the reacting party in all of this is, for instance, oh, I don't know, let's say the Democratic Party, and they are inclined to say, well, we didn't like that when it was done, and we're going to hold to the principle of not doing that stuff. What ends up happening is that the first party learns that those warnings that are usually supposed to be the first line of defense at holding people in check against smashing norms, they learn that that check is useless, probably forever. This other party doesn't do that. They look forward, not backward, or they focus on kitchen table issues that the American people sent us here to solve problems. And this is a problem, but for some reason they didn't send us here to fix that one. It's too nettlesome, or it violates our principles. It might. That's true. And I understand that, and I acknowledge it, and but tough decisions are part of the job. But yeah, if you never fight back, or you gain the reputation at least of having doubts about your interest in ability to fight back in these things, then the first line of defense you have in enforcing norms is gone forever. And the party that realizes it first is the one very likely to do it worst and most often. And I'll be darned if that hasn't been the case. Anyway, another Pentagon-related story that I guess I'll use the balance of our time on here. A Washington Post report from just, 2 days ago, August 30th, Sunday, over at the Washington Post. An exclusive: Pentagon secretly installs military influencers, and it's not clear to me whether they're ex-military working as influencers or just tankies working as influencers, people who, you know, cosplay about military interests. Pentagon secretly installs military influencers in civilian roles. You likely would have seen something about this over the weekend. Conservative veterans with a large social media following, have been hired by the Defense Department directly and are amplifying Pete Hegseth's culture war fights. Not a surprise, but also not good, as Trump might have said one day if it had been somebody else. Dan LaMoth and Tara Kopp are on the byline for this one. And was it Tara Kopp was also involved in the other big story from out of the weekend? Was Dan LaMoth on the byline of that one or not? Or is this a different combination? But they were the ones, of course, with word that there was dissent in the ranks among the top brass in the Pentagon, and they were trying to express their concern about the ability to sustain the Iran effort long term, not just because of the depletion of munitions, but overextending troops, et cetera, et cetera. And now, of course, Hegseth and Trump and their loyalists insisting that that story itself is, I don't know what, an arrestable offense, maybe treason. Well, Tara Kopp hasn't stopped so far. The Pentagon has secretly installed several conservative military veterans, I guess most of them are, then, with large online followings in government roles, declining to disclose their assignments as they amplify Defense Secretary Pete Hegseth's viewpoints and attack those who scrutinize the Trump administration, according to people familiar with the matter and corroborating material. At least some of the influencers have been assigned to civilian roles that could lead to changes in policy, the people familiar with the matter said. Like others, they spoke on condition of anonymity because of the sensitivity of the issue. But you should keep this in mind, I guess, alongside the continuing fascination with, I guess, with Hassan Chop Piker. Let's call him Chop. That's a good nickname for that. I'm borrowing from Bugs Bunny days. Anyway, if Democrats are constantly, you know, having to distance themselves, elected Democrats have to distance themselves from one or another Democratic influencers out there. If he's even, I don't know if he's even considered a Democrat necessarily. DSA, yes, but I don't know.
And in

0: influencer. I don't know. I guess among the youngs, I still have yet to like ever see him say anything. I just hear people's reactions to what he said. It's just, I'm just not going to be watching a lot of Twitch streaming. It's just, that's the way it is. I'm too old for that, I guess. Anyway, everybody has to distance themselves. Every single Democrat has to be asked about, what about Hassan Piker? Even if you've never had any association with him. In the meantime, over on the other side, in Republicans, they take any wackadoodle jackass who's got a following and actually put them in policy positions. If we did that here on the other side, well, for one thing, I guess I would have, we would have handled the filibuster a long time ago. Like, you know, everybody could have been disavowing my work for that. But yeah, the Democratic side doesn't, you know, lift up its influencers, and maybe it shouldn't. I mean, maybe this shouldn't be happening on either side, but there's such a huge asymmetry in the way we treat our influencers on the right and the left. Probably there's a good balance in between there somewhere if you're a both sides or kind of person. Anyway, moving on. Neither the Pentagon nor those involved have disclosed the government roles, despite the Trump administration's claims that they are running the most transparent Defense Department ever. Well, they're not. So leave that out. Those involved include Rob Manis, a retired Air Force colonel, and Kurt Schlichter, I think his name I've actually heard before, a retired Army colonel. People familiar with the matter said, Pentagon records reviewed by the Washington Post show that both have active official government email addresses as of this past week and are assigned to the office of Anthony Tata, is he Tata, Tata, I don't know, the Undersecretary of Defense for Personnel and Readiness. The email address includes a .civ suffix, meaning they are labeled as civilian employees rather than as military personnel, .mil, right, or contractors. Both served for decades in uniform and since retiring have turned from the military to conservative commentary, following the Oliver North model, I guess. Manis has more than 135,000 followers on X, while Schlichter has nearly 620,000. Another retired Army colonel and influencer, Thomas Anderson, was listed in Pentagon records earlier this year with a .civ email address and assigned to Tata's office, according to people familiar with the matter and records reviewed by the Post. An attorney, that is Anderson, he writes online under the pen name Cynical Publius, boy oh boy, and has more than 323,000 followers on X. He was no longer listed in the Pentagon records late this past week. People familiar with that issue have said. The assignments for all three have not previously been reported. Questions have been raised online about influencers' connections with the Pentagon, including in an article last week at The Bulwark. Maybe we should be looking at that as well. I also have seen mention of a formal role inside the Pentagon somehow for Data Republican, and I forget who that person actually is, but also a fairly controversial person. I think we read a story about Data Republican in a different context some time ago, though, and that too revealed to be an official connection in some way. I don't know if it's mentioned in this story, or maybe The Bulwark has that story. Anyway, let's continue with The Washington Post. The Pentagon spokesman Joel Valdez declined to comment to the Post about whether any of those three that were mentioned so far are drawing a taxpayer-funded salary. I guess they are. What roles they have or how long those jobs are expected to last. Tata Tata did not respond to a request for comment, but that's because nobody knew how to say his name. Manis and Schlichter did not respond to emails or other messages requesting comment. Anderson declined to comment in a short phone call. The individuals are assigned as either special government employees or, quote, highly qualified experts. People familiar with the issue said, like, both are, like, apparently presented as legit labels. We know about special government employees. I don't know if I've seen the highly qualified experts. Is that a formal designation? Schlichter appears in government databases with the HQE designation after his name, according to material reviewed by the Post. So I guess it's real. Maybe. Who knows? SGEs are limited by law to working no more than 130 days in any 365-day period. That one we know about. Those with HQE status can work full or part-time, with or without compensation, according to government guidance on the issue released in 2023. It was not clear what financial agreements were reached with Manis, Schlichter, and Anderson, and when each of their assignments began. Tata Tata's team has taken up taking on a number of culture war issues, including scrutinizing war colleges for woke ideology. I'm sure that's a huge problem there. And reviewing how the Biden administration adopted COVID vaccine mandates for U.S. troops. That's certainly worth more of your time. Hegseth, as you know, a former Fox News personality and Army National Guard officer, has attempted to reshape the public discourse about Pentagon affairs. Last year, he imposed new restrictions on Pentagon press corps members that forced dozens of journalists out of the building and later introduced a new primarily right-wing press corps to replace them. Don't forget about that. The increased attention on the Pentagon's influence efforts comes after another conservative influencer. Ah, here she is. This is the Data Republican person. Jenica Pounds, that's the real name, accused of a State Department official this month on social media of attempting to entrap her into publishing government secrets. Let me start that one over again. The increased attention on the Pentagon's influencer efforts comes after another conservative influencer, Jenica Pounds, accused a State Department official on social media of attempting to entrap her into publishing government secrets. I guess she did it and now knows she's in trouble and is claiming entrapment. Is that must be the excuse. Pounds, writing under the pen name Data Republican, posted text messages online that showed the official approached Pounds with documents to publish and tout as a journalistic scoop. Oh, I guess she didn't do it and made up a story in her mind that she was being set up for an entrapment. I don't know. Sarah Rogers, the Undersecretary for State for Public Diplomacy, later disclosed on social media that she was the official who had reached out to Pounds. Rogers posted the documents herself instead, saying it was not a trap, and Pounds later said that she regretted, quote, making a public spectacle and, quote, pulling people I respect into the swirl. Rogers has been nominated by President Donald Trump, maybe you've heard of him, to lead the U.S. Agency for Global Media, which oversees Voice of America and other government-funded media. So she almost had her career spin out of control and hit the skids based on Data Republicans, maybe attempt to Laura Loomer her out of a job, but she didn't have the guts of, I guess, if you want to call it that, of Laura Loomer to stick with it and see it to fruition. Great. Maybe that's for the best. The dust-up was followed by the Pentagon and Pounds disclosing that she works as a special government employee for the Defense Department. She posted on social media that she became an employee in July after holding a credential as a journalist in Hegseth's new Pentagon press corps until June. Pounds has said on social media that she applied for a Pentagon press pass and received it in April. So that's some progression. They kicked out all of their legitimate press. They said, let's bring in some Republican press instead. Data Republican asks in April, can I have one of those new press passes? Yes. And they give it to her in June. Then in July, they said, to hell with it. Why don't you go to work for the Defense Department right away, straight ahead? Forget the whole journalist thing. That's pretty remarkable. So over the course of the warm weather this year, she went from basement blogging to on the payroll at the Pentagon to almost getting the Undersecretary of State fired for giving her information to publish. Interesting. I guess she misunderstood the whole journalism thing that for the full month that she held the name. Anyway, Pounds, you'll be unimpressed and unsurprised to find out, did not respond to a request for comment. The disclosure has roiled social media, where some fellow influencers have defended Pounds' work amid criticism that she should have disclosed that she was working for the government. Yeah, usually a big deal for those guys. Adam Kinzinger, a former Republican congressman and Air Force veteran, posted that it appears the Pentagon is using your tax dollars to hire influencers on X to put out partisan talking points. Well, they are. How many more people that are blue check marks on X that are putting out information on behalf of the federal government and Donald Trump and the Republican Party are actually special government employees, said Kinzinger. I don't know. Don't know if I'll ever find out. But meanwhile, they actually asked What's-Her-Face to do it as part of her deal, and she blabbed that she was being entrapped somehow. So I guess the program isn't working very well. Manis, Schlichter, and Anderson appeared on behalf of the Pentagon Senior Service College Task Force at the Army War College in Carlisle, Pennsylvania in May. Two people familiar with the visit said the task force was organized in the spring with the goal of rooting out ideology deemed toxic or woke, Hegseth said in March. The task force has completed its research and prepared a report that has not yet been released, one of the people familiar with the visit said. After initial publication of this story, Anderson said on social media on Sunday that he was asked to join the task force after he published an article in February recommending changes to the war colleges. Anderson said he was a special government employee through July 26th with work exclusively limited to that task force. At no time have I ever received any compensation of any kind from any government source, never written on X. Okay, whatever. While in Carlisle, task force members met with students and professors over a number of days and asked questions about the performance of leaders like Hegseth and General Dan Kane, chairman of the Joint Chiefs of Staff, one of the people familiar with the visit said. Some students were uncertain how candid they should be and whether there would be negative consequences if administration officials did not like the answers, this person said. The other person familiar with the visit said the task force members had concerns about the syllabus for a class focused on how military officers communicate with Congress. So these are the sorts of things, I guess, that they are meddling in. There's more to the story. It goes on at some length. There's no chance that I'm going to be able to finish it all here today. I also want to, I guess we'll close out here by mentioning, I did put this aside at some point. Will Sommer, on August 27th, wrote this for the Bulwark under the headline. I definitely grabbed this one. Pete Hegseth is building a Pentagon troll army. The Defense Secretary's MAGA influencer allies aren't merely cheering him on. Some work for him, but it's an interesting way of looking at it. It's a troll army. I'll look into that one. I think that one put the focus up top on the Pounds versus Rogers issue. And I'll read that once we're off the air and see if there isn't more information that I could or should be sharing with you about that. All right, very late now. Time for us to get the hell out of here and play the outro music and give Justice Putnam a chance to take over the microphone. You know, he's been waiting to bring you the West Coast Cookbook and Speakeasy. All you have to do to hear that, of course, is stay tuned right here where you're listening now. So that makes it pretty easy. Let's see, other things that I thought I should mention but didn't get to. Golly. Well, I said that there was more about the golf course. That requires some actual reading. We'll share that with you at some point later on this week. Might as well throw this one out there. I don't know how much time you want to spend on it, but as it turns out, a lawsuit filed where? I don't know. No, that's immaterial to the point. Now, a lawsuit alleges that the reason that those weird, all of a sudden appearing out of nowhere, Freedom Fuel gas stations, were able to sell their gas cheap-ish, although really, honestly, it wasn't any better than we were doing around here, and they were selling it for $3.47 a gallon, which actually sucks as quote-unquote low-price gas. Well, how were they able to do it? We were wondering whether somebody was subsidizing it in some way, maybe a billionaire paying for it. No, the answer was much simpler and much closer to Trump's heart. The gas was stolen. Apparently, the suppliers of the gas never got paid. They pumped it out on the promise of getting paid X a gallon and got zero and are suing as a result.
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0: Well, except if you've been, like, listening to my warnings on the show all along, you'll be surprised one day to learn how much stuff was actually stolen during this administration. Hope we can get to the bottom of it one day, but I know we can get to the bottom of today's news with Justice Putnam next, right here on NetRoots Radio. 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

0: même jour. Et mon cœur qui s'arrête sur ton cœur qui sourit, se parie bonjour. Ta main dans ma main qui me dit déjà oui, se parie l'amour.
1: Corporate headquarters to staff. Notice, the beatings will continue until employee morale improves. That corporate joke would also fit the perverse ethic of the Republican Party's latest assault on homeless Americans. Believe it or not, the party's new homeless policy, officially embraced by the Trump regime and already enacted by 16 right-wing state governments, is to blame homelessness on, guess who? The homeless. Yes, hundreds of thousands of individuals and families living on the streets in our land of plenty are being ordered to go inside, even though they have no inside. But pious GOP politicos are not merely chiding the poor. They are using big government's authoritarian might to criminalize, arrest, incarcerate, and forcibly medicate some of the hardest hit people in our country. It's a raw, disgraceful example of the aristocratic arrogance of today's billionaire brat class, such as a Silicon Valley Trumpster, Joe Lonsdale. He's been on a sadistic crusade to ban homeless indigents from making alleys, underpasses, and other vacant spots into their, quote, home. A multi-billionaire profiteer of the Palantir espionage conglomerate, Lonsdale lives in splendor in his mansions, but he doesn't want to be bothered by the poor who might be perturbed by the inequality he perpetuates. Indeed, John recently demanded that angry poor people who might pose a threat to upright, uptight royals like him should be subjected to, in his words, public hangings. This is Jim Hightower saying, in a democratic society, government's role is not to protect the privileged from the people, but to protect the people from the oppression and ever-grasping greed of royal wannabes like Lonsdale. To keep track of the Republican assault on the poor, go to the National Homelessness Law Center, homelesslaw.org. Howdy-ho, folks, and thanks for tuning in to my Hightower Radio Commentaries. And guess what? There's even more Hightower waiting for you online. 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
3: 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In our high-tech world of cell phones, memorizing emergency phone numbers is very important. 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Make sure their school and teacher have a copy, too. 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

0: We now have a major ruling that just took place at the hands of five conservative Supreme Court justices on the shadow docket as something of a gift to Donald Trump. Glenn, can you explain what this new news is at the hands of Donald Trump's five conservative justice block?
1: Yeah, Brian, here it is. The Chief Justice of the United States of America, Justice John Roberts, said Donald Trump building his ballroom is, quote, likely illegal. And then the court decided they were going to let him continue to build his ballroom. You might say, well, how in the world can that be? Well, Chief Justice Roberts crossed over and joined the three-justice minority so that it was a 5-4 opinion. It doesn't get any closer of a split than that. Five of the kind of right-wing ideologue justices said, you know what? Illegal doesn't really matter to us. What matters is that we're not sure that the Historic Preservation Trust that brought the suit has standing. So, Brian, even though really the five-justice majority seemed to tacitly concede that this is all likely illegal and unconstitutional, they said, we don't care. We're going to decide this on a technicality, and we're going to let the president continue to act lawlessly and unconstitutionally. Now look, I am something of a rule of law purist, right? Federal prosecutor for 30 years, I play by the rules, and standing is important. Standing means that the person who brought the lawsuit has to have a dog in the fight. They have to have a stake in the litigation, and you know the outcome has to impact them. You would think the historic trust, which is supposed to be protecting and preserving historic buildings and structures in Washington, D.C., would have standing, would have a dog in this fight. But, you know, the five-justice majority said, you know what, we're just likely to conclude that because the trust doesn't have standing, Donald Trump can continue to act lawlessly and unconstitutionally. Even if that happens to be the state of the sort of procedural posture, it's very difficult to see how it's the right thing for the people, for the Constitution and what it's supposed to stand for, to allow this to happen. But, you know, here we are. So now it looks like it's probably a fait accompli because Donald Trump has been having, you know, people work overtime to make sure the ballroom gets finished before the Supreme Court can take on the case in earnest on the merits. Right now, this is still, they're doing it on the fly. It's shadow docket. They really don't know how the litigation is going to shake out. But if the litigation shakes out, as I suspect it will, that this was lawless and unconstitutional, what is the Supreme Court going to do? Are they going to order him to tear it down? I think that extremely unlikely. So right now, a five-justice majority of the Supreme Court is letting Donald Trump get away with acting lawlessly and unconstitutionally and spending our tax dollars on his fucking vanity ballroom that has not been approved by Congress. No funds have been authorized, appropriated by Congress, which is required under the law. But you know what? When you're president, five Supreme Court justices let you do it.
0: If the National Trust for Historic Preservation of the United States doesn't have standing, then who in the world does have standing? And I have a follow-up to that question, which is there are a number of cases where somebody might not have had standing, or it wasn't the issue that was presented at the Supreme Court, but the Supreme Court decided that they wanted to hear that question anyway. You know, the issue of Section 2 of the Voting Rights Act was not an issue that was being litigated in front of the Supreme Court. They wanted to hear it. And then, of course, we knew once they brought that issue up that they were just planning on gutting it anyway. But that wasn't the issue that they were hearing that was being argued in that case. They decided that they needed to go a step further. And so if they have enough sense to say, okay, well, it's likely illegal, but the National Trust for Historic Preservation doesn't have standing, why couldn't they go the tiny step forward and say, but here's who does have standing, let's have them litigate this case? If they're able to kind of show some autonomy in other cases, why would they allow something that is, in their own words, likely illegal to move forward here?
1: Yeah, I can answer that question. And the answer is that the courts, not just the Supreme Court, but all courts and all judges, don't render advisory opinions. What that translates to, Brian, is even though it makes perfect sense for them to say. However, the following person or organization would have standing. They don't render those kind of advisory opinions. They don't nudge people into filing lawsuits. But to answer your original question, who has standing? Congress has standing. Why? Because Congress is having its powers just completely eviscerated. Congress is the one, as we all know, with the power of the purse. They are the only ones who can authorize by legislation the tearing down of a federal building or the building of a federal building. And only Congress can authorize that money, our tax dollars, be spent. They have to appropriate funds for the construction of a federal building. What did we learn in some of the reporting in recent weeks? Donald Trump originally promised it was all going to be entirely funded by, you know, private people and organizations, which turned out not to be true. Also, that probably would not have been illegal because there are actually rules and laws governing whether the government can just take private donations and do with that money what it pleases. But Brian, what we learned in some of the reporting is that the administration, the Trump administration, actually shifted some money that had been appropriated to the Secret Service for its operations, and they moved it into some kind of a construction budget for Donald Trump's vanity ballroom. Also a violation of Congress's right to appropriate funds. So Congress could easily bring suit. Now, will the Republicans, who have control of both houses, ever assert its own damn power that it enjoys courtesy of the Constitution? Or will they just let Trump continue to walk all over them, you know, like they're damn throw rugs? I think we know the answer to that question.
0: A quick note here for those who are watching. If you'd like to continue to stay on top of this story and all other legal news, the best way to do that is to subscribe to both of our channels. I'm going to put those links in the post description of this video. Totally free to subscribe, but a great way to stay on top of this news and support our work. Glenn, if Congress has standing to bring about a lawsuit against what Donald Trump is doing here, my two questions are, can they bring about a lawsuit from the minority? And also, if the answer is no, that they have to wait until they're in the majority, does that mean that in just a few months, when Democrats hopefully regain the majority, that once they have the gavels, they'll be able to do exactly that?
1: Yeah, so I'm going to answer the first question tentatively, because I am not an expert on congressional rules and procedures. My understanding is the majority would have to vote in favor of bringing the lawsuit. So I don't think the Dems, think about this, if the Dems could assert the rights of Congress and bring lawsuits, there would probably be 100 lawsuits that would have been filed over the past year and a half or 2 years since Trump regained power. So I think I'm on firm ground saying the minority does not have the ability to bring a lawsuit against the executive branch. Now, once the midterms roll around, and I think, you know, we're going to see an unstoppable blue wave, notwithstanding Donald Trump's most nefarious efforts to interfere in the midterm elections in all ways, large and small. And then I think you're going to see a couple of things. You're going to see lawsuits being brought, and you're going to see investigations. You're going to see impeachment inquiries. So hopefully that form of accountability, the accountability ball, will begin rolling once the Dems take control of the House. But let me do this, just because I really want to put an exclamation point on what Chief Justice John Roberts said, what we are now experiencing, the lawlessness of the Trump administration. He says, quote, and this is the minority opinion, four justices, quote, "The president ordered the demolition of the East Wing of the White House to make way for a new, privately funded state ballroom in its place. Construction of the ballroom has proceeded apace for the better part of a year. That construction is likely unlawful." But then that five-justice majority went on to basically not even push back on the legality or constitutionality of what Trump was doing, but they did hang their hat on what could be called the technicality standing. It's an important principle, but I happen to believe, as the minority did, and as you gave voice to a couple of minutes ago, of course the trust has standing. It's kind of what they exist to do, protect historic buildings in Washington, D.C. So, you know, this is another opinion that I think, you know, runs afoul of both the rule of law and the Constitution.
0: I wonder if there would be a fun thought experiment to do where, you know, the next Democratic president just started bulldozing the Supreme Court, and then you have the National Trust for Historic Preservation come in and try to defend the Supreme Court, and then, you know, say, well, I thought they didn't have standing to do this. And then if the only entity that has standing is Congress, and if Congress is in Democratic hands, then what's going to happen? Are you saying the next Democratic president can just bulldoze the U.S. Supreme Court, Clarence Thomas and Samuel Alito and Neil Gorsuch and Amy Coney Barrett?
1: You know, Brian, if we wait for consistency to come from those six, you know, right-wing ideologues on the Supreme Court, we're going to grow old waiting right for that. You know, yeah, there's a goose gander thing there. But, you know, if Barack Obama or Joe Biden had done one millionth of what right Donald Trump is doing, I mean, they would be calling not just for their impeachment, but they would be calling for them to be imprisoned and perhaps worse.
0: Right. Last question on this point. Glenn, the reality is that there is a hole in the ground where the East Wing of the White House used to be. And so doesn't this, in a way, kind of inure to Trump's benefit? Because now he's getting some negative reinforcement here in that he didn't ask for permission to do this, but he's going to be allowed to do it anyway just by virtue of the fact that logic would demand that we fill the hole at the White House. You can't just leave it there in perpetuity because he didn't get permission, even though he didn't get permission. And so doesn't this kind of teach him the wrong lesson from all of this, which is you can do whatever you want, and then once you have put the federal government in a position where everybody has to allow it to move forward because you just can't have a hole in the ground at the White House grounds, that kind of teaches him that he doesn't actually have to ask for permission on any of these projects because at the end of the day, he didn't hear and he'll still get what he wants.
1: They are rewarding his illegality.
0: Right.
1: Plain and simple. Let me just push back a little bit on the notion that, well, you can't just have this big gaping hole on White House grounds. You know, that's a security issue. Well, you know what, Brian? There was a big gaping hole on White House grounds when Donald Trump had an open air ultimate cage match, you know, on White House grounds with planes flying overhead, completely open air, and Donald Trump is prancing around waving to everybody. And guess what? It was entirely secure. In fact, there was some kind of a security incident, I think, out by one of the White House gates, and they took care of that just fine in an open-air arena, which proves two things. One, Donald Trump is full of shit when he says we can't possibly have events on the White House grounds safely and securely without a ballroom, a hermetically sealed ballroom. Well, that's bullshit because you just did. And second, Brian, the whole notion of this emergency litigation that ends up on the shadow docket, which really is no way for courts to go about deciding important cases, is premised on the notion that somebody is going to suffer irreparable harm if something is not done right now. And the reality is, putting a stop work order on the construction of the White House is not going to do irreparable harm to the ultimate building of the ballroom. In fact, they can continue to have as many safe and secure, asinine, open-air events on what the White House grounds, even if there is a temporary stop work order on the construction of the ballroom, while the courts can actually thoughtfully and fully resolve this case. Because what we know right now is it seems like virtually all of the justices, four of them expressly, five of them implicitly, said, yeah, this is likely illegal and unconstitutional, but you know what, Donald? Just keep going. And goes right back to your point. They are rewarding his illegality and unconstitutionality.
2: It is Tuesday, the 1st of September of 2026, and you are in West Coast Cookbook and Speakeasy. I am your chef de cuisine, Justice Putnam. Gunner the English Bulldog is our snoozing sous chef, and we both will be seating you directly for our especially special daily special Terrytown Chowder Tuesdays, a small scant dash a mere pinch of hot smoked Hungarian paprika will make all the difference in the world. It always has, and it always will. Okay, well, the spice trade is still spicy, and it looks like how things have been going on for millennia, or even longer. Wow. Anyway, oblique historical references are the norm here, as you well know. Hey, yes, indeed, as I warned you last week, for those of you who remember what we were doing, because so much has transpired, I did indeed have to put up what we affectionately call a clip show, because, as I told you, I had to take care of getting a rental auto, dropping my RAV4 off at the shop for some repairs that are going to take a couple of weeks, and that's the way that goes. And then in the midst of that, also, not that I have much in the terms of personal involvement physically, my sister and brother-in-law are driving out to the coast to take care of more of my brother's effects. My sister has taken on the task to be the executor of his estate, which is good because she's not a beneficiary. His kids are. So, which means, you know, they're all going to hate her. That's how it goes. Don't be an executor for an estate. Everybody will hate you. Anyway, so she's been taking care of that, and good for her. The fellow that my brother had initially identified as being the person to do that really felt that he was not up to snuff. And I don't blame him. I mean, it's a lot of work and consideration. And like I said, everybody hates you. Anyway, so there's that to have to take care of, and nothing is easy. I mean, there's evidence that my brother fell into some morose depression just by the way that my sister described the condition of his house. Now, you know, it's not, well, anybody else would say, you know, it looks like it's lived in. Yeah, well, that's not my brother. He kept a spotless house, and he would pay crews to come in and take care of it on a regular basis. And if they didn't, he did. So, yeah, Zona's saying that, you know, trash cans not emptied and a bit of clutter was not like our brother. So, who knows? There's other things. Now, I had used my brother as a foil for many, many, many, many years. Well, certainly since Trump came into office, because my brother turned out to be MAGA. And, well, there was evidence of his republicanism, shall we say, much earlier than that. So it was still, I don't know. My brother was not one to, you know, fall for authoritarian leadership. And especially somebody like Donald Trump. Eek. I mean, such a faker. I mean, he's a poser. But my brother, like many others of a certain income bracket and lack of education, fell right into the MAGA cult. So, yeah, I used my brother as a foil for many years, my MAGA bro. And now it doesn't seem seemly to do that. And because he's my little brother. Ultimately, he is my little brother. And I'm the big brother. I'm the oldest. I'm the one that's supposed to take care of everybody. Really, my sister, who's a year younger, she was the nurse, the RN. I've mentioned her before. 25 years as an RN at CHOCS, Children's Hospital of Orange County, in pediatric oncology. Who does that? I'll tell you who does that. Saints. So, well, you know, my sister has her issues too. She's not MAGA, unfortunately, but she's pretty religious. I mean, you know, really Christian. but in a liberal, you know, like charity type of way, but still a little more, yeah, religious in the Christian sort of way that I find palpable. So, but she's a good heart. She means well. And she and my brother-in-law have taken on the task of taking care of my brother's things and ferreting it all out and all the taxes paid, et cetera, et cetera, et cetera. So it's a chore. My brother had, shall we say, a few holdings, a few properties here and there. Well, he became quite wealthy on his own by being a used car dealer and running the second largest wholesale auction in Southern California, auto wholesale auction. So he made quite a few dollars doing that. I mean, enough to have several houses up on the hill in Yorba Linda. Yeah. Big old motherfuckers, too. No wonder he liked Trump. Gotti. It was Gotti. My brother's library, because you have to understand, we grew up with a scholastic professional historian, academic. So I mentioned before, and I had read every single one of my dad's books. I mean, in his library. And all of his books, too, that he wrote. But the home library was, you know, bumping 4,300 volumes. I read all of those by the time I was 15. Starting, I don't know, maybe about 11 is when I really got into it. Much earlier, I was getting books out of the school library, public library. But, my dad's library was quite extensive, and it looked really cool to me. When my brother put up his library, it was funny because it was like a Trump allele. There weren't any books there. There were like these hardbound backings of a book, but that was it. Sort of like textured into the wall. You couldn't pull them out. It looked real. I mean, more than a painting. It was actual, like they took Naga hide or something, made it look like a book binding, old, you know, hardbound, and put that up. And it was like 30-foot ceilings in this atrium-type room that he had, and that was the library. It was actually quite neat, but no books. So anyway, hey, I should give you a rundown on what we have in store for you here in the Bistro Cafe of West Coast Cookbook and Speakeasy, so why don't I do that? It's Terrytown Chowder Tuesdays, of course. Well, at the top, yeah, the MAGA SCOTUS Shadow Docket issued a ruling that nobody has standing to keep Donald Trump from knocking down the Oval Office and building a big-ass gilded Trump dome in its place. I mean, that's what they said, kinda. On the rest of the menu, California lawmakers passed a ban on the ice shock gloves. A whistleblower revealed Trump officials are secretly in cahoots with the USPS to defy court orders on mail-in ballots that could imperil millions of voters. And an ex-deputy convicted of a decade of sexual assaults while on the force is now a chaplain for a MAGA-centric Christian cop group. Ah, he's right at home. After the break, we move to the chef's table where the UN warned nuclear weapon states' refusal to ratify a test ban treaty could trigger a catastrophic arms race. That's why we wanted to get rid of the nukes in the first place. And the leaders of China, Russia, and India are among the heads of state meeting to counter U.S. influence. Thank you, MAGA. Here we are. All that and more on West Coast Cookbook and Speakeasy. Bon appetit.
3: Well, maybe it's like Casey says. A fella ain't got a soul of his own, just a little piece of a big soul. The one big soul that belongs to everybody. Then
4: what, Doc?
3: Then it don't matter. I'll be all around in the dark. I'll be everywhere, wherever you can look.
5: I have a dream.
4: one day

0: there's a fight so hungry people can't eat, I'll be there. Or when there's a cop beating up a guy, I'll be there.
1: Somewhere in Des Moines or San Antonio, there's a young gay person who all of a sudden realizes that she or he is gay, knows that if the parents find out, they'll be tossed out of the house. The classmates would taunt the child.

staying in a closet, suicide. And then one day that child might open a paper and says, homosexual elected in San Francisco, and there are two new options. The option is to go to California. Stay in San Antonio and fight.

0: And you've got to let gay people so that that young child and the thousands upon thousands like that child know that there's hope for a better world. There's hope for a better tomorrow. Without hope, not only gays, but those blacks, the Asians, the disabled, the seniors, the essence, without hope, the essence give up. I know that you cannot live on hope alone, but without it, life is not worth living. And you, gotta give them hope.
1: I'll be in the way guys yell when they're mad. I'll be in the way kids laugh when they're hungry and they know supper's ready. And when the people are eating the stuff they raise and living in the houses they build, I'll be there too.
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1: You and I have never seen democracy. 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
5: You know, when you go to jail for a righteous cause, you can accept the inconveniences of jail with a kind of inner sense of calm and an inner sense of peace.
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9: Thou shalt not believe that the world supports the United States.
8: If this society of yours is a great society, God knows I would hate to live in a bad
10: one. I think that the human race does command its own destiny. And that destiny can eventually embrace the stars.

Follow me across social media at Justice Putnam. I post the show notes and links diaries on Daily Kos 10 minutes before showtime, and then that gets linked up to my social media sites. So that way you will have quick access to the actual reportage by the actual reporters, which in this case is Tim Arango from the New York Times. The California legislature passed a bill last night, Monday, banning law enforcement officers from using electric shock gloves in an effort to prevent federal immigration agents from deploying them. The legislation is a direct response from Democratic state lawmakers to the Trump administration, which announced in August that it was planning to spend up to $20 million for the devices. The bill will now head to the desk of Gavin Newsom, who has not said whether he will sign it. While the catalyst of the legislative effort was the federal government's plans to deploy the gloves, the loudest opponents to the bill were law enforcement groups in California, where several local agencies have been testing the devices and hope to use them. Lashae Sharp-Collins, a Democratic assemblywoman from San Diego, who introduced the last-minute bill, described the gloves as unproven and a new dangerous tool. She said that one of her biggest concerns was that the gloves would be in the hands of the least trained and most lawless law enforcement, referring to ICE and Customs Enforcement. Civil liberties groups and immigrant rights organizations supported the bill, saying it was necessary to protect immigrants from a federal force that has faced criticism from aggressive tactics, including fatally shooting at least six people over the last 2 years. Opponents have also argued that banning the devices was fiscally prudent, warning that the gloves could result in costly litigation. I would also maybe expand the pool of potential people harmed by these gloves to not just immigrants, but to everybody. Your kid going to kindergarten, your grandma going to hospice, you going to pick them up.

Chris Cameron, also from the New York Times, brings us this next offering here in the Bistro Cafe part of West Coast Cookbook and Speakeasy, Tarrytown Chowder Tuesdays. A U.S. Postal Service official has alleged that the agency is moving forward with a secretive, rushed effort to implement Trump's order exerting federal control over mail voting, despite a court order blocking those plans. This is a lawless regime. The laws are for little people. Or, following the laws are for little people. There we go. The official filed a whistleblower report that was published this morning, Tuesday, by the office of Senator Richard Blumenthal, asserting that the risky and haphazard implementation of Trump's order could lead to a catastrophic failure in the mail ballot system ahead of this year's midterm elections. I should note that the Netroots Radio style manual stipulates that we do not adhere to the New York Times, shall we say, conceit of putting Mr., Miss., and Ms. in front of subjects' names. No, we don't do that here. Also, the Netroots Radio style manual stipulates that the P word never be applied to Trump. You know, P for president. It doesn't apply to him. I'm sorry. Is it disrespectful to do that? Well, goddamn right it is. That's why it's stipulated. Okay, so the report said the agency had planned to complete the new digital system overseeing ballots by today, September 1st. Potentially, millions of American voters may not receive their mail-in ballot this election cycle in a timely manner or at all, the official said in the report, which was prepared with the assistance of Whistleblower Aid, a nonprofit group that represents people seeking to expose potential lawbreaking. I know. The Netroots Radio style manual should also drop this alleged potential conceit as well. They're whistleblowers because people violated the law, not potentially violated the law. I'm just saying. Speaking to reporters by phone yesterday, Monday, Blumenthal said of the report that the main takeaway is that the Postal Service has designed a system to disenfranchise millions of Americans. One-third of all Americans cast their ballots by mail, and the USPS puts all of their votes at risk. Now understand, the reason that Trump doesn't like mail-in ballots is they cannot be hacked. They're the paper ballots that the Republicans whined about for decades. Gotta have paper ballots. Gotta have paper ballots. You have a goddamn paper ballot. Excuse my old guy cursing in the morning. But this is really, to put it mildly, pissing me off. The reason mail-in ballots are anathema to Donald Trump and MAGA, because they use them, is because they cannot be hacked. They are paper. There is a paper trail. Nothing is set up for the internet. They do not like that, and you have to wonder why. Well, that's rhetorical. We know exactly why. This guy is building a bunker. This guy is putting a drone port on top of the bunker. He has no intention of leaving. Voting? Voting is for little people.

0: Jacob McWhinney, the voice of San Diego, by way of the Associated Press, brings us this final offering here in the Bistro Cafe, part of West Coast Cookbook and Speakeasy, Tarrytown Chowder Tuesdays. For nearly a decade, the case of San Diego Sheriff's Deputy Ricky Fisher's sexual predation rocked San Diego County. More than 20 women accused Fisher of a myriad of abuses over a two-year period, from unwanted groping and kissing to forcing to perform oral sex on him. The victims ran the gamut, from women who were pulled over for traffic stops to women who called the sheriff's department for help. He immediately pleaded guilty to a half dozen felony and misdemeanor charges related to his sexual crimes, leaving San Diego County taxpayers on the hook for nearly $10 million in settlements from the civil cases brought against him. But just 2 years after the resolution of the final civil case, Fisher has a new gig, chaplain, with the San Diego-based Christian Law Enforcement Fellowship. Yes, wife beaters and wife killers, they've all been forgiven for their sins. They meet for prayer groups, asking for salvation from these wicked women that drove them to commit the terrible sin of, you know, beating them, killing them, raping them, etc., etc., etc. The Christian law, or is that in this reporter's opinion? Well, time will tell. The Christian Law Enforcement Fellowship describes itself as a non-denominational Christian organization committed to a biblically-oriented outreach to the law enforcement community of San Diego County. Oh, great. That's all we need. MAGA, white crystal fascist wearing a badge. On the other hand, what else is new? The nonprofit organization provides support and mentorship to police officers throughout the region and throws widely attended prayer breakfasts and even marriage retreats. This guy's leading the group. The group's leadership includes multiple high-ranking former law enforcement officials, from retired San Diego Police Department Captain Jerry Hera, who serves as the organization's president, and retired Lieutenant Misty Cedrin, who runs as the organization's vice president. The group's leadership also includes current chaplains for the San Diego Police Department. Sheriff Kelly Martinez is also prominently featured on one of the organization's webpages. In an email, Lieutenant David Collins wrote that Martinez was not aware that the organization was using a photo of her on his webpages and asked it to be removed. Collins wrote that Martinez supports the work of the Christian Law Enforcement Fellowship and appreciates how invaluable the resources that they are to our employees and the community. She could not, however, speak to the organization's hiring decisions. When it came to Fisher, Collins wrote, Richard Fisher was terminated as a sheriff's office employee in February 2019. He was convicted of crimes and behavior that is not acceptable for any member of the sheriff's office. Oh, really now? Fisher's biography on the organization's leadership webpage touts his background as a former sergeant in the Marine Corps with 10 years of honorable service and a former law enforcement officer with 10 years of experience. I bet he does. The bio seems to only obliquely mention his prolific history of sexual abuse and assault, spinning it as a redemptive narrative. I've risen from the sins of sexual abuse among my fellow officers, or, I don't know, among the general public at large. But now, he can keep it confined to a small group of people, you know, current and former law enforcement officers. All right, sounds salacious, and that's why we put it in here. All right, let's get to our break, and when we get back from that break, we will go through weather from around the world and finish up with the stories that we have curated for you today. 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
7: For older adults, optimal aging includes preventing injuries, effectively managing existing chronic conditions, and maintaining physical and cognitive health and social engagement. I'm Dr. Linda Anderson, Director of CDC's Healthy Aging Program. The promotion of cognitive health is a critical component of overall good health. Cognitive health among older adults is not just the absence of disease. It's the development and preservation of cognitive abilities such as memory, language, judgment, and remembered skills such as driving. Cognitive abilities enable individuals to maintain social connectedness, an ongoing sense of purpose, and the ability to function independently. In 2013, CDC and the Alzheimer's Association released the second in a series of roadmaps. This roadmap, the Public Health Roadmap for State and National Partnerships, 2013 to 2018, was developed as part of CDC's Healthy Brain Initiative. It reflects the insights and expertise of a wide range of stakeholders at the national, state, and community levels. The roadmap shares the Healthy Brain Initiative's vision of cognitive health as a vital component of overall health and well-being, an area ripe for public health efforts. Specific actions are addressed in four traditional domains of public health. The first is monitor and evaluate. Tracking the health of the nation is a fundamental public health function. Actions in this area include assessments related to cognitive health that help quantify and qualify the public health impact and inform public health policies and strategies. The second domain is educate and empower the nation, which focuses on actions that raise public awareness and improve access to information and resources. The third domain, develop policy and mobilize partnerships, includes actions aimed at ensuring that cognitive health is integrated into a broad spectrum of public health work. 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
9: Listen up. This matters. I'm Lewis Black, and this is the Civil Liberties Minute with ACLU attorney Bill Newman.
8: Automatic license plate readers, ALPRs, are forcing their way into our neighborhoods, building detailed records, creating available nationwide databases on where we go, who we associate with, and what we do. Let's be clear. Flock or another company's creepy cameras showing up on your street is not about your community's safety. It's about a business model built on stripping away our privacy, one scan at a time. But across the country, communities are demanding that their local governments cut ties with ALPR companies because the harm caused by this mass, unconsented to warrantless surveillance is clear. Police have used the technology to stalk exes and intimidate critics. ICE has used it to hunt down and terrorize immigrant communities. There is no oversight, no accountability, and every day that ALPR cameras stay active is another day of surveillance that we, the people, did not agree to. But Congress has the power to shut down this ongoing assault on our privacy. So tell Congress, no flock, no ALPRs, no exceptions, no excuses. Get those cameras out of our communities now.
9: The Civil Liberties Minute is made possible by the American Civil Liberties Union, because freedom can't defend itself.
1: You're listening to the American Democracy Minute, keeping your government by and for the people. The U.S. Supreme Court lifted an injunction August 24th blocking the U.S. Postal Service from checking citizenship of mail-in voters because the rules had not yet been finalized and states had not yet been heard. Now the rules are final, and the League of Women Voters filed another appeal in the First Circuit. The first appeal by 23 states and D.C. sided with the president, allowing USPS to comply with President Donald Trump's March 31st executive order. An injunction in the second case by the League and four other pro-voter groups was vacated as a result of the High Court's decision. In the interim, USPS finalized the rules, and the League's coalition appealed August 28th. They're likely to again argue that President Trump's order and the Postal Service's plan are not allowed under the Elections Clause of the U.S. Constitution, giving states primary authority over administration of elections, not the president or the executive branch. The First Circuit is likely to act quickly. The new USPS rules require a redesign of mail-in ballot envelopes, which election officials say is impossible given the early voting deadlines. North Carolina sends out its first absentee ballots September 4th. The First Circuit upheld the lower court in the challenge by 23 states and D.C. Over 30% of Americans voted by mail in 2024. We have more at AmericanDemocracyMinute.org. I'm Brian Beal.
10: I'm Rick Smith, and this is Labor History in Two.
11: On this day in labor history, the year was 1893. That was the day that the International Brotherhood of Boilermakers and Iron Shipmakers of America was founded in Chicago. This joined two earlier boilermaker unions into one. They decided to establish their headquarters in Kansas City, Kansas. 2 years later, the Boilermakers affiliated with the American Federation of Labor. The union represents members of 250 lodges in the United States and Canada. At the turn of the 20th century, the Boilermakers had about 8,500 members. But their membership expanded, especially during World War II, as shipbuilding grew for the war. By 1944, there were more than 350,000 Boilermakers. In 1954, they merged with the International Brotherhood of Blacksmiths, Drop Forgers, and Helpers, and expanded their name to include these groups of workers. But what exactly is a boilermaker? According to the union's website, the term can have many meanings. It might refer to a Purdue University student or alumni, whose football team started going by the name of the Boilermakers in 1891. Or, Boilermaker might refer to dropping a shot of whiskey into a draft beer and drinking it all at once. But for the labor movement, a Boilermaker is someone that constructs and repairs boilers and the other workers who are part of the union. These might include blacksmiths, forgers, shipbuilders, cement workers, stove workers, metal polishers, and numerous other job descriptions. The Boilermaker's logo reflects these workers. It includes images of a ship, a worker working on a boiler, and a blacksmith's anvil. Below the images are found the words unity, progress, and protection, declaring the mission of the union and its members.
10: Labor History in Two, brought to you by the Illinois Labor History Society and the Rick Smith Show.

Thank you for accompanying us here to the Chef's Table at West Coast Cookbook and Speakeasy, Tarrytown Chowder Tuesdays. We always begin weather from around the world along the banks of the Rogue River in the Rogue River Valley of Southern Oregon on the west coast of the continental United States of America, where it is currently 61 degrees Fahrenheit with cloudy skies at the moment, though it seems a bit sunny, though the clouds are beginning to sock in. We are having a seemingly drastic weather change, a drop in temperature from over 90 to the mid-70s today expected, with winds out of the west at 10 to 15 miles per hour, bringing partly cloudy skies tonight. Will give way to even more cloudy skies late, with lows in the low to mid-50s, winds out of the west at 5 to 10 miles per hour. But tomorrow, as I alluded to, a drastic change in the weather, showers early, becoming a steady rain later in the day with highs dropping to the low to mid-60s. Winds light and variable, expecting about 3/4 of an inch or more of rain during the day, with conditions cloudy and damp with rain early tomorrow night, becoming partly cloudy with more rain, winds light and variable, expecting something a little less than 1/2 inch of rain tomorrow night. And then Thursday, partly cloudy skies with highs in the mid-60s, winds out of the west at 5 to 10 miles per hour. Drying out a bit, though it looks like it might be somewhat drizzly. And then it will give way to partly cloudy skies Thursday night with more showers coming in. Looks like we will have measurable rain between just about 1/2 inch or more through the weekend into next week. We will take it. It actually does portend the end of fire season. We will take it. Alrighty. All right, so let's navigate back to the original splash page. Oh, yes, ragweed pollen is considered moderate here in Rogue River. The air quality index for our town and the region is in the good range at 30 parts per million, and that daytime UV index is still high, though still at level 7, meaning the angle of the sun. We're going to get into that moderate UV index real soon. I can feel it. Alrighty, barometric pressure is currently holding steady at 29.92 inches. Visibility is up to 10 miles, and relative humidity is at 68%. Weather from around the world is brought to you by a crowd of crowdsourced weather stations that a crowd crowdsources from around the world, aggregated by the outlawed National Weather Service and the outlawed National Oceanic and Atmospheric Administration, making this forecast truly from the Weather Underground. London Calling is 72 degrees and mostly cloudy. Paris is 78 and sunny. Rome is 94 degrees and sunny with a moderate advisory for high heat. Kabul is 75 degrees and clear. Tehran is 90 and fair. Hong Kong is 82 degrees and clear. Tokyo is 78 and cloudy. Auckland, New Zealand is 54 degrees and fair. San Francisco, California is 66 degrees and cloudy. Chicago, Illinois is 86 and partly cloudy with a moderate advisory for heat. And New York is 76 degrees Fahrenheit with a cleansing rain. And that is weather from around the world, brought to you by a crowd of crowdsourced weather stations that a crowd crowdsources from around the world.

Edith Ann Lederer at the World Desk of the Associated Press brings us this first amuse-bouche here at the Chef's Table at West Coast Cookbook and Speakeasy, Tarrytown Chowder Tuesdays. With the U.S., Russia, China, and other countries that have nuclear weapons refusing to ratify the treaty that bans atomic testing, the United Nations warned yesterday, Monday, that any new test could trigger another arms race. UN Disarmament Chief Izumi Nakamitsu told the UN General Assembly that it was meeting to mark International Day Against Nuclear Tests at a time of deep geopolitical tension, growing division, and diminishing trust, as well as concern about the possible resumption of testing. Late last year, the U.S. and Russia, which have been the world's largest nuclear arsenals, threatened to resume testing, setting off global alarm bells. Trump accused Russia and China of conducting tests, which they deny. When the Comprehensive Nuclear Test Ban Treaty was adopted in 1996, it had a very high bar to enter into force. It had to be ratified by 44 specific countries, and 9 of them have not yet done so. The United States, China, Iran, Egypt, and Israel have signed but not ratified the treaty. India, Pakistan, and North Korea have neither signed nor ratified. Russia signed and ratified, but revoked its ratification in 2023.

Juris Carmono at the World Desk of the Associated Press brings us this final amuse-bouche here at the Chef's Table at West Coast Cookbook and Speakeasy, Tarrytown Chowder Tuesdays. The leaders of China, Russia, and India gathered with other heads of state in Kyrgyzstan yesterday, Monday, for the summit of the Shanghai Cooperation Organization, a group billed as a counterweight to U.S. global influence. Chinese President Xi Jinping, Russian President Putin, and Indian Prime Minister Modi are attending the events in Bishkek, the capital of the Central Asian nation. Putin met separately with Xi and Modi in two of the many bilateral sessions on the sidelines of the summit. Putin affirmed to Xi of Moscow's readiness to make the visa-free regime with China permanent. He said Russia's relationship with India is strengthening. Talks between Putin and Iranian President Pezeshkian is expected today, the day of the official SCO sessions. Russia, now 4.5 years into its full-scale invasion of Ukraine, and Iran, 6 months into a war with the United States and Israel, see the summit as an important platform to strengthen their relations with non-Western partners. All right. I think it says right there in the Project 2025 they wanted us to be isolated so it would be even easier to destroy American democracy. Nice. All right, that brings us to the end of our broadcast period for the day, but you do know Netroots Radio broadcasts on, and we will meet up here tomorrow for Smothered Benedict Wednesdays. So do stay tuned to Netroots Radio all day and all night for all the breaking news as it breaks. And we will meet up here tomorrow, right here in West Coast.

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0: The morbidly rich who bought our government are counting on you to sit this thing out. Don't give them the satisfaction. The Harbin Report is free to join, and it's where our community goes to see what they're really doing. Every day, I connect the dots that they don't want connected. From the Powell memo to Citizens United to the checkpoints and surveillance machinery that's going up right now. But this isn't a lecture. It's a fight. And you're not in it alone. Thousands of us are already here, reading, arguing, organizing, and fighting like our children's future depends on it. Because it does. We refuse to be spectators while democracy gets sold off piece by piece. Free means free. 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No paywall, no catch. Come stand with us and let's take this country back together. That's Hartman Report. Hartman with two N's at the end. HartmanReport.com. Check it out.
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3: Labor history in two. On this day in labor history, the year was 1934. That was the day 7,000 white and Filipino lettuce workers in California's Salinas Valley walked out on strike. Salinas was the lettuce capital of the world. The division of labor in the valley was largely ethnically based. Filipinos did much of the field labor while whites worked in the packing sheds. At the time, Filipinos made up 40% of the total agricultural workforce in the Salinas Valley. They had founded the Filipino Labor Union a year earlier. White packing shed workers had organized into the AFL's Vegetable Packers Association. While the VPA had been reluctant to work with the FLU, they now sought to join forces in strike action. Both unions agreed neither would return to work until both had achieved victory. Together, they demanded wage increases, union recognition, and better working conditions. Losing $100,000 a day, the growers soon imported scabs of all races. They enlisted the California Highway Patrol to arrest striking Filipinos on incitement and vagrancy charges. Soon, the VPA agreed to arbitration, leaving the FLU to continue the strike alone. Some speculated the members were threatened with the loss of their charter if they refused to return to work. The striking Filipino workers continued to organize job actions and experienced increased retaliation as a result. VPA leaders publicly distanced themselves from the Filipino strikers and racially charged vigilante violence intensified. It culminated in the burning down of the labor camp where hundreds of Filipino workers lived a month after the strike began. Vigilantes then drove as many as 800 Filipinos from the valley at gunpoint. The strike was officially called off, and those that remained returned to work. By October, both unions had won wage increases.
4: When most Americans think about debt, they think about overspending, credit cards, luxury purchases, maybe buying something they couldn't afford. But medical debt is a different beast. Nobody plans for a cancer diagnosis or a car accident. Nobody expects their child to get sick in the middle of the night. Yet every year, millions of Americans find themselves facing crushing medical bills, even when they have insurance. Welcome to Code WAC, where we break down how our healthcare system really works, what it means for you, and how to make it better for everyone. I'm your host, Brenda Gazar. Today, today on Code WAC, we're talking with Sally Greenberg, CEO of the National Consumers League, about the hidden costs of getting sick in America, the patients whose lives have been upended by medical debt, and why she believes the system is failing the people it's supposed to serve. Greenberg said one story in particular captures what's wrong with medical debt in America. It involves a patient who was sued by Johns Hopkins Hospital.
5: There's a woman named Lakeisha Spence who was featured in the Baltimore Sun article, and she lives very close to Hopkins. She learned that her bank account and paychecks were placed on a legal hold by a law firm that was representing Johns Hopkins, over $5,000 in unpaid medical bills. So that's a tiny amount. She works as a security guard for $15 an hour. And she checked her account. She thought she had $152 in it. So you can imagine this is a person of very limited means. And she found out that the law firm had taken all of her money from the account, and now she was facing bankruptcy.
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0: 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It really means a lot to us.
1: 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Welcome back. 9 minutes before the hour. Picking up your calls here, Rick in Doylestown, Pennsylvania. Hey, Rick, what's up?
2: Yes, my local radio station made the statement yesterday that military and possibly data centers are going to be developing 32 nuclear power plants to power electricity. Many of them are going to be what they call mini nuclear power plants. I haven't heard it by any place else. Have you heard anything like that?
1: Yeah, I've seen the reports. There's a couple of different companies that are developing these things. I don't know that any of them are actually commercially available yet.
2: Yeah, so, yeah. 1 year I just the local station, so I would think it'd be credible.
1: Yeah, and I think it's worth reminding everybody that we still don't know what to do with nuclear waste.
2: You got it. Yeah, that's number one.
1: Not to mention the fact that there's a massive amount of carbon in nuclear power because you've got to have diesel powered vehicles that go out and dig up the earth, diesel powered vehicles that transport the oil, diesel powered or somehow powered plants that crush that ore and pull out the uranium, and then you've got to enrich the uranium up to 3, 4, 5, 6% so that you can put it in a reactor. And then all of those things require massive amounts of carbon. And so, anybody who tries to tell you that nuclear is a green technology doesn't know what the hell they're talking about. Rick, thanks. Thanks for bringing that up. That's a good one. Chaz in Lakewood, Washington. Hey, Chaz, what's on your mind?
3: Spasiba, comrade, is another glorious day in Trumpistan, is it not?
1: Здравствуйте, товарищ. What's on your mind?
3: You mentioned Manchurian Candidate just a few minutes ago, and I wonder if I can give you a short rant about you may have more there than you realize.
1: Go for it.
3: Okay, 1956, Khrushchev said, "We will bury you." And Putin had a double agent infiltrate our government, lift sanctions, incentivizing the oligarchs, use the secret police to kill Americans, interfere in elections, depleted our arsenal, destabilized our relationship with our allies, disrupted our economy. Let's not forget that a million of us died from COVID in his first tour against the American public. 15 million still have long COVID. Ebola and Zika came to America, and Obama stopped those plagues cold. COVID is preventable. Countries like New Zealand had no outbreak. It's no secret. Putin briefs his orange agent every other week in hour-long calls. The content of those calls is never released. It's now proof to say that Trump is a Manchurian candidate, Tom.
1: No, I'm not saying it facetiously. I believe it. I believe that Donald Trump is working he has two interests, three interests. I guess the first is himself and his family. The second is whatever Vladimir Putin tells him to do. And the third is whatever he can do for the billionaires that support him, that keep him in power.
3: That's an excerpt of the Substack that I posted this morning. I do like once a month.
1: You have a Substack.
3: It's Chaz in Lakewood, Chaz with an S. And I emailed you yesterday a voter registration deadline list by state. I don't know if you got it, but I might start giving you a call later on in the month and saying, hey, Alaska, Rhode Island, and I think North Carolina, October 4th is the deadline and so on. And then October 3rd, October 2nd, and so on.
1: I have about 150 emails from over the last 24 hours or the last 18 hours anyway that I haven't looked at. So I'm not sure if I got it or not, Chaz. But, you know, feel free to send it again along. Although I don't, I can't open any files. So you'd have to put it in line as text. And also send me a link to your Substack. I'd love to sign up for it.
3: Oh, rock and roll. And maybe I'll, you know, also put it on your Substack. This is our conversation. All right, Tom, that is the gist of what I had.
1: Cool. Thanks a lot, Chaz. John in Vashon, Washington. Hey, John, what's up?
4: Hey, Tom, hang on. Just going to get you off my speaker. Good morning. Hey, I've called you once before, and two things. One is, it's not white supremacy. It's barely pink adequacy. We can start with that.
1: Okay, or inadequacy, yes.
4: Then I've talked to you about this before, that y'all use, you know, Trump said this, Trump did that, Trump this, blah, blah, blah. When we have to remember, Trump is a cruel moron. Taking people to countries where they don't come from is way outside of his imagination. Somebody else put that idea. Let's say Stephen Miller. And then, you know,
1: I bet anything Miller's behind it.
4: Yeah. And so I would love to hear you more. I mean, and this is my preference. I've listened to you for 15 years or something to that effect. I would love to hear you stop giving Trump credit. And again, stop saying his name, the president, DJ, the orange Cheeto, whatever. Yeah. But he thrives on that crap. He just hurts people and does stuff to hear his name repeated back or to see it in a headline, et cetera.
1: Yeah. Well, he's not and listening to me. But if
4: I don't know, man. You never know.
1: Yeah.
4: You know, he's got his the lady there who gives him those.
1: I get it. But I think your point that Trump is not smart enough or creative enough to come up with these things is absolutely right. The guy is a cruel moron. Excellent description. Thanks. John, thank you for the call. Wow. On the other side of the break, my friend and colleague, Dean Obidala, whose show precedes mine now at SiriusXM, will be with us right after this break. Stick around.
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1: One of the most important and often misunderstood aspects of the American experiment is this. 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
7: What appears to be about 20 seconds on video, the flood consumes everything in its path. 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
8: Catastrophic flood disaster strikes Nepal. and I could see the fire was just right there, and you swallow that lump in your stomach, and
9: North Texas wildfire burns 125 square miles in a single day. Plus,
10: this is yet another sign of our climate system under strain.
9: World's oceans hit new all-time heat record.
11: What a summer. 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From BradBlog.com, I'm Brad Friedman.
9: And I'm Desi Doyen.
11: Stand by for 6 minutes of independent green news, politics, analysis, and snarky comment.
12: Quote, he said it's new U.S. territory. It's the Strait of Hormuz is new U.S. territory. I don't know if this is related, but today it turned green and the bottom is peeling.
11: Ah, well, that explains a few things. This is your Green News Report. Okay, Desi Doyen, just a brutal video out of Nepal, this flooding.
9: It's astonishing.
11: I have no words. Yeah. What do you got for us?
9: Hundreds of people are confirmed killed and several hundred more are missing after catastrophic flash flooding in the Kathmandu region of the Himalayas. Preliminary assessments indicate an ice avalanche from a high altitude glacier sent a torrent of water, mud and debris into the valley below that engulfed villages and multi-story buildings in seconds. Scientists say rising global temperatures may have accelerated the glacier's collapse. The same region suffered a similar catastrophic flood a year ago in a different Himalayan valley, also linked to melting glaciers, destabilizing high mountain walls. Scientists say the fast-warming Himalayas are a danger zone for glacier melt as the planet heats up. The rate of ice loss from Himalayan glaciers has more than doubled since 2001 due to man-made climate change. Here in the U.S., our summer of fires continues, this time in North Texas, with the fast-moving Ross Fire. It doubled in size in just hours, forcing evacuations and school closures in two rural counties west of Fort Worth. The fire burned 125 square miles in a single day, fueled by high winds and extremely hot and dry conditions. Numerous studies show that climate change, driven by humanity's burning of fossil fuels, is increasing the occurrence of fire weather conditions across the United States.
11: It has been a brutal summer, and it doesn't look like it's going to stop anytime soon.
9: No, it doesn't. In science, the world's oceans this week hit their hottest temperature ever recorded. That's according to Europe's climate service Copernicus.
11: Great.
9: Driven by human-caused climate change and intensified by a fast-approaching supersized El Nino event. The oceans absorb about 90% of the excess heat trapped by humanity's burning of fossil fuels. Setting a new ocean heat record in August is very unusual because global sea temperatures normally peak in March and April. Nearly half of the world's ocean area is currently experiencing a marine heat wave, which harms coral reefs, marine life, and the ocean food supply and fuels extreme weather events. Here's study co-author Dr. Samantha Burgess.
10: There's a huge number of reasons why people should be worried about a warmer ocean. The reality is we need to get to net zero as quickly as possible, and our climate will continue to warm as long as we continue to emit fossil fuels into the atmosphere.
11: Oh, I don't need any additional reasons to worry. I'm worried. Then again, I pay attention to the signs.
9: But there is some better news.
11: Good.
9: Balcony Solar is really taking off. That's small, off-the-shelf plug-in solar systems that consumers can install in backyards and on apartment balconies to offset soaring electricity costs. This week, California lawmakers passed laws allowing residents to install balcony solar without first obtaining their utilities permission or paying expensive fees.
11: Well, duh.
9: However, the state's largest utility, privately owned Pacific Gas and Electric, successfully lobbied to sunset the law in just 4 years.
11: Oh, right. Whatever.
9: Finally, a new study shows that local clean air zones are saving children's lungs. Back in 2019, London enacted a pollution fee for older polluting vehicles entering the city. The researchers of the study were, quote, stunned by how quickly young school children's stunted lungs began to recover, grow, and improve. They call it the strongest evidence yet that local clean air zones work to reverse some of the harm caused by pollution exposure during childhood when kids' lungs are the most vulnerable.
11: For much more on all of these stories and the ones we couldn't get to today, check out our website at greennews.bradblog.com. We are off next week until after the Labor Day holiday. Hope you'll all stay safe and somehow cool out there. We'll be back thereafter. Until then, I'm Brad Friedman.
9: And I'm Desi Doyen.
11: And this has been your Green News Report.
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0: Tired of news that protects the powerful? 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
1: Said it's better.
0: 24 minutes past the hour, a new coalition of 600 historic preservation groups, architectural associations, tribal governments, and other organizations are urging Congress to legislatively block Donald Trump's efforts to weaken or evade laws that are designed to protect our historic sites. They could have started with the East Wing. I mean, they were yelling about the East Wing, too. But one of the members in their press release, they said, "Our coalition did not exist 6 weeks ago. The signatories want lawmakers to reject the administration's revisions to a 60-year-old federal law that governs changes to landmarks such as the National Mall, sites that are significant to Indian tribes and other properties eligible for listing on the National Register of Historic Places. This proposed change would allow federal agencies to undertake their own projects or permit construction by private developers without public input, breaking the longstanding requirements for public participation." This is all under the Section 106 of the National Historic Preservation Act, which Trump has been ignoring. He ignored it when he tore down the East Wing. He's ignoring it when he wants to put up his Arc de Trump. The coalition says it's responding to Trump's attempts to unilaterally change historic sites, like demolishing the East Wing. The coalition wrote in their letter that they shared with the Washington Post, quote, "The burden of standing up for congressional authority is falling heavily to civil society's organizations, law firms, and individual Americans when Congress itself should be taking the lead." Well, why isn't Congress taking the lead in enforcing and overseeing the enforcement of its own laws? Well, because Congress is owned by Republicans right now. John Thune is the leader in the Senate. Little Mikey Johnson is the leader in the House. And both of them, are just dedicated. They've dedicated their lives to kissing Trump's ass. And there's nothing else. And while Trump is kissing Putin's ass. And so, by logical step. And so anyhow, laws, we don't need no stinking laws. That's what's going on here. Republican leaders in Congress have not publicly opposed Trump's changes to Section 106. He's basically trying to say, "I, Claudius, I, Emperor of America, I can do whatever I want with this public property that has been held in trust since the days of Abraham Lincoln and Theodore Roosevelt." And it's wrong. It's just plain old wrong. And such a shame that there's not a single Republican in Congress with a damn spine. Up next, your calls. Stick around.
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3: And this is Labor History in 2. On this day in labor history, the year was 1934. That was the day 7,000 white and Filipino lettuce workers in California's Salinas Valley walked out on strike. Salinas was the lettuce capital of the world. The division of labor in the valley was largely ethnically based. Filipinos did much of the field labor while whites worked in the packing sheds. At the time, Filipinos made up 40% of the total agricultural workforce in the Salinas Valley. They had founded the Filipino Labor Union a year earlier. White packing shed workers had organized into the AFL's Vegetable Packers Association. While the VPA had been reluctant to work with the FLU, they now sought to join forces in strike action. Both unions agreed neither would return to work until both had achieved victory. Together, they demanded wage increases, union recognition, and better working conditions. Losing $100,000 a day, the growers soon imported scabs of all races. They enlisted the California Highway Patrol to arrest striking Filipinos on incitement and vagrancy charges. Soon, the VPA agreed to arbitration, leaving the FLU to continue the strike alone. Some speculated the members were threatened with the loss of their charter if they refused to return to work. The striking Filipino workers continued to organize job actions and experienced increased retaliation as a result. VPA leaders publicly distanced themselves from the Filipino strikers and racially charged vigilante violence intensified. It culminated in the burning down of the labor camp where hundreds of Filipino workers lived a month after the strike began. Vigilantes then drove as many as 800 Filipinos from the valley at gunpoint. The strike was officially called off, and those that remained returned to work. By October, both unions had won wage increases.
4: When most Americans think about debt, they think about overspending, credit cards, luxury purchases, maybe buying something they couldn't afford. But medical debt is a different beast. Nobody plans for a cancer diagnosis or a car accident. Nobody expects their child to get sick in the middle of the night. Yet every year, millions of Americans find themselves facing crushing medical bills, even when they have insurance. Welcome to Code WAC, where we break down how our healthcare system really works, what it means for you, and how to make it better for everyone. I'm your host, Brenda Gazar. Today, today on Code WAC, we're talking with Sally Greenberg, CEO of the National Consumers League, about the hidden costs of getting sick in America, the patients whose lives have been upended by medical debt, and why she believes the system is failing the people it's supposed to serve. Greenberg said one story in particular captures what's wrong with medical debt in America. It involves a patient who was sued by Johns Hopkins Hospital.
5: There's a woman named Lakeisha Spence who was featured in the Baltimore Sun article, and she lives very close to Hopkins. She learned that her bank account and paychecks were placed on a legal hold by a law firm that was representing Johns Hopkins, over $5,000 in unpaid medical bills. So that's a tiny amount. She works as a security guard for $15 an hour. And she checked her account. She thought she had $152 in it. So you can imagine this is a person of very limited means. And she found out that the law firm had taken all of her money from the account, and now she was facing bankruptcy.
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3: The American middle class is on its deathbed. 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
2: 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It's called The Tom Hartman Reader. 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Also, it more clearly identifies the root causes of so many of our social and environmental ills. 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The Tom Hartman Reader,

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2: In what appears to be about 20 seconds on video, the flood consumes everything in its path. Gone.
3: Catastrophic flood disaster strikes Nepal.
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3: North Texas wildfire burns 125 square miles in a single day. Plus,
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3: And I'm Desi Doyen.
6: Stand by for 6 minutes of independent green news, politics, analysis, and snarky comment.
7: Quote, he said it's new U.S. territory. It's the Strait of Hormuz is new U.S. territory. I don't know if this is related, but today it turned green and the bottom is peeling.
6: Ah, well, that explains a few things. This is your Green News Report. Okay, Desi Doyen, just a brutal video out of Nepal, this flooding.
3: It's astonishing.
6: I have no words. Yeah. What do you got for us?
3: Hundreds of people are confirmed killed and several hundred more are missing after catastrophic flash flooding in the Kathmandu region of the Himalayas. Preliminary assessments indicate an ice avalanche from a high altitude glacier sent a torrent of water, mud, and debris into the valley below that engulfed villages and multi-story buildings in seconds. Mm. Scientists say rising global temperatures may have accelerated the glacier's collapse. The same region suffered a similar catastrophic flood a year ago in a different Himalayan valley, also linked to melting glaciers, destabilizing high mountain walls. Scientists say the fast-warming Himalayas are a danger zone for glacier melt as the planet heats up. The rate of ice loss from Himalayan glaciers has more than doubled since 2001 due to man-made climate change. Here in the U.S., our summer of fires continues, this time in North Texas, with the fast-moving Ross Fire. It doubled in size in just hours, forcing evacuations and school closures in 2 rural counties west of Fort Worth. The fire burned 125 square miles in a single day, fueled by high winds and extremely hot and dry conditions. Numerous studies show that climate change, driven by humanity's burning of fossil fuels, is increasing increasing the occurrence of fire weather conditions across the United States.
6: It has been a brutal summer, and it doesn't look like it's going to stop anytime soon.
3: No, it doesn't. In science, the world's oceans this week hit their hottest temperature ever recorded. That's according to Europe's climate service Copernicus.
6: Great.
3: Driven by human-caused climate change and intensified by a fast-approaching supersized El Niño event. The oceans absorb about 90% of the excess heat trapped by humanity's burning of fossil fuels. Setting a new ocean heat record in August is very unusual because global sea temperatures normally peak in March and April. Nearly half of the world's ocean area is currently experiencing a marine heat wave, which harms coral reefs, marine life, and the ocean food supply, and fuels extreme weather events. Here's study co-author Dr. Samantha Burgess.
5: There's a huge number of reasons why people should be worried about a warmer ocean. The reality is we need to get to net zero as quickly as possible, and our climate will continue to warm as long as we continue to emit fossil fuels into the atmosphere.
6: Oh, I don't need any additional reasons to worry. I'm worried. Then again, I pay attention to the signs.
3: But there is some better news.
6: Good.
3: Balcony Solar is really taking off. That small, off-the-shelf plug-in solar systems that consumers can install in backyards and on apartment balconies to offset soaring electricity costs. This week, California lawmakers passed laws allowing residents to install balcony solar without first obtaining their utility's permission or paying expensive fees.
6: Well, duh.
3: However, the state's largest utility, privately owned Pacific Gas and Electric, successfully lobbied to sunset the law in just 4 years.
6: Oh, right. Whatever.
3: Finally, a new study shows that local clean air zones are saving children's lungs. Back in 2019, London enacted a pollution fee for older polluting vehicles entering the city. The researchers of the study were, quote, stunned by how quickly young school children's stunted lungs began to recover, grow, and improve. They call it the strongest evidence yet that local clean air zones work to reverse some of the harm caused by pollution exposure during childhood when kids' lungs are the most vulnerable.
6: For much more on all of these stories and the ones we couldn't get to today, check out our website at greennews.brandblog.com. We are off next week until after the Labor Day holiday. Hope you'll all stay safe and somehow cool out there. We'll be back thereafter. Until then, I'm Brad Friedman.
3: And I'm Desi Doyen.
6: And this has been your Green News Report.
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2: "To discover brilliant, innovative, creative, and original thinking is one of life's rare privileges. To discover that such a thinker has focused on the most critical of all issues facing our species is encouraging. Because The Last Hours of Ancient Sunlight is a seminal work offering a viewpoint original yet ancient, I see our situation today in a new light. And because of the scope and depth of this work, I find it inspiring as well as disturbing. I rather exhausted superlative in praise of Tom Hartmann's book, The Prophet's Way, which I rightly called the most important book I've ever read. But now I find the sequel calling for equal praise, since the issue here addresses the whole of our species, and indeed all species."
1: 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It is one of the most powerful books you'll ever read, full of the wisdom of ancient cultures and the directed hope of modern thinkers. The Last Hours of Ancient Sunlight, The Fate of the World and What We Can Do Before It's Too Late by Tom Hartmann. 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Here is your guide, The Last Hours of Ancient Sunlight, The Fate of the World and What We Can Do Before It's Too Late by Tom Hartmann, in bookstores everywhere.
3: Hey, Tom Hartmann here. In my new book, Threshold, The Crisis of Western Culture, I'm looking at the deteriorating state of our planet, where the dynamics of environmental, economic, and population change are boiling over the limits within which society can function. I'll be busting the myths and ideologies of religious fundamentalism, capitalism run amok, male domination and hierarchy, and militarism that are draining our world of its natural and human resources and engendering the suffering of millions for the benefit of a few. Threshold examines cultures that have thrived from the mother city of Caral, Peru to modern Denmark, and targets five areas of policy, national, religious, economic, corporate, and environmental, for specific and immediate reform. Radical in scope and boldness, but simple in its common sense logic, my book Threshold illustrates the mistakes we have made as a culture, as a country, and as individuals, and provides the inspiration and motivation that you're looking for to build a better, more sustainable world for all. It's available in fine bookstores everywhere. Threshold.
0: 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With a page in her hand. And welcome back. Just a couple of quick stories here I want to share with you. This is amazing. You know, when they when Congress created the Kennedy Center in 1973, I believe it was, by an act of Congress as a living and permanent memorial to President John Kennedy, who had been struck down in the prime of life by an assassin's bullet. They planted 40 weeping willow trees along the side that faces the river and along one side of the building to signify Americans being in tears over Kennedy's assassination. These weeping willows are iconic. I mean, they were kind of the key to the whole building. You know, this is the memorial to John Kennedy, who we mourn. And we're going to mourn him with weeping willows. Well, yesterday, a bunch of guys with chainsaws showed up, and they sawed down all 40 of those weeping willow trees. This is just Trump being a 10-year-old. I can't have my name on it, so I'm going to ruin it. They came up with some BS excuse about, you know, well, this is, you know, the trees were not doing well, so... Yeah, come on, give me a break. If the trees weren't doing well, you could take, you know, one or two of them and replace them with younger trees and then just do that every year. But no, they had to just strip them down to the ground. Nothing but stumps. You can see the picture of it. And this is just emblematic of the man that we have in the White House. And what is so astonishing to me is that there are all these Republicans who are just keeping their mouths shut. They're not saying a word. Or they're actively supporting this kind of miscreant behavior. It's what a 10-year-old would do. You know, I can't have my name on the building. I'm going to just ruin it. I'm going to defend. This is like going out and spray painting something or vandal. It is vandalization. This is Donald Trump ordering the vandalization of the Kennedy Center. And it tells you everything you need to know about who this man is. And the people around him who said, okay, he said, go cut down the trees in the Kennedy Center. They're weeping willows. Screw them. We don't want them. And they're like, yes, sir. Yes, sir. Oh, yes. Yes. We'll do it, sir. This is why he's had to fire so many people and replace them with toadies and lick spittles. Amazing. We'll be right back with your calls. What's on your mind?
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0: Up next, Jim in Plainfield, Illinois. I'll be right back with you.

0: 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You were promised something. Work hard, play by the rules, and you'd own a home, raise a family, retire with dignity. I mean, that was the deal, right? It was called the American Dream. So what happened to it? Well, here's the truth nobody told you. It didn't die, it was killed. And we know who did it, when they did it, and how they got away with it for almost 150 years. It starts with a lie buried in a court case way back in 1886, and it runs straight through Ronald Reagan and his administration. And it's still robbing you blind right now. This wasn't bad luck. It was a crime. Who Killed the American Dream? The Greatest Political Crime Ever Told is the new book by me, Tom Hartman.
1: I'm Rick Smith. It's a this fine book is Labor History in Two. On this day in labor history, the year was 1934. That was the day 7,000 white and Filipino lettuce workers in California's Salinas Valley walked out on strike. Salinas was the lettuce capital of the world. The division of labor in the valley was largely ethnically based. Filipinos did much of the field labor, while whites worked in the packing sheds. At the time, Filipinos made up 40% of the total agricultural workforce in the Salinas Valley. They had founded the Filipino Labor Union a year earlier. White packing shed workers had organized into the AFL's Vegetable Packers Association. While the VPA had been reluctant to work with the FLU, they now sought to join forces in strike action. Both unions agreed neither would return to work until both had achieved victory. Together, they demanded wage increases, union recognition, and better working conditions. Losing $100,000 a day, the growers soon imported scabs of all races. They enlisted the California Highway Patrol to arrest striking Filipinos on incitement and vagrancy charges. Soon, the VPA agreed to arbitration, leaving the FLU to continue the strike alone. Some speculated the members were threatened with the loss of their charter if they refused to return to work. The striking Filipino workers continued to organize job actions and experienced increased retaliation as a result. VPA leaders publicly distanced themselves from the Filipino strikers, and racially charged vigilante violence intensified. It culminated in the burning down of the labor camp, where hundreds of Filipino workers lived a month after the strike began. Vigilantes then drove as many as 800 Filipinos from the valley at gunpoint. The strike was officially called off, and those that remained returned to work. By October, both unions had won wage increases.
2: When most Americans think about debt, they think about overspending, credit cards, luxury purchases, maybe buying something they couldn't afford. But medical debt is a different beast. Nobody plans for a cancer diagnosis or a car accident. Nobody expects their child to get sick in the middle of the night. Yet every year, millions of Americans find themselves facing crushing medical bills, even when they have insurance. Welcome to Code WAC, where we break down how our healthcare system really works, what it means for you, and how to make it better for everyone. I'm your host, Brenda Gazar. Today on Code WAC, we're talking with Sally Greenberg, CEO of the National Consumers League, about the hidden costs of getting sick in America, the patients whose lives have been upended by medical debt, and why she believes the system is failing the people it's supposed to serve. Greenberg said one story in particular captures what's wrong with medical debt in America. It involves a patient who was sued by Johns Hopkins Hospital.
3: There's a woman named Lakeisha Spence who was featured in the Baltimore Sun article, and she lives very close to Hopkins. she learned that her bank account and paychecks were placed on a legal hold by a law firm that was representing Johns Hopkins, over $5,000 in unpaid medical bills. So that's a tiny amount. She works as a security guard for $15 an hour. And she checked her account. She thought she had $152 in it. So you can imagine, this is a person of very limited means. And she found out that the law firm had taken all of her money from the account, and now she was facing bankruptcy.
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2: The name's Francis Sawyer. But everybody calls me Psycho. Any of you guys call me Francis, and I'll kill you.
3: Ooh.
2: You just made the list, buddy. And I don't like nobody touching my stuff. So just keep your meat hooks off. 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
4: You're listening to the American Democracy Minute, keeping your government by and for the people. On the 63rd anniversary of the 1963 March on Washington, civil rights and pro-democracy leaders spoke to supporters gathered for Defend the Vote at the Lincoln Memorial. Speakers decried the erosion of voting rights by the Trump administration and the U.S. Supreme Court's majority. The August 28th event was organized by the Reverend Al Sharpton's National Action Network and Martin Luther King III's Drum Major Institute. It was supported by 90 civil rights and pro-democracy groups. Speakers included King, Senator Bernie Sanders, Representative Alexandria Ocasio-Cortez, and House Minority Leader Hakeem Jeffries. Chairwoman of the Congressional Black Caucus, Congresswoman Yvette Clark, said, "It's been 4 months since the U.S. Supreme Court gutted the Voting Rights Act of 1965. Opening the door to a coordinated attack on black political power and fair representation across the South," she said. Over the last few years, hundreds of bills to restrict voting access have been introduced in states around the country with the aim of closing polling locations and imposing stricter voter ID requirements, unquote. Chloe Irene McIntyre, a senior at Spelman College, addressed youth voters. "We know how to organize, mobilize, and make change go viral. We know how to turn a moment into momentum, and we know that justice isn't just a trend, it's a lifelong commitment." We've linked to C-SPAN's recording of the event at AmericanDemocracyMinute.org. I'm Brian Beal.
5: Sorry, you know what? I'm going to start over because I can, and Brad's sitting there laughing at me. Okay, see, I tried to be all complicated today, thinking, all right, I have it together. Everything's in a different place now. So, all right. Let's take it from the beginning. Bruce W. Nelson.
6: Up is down.
5: Okay, but no. See, that's not supposed to. All right, I can't do it. I can't do it. Brad, I can bring you up. So screw this, because I've got audio coming from the wrong place.
6: And very good.
5: You like that, huh?
6: Here, hilarious.
5: Okay, yeah, really funny, huh? I I've finished. I've got two. These computers, and why is the old audio coming through? It shouldn't be from there. You know, I screw up the beginning of the show every day.
6: This is the first time you've done the show, I'm guessing.
5: Oh, yeah, very first time ever.
6: Yeah.
5: I see where it's coming from. Damn it. All right. This is not supposed to be
6: again?
5: There. You want me to start again?
6: Yeah, you want to start again?
5: No, because I think I closed that window.
6: Oh,
5: did
6: okay.
5: I? Right. I have too many windows, and I look at the chat room, and the first thing I see is, "Where's Desi?" Brad, they don't want us. They want Desi.
6: I agree. I understand.
5: But I've got to tell you that Brad Friedman and Desi Doyen are at an undisclosed location. See, here's the thing. I can never get Brad on. You know, Brad and Desi are honestly, and I'm being sincere here, two of my favorite people. You know, two people that I do really consider friends, but I can never get them on the show because they're always in mid production for their show, which doesn't air until 8 o'clock at night. You know, I go on at 12 noon. They have 8 more hours to get their thing going.
6: It's not true that it doesn't air at 8 o'clock until 8 o'clock at night. It only airs on maybe on Progressive Voices.
5: Right. Oh, that's true. But you air on a million other places. You have other affiliates.
6: Other places, yeah.
5: Right.
6: Exactly.
5: Yeah, and you, I mean, I think I have a lot of busy work to do to get a show on the air. Forget it. Forget about it. You guys, it's why I don't do your show anymore. I don't mind doing the show. It's the busy work surrounding it that drives me nuts.
6: And the difficulty you're already having with this show is why we don't do video.
5: Yes, so tell me about it.
6: You know, we got enough problems. Right. Plus, we both got great faces for radio, so we like to keep it that way, you know.
5: I get it. You can be anonymous. I'm trying to sound like a Republican. Yeah.
6: 5 minutes off from my show, and boom, Nicole calls and says, come on our show.
5: Well, that's what I just said, is that, look, during normal times, I can never get you on because you're all, well, we're recording, we're taping an interview when you're on the air, and I get it. I do.
6: Yeah.
5: That's why I don't pester you, but I'm thinking, so when I texted you last night, I'm like, okay, so Brad and Desi are either, they're on vacation this week, because you always take vacation around holidays, and, but you plan it so that you get the maximum vacation time. So knowing that Monday, next Monday, is Labor Day and that's a holiday, you take off this week, so you get this whole week and next Monday too.
6: Yes, we do in this case, but that's only because it's Labor Day. For Memorial Day at the beginning of summer. Yeah. See, the real trick is that you're putting on makeup in the middle of the...
5: I forgot to put on lipstick, and I looked like I had no lips.
6: No comment. But you see, everybody goes away for summer. Congress breaks,
5: right?
6: You know, after the Memorial Day holiday for summer, and then the last of the vacation for summer is before Labor Day. So that one we take the week off before. So it's not so much maximizing the time as it is. As it is sort of working with the congressional schedule because, you know, after Labor Day, everything gets crazy as we head to the elections.
5: Do you believe?
6: So everybody's back next week.
5: Yeah. Allegedly.
6: Allegedly they're back. You'll be taking off next week, though, as I understand it.
5: Really? Do you know something I don't?
6: That's what I heard.
5: No, I'll be taking off Monday.
6: Oh,
5: but, you know, I've been taking a lot of time off. Number one, because I had to rebuild my studio over the last 2 weeks. Now I have to relearn the studio. It's like, oh, I have this screen and not that screen. And, and I've got to know.
6: Well, you never take any time off at all. The only time you take time off at all is when, like, you're literally.
5: Right, I'm too sick to do a show.
6: Right. Which is crazy. Maybe if you took more time off,
5: I wouldn't get sick.
6: So deathly ill.
5: But I'm getting sick. You know what I've discovered, Brad, that as we get older, this is a revelation. As we get older, we get sicker. Our bodies fall apart. Do you know that it was 10 years and 2 days ago that I had the cancer excised from my body? 10 years.
6: Congratulations.
5: Well, thank you. But
6: I can't believe it's been 10 years.
5: You believe it's been 10 years?
6: I can't believe it.
5: Right. And so, and that means it was 10 years ago that, Donald Trump, that asshole, that orange pile of shit that is, that has destroyed the White House and the rest of the country, that was when he first came down the escalator. This was his first run for office when we thought, no way in the world is America going to be stupid enough to put that guy in office. It was a joke. I mean, I thought it was a shoo-in. We'd have Hillary Clinton and it would be okay. And then, I came back from my medical leave early because I couldn't be off the air as we were in the weeks leading up to Election Day. And then the unbelievable, unthinkable happened, and he gets in office. And it has been, do you believe it? 10 years. Look, this is the role I've been on lately, and I feel bad. Because I should be celebrating. Look, I got a gift. I got 10 years of life, right? That maybe I wouldn't have had if we didn't discover the cancer early. So I've had this gift of a decade. That fucker screwed up my bonus decade. That this decade, which should have been wonderful, was fucked up because of that guy. He stole my decade.
6: My understanding was that maybe you need to say thank you to him because he made available the treatment that saved your life, like you and Natalie.
5: No, he did not.
6: What?
5: How did he
6: didn't?
5: No. In fact, Barack Obama did, because at the time, I only had health insurance because of the Affordable Care Act.
6: I'm starting to question Natalie Harp's whole story, if that's the case.
5: What's her story?
6: She said that she was cured of bone cancer because Trump allowed the new policy to try experimental cancer treatments, and that it cured her from bone cancer.
5: Oh, really?
6: But the timeline, as it turns out, was like, she had cancer several years before the guy was even in office or some shit like that. I don't know. It doesn't line up. Well, it doesn't make sense. So I just assumed that was your case as well.
5: Oh, no.
6: No?
5: No.
6: My mistake.
5: Your mistake. He had nothing to do with it. The wonderful doctor who operated on me. And again, my surgery was August 30th, 2016. He wasn't in office yet. I know he takes credit for everything that he didn't do and doesn't take credit for the shit that he did, like breaking everything.
6: I'm just saying that's what I heard. I can't confirm it, but that's what I heard.
5: You see, but that's the problem, because that's, he is demanding, Brad Friedman, that our battleships, our aircraft carriers, all be put back into the naval yards and reconfigured so that they're back to, take away all the state-of-the-art equipment, go back to steam, because somebody told him was better. And, somebody knows more than, the best, most smartest, brilliant engineers and scientists in the world.
6: But, they're not going to do that. They're going to pretend they're going to do that to appease the old crazy man for another couple of years. Yes, of course. They're not going to do that.
5: I hope not.
6: They're not going to do that. Nobody takes them serious. That's why the Secretary of the Army
5: just quit
6: yesterday.
5: Yes,
6: just
5: right.
6: Quit. Yes.
5: But he left because the Secretary of Defense, of War, is a fucking moron. They've been fighting low these past 18 months. So the Secretary of the Army left, meaning there is nobody in the largest of our branches of the military that has been confirmed by the Senate. So
6: that's right.
5: So who's running things? Pete Hegseth?
6: Well, also Donald Trump, who, he knows more about military than his uncle was in the military.
5: He was an MIT professor.
6: Yeah.
5: So he knows everything.
6: Yeah, exactly. Yeah.
5: This has been 10 years of this shit.
6: I know I was around for it, but you were around for it too, and you're still with us today, which is a fantastic thing, and we should be happy and celebrating rather than worrying about this guy. If he took your last 10 years and my last 10 years, it's because we gave it to him, and we need to stop doing that. We need to stop letting that guy.
5: I didn't give him anything, but did. I do wonder where are the people that I voted for who should be protecting us against madmen like this in the government.
6: What should they be doing?
5: I don't know. See, that's the problem. We have nobody ever conceived of such a thing. Like, nobody ever thought that some crazy person who is a moron, who doesn't know jack shit, who screams because he didn't get to see Barack Obama's college transcripts, but he's never released his, is running things. And he's like, he is like the arch villain from any bad superhero movie. But the good guy always wins in the end. Where's our superhero?
6: Good guys are going to win. It just takes a while. You know, a movie is only about 2 hours. Real life takes somewhat longer.
5: Than 10
6: and so
5: years.
6: Good guys are going to win. The good guys are headed towards the November 3rd,
5: okay,
6: when the pro-democracy forces are going to step up. And I think it's already the beginning of the end, but it's going to be quite clearly the beginning of the end as of November 3rd. Now, that doesn't mean everything's going to be peaches and cream. We're gonna have to fight for it. He's gonna try to steal it.
5: Yeah.
6: There's all kinds of shit that he's gonna do, and we're gonna step up and overcome all of that.
5: Yeah.
6: Shit.
5: Okay. So that noise, Brad Friedman,
6: what is that noise?
5: Means there's.
6: Does that mean our time is up?
5: No, that's the special noise. That means there's somebody on the telephone who wants to speak with you. But the problem is, I don't have a producer. So we just take calls cold on the air and say, and I don't know. It's coming from Los Angeles, it seems. Hi, who's this?
6: Oh, shit.
3: This is Henry.
5: It's Henry from Los Angeles. Hey, Henry. Hey. Say hi to Brad Friedman.
3: Hi, Brad. Yes,
6: hi,
3: I
6: Henry.
3: I just wanted Brad to talk about Michael, the editor of the New Republic's
5: Michael
3: report that was on his show.
5: Tomosky?
3: Statistics. Yeah. Statistics that he revealed about the new jobs recreated in the last 40 years.
5: Brad, do you recall that show? Did you interview Michael Tomosky about the new jobs created in the past 40 years?
6: I think I did, and it was probably only a week or so ago, and yet I've completely forgotten the statistics. Let's see. He talked about
3: 50 million to 2 million.
5: 50 million to 2 million?
6: Yeah. On employment under Democratic presidents versus Republican presidents. Yes, thank you, Henry. And it was 50 million jobs created during Democratic presidencies versus Republican presidencies, where it wasn't even 2 million for all of those years, and it is suggesting that, in fact, Democrats, as it turns out, are much better for the economy and for jobs than Republicans are, which is the complete opposite of the myth and the bullshit that we hear from the corporate media. Well, we don't hear it from the corporate media. It's sort of helped along by the corporate media. The Republicans put out this notion that they are great on economy. You might not like them on this or that, but when it comes to the economy, they're the serious ones. And yet they're
5: the
6: ones who keep fucking trashing the economy every time they're in office. Democrats have to come in and clean it up. And then voters yell and scream at the Democrats that they didn't do enough. Well, maybe that's because they've been cleaning up the Republican shit over the past 4 years. But yeah, that's what we talked about with Michael Tomosky.
5: All right. Henry, does that answer
3: your
5: question?
3: It.
5: Okay.
3: That's it.
5: All
3: Thank
5: right.
3: you.
5: Thanks, Henry.
6: Did I remember it correctly? Bye. Did you actually hear the show, Henry?
5: I let him go because it was, because he's coming in on the same pot you are, and it makes noise. Again,
6: anybody
5: my setup.
6: Who wants to come in can just interrupt the show by dialing in the number?
5: Pretty much.
6: Wow.
5: Yeah,
6: is
5: as
6: there
5: long
6: a number
5: as,
6: or is it a Zoom
5: No,
6: thing?
5: It is. There's a number. The number is 480-442-6584.
6: Oh, good. Okay. So anybody can just call in,
5: interrupt
6: the show at any time to ask any question or say anything, to attack me, to attack you, anything
5: they
6: want to do.
5: The thing is, I have control over it here, so I can just bring the pot down. But the thing is, then I bring your pot down, too, because I have that window coming up through the computer on the same pot that you're on. I should have thought ahead and brought it up on this computer, but then we would have had the problem like I had when Tom Hartman came barreling into our show when he wasn't supposed to be on, you know, shit like that.
6: This is a crazy show that you do every day.
5: Yeah, you know, it's freewheeling. It's
6: kind of like
5: loose
6: it's like steampunk. Yeah. All the pieces sort of come together.
5: If they
6: it
5: do,
6: it was like that. Coyote versus Acme movie. I don't want to give anything away.
5: The Roadrunner. There's a Roadrunner in there too. Do you know here in Arizona?
6: Yeah.
5: I've seen them. We actually have roadrunners and we have coyotes. It's weird. You see the roadrunner and you go, you hear beep, beep, And you look, and you look for the coyote, and just know that's one block over. My God. Yeah. Do you know what I saw last night? And I am a little freaked out because it
6: javelinas.
5: Was right. No, no. But we've seen javelinas. In fact, you know, Allison, my daughter, now lives in Tucson, and there was a whole pack of javelinas. She heard all these noises outside her apartment and looked out the window from the upstairs balcony, and they were all surrounding her trash cans outside. There was about 10 of them, a family of javelinas.
6: Yeah.
5: I wouldn't even know what a javelina looked like, but, you know, we're out in the Wild West here. But there was a baby, tiny scorpion on that wall last night. So needless to say, I'm a little kind of freaked out because those things are can hurt you. And I should know because I'm a scorpion.
6: You got shoes on?
5: Right now, no. But I do. The slippers are right there on the floor. I know. Believe me, I usually walk around barefoot. I this morning did not.
6: Yeah.
5: Yeah.
6: You should rethink that.
5: Well, I'm sitting with my feet off the floor. I know they are.
6: Yeah. What do you get? Do you get those sticky glue traps and you put them outside your door in the garage so that when they try to come in, they get caught on the glue and they don't come in?
5: That's a good idea.
6: I know.
5: Well, you know, it's been pouring here. We've been having monsoons. I was complaining that we've been here almost 3 years now. Next month will be 3 years. And I hadn't witnessed a monsoon or a haboob, which they tend to go together. I've learned that. First you get the haboob, then you get the storm. However it goes. I guess there's a song to go with it, or I just made one up. But first the dust storm rolls in, where you can see nothing in front of your face. Yeah. It gets dark.
6: Yeah, we've been caught in one of those on the highway. Very scary.
5: Very scary. I mean, it gets really dark, and the dust comes rolling in. It's like, whoa, very ominous. And then the rain comes in to wipe, the dust away. And it's heavy. It's sort of like a Tuesday in Florida, but out here, it's a big deal. So
6: there is, because you lived in Los Angeles for so long, you know that it's incredibly rare to get, I don't know the last time it happened, but we maybe get hit by a tropical storm this weekend, I'm told from some of my climatologist insiders.
5: A tropical storm in Los Angeles?
6: Correct. It could happen on Saturday and Sunday. There is some debate among the, I'm in touch with some
5: weather people.
6: some well-known weather people, and some debate about how high the possibility is. One says 50%, another says 2%, not going to happen. Mm. We'll see. But there is one down there, and it could be pushed up because of El Nino.
5: Yes.
6: We've got the biggest, largest El Nino
5: ever,
6: we have ever had.
5: Ever in history, Pacific. Right?
6: And add on top of that, just what we call it at Bradcast and the Green News Report with Desi, either the summer of extremes, summer of climate chaos. It has been insane. It has been maddening. And as you know, that storm you talked about is probably the one that ended up, it looks like killing as many as 15 people on the
5: Grand Canyon. Horrible storms and flooding. And then, you know, and it's not only here. Look at Nairobi.
6: And that's the shit that Nepal.
5: I knew it was an N.
6: You were mad about Donald Trump stealing your last 10 years, and I'm not delighted about it either. But I will tell you, the shit that really makes me angry is when we look around at all of these things that have happened this summer, the wildfires, the heat, the thousands of dead people in Europe from the heat that, you know, just doesn't get reported. You know, heat is the, of all the natural disasters, heat is the most deadly.
5: Yeah.
6: So we've had the fires, we've had the heat, just record rates. We've had these downpours, you know, and what happened in Nepal from the warming of the glaciers. And now in Arizona, that's what makes me mad, because at the same time, Donald Trump is literally spending your taxpayer dollars to pay off offshore wind companies
5: to not build wind. Right. Right. To stop. And stop producing to wind. Because he doesn't like windmills.
6: To do everything that he can to prevent all the rest of us from making this shit better. Because as bad as it was over this summer, it is going to be worse next summer. And the climatologists will say, yes, it's terrible. And please do enjoy the coolest summer
5: you're gonna
6: most
5: have,
6: likely for the rest of your life.
5: Right.
6: Yeah.
5: No, believe me.
6: Even though you guys in Phoenix can't go outdoors for weeks on end.
5: I do not go outside. Yeah. It's like, you know, we're both averse to, you know, cold weather, but I could take a normal winter. But, you know, you go up north where during the winter it's 30 below in Minnesota, and I'm not exaggerating, where you stay in all winter. Well, here I stay in all summer. I don't go outside unless it is absolutely necessary. And
6: well,
5: I got to say,
6: honest, you don't go outside during the winter either. So you
5: pretty much
6: stay inside.
5: I do. Look,
6: you do?
5: And you know, before the weather madness started, you know, when I was living in Florida, it gets pretty fucking hot there too. You know, the thing I miss about Florida is the beach. And I would go to the beach and I would swim in the ocean. Well, you can't do that now. Because the ocean is gross. In South Florida, the growths, the algae growths, because the water is so hot, forget warm, it's hot. And you can't swim in it because all these nasty organisms are now growing in there. They've killed off the coral reefs. And so the ocean waters at the shore are, it used to be the sand was too hot, so you'd run into the water. But now you run into the water, and I guess your feet burn. I mean, it's...
6: Yeah, well,
5: it's,
6: and don't forget about the flesh-eating
5: amoeba,
6: bacteria.
5: Right, of course.
6: That's in there. But you said when you lived in Florida before all the weather madness, well, it wasn't actually before because we're having, you know, sunny day flooding.
5: Right.
6: Because Florida is sinking.
5: That's right.
6: Not a huge loss, but still troublesome.
5: No. Miami was, you know, at high tide. Is underwater. South Beach, which was so hot for a while, no more unless, you know, forget beachfront property. It's underwater property now. Why people want to move there, I don't know. Oh, I know. No state income tax. Boom. Are you kidding me? They're destroying everything. And again, with my lost decade, again, it's that 10 years more of damage being done to our planet. Here, this is like ground zero for fucking up, bringing on the demise of the planet that much sooner.
6: Well, we're going to fix it. We're going to do what we can and fix it.
5: I know we are. I know Desi will if she's given the chance.
6: Well, she will. We will. You will. I will. We all will because we will, A, have no choice, but B, living in a grim dystopian future and looking forward to that is really not a way to live.
5: Nope.
6: So we will look for a better day and a better way, and we're going to get out of this mess, and it's not going to be easy. And I get people, you know, I've been hearing lately, because I am quite optimistic in that we are going to overcome this madness. I hear from some people who have complaints about that. Oh, Brad, your head is in the sand. He's not a wannabe dictator, he's a real dictator.
5: Yeah.
6: No, he's not. He's not a dictator. He wants to be a dictator. We give him that. He wants us to be scared of him.
5: Yeah.
6: He wants us to be mad at him. He wants us to be frightened by him.
5: I'm not frightened by him.
6: I say we don't do that.
5: We don't
6: give him that pleasure.
5: But unfortunately, we have this extreme court. They used to have a name like the Supremes or something, but they're not. They are extreme. Somebody said, no, they're not even that. They're just a fucking kangaroo court who does everything they want them to. Oh, they're saying, well, you know, at least the Chief Justice voted against him being able to keep building his underground palace and bunker headquarters. Well, no, he only did that because he knew that he still had enough votes to let the orange thing get what he wants. It's going to be done. They said, go for it. Do it. How do we stop him?
6: Well, so A, I agree with you. I think that he sort of did it for cover because it was getting sort of unseemly, all of these 6-3 decisions.
5: Yeah.
6: So let me just flip over here and we know it'll be fine.
5: Right.
6: And
5: it'll be 5-4. I'll write the dissent.
6: Exactly. What was the question? Oh, how do we? We're going to reform the court. We're going to reform the court. We're going to add another at least 4 seats, maybe more. Going to add things like term limits, going to add all sorts of things. We're going to have reform. It's going to take time, yes. But all that's going on right now is helpful moving forward to show why this court needs to be reformed. And I think that a year ago, you would have been hard-pressed to hear elected officials in Congress saying, yes, we need to reform the court, you know, other than a handful of progressives. But now you're hearing it more and more. You're hearing it from Clyburn over the weekend, I think, on Sunday on Meet the Press, said, yeah, I think we should add 4 seats there.
5: Whoa.
6: He's the first, I believe he's the first member of Democratic leadership in either house to come out and say, yes, it's time to add seats. So, that's what we're going to do. And there's going to be the pro-democracy forces can run on that between now and November 3rd, and then between November 3rd and November, whatever it is, in 2028. Gonna take some time.
5: Yeah.
6: We all kind of let this happen collectively, and so over the years, and so it's gonna take some time to fix it, but we are going to fix it.
5: Well,
6: and there's
5: I love your optimism. I'm trying to absorb some of it. I'm a bit cynical these days, just I can't help it. I try. I want nothing more than to believe what you're saying. I see half of Congress still rolling over and letting him get away with the shit that he's doing, even though maybe 10 of them, 20 of them are that stupid that they believe him, like Andy Biggs, the idiot, my current congressman who now wants to be governor of Arizona. Luckily, he's gonna lose. Knocking on wood laminate here, because I take any superstition I can get a hold of. And hopefully he loses and Katie Hobbs wins re-election because she's actually doing a really good job. And, we can move forward. But again, we've got these forces working against us because those people, are afraid of losing their jobs, losing power? Or is it they're afraid of the death threats from El Dumpo's private army of insurrectionists that he pardoned and wants to pay millions of dollars to so they'll do his bidding when he loses next time?
6: So you say we got about half of the Congress who is brainless or brain dead and follows whatever it is he said, whatever he said. Right. That half is about to get smaller.
5: Yes.
6: And I think that half is about to get a lot smaller than anybody actually thinks it's about to get. I could be wrong. Listen, I don't do predictions on air, as you know, generally.
5: Yes, I do know
6: that. I'll say that here because I assume nobody's going to see this, right? This isn't going out to anybody, so I don't have to worry about that, right?
5: Nobody watches this show. Nobody listens.
6: Okay, good.
5: We have a handful of people. We've got some great, great people in the chat room, and a handful or two of really great people who listen, on Progressive Voices or to the podcast. But no,
6: this is going up publicly?
5: We're the best kept secret on the internet. Nobody knows we're here.
6: Oh, shit.
5: Only the cool people know we're here. Only the cool people.
6: Never mind. Well, I was gonna predict something, but never mind.
5: Oh, come on, no. No, but again, it's just us. It's just us.
6: Just make them promise not to tell anybody. I think
5: not a worry.
6: And this is just based on my spidey sense, and I don't know anything about anything. But it seems to me that I think it's going to be, let's say, a more widespread victory for Democrats.
5: Yeah.
6: One of the pro-democracy forces, but in this case, they happen to be Democrats, than people are currently predicting. And it's going to, therefore, make the pro-fascism forces crazier and angrier and more dangerous. That is absolutely going to happen.
5: Yes.
6: But the message will be clear that they are descendant and the good guys are ascendant. And yeah, it's going to take some time, but I think it's going to happen. And I, because I don't think nobody wants this. Nobody likes this. Nobody wants to live like this. He's got only 30% something, you know, support at this point. People are beginning to figure it out. And, you know, we're going to be okay. And ultimately, I think better for it, because there's going to be a lot of stuff, a lot of things that you like, I know, Nicole, your, you know, progressive policies and so forth, that, you know, things like Medicare for All
5: were really hard to
6: get through before. They're still going to be hard to get through, but I think things like that are going to have a much better chance of getting through.
5: Right.
6: You know, because a lot more folks are realizing, okay, we tried the guy with the magic wand who promised he was going to give everybody better health care tomorrow.
5: Sure. And that 2 weeks. No, it was 2 weeks. It was
6: right. two weeks. And so maybe there is another way. And so there are more and more Americans who are listening to, you know, democratic socialists, more and more of them who are getting,
5: you know, but
6: what is it?
5: They've absconded with that term, and you know,
6: I don't even want to get into that whole thing. I don't care what they've absconded.
5: Just can we all work together and stop, you know, trying to kill off somebody who's not liberal enough for you? I mean, I'm sorry. There are forces in every group. With no matter how much progress you are working on making, it's not good enough for them. Sorry, my old friends are no longer my friends because I don't agree with them on 100% of their things.
6: Because you weren't progressive enough?
5: Right. Yes, I'm not progressive enough in their minds of what they consider progressive. Yeah.
6: Right.
5: Yeah. So whatever.
6: Well, in any event, what I was trying to say, though, is that I think that those things, those ideas, those policies, those more progressive policies are becoming more and more popular, and you're getting more and more representation for them in Congress, in both the House and the Senate, I think you're going to see, and in, you know, governor's mansions and state local legislatures and so forth. So I think ultimately, and it's hard to see with all of these, I don't want to call it bumps in the road, because it's a really bad bump in the road. And a lot of people are really getting hurt during this bump. So I don't wish to marginalize it, but I think it is on the way to something better, because I don't think Americans, I don't think people in general want to live with this unhappiness and this horror. And especially in the US, where at least for now, we still kind of have a choice. We can still kind of go and vote the bad guys out. Again, not to say it's, you know, not going to be difficult and they're not going to try to steal it and everything else, but we have the opportunity to do that. So will we do that? I think the answer is yes. Yes, we will. Yes, we can.
5: Yes, that's we can.
6: That's the message.
5: What a great slogan. You know, Brad
6: just
5: Friedman, I got to tell you something. So speaking of like, yes, we can, you know, that guy who first used it, look, it's okay. We can steal it. That orange thing, you know, didn't make up with Make America Great Again. If I recall correctly, that was Ronald Reagan. He's who he stole that from. Just saying, he's not all original.
6: Yeah.
5: Yeah.
6: Yeah. No, he's not any original.
5: Exactly.
6: Everything
5: Thank
6: is
5: you.
6: Stolen. Everything
5: Every fucking
6: he
5: thing.
6: Have,
5: he doesn't.
6: Yeah.
5: And
6: he's
5: nothing.
6: Got no original ideas on his
5: Ever.
6: Own. Ever. Period.
5: Yeah. And to the people who think, oh, but he was such a great businessman. No, that was a TV show. And, you know, we live in opposite world. So when they call it reality television, it means it's bullshit. It's not real. Reality is not real. It's opposite world. Not real. You know, so Election Day is November 3rd. So
6: it is.
5: It's November 3rd. And we all know what November 4th is.
6: What's November 4th?
5: My birthday.
6: Oh, that's right. Your birthday, of course.
5: I was
6: preparing.
5: So it's my birthday.
6: I didn't want you to let you know that I knew that. And
5: And the last time, well, it fell the day before, but the last time, November 4th, Election Day fell on November 4th, Barack Obama was elected president for the first time. So I'm just saying, you know, I'm owed this. He fucking stole my 10 years. That should have been great for all of us. You know I'm full of shit. But seriously, this has been a decade that sucked. You know, we said 2020 sucked the whole goddamn decade since he came down those fucking escalators. Sucked. We need to take it back and turn it around. Because I can't believe it's been a goddamn decade.
6: Just generally what you do on your show is just get furious.
5: No,
6: about
5: I try not to, and I try to have fun, you know, and I tried to do a focus group on the air last week. I wanted to find those, you know, reasonable Republicans, those ones that I guess NBC News found who, you know, voted for him for three times and now finally see the light. I wanted to talk to some of those people, and what I did learn is that nobody has landlines anymore. So you can't use the phone books to call around the country to find, you know, middle America to find somebody who might be that. But I did call somebody from the phone book in Ontario, in Canada, to apologize for what he's trying to do with the goddamn lake up there. And I called a Jeffrey Sandler, who was great. And he's one of us. And he's like, that guy isn't as good as my backside or something like that. He was excellent. So, you know.
6: No relation.
5: Just a name from the phone book.
6: Well, Desi texts me to say that GOP will launch their election challenges as a birthday gift to you on November 4th.
5: No. You see, they need to just go away. They need to, look, those Republicans in Congress need to breathe a sigh of relief once he loses power. I get that many of them will be out of their jobs, but it won't be on them anymore.
6: No, I think they will. And I think that's the other thing that sort of comes with it. I was mentioning earlier that I think it's going to be more of a bloodbath for them in November than they suspect. But the sort of and that doesn't mean they are going to give up power easily. There may be a fight all the way up to January 3, which is sort of the new January 6.
5: Oh, is it? It's January 3rd this coming year.
6: January
5: 3rd. What I worry
6: January
5: about.
6: January 3rd is when the Congress, new Congress comes in. So
5: right.
6: The old one goes out, new one comes in. There's various tricks that some are concerned they could play to hang on to their majority in the event that they lose it on November 3rd. We'll see what happens if they do lose it. So it's not over as of November 3rd.
5: No.
6: But the other side of that as well is if they get the spanking that they are likely to get, now you got a real sinking ship and rats running from it, because I think we're all going to be amazed how much power he loses. Donald Trump loses in the bargain from what happens on November 3rd.
5: Right.
6: And a lot of these guys who do have the job, who are going to stick around, well, now they've got the next 2 years to worry about. And I think you're going to see a very different outlook from those folks in Congress over the next 2 years. November 3rd goes the way I think it probably will.
5: Right. Well, that's November 3rd. But then again, we still have to get through the first week in January. And again, the reason he wanted that slush fund to pay off those 1,600 or so people that he pardoned after they tried to overthrow the 2020 election in his favor and, you know, invaded the Capitol, a building that was locked and closed to the public that day, and then wanted to pay them off to the tune of millions of dollars each, because don't you know, we ruined their lives that day. What? Opposite world, again, in case you haven't gotten the concept. But that's what. But we have some great people on our side who went to the courts, where we have some amazing judges who realize that this is their job, is to in

0: Right. It goes to,
1: That fund can also give money to him and his kids.
0: Of course, but in it, he also, the other thing that he tried to sneak through the next day was immunity for him and
1: Tax
0: his
1: immunity.
0: family
1: Yeah.
0: for
1: Yeah.
0: any tax
1: Right.
0: crimes he may have or may in the future commit.
1: And no, not just him,
0: His
1: but his
0: family
1: family,
0: and
1: his
0: friends.
1: family's associates.
0: Right.
1: Exactly. So he gets immunity from the taxes. He already owes reportedly about $100 million that he hasn't paid. So he's going to have to pay that under, unless he can get this thing to stick. And then he gets 1.8 billion to do whatever he wants with in the, in the future, in the from this fund, from the slush fund. So I don't believe it is all for his little buddies. I believe it's for
0: For
1: himself. He
0: his
1: doesn't care about his
0: well-being,
1: buddies. He doesn't
0: he
1: care
0: do
1: about January
0: well,
1: Sixers. He
0: no,
1: doesn't give a shit about them.
0: but he does want his own private army to stay on his side, and he makes
1: Yeah.
0: promises to them. You would
1: But
0: think they
1: he's
0: would
1: got his
0: learn by
1: private
0: now that,
1: army. He doesn't need
0: yeah, I
1: a
0: know.
1: ragtag bunch of January Sixers. He's got a literal fucking army.
0: Well,
1: He's got
0: but
1: ICE.
0: yeah, it, well, he's got ICE, and there's that. But you also look at the actual military that he is putting out to sea for 9 months at a time and saying, "You think you can kill yourself? You can't even do that because I'm going to punish you." Oh, wait, that's Keg Seth. But still, they're one and the same, I guess. And you fight with Keg Seth, you get fired. Or, sorry, you resign.
1: Yeah, well, it's okay. It exposes all of them for the yutzes that they are. That's just fine. It would be nice if it wasn't happening in the middle of a fucking war.
0: Oh my
1: It would be
0: God.
1: nice if it wasn't happening and hurting so many people in the bargain. But this is what we have. This is what we're gonna have to deal with. This is what we collectively voted for, essentially. Whether you and I voted for someone else, we all allowed this to happen. I think we all have to take accountability for that, and we all have to. It's all of our jobs to now do something about it.
0: Okay, so Brad Friedman, what I wanted to do, we sort of we this is what happens when we get together and talk. We wind up, doing this. But I did want to talk about how long we've known each other and to see if you remember to sort of do the backstory here, your origin story, as it were. Do you remember the first time we ever spoke?
1: I feel like you interviewed me. It was the old Air America days where you were on Air America, and I think you might have even been filling in for some, maybe filling in for Randy or doing your own show. I can't remember,
0: I think it was
1: but
0: before then, because before I went to Air America, I was
1: yeah,
0: hosting mornings on
1: okay.
0: WINZ in Miami. And I
1: Oh.
0: read a piece that you wrote dealing with election integrity, like really, not the opposite world version of,
1: Right.
0: because this has been one of your ongoing stories as a journalist, as an independent muckraker. You have always been interested in that, making sure our votes are counted and are counting. And there have been not the kind of problems that Trump and company are claiming, like
1: Oh, real.
0: illegals coming in and voting when they're not registered. That's not happening. But there have been problems along the line through the years as technology grows and the population grows and the powers that be figure out how to count votes accurately. And so it was back then when I was in Miami and we had never met, and I called you or emailed you out of the blue and I said, please come on my show. Then, of course, I got fired from there because they had to flip formats to be the like fifth sports talk station in South Florida. And that's
1: Okay.
0: when I started filling in on Air America because we were an Air America affiliate. So they brought me on and I
1: Was it
0: was,
1: a clear? Was it a clear channel
0: yeah.
1: station?
0: How'd you guess? Ooh, sorry. See what happens?
1: Just
0: And I say that and I
1: yes.
0: knock over the camera. Yes.
1: Yeah.
0: Yeah.
1: Just mentioning Clear Channel. Yeah.
0: Yeah. iHeart Radio. But back then it was Clear Channel, I think.
1: Clear Channel, yeah. Right. It was yeah, Clear Channel, and then it became iHeart. And Clear Channel had bought up all of the progressive stations around the country.
0: Yep.
1: And they put on, because there's only a handful of, you know, progressive radio hosts who are allowed to be on the air at all. So,
0: right.
1: you know, Mike Malloy, Randy Rhodes, back then Air America, Al Franken, and so forth.
0: Yep.
1: And they bought up all.

0: of those stations in all of the major cities, and they put them on the lowest power stick they could so nobody could hear them. You couldn't drive out of the parking lot of the station and hear them. And that way they kept down the progressive voices in all of these cities. They put their right wingers, Rush Limbaugh, and all these guys on these
1: They were right
0: 50,000-watt
1: through the
0: blow
1: glass from
0: torches.
1: me. They were right through the glass. And
0: Yes,
1: actually,
0: right.
1: right when I was let go, go figure. They were still months away from the sports format running out its contract with another station in town, but they had to fire me immediately and put Don Imus on to replace me while Air America ran the rest of the day because in the last monthly, I beat 610 WIOD in the one monthly ratings trend.
0: And that
1: And they're
0: was
1: like, oh, we got to get her out of here.
0: was 610 also owned by Clear
1: Of
0: Channel?
1: course, yeah, they were right on
0: Right.
1: the other side of the glass from me. I could
0: Right. So they're
1: see
0: on
1: them.
0: the in the very same buildings. They bought up all the progressive stations, created these progressive stations, made sure that nobody could hear it. Then they had these right-wing stations that were like the number one stations. So in order to keep progressives from actually being able to challenge them, they didn't advertise them. They put them on low transmitters that nobody could hear. And then all the right-wingers were on their own stations talking about how the fact that liberal talk radio
1: Is
0: can't
1: dying. Can't
0: succeed
1: break.
0: because
1: Yes.
0: it's they
1: Right.
0: can't competition they've lost in the competition. Well, guess what? They didn't lose in the competition. There was no competition. The competition was rigged. It was rigged by people like stations like Clear Channel at the time, and they prevented the free market. They
1: Yes. Yes, they
0: prevented
1: did.
0: actual competition of ideas, even while the right wingers, Rush Limbaugh, and all those jackasses were on the air talking about how the free market is so important. It was all completely rigged from the jump. And then there was very few of us who were left in the bargain, folks like you and Tom and Randy and so forth, who sort of survived,
1: Sort of.
0: but it's still the same old story. And you can go out, you can drive anywhere in this country, and there are turn on the radio if you even have a radio anymore, and it's five stations deep of right wingers spouting bullshit. And good luck finding Nicole Sandler or the broadcast or any of those voices of reason that might have prevented the fuckery that we had over these past, 10, 20, 40 years, depending on how you want to count it, that has brought us to this moment. Because voices like yours and voices like mine did not lose in the free marketplace of ideas. We
1: No.
0: were kept from competing
1: That's
0: in
1: right.
0: the free marketplace of ideas.
1: Right.
0: And that's where we are, and that's what the price we're
1: Well,
0: paying now.
1: and it has gotten worse since then because this idiot, the orange thing, installed in the FCC all more of his flunkies. And the guy who is the chair of the FCC, this Brendan Carr guy, thinks it's his job to threaten broadcasters who tell the truth. They report, this is their job, report on what's happening. But if you do that, he threatens to take your license away. Look, I'm no Kristen Welker fan, who is the newest host of Meet the Press, and I didn't see the show this weekend, but apparently this weekend she talked about Trump's, the orange thing's record of endorsements in this primary cycle, and apparently he's not doing too well. Well, because she told the truth, he wants her, I don't know, drawn and feathered. He wants Brendan Carr to
0: Yeah, Bill.
1: take her out behind the shed and kill her or something.
0: Apparently, Bill Maher also got a text from Trump himself about that because he said something similar about how his the people that he's choosing, endorsing for a bunch of seats aren't winning, and he's furious about it because 97% of my people have that I endorsed. First of all, he only picks people once he thinks they're about
1: And
0: to
1: to
0: win,
1: win,
0: for the
1: right,
0: most
1: of
0: part.
1: course,
0: Right.
1: right.
0: He's not so much endorsing them as he's, making a bet on them. But he has lost a lot of big competitive ones for governor, for Senate, and stuff like that. Like 10 of them that are big. And that's what they were calling out. And that's what pissed off the White House that they didn't point to the other 90 something endorsements that nobody gave a shit about that it won, going to win
1: That we're going to win
0: anyway.
1: anyway, right? The big ones,
0: And
1: that's
0: so
1: the ones
0: that
1: that matter,
0: apparently
1: right?
0: he's quite upset about that. So I guess We'll have to do a story, a show on that or something,
1: I
0: because
1: guess.
0: Brendan Carr hasn't been paying me enough attention.
1: You know what? I don't want him to. Look, that's why I'm happy being, in a way, a little money, you know, income would be nice. But being the best kept secret on the internet, that's fine. I don't want them knowing my name. I don't want them to feel threatened by me, because it's the last thing I need right now. I just don't. Well, I don't need it.
0: Can I say something nice about you? Because since I never
1: sure.
0: do.
1: Yeah, right.
0: And it's only going to be this once.
1: Okay.
0: Don't come back to me on November 4 for another compliment, because I'll be busy that
1: but
0: day.
1: But it'll be my birthday.
0: I don't care. I'll be very busy that day.
1: Okay. I know you. And you won't be on vacation, so I can't get you anyway.
0: So what I want to say nice about you was, and while I was thinking that it was while you were at Air America, apparently it was earlier, it was at the other, the Clear Channel station, who they're great, by the way. I remember doing your show and being quite impressed that you had actually apparently read something that I had written,
1: right.
0: That you actually paid attention to the details, that you actually had some idea of how the voting system worked down in South Florida at the time.
1: That's right.
0: And, you know, I would do a lot of media back in the day on that sort of stuff. And, you know, some of these folks, not going to name any names, but, you know, come on, Brad Friedman, here from Brad Blog. Brad, you wrote a story. Tell us what it's about.
1: Right. Oh,
0: and
1: really?
0: Go, which I can do,
1: right.
0: But I was delighted that you actually knew what you were talking about. You actually had good questions, smart questions. It seemed like it was an issue that you had been following yourself for some time, I guess, living in Florida, you know, since the year
1: Florida,
0: 2000.
1: It's the land of the fruits and nuts. It's crazy down there. Yeah.
0: So, but I was very impressed with you. But since then, I don't know what's happened to you, but
1: no,
0: on that day,
1: well, we became friends. So then, you know, I moved to Air America and had you on more often. And then we started going to Netroots Nation where we could hang out. And it was in Las Vegas. I had broken my foot. And I believe that was my first Netroots Nation. And I'm like, God damn it. You know, I'm going to this thing. I'm going, damn it. And I got my little scooter. And I got to Vegas, and I scooted around, and I remember I almost ran into Amy Goodman at this dinner we were at. And but you taught me how to play video poker, which I still don't know how to do.
0: And you've been losing ever since, yeah.
1: And I have. Well, I don't. That's why I don't gamble, because I don't have money to gamble with. But you also, I believe, you taught Jason Leopold at that same time how to play video poker, and he made one of the dumbest moves in eternity. In playing video poker, and that's why he sticks to the FOIA stuff, because he's much better at that.
0: we still call it pulling a Leopold after what he did. He gave up, I think, four deuces or something. It's too long of a story to explain because I see you're at the top of the hour here.
1: It's okay.
0: But don't pull a Leopold. You wave away like you can go just past the top of the hour.
1: I do all the
0: Is
1: time.
0: You do?
1: I say apologies to our friends at Progressive Voices and anyone else who's listening live. But you know, you can still hear. We often go into overtime. You can
0: follows you on air on Progressive Voices.
1: I think Rick Smith. So,
0: okay.
1: But so he, you know, Progressive Voices, they don't give a shit. They know that I'm, you know, if I'm in the middle of something, I'm in the middle of something, and they'll just cut me off in mid sentence. You know, when the top of the hour hits, boom, they go to Rick Smith. But you know. We're here on YouTube and whoever else. The stations that carry us, you know, on an online station. I'm not on any over the air stations because I couldn't say fuck. But you know, on an online station, they lose us in mid word. But you can always get the rest of it, you know, on the podcast or on YouTube, or you know, on my website. 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
4: Well, folks, welcome to another edition of Politics Done Right. I'm Egberto Willis, your host. Thank you so kind of being a part of the show. Welcome to Politics Done Right. We're going to have a great show for you today. Oops, I need to get my Substack going. Substack, why are you late? But I am there now. I'm there now. John Cotter! Howdy, my dear brother. First person that shows up since I fired this baby up. And in our other chat, I want to say welcome aboard to our favorite Patrick Magner out of Houston, Texas. Another favorite, Lisa Blair out of Atlanta, Georgia, y la otra favorita, Yvette Avery Herod out of Atlanta, Georgia, John Carter out of Kingwood, Joe out of Los Angeles, California. Muchísimas gracias por estar aquí. Thank you so kindly for being here. We're going to have a great show for you today. Anyway, folks, before I get started with the long video, I think I'm going to get a call from Cheryl. Am I going to get a call from Cheryl? I hope. I don't want to start the video until that happened. Anyway, how are people doing today? What do you think about us kidnapping Venezuela's oil? How do you think about, oh my God, I want to have a full program. It's going to need more than an hour to talk about that specific. I did it this morning, and a good friend of mine, John Garcia, called, and, you know, he's in complete disagreement with me about Venezuela. Of course, you know, I accept that. He's from a different, what should I say? What I would say is that the class that he was a part of in Venezuela is the class that pretty much, what can I just say? Let me see if I can say this right, because it's not about offending my brother. It's about just saying a reality. A lot of the people that are going through hell in these countries, for many in the middle class and those in the upper classes, they don't see the suffering. So you heard another caller called in this morning and said, in the 90s, the time that my friend was saying things were so good in Venezuela, he remembered going to places in Caracas and other areas looking like favelas. Welcome aboard, LBW. My profesora is in the house. How you doing? Cheryl is in the house. Yeah, he left Venezuela, exactly. Lisa Levinson, but here's the deal. You know, I'm from that part of the world, right? Let me tell you a little bit about Panama. Panama is a country of, you know, first of all, nobody really has to starve in Panama because stuff grows all over the place. You can grow yuca, you can grow bananas, you can grow anything. It grows right through the year. Man, we dropped a piece of cassava sticks one time. Ended up with a whole bunch of cassavas in the ground. So, I mean, that's how easy it is to grow in Panama, right? But still, there's a lot of poverty, not starving, but poverty. And it was interesting because if you take a look at Panama, and maybe, let's see, I want to go ahead and show you guys a look at Panama, right? You'd look at it and it'd be like, God, it's even more beautiful. I'm talking about the city now, than downtown Venezuela. I mean, than downtown Miami. That is Panama. Wow. It is beautiful. And I always tell people that there's something they have to understand with a lot of these countries, right? All of these countries have two areas, one for the tourists, and I know most of people know that, one for the tourists, and then one, while I'm talking, I'm a bit distracted because I'm trying to do two things at the same time. And one for the others. Let's see if I can find I want to show you. The reason I want to show this is I want to show sort of how things can be portrayed. So let me, as I'm scrolling here through. That's Houston. That's not Panama, although it could actually have been Panama. You never know. I am trying to get that image on the screen right now if I can. I thought I had. Okay, there we go. I have one here. I'm going to put that one on. And let me stretch that out. And then when I stretch that out, I want to tell you a little bit of something. Although this isn't the one that has the place that I want to show, which is called the Cinta Costera. But anyhow, okay, here, Cheryl. Hello, Cheryl. How you doing?
5: I'm doing okay. How are you?
4: I have to fix my chat here. Hello, Cheryl, wait a minute, going? Cheryl. I got to get you on because you know how my thing is. There we go. How you doing, Cheryl?
5: Yep. I'm okay. I thought I would take just a few minutes to call in now before I head to the bridge.
4: Yes. Tell me what your research showed us on Texas and elsewhere.
5: Yes, sure. So I spent a little bit of time this morning taking a look at what happens in Texas if people are rolled off the voter rolls, because we mentioned that this morning, and that the Republicans are using a strategy called caging to roll people off. And I think you said they've rolled 1 million people off the rolls in Texas already.
4: Yeah.
5: So you can register to vote in Texas up until the 5th of October. So everybody should go and check their registration right now. And if they find out that they are suspended or that they are inactive, they can go ahead and register. And the site that I was looking at, which was pretty good, is actually your own site. It's votetexas.gov, and they have an FAQ that has a lot of information there. So people can go ahead and register to vote. Now, the thing for you all is you've got to have ID when you go to vote.
4: Yes.
5: So there is a list of 7 official photo ID types that you can use. And that's all there on that website. But the important thing is that even if you don't have one of those photo IDs, there's supporting IDs that can be used to be able to vote. So, for example, if somebody is rolled off of the voter rolls after October 5th, right, now you can't re-register, you can still vote in your election. You have to bring your photo ID, and I would suggest you also bring like a utility bill or something else that has your address on it as sort of supporting documentation, sort of what we do here in Massachusetts. And when you go in, you can still vote, right? There's a form that you're going to need to fill out, an affidavit. Every state does this. You're signing to say, yes, I am. I can vote. I'm legal to vote. And then you have a period of time that you need to present the actual IDs if you don't have them. So this is confusing. Let me just do this. If you walk into your polling place with your proper ID, whether it be photo or the supportive IDs they've talked about, and you're not on the voter rolls, you go and you fill out that affidavit with that information to vote. And then they'll give you they'll give you the ballot to vote. If you go in and you're not on the voter rolls and you don't have your ID, photo ID or supportive ID, you can request a provisional ballot. The way provisional ballots work is you go back, you sign the affidavit saying, indeed, you have this information. They give you a ballot and they mark it provisional. They have a special place they put them. You have to show up at your election official's office within 6 days of the election and show them your ID. And then they will cure that ballot for you. And in Texas, evidently, y'all will get, within 10 days of that curing process, official notice from them of whether or not they counted your ballot or they didn't, and if they didn't, why they didn't count it. So you should have transparency to all of that. There's really no reason that people shouldn't be able to vote if they're eligible to vote.
4: Exactly.
5: The worst is if you have to do a provisional ballot, but there is a process for that. that site that I mentioned, and I'll drop it into the chat, has a lot of good information about it. And the most important thing is you got to check your voter registration status. If you still have time to register or re-register, you need to do that. If you're within that window where you can't, like it's usually 30 days from the election, then you need to plan to have all of the documentation with you to vote in person, or at least understand if you have to ask for a provisional ballot, how you do that in your state. I think the other thing is polling locations tend to be a problem, right? And you guys had problems with the Democratic primary on this. Really, really important for people to check with their county or their local election officials where their polling location is, like days before the election, because sometimes they change them a week before. Because you have to show up at the right precinct or else you can't vote. That seems to be a Texan thing. So,
4: well, look,
5: so that's what I learned about Texas.
4: Let me tell you one good thing that we have in Texas, and that is if you early vote, there are central locations that everybody, at least in Harris County, where we are, I don't know how it applies to the rest, that you can vote anywhere in early vote and regular vote, and your vote will count. The computer handles all the necessary precinct manipulations, et cetera.
5: Right. I'm not sure every county in Texas is like that, though. So it's really important for people. Right? It's really important people check their county to make sure they understand. The other thing is, like, for people who have moved, let's say somebody is registered to vote in Harris County and then has moved to, I don't know, name a county,
4: Bexar County, right? Yeah.
5: Right? So now they're in the system as being in one county, but now they're in another county, and they haven't had a chance to change their address. They can still vote in the new county. There's another piece of paper you got to fill out when you go in.
4: Yeah.
5: And they're allowed to vote on anything that would be, like, I guess I would say statewide.
4: Right.
5: So, like, if there were specific county ballot questions, you wouldn't be able to vote on those because you're not, quote-unquote, an official resident of the county yet in terms of the election officials. But all the rest you can vote. So there definitely is ways for people to vote. As is typical in a lot of these southern states, their pages sometimes are dense and it's hard to get through, but all the information is there.
4: Well, look, I appreciate all the work that you've done for that, and thank you for calling in and keeping us abreast of it, my sis. All right?
5: Yep, you've got it all in email, so you can do whatever you would like with it.
4: I got it. Thank you. You have a good one. Wait, okay. LBW is on the line. Hold one second. Let's see. LBW, how you doing, beautiful? Come on in.
6: Hello.
4: You're on, LBW. I'm doing fine. Talk to me.
6: Well, I just wanted to let you know that I have firsthand knowledge of some voter purging that's been happening. Like we were talking about, you guys were just talking about with Cheryl, 1.2 million people have been kicked off of their voter rolls. And it happened to my friend, Tanisha, and she lives in Bastrop County. And she checked her voter registration the other day. She's an elected official, y'all. She's on a school board. She has been she's been registered since she was 18. She's lived at her address for longer than a decade. The voter registration card that she receives every year comes to the same address that she's currently living at, and they put her on the suspended list.
4: Why was she placed on the list?
6: They said that they couldn't verify her address. And so
4: she hasn't moved,
6: which is real crazy. She hasn't moved. And she's actually having to go into an office and show bills and prove that she lives where she lives, even though she hasn't moved in over a decade. They send the voter registration card to her house. And the only thing I can figure is that, you know, she primarily votes Democratic and she's a Black woman.
4: She also has a name that is associated with Black women in that her name is Tanisha, which is identifiable, right?
6: Correct. So, this isn't anecdotal. This is happening. And I can't implore people enough to go on and check your voter registration and check it often. I'm going to be checking it literally daily as we get closer. I'm setting an alarm in my phone after work every day to literally just go in. You can go through vote411.org. You can go straight to texas.gov and click on residents and then click on voter check your registration. The thing is about registration, it seems like on the site that you can register online, but you can't. You just go online, you fill out the PDF, and then you have to print it out, and then you have to mail it in. So we do not have any options for online registration. They make it as difficult as possible. You cannot register day of voting. You have to be registered 30 days before the election. So I can't impress upon people enough how important it is to make sure that you are registered and make sure that everything is cleared up, because in about, you know, getting close to about 1 month time, it'll be too late to get things handled if they go off the rails.
4: We need to be doing it right now, because especially if you're using the mail to mail in your voter registration, that is going to take some time as well.
6: That's not reliable either.
4: It's right, yeah. Which means if you have the ability to, you can take it directly to the county court, right? County house?
6: Yeah, it's a county voter registrations office, and they are, you know, they're on the website, but there's not a ton of them. So
4: right.
6: That's also a thing, is trying to find the offices.
4: Yeah, well, let me tell you, folks, start now. Go check your – by the way, I think it is, theoretically speaking, for 60 days before the election, you can't change the rolls. Is that correct? You can't purge the rolls. Is that correct, if I recall correctly?
6: I don't know if that's the rule, but they're definitely pushing it.
4: But, yeah, so what we need to do, folks, is – like I we said this LBW several months ago. At this point in time, you should be checking your voter registration on at minimum weekly, but preferably daily. At least weekly, but preferably daily. I checked my entire family last Friday. We were still on the list then. And what you need to do is, as in Texas, when you go to on the website and put all your information in, you have to download a PDF file, print it, and mail it into the office. So it's not just as easy as in other states that you can do this stuff online, but we have got to register to vote. You know, I mean, some people say, well, you know, if voting is so important to you, you would do this. Well, you know something, guys? Voting is important, and the reason they're making it difficult is they know how important it is to us. Anyway, anything else, LBW?
6: No, just if you know someone who struggles with transportation, who struggles with finances right now, either give them a gas card so that they can be ready to go vote on, you know, the day when they can go either early vote, or give them a ride to the poll. Say, hey, I'm going to go vote. You want to hop in? You want to go with
4: me?
6: Or also make sure that they're registered. And if they're not, you know, maybe volunteer to print them out a card and put it in the mail for them, just because we have to do this. This is a group effort, y'all.
4: Absolutely. Now, LBW, let me just say one other thing. I am supposed to remember, but every now and then I get so into the program, I forget to put this message out. So when you're in the chat, and for anybody that's listening in the chat, please force me to put this message out, not once, but several times during the program. It's, you know, I've got to do
6: sir.
4: It. I appreciate it.
6: Will do.
4: All right.
6: All right. Have a great afternoon.
4: You too. Now, thank you for calling in. Anyway, you know, it's funny, because I was telling Cheryl a few hours ago, I said, you know what? I want more women to call in. I mean, the truth of the matter is we have more women voters, and our calls have been dominated by guys. That don't mean the guys need to stop calling. That just means more women need to call, please. That's all. Or I'm asking more women to call. One time I said that on KPFT, and a woman called in and she said, let me tell you something, Egberto. You know why it is that you don't get a lot of women? I'm like, why? Is it that I look bad? What is the problem? She said, let me tell you what happens. We are taking care of the kids. We are trying to get them to school. We are trying to do this. I'm like, oh, forgive me. I'm sorry. Where's my sensitivity? I'm sorry. But I'm still asking, if you have the wherewithal to give us a call and school us, women, give us a call and school us. We guys need you to school us, all right? Anyway, let's see. Let's continue with the program. Yesterday, I was quite a bit upset, as usual, with the morning shows. I want you to see before I told you I was going to tell you a little bit about Panama, right? Let me tell you this. Look at this beauty. Isn't that pretty? Isn't that beautiful? That's Panama City, Panama. I mean, nice, beautiful skyline. Behind that is the Gulf of Panama. Okay? Beautiful Gulf of Panama. And I'm sorry I don't have the picture right now. But bordering the Gulf is a four-lane double highway that just kind of borders the bay. You know, it's a Panama Bay, so it borders the bay and it follows it, and then it takes you into town. I mean, into different parts of the city, right? And people who come to Panama, they come in through Tocumen, our international airport, one of the prettiest airports in the entire Latin America. It comes in there, and that's what they see. And they'll go, and that's all they'll go. They'll go to what they call Casco Viejo, which is a old part of Panama, but it's now all fancy coffee shops and all of that. And then they'll go to the Cinta Costera, which is that belt that follows the bay. And that's what they'll see. And once I told a friend that all of that you're looking at is when they dredge the canal and when they build new gates, they go ahead and they kept on filling up the bay, right? And let me tell you what these guys did. Along the ocean in that part of Panama City, there were all these huts and people that live in these tenement huts. And I mean, it was just terrible. It smelled bad, all of that. But it was right there on the bay, primo land. And they try to get folks to move. People don't move or whatever. They just brought the dirt from the canal and they fill it all up with dirt. In other words, they turned water into land. And now you have those beautiful highways and skyscrapers with those things that you take the cable and the slingshot down from building to beautiful at the expense of the poor people who originally lived there, right? So now, as more foreigners move into Panama, as more of the elite move into Panama City, I'm talking about, all these other people are having to be moved out to Arraiján and all these other places in Panama, and you get a false story. So when I heard this morning this young man talking about Venezuela and how good they're doing, if you go to certain parts of Caracas, Venezuela, that's the capital of Venezuela, beautiful downtown, skyscrapers, all of that. But as the other caller came in and said, that's not what most people live in the country. So when he tells me that Venezuela was doing so well in 92 and 93, the question is, for whom? For whom? After Carlos Andrés Pérez nationalized the oil, which was the right thing to do, you know, a lot of these elitists wanted the private sector to control the oil because they thought the private sector would be more honest. Here is the thing, folks. I fail to see why people tend to believe the private sector somehow is inherently more honest than the public sector. Can somebody tell me why? Why do we have this false belief that those executives in the private sectors are somehow more or are more honest than the people in the public sector? I don't understand why. It's amazing. And by the way, it just released on the Supreme Court allows Trump to move forward with the ballroom. So Trump says, I do something illegal and I just go ahead and do it. Wow. That said, that should concern us about the mail-in vote. Because the Supreme Court is going to have to rule on whether Donald Trump can mess with the mail-in votes. And guess what, guys? it seems like they give the Donald Trump everything that he wants. So don't be surprised if we lose that case. All the district courts rule in favor of the Constitution. Do not be surprised if we lose the vote in the Supreme Court. We have got to win this election. And then when we win this election, we have got to install 4 more Supreme Court justices to bring it up to 13 and start ensuring that the laws are passed, period. Let's see. Anyway, folks, let's continue here. I want to see what Ted Cruz had to say about, I'll just go ahead and play it and then we'll take it on the other side. I think you're gonna agree with me on this one. Let's get busy and do it right now. Ted Cruz was interviewed on Meet the Press, and what he said to me was kind of shocking. I tell you what, why don't we listen to this snippet here from Meet the Press, and then we'll take it on the other side.
7: This is the season of the midterms, and I'll tell you, I'm spending my time on the road campaigning for candidates all over the country. These are the most consequential midterms we have ever had in the last decade. There has not been another Republican who's campaigned for more Senate candidates, more House candidates, more gubernatorial candidates than I have. I'm going to be on the road nonstop from now to Election Day. If the Democrats take the Senate and House, we will see the entire Trump legislative agenda grind to a halt. We will see nonstop impeachment circus. We will see a relentless attack of subpoenas and investigation. And I think most voters don't want massive gridlock and obstruction from Washington. That's what the Democrats are campaigning on. They're campaigning on, we hate Donald Trump. I think most Americans want to see good policies, good jobs put in place. And so I'm going to spend my time between now and Election Day fighting for the midterms.
4: So Ted Cruz believes that the Americans want to reelect Republicans because absent doing that, they will wreck Donald Trump's policies. In other words, he's under the belief that Americans want Donald Trump's policies. So he forgets one thing. I can name 20 things off the top of my head. Medicaid work requirements make it easier for working people to lose health coverage, and it costs the government more. More frequent Medicaid eligibility checks create more paperwork and more coverage. That's number two. Number three, new Medicaid co-pays forces low-income workers to pay more for care. Number four, Medicaid cuts put hospitals, especially rural hospitals, under greater financial strains, causing many of them to close. You think that is what most Americans want? Expanded SNAP work requirements make food assistance harder to keep. So, oh my God, you can't go to work anymore because you got to go to work and leave your kids or else they don't eat. But guess what? Who takes care of them? Expand SNAP work requirements. SNAP cuts reduce benefits for struggling families. Republicans, they ended the $7,500 federal tax credit for new vehicles. They ended the $4,000 tax credit for used electric vehicles. Republicans ended major tax credits for home energy efficiency upgrades. Republicans ended 30% residential solar and clean energy tax credit early. Republicans ended federal incentives for many home EV charging installations. New limits on graduate school loans can push students into costlier private debt. New Parent PLUS loan caps can force families to borrow elsewhere or drain their savings. Student loan repayment choices were narrowed, reducing flexibility for borrowers. Republicans killed an CFPB rule designed to cut large banks' overdraft fees. You know, you overdraft by a dollar and you have a $50 fee. Crazy. Yeah. Uh-huh. Congress cuts $1.1 billion from public broadcasting, threatening rural and local services. Clean energy cuts can make a new power generation more expensive and pressure electric bills upward. These policies shift more healthcare, education, energy, and food costs onto families and states. Meanwhile, the largest dollar benefits for the Republican tax agenda flow disproportionately to the higher income households. What does that really mean? It means Donald Trump and Republicans took money out of the pockets of MAGA. It took out of the pockets of everyone else just to give it to his benefactors. Do you really think Americans, if they know all of this, don't want to cut Donald Trump's policies below the knees? I am pretty sure they do. I am pretty sure they do. Absolutely so. But anyhow, here is the piece here on the Supreme Court. A divided Supreme Court on Monday asked the White House to continue construction on a $400 million ballroom project as lawsuits play out. The decision replaces a temporary order from Chief Justice John Roberts, previously issued hours before a lower court decision halting the work would have gone into effect. The lawsuit will return to lower courts, but documents say that key portions of the project could be complete within months, a key timeline compared with a typical legal case. I tell you, so we are going to have to live with the ugly, according to this person, the ugly monstrosity of a construction. You sit down here and you wonder, what is it that has given this imbecile that amount of power? And you know what? We actually know it. Is they let him waste his time doing things so that they can pilfer the government, so that they can rob us, they can steal, and talking about a one-man destruction derby. A one-man destruction derby. All right, let me go ahead and play the other Ted Cruz video, and then we'll continue. I have one other video to do after that one as well. Let's go ahead and get that and get busy. Oh, my God. This is shameful. You know what I find extraordinarily upsetting? How Republicans, in this case Ted Cruz, are able to use these mainstream media news programs as their propaganda machine with no pushback. And unfortunately, because it's not within the DNA of progressives and Democrats in the aggregate to go on national TV and outright lie. Donald Trump has made it bold, but Republicans have been doing this long before Donald Trump. In this case, they did it. Ted Cruz did it with Talarico, and he also did it with Abdul El Sayed. I want you to listen to this little snippet, and then let's talk about it.
7: I'm focused on the people of Texas, and I think the voters are going to be focused on the people.
8: You think
7: Texas.
8: Republicans are going to hold the Senate, question. Senator? Are Republicans going to hold the Senate?
7: I do, and listen. I think Republicans are going to win Texas for the same reason I think Republicans are going to win Michigan, because Abdul al-Sayed is a radical Islamist, dangerous candidate. He is far out of touch with the mainstream.
8: All right.
7: And when the Democrats nominate candidates, James Talarico would be a great Senate candidate in California. He would fit in. This is a guy who runs a meat-free campaign because meat is destroying the world. That fits very well in Berkeley. It does not happen to fit into the great state of Texas.
8: All right.
4: Let's get real. The reality is rather simple. Let's start with Talarico, because that's an easy and short one. She allowed it to go on that Talarico is somehow against meat, or somehow is a vegan. First of all, let's back up. If Talarico was a vegan, big deal. Actually, it would be a good thing. It would be a good thing for his health. It would be a good thing for the environment. It would be a good thing for everything. But he is not asking for anybody to become vegan. He is not a vegan. It is well known. It has been explored. And the host allowed Ted Cruz to go on and make those comments without any pushback to inform the people. It is incumbent on hosts to inform the people that are listening with truth. She also allowed Ted Cruz to characterize al-Sayed as some crazy radical, some sort of a, he just needed to say the guy's a terrorist, might as well had said that. But he, of course, he didn't quite, he said it all without actually saying it. So let's examine a few things here. This person that they talk about being so bad, what did El-Sayed do? He rebuilt Detroit's public health department after years of cuts and privatization. He expanded public health services directly into Detroit neighborhoods. He helped test Detroit school drinking water for lead. He supported free vision screenings and eyeglasses for school children. He created Sister Friends to support pregnant women with community mentors. He worked to reduce Black maternal and infant mortality. He expanded support for family during pregnancy and early childhood. He helped expand RX Kids cash assistance in Wayne County, meaning drug, giving them prescription drugs. He expanded community access to Narcan to prevent overdose deaths. He helped launch medical debt relief for Wayne County residents, where a lot of people got messages in their mail or mailboxes saying, guess what? Your health care debt is paid off. You are free. He expanded air quality monitoring on pollution burden communities. He treated environmental pollution as a public health issue. He challenged policies that allowed water shutoffs in Detroit. He pushed government to address lead exposure from housing demolitions, and he focused public health policy on working class and undeserved communities. Oh, be scared of El-Sayed, because he's messing around or he's palling around with bad people. Let me tell you, I would compare the records of all these progressives running against those that are either holding the office today or those that are running. Because while progressives truly provide community service, service of value to human beings, I would go ahead and wager that you cannot enumerate lists of things people running on the right or on the Republican side are doing to help folks. Because remember, these guys believe in the fallacy that we can all pull ourselves up by the bootstraps. But of course, they are the ones that pull up the rich with our money. They're the ones that pull up the wealthy with our money. They're the ones that pull up the corporations with our money. Where are their bootstraps? We are the ones that do it all. Again, the mainstream media, the dereliction of the mainstream media, that she allowed Ted Cruz in that 1 minute or so segment to use the free airwaves to demonize two senatorial candidates with verifiable lies, with her having absolutely no pushback, it shows that the mainstream media is really on the take. But on the take for the plutocracy, the corporatocracy, on the take for the right. You know what I find extraordinarily upsetting? How Republicans, in this case, Ted Cruz.
9: Wow, I got a little problem there when I'm trying to click the button and it doesn't hit. But yeah, I think we have Patrick on the line. Patrick, how you doing, my brother?
10: Yes, sir. How are y'all?
9: Talk to me.
10: I called about the Ted Cruz comment. First, I'd like to point out the irony that Ted Cruz would highlight somebody's dietary choice in the middle of us finding out that we're importing dangerous meat. So our administration is going to feed us beef and other proteins from unknown sources that were rejected by other countries because they're not safe.
9: Yeah, continue, Patrick.
10: Okay. And then criticize somebody for it. And then it wasn't even true. Tallarico is not a vegan.
9: He's not a vegan.
10: He says he likes barbecues. But first off, can we have safe food to eat before we start criticizing people's dietary choices?
9: Before you continue, let me tell you the gist, and I'm coming to you in a second as well, Ray. The thing that really got me about this discussion first, Patrick, is that the host, Christian Walker, just took it. She didn't go ahead and say, I am the purveyor of truth. And if somebody comes out and blatantly lies, it is my duty to go ahead and set the record straight. She didn't do that.
10: Yeah, I agree, and I totally understand why you fixated on that. And I was just trying to give another spin on it. You're 100% correct that she should have pushed back, and she should have even asked for a source on how he knew about his diet. But I was trying to point out that not only should that not we're in an environment now where our food is poisoning us, and to make a choice on food that would be more healthy would only be logical. And then the fact that we're supposed, I want to point out the division that the Republican Party is always trying to push. The fact that we're supposed to not like somebody because mm-hmm. they don't eat meat is ridiculous. I mean, what exactly, if I'm sitting or standing next to somebody that decides not to eat meat for health reasons, for ethical reasons, or what have you, why should I not like that person? It's ridiculous to try and program people. And this is, again, it's just pushing division for absolutely no reason, no function.
9: That is what's so funny about it. So what if the guy is vegan? You know, I mean, it makes them sound so childish and petty, yet so many of their people have gotten into that mold of being that way. But let's bring Ray into the conversation. Hold off a second, Patrick. Come on in, Ray.
10: Sure.
11: Yeah, Brother Patrick, I always love your even-keeled delivery of the facts and what it is that doesn't make sense, because I can't be so calm about it. Like, first of all, you know, hearing Turd Cruz, because I'm not going to call him Ted. He doesn't deserve his first name. Turd Cruz has been eating from the proverbial excrement of Donald Trump for the last 4 or 5 years. And basically, for him to sit up there and criticize this man's abilities to govern based on what is the narrative they're trying to push. Oh, he doesn't eat meat. Oh, he's for the LGBTQ community. He's pro pronouns or something like that. It's like all these cultural measurements that they're using to discredit his ability to govern. And it makes me sick to my stomach, because it's, who the F cares, you know? Like you said, if that man is a vegan and that's his personal choice and has nothing to do with his ability to govern or his ability to relate to people who rely either as consumers, as vendors in the meat industry. And that's what I hate. It's like this cultural war on if a person.
9: All right, guys, I somehow got some audio, but I don't understand what's going on. So let's see. Can you hear me now? I think you guys can hear me now, but I'm actually feeding back to myself. All right, sorry about that, guys. I don't know what the hell happened here, but I am trying to solve that problem right now. I found another channel to go through, but that is giving me a lot of feedback that I just fixed. Okay, sorry about that. And for the phones, I am going to have to do something. But look, something hard happened. And what I'm doing is I use the program to go through a back channel to get in. Sorry about that. I couldn't have helped it. I don't know what the hell happened. That's the reality. Anyway, Ray and Patrick, sorry about that. I don't think the phone's going to work again, because I'm using a back channel that isn't connected to the phone. Anyhow, let's get back to the program. I don't have enough time for the last video, but here's the thing. What were we to? I don't know if it's going to work, Joe. Let's see. All right, are you there, Joe? Yeah, it's not going to work. Yeah, it's not going to work. Your microphone volume, yeah, it's not going to work. Sorry about that. Anyhow, I'm going through a back channel, and using the back channel, it doesn't go through the virtual cable that I have. Let me, since I don't have time for the video, it's not going to work. Joe, it's not working. There's something wrong with the signal, and I'm using a back channel to get out to you. So we'll have to do this tomorrow morning or tomorrow. But while the good thing about all the problems that we have is we have a poem from the one and only. It's not, Joe, it's not work. I can't get the phones working, my dear brother Joe. It's not working.

0: Dolly. It was spring, Dolly. Flowers were blooming. Times were booming. We were going strong. You were caring, Dolly. You were sharing, Dolly. Always heeding, always leading. For your help, those needing. So hello, Dolly. We won't cry, Dolly. We'll never part, Dolly. You're always in our heart, Dolly. It's so nice to have you here where you belong. Of course, he means in our hearts. Thank you very much for that, Tom. You kind of gave me a little bit of time to go ahead and come out. Dolly was my role model, EG says, Elaine says. Lynette says, not radical to send Elon's rocket up in the air sometimes. I hear you, man. I hear you. Anyway, folks, because of these technical problems, I think I am going to partake early out of the program because I really have to go get this fixed because we have some other things that I have to get done. So I ask you so kindly to, for those of you who have the wherewithal, to hit that subscribe button and become a subscriber. It would be even better if you become a paid subscriber because we so need our paid subscribers right now. And if you're not on Substack, you can go ahead and go to politicsunright.com/newsletter to become a subscriber. Anyway, folks, I got to get out of here. Got to go ahead and figure out what I need to repair. Got to get out of here, figure out what I need to go repair. Hey, that was by accident and solely by accident. Anyway, love you all. My name is Egberto Willis. This is Politics and Right. And you guys know how I end this baby. I am what? Oh.
1: From corporate headquarters to staff. Notice, the beatings will continue until employee morale improves. That corporate joke would also fit the perverse ethic of the Republican Party's latest assault on homeless Americans. Believe it or not, the party's new homeless policy, officially embraced by the Trump regime and already enacted by 16 right-wing state governments, is to blame homelessness on, guess who? The homeless. Yes, hundreds of thousands of individuals and families living on the streets in our land of plenty are being ordered to go inside, even though they have no inside. But pious GOP politicos are not merely chiding the poor. They are using big government's authoritarian might to criminalize, arrest, incarcerate, and forcibly medicate some of the hardest-hit people in our country. It's a raw, disgraceful example of the aristocratic arrogance of today's billionaire brat class, such as a Silicon Valley Trumpster, Joe Lonsdale. He's been on a sadistic crusade to ban homeless indigents from making alleys, underpasses, and other vacant spots into their, quote, home. A multi-billionaire profiteer of the Palantir espionage conglomerate, Lonsdale lives in splendor in his mansions, but he doesn't want to be bothered by the poor who might be perturbed by the inequality he perpetuates. Indeed, John recently demanded that angry poor people who might pose a threat to upright, uptight royals like him should be subjected to, in his words, public hangings. This is Jim Hightower saying, in a democratic society, government's role is not to protect the privileged from the people, but to protect the people from the oppression and ever-grasping greed of royal wannabes like Lonsdale. To keep track of the Republican assault on the poor, go to the National Homelessness Law Center, homelesslaw.org. Howdy-ho, folks, and thanks for tuning in to my Hightower Radio Commentaries. And guess what? There's even more Hightower waiting for you online. 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
2: You're listening to the American Democracy Minute, keeping your government by and for the people. The U.S. Supreme Court lifted an injunction August 24th, blocking the U.S. Postal Service from checking citizenship of mail-in voters.

0: voters because the rules had not yet been finalized and states had not yet been heard. Now the rules are final, and the League of Women Voters filed another appeal in the First Circuit. The first appeal by 23 states and D.C. sided with the president, allowing USPS to comply with President Donald Trump's March 31st executive order. An injunction in the second case by the League and four other pro-voter groups was vacated as a result of the High Court's decision. In the interim, USPS finalized the rules, and the League's coalition appealed August 28th. They're likely to again argue that President Trump's order and the Postal Service's plan are not allowed under the Elections Clause of the U.S. Constitution, giving states primary authority over administration of elections, not the president or the executive branch. The First Circuit is likely to act quickly. The new USPS rules require a redesign of mail-in ballot envelopes, which election officials say is impossible given the early voting deadlines. North Carolina sends out its first absentee ballots September 4th. The First Circuit upheld the lower court in the challenge by 23 states and D.C. Over 30% of Americans voted by mail in 2024. We have more at AmericanDemocracyMinute.org. I'm Brian Beal.
1: I'm Rick Smith, and this is Labor History in 2.
2: On this day in labor history, the year was 1893. That was the day that the International Brotherhood of Boilermakers and Iron Shipmakers of America was founded in Chicago. This joined two earlier boilermaker unions into one. They decided to establish their headquarters in Kansas City, Kansas. 2 years later, the Boilermakers affiliated with the American Federation of Labor. The union represents members of 250 lodges in the United States and Canada. At the turn of the 20th century, the Boilermakers had about 8,500 members. But their membership expanded, especially during World War II, as shipbuilding grew for the war. By 1944, there were more than 350,000 Boilermakers. In 1954, they merged with the International Brotherhood of Blacksmiths, Drop Forgers, and Helpers, and expanded their name to include these groups of workers. But what exactly is a boilermaker? According to the union's website, the term can have many meanings. It might refer to a Purdue University student or alumni, whose football team started going by the name of the Boilermakers in 1891. Or, Boilermaker might refer to dropping a shot of whiskey into a draft beer and drinking it all at once. But for the labor movement, a Boilermaker is someone that constructs and repairs boilers and the other workers who are part of the union. These might include blacksmiths, forgers, shipbuilders, cement workers, stove workers, metal polishers, and numerous other job descriptions. The Boilermaker's logo reflects these workers. It includes images of a ship, a worker working on a boiler, and a blacksmith's anvil. Below the images are found the words unity, progress, and protection, declaring the mission of the union and its members.
1: Labor History in 2 brought to you by the Illinois Labor History Society and The Rick Smith Show.
3: This is Take Two Movie Review. I'm Clinton Johnston. This week, Bad Boys. What you gonna do? Writers Todd Bartel, Lou Howe, and writer-director Matt Johnson have given us Tony, our latest film centered on a completely unlikable character whom we're supposed to, what, laugh at? With? Cheer for? Like at the end? Oh, maybe that. It's centered on a Vassar College student named Tony. This is the young Anthony Bourdain, whose name I've heard, but know nothing about other than he's some sort of food guy, maybe a chef. Full disclosure, not my scene, not my world, plate should never be used as a verb. The beginning of this very well-made film starts with the opening quote from Bourdain's book, Kitchen Confidential. I was, to be frank, a spoiled, miserable, narcissistic, self-destructive, and thoughtless young lout, badly in need of a good ass-kicking. Summer of 75, a self-involved, underachieving, lying, thieving, skirt-chasing Tony leaves New York City where his biggest enemy is his mother, her sin being that she's smarter than he is and is willing to call him on his BS. Tony skirt chases his way down to Provincetown, gets drunk, gets punched, and Apollo lies his way into washing dishes at a small oyster shop. And just spending that much time with him, I was not yet satisfied with the level of ass-kicking. Like I said, the movie's well done. It's got that muted color palette, early 70s, new wave grit feel to it, a deep cut soundtrack that I want, and a great cast of almost all men being unabashedly male in this unabashedly male movie. The filmmakers seem to really enjoy bringing these boys in this time to life and let them pass without poetic judgment, as, at the end, all the people Tony has betrayed, assaulted, and bird dogged turn on a dime and throw it to bygones. A fellow audience member said to me, "Well, we always like a redemption story, and she's right. But while Tony lovingly embraces what it is at the beginning of this Oscar season, I don't know if I'd call it that." This has been Take Two Movie Review. I'm Clinton Johnston. Catch up with us at TakeTwoMovieReview.com and feed us back on our channel on YouTube.
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8: Donald Trump has managed to soil his own presidency, and I'm using the word soil in a sort of polite, euphemistic sense, to be clear. Donald Trump just posted something a few hours ago about Iran that I genuinely do not think he realizes is an admission of how terribly this war is going. Take a look at what Donald Trump wrote. Quote, "Iran is officially a failed nation. It is dead. They have no navy. They have no air force. They have no currency. They are not paying their soldiers or police. Inflation is at 300%. And their leadership is in total disarray and incapable of properly representing the country. The only thing they have is fake news from the USA, a willingness to kill their protesters, now over 100,000 people dead. They must be tried for war crimes against humanity, and a good line of bullshit. Thank you for your attention to this matter, blah, blah, blah." Now, of course, if we want to analyze this factually, a lot of it is either false or just wildly exaggerated. Of course, Iran does still have naval forces. It obviously has a currency. Inflation is bad in Iran. It's not 300%, though. But I want us to forget about all of that for a second. Like, just pretend for a moment that every single thing Trump said there is true. Give him all of it. Iran is dead. It's a failed nation. No Navy, no Air Force, no money. It can't pay its soldiers. It can't pay its police. All of that stuff, right? Then why are we still fighting them? We are 6 months into this thing. We were supposed to have a 2 to 3 week war, and we are 6 months into a war with a dead country. What does it say about the United States that it's taken 6 months to still not defeat a country with no leadership, no currency, and no Navy and no bombs and anything? Now, remember how it was sold to us at the beginning. We're going to hit them extremely hard. American military objectives are going to be accomplished so quickly. It won't be another one of these open-ended wars that my predecessors got us into and all of this sort of stuff. And it is now the end of August and the war is still going. And somehow Trump wants us to simultaneously believe two completely contradictory things. Number one, Iran has been totally annihilated. They're finished. They're dead. They have nothing. They have no money. Their government has collapsed. They can't pay their own soldiers, on the one hand. But on the other hand, this completely dead, helpless country somehow requires 6 months of American warfare with no end in sight. So which is it? The more pathetic Trump makes Iran sound, Trump's own military performance actually is what sounds worse. If you tell me you've been fighting Superman for 6 months, oh, you haven't won. Okay, well, it is Superman. That's pretty tough. If you tell me you've been fighting a guy with no money, no weapons, no military, whose entire organization has collapsed, and 6 months later, you're still fighting that guy, I start to have some questions for you. This is what Trump never seems to understand about his own propaganda. He exaggerates everything so much that the exaggeration undermines what he's trying to brag about. Now, if we are just honest, of course Iran has been damaged and damaged badly. And of course Iran's economy is in terrible shape, and it was before this war started. And of course, after 6 months, its military capabilities have been degraded. But ours have been degraded as well. And what Iran still has is some ability to impose costs and to keep retaliating and keep disrupting in the region and keep the conflict going. And 6 months into this thing, it was going to be 2 to 3 weeks. 6 months in, we still don't have a clear off-ramp. So either Trump is lying when he describes Iran as this dead country with nothing left, or he's telling the truth, in which case his administration has spent 6 months fighting a dead country after telling us we were going to have this wrapped up so easily in 2 to 3 weeks. Neither of these options makes Trump look very good. Now, the Truth Social post this morning is, again, Trump knows it's been 6 months. The Truth Social post is supposed to be Trump pounding his chest and declaring victory again. But instead, he's sort of accidentally posing the question that now he has to answer. Pete Hegseth has to answer. They all have to answer. If Iran is as completely defeated, broke, and militarily destroyed and dysfunctional as Donald Trump says it is, why couldn't the most powerful military in the world finish this war in the 2 to 3 weeks that we were told that it was going to take? And why are we still fighting it 6 months later? Now, we had this hypothetical 2.5 months ago, which has become a reality. I'm going to remind you about that hypothetical. The hypothetical was, we're starting the 60-day negotiation period with Iran. And if that doesn't go well, Iran knows it is really Trump's problem. What do I mean by that? Trump is the one whose party is facing defeat in a midterm at the end of that 60-day negotiation period. And so when that period started, I think it was around June 19th, for some reason I have that date in my mind, we said, well, 2 months from June 19th is August 19th. That is just a couple of weeks before early ballots start going out. Iran's not stupid. Iran is a lot of things, and they are radical theocrats, but they're not stupid. They realize if things aren't going well on August 19th and Trump resumes bombing or has to explain to the American people, why is this thing not over? Why is this thing continuing? That is a disaster for Trump, which is a point of leverage for Iran. We said it on June 19th. And it is coming true. And now Republicans are worried and they're trying to figure out what the hell do we run on? Because quite frankly, they have nothing to run on. They have Trump is doing a great job, but he's not. And it's sort of hard to defend. The economy's doing great, except it's really not for most people, and so they can't defend that. Trump certainly didn't solve inflation. And so what they go to is, oh, if Democrats win, scary stuff. Insert scary stuff here. And it really doesn't seem like people are falling for that in general. And when the status quo is so bad, people are incentivized to try new things. So this is really the nightmare scenario for Trump. And most importantly, there are troops dying, there are civilians dying, there's an economy that's suffering, Americans are suffering because of all of this. And it was all optional, and it was going to take 2 to 3 weeks, but we are 6 months in. So I kind of go back to the question I asked you about last week or the week before, and I heard from a few of you. How long do you think this thing is going to go? Do you think we are going to go beyond a year with this thing? Like, are we not even halfway through with this at this point in time? Or is it possible that if Democrats do take the House in November, they will be able to exert more pressure on Trump to get him to off-ramp? I still believe eventually Trump's off-ramp is to go, we won and we're leaving, even though the objectives won't have been accomplished and even though the entire thing is going to start over again because we have no nuclear deal with Iran. I think the most likely scenario is Trump goes, we did it, we won, we're getting out of here. And it will be up to us to determine and evaluate, did Trump really win there or what exactly is going on? Now, what are the troops doing in the middle of this? That is something we have to talk about. There is an extraordinary situation happening inside Donald Trump and Pete Hegseth's military, which is that service members are getting the hell out, many of whom believe they are being asked to participate in things they simply cannot morally justify. And the numbers are skyrocketing. There are organizations that help military personnel apply for conscientious objector status. And they are seeing those applications at a level that has not been seen in decades. There's one organization called the Center on Conscience and War. And they say, normally we get like 50 people a year. 50 people will come to us, 50 service members, and they'll say, I have a moral objection to what this military is engaged in. Help me get that status. Since Donald Trump's war with Iran started in February, they already have had 140 applicants. That's 6 times the normal rate. And that is the most they've seen in 25 years. Now, you might say, oh, these are 19-year-olds who joined. They realized this wasn't for them. So they said, what can I say to get out of here? Not at all. Many of the new conscientious objectors have served for more than a decade. This includes enlisted personnel. This includes officers up through major. Some went to military academies before being commissioned, and they are saying, we have to get out, and we have to get out right now. So what is it that is going on? Well, MS Now spoke anonymously with 5 service members who were trying to leave right now. One believed the United States is deliberately bombing civilian infrastructure in Iran, including bridges. When I raised concerns, I was told, don't worry about it, that's not a problem. The service member ultimately decided, nothing I'm doing here is contributing to good in the world. I've got to get out. Another said, current leadership is just so unpredictable. I've got to get out. Here's a video report on this from MS Now.
9: Seems as though we're also seeing records of the number of people who are trying to leave the military, as you mentioned, as conscientious objectors. And really, they pointed to the specific military campaigns that the United States has started over the past year. I spoke to one service member who was deployed in support of Operation Epic Fury, which, of course, is the war in Iran. And this person told me that they believe that they were ordered to target and blow up and bomb civilian infrastructure, which, of course, is a violation of international humanitarian law as defined by the Geneva Accord. I also spoke with 2 different service members who were given orders to support Operation Southern Spear, which, of course, is the military campaign that President Donald Trump began last September, which led to those 60 boat strikes that you were talking to, where those vessels were allegedly carrying narco-terrorists and drugs that were being funneled into the United States. They also resulted in at least 210 people who were killed. And both of those service members say they were concerned that there was a lack of intelligence or justification for each of these boat strikes. One of them in particular said, you can tell yourself what you want at night and say they were all precision strikes and they were all planned, but there's at least one innocent person that I feel like I indirectly hurt. So it was not just a violation potentially of these international laws. A lot of them said that they cited these surge in civilian death tolls. Many of them talked about that Manab school bombing that happened in Iran at the beginning of this war, where 150 schoolgirls and teachers died.
8: So it turns out that Iran isn't the only issue. Service members are raising concerns about Trump. They're raising concerns about the operations targeting the alleged drug trafficking boats, where the U.S. struck at least 60 small boats and killed more than 200 people. One service member who loaded weapons onto planes said they watched the planes leave with bombs, come back without them. And the service member said, I have no idea who we're targeting, why, whether civilians are being killed. This is what I think is the important part. These are not people doing what Trump did when he got his bone spurs letter to not go to Vietnam, who are basically saying, I'm afraid I might die and that's it, I want to stay home. These are people who are morally feeling the weight of what they might be ordered to do to other people. And they're worried about the ethical implications of participating in these military actions that they don't believe are justified. And my message to every single one of these people is good for you. It takes courage to say, I did volunteer to serve my country, but that's not a blank check. I'm not going to blindly do anything Trump or Hegseth tell me to do. And there's something especially rich about Trump demanding unquestioning loyalty from people who actually volunteered for military service, because Trump famously did not serve in Vietnam. And he did receive multiple draft deferments, and he got a medical exemption because of his heels. So the guy who avoided military service during Vietnam is now commander-in-chief, sending other people into wars and military operations that at least some of them believe they cannot morally participate in. And meanwhile, Pete Hegseth is purging military leadership, and he's forced out at least half a dozen officers. The Army has been without a chief of staff since April. All of it is a complete and total mess. Just for numbers, when Hegseth was confirmed, the Army had 10 active duty four-star generals. Now it has 5. This is the smallest number in years. So we've got experienced leadership being pushed out, experienced service members trying to escape. And remember that this is an all-volunteer military. And one service member put it perfectly when he said, when you volunteer to sign up for the military, despite what some people might think, you're not signing up to be a robot. Military service is not supposed to be personal loyalty to Trump. You're swearing an oath to the Constitution. And when people who volunteered to defend the country decide, I can only defend my conscience by getting the hell out of this military, we should be seeing these as alarm bells that are going off everywhere, and they really are. Now, as far as the specifics of the adjudication of these conscientious objector requests, a lot of that is still TBD. It's still in progress, and we are sort of going to have to wait and see what the adjudication is. And if you go back to Vietnam, there's this idea that conscientious objector status was used very loosely, and that for a lot of people, it was just a lie. And it was about, I don't want to go out there and get myself killed. Right now, the risk of getting themselves killed is actually quite low. There have been some service member deaths on the US side. And that doesn't mean we don't care about those. Of course we do. But statistically, we have a situation right now where if you're objecting, the math of I'm actually just worried I'll be killed is not really that likely, because it doesn't seem very many troops are going to be killed. Now, if Trump ultimately says we do have to do boots on the ground, which is a whole other situation, that will change. I would expect even more conscientious objectors in that scenario. But for now, a record number of people, decades high, saying I've got to get out of this. This is wrong. Good for them. Think about this. Think about what is happening here. The president of the United States heard a journalist characterize his political endorsements in a way he didn't like. And his response is, I'm going to report you to the FCC so that you can be punished. And remember that this administration has already put me on an enemies list on whitehouse.gov because they don't like my coverage of Donald Trump either. They've labeled me a leftist lunatic and a media offender and all of this stuff. So I'm a little familiar with this authoritarian impulse of the administration. Criticism of Trump is not treated as constitutionally protected opinion. It's not treated as journalism. It's not treated as political disagreement. It's treated as something that deserves retaliation. And for a guy who built his entire identity around being so tough and powerful and alpha, this is really the behavior of a pathetic crybaby, which is what Donald Trump is. Someone goes on TV, they don't even say, oh, Trump looks so orange and crazy and his hair is insane and he's obese and he's not a smart guy. And they just go, oh, his endorsements have mixed results. And you run to the federal government demanding punishment? Give me a break. Now, Donald Trump has also endorsed many candidates who lost. He doesn't like to talk about it. Megan Degenfelder lost in Wyoming, and Corey Mills lost in Florida, and Andy Ogles lost in Tennessee. Mike Pillow, or just Prillo, is now everybody wants him to be called just Prillo. Anyway, Mike Lindell lost in Minnesota. But whether mixed results is accurate does not matter, because presidents don't get to decide which adjectives journalists are allowed to use. Like maybe Kristen Welker would have gone on air and gone, he has a terrible record. That's my opinion. That could be wrong, but there is something especially grotesque about a president threatening the press because of what they say when it is clearly not an issue of legal consequence. When the press, in the United States, the press occupies a special place in democracy. And the press is the only profession explicitly protected in the Constitution. And so the First Amendment doesn't say Congress shall make no law abridging the freedom of accountants, dentists, or whatever. It says freedom of the press. And the FCC acknowledges that its authority over broadcast content is limited because the FCC can't push back and sort of supersede the Constitution and the First Amendment. And so the FCC Commissioner Ana Gomez responded, listen, we at the FCC don't have authority to punish journalists that the administration doesn't like. Now, meanwhile, Disney and ABC are suing the FCC over what they say is this unconstitutional retaliatory campaign against the network. So I actually think every reporter who gets access to this administration really has to band together on this. And at every press conference, it doesn't matter if they're talking to Trump or whoever maybe replaces Caroline Leavitt or whoever is doing it like a daily briefing. At every press conference, every gaggle, every opportunity, they should be asking about Kristen Welker. Why should she be punished? What should her punishment be? What law did Kristen Welker violate? Does the president believe journalists should face government retaliation every time they make unfavorable commentary and ask it again and again and again? Don't ask him about a single other thing until he's willing to weigh in on this. Because this is really not just about Kristen Welker, and it's certainly not about me. It's about, and it's not, by the way, about Trump's batting average on endorsements. There's a question about whether the government gets to intimidate journalists into being afraid to criticize the president. In countries where members of the media are afraid to criticize the president, we say that is so un-American. Those are forms of government that are completely antithetical to what this country was founded on. And so the answer in the United States has to be no. If we look at Saudi Arabia and we go, it's terrible how they treat journalists there, then we can't say Trump gets to request punishment of journalists he doesn't like. Every single journalist in the United States who has access to Donald Trump should make them answer for what Donald Trump is suggesting and for trying to punish journalists. And honestly, I have like a curiosity. If Trump was asked, what should her punishment be? What would he say? Would he say, well, she should be fired or she should be imprisoned? Or what exactly is the punishment that he envisions there should be, which I can only imagine will open up the door to another completely authoritarian, anti-American perspective. So Kristen Welker, she has... I'm sure great lawyers. She has fantastic resources at NBC and all of that. A lot of us, people like me, who go on these White House enemies lists, we don't have that. And the administration knows if they come after me and I've got to come up with $500,000 for legal fees, which ultimately I'll prevail, or they'll drop the case or whatever if Trump goes defamation or something, they know that making you defend yourself and the expense associated with it is indeed the punishment. And so they don't care whether they're right or wrong about the law. So journalists, please ask Trump, What should her punishment be? This is absolutely bizarre. Trump was asked about who he wants in a foursome, and he says if he's involved in a foursome, there must be Jack. Oh my God. You have got to see this. Donald Trump was interviewed by Trey Gowdy on Fox News. Now, I know that this is sort of out of school. Two very unusual looking people, okay, doing a total softball suck-up interview is what Trey Gowdy did. And Gowdy says to Trump, do you have a dream foursome? And Trump goes, well, you got to have Jack in a foursome. Take a look.
10: I think we're going to win.
11: Do you have a dream foursome? And who is in your dream foursome?
10: I love Jack. Okay? Jack is great. I happen to love Tiger. Tiger is a great guy.
8: Now, I understand that they're talking about golf. I understand what Trey Gowdy is asking. I am going to exercise my constitutional right to hear this in a completely different context. Now, then we get to the delusional substance. Donald Trump talked about Iran, and he goes, we don't really need a deal. We're just crushing them. And mirroring what he posted to Truth Social early this morning, he just goes, we've destroyed everything. We've destroyed everything. These are evil people. Take a look at what he said.
10: But we're doing a great job. The blockade has been unbelievable. The financial hits that we're giving them, we're hitting them very hard. Nobody's ever been hit like this. And they're a failing nation right now. And at the right point, we'll either win or they'll do something. But, you know, I don't mind winning, just winning. That I don't need a signature and a piece of paper. But we're doing very well. Their Navy's gone. Their Air Force is gone. Their leaders are gone. All of their anti-aircraft, I mean, it's all wiped out. They're tough people. They're smart people. But they're very evil. They killed 52,000 protesters as of 3 months ago. And sadly, they've added very substantially to that list. Even people that aren't protesting, they go into the houses and they take them and they shoot them. These are very violent, evil people. And if they had a nuclear weapon, Israel would be gone. If I weren't president, Israel would be gone. There would be no Israel. And there would probably be no Middle East. And
8: this is utterly delusional. If, as I said earlier, if they have nothing, if they have no Navy, no Air Force, no leadership, no air defenses, why are we in a six-month war with them? Why are they still messing with the Strait of Hormuz? Why are they still causing casualties of American troops? Every single time Trump describes how completely destroyed Iran supposedly is, he makes his inability to end the war sound even more pathetic. Now, the topic of the midterms came up, and what Trump is doing, I got to hand it to him, it's very interesting. Take a look at what Donald Trump had to say about the forthcoming midterms, where we expect that it's not going to be particularly good for Republicans. Take a look at this.
10: I think Mike is going to be great. I think that we have some really good candidates when you're running. And what I'm going to do, I was explaining before, I'm going to go out and I'm going to campaign like I did for myself. And I'm going to hope that people think that I'm on. And if I'm not on, if they don't go out and vote, if they go out and vote, we're going to win easily. But some people like me more than they like the party. I mean, you know, you can't be insulted by it. There's nothing you can do about it. But if they go out and vote, we're going to win. And if we don't, our country's going to be in sad shape because we're going to go through a lot of things.
8: We have now entered the if Republicans lose, don't blame me phase of the midterms. Trump wants complete control of the Republican Party. He wants total loyalty from every Republican, but he wants no responsibility. You know, we talk about the so-called patriot capitalists we want capitalism. Yeah, except when your capitalist fossil fuel company screws up the environment, you want socialism to go and fix the problem. And similarly, Donald Trump wants loyalty, control, and credit for anything good that happens. If anybody rejects Republicans or me, or it has nothing to do with me. He wants to have it both ways. The topic of Canada came up, another completely unforced error, a great alliance, one of our closest allies, Canada, Trump screwing it up. And Trump goes, why should we subsidize Canada? They believe that they're one of the states of the United States. Take a look.
10: But we lose all of this tremendous money. They think they're a state, but they're not a state. Why should we be subsidizing Canada.
8: Trump seems genuinely unable to understand the difference between trade with another country and subsidizing that country. They're not the same thing, and this is a longstanding problem. Trump seems to believe if we have a trade deficit that we are, quote, losing. It may just be the case that a trade deficit is the way to optimize trade with a particular country. We're not losing that money. And similarly, trading with another country where we have a trade deficit doesn't mean we are subsidizing that country. But Trump doesn't understand any of this stuff. Tariffs, we're taking in so much money from China on tariffs. Sir, the American companies pay that. It doesn't matter. We've been dealing with this stuff for years. Now, a very interesting and cognitively concerning moment. Donald Trump was saying, I think John Ossoff might lose in Georgia. Ossoff's going to win, by the way, but put that aside for a moment. But he can't remember Ossoff's name. And so what does Fox News do? This was not a live interview, so they cut this up after. Fox News covers Trump looking confused when he can't come up with the name Ossoff. And then Gowdy quietly goes, Ossoff. And you can hear it in the background. And Trump goes, Pee-wee Herman. Take a look.
10: Ever seen? I think actually Mike Collins has a good chance in Georgia. A lot of people don't know about that, but I think I beat that candidate before.
12: Ossoff.
10: I call him Pee-wee Herman. He's like Pee-wee Herman. I beat him before on a congressional race. I had a candidate running against him, and they asked for help. And I beat that candidate in a total shock. And I think I'll do it again. I think Mike is going to be great. I think that
8: Trump cannot remember the name of the Democratic senator that he is talking about. And Trey Gowdy has to whisper it to him. And they cover it with B-roll during a pre-taped interview. They say, oh, Biden was being helped by editing during interviews. This is a tangible example of Trump being helped by editing. He looked confused. He couldn't come up with the name Ossoff. So in the edit, they put video of Ossoff up and you only hear Trump's voice, so you don't see how visually confused he is. And then Gowdy tries to give him in a stage whisper the answer. And Trump just can't do it. Pee-wee Herman. Trump also, this will be news to many of you, he said that he has largely fixed inflation.
10: That was big trouble. And frankly, you know, with the inflation, I've largely taken care of inflation. By the way, the gas.
8: This is one of those statements where takes me back to the Biden era, where the Biden administration was going, it's all going great. You are told inflation's fixed. And you leave the grocery store and look at your bill, or you get your insurance renewal and you see how much it's going up, or you look at your rent or your mortgage interest rate and you go, what the hell has this guy taken care of? He's taken care of nothing. This was supposed to be the easiest interview in the world with a Trump sycophant and suck up. And they still had to save him by covering his confusion with video of John Ossoff. This guy is on the decline, and just wait, later in the show, we'll get back to the insane thing that Donald Trump did. The David Pakman Show is an audience-supported program, and the best, most direct way to support the show is by becoming a member at joinpakman.com. 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Something is going on with Donald Trump that we deserve an explanation for, plain and simple. We have now reached the point where the 80-year-old president of the United States is falling asleep while standing up. Take a look at the video. It is disturbing. If there are kids in the room, maybe get them out before I play. I'm going to play it, okay? Take a look at this video.
13: As commander of Artemis II, Reid Wiseman exhibited exceptionally meritorious leadership in executing the first crewed lunar mission in more than 50 years, commanding and leading the crew through critical pre-launch validations, including SLS RS-25 engine readiness and Orion spacecraft power-up and suit integrity checks. During the mission, he commanded Orion's outbound trajectory, the successful lunar flyby, and detailed geologic observation operations, ensuring the spacecraft remained on the precise course required for the crew to surpass the Apollo 13 distance record and reach a maximum of approximately 252,760 miles from Earth, farther than any humans in history. Under his command, the crew executed executed return trajectory correction burns, manual control evaluations, and system verification procedures that culminated in a flawless splashdown and safe recovery, advancing the nation's readiness for future lunar surface.
8: Trump is standing there, his eyes close, and his head starts to dip, and his body sways, and then he catches himself, and he sort of comes to. Now, was he fully asleep in this video? We can't really tell, probably not fully asleep. But this is not the first time that we have seen something like this. Just days ago, Trump appeared to fall asleep during a Rose Garden event, and cameras showed him closing his eyes after his remarks while other people were speaking. And earlier this month, there was another viral episode in the Oval Office where Trump was nodding off, although a woman standing behind him, who kind of became part of an insane internet conspiracy theory, insisted he was just looking, he was looking down. That's all he was doing. We've seen other clips throughout the year, Trump closing his eyes, he's falling asleep all the time. Now, I think it's important in these cases to be charitable. For this reason, you might go, David, why would you be charitable to Trump? He hasn't earned any charity. And of course, you're completely correct. But here's what I mean. We can be charitable and say any one clip could be misleading. And maybe one of these videos where Trump appeared to be sleeping was exaggerated, or he wasn't really asleep. Like maybe, you know, the April video where he was slightly horizontal, maybe that one caught him at a moment that wasn't really but the point is, it's happening 1, 2, 3 times a week. And so even if we're charitable and we say maybe someone did something to make one of these look worse, we see it multiple times a week, despite him saying Sleepy Joe was the guy who couldn't stay awake. Now, I think we have to be precise both ways. And what I mean by that is, when an 80-year-old president repeatedly is unable to keep his eyes open during official events, including now while standing, is it completely reasonable to ask what is going on? Of course it is. Is Trump exhausted? Is he not sleeping enough? Well, we know that his whole thing is, I only sleep 4 to 5 hours a night. Is there a medication side effect that is involved here? Is there a medical issue that is involved here? There are a number of conditions. So we have so many doctors in our audience who write in and they go, you know, the daytime sleepiness, especially in these positions, bright Oval Office, he's sitting up or even standing up in some cases, there are a bunch of different conditions that can have that as a side effect, or treatments that have that as a side effect. Or are we to believe that there is a completely benign explanation for why the president of the United States is falling asleep in public multiple times a week over a period now of, how long has this been going on? Has the sleeping stuff been over a year at this point? It feels like it sort of has. Who has the explanation? Presumably the White House has it. And this is where we get to a hypocrisy that we can't ignore. And it goes back to Joe Biden, which is that Donald Trump spent years mocking Joe Biden's age and stamina and going, Biden has this ability to fall asleep anywhere. That'll never happen to me. He's Sleepy Joe. And Republicans, when Biden was president, would treat every stumble or verbal mistake or awkward movement as evidence that he's demented, he's got to be removed. All right, well, listen, they set up a standard for presidency, for presidential health, I guess we would call it. And they must be applying that same standard to Trump. Because you don't get to spend years demanding microscopic Zapruder film-like examinations of a president's every single movement and then go, oh, you're asking questions about Trump? But that's HIPAA, and it's completely inappropriate to ask, and we've been completely transparent, and he's the healthiest president ever. Now, I am not saying being 80 either makes you incapable of being president or proves it. It doesn't. What I am saying is we're talking about Trump. It's a particular 80-year-old president who's regularly filmed struggling to stay awake during official events with really bright lights in front of him, a lot of people in the room, and sometimes even standing up. And the answer isn't, well, the internet just has to diagnose him, or conspiracy theorists or whatever. The answer is transparency. Just tell us what's going on. They promised transparency. They insisted that transparency is what was lacking in the Biden administration. All we want is the transparency you said the American people are entitled to. The American people should not be in a position of having to analyze frame-by-frame videos to figure out whether the president of the United States is capable of staying awake while doing his job. Now, I think there is another thing here that this might sound like a defense of Trump, and it's not. It's actually an indictment, which is there's clearly something going on with Trump's health. The daytime sleepiness has to be related either to some medical condition or medication. We don't know what it is. They haven't told us. But there's another aspect we should just be honest about, which is Trump's really bored with being president. Trump doesn't like most of the stuff related to being president. He wants to pick his granite or his onyx stone or whatever marble that he's using to build crap with at the White House. He wants to get on the phone with people who go, "Oh, sir, Mr. President, you're just the best. You're so great." He wants that. He wants to be DJing at Mar-a-Lago. But most of the stuff that presidents have to do, Trump doesn't want to do. And so my very rudimentary assessment here, and I want to hear your numbers, leave a comment with what you think the split is. I think that what's going on with Trump is 85% medical, the falling asleep, and 15%, he is bored out of his mind. Bored out of his mind. Now, the reason I think it's only 15% is that Trump has been at stuff lately that should be entertaining, like the UFC fight at the White House, and he still fell asleep. Now, it was close to 1 a.m., which is a whole other story. But so I think it's 85-15, 85% medical reasons why Trump can't stay awake, 15% he's just bored out of his mind. Leave a comment and let me know what you believe the split is. There is a word we use all the time when somebody does something horrific, and that word is crazy, or sometimes we say insane. We say stuff like, "You would have to be insane to do something like that." And the Lindsey Clancy trial, which is going gigaviral, is a really interesting example of why saying someone is crazy or insane really doesn't tell us very much. So let me kind of give you my sense of this. If you haven't been following the trial, all my friends at home in Massachusetts are obsessed with this trial. The trial is taking place in Massachusetts. Clancy is charged with killing her three young children. Now, her defense stipulates she did the act. She physically carried out that act. And that's not really what this discussion is about. The question is, was she criminally responsible when she did it? Now, her defense says she was suffering from severe mental illness. This included postpartum psychosis. She lacks criminal responsibility. So she should be found not guilty or not guilty by reason of insanity. Now, prosecutors are saying whatever mental health issues she was having, she understood what she was doing. She realized she was ending the lives of these three kids, and she understood that it was wrong to do that. That's the argument of the prosecution, not the defense. Our normal way of talking about this stuff kind of breaks down in these scenarios, and I'm going to explain what I mean by that. You can be nominally mentally ill. You can have delusions, beliefs that are not based in reality. You can behave in ways that seem completely irrational to people around you. And you can do something that makes people go, "No sane person would ever do that." None of that necessarily means you are legally insane. Now, the legal standard in Massachusetts, where this trial is taking place, is a lot more specific. And it's basically because of mental disease or defect, did you lack the substantial capacity to understand the criminality or the wrongfulness of what you were doing? Or did you lack the capacity to conform your behavior to the law? I've brought this up for years in the context of mass shootings, because very often, and I think it's a normal reaction, after a mass shooting, people will say, "Obviously that guy was crazy. You'd have to be crazy to walk into a school or a supermarket or a movie theater and just start shooting people." And I agree that on some everyday definition of crazy, yeah, like maybe every mass shooter is crazy in that sense. But think about where that would take us legally. If that means every mass shooter is not guilty by reason of insanity, then that doesn't really make a lot of sense. And we know that that's not how the law works. Now, maybe a shooter has developed some completely warped worldview, and a mass shooter believes, you know, society has wronged me. There's a group that's evil, whether it's Jews or Muslims or black people or whatever. And so the shooter sort of convinces himself that what he's doing is justified. You and I might hear that and go, oh my God, this guy's completely out of his mind. But he might also know, well, murder is illegal and society considers what I'm doing to be wrong. And he might hide his weapons and he would conceal his plans and try to avoid police and maybe even leave behind a manifesto explaining why he decided to do it anyway. That in total is very different from being unable to understand that what you're doing is wrong. And this is a big distinction legally and from what we mean when we kind of colloquially go, that's a crazy person. Now, there's a bigger philosophical problem here as well. Most people who do terrible things have a reason in their mind for doing them. Now, the reason could be completely delusional. It might be helpful, hateful. It might be paranoid. It might be the product of severe mental illness. But if the standard becomes this person genuinely believed that they were right to do what they were doing, that they were justified in doing it, you have a huge problem all of a sudden because a lot of people that do horrible things believe they are justified. The terrorists who did 9/11 believed that they were justified. We disagree, but does that make them insane and they can't be prosecuted for reason of insanity? Put aside for a moment that the ones who were actually on the planes died. So this brings us all the way back to Lindsey Clancy. By the way, I have no idea what the jury is ultimately going to decide. I have no clue. But the question for the jury isn't simply, was she mentally ill? It's what was the mental illness doing to her ability to understand and control her actions at the exact moment that her kids were killed? And even things like planning, I don't know that necessarily settle the question. Someone could be experiencing psychosis and plan something while in a psychotic state. What does that mean from the standpoint of the responsibility under the law? Now, at the same time, having a serious mental illness does not automatically eliminate criminal responsibility. And I think that this is the important distinction. There's one question. What would have to be going on inside someone's mind for them to do something this horrible? And then there's a different question, which is, were they legally responsible for doing it? In normal conversation, we often just go, they're crazy. In the law, you can't do that. And whatever the jury ultimately decides about Lindsey Clancy, this is a case that is really about the colloquial, that's a crazy thing to do. And does this meet a legal definition, which indicates that there is no criminal responsibility to the actions that someone engaged in? Again, I've watched a bunch of clips. I'm not weighing in on what I expect the jury to do or what they should do. But I think this question of, like, what do we mean when we say someone is crazy? And what does that mean in terms of our responsibility to treat them one way or the other way under the law is a different issue. Now, I want to hear from you. I heard from some people over the weekend about this case. For the people in the audience who have been watching it, what do you make of it? What do you think about this argument around insanity as a defense? And by the way, I got a couple emails from lawyers who confirmed what I suggested last week, which is my impression throughout the trial from what I saw was that Lindsey Clancy's lawyer, Reddington, was, without saying it, suggesting that Lindsey Clancy's ex-husband is really the person responsible. Now, whether the idea is he's responsible through manipulation or he's responsible because he did the killing, different people have different opinions, but my sense was that he was sort of like subtly pointing in that direction. A bunch of lawyers said, yes, that is what the lawyer is doing, but you're not allowed to actually say that as part of this particular case. Because of circumstances I don't totally understand, to be honest, for the lawyers to sort out. So let me know what you think about this issue of insanity. Leave me a comment, send me an email, info@davidpakman.com. 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Donald Trump spoke to complete silence at the NASA Center in Houston. Not a single person applauding, not a single person smiling or reacting positively to a damn thing that Trump says during this disgusting, brazenly partisan speech that he gave. We're going to take a look at some clips. And here is Trump ranting and raving to stunning silence.
14: And we had a little interlude of 4 years, but somehow it was limping along. It was okay. It was limping along. And now I'm back. And we're doing more than limping. We don't limp. 8 years later, these dreams are really coming through at a level that nobody ever imagined. Nobody imagined what is happening now. And even more importantly, what space has done for our military in terms of offensive and defensive capability is incredible. Don't forget, I was the one that gave you Space Force. And we had no Space Force. And when people heard about it, they thought we were kidding. If they thought it was like comic book stuff, it wasn't at all. It's turning out to be one of our most important

0: So I had an uncle who was a great scientist, a great man. He was at MIT for 41 years, Dr. John Trump, and he loved space. He used to tell me about space, space, all space. He would throw in the word nuclear every once in a while, but he loved space. So I guess we have genetically, we sort of, I believe in that stuff. I love it. I find it so interesting, so amazing. It's very special. Thanks to also Associate Administrator, Chief Engineer, Amit Shathria, and that's Artemis II, Lead Flight Director, Jeff Rattigan, Artemis II.
1: I don't know what it means to genetically believe in space. You believe that it exists, or you believe that we should explore it? What are you saying? Trump's uncle was a brilliant scientist, and therefore Trump inherited some kind of hereditary commitment to the existence of outer space, and it's genetic? And as part of this exact same visit, Trump ranting and raving like a lunatic on a landline phone to astronauts on the space station, it looks like a comedy skit. Take a look at this.
2: Out of Space Force, because I did that. It was during my term. And a lot of people didn't believe in it. A lot of people in the next administration wanted to end it. And frankly, the military put their foot down. The military absolutely put their foot down. They wouldn't let that happen. There was almost a revolt, and now it's a part of the whole thing. A lot of this victories, when you look at Venezuela, when you look at what we've done with the drug people coming in by boat and by land, frankly, that people don't know about so much. We get all that information from space and from what the people hear and what some others are doing. So it's incredible. Incredible how important it is, such a big deal. And it will get with the high technology. It will get more and more with years. It'll get more and more important. So congratulations. You're really pioneers in a true sense. They're really pioneers. And Jared certainly is a pioneer. And when I came originally, I went to Florida and looked at the Kennedy Space Center. And it was closed. It was just closed. And the runway was grass strewn. It had grass growing through the cracks. A lot of cracks and a lot of grass growing through. And now when you look at it, it's like a different world. We're back. But it was sad to watch. That was very, very sad. Sad time for our country, actually. And I just congratulate everybody. And be careful. Be safe. And we love you all. Thank you very much. Thank you.
1: This really is like an SNL cold open, where the premise is that the president has somehow accidentally been connected to the space station and he doesn't know what to say. Imagine being above Earth doing extraordinarily sophisticated work and they're stuck on a landline listening to Trump rant and rave at them. Now, there's a broader point that I want to make here. One of the things that I've been saying for a long time is we really should have more backgrounds represented as president of the United States. And whether that's teachers or whether that's astronauts or scientists or medical professionals, doctors, nurses, etc., I'm kind of open to all of it. But the entire like business person, lawyer, failed business person makes the best president thing is something we have to get out of. Now, a lot of you have been writing to me lately. This is not really about Mark Kelly, but I've gotten more emails lately, and I was in LA. A lot of the people that I would bump into, so these are like staffers for podcasts and this sort of thing, not people who are publicly weighing in, but who are very much following politics on a day-to-day basis. They said, we really like Mark Kelly. And Mark Kelly, of course, a former astronaut, currently a senator. I like Mark Kelly a lot as well. I also am aware that he is the furthest thing from an electrifying speaker that, I mean, you know, certainly Ossoff would be at the other end of it. Very, very good speaker. Gavin Newsom, Pete Buttigieg, Shapiro and Pritzker, maybe a little bit less so, but still very good speakers. There's a lot of people out there who are very good speakers. Mark Kelly is not that good of a speaker. He's not that electrifying. He doesn't seem as passionate. When I've seen him in debates, he's sort of been like, okay. I love the idea of a former astronaut as president of the United States. I don't know if Kelly has exactly what it would take from a sort of personality standpoint, but I'm interested in hearing from people in the audience. What do you think of Mark Kelly? What do you think of the idea of former astronaut as president? His name is not being mentioned that much, certainly not in the betting markets or the polls, but a lot of people that email go, I really actually like

0: Mark Kelly. Let me know what you think. All right. Who is most likely to end up in prison from the Trump administration when this fiasco is finally over with? Now, I want to be precise about what I mean, because if Democrats take back the House, they don't become prosecutors and they don't become jailers who lock people up and throw away the key. Democrats, if they take back the House in November, can't indict anybody. Hakeem Jeffries can't point at Stephen Miller and go take him away. And what's important to remind the audience here, and especially the MAGA people who were proudly chanting, lock her up for much of the 2016 and 2020 campaign and 2024, lock him up or lock her up. I don't want the Democratic version of lock her up. I actually believe in law and order. What the Trump people do is they go, that person belongs in prison, and then they try to figure out a way to get him there. What I want is a process. Nobody should be immune from a process because of who they're friends with or who they know or how much money they have. So if there is suspicion, then there should be a proper investigation. Get the documents, put people under oath, follow the evidence. If somebody committed a crime, refer it to the appropriate authorities. If they didn't, they don't go to prison. Now, if Democrats take the House, what they do get is subpoena power. And we've talked to many members of the House about this. Committee chairs can say, we want the following documents. We want the following testimony. They can investigate who ordered what. Where did the money go? By the way, tomorrow we will talk about what is going to happen with the ill-gotten money of Trump. What legal warnings did people receive? Did anybody lie? Did anybody obstruct an investigation? And sometimes that is where the criminal exposure will come from. Now, Congress can also make criminal referrals to the Justice Department. That is not an indictment. Congress basically says, hey, listen, we've been investigating. We found evidence of a possible crime. Now you as the DOJ decide what is it that happens next. Under Trump, the DOJ is obviously not likely to enthusiastically prosecute Trump officials based on Democratic referrals. So we should be realistic that even if Democrats take the House and they find what they believe to be evidence of criminality and refer it to the Trump DOJ, that is unlikely to go very far. Now, we should also be realistic, and I think most people in my audience get this, but maybe a few don't. We should also be realistic that Trump himself is incredibly unlikely to ever spend a day in prison. People have been predicting Trump in an orange jumpsuit for really close to a decade at this point. I don't believe that he will ever see a day in prison. The more interesting question is everybody around him. Pam Bondi would face endless questions about decisions at Trump's Justice Department and politically sensitive investigations, handling of the Epstein files. She would need to be investigated for sure. Stephen Miller would be a target. His aggressive oversight of immigration policy. Who ordered some of this stuff? What legal warnings were given? What court orders were ignored here? And who's responsible for that? So he should be looked at. Kristi Noem, other officials who have carried these policies out. Now, Bondi and Noem are gone. That shouldn't get you out of being investigated. And this is one of the most unfortunate things in American politics. If you quit, most people forget about you, and then you don't have to worry about legal problems. Noem and Bondi should still be investigated. And then there's a lot of people whose names we don't even know. You know, there's a political appointee who wrote the email that set off the entire thing. That person should get subpoenaed. That person should be brought forward and ask questions. And if they panic and they lie to Congress, well, that should be a criminal referral. Lying to Congress can be a crime. Steve Bannon and Peter Navarro went to prison for contempt of Congress after defying subpoenas from the January 6th committee. So there can be real consequences here, and there should be. And there's another possibility that we should talk about. Maybe Democrats investigate some of this stuff and discover that the behavior they found was outrageous and immoral, but it wasn't against the law. We then have a different question, and I believe this goes to the core of Trumpism, which is that we had the framers of the Constitution set up checks and balances in a way that very clearly never imagined that the people would elect someone like a Trump. Now, Socrates gave us the idea. In democracies, sometimes the people voting make really stupid decisions and put terrible people in power. And that is exactly what happened. And we now have a situation where there's a whole bunch of stuff that has happened that maybe should be a crime but isn't. Now, I want to be really careful with this because we have an over-criminalization problem in this country. I don't want criminal statutes for every single behavior that I don't like. But it's also possible that Donald Trump has exposed areas where our laws never contemplated a president or an administration willing to push power this far. And maybe some conduct that right now does not violate laws, but violates norms, should be criminalized. Like, maybe there are some conflicts of interest that do require or should have criminal penalties. Maybe some abuses of presidential power need clearer statutory boundaries. That is a legislative question. It wouldn't be an excuse to retroactively prosecute people for something that wasn't a crime. That is not going to happen. But the point here is, we are not just going, lock this person up and that person up. We want to find out what happened. We want to get people under oath, get documents, follow the evidence. If they didn't commit crimes, they don't belong in prison. If they did, they shouldn't be protected by their proximity to Donald Trump. And maybe most importantly, if we do all that and we discover, hey, here is a genuinely corrupt behavior that happens to be perfectly legal, maybe we need to fix that for the next administration. That is what law and order is supposed to look like. And it does not look like that in the United States. Part of the reason many people never even hear about this as an issue is the filter bubbles and the informational silos where we are talking about this. And there's a whole bunch of other people out there that simply never hear about it. That's one of the things I write about in my forthcoming book, Pay Attention. We have only a few days left, really only a few days left until the book is out, but only a few days left to order your personally signed copy of the book. This is not a sticker that I signed that you put in the book. This is an actual signed book. I will be filming my signing session. And that is going to be happening soon. So you can get signed copies of the book or the audiobook or the Kindle book, whatever you prefer, at davidpakman.com/attention. We also have a phenomenal bonus show coming up. You can sign up and get instant access to the bonus show at joinpakman.com.
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2: Recorded live from the Cornfield Resistance, where the Illinois State Fair is over, but the butter cow is eternal. It's the Professional Left with Drift Class and Blue Gal.
3: Morning, before the sun came up and before the kids arrived for a visit, yay, Drift Class went out to the highest mountain in all of Sangamon County, Illinois, which for you geography nerds is the Bettis Benchmark, so named for the Bettis family. When the U.S. Geological Survey established the geodetic survey marker there sometime around 1934, and which rises either a majestic 715 or 716 feet above sea level. It's very controversial, Drift Glass.
2: Yes, a lot of controversy.
3: A lot of controversy between that 1 foot there. Anyway, Drift Glass went there to consult the wisest sage in all the land, because everyone knows mountaintops are where wise sages live.
2: It's true. And of course, before getting to see the sage, I had to cross a local bridge of death and answer the 3 challenge questions, which is all pretty standard stuff.
4: Who would cross the bridge of death must answer me these questions 3. The other side he see.
2: So I climbed the narrow and treacherous pass, past the tops of the soybeans, past the dog park, and through the corn sweat layer until I reached the top, and there sat the sage, eating a corn dog and muttering about what a shit paper the State Journal Register had become. And to the sage, I asked this question. does the biblical injunction, judge not lest ye be judged, mean that no one should ever choose one thing over another, that no one should ever decide between action and inaction? And the sage put aside their corn dog, looked at me with one baleful eye, and said, "What are you, an idiot? For this you interrupt my breakfast? Of course, Matthew 7:1 is not a prohibition against making distinctions, exercising judgment, or choosing between right and wrong. Have you even read the book? Because if it really meant never judge anything, it would immediately contradict about a third of the rest of the Bible, especially the parts where Jesus himself is repeatedly telling people to distinguish truth from lies, good from evil, and wise actions from foolish ones. I realize now that I just should have stayed at home, made my wife a nice breakfast, and consulted the Bible bitch rather than risking life and limb scaling the Betis benchmark."
3: It's true. You could have just asked me from your safety of your own house.
2: Yes.
3: I was a little bit worried about you. I thought your note said off to sink widgets.
2: Yeah, that was seek wisdom, which isn't entirely my fault. It was early and the cats were nagging me and I was in a hurry and I hadn't had much
3: also,
2: coffee.
3: Also, your handwriting is completely illegible. But if you had asked Bible bitch, that's not scriptural, I'd have reminded you that a few verses later in the very same chapter, Jesus, you know, you might have heard of him, warns about false prophets and says people will know them by their fruits, which, duh, requires making judgments. And if you read a little further, you'll find this, quote, "Why do you see the speck in your brother's eye, but do not notice the log in your own eye?" Unquote. Now, the target of that is clearly hypocritical, self-righteous condemnation, applying one standard to other people and not applying it to yourself.
2: So what I hear you saying is that if you call a fascist, and they come back with "so much for the tolerant left," we can say "fuck that fascist" and keep right on judging them without feeling even a little bit bad.
3: Exactly right, Driftglass. This is from Karl Popper, The Open Society and Its Enemies, which was published in 1945. I don't know what was going on in 1945, Driftglass.
2: I think it was the jitterbug was invented or something like that.
3: Quote, "Unlimited tolerance must lead to the disappearance of tolerance. If we extend unlimited tolerance even to those who are intolerant, if we are not prepared to defend a tolerant society against the onslaught of the intolerant, then the tolerant will be destroyed and the tolerance with them," unquote.
2: And you know what this means, right?
3: Yeah. Driftglass, it means that if we want to be good Christians, if we want to be good people, we need to spend the rest of this podcast judging people, Driftglass.
4: You can testify, but you just can't win, because I'm here to tell you, you guilty as sin. Here comes the judge. Here comes the judge.
5: Order the courts.
2: Excellent. I'm right there with you, Blue Gal, except really, is there anything left to judge at all?
3: Uh-huh. I can think of a couple of one or two villains whose hypocrisy could use some ventilation.
2: Amen.
3: But first, in the easiest judgment of the day, let us mourn the passing of the great Dolly Parton. In addition to her legendary 60-year career, which included 11 Grammy Awards, the National Medal of Arts, and inductions into both the Country Music Hall of Fame and the Rock and Roll Hall of Fame, she was, by all accounts, one of the kindest and most decent people in the world. Generous, tolerant, and incredibly skilled. We need 1,000 more like her. But we had her on this earth for 80 years, and for that, we must be grateful.
2: Amen.
3: This is from Roger Ebert's 2011 memoir. Quote, "In Dallas for the premiere of 9 to 5, I had an uncanny experience. And on the plane home to Chicago, I confessed it to Siskel. I had been granted a private half hour with Dolly Parton. And as we spoke, I was filled with a strange ethereal grace. This was not spiritual, nor was it sexual. It was just healing and comforting. Gene Siskel, right, his partner in crime there, listened and said, "Roger, I felt the exact same thing during my interview with her. We looked at each other. What did this mean? Neither one of us ever felt that feeling again. From time to time, we would refer to it in wonder," unquote.
2: Lovely.
3: Yep.
2: Lovely. Now, on to the villains and the New York fucking Times. A friend of the pod, Walt, sent us this article from The Guardian entitled, quote, "Why does the New York Times keep calling the left divisive?" The newspaper, yeah, yeah. The newspaper often uses the word to describe elections with progressive contenders, implying that a previous whole destroyed by the left, unquote. And Walt included in his email this comment, oh, I know the answer to this one.
3: Uh-huh.
2: And you know what? I think we all do, Walt.
3: Yeah. The article summarizes the many times that the New York fucking Times has identified some election or person as uniquely divisive because a progressive was involved. That word got a hell of a workout during and after the El Sayed versus Stevens senatorial primary in Michigan, and again in the Crowley versus Hong race in the Wisconsin gubernatorial primary. Now, we're going to take turns reading from this article, which is not from the New York fucking Times.
2: No, this is from The Guardian.
3: This is from The Guardian.
2: Yeah.
3: Quote, "That same day, in a piece about Representative Alexandria Ocasio-Cortez allegedly distancing herself from Woke 1.0, the Times cited Middlebury College professor Eric Blyke, who pointed to the calls to defund the police as a divisive goal.
2: Polarizing, a close cousin to divisive, appears regularly too. The Times especially likes to apply it to New York Mayor Zoran Mamdani. A reporter insisted in October of 2025, for example, quote, "As Mamdani's campaign upends New York politics, no single stance has polarized New Yorkers as passionately as his pro-Palestinian activism and his caustic criticism of Israel."
3: Perhaps most outrageous was the Times' choice of headline for a recent review of David Zirin's new book about... David Zirin's new book about Howard Zinn. That's right. "America's most divisive historian gets a new biography. How exactly was Zinn divisive? And who are those other historians who are also divisive, just not as bad?" Because this is the most divisive.
2: The most divisive.
3: Most divisive. "Neither Adam Hochschild in his review, nor Zirin in his biography, nor any discussion of Zinn I've ever seen in 40 years as a practicing U.S. historian and co-author along with Robin D.G. Kelly of a book with Zinn, talk about Zinn that way."
2: Yeah. Overall, the Times repeated the charge divisive along with polarizing implies a previous and virtuous whole that is currently being destroyed by the left. It assumes voters agree that in the face of deep fear of Trump and his allies, we have to stick together and that progressive candidates can't beat Republicans in the midterms.
3: But the Times' mythical unified country never existed. The United States has always been riven by race, class, gender, religion, immigration status, and much more. And vigorous debate has always been at the core of truly democratic politics.
2: For the Times, unity is a stand-in for the powers that be in the Democratic Party and their preferred strategy of running moderate campaigns that won't offend aging incumbents, never Trump Republicans, and the multimillionaire and up donor class, as the editors of Hammer and Hope magazine recently put it, unquote. And speaking...
3: Hammer and Hope?
2: Yeah.
3: They sound like commies, Driftglass.
2: They might be commies, Blue Gal, but
3: they would be very divisive.
2: Their analysis is dead on.
3: Can I have my New York Times job now?
2: I'm afraid they're giving that job to... Ross Douthat's leaving.
3: Ross is leaving.
2: Yeah. I'm guessing Ben Dominic is going to be coming on board, or one of the weirdos that'll scrape off the bottom of the barrel.
3: In the alternate better universe, Blue Gal Bible bitch is given Ross Douthat's job at the New York Times.
2: And and the best goddamn healthcare package you've ever seen. Yeah. And by the way, in the alternate universe that we both want to live in, that fake wall between the columnist is lowered. So the when fellow conservative asshole David French says something stupid or lies, you're all to say, hey, David French is a liar. Here's why. Not talk.
3: That's the title of your column in the New York Times. Right.
2: not talk a mile around the block, avoiding naming him by name, saying many people are saying that something this guy said, who I can't talk about, was false. Mm-hmm. It's just such a freaking kabuki. But speaking of telling stories designed not to offend aging incumbents, narrow Trump Republicans, and the multimillionaire and up donor class, next up on the docket, we tackle the question, looking back, did all these former Republicans actually know what their own goddamn party had become? Or were they just completely delusional?
6: It's a bold strategy, Cotton. Let's see if it pays off for them.
3: Bold indeed, but it's the only honest way to frame it. Because this past week alone, and this is why this is so current, everybody.
2: Uh-huh. Yep.
3: We got four, count them, four prominent, recently former Republicans looking back over the wall at 2016 and admitting in their own roundabout ways that they'd built a doomsday machine with no off switch and acting shocked about it. This was during the same period when liberals were pointing out these giant flashing neon warnings while being told we were hysterical cranks.
2: Yep. Hysterical cranks, one and all. During just last week, we had Tim Miller, Stuart Stevens, Rick Wilson, and even Joe Scarborough wandering back past the 2016 forbidden zone and admitting that, yeah, maybe there were signs. Maybe there were some warning signs that they should have paid attention to. So did they know? Or were they just completely delusional? Because those are the only two options on the table today.
3: And who are we talking about?
2: We're talking about Tim Miller, Stuart Stevens, Rick Wilson, and Joe Scarborough. Four separate confessions, same week. And today we're going to zip through all of them with about 20 years worth of receipts and see what we can learn about what they're willing to admit and what they all leave out. So we're going to start with Tim Miller and Joe Scarborough because this one's just plain funny on a certain dark level. It was on Morning Joe, and there's this back and forth about how long ago the GOP started going nuts, right? And Scarborough actually mentioned his own Gingrich class of 1994 and how shocked he was that all the things he said he believed in have been jettisoned by those voters, by the voters who voted for him, especially the evangelicals.
3: Yeah, well, it was a humble brag because all of the evangelicals voted for him.
2: He said 80-90% of them were for me. Yeah. And now they're all just, they all spontaneously changed overnight. Now, Miller, to his credit, admits that he may have had a hand in spinning up the base in ways that he's not always proud of. And Scarborough, and we mean this with real precision, either knew it as well and won't admit it or genuinely didn't know it was happening because he is kind of stupid.
3: Mm-hmm. This is also, I think, a trick that Joe Scarborough does of saying this in late August when no one is watching.
2: Yeah.
3: And then if somebody accuses him of never mentioning this, he can go back and point to it.
2: Yeah.
3: But, you know, that he does that a lot. And credit where credit is due. Tim Miller actually cuts Joe Scarborough off at the pass when Scarborough tries the old McCain was a maverick line. So clearly, you know, the party was okay back in 2008 because John McCain was a right guy.
2: Yeah. And they nominated him, right?
3: So, yeah. And And Miller says, yeah, but McCain's big maverick move was putting Sarah Palin one heartbeat from the presidency. And he didn't do that because she was qualified. He did it because she got the base up out of their chairs and saluting. She was political Viagra for his limp, failing campaign.
2: Exactly. And this is from an old NewJersey.com piece from right after the vice presidential debate in 2008. The headline is literally Palin, the lowest common denominator. And it quotes Rich Lowry from National Review, notoriously drooling over her. Quote, Palin, too, projects through the screen like crazy. I'm sure I'm not the only male in America who, when Palin dropped her first wink, sat up a little straighter on the couch and said, "Hey, I think she just winked at me." And her smile. By the end, when she clearly knew what she was doing well and she was doing it well, it was so sparkling. It was almost mesmerizing. It sent little starbursts through the screen and ricocheting around the living rooms of America. This is a quality that can't be learned. It's either something you have or you don't. And man, she's got it. Unquote.
3: She's Sarah Palin is, yeah. Well, you know, kitten with a whip. That's what she is.
2: That was her allure. That was what she had going for. Now, NewJersey.com continues, quote, "Post-debate, Hannity gushed about how attractive Palin was. At Palin rallies, you could buy buttons about how hot their VP is and et cetera. And yet they called Biden sexist for saying Palin was more attractive than he was. They called Campbell Brown sexist for wanting an example of Sarah Palin's foreign policy experience." Yeah, because that's just too much to ask of that poor woman. Palin employed sex appeal in the debate in a display unbecoming of a 44-year-old mother of five and a candidate for one of the highest offices in the land. As a woman, I was embarrassed and sickened. And that's why the Republicans think she won the debate, because she employed cutesiness, recited all of her rehearsed lines, and didn't answer any questions she didn't want to answer. Often, she just out and out lied, unquote.
3: Yep. And the thing is, McCain knew exactly what he was doing. It was the same clear-eyed, ruthless calculation that sent him to Liberty University to kiss Jerry Falwell's ass. The same Falwell that McCain had called an agent of intolerance living on the outer reaches of American politics 8 years earlier. Obviously, McCain learned the lesson of George W. Bush, that the GOP base are bigots, imbeciles, and fundies, and that they must be catered to if you want to win.
2: Mm-hmm. And if you don't, you're in trouble. Now, you may also remember that reliable conservative stalactite Kathleen Parker had her bumpet blown back by the response from her loyal readers to her column suggesting that Palin wasn't up to snuff. Now, this is from the long-gone Fire Dog Lake blog of the time, 2008. Quote, "Kathleen Parker shocked to find that her party is full of vicious, threatening, delusional wingnuts. Shocked. Parker, who last week called for Palin to step down, now finds herself the target of a wingnut 2 minutes hate." This is now quoting Parker's own column. "Allow me to introduce myself. I'm a traitor and an idiot. Also, my mother should have aborted me and left me in a dumpster, but since she didn't, I should off myself. After 20 years of column writing, I'm familiar with angry mail. But the past few days have produced responses of a different order, not just angry, but vicious and threatening." And that's the end of her column quote. And this is back to the Fire Dog Lake blog. "And she knows vicious. Here's Parker in 2003 on the Democratic presidential candidates. And she says, here's a note I got recently from a friend and former Delta Force member who's been observing American politics from the trenches. And this is what her friend said. These bastards like Clark and Kerry, and that incipient ass Dean and Gephardt and Kucinich, and that absolute mental midget Sharpton race baiter should be all lined up and shot," unquote. Fire Dog Lake continues, "Suck it up, Kathleen. You've been tossing red meat to a caged rabid animal for 2 decades. No sympathy when it finally bites you. Now," she whines, "when we decide that a person is a traitor and should die for having an opinion different from one's own, we cross into a territory that puts all freedoms at risk. I am truly speechless," unquote.
3: Yeah. When she was dishing it out with notes from a friend and covering herself, her own ass by saying a friend writes.
2: Yeah.
3: It was okay. Well, and she got a real taste of that.
2: And
3: directed at her. And it's like, we need more civility, right?
2: And remember, this is 2008. And she learned nothing. She learned absolutely, none of these people learned a goddamn thing. They saw what these people were like, and they still pretended they didn't exist.
3: Yeah. You may also remember the most ubiquitous conservative writer in the solar system wiping his brow in relief, because now that Palin was fading like a bad dream, everything was looking great for the future of David Brooks's Republican Party. This was mere months before Donald Trump oozed down the escalator, and you all know what happened next. It's going to be Rubio, Driscoll.
2: Wrongest man in politics. Now, the next confession from Stuart Stevens, flat out saying, "I was wrong about my own party. and all the terrible things people, and he means liberals, I think, but he can't quite say the word because it burns their tongues a little bit. What those people said about the GOP, it all turned out to be true.
7: So, I mean, one thing that strikes me, you know, as a guy used to work in the Republican Party, Trump is laying the predicate for, I think, an acceptance of a far more center-left government than would have been, because you have an absence of a sane conservative alternative. And Trump has proven that every criticism about the Republican Party was right. Everything that you know, to the extreme that we were accused of, that, you know, we were a party that was racist, a party that was backward looking, that a party that favored the rich, a party that really only focused on helping those who were like us, which meant helping us like, you know, white folks. It's, you know, I argued against that for years and I was wrong. It turns out that is exactly what the Republican Party is and is very happy to be it.
2: Which is about as clean an admission as you're ever going to get. And it sets up the next guy who is so very much worse.
3: Yeah. Yeah. Mm-hmm. This is kind of absurd, but we got to include it. It's Rick Wilson, the Lincoln Project guy who was flown over to the UK and feted by the Quiet Riot podcast so that he could eat their bully beef, drink their mulled wine, and lie about his origin story. This is Wilson on their podcast. Quote, "I've done this longer than any other Republican leader. I did this starting in 2015. I was the founder of the Never Trump movement. Yeah, I've run the Lincoln Project now over 10 years now," unquote. And he'd better be grateful that these Brits don't do real-time fact-checking, because that was all bullshit. The Never Trump name and concept were just a Twitter hashtag in early 2016 that cropped up during the Republican presidential primaries. Then, thanks to a continuous, flattering coverage by MSNBC, goofs like Charlie Sykes and Bill Kristol became the public face of a tiny number of Republicans who were freaked out that Wingnut Judgment Day might finally be just around the corner. And what Wilson was trying to pass off as founding Never Trump in 2015 was just him doing normal, well-paid campaign dirty work for a candidate. He worked for the Marco Rubio campaign until Rubio flamed out, then hired himself out to the Ted Cruz campaign, which, yeah, that's anti-Trump. We get
2: sure.
3: it.
2: Mm-hmm.
3: But it's no more the founding of anything other than working for Santorum in 2012 was founding a Never Romney movement. He's just opposing Trump and collecting money for it.
2: Yeah, he's running a candidate against him, which yeah. happens in every political campaign.
3: Yeah. Also, fun fact, the Lincoln Project was actually founded in December of 2019, Rick, when conservative grifters figured out that credulous liberals would throw huge bags of money at any former Republican who could produce slick "Trump is an asshole" ads that never budged a single vote, but was political Pornhub to those credulous liberals, and also would be aired on MSNBC.
2: Oh my God, did you see the latest? Oh my God, Rick, tell us about your latest ad, yeah. Rick.
3: Whereas if a liberal made that ad, they would have never had them on.
2: Now, yeah. Rick, you've got a book out now, right? Yes, I have a book. You should buy my book, which is crap, by the way,
3: I read that book.
2: Yeah, because I accidentally bought it.
3: Driftglass accidentally bought... Well, we should tell the story now that we've gone that far.
2: Yes.
3: Everything Trump touches dies.
2: Right.
3: Driftglass wanted to leaf through it at the bookstore, and he spilled coffee on it.
2: I did.
3: The copy. So he felt guilty, so he bought it.
2: Fuck.
3: Copy with the coffee on it.
2: Right.
3: And I read it. Since it was in my house, I decided to read it. And I could pick my blog posts at random and put them in a book, and it would be better than this book.
2: Yeah.
3: Because that's what it looks like he did.
2: Yeah. Honestly. Just string together some bunch of tweets.
3: String together some stuff about people he doesn't like.
2: Yeah. Yeah. And you know what? The competing book, in my mind, was Stuart Stevens' It Was All a Lie, mm-hmm. which is an actual good book.
3: Yeah.
2: You know,
3: yeah.
2: it was early, early days, and he was like, nope. Republican Party was always terrible. I was wrong. He was out there early. And that sets him apart from all these other guys who won't make that who just won't admit that.
3: Well, and he talked about how the reason he was wrong was he was being paid well to be wrong.
2: Yeah.
3: Oh, you exactly. Know, so it, when you're getting all that money coming in, you think, oh, I must be doing a good job. I must be have something going here good for me.
2: Well, and now tell us about who actually founded the Lincoln
3: Project. The Lincoln Project, yes. Yeah. It was founded jointly by George Conway, Steve Schmidt, John Weaver, Rick Wilson, Jennifer Horn, Ron Steslow, Reed Galen, and Mike Madrid in 2019.
2: Mm-hmm.
3: 2 years later, it had all but collapsed due to sexual and financial scandal.
2: Yeah. Yeah. It was bad. And the 60 Minutes, which is a glowing, oh my God, these guys are so fucking amazing. Where, oh, you're saying those mean things about Donald Trump. No one's ever done that before. had to do like a little bit of a retraction back in 2020. We're like, we did this thing about the Lincoln Project. And it turns out, they're not as great as we said we were. Please forgive us. Forgive us. And that was it. But inside of Wilson's flim-flamming of our British friends, we do find a grain of truth. Because after a lengthy blah, blah, blah, in which Wilson shows that he knew perfectly well that going into the 2016 election, a huge percentage of Republican base was motivated by this unhinged, racist hatred of Barack Obama. One of the Brits says, yeah, well, but hadn't this sort of thing been going on for decades? I mean, what about Nixon's Southern strategy? And bully for you for doing that homework. Mm-hmm. I appreciate that people do the reading. And 30%, that 30% who hate Obama isn't enough, is it? It's not enough. They have to be amped up. That hatred has to be used by someone, which is a great point. And Wilson replied thusly, quote, listen, the old theory of the Republican Party was we knew that 25% of the base, if I may put it as bluntly as it used to be said in the room, they were cousin fucking weirdos, unquote. And there's this big shocked laugh from the audience because, you know, nobody says this sort of thing.
3: Is that deplorables, Driftglass? Is that what that is?
2: Yeah, that certainly is deplorables. And then he went on, this is Rick Wilson continuing, and you brought them out of the closet every 4 years. You hosed them off and you sent them off to vote. We did not want to talk about those people. We did not particularly like those people. I come from, you can call it the Rhinos or the Country Club Republicans or whatever you want to call it, but we were the guys who could win races and the weirdos could not win races. But that coalition, they were part of it. Now they're in the government, unquote.
3: Again, Rick Wilson is a liar.
2: Yep.
3: And you may have noticed there are actually three different flavors of lies here. First, it was never 25%.
2: No.
3: One out of four, really, Rick? As Stuart Stevens now effectively admits, it was much higher than that. Probably closer to 70% or maybe even 80% of the Republican Party is fundamentally racist and uneducated and all the bad things that we're talking about here. Second, everyone in the room means that everyone in the Republican leadership knew damn well what kind of dangerous nutcases these people were.
2: And the third lie, as to this, we were the guys who could win races, claptrap. That's a lie by omission. The only way your country club Republican clients could win anything ever was by flattering and pandering to the cousin fuckers, by ratcheting up their hatred every election cycle and using Fox News and hate radio to keep them at a full boil in between elections. Without the cousin fuckers, you'd never have won a fucking thing, and eventually they figured it out. And they turned the tables on you, but they were always there, and you always depended on them. And do you know who was jumping up and down, screaming warnings about Frankenstein and the Golem and the Sorcerer's Apprentice while Rick Wilson was getting rich, whipping the cousin fuckers into a frenzy? Liberals. This is from me in 2005. This will not surprise you, when both sides do a column about who else? David Brooks. This is me quoting myself. I'll name 15 leaders of your party who were intolerant, hate-mongering theocrats, superstition-touting extremists, your opinion leaders, the ones who get out the vote for your candidates and without which you cock-sucking cocktail party Republicans would never win anything. Unquote by me. Quoting myself from 21 years ago, and which is a sentiment I've repeated in dozens and probably hundreds of posts ever since. But to be clear, it wasn't just one or two of us saying this.
3: No, I was saying it too in my blog. Uh-huh. And this was a great chorus of liberal writers and bloggers who were all sounding the alarm that to stay in power, the leaders of the GOP were now explicitly bending the knee to hate radio and Fox News because their dependence on conservative media to get out the vote and drum up contributions was now complete. To anyone paying attention, this was all clear as day when in 2009, the head of the RNC had to go groveling to Rush Limbaugh to beg forgiveness for saying, and I'm going to check the notes here, true things about that despicable scumbag. This is from Politico.
2: Huh? Politico?
3: Politico. Quote, steal to Rush, I'm sorry. Republican National Committee Chairman Michael Steele says he has reached out to Rush Limbaugh to tell him he meant no offense when he referred to the popular conservative radio host as an entertainer whose show can be incendiary. I'm surprised anybody got upset about that.
2: Mm-hmm. Well, and then Rush Limbaugh dropped the house on it.
3: Well, that was it. Rush Limbaugh got upset about it.
2: Yep. And we can't allow that.
3: And everybody followed along because they didn't know what incendiary meant, but they knew Rush was mad at him. My intent, this is again Michael Steele, my intent was not to go after Rush. I have enormous respect for Rush Limbaugh, Steele said in a telephone interview. I was maybe a little bit inarticulate. There was no attempt on my part to diminish his voice or his leadership.
2: Now, quick question. Whatever happened to Michael Steele? Anybody ever see him ever again? Oh, that's right. He has his own show on MS Now, doesn't he?
3: Yeah. Yes, he does.
2: Yeah, he sure does.
3: But look, this is not subtext. That's the GOP org chart in public in writing. And we know who's at the top of that org chart these days.
2: Uh-huh.
3: And the louder we liberals sounded the alarm, the more strident the dismissal and mockery became because no one wanted to believe it, especially in the country clubs.
2: Oh,
3: and,
2: God,
3: and
2: no.
3: The pages of the New York fucking Times.
2: Yeah, the quiet car, the Acela corridor, this was never brought up.
3: Well, and David Brooks actually said on the NewsHour, I don't know what Rush Limbaugh is talking about. I don't listen to Rush Limbaugh. I'm not sure what's going on there. And this went on and on right up until Trump showed up and it had become all far too late to stop what was about to happen.
2: And what happened next? Well, I will tell you. First, media corporations, which were wildly overstocked with savvy pundits who had assured the public that the GOP was fine and healthy and this sort of thing could never happen, began scrambling for talking heads who could explain this inexplicable thing that had happened. And second, they wanted nothing to do with all those liberal alarmist crackpots who, as it turned out, had been right all along, because those liberal alarmist crackpots tended to arrive with receipts and calendars and stuff, and those receipts made their vastly overpaid savvy pundits look like a bunch of idiots. And we cannot have that, can we?
3: Nope. We come there with crooks and liars clips of what they were saying in 2014.
2: Shut up. Go away. Shut up.
3: The much better alternative was to platform the shit out of a handful of now unemployed Republican comms people who they already knew and were only too happy to spin the story of the rise of Trump in a much more savvy, pundit-friendly way that would keep them in paychecks.
2: Mm-hmm.
3: That this was some kind of black swan event, a fever that was sure to break sooner or later, a glitch in the matrix that no one could have seen coming. And for which certainly none of them was responsible.
2: But you know, Blue Gal, come to think of it, you know who might be kind of responsible for a big chunk of the horrors that were now raining down on their heads?
3: The WNBA?
2: No. Oh. Keep guessing. You only have 20 more guesses.
3: Well, I'm watching a lot of Fox these days, and I notice it must be the WNBA.
2: No,
3: they're to blame for everything.
2: It is by extension. Remember, we're going back a decade here.
3: I'm sorry.
2: The people responsible for Donald Trump and all the racism were the damn liberals.
3: Oh.
2: Because just maybe it was those liberals saying the Republican Party was a racist party that made so many Republican voters so mad because it was so unfair. Well, they just went ahead and started doing racism because that's how racism works, Blue Gal. Don't you know it? And they did it just to say, fuck you to the liberals.
3: Oh, yeah. When Hillary Clinton said deplorables, they all went and joined the Klan just to show her.
2: Just to show her, by golly. Now, this is funny, but this is an actual theory floated by Charlie Sykes and a number of his guests when he was the public voice and face of the Bulwark, as the Bulwark was in turn being relentlessly promoted by CNN and MSNBC and the New York fucking Times and the Washington Post, because for hardwired right-wing goons like Sykes, regardless of the circumstances, somehow, some way, the left always must always turn out to have been the villains.
3: Mm-hmm. There is no other conclusion to be reached than that they all either knew that they were playing with something dangerous and radioactive, or they were just willingly blind to it. Mm-hmm. And that's impossible, because they were marketing to it.
2: Yeah, they were targeting that audience. You had to know something about them. And they were being paid for their expertise and their ability to target that
3: Charlie
2: audience.
3: Charlie Sykes' radio show was pure red meat.
2: Yeah. It was. He was the Rush Limbaugh of Wisconsin.
3: Yeah, yeah. So they had to have known what this media was doing to people's brains, because they were using that to get them to vote, their knowledge of that.
2: But they were sure, I believe, there would never be a price to pay for it.
3: The day would never come. Are always going to stay in their pen.
2: Right. There'd be no day of reckoning.
3: And we can just manipulate them forever.
2: Forever and ever. This is going to be great forever. It is a bottomless ATM machine.
3: Yeah. And as the toxicity of the GOP base spiked higher and higher year after year, the more they were either willing to go along with it for the money and the influence, or the tighter they had to squeeze their eyes shut, we're looking at you, David Brooks, to what was happening all around them. It's going to be Rubio, Driftglass.
2: Yeah.
3: It's going to be Rubio.
2: Well, can you tell us what happened then, Blue Gal?
3: Well, believe it or not, Driftglass, once Donald Trump was elected, a huge and very profitable market opened up for people claiming to have been right about the Republicans earlier than anyone else.
2: Yeah.
3: This is Rick Wilson turning his marketing quote-unquote skills to his own career.
2: Oh, I created the Never Trump movement in 1997, and I was the founder of the Log Cabin Republicans when I was 9 years old. Really, Rick Wilson? Is that
3: really?
2: Always 100%
3: Rick Wilson,
2: true?
3: You're amazing.
2: He's amazing. He's fucking amazing.
3: It's true.
2: Mm-hmm.
3: Now that it had all fallen apart, there was this mad scramble among these people who had been wrong all along, not for accountability.
2: Nope.
3: Except for Stuart Stevens, who does take accountability. But for credit, pat me on the back some more.
2: Believe it or not, they sell merch. They sell merch like this now.
3: Yeah.
2: Yep.
3: Yeah. Yeah. Listen to any Never Trump podcast for any length of time, and you'll hear them boasting about how they were warning everybody back in 2016 or 17 or 18 and rolling their eyes about how people called them alarmist crackpots then. They called us names and stuff.
2: Mm-hmm.
3: And look at them now.
2: Yeah, they're vindicated now.
3: Yeah,
2: they've been proven right.
3: Because now, right, their whole business model is built on that. Their entire marketing pitch is, we saw this coming when nobody else did. So send money, heed our advice that the Democrats need to move to the center, because we're in charge of the Democratic Party now.
2: Exactly.
3: We know all about the comms that the Democrats need to use. And of course, buy my book.
2: Buy my book. Buy my book. Subscribe and buy my book.
3: Yeah. And now that they've successfully colonized what little is left of liberal cable media, it's safe for them to casually admit that, yeah, we always knew the base was full of bigots and imbeciles and fundamentalists. That's just who you had to work with if your job was getting Republicans elected.
2: Mm-hmm.
3: And there were four of them.
2: Last week.
3: This week.
2: Yeah. Yep.
3: Saying that. Again, in August, when no one's watching. Too bad, so sad. Also, buy my book.
2: Don't forget to buy my book.
3: Right.
2: In between the ads for sheets and booze and shoes and vacation homes are the pitches to subscribe, and buy my book.
3: Yeah.
2: So, and no one, that's why they hate liberal bloggers and podcasters. No wonder they pretend we never existed. Their whole thing is built on remembering this mythic, perfect past and hating anyone who remembers the past accurately, and we screw up their entire business model. We were saying it the whole time, going back decades, for free, with receipts, and getting called crackpots for doing so. Now, moving on, we're not going to talk about Trump today being lazy, or wrecking the White House, or slandering Canada, or any of the other smoke bombs he's lobbing around to distract people from his failed war, his tanking economy, the Epstein files, all of his corruption and his thousands of other broken promises.
3: Oh, I thought you were going to talk about the 1,000 stock trades you made last month.
2: Nope, we're not going to talk about that because we're running short on time, Blue Gal.
3: I do like the idea of changing the name of Lake Ontario to Lake Epstein Files.
2: Yes. Yeah. Well, the Lake Michigan to Lake Epstein. Yeah.
3: Oh, there you go. Yep. Look, instead of all of that, the last item before the court today is doing politics right versus doing politics wrong. Part one, what to do when you're in enemy territory. As you probably heard, and this just makes me sigh very heavily, House Minority Leader Hakeem Jeffries recently held talks with President Trump's son-in-law, Jared Kushner. According to the New York fucking Times, the meeting was arranged by a mutual friend of Jeffries and Kushner and was aimed at finding areas of common ground if Democrats regain, Democrats regain control of one or both chambers of Congress in November's midterm elections. And Josh Marshall's reaction is pretty much the same as ours. I quote, I couldn't care less that Jeffries met with Kushner means nothing, but I'm not impressed that the optics were lost on him and that he didn't realize Jared would set up the meeting and then immediately go to and tell the New York Times about it. That's not reading the room, unquote. No, you know, no. That's not reading the room.
2: And I want to see the Venn diagram of who the mutual friend is between Jared Kushner and Hakeem Jeffries.
3: I would only be more upset about this meeting if it was Obama who put them together.
2: Oh, yeah. Oh, yeah. So Jeffries is acting as if he's already won and was already measuring the drapes in the speaker's office, which was just, it's just stupid politics.
3: Yeah, yeah.
2: And holding such a meeting with a base, us out here in the real world are already furious at anyone still trying to find common ground with these monsters, was also just stupid politics.
3: Also,
2: unnecessary.
3: The base is the people that are going to be mailing postcards and phone calls and knocking on doors.
2: Yeah.
3: And getting this election won, which this election is in 10 fucking weeks.
2: Yeah. And you know what? My guess is Democrats are going to win the House.
3: Yeah.
2: And my guess is that Jeffries is good at counting votes and that he knows he has 218 or whatever.
3: Well, and
2: it is
3: I think
2: win.
3: Kushner knows too.
2: Yeah. But the point being, shut up about it.
3: Yeah.
2: Don't get out there pretending you're already the Speaker of the House.
3: No.
2: And don't start talking to the enemy before
3: right.
2: you have any power at all and talking to someone who will leak it immediately to the media. I'm not saying that there's anything nefarious going on here. There could be. But I am saying that it was just dumb.
3: Well, my immediate response after, you know, barfing a little in my mouth was they may be talking about Trump's health.
2: Could be.
3: And if I was going to quote unquote trust, and I put that in big air quotes, any member of the Trump family to talk honestly about Donald Trump's health, it would be Jared and Ivanka.
2: Well,
3: if I needed to try to find the people who had already cashed in.
2: Yeah.
3: And are looking for money from the Saudis and not from Donald.
2: If I may quote from Josh Marshall.
3: Yeah.
2: I could care less that Jeffries
3: right.
2: met with Clinton.
3: I know. Yeah,
2: it means nothing. The optics of it, the politics of it was just so dumb and so unnecessarily
3: They're so dumb.
2: Stupid.
3: They're so
2: and,
3: dumb.
2: And I'm just, and you know what? The base is already tired of stupid people doing
3: yeah.
2: stupid politics
3: yeah.
2: and fumbling the ball when they should be running into the end zone.
3: Yes,
2: this just doesn't
3: right.
2: help. Now, here's an example of smart politics.
3: Yeah.
2: This is from CNN's reliable sources. Quote, Abdul al-Sayed generated lots of buzz and clippable content by appearing on Jesse Waters' Fox News show last night. I counted half a dozen headlines about it on Mediaite this morning. El-Sayed showed a keen understanding of Fox News' outrage machine, refusing to take the bait when Waters asked whether it's okay for, quote, a parent to slash his kid's ding-a-ling off, unquote, or whether trans athletes should compete in women's sports. Each time, he redirected towards gas and grocery prices, the war in Iran, and healthcare. I'm out here trying to take on the healthcare crisis and big pharma, and you're asking me about who gets to play what sports, El-Sayed told Waters at one point. It's silly. The New York Times' Bayless Wagner wrote that the interview demonstrated El-Sayed's general election strategy to cast culture war issues as a distraction from everyday political problems America's face, like rising costs and worries about healthcare, unquote, which is smart politics. If you're going to go into enemy territory, that's how you do it.
3: I'm sorry, but they wanted to talk about the WNBA, Driftglass.
2: I know, and he wasn't having it. And he
3: just wasn't having it. Gas prices.
2: He's being divisive,
3: Lugell. He's being divisive.
2: And controversial and divisive.
3: And controversial by trying to change the subject away from the WNBA, Driftglass.
2: Yeah, yes.
3: All right, here is one of my favorite topics of the week. This is part two, toxic meth.

0: 10, maybe not even in the top 35. But you'll have a show. Just won't be quite the same as it was before. And a couple of new fellas will come along, and pretty soon a lot of your fans will be flocking around them. And then one day somebody will ask, whatever happened to, what's his name? You know, the one who was so big. The number one fella a couple of years ago. He was famous. How can we forget a name like that?
1: This from GQ. Quote, I went to the White House brawl and watched the Manosphere go limp. Great title. It was supposed to be an exhibition of freedom without restraint. A bombastic birthday boy, the president, 14 uncontrollable athletes, courtesy of the UFC, and a South Lawn build-out that was piss-your-pants patriotic. Dive-bombing bald eagles. But what united onlookers in the end was the sudden realization that American machismo had hit a hard limit. The heavyweight MMA fighter Josh Hokit is flailing badly, sweating, and in pain. His UFC cage fight on the White House South Lawn is still 4 days away. But here on stage at Media Day, in the somewhat gloomy basement ballroom level of the JW Marriott, the pressure is on. It's because he has, for some reason, chosen to do a comedy bit for the reporters. But it's a confusing and unsuccessful bit. He tells a joke about photographing an overweight woman and the pictures still being printed. And a joke about another overweight woman making French toast who got her tongue stuck in the toaster. Okay. With each punchline, the room remains chillingly silent. No one even politely chuckles. It's the kind of hellish silence that would haunt a comedian to the grave. Fuck, Hokit says. I'm bombing, guys. Wake up. He pauses. Give me something. Someone ask me a question. Unquote.
2: Yeah.
1: Toxic masculinity drowning in its own grotesquerie.
2: Yeah. And now, healthy masculinity. This is from the New York fucking Times again, August 14th. Quote, as much as New York Mayor Zoran Mamdani's team runs on leftist idealism and social media bravado, it is also imbued with sports fanaticism, nonstop razzing, practical jokes, and various forms of nicotine, especially Zin. It runs on people committing to the bit. Not everyone in City Hall fits in, prompting some good-natured eye rolls, especially when late-night budget talks among city council members had to compete with the cheers of 20-somethings down the hall watching soccer. The serious suit and tie-wearing denizens of City Hall are still represented, like Deputy Mayor Dean Fulihan and the corporate counsel Steve Banks, trusted names in New York City who basically doubled the administration's median age. There's also governance by group chat, the circle of bros, women included, communicating through a shared sense of the mayor's humor, according to conversations with more than a dozen of his friends and colleagues. The mayor is at once class clown, earnest civics teacher, scamp, and serious disciple of Fiorello H. LaGuardia. Zoran can be a bro in a positive way, said Grace Mazur, 31, co-chair of New York City's chapter of the Democratic Socialists of America. He embraces popular culture in a way that could be bro-y or jockey, but he wants to bring joy, unquote.
1: It's really interesting to compare this story to what's going on with Natalie Harp.
2: Oh, yeah.
1: Because the New York fucking Times went and talked to Zoran Mamdani's team on background, and they had nothing but nice things to say about what a nice guy he is.
2: Yeah.
1: And that ain't happening in the Trump White House these days. This is the bunker now.
2: Well, and dig into any of them. And Pete Hegseth wants a religious war because he can't get his dick up.
1: Right, right.
2: And he wants, you know, he wants no trannies. Which he said, no more trannies, just
1: no fatties
2: training.
1: And no trannies. Only anybody who's hot, in my estimation, can be in the military.
2: We're going to pump them full of testosterone. We're going to check their testosterone every week. And we're going to be warriors. You know, and Stephen Miller, you know, this little shaved weasel of a Nazi, you know, strutting around like it's the early days in Berlin and not the fall of Berlin coming around the corner.
1: Exactly.
2: And

0: everywhere you look, it's just this grotesquely toxic masculinity of these broken.
1: And it's also just, you know, barely beneath the surface homoerotica going on.
0: It's something. But it's what something. It is, whatever the hell, and of course, a great deal of alcohol and these broken, pathetic losers who have enormous power and don't know what to do with it because they're awful people and you can't escape yourself.
1: Yeah, yeah. But look, the Zohran Mamdani campaign, that's what healthy masculinity looks like. Mm. See, kids these days, it really isn't that hard to distinguish the difference between truth and lies, tolerance and hatred, good and bad, and wise actions from foolish ones. And as citizens in a democracy, not only are we called upon to make these judgments, we're also called upon to act on those judgments every day out in the real world. As our kids would say, amen.
0: Amen. Absolutely.
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0: And if you can, please share our show on social media. 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The social media stuff does work. 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
2: Recorded live from the Cornfield Resistance, where, yes, we are doing another interview. It's the Professional Left with Drift Glass and Blue Gal.
0: It is true. The last time we talked to friend of the pod, Greg Bush, state representative for Missouri's 50th district, the fightin' 50th, and fresh from the electoral battlefield, Representative Bush sat down with Drift Glass to talk about Missouri politics and what's happening in the country as a whole.
2: And this time we're talking Indiana politics, specifically the fascinating conversation I had today with Dr. Cindy Wirth, the Democrat who is running for Congress in Indiana's 6th Congressional District.
0: We'll be back next Tuesday with a show featuring both of us for the full hour. Now, here's Drift Glass with Dr. Cindy Wirth.
2: And today, at the Professional Left podcast, we're chatting with Dr. Cindy Wirth, who is the Democratic candidate to be the U.S. representative from Indiana's 6th Congressional District. And we welcome you, Dr. Wirth, to our little show. I hope you're doing okay today.
3: I am. It's a beautiful day here in Indiana. Mm-hmm. We can't always say that, but it is today, and so I'm happy to be here.
2: And your district is huge, isn't it? I mean, it runs several counties. Is that right?
3: It's not the largest congressional district in Indiana geographically, but it is 3,000 square miles and 11 counties.
2: So when you run for office, you literally have to run for office.
3: Right.
2: Yeah. Okay. Well, thank you for taking the time with us today, and thank Tyler for arranging all this. He seems like a good guy. I read your bio, and believe it or not, I watched your primary debate from 4 months ago. And I must say, you are ridiculously well qualified for the seat in the House. So I wrote down all your credentials, and I might read them aloud to you, but we only have an hour, so we'll have to touch on just a few highlights of your credentials. However, my first question involves my dad, who passed away many years ago, and he was a grade school principal for many years and very good at his job. But before that, he was a science teacher. He was a science teacher in Burlington, Iowa, and he loved it. He absolutely loved it. He loved his students, loved turning them on to science, loved every bit of it. I think that was his best self when he was that person in that job. And I think teaching science was his first love of educating, of opening students' minds up. So my first question is, what got you hooked on science? And what does science, scientific method, trial and error, and so forth, mean to you as a way of looking at the world, and the world especially that we're in right now?
3: I think I've always been a scientist from the moment I came out of the womb. Some of my first memories are sitting in the backyard. We lived next to a cornfield. This was in the early 70s, digging up worms and playing with them and sitting out in the I could sit in the street because there weren't that many cars then. We lived in a rural neighborhood. Yeah. And I would take a hammer and I would pound the little rocks and stones I found in the street to see what was inside them. Yeah. I was always climbing trees and, like, you know, looking at things. And so, you know, I think I happened upon a mouse skeleton when I was a little kid. And of course, you know, my dad sort of encouraged me. And so, yeah, I've kind of always been fascinated by how things work, what things are. My parents hid all the screwdrivers from me when I was a little kid because I took everything apart. I later gave birth to a child who did the same thing. So I got my comeuppance, but
2: excellent. So you got the payback for doing all that.
3: But I think it's just that insane curiosity that just never ends. Like, how does this work? Well, why? Well, what does that do? And And I think that led me to science of, you know, when I got to school and I was like, wow, there's like, this is a thing. Okay, this is cool. And I always really liked it. I had really good science teachers growing up. A lot of them were outdoors people, which really, that's where it resonated with me. So I ended up, I was pre-med in college, but decided I didn't like to be inside or with sick people. And so I ended up a field scientist.
2: And here you are.
3: Yeah.
2: Now my parents got us a rock tumbler. I was a member of the rock club, you know, go down to the local gym and fight over geodes and whatnot. But there was always a microscope in our house and my dad would take us in to show us how the labs worked and so forth. So I'm touched and thrilled to be talking to a fellow nerd. I'm a little intimidated because you are Dr. Worth and I'm just a podcaster out here in the middle of America. But, how does that method, that scientific method inform the way you look at the world, look at policy, look at politics, look at the world around you, you know, trial and error, admitting you're wrong, making mistakes and owning them and learning from them, moving on. How does that inform sort of how you approach policy decisions and political decisions, if it does?
3: It absolutely does. I mean, you hit the nail on the head. The scientific method is about discovery, data, looking at what's happening, what's changing, you know, what may be different. And the idea that failure isn't fatal, and it doesn't mean that things are wrong. It just means that, right. You know, things are changing or you have new information.
2: Yeah.
3: And I think that is what we've seen on the national stage is that things get dismissed when it's actually just part of the process. It's exciting for me because what we know now is not what we're going to know in 25 years. And I can't wait. It's so exciting. When I graduated from college, I remember my genetics professor saying, wow, you know, we're never going to sequence the human genome in my lifetime. And I think it was like done 2 years later. So I think that kind of a perspective is just a really healthy one to keep. And policy, I think, works the same way. You know, you can try something. You can have all of the aspirations or the theory that you want. But until you put something into practice and see how it works and see what the data says and how it shakes out and how it really impacts people, you don't mm-hmm. really know if it's going to work. You can have an idea, but then you really need to go to that data and see, is it working? Right now, what we're seeing is our healthcare system working? I'm not getting data back that says it's working anywhere in the 11 counties that I'm traveling or across the nation when I talk to my friends who live in other places.
2: This is audio only. This goes out as audio only, but you can't. So they will not be able to see the expression on my face, which is, you know, dumbfounded that you would even ask such a thing. Yeah, it's broken. It's bad. It's all bad. Now, I mentioned my dad. My dad was Catholic and my mom was Protestant and she was a teacher and he was a principal and they married and he remarried a principal and she married a teacher. And I swore on a stack of, I would never teach school and I ended up teaching some school. So, you know, fail. But the thing is, their faith never threatened their science. They never felt that what they believed in, you know, in their heart about the values and virtues and whether you believe or not had anything to do with threatening science or vice versa. They thought they could coexist very happily with each other, and there was never an issue. And now you have, it appears to me, well, do you remember when Newt Gingrich and Nancy Pelosi sat on a bench together in front of the U.S. Capitol and talked about climate change? And we can all agree climate change is real, and we disagree on everything else, but we have to act on that fast. We've got to get it done, got to get, you know, and Gingrich had his ideas and Pelosi had her ideas, but they all agreed. The science was good, it was valid, and it was important, and And now we have people who just want to roll back, not just the New Deal. They want to roll back the Enlightenment. They're terrified of science. They're gutting science. They're firing scientists. And how do you operate politically and policy-wise and run for office in an environment where the people you're dealing with just operate in an almost medieval level of contempt for knowledge and expertise and science?
3: I think what's happened in the U.S. is profit and extreme profit has gotten in the way of reality and what science really is and what science is really saying. Mm-hmm. I was a fellow on Capitol Hill in 2018 and 2019. And in 2019, I joined an office of the first chairwoman of the House Science Space Technology Committee. And that was when the new Green Deal was rolled out.
2: Right.
3: So yeah. I received... one of the first copies that was being circulated from the congresswoman that I was in her office, and it was Eddie Bernice Johnson. So so she handed it to me and she said, here, take your red teacher pen to this. And I said, well, I that's not how I teach, but okay. Yeah. I don't have a red pen, but and so I got to look at that. And one of the things I think that we know that this is real. We know why in the media it's been spun as not real. We know why there are politicians who say it's not real. And we know why there are a few. I think there's four or five out of all of the scientists in the world. There's four or five who are saying it's not real. And that comes down to money and payoffs and profit and power. And I think when we really remember that and we know that that's the reality and the truth, science can exist, I think, side by side with anything. And it has for centuries. I mean, other than the few times where we saw religious institutions go after scientists, but that was that's way in the history. And I think we've learned since then. So I think calling that out and calling out that, hey, this is still there, whether you believe it or not. These floods that have happened in central Indiana over the last 2.5 weeks. Those are a direct result of our climate changing. What we saw with the big glacier burst that happened in Nepal yesterday, that is a direct result of glaciers melting and losing their ability to hold back all of those mudslides and things like that. It's devastating. Mm-hmm. So we're seeing it across the world. We know what's causing it. We may not know every single thing, but we do know the major causes of it. We saw back in COVID when things were shut down in 2020, that things got better measurably.
2: Almost overnight. Yeah.
3: Measurably. So we know what, we know where we need to go. We know what we need to do, but we need people who are willing and able to stand up and say, hey, that's not right. That's BS. That's just because you want a profit. That's just because you want your bottom line. So the question becomes, how can we retool this so that people are on the winning, everyday people and the majority of people are on the winning end of policy decisions and not just a select few or major companies?
2: Well, I don't know if you remember, I think Paul Wellstone many, many years ago was in debate with some guy who was looking down his nose at him for being a teacher. And Paul Wellstone practically came across the table and said, what the hell is wrong with being a teacher? I'm proud of being a teacher. What's wrong with you that you hate? And I guess what I'm missing from, or I look forward to Democratic candidates are people who are proud to be experts and proud to be smart and proud to have a PhD. I mean, you have, I told you, I wrote them down. The fellowship you're talking about was the Albert Einstein Distinguished Educator Fellow. Is that correct?
3: Correct.
2: And you began teaching Spanish in 2009?
3: I did.
2: Are these true facts? Can people look this up?
3: Yes, they can.
2: You taught biology and environmental science. Is that right?
3: Right.
2: Anything else you want to add? Testimony? You did STEM stuff with students. You did outdoor work. You did underwater things. I mean, I'm finding this all fascinating.
3: So before I taught high school, I was actually at Indiana University, and I was a research assistant, and I was teaching underwater science and scuba diving and things like that. And so we did projects through IU, and it became part of my master's program. And I was the very first graduate level underwater science graduate.
2: Wow.
3: So that's kind of fun.
2: That's so cool.
3: Yeah. We moved cannons and anchors and built parks and did, little guides for people to navigate with. And then I needed health insurance. So I started teaching high school.
2: Smart move. And you did, STEM based stuff. I think you also won some grants, some innovation grants. Is that correct?
3: Right.
2: So
3: I was told I couldn't have my kids eat in the classroom because we couldn't have food in the classroom. Oh. But my students were hungry. So I found a way around it. And I was like, well, they didn't say I couldn't grow the food in the classroom. I wrote a grant and we got a growing wall and we planted all kinds of things in there. The only thing that really grew really well was the lettuce. But I had kids that would go by. I said, they were kind of like little goats. They'd go by and they'd kind of graze and, you know, and kids who'd never eaten lettuce. But we also, with my co-teacher, he had started a garden the first year the school was there. And so we just expanded the garden, and I would regularly send some of my hungrier children who had voracious appetites, because these are high schoolers. High eaters are in a growth spurt. They some of them need to eat every 2 hours. So I'd send them out to the garden and they'd pick tomatoes and have pepper eating contests. And I think only twice did we have to go get cartons of milk from the cafeteria to quench the hot pepper.
2: You couldn't raise cattle or cows in the classroom then.
3: No.
2: You couldn't go that far. See, well, I must agree with you, but respectfully disagree. I taught college students at Columbia College in Chicago. I taught them technology. I was also in charge of the tech side of the department. And I forbade food in the classrooms. Because when I showed up, I mean, we were using forceps to pull Doritos out of the floppy drive because they would shove them in there just for fun. And everything was sticky and awful. And so I would patrol the halls, peek in the doorway. There's a Coke on that desk. I recognize it. And I got kind of a bad reputation for doing it, but the equipment ran 99% of the time efficiently for 13, 14 hours worth of class time every day, day after day after day. So eventually the teacher's like, okay, that's a fair point. Nothing's breaking down. However, I would never deny a high school student, having raised three of them, deny the fact that high school students are bottomless pits of need to eat right now.
3: Yeah.
2: And I think that's one of the coolest things I've ever heard, that you built a growing wall in your classroom as a loophole, which is kind of genius.
3: Yeah.
2: Well, excellent. Let me see. Now, I do admire you. We're going to do politics. I'm checking all my notes. I do admire your resilience, because you're running in a district that's rated, I think, like R16 or something like that. Is that right? It's a pretty Republican district.
3: When I started, it was R+28. And then it went to R+22. It might have been 16 this spring. We got word a couple weeks ago that we're down to +13.
2: Oh, that's wonderful. And the last couple of times, you were the only person who would take on Republicans. Right. Is that right?
3: That's right.
2: Yeah. Yeah. And you just keep getting up and keep getting back in the arena, which I think is admirable or nuts. One of the two. I'm pretty sure it's admirable.
3: It's science. But
2: Exactly. You keep trial and error,
3: If you now, fail, you come back and you do it again.
2: Could you talk a little bit about issues that you think that maybe national Democrats, our friends at the coast or leadership or whatever, do not understand about rural and small town America, and vice versa, what you think maybe small town folks or rural folks? I live just across the state line in Springfield, Illinois. So I we're in the same zone of influence and type of voters, people we run into at the store. I did want to ask whether your team Speedway or Casey's, but I'll save that for later.
3: Team Wawa.
2: Oh, okay. All right. You're an independent vote. Okay. I got it. Third party. Got it. So what is it that we misunderstand about each other from leadership in the party or people who are on the coast, let's say, about small town? And what do small town people misunderstand about how the Democratic Party works and what we stand for?
3: The bulk of the district that I'm running for is cornfields and bean fields. And I got some grief from consultants one time that didn't come back about cornfields, because that's the reality is I know just about every cornfield. I know which one's flooded, a couple weeks ago. I know where the bridges are out. Mm-hmm. And I think people on the coast, because I did live in D.C., so I have lived outside of Indiana a little bit. I think that when you get outside of a big city and you get into the rural areas, the time it takes to get from wherever you live to somewhere where you can get healthcare or major shopping or those things that if you're in a close metropolitan area and you're within 20, 30 minutes of, that's a huge difference. In a lot of places, like in our district, you may have a town close by, but you still may be 45 minutes to up to an hour and a half in Indiana away from, a major medical center where certain kinds of things that you would need are available. Mm-hmm. And I think that is one of the difficulties when we're looking at healthcare, is that if you're on the coast, you got healthcare right there. If you're even in Indianapolis, you may not have healthcare right there. So Johnson County, which is just below Indianapolis, the county below Marion County, which is Indianapolis, just lost their last maternal healthcare ward. Okay, so that's literally a donut county of Indianapolis, so a fairly suburban area. But you get down into the southern part of Johnson County, and if you need pregnancy care or maternal health care, and you're down there, it could take you over an hour, and then plus traffic, it could take you even longer if you're going to Indianapolis for that care, even though it's just over the county line. And I think those are some of the big things that people forget. Also, that we all live really close to each other with our neighbors, and and so we can't really live in these so-called tribal warfare kind of scenarios, like you're this party, you're evil, you're this party, you're, you know, whatever, you're this party, you're a baby killer. That's really difficult when that narrative comes out of wherever it's coming out of, for people in small towns and rural areas to live with, because it's very isolating if all of a sudden your friends are looking at you going, you're a baby killer. Like, what are you supposed to do? What do you say? And so I think these culture wars that are put out really hit people in rural areas very hard. And we know our neighbors, you know, we rely on our neighbors. If something happens, you know, that's who you go to here in, you know, where we live. I think the only benefit I can see of the flood happening, because I survived the flood in 2008 and we lost everything, so I know what people are going through. And the one benefit that comes out of that is it does bring the community back together, and we are seeing that. And I hate that it takes a disaster for that to happen, because it's happened to me. I know, you know, it impacted my health. It impacted, we lost our business. You know, we were lucky that we hung onto our house, but there are people who don't have those options right now, but they have their neighbors.
2: Yeah.
3: And I think that's the important thing to remember, is that we are all here in this together. We're all in the same boat. And if somebody's drilling holes in the boat, we're all going to sink.
2: Well, and I don't know about where you are. I think it's probably similar. A lot of the media you can get on the radio, or what comes through Sinclair or Fox or whatever, is heavily, heavily saturated towards conservative scare talk. Yeah. You know, and when you listen to that, if you're out in the field, if you're on a tractor for 6 hours and that's what you're listening to,
3: right.
2: There's a woman who did a documentary called Brainwashing My Dad, Jen Senko. And she talked about how her father was a great guy, loved everybody, decent man, had never had a bad thing to say, very inclusive, until he took a job that required him to commute a long way away. And on his commute, he listened to radio, and he changed. He changed a lot, because then he started hating people. He started blaming people, black people and immigrants and you liberals and so on. And she just saw her dad just slip away from her. And it wasn't because of anything in her community that had changed, or her family. It's because what he was putting in his head was messing him up and made it impossible for them to communicate, which is a tragedy.
3: It is.
2: And I do think disasters do bring us together. And unfortunately, it does come to that sometimes. But I guess what I'm concerns me is that my Democratic friends have nothing like that on their side. There is no liberal radio station blanketing the country. There is no Fox News liberal version blanketing the country that plays at the gas station.
3: Right.
2: You know, and is playing at the bar and is in your ear all the time. We have basically two big radio stations in town, and you can get whichever conservative talk you want, you get on either channel. And I'm wondering, I assume you're doing a lot of retail politics to break through that, because you do have to meet people, because that dispels the rumor. But how would you recommend your Democratic friends try to beat that sort of propaganda machine that wants to drive us apart?
3: What we're seeing now is people are finally ready to have conversations with the neighbors or friends, or, you know, people down the road, people at church that they might have been avoiding in the past, because they just didn't want to go there. And now they're like, okay, I'm going to go there. This is crazy. You know, Sally was my best friend for 30 years. This is crazy that we haven't talked for the last 10, because, you know, and I miss her. And I think that's a big part of it. It's funny that you mentioned that there's no Democrat sort of companion or piece to what's going on in the media on the conservative side.
2: Well, there's me, but that's it. That's all there is.
3: Well, when I was a fellow, I discovered pretty quick when I got to the Hill. And at first I was in Jared Polis's office. He's now the governor of Colorado. Mm-hmm. And so when I was there, they were sort of bringing me up to speed of what Congress is, what they do, because I was a political novice. I had high school government. That was, and I voted every year. That was about it. In fact, I told the fellowship, I was like, do I have to go to Capitol Hill? They said, it's either Capitol Hill or you go home. And I'm like, all right, I'll go. I'll do it. So I learned about Congressional Research Service and what it was. And I was like, whoa, wait a minute. Wait, mm-hmm. You mean like there's experts in everything? Yeah. And all I have to do is pick up the phone and ask them questions. So you can imagine for me, it was like being in nerd heaven.
2: Yeah, exactly. Exactly.
3: And so finally, when I was like, don't just call them and ask them every, you know, whatever. They're like, have some reason, you know. And so I was like, and this is I was 49 and this was a 23-year-old telling me this. So it's like, no. Hang on, okay. Lady, don't go crazy. But one of the things I did was I put together a request for them to, it was sort of, I guess, precursor to AI. And this was in 2018, the history of how Fox News did what it did, how they saturated, how they went through TV and radio. Where did that come from? How did that arrive? What did it look like? What was the progression? So I asked all of those questions, and what I got back just absolutely floored me. Yeah. And I kept saying, if we could undo this,
2: yeah,
3: we might be okay.
2: you found the problem. You found the radioactive thing in the field that's messing everything else up. Yeah. Yeah. And the story of that is, you know, it's in New York. It's Roger Ailes trying and failing and finally getting this thing off the ground. And then, as I recall, Rudy Giuliani intervening in the cable market in New York to knock out like one nature program to make room for this education program called Fox News or whatever it was. And that unlocked markets, it unlocked carriage fees, it unlocked everything. But that's what made it all possible is this. I hate to say this, it was the scientific method again. It was Roger Ailes trying and failing and trying and failing and trying and failing,
3: right,
2: and eventually finding a way in. And we're living in the sort of rubble of that decision.
3: Yeah.
2: And that's and I don't think it's replicable. I don't think it's replicable by Democrats now to do that, because cable news is on the way out in a lot of ways. Yeah. But I would love to hear ideas from my Democratic friends about, okay, we live in a new world. It's an attention economy. How do we as a party get the attention of people who are feeling pain? This is not quite a corn disaster. This isn't flooding, but people are feeling gas prices in their pockets, and they're terrified of the next thing that might break in their home. They can't afford groceries, and there's this Iran war, and there are these Epstein files, and all these things are impinging on them. As I mentioned when we chatted before we started, my wife works at a call center at a clinic, and she gets calls from people who are concerned about making more than one trip to the doctor's, who's like 30, 40 miles away, because of gas prices. Mm-hmm. I cannot afford to make three trips to this clinic. You know, can you just do it all in one day? And so it looks like that's lowering the barrier of people willing to talk about maybe the system is screwed up and maybe it needs to be fixed. How do we Democrats get out there and find those people and have those conversations in a way that is competitive with the propaganda they've been hearing for 30 years now?
3: One thing that we notice is actually helping is T-shirts. And I know it sounds really sort of flippant, like a T-shirt, yeah, but T-shirts with messages on them, which growing up in the 70s, I wasn't allowed to wear. I still have a little trouble wearing a T-shirt that says something, just because what was ingrained from my mother. But when we wear T-shirts with certain messages like vote or like, you know, some of the Democrat ones.
2: We've got a sign, yeah, in our yard that our church produced that's hate divides, love unites.
3: Yes.
2: So simple.
3: Those T-shirts, even campaign T-shirts, those are making conversations happen. I just had a conversation with a lady and her husband in the parking lot of a pharmacy. And she has MS. And I said, take your time, you know, don't hurry, you know, trust me, I've been there, I've counted every step I've taken. And she's like, oh, what, really? You know, and so we started talking, and I said, well, yeah. And she said, well, my only hope is stem cells. Well, I had stem cells taken out of my hip and put in my feet. And that's why I walk now. But she's like, oh my gosh, wow. And so I told her, I said, well, yeah, I'm running for Congress, but I was outside the district and they were outside mm-hmm. the county they lived in. And mm-hmm. she said, well, I'd love to vote for you, but I probably can't. I live in this county. And I was like, oh, well, that's where I'm running. And she said, well, I really hate liberals. She said, but I'm going to vote for you.
2: Yeah.
3: So we didn't talk about why she hated liberals, but I said, you know, my concern is that we put money for research so that we can have medical advances so that, you know, people can get care that they need and we can actually advance science and not just be stuck in whatever decade that we stopped the research in. And I said, yeah. We haven't.
2: We're going backwards. I mean, rolling Doge, there's a gentleman who's, I believe, a meteorologist in Florida. This is last year, but he said, we can't do predictions anymore.
3: Right.
2: Or they're not going to be accurate because and here's a chart. Instead of a weather chart, he showed a chart of all the cuts, the government, all the Doge firings, all the retirements. And those are scientists. Those are people who have devoted their whole lives to this profession and making sure the best possible weather model, which is incredibly important for everybody, yeah. you know, for farmers and civilians and people on the wide open seas, just broke it. They just broke it for no reason. And well, he's just saying, look, this is what we're dealing with. But it's that attack on science again.
3: Right. An attack on experts. So the anti-intellectualism is just rampant. And I think, you know, we've seen anti-intellectualism through the ages in the past. And it usually does, you know, rebound and come back around. Mm-hmm. But what we're seeing now is with technology, people can stand on a platform that is just, I guess, sort of like made of foam core board. It's not really solid because mm-hmm. it's whatever was on the internet. And as we're finding out with AI, there's a lot of inaccuracies, yeah. hallucinations, things like that. And as somebody who has put a lot of time and effort into looking into things very deeply, there's a difference between, you know, a cursory glance at something. I'm a doctor. I'm not that kind of doctor. Could have been, decided not to be. I don't know. I might not have made it through. But I would never attempt brain surgery, even though I know how to read those papers. I know what all the words mean. I know what, you know, I know how the brain's structured. I know how the, mm-hmm. you know, the brain works. I'm not going to attempt brain surgery. Like, that's not my thing. And I think there's too much of that put out there that everyday people are very intelligent and they are very smart and they are very capable of lots of things. Mm-hmm. But we also do have experts.
2: Yes.
3: And I know I was talking to a friend who's a pilot, pilots a balloon and try piloting a balloon with inaccurate weather forecasts. An inaccurate wind forecast. I mean, you have a little better chance in a plane, but maybe not. But, you know, balloons are literally at the whim of the winds. And
2: yes, they are.
3: You know, we're seeing this in real time. And it's crazy.
2: Well, okay. So speaking of apparel, so we're going to play a little game of let's pretend. Let's pretend you're driving down the road and I'm out of gas by the side of the road. And you being a kind person, kindly Dr. Worth, will pick me up and drive me to the nearest. I want to go to Speedway. I don't care what your preferences are, but it's 2 miles away. It's 3 miles away to get more gas. And I'm wearing my MAGA hat. It's a little faded, you know, or wearing my MAGA t-shirt. And you've got about 3 minutes, maybe 4 minutes to pitch me on maybe gas prices or maybe Medicare for all or whatever it is. But you've got a few minutes to chat me up and tell me why I should vote for the baby-killing, monstrous, evil, communist, liberal that you are. And you're doing a kind act. You've reached out. You've demonstrated that you do care about your neighbors. So what's your pitch to me as that person? Because that's the sort of voter I assume you're going after, a little bit, who's dug in but has experienced some pain and is thinking maybe they've been lied to a few times and maybe the system isn't working the way they're supposed to and maybe the grocery prices aren't coming down. So you got me captive in your car for a few minutes. How do you pitch me?
3: Well, if they're on the side of the road and they need gas, mm-hmm. probably they didn't fill all the way up because they couldn't afford it. So knowing that, I usually when I encounter someone, I have them tell me about themselves. What made you, you know, feel like MAGA was your thing? You know, what appealed to you? What was it there? You have to remember, I'm also an anthropologist. So
2: I didn't read that one, but yes, that is correct.
3: Nature. That was a master's degree. It was anthropology. Mm-hmm. So I do approach things that way. And then the teacher in me is always like, well, tell me why you're acting out in class. So it's the same kind of principle. And, you know, tell me about this. What is it? I was called a baby killer to my face in a library in one of the counties at a community meeting. And I stood and talked to the people. And by the end, they were voting for me. And I just said, well, why do you think I kill babies? People really will tell you, and then they'll realize, oh, you're just a normal person. So I think just that normal conversation. I actually have conversations at the gas station pumps all the time, usually about the price of gas.
2: It's right there.
3: It's right there. And one day they were changing the sign or something, and it said 1.00 on the gas price. And so we were all laughing about it, right? There's like six of us at the gas pumps laughing about it. Turns out the guy behind me in a big MAGA shirt was from two counties over where I'm running in. And, you know, we're at the same gas station and we were laughing about it. And he saw, at the time I had my bumper sticker on my car. And he was like, is that you? And I was like, yeah, that's me. You know, and he's like, well, tell me about yourself. And he's wearing a MAGA shirt. And this was a couple of years ago. And, you know, we talked and he's like, well, you seem like a normal person. And I said, I am. I really am. I think that that's just it, is engaging with people and letting them talk, tell you what they're concerned about. And when they tell you what they're concerned about, it generally 99% of the time matches up with something that I'm already fighting for.
2: Yeah.
3: And I think when they realize that, they're like, oh, well, the media is maybe not telling me everything. So,
2: yeah. And the problems that you're being spun up over aren't really problems that you need to concern yourself with. You don't need to really get angry about trans athletes because there's nine of them and they seem like lovely people. Yeah. You don't really need to, but you do need to get concerned about the fact that, well, okay, for example, in Illinois, this is very similar. I'm sure the territories are like widely dispersed. You have a lot of farmland and too few rural hospitals and too few rural doctors, and it's going down.
3: Right.
2: We have an outfit here. I'm going to go to the meeting tomorrow, actually, called the Citizens Club, which is a social group of people, community leaders and stuff, and they bring in experts, and we talk about stuff. And last time it was the CEOs or the directors of all three medical clinics or hospitals in the area, and they all told the same story, which is there are not enough doctors, our resources are strapped. If you want to know why you're paying X amount, it's insane for this. That's an insurance issue. We got no choice on that. But they all agreed that if you live 50 miles away, you're screwed. That the cuts that are coming, the cuts that have already arrived, are just going to shut this whole thing down. And if you live outside this area of high coverage, you're in real trouble. So if you could pass only one healthcare reform, realizing that when you win, knock on wood, when you win, you're one of a chorus. And there's going to be a person in the White House with a veto pen. But when you win, what would one health care reform be that would directly help rural Indiana, like if you could just wish it into existence?
3: Single payer, universal health care, Medicare for all, whatever we call it. I don't care what we call it. We can call it whatever we want. We can call it whatever we want, but single payer universal health care that would cover, because most states have a coverage for children 0 to 18.
2: That's right. Yeah.
3: Everyone is covered from age 65 on. But that gap between 18 and 65, to cover every person there would not only help rural areas, it will help urban areas. It will help everybody all across the United States sort of equally and give everyone a raise in income from the fact that our overhead for insurance and our administrative costs would drop from, I think 34% is one of the higher ones, down to about 4%. It might be as high as 5% when it's first rolled out to sort of catch everybody and get everybody enrolled and do all that. So it may go up, you know, slightly, like I think I read 1%. So maybe 5% when we first start. If we do it with a payroll tax, it does not add to the national deficit. We're all paying in. When we all pay in, we can all get good care. Similar to how we have post offices in every little tiny burg, we need the same kind of health care in every little tiny burg too. Maybe not quite, but we need a doctor's office. Maybe that doctor could travel around to a couple of those little burgs, but we do need rural health care. If we do the Medicare for All plan, not only do we have everybody covered in the country, but we also will have money to put people through medical school. We have people who can serve rural areas and not be penalized for serving rural areas. We can bring back that level of care that we need in rural areas. Plus, for farmers, the thing I'm hearing is my kids can't take over the farm because they don't have health insurance. And that's the biggest expense that we have. And I want my kids to have this farm, but they have to go work a job in the city and it's too far to commute. And so there we have a solution for small farms or family farms that can be passed down generationally, as you know, we've been doing for centuries, you know, a couple centuries.
2: Well, and I worked with manufacturers in Chicago. I worked with a lot of manufacturers. I was public-private partnership. We got a high school set up. I'm very proud of the work. I worked for the city of Chicago for 10 years, focusing on manufacturing. Number one reason small manufacturers go out of business, no succession planning.
3: Yeah,
2: it's not China. It's not Mexico. It's just that I can't figure out a way to pass this to my kids. They don't want it. They're off being lawyers or running for Congress or whatever they're doing. Yeah. And it just disappears. And 18 jobs here and 20 jobs there. And suddenly it's a crisis. Same thing with farms. I did listen to your debate, at least parts of it. I thought it was very good. Now, is there, if I'm wrong, tell me, but there's like a $24,000 average burden lifted from the average family that would be resources freed up for you to use for other things. Right. Is that about right?
3: Those are the numbers that I have read. Again, I'm not an economist, so I'm regurgitating the things that I've read that make sense to me that I think this is the way we should go, because it makes financial sense and it makes good sense for people. And so, yeah, that's what I was talking about when everyone across the nation would sort of get a lift because we're all paying these insurance overheads. Right. The other benefit is we can still employ all of the people employed by the insurance industry to still be managing all of this care that we have. What they won't have to do is denials. And imagine that, you know, you're somebody who has to deny things. If you have a heart and a soul, it's probably killing you, adding to your stress and making your heart unhealthy. That's another win, even for the people in that unfortunate position.
2: My wife became an expert in the Affordable Care Act when it was rolled out because we had three kids and we were on the exchange and they kept going up and down and up and down. She was reduced to tears a few times when it was John McCain's thumb was the only thing keeping us from bankruptcy, basically. But all of those arguments that you advanced were exactly the same arguments that the Obama administration used correctly, in my opinion, which is you have portability. You're no longer, you know, tied to a job you hate. You can open a small business without worrying about your overhead collapsing because somebody broke a leg or somebody got sick. You have much more freedom of movement. You have more resources to spend in the economy to do other things. So it has this knock-on effect. In manufacturing, it was the multiplier effect. A job in manufacturing equals three other jobs in the economy. So you want to get manufacturing jobs. In healthcare, it sounds like there's a knock-on effect for resources. It frees up so much time and energy and money to do so many other things that aren't getting done that it's the single best way to move things forward quickly in a way that I think 70% of the people would agree with. More than that, it's not... a fringe issue.
3: No.
2: This is something that I think everybody sort of is on board with, at least unconsciously. Now, unlike many first-time Congress people, you will have already been to Capitol Hill. You've already seen how the machinery works and so on and so forth. What one reform would you make to how Congress actually works to make it work better, if you could, or proposed?
3: Well, there's a couple. The biggest
2: one. Give me the top 20.
3: There are a lot of bills that are put together in big packages, omnibus bills, things like that, that are a bunch of things that all package together. I guess I could just say that twice. What I would want to do is I would want to see a lot of those separated, because you end up with a bill being held hostage to some smaller little thing in there that either somebody just can't live with. And so you throw the baby out with the bathwater, and either the whole thing gets tanked or the whole thing goes in this one little thing. And it's always some kind of a wedge issue.
2: Right.
3: I think that really makes Congress not functional. And mm-hmm. I think there are things like the farm bill. There are some big bills that I think can be left and that are valuable in that capacity. But I also think that we need to restructure the way that we look at these bills, and having been through the appropriation season and, you know, all of that kind of stuff, it can make a big difference on how much we can help people and make Congress more efficient. And I know it sounds counterintuitive, because you would have more bills to vote on, but mm-hmm. then you also don't have these delays.
2: Yeah, poison pills, yeah.
3: The poison pills, the poison amendments, you know, all that stuff. To me, it just seems like a fifth grader sort of design.
2: Any reasonably intelligent person understands that this is a terrible way to run a business, run a government.
3: It's sort of like, and I mean, I guess, you know, you can say, well, both sides do it, and they do. But if we eliminate that and really just leave things, you know, big things like the farm bill or, you know, whatever the healthcare bill might be, things like that, there may be big things we can package together, as long as it's all sort of the same focused area agenda, and not these weird things put in there that just like the insider trading bill.
2: So, yeah, that's a third grader. Even a third grader knows.
3: Yeah.
2: That it's what's wrong with you? Why can't we?
3: Right.
2: Or just dump it all into a blind trust.
3: Right.
2: Dump it all into a blind trust administered by some third party that you have no access to, and they can do your trading for you if you really must do it. But you have no.
3: Well, I think everybody has to use the same blind trust. Like, we make it part of Congressional Research Service or something, where every person dumps their stuff in and it's managed by this nonpartisan expert people. Mm-hmm. Or whatever. Yeah. I mean, because that way you don't have people sliding around the back door doing stuff. Because again, I found loopholes.
2: yeah, you did.
3: But I was finding loopholes to feed kids, which I think is a little different.
2: Good on you. And that was one of the things that I remember about the Obama administration doing healthcare, which was, he said, I don't care about the process. You tell me what I need to do to get you. Tell me, we both agree this is broken. And actually, he went to Baltimore, I think, for an hour and 10 minutes. He crashed their retreat and stood up there for an hour and 15 minutes, taking all the questions, and was very nice about it. Said, you know, Paul, we can talk about tort reform all day long, but that will not fix the cost curve. It will not make access easier. We can do all the things you want to do, but that won't get at the problem. Give me a bill. You know, it used to be called Romney Care. Give me a bill that will solve the problems that we've all identified, and I will sign it. You can have credit for it. And they just wouldn't do it. They just wouldn't do it, because it would give him a win, and they just, hating him was sort of like political rocket fuel for them. Yeah. I'm not sure what to do about that problem. That problem seems too large for me to undertake. But I would like to give you a dealer's choice, whatever you want to talk about, because we're coming up on 40, 47, 48 minutes, which is, I would like to talk about science fiction with you. I don't know if you're a science fiction fan.
3: A little bit.
2: Okay. All right. Then we won't talk about that. We'll have a separate podcast. It'll just be you and me talking about politics in science fiction. I'm a nerd. Excuse me. But I know that you talked about accountability, public education, data centers. There's a whole bunch of issues that you mentioned in your bio, campaign literature, and so what would you like to talk about for a little bit of the remaining time? And I'd like to talk about what we can do for you.
3: So you hit a couple of them. Public schools need to be fully funded, because at the federal level, our title funds are what support our low-income students, our rural schools, our teachers, teacher preparation, things like that. Mm-hmm. In the States, states fund schools at the local level. And in some states like Indiana, that's broken. You know, we have a voucher system in Indiana that's out of control. That's not a federal issue, but it's something that people need to be paying attention to because it's trickled up to the federal level to try to get rid of the Department of Education as bloat and overhead, which it's actually not. I think a lot of the things they're terming bloat and overhead are actually areas of expertise and people who know what they're doing, who keep things running in a way that serves everyday people and not just really wealthy people. And that gets termed bloat. I saw the same thing happen with people saying that the Red Cross was just full of bloat and overhead.
2: Oh yeah.
3: It's like, no, really, they know what they're doing. Let them do their job. You know, you can safely donate. And
2: let me sidetrack you for 1 second. That it has been my experience that people who are good at their job inside of government are terrible at telling people what a good job they're doing.
3: Yes, I think so. Yeah. And the salaries that they make in Indiana might seem really, you know, high, but in where they live, it's really not. Comparably, they make teacher wages or less, and they're if they went anywhere else in the world to work at a company, they would be making, you know, 6-8 times whatever they're making.
2: As again, a child of teachers, I can vouch for the fact that we never got rich from dad or mom or anybody else in the family, but they did it because they were called to do it.
3: Yeah. And the same with the government people that were considered waste and bloat, you know, and I think we're seeing the repercussions of that. So public education, data centers, we need a national moratorium on data centers that utilizes the EPA and our regulations for the environment so that we can't build data centers or approve them even locally if they don't meet the stringent requirements set out for non-polluting, resource usage, resource overusage, things like that. Because once those resources are gone or destroyed, it's extremely difficult to bring those back. When I would teach environmental science and I would show my students who were born in the late 1990s, early 2000s, pictures of the Cuyahoga River on fire, they never believed me. They would always be like, that's right. Not real. And I'm like, oh, this was real.
2: Oh, it's it. Oh boy, was it real. Yeah.
3: They didn't really grow up with water that you couldn't swim in everywhere. They, you know, there was no concept of that. Now they do. I mean, you know, after a few years, we're seeing that come back. So data centers, I think, are a huge threat to our climate, our local environment. And we're going to see some climate effects from them also if they're going to stay with the generator model. They're trying to push nuclear for that, but I just saw that there is a relaxing of some of the nuclear safety standards, which really is really has me worried, because if we start relaxing safety standards on nuclear power, and that's very concerning. I remember Three Mile Island. I remember those things. So
2: how dare you?
3: There are things that we're not looking at. There are other environmentally friendly sources of power that we could use, like hydrogen. There's different

0: the rest of the world is moving on in that realm. We are,
1: yes, they are.
0: We are not. So I think when we look at the way other people are approaching data centers, and then also what are we using the data centers for? Because that's not transparent at all. I think we actually, what I've been reading is that the amount of data that we need for a data center is not a normal amount of data that we're using. So I think really being transparent in that and calling out when we're seeing things that are not quite what they should be.
1: Because that has confused me and most everybody I know. Why are so many of them being built and why or attempted to be built? And what the hell is going on inside of them that they need that amount of computing power cranking all day, every day with those terabytes of data? Just where's it coming from and what are they using it for? I'm of a suspicious nature. I assume it's not for the public good.
0: Right. I mean, I visited our national supercomputer at our national laboratory. So I know what a building with a supercomputer in it looks like. I've toured it, been to it, got to touch HAL. They sent me home a little piece of it.
1: I am so envious right now. You would not.
0: And that's the thing is we have people who know all these things. We need our experts. We need our diplomatic corps back. That's another thing. Medicare for all, public education, living wages. I've taken some crap from people saying, oh, nail it down to a dollar. It's like, you can't nail a living wage down to a particular dollar amount.
1: No. Well, you're a union person too, right? Yeah. You're AFL-CIO. Yeah.
0: Yeah. So, and I'm still a member of the teachers union, the AFT, American Federation of Teachers, which is AFL-CIO.
1: Oh my. So you're a union thug as well as a baby killer. Is that right?
0: Yeah. I mean, I guess so. Yeah. And sorry, my phone's ringing. But I think those living wages are incredibly important. But at the same time that we address living wages, we've got to address housing. So if we start with healthcare, then we do living wages and housing. We've got to do those together. I think we're over 50 million affordable housing units short in the United States. And we've lost those programs, again, because it was bloat, it was whatever. We've lost those programs to help people who are building homes build affordable homes. What I object to, as a child of the 70s, when we built a neighborhood in the 70s, whether it was affordable or whatever, there was land, it was developed, the lots were sold, people would come in, they would build houses, and then you had a neighborhood. The way it's working now is everything is single stream. It is all controlled by a few big conglomerates. Mm-hmm. And so they go in, they develop the land to their specifications. So there's no one holding the developer accountable, where the home builders before would hold the developer accountable, because they don't want to build a home where the basement walls are going to fall in or it's going to flood or, the ground isn't quite packed enough to be able to, when they grade it, the house isn't quite stable. So the developer is the builder, is the salesperson, or sometimes is the landlord. And so it's all single stream. And before each of those entities, when you would build a house, the plumber would say, well, okay, the framer didn't do this right. Or the electrician would say, well, you needed to do that. That's not done anymore. Or rarely done. And so when we look at these affordable homes, we need to incentivize that we've got independent people making a living, small businesses, to build these affordable houses instead of these giant conglomerates that come in and they're ready to fall down after 2 years, or maybe their plumbing wasn't done right and their wastewater wasn't hooked up right, or their, whatever. There are communities having a lot of structural and infrastructure issues with these big housing corporations that have come in to do the builder developer, all that, because there's no checks and balances on that. So we do need to find a way to incentivize people to build affordable housing again. First time home buyers, we don't have those programs anymore. That's how I bought my house that I'm still in. We bought a $60,000 house from a church and used first-time home buyers program and renovated it, and we're still there. Now we can't afford to move. Now we don't have those programs. So that's when I say we need housing and wages.

0: to be addressed at the same time.
1: And some of this stuff, I mean, this is before my time, but some of the stuff we used to be good at.
0: Right.
1: We used to recognize that investing in GIs and the GI Bill, you know, and there was enormous discrimination and people got screwed and there was a lot of racism involved in who got what. And there's no denying any of that. But we invested in people. We sent them to college. They got educated. They were serious about it. They built homes for those folks. And those folks opened businesses. And those businesses were prosperous. And they built them in neighborhoods. And they hired people. And there is a virtuous cycle to all of that, which you begin by making it affordable. And you invest in human beings. You invest in the people that are around you who know what they're doing. And that's what's maddening. These are not impossible problems to solve. These are all man-made problems that we made for ourselves. And I'm delighted that there's somebody running for Congress in Illinois 6 who would like to fix some of them. Now, what can the good people of Illinois and the Midwest, we have an international reach on the professional left. You know, we do get people listening to all over the world, but what can people, all of us blue dots in red areas, what can they do for you? How can they make it possible for you to be the outstanding congressperson we want you to be?
0: So right now, our biggest hurdle is fundraising, as you can imagine, because so 8 of the 11 counties are considered FEMA disaster sites. As you can imagine, we're not fundraising in those counties. We are pushing resources into those counties instead. So if you're in a safe place and you're a blue dot and you want to throw a few bucks our way, that would be very much appreciated, because as a woman running in a heavily red district against the richest man in Congress, who has either between 750 million and 1.1 billion somewhere in there, I can't compete with him dollar-wise, but we do need dollars to get our message out digitally. So if you've got, you know, $5 you can throw our way, every dollar helps. We are grassroots, small dollar donors. I don't have big donors. I won't take big donors. Well, I'm limited anyway to 3,500. So if you got 3,500 and you want to send it our way, that's fine. But, you know, I can't take big money. There is no PAC in Indiana for federal candidates for that, you know, helps me out. I'm not a targeted race by the DCCC, even though we're closing that gap every day. But talk to your friends. If you have friends in this area, let them know about us. That's one of the biggest ways where we reach people. And I had an email the other day that said, hey, I heard about you on this podcast and they were talking about these hidden races. That actually does help. And if you're in Indiana, you know, stop by and say hi. I'm usually at Costco. It's where you can find me because it's the cheapest place to shop.
1: Yeah. Well, you can come over here. I'll go over there. I'll take you to Harbor Freight and show you all the cheapest place to buy tools I know of.
0: I know that place well.
1: Yeah. Oh, okay. Well,
0: remember that we have screwdrivers there. I know that well. I know that well.
1: Oh, okay. All right. So you're in. Are you now? Are you an Inside Track Club member?
0: Yes.
1: You are. Oh, okay. I knew I liked you. I knew I liked you.
0: Yes.
1: Okay, science nerd, inside track person, going and touching computers that I'll never get to see with my in my life, which makes me a little envious. It has been an absolute delight having you on the Professional Love Podcast. I appreciate you taking the time. I really know how tight candidates' time can be, so giving me an entire hour was incredibly generous of you. Are there any final thoughts you'd like to share with the good people of the Professional Left universe?
0: Yes, science is real. Science is real. experts are not evil. As Dolly Parton said, you know, we just got to love everybody.
1: Mm-hmm. And go Bears. Go Bears.
0: Whether they're in Illinois or Indiana, yes.
1: See, now you're talking like a real politician.
2: 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Aw. Their human rights after spending the last 5 years caring for and saying goodbye to three elderly cats, I decided shenanigans were in order. Because every cat needs a formal name, these are Isabel, Izzy, and Jacques, Jack-Jack. They are a bonded pair, but no relation. Just two different litters in the same foster home, and they found each other.
1: Aw.
2: She's the fancy, longer-haired white one, and she is the boss. He is her minion. She's super independent, Izzy is, and busy while he, Jack-Jack, is super cuddly. And of course, Izzy and Jack-Jack eat freshly poured kitten food, our fake sponsor. Whether you serve Pet Store Perfection or Dollar Store Dreck, your kittens will sit there looking extremely cute because they know from a very early age that the food they eat is only freshly poured.

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1: 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I'm Sarah Crespi. First up, the unique benefits of making pharmaceuticals in zero gravity with Associate Online News Editor Michael Greshko and News Intern Julia Voss. After that, producer Kevin McLean talks with researcher Mads Peter Heide-Jorgensen about how narwhals are helping detect warming in East Greenland's fjords. Finally, we have the latest in our series of science biographies. This month, Books host Angela Saini talks with Priyabhata Jayakumar about her biography, M.S. Swaminathan, The Man Who Fed India.
2: I'm Julia Voss. This week, I'm talking with Science Associate Editor Michael Greshko. For months, he has been talking with some very ambitious scientists around the world who are essentially trying to send the pharmacy industry into space. The idea is to take advantage of microgravity to produce better or more efficient drugs, or even novel tissues or cells. But how close are we actually to turning this project into reality? Hi, Michael.
3: Hi, Julia. Good to see you.
4: Good to see you, too.
2: It was so interesting to read your story about literally this new frontier of biomanufacturing, since we're talking about producing everything from drugs and tissues in space and then bringing them back to Earth. How did we get here?
3: The International Space Station has been continuously inhabited for more than 25 years, and over the lifetime of the station has been the home of increasingly ambitious research, biomedical, physical sciences. We're at a kind of a crossroads for what the future of our human presence in orbit looks like.
2: Right. So what could these space labs look like?
3: Regardless of the exact degree to which humans would be in the loop in space, a lot of these platforms are going to try to take advantage of as much automation as possible. Now, there are two big kind of flavors of that. The one championed by companies, including Varda, is one where experiments are run fully autonomously in orbit. There are other kinds of experiments and kinds of platforms, such as these commercial space stations, where there are probably going to be experiments running autonomously on those for extended periods. But then also, researchers could go to those space stations